0: No.
1: When you come back, then, Elaine?
0: When I come back, Greg, Mullen and I are going to be married.
1: And I talked to Edward Mullen, my friend. And he talked to me.
2: I don't know what to say, Greg. I know you love her.
1: Yes.
2: But,
1: Edward, I can't stay here then.
2: Why?
1: Well, I can't stay here and see you and Elaine. I just can't do it. It's not... I can't do it.
2: You'll have to stay, Greg.
1: No.
2: Why?

0: We're friends, aren't we?
1: Of course we're friends. But don't
0: Let's always be friends.
1: Well, where could you go?
0: Maybe I could go back, Edward.
1: How?
0: I'm going to find the druid.
1: You don't know where he is.
0: I'm going to the circle.
1: Greg, now don't be a fool.
0: No.
1: Well, what if you can't find him?
0: The Legion will be gone soon. I'll go over the other side if I can't get back where I belong.
1: You won't do that.
0: Listen, Ned, what I can do as I please.
1: Greg,
0: can't you see that I don't ever want to see you again? Can't you understand that you're taking from me the one thing?
1: It was a fair contest, Greg.
0: Fair contest or no fair contest? Do you think I'm going to stay here in this godforsaken place and see you in Elaine every day? And well, don't you understand?
1: I'm sorry, Greg.
0: I've got to leave.
1: I know. I hope you'll forgive me someday, old friend.
0: I'll never forgive you. I wish I hadn't said that to Edward Mullen. Because I know now I didn't mean it. I knew I didn't mean it a few short hours after I'd said it. I went to the circle that night. At midnight. I stood and looked around me. I could just make out the distant light from the sentry's godfire alongside the wall. I looked up at the moon and at the shadows of the stones on the greensward. And I listened to the rustling of the leaves of the ancient oaks. And I spoke aloud. Druid, I said. Druid, I need you. Druid, come to me. And I looked down at my wristwatch. And the minute hand slowly moved backward until it touched the figure of 12. It was midnight. And again I heard the solemn tone of the great bell. And from the shadows, the old druid walked slowly toward me. I raised my hand. Druid, I said. Druid, let me go back. Druid, I must go back. And the old man halted by my side. And I saw an infinity of pity in those wise old eyes. And I said again, let me go back. I felt his hand on my arm. And he unfastened my watch and held it up. And from the shadow under the great oak, Edward Mullen and Elaine came toward me. Silently, he fastened the watch on Edward's wrist. And Edward raised his other hand in solemn, final salute. And as the druid lifted his staff and the veil seemed to slip over the moon, there was a sudden scream from Elaine. And dimly I saw a crowd of shaggy, howling men pour over the wall and race toward my two friends. And brazen trumpets sounded in the darkness as I screamed, no! No, let me come back! The wild, savage men of the north had chosen that moment for their attack. And I had deserted my friend and the woman I loved in the hour of their dire need. And it was 30 years ago that the red-capped MPs found me and got me back to camp. But they never found Edward Mullen, once Lance Corporal of the King's Own Yorkshire Light Infantry, and late legionary in the 9th Legion of Rome, the slow but sure legion. So now Midsummer's Eve is nearly here, and I must have my watch back. And perhaps the druid will let me come back to the ninth and start over. Maybe I can help if I can get there in time. Maybe not. That skeleton with the wristwatch, with my wristwatch, its right arm was lifted in a very military, final British Army salute.

0: The title of tonight's Quiet Please story was Not Responsible After 30 Years. It was written and directed by Willis Cooper, and the man who spoke to you was Ernest Chappell. And J. Pat O'Malley played Edward Mullen. The Legionary was Court Benson, and his daughter Elaine was Nancy Sardin. As usual, music for Quiet Please is played by Albert Berman. Now for a word about next week, my good friend Willis Cooper.
1: The people you heard tonight are not intended to be anyone you know or even anyone you don't know. They're a product of my typewriter and as fictitious as all get out. And next week's Quiet Please story will be entitled Let the Lilies Consider. It's about a man who loves flowers and vice versa.
0: And so, until next week at the same time, I am quietly yours, Ernest Chappell. Tonight's Quiet Please show was especially written for your enjoyment, with the hope we would please many people with many different tastes for many different reasons. You like Quiet Please for one reason, and you for another. And that's just as it should be. For we in America aren't stamped with a mold. We have our differences, differences in tastes and talents, in hopes and ambitions, in color and creed. Our American differences have resulted in a variety of contributions which have made our country great and kept her free. Today, as America seeks to establish peace in the world and to continue prosperity at home, our differences must not divide us or hamper our efforts. On this Flag Day of 1948, let each of us pledge to wipe group prejudice out of our lives by meeting every American as an individual. This program was heard in Canada through the facilities of the Canadian Broadcasting Corporation. 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
1: Hello.

0: After arranging with Captain Rinaldi of the Foreign Legion at Regan for a mass attack on the Octopus and his man on the Sahara, Speed, Clint, and Barney start for the criminal's base by caravan, disguised as Arab merchants. Carlos returns from Leopoldville with Mr. Buchanan and lands his plane at the night camp of the boys. Just as they are about to pack up and begin their journey once more, they are attacked by desert raiders, and we find them now trying to fight off the attack.
1: They don't like that machine gun so much. They've fallen back.
2: My landing must have drawn them here, Barney. Or the flare used to have to guide me. But they did not know I had a machine gun mounted in the plane.
1: Nope. Probably thought you were some explorer wandering around loose.
3: Gosh, I wonder how Clint's getting along.
1: Never you mind about him, Speed. He's probably herding them legionnaires around where they'll do the most good.
3: You're lucky Captain Rinaldi sent some of his men along disguised as camel boys, for it might not have been so easy to fight the raiders off.
1: Ain't so sure they are off yet, Speed. They've retreated all right, but that's no sign they won't come back.
2: Well, we can be reasonably sure, Barney. These wanderers of the Sahara do not lay siege to a caravan as a rule. If they cannot conquer it in the first attack, they leave it alone and seek a more unprepared quarry.
1: Swell. If that's the case, we can pick up our stuff and be on our way again. Now that we're on the last lap of the race, I can hardly wait for the finish. But I hope it ain't mine.
3: Can you get out of the plane now, Carlos? Safe enough. And I want to see what's happened to Clint.
2: See, Speed. But first, let us see how Senor Buchanan is, eh?
1: Yeah, he's got his eyes open, all right.
2: Oh, Madre de Dios, Barney. You did not think he would sleep through all these excitement, did you?
1: Well, how was I to know? If he was weak enough, he might.
2: But he is almost well. Are you not, Senor Buchanan?
4: Yes, Carlos. And how glad I am to see you and Mr. Dunlap again, Speed.
3: We're sure glad to see you too, Mr. Buchanan. Hey, you're looking a lot better than you did.
1: We had a surprise party for you and everything. An attack from desert raiders.
4: Is that what it was?
1: Yeah.
4: Waking from a sound sleep, I thought I was in the midst of a gang war.
2: Well, in a manner of speaking, you were, Senor. But the raiders have gone now. If you are ready, we will help you from the plane.
4: Yes, I am more than ready.
1: Where's the stretcher to carry him, Carlos?
2: Oh, Senor Buchanan does not need a stretcher anymore, Barney. He is now able to walk. Yes. Will you take his other arm?
3: You bet. And I'll open the door.
1: Easy there. Look out for that chair.
4: Yes, I see it.
5: For Speed, everything all right?
3: Yeah, fine, Clint. We're coming out now. How about you?
5: All present and accounted for.
2: And we came off easy, and that's great. Well, Mr. Buchanan, on your feet at last.
4: Yes, Mr. Barlow, and very happy to be here, I can tell you.
1: Easy down these steps.
2: All right. There you are. Speed and I will take charge of Mr. Buchanan, Barney, while you and Carlos bring what's necessary from the plane and then lock it up.
1: Okay, Clint. What about the machine gun? Shall we dismount it and take it along with us?
2: Yeah, and any other ammunition or guns that might be in the plane. We can pack it all on the camels. Now, do not worry, Clint. We'll take everything along that we'll need in our attack on the Octopus. And close up the plane as tightly as possible, too, so that it will not suffer from the elements.
1: You hope.
2: Very well. I'll leave all that to you boys. I'll send some of the legionnaires to help you so that they can start loading the stuff on the camels immediately. In the meantime, I'll talk over our plans with Mr. Buchanan. Come along, sir.
1: How soon are we leaving here, Clint?
2: As soon as the things are on the camels.
1: Okay, we'll work fast.
4: Now, how can I aid you, Mr. Barlow? I'm so anxious to do something.
2: Well, your work will come after we capture the Octopus, Mr. Buchanan. But I wanted you on hand so that you could identify him positively.
4: Well, I can do that, all right. I have seen him unmasked.
3: Darn few people have seen that. We didn't Tibet, but then he was wearing a disguise.
4: Well, Speed, the Octopus never thought I would live to identify him. And that was why he was careless.
2: Yes, the best of them get overconfident. Oh, here's our tent, Mr. Buchanan. Once inside, we can make you more comfortable.
4: Now, please, please do not give any more thought to me, Mr. Barlow. Tell me your plans instead. Now, do you plan to attack the Octopus base with the few men I have seen in this camp?
2: No. Captain Rinaldi in Regan is notifying all Legion outposts in the area to meet at a given point. I'll just show you on this map here. All right. Now, you see, here is the meeting place.
4: Yes.
2: Rinaldi is giving the orders to march by short wave, dependent on the post's location. But he's timing them so that they should all meet by sunset tomorrow. And by that time, we should also have arrived at the Octopus base.
4: And then?
2: We shall first enter the camp in disguise. Destroy the death ray machine, and by that time, there'll probably be plenty of fighting. That's where the legionnaires will come in.
4: When you enter the Octopus camp to destroy the death ray machine, Do you expect to come out alive, Mr. Barlow?
2: Well, we've been lucky so far.
4: Yes, I know, but would it not be better for the Legionnaires to enter the camp with you?
2: No, because the Octopus would have his death ray machine trained on them long before they could reach his camp. If they advance for an attack, they'd be wiped out.
3: We've got to wreck that machine before anyone can do anything.
4: I see. And you expect to reach the Octopus camp before dusk tomorrow?
2: If we're lucky, yes.
6: We must reach the camp before dusk. My operator able to reach the outside by radio yet, Zabul?
7: No, Octopus Master. The static is very bad. This wind that is rising must be causing the disturbance.
6: Just as I am about to broadcast my ultimatum to the governments of the world demanding their surrender, must my hour of achievement always be postponed?
7: He will let us know the moment he is able to get through, Master. And since you have all the power in your hands, there's no need for haste.
6: I'm not so sure, Zabul. I've had no further word from Regan concerning the fate of the secret police. As it is, I do not even know Sari's fate. So much time has passed since their last radio message that she must have been arrested for burning the plane.
7: You forget. The radio is out of order. If we cannot get messages through to the outside, it stands to reason that she cannot reach us.
6: She had plenty of time to reach us before the disturbances began.
7: The signal from our radio operator.
6: I'll talk to him. Yes, have you gotten through yet?
8: No, Master. Not yet. But one of our operators has just come into camp. He rode fast all night to bring the news. A plane has been sighted halfway between Regan and our base here.
6: A plane? But no doubt it was one of the Legion planes.
8: No, Master. It did not bear their insignia. It landed near a caravan that the band of desert raiders our operator was in planned to attack. It carried a machine gun. Many of our raiders were badly wounded before they retreated, but fortunately our operator was unhurt.
6: A machine gun? Zabul, sounds like the secret police. Sari did not stop them.
7: But where could they have obtained another plane?
6: Who knows? They seem able to accomplish miracles. But so can I. Let them fly here. I shall be ready for them.
8: Any orders, Master?
6: No. Continue your attempts to reach the outside by radio.
8: Yes, Master.
7: And what are your orders for me?
6: I had the premonition that my enemies were still alive, Zabul. But now that I know they are flying here, I feel much better.
7: Your death ray machine, Master.
6: Yes. Tell the workers to uncover it and prepare it for action. Also send a rider to the band of tribesmen gathered nearby. I want them here at the base in case the secret police send the Foreign Legion here to back up their aerial attack.
7: An excellent idea. The machine shall be made ready immediately.
6: Yes. There's no telling when we will sight their plane if this sandstorm does not ground them before they reach here.
7: It would be well if it did. Once grounded, they would never rise again. This storm is going to be a very severe one.
6: Yes, but it must not rob me of my revenge, Zabul. I want the secret police to come here. Then I shall have the pleasure of watching them die. I would not miss that for the world.
1: Boy, listen to that wind. The closer it gets to nightfall, the worse it seems to get.
2: Yes, we can be glad we're out of it.
1: Yeah, this little enclosed house on top of the camel is swell stuff. I didn't think it'd be practical, but it keeps at least 3/4 of the sand up.
3: Even if you do have to hold on at every step the camel takes.
1: You needn't talk, kid. There's only supposed to be 2 in this rig, and you managed to squeeze in.
3: Well, since we're getting so close to the Octopus camp, I thought we ought to talk things over.
2: Nothing for you to worry about, Speed. You're going to stay with Mr. Buchanan at a safe distance from the camp while the rest of us go on in.
1: Oh, great.
2: Order, Speed. And if something should happen that we don't come out, you return to Regan with Mr. Buchanan. And don't let your camel rest until you reach there.
3: Oh, gee,
2: Clint. Oh, nothing like that is going to happen. Keep a lookout for the Octopus camp, Barney.
1: I am, Clint. I take a squint through this curtain every now and then. But all I've gotten so far is an eye full of sand.
2: Yeah, hope this storm doesn't get much worse. The camels will refuse to go on.
3: Gee, that wouldn't be so good. Captain Rinaldi has started the Legion reinforcements marching by this time, hasn't he?
2: Yes, Speed.
3: Well, now, Mr. Buchanan's liking his camel ride.
1: He's got Carlos in his rig to hold him on. And at that, it's better than walking. If I was a camel, I wouldn't walk in this sandstorm.
2: I hope they don't take your advice. The Legionnaires are having a hard enough time keeping them going.
1: I'm going to take another peek ahead, Clint.
2: Yeah, we should be there soon, unless we've gotten off the track. It's getting dark.
3: Gee, I wish this storm hadn't come up.
2: It's good in one way, Speed. Hides our approach. The octopus may be edgy enough by this time to use that death ray machine on anything that comes within sight of his base.
1: Clint, I've spotted the camp.
2: What?
1: It's dead ahead, and we're close to it, too. The sand lifted for a minute, and I just barely saw it.
2: Good. One chance in 100 they've seen me. Oh, stop the caravan, Lieutenant.
5: Oh!
1: I don't think they have seen us. They're all bedded down because of the storm.
3: Are you going to leave me and Mr. Buchanan now, Clint?
2: As soon as we can build you a little shelter, Speed. You'll be safe there until we return. Bonnie, don't forget to get those grenades out for the death ray machine.
1: I won't. I'll pass them out to all the boys. They can hide them in the Arab robes.
2: Yes, and once we're in camp, don't forget you're an Arab merchant. Speak with an accent. Or, better yet, don't talk at all.
1: Don't worry about me.
2: Carlos will do the talking for us. He knows the dialect. Our business is to get where the death ray machine is kept as soon as possible.
1: And then toss the grenades. Okay. What are we waiting for? Let's climb down.

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1: Lights out, everybody.

0: This is Arch Obler bringing you another in our series of stories of the unusual. Our scene, a doctor's office. The doctor, a genial middle-aged man, is smiling across his desk at young Mrs. Peggy Conlon. And he's saying...
1: Well, Mrs. Conlon, I don't think there is much more I can say other than this. Don't be too afraid. This sort of thing has been going on since the beginning of time. Millions of women. So don't be frightened. Go home. Tell your husband. Be happy.
2: Thank you, Doctor. Goodbye.
1: Goodbye.

0: Walk? Yes, I'll walk. It takes longer when you walk. No longer to get home.
1: Baby, baby, baby, baby, baby.
0: Home. What will he say? What will he say?
1: Baby, baby, baby, baby.
0: What will Bill say? What? What?
2: Oh, it's out of the question, Peg. Out of the question on the money I make. Now, look, this isn't confetti. It's bills for groceries, bills for laundry, bills for gas. I tell you, Peg, it's out of the question.
0: Out of the question, out of the question. He'll say out of the question.
1: Baby, baby.
0: What will he say? Oh, Bill, what will you say?
3: Hey, hey, watch the light, lady.
0: Oh.
3: There, watch where you're going, little lady. Them lights are for you as well as for the car.
0: What will Bill say?
3: What? What did you say? Say you don't feel well or something. Your face, I mean.
0: Oh, I'm all right, officer.
3: Sure you don't want a cab?
0: No, I'm walking home.
3: Okay, but watch the traffic at the crossings.
0: If I take shorter steps, it'll take longer. Yes, shorter steps.
3: Do you realize it'll set us back for the next 5 years? We won't be living. We'll always be paying bills for doctors, for hospitals, for nurses, for this and for that.
0: Who will he say that?
4: It's been going on since the beginning of time. Millions of women. So don't be afraid. Go home. Tell your husband, be happy, be happy, happy, happy.
0: Happy? Doctor said that, didn't he? Happy. Bill, we have been happy.
3: Rowing, rowing, rowing, rowing, rowing, rowing, rowing, rowing. I don't think I'm going to row anymore. Too hot.
0: Uh-huh.
3: Just drift. Now, what was I talking about?
0: Happiness.
3: Oh, yeah, yeah, happiness. You know, I think that the most important thing in life is to be happy. Don't you?
0: Oh, yes, Bill.
3: Now, you take ordinary people. On a day like this, what are they doing? Working in factories, working in offices, working, working. Isn't that right?
0: Yes.
3: But the park is here, the lagoon is here, the boats are here. And if they just had a little common sense, they'd say, the devil will work, we're going to be happy. And they'd come out here and they'd go boat riding.
0: 4 million people. The lagoon would be awfully crowded, wouldn't it, Bill?
3: No, I'm serious. All right, so I'm not working today, so I'll have $5 less. But I'm doing what I want, and I'm happy.
0: I'm happy too, Bill.
3: Are you? Honest, Peg?
0: Uh-huh.
3: Oh, gee. When I think that only 2 days...
0: And I wasn't even going to the dance.
3: I took one look at you.
0: Oh, but that's a song, Bill.
3: Oh, it's the truth. Oh, gosh, I'm happy about you, Peg. I'm happier than I've ever been in my whole life.
0: Happy. We have been happy.
5: Practice makes perfect. Let's try that kiss again. Da-da-da-dee-dee-dee. We're not just...
6: Oh, Bill. We're good.
3: You mean we're loud? Loud.
6: Don't drive so fast.
3: Oh, I'm in a hurry.
6: Why, Mr. Bones?
3: I'm on my way to get married, married, married. I'm on my way to get married.
6: Oh, Bill. They'll think you've been drinking.
3: I have. 4 Cokes, a double malt, 2 kisses, and a marriage license. Yippee!
6: Bill, behave yourself.
3: Oh, no. The bride and the bridegroom spent a happy night in jail. Hey.
6: Huh?
3: It's starting to rain. Shall I put the top up?
0: Oh, no, please.
3: Huh?
0: Want the rain in the face. Oh, it's wonderful, Bill. The wind and the rain. I feel as if I were flying.
3: Oh, this is Angel.
0: You know, all my life I thought that if I ran away to get married, I'd be so frightened. But I'm not afraid the least little bit. I love you, Bill. And everything's wonderful, and I'm so happy. So happy. We've been so happy.
3: Should I, Peg? Should I?
6: Well, I don't know, Bill.
3: Well, speak up, Mrs. Connor, or forever have to hold your peace.
6: That's 30 cents already.
3: Oh, I was only warming up. One more time, and I know I can hit it.
6: All right, go ahead.
3: Okay, mister, I'll try again.
5: Yes, sir. Here you are, son. One for a dime. Knock down the top bottle and win the little lady at Brett Bay's beautiful doll.
3: Okay, Pete.
5: Yes, you're right. Go.
6: Oh, you hit it, Bill. You hit it.
3: I told you I would. Okay, mister, pay off.
5: Will it be, little lady, a Kewpie or a Popeye?
6: Popeye.
5: Oh. Yeah, you're alive.
6: Thank you.
5: You can do the same, ladies and gentlemen, when it's Brett Bay's beautiful town.
0: Isn't it cute?
3: Yeah. Hey, let's sit down over here.
0: All right.
3: Oh.
0: Darling, you're wonderful.
3: Wonderful? And hungry.
0: Oh, Phil, after 4 hot dogs, 3 sodas, and all those peanuts, you ought to be sick.
3: I am, but I'm hungry.
0: Phil.
3: Bottomless bills in the Ozarks, get me?
0: Phil, you're so crazy, and I love you so much.
3: You talk like that, and I'll kiss you right in the middle of the midway.
0: Double dare you.
3: Hey, maybe there's a law against kissing your own bride.
0: Maybe there's a law against being so happy.
3: You got the prettiest little funny face.
0: You know, I used to think that when I got married, I'd be going to the French Riviera, Honolulu, and, you know, places like that, and here I am, Luna Park.
3: Oh, Peg.
0: No, darling, you don't understand. I like it. I'm happy about it. Why, I'll bet there are thousands of women who've been to all those famous places who'd give every minute of it to be in my place with someone she loves and who loves her. Women are really awfully simple people, darling. They want love. And I have you, and I'm happy. Terribly happy.
7: 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Please check back soon.

0: This child...
1: You have children of your own, you'll understand.
2: Understand what, Mother? Understand what? Should I understand now? If you were alive, could you make me understand now? Well, Bill's all right. He's all right, I tell you. It's just that he used to laugh. Laughed all the time. But how can he laugh now?
3: Rent,
4: gas, dentist, Mike, car fare.
3: Rent,
4: gas, dentist, Mike, car fare.
3: Bill.
2: That's what I don't understand, Mother. Doesn't the world want people like Bill who can laugh? Must everyone be wonderful at making money? Isn't there a place for people like Bill who don't want a great deal? Can't things be so that they can make the little they need without growing so old and tired they forget what it is to laugh and be happy at just being alive?
5: Fine mess. We're in a fine mess. Where will we get the money? Where will we get the money, Peggy? Where will we get the
2: money? No. Gotta stop thinking things like that. Got to. Think about him.
6: Shine, lady. Shine, mister. Shine.
2: What will he be?

0: its time. And all our yesterdays have like a fool's the way to dusty death. Our brief candle light but a walking shadow. A poor
1: No! No.
0: And so, my fellow citizens, standing here in profound humility, where so many of our truly great have stood, all there is left to say is this. In accepting this high office, and in assuming the leadership of our great nation in these troubled times, I pledge myself...
1: No!
0: In that moment, he realized he no longer loved Semicolon. In that moment, the past with her, comma, last tear, hyphen, drenched moment, comma.
1: Maybe.
2: And so it is with a great deal of pride that this network brings to you the premier radio performance of the world's premier violinist.
1: David.
2: David Conant.

0: Maybe.
1: And my diagnosis of the patient only confirms my profound belief that such diseases can be cured.
0: Maybe.
2: So, an investment of these issues, with my concern, will net you profit of not less than the sum of twice your investment.
0: Oh, no.
3: Oh, silly Peggy.
0: You used to say that, didn't you, Mother? Silly Peggy. Because I laughed at the wrong time. Maybe I laughed then. Maybe I'm laughing now because I'm afraid.
1: It's happened to women for millions of years.
0: No, not that.

0: Walk slowly. Very slowly. What was I thinking? Oh, yes, my boy. I'll be so much wiser by the time he grows up. Give him advice.
1: Yes, Mother. Of course, Mother. Yes, I'm listening. You're wonderful, Mother. Oh, you're right, Mother. Just as you say, Mother.
0: No, no, not like that.
1: You're wrong, Mother. I will not, Mother. I won't do it, Mother. No, Mother.
0: No, no, not that way.
1: Why, Mother? Explain, Mother. Tell me if you know, Mother. Why is it like that, Mother?
0: Yes. Look like. What will he look like?
2: Lovely child.
3: May I hold him? Looks like you.
2: His father's hair. Beautiful child.
1: Beautiful child.
0: Beautiful child. Yes, why not? Why not? David Conan. Beautiful child.
4: Hey, Bob, read all about it. War crisis, war crisis, war in Europe. Read all about it. War, war.
0: War.
5: Baby, baby, baby.
0: Bill, what if he says it?
3: Read the newspapers, I tell you. Read the newspapers. There's your answer. Raise them up so they can blow him up. The answer's in your newspapers, I tell you, Peg. Raise them up to blow
0: him
3: up.
0: What can I answer him? I'm not good at answers. If Bill says that, what'll I say?
2: So I said to him, I said, Joe, I will not go for a ride. And he said, why not? And I said, why should I? And he said, well, you do. If you don't, when will you? So I give him a smile, you know. And he said, you look here, Helen,
0: young, if you see that. Girl. Maybe it'll be a girl. Yes, why not? Girl.
6: Mother.
0: A lovely girl.
6: Mother, you think my dress hangs right. Isn't it too long? Or is it too short? Don't you think I would have it made a little frill here?
0: No wars. Killing, dying, just...
6: Mother, do you think I ought to go out with him after what he said to me?
0: Mother, I don't think that's a good school. Really, I don't.
3: Cannon fodder, bomb fodder. Raise him strong and blow him up. What's the good of it, Peg? What's the good of it?
0: No, can't be like that. Not with a girl.
6: Ruth.
0: No.
6: Anna.
0: No.
6: Nina.
0: No.
6: Elizabeth.
0: No.
6: Carol.
0: Yes. Carol Conan.
7: Carol Conan, the season's
8: Carol
7: prettiest
8: Conan.
7: Favorite, huh?
8: Brilliant
7: Carol
8: young...
7: Conan, beautiful young...
8: Carol Conan's nationally known.
0: What could she be?
6: Mother, do you know all about babies? Do you know? After all, look at me. Well, I was wondering about Junior. He won't eat his cereal. He won't touch his bottle. I don't know what to do. I simply don't know what to do.
0: Maybe.
7: Carol Conan, opera, tonight, curtain, 8:30.
0: Yes.

0: daughter.
1: My daughter.
0: And you didn't want...
1: My daughter.
0: My
1: daughter.
0: Oh, you'd be so proud of her, Bill. You would. Almost there. Walk slower. Oh, Bill, don't get angry when I tell you. God, don't let him be angry. I couldn't stand it if he yelled at me. I couldn't. I'm afraid. Bill, if you knew I was afraid, you'd help me, wouldn't you? Afraid of you? That's not right, is it? Walk slower. Walk slower. If, when I get there, Bill, and you look at me, if then, for the first time in my life, I can say everything I've been thinking before you have a chance to say anything, then you'll understand how I feel, and because you love me, you won't say anything that'll hurt me, and you'll take me in your arms. Oh, Bill, but I can only think things. I can never say them clearly when they should be said. Maybe everybody's like I am. Talk when it's too late. But this time I've got to talk now, right away. The minute I get in the house, because if you talk first and say things that hurt me, you and I will never... Oh, Bill, all I want is to be happy, just a little. Everything's so mixed up all over the world that... Bill, all I know, all I want is...
2: You say something, Mrs. Conn?
0: Oh, Mr. Tomasi.
2: What's the matter? You walk right past the house, huh? Yeah, maybe you're thinking you don't live here no more, huh?
0: I was so preoccupied, I didn't notice.
2: Sure was a hot day, huh, Mr. Conn?
0: Yes, it was. I don't like to go in.
2: Oh, but your husband, he's at home, huh?
0: Home?
2: Sure, he come about it 10 minutes ago. I'm going to see him go upstairs.
0: It is late, isn't it?
2: Sure. You put it in the garlic, but when a husband come home from work and a wife and not home, sometimes you get a plenty mad, huh? I bet you're scared, huh?
0: I better go up.
2: Hey, I'm going to come up pretty soon and fix that water faucet.
0: All right.

0: talk about my family that way.
1: Yeah? Who's going to stop
0: you? You think I'm afraid of you? Go on and hit me. Hit me.
1: Will you shut up?
0: I'll talk all I want to talk.
1: Oh, yeah?
0: What else have I got to do in this dump but talk? I'm sick of this dump, Harry. I'm sick of it. I'm sick of it.
2: Baby.

0: Good evening, Mrs. Conn.
1: Good evening, Mr. Gold. You're playing very well tonight.
0: Yeah, yeah. In 60 years, even a fool learns to do something.
1: Oh.
2: Oh, good evening, Miss Conn. Hot tonight, yeah?
1: Yes. The baby all right?
2: Oh, yeah, lots better. See?
1: So tiny, isn't he?
2: You like a baby, yeah, Miss Conn?
1: Well,
2: I know. They look like lots of trouble, but you bet you for people what got little babies, the whole world.
1: Yes.
2: Believe me, baby's good. Good night.
1: Good night, Mrs. Maslow.

0: Peggy, is that... Peg.
1: Bill.
0: Gosh, Peg, where you been? I've been worried stiff.
1: Was it just walking?
0: I got home. There was nobody here. I was ready to do a calling all car, so help me. What, are you going to stand here by the door all night? What's the matter, Peg? Oh, honest, I don't care if there isn't any dinner. Yeah, I'm so full of love for you tonight, one potato in me, and I'd pop like a kid's balloon.
1: Bill, I want to
0: tell you. No, wait, I'm going to tell you.
1: Me?
0: Yeah, come on over by the window. Phew, it's hot. There, that's better. Nice breeze to keep you cool while I burn you up with the news right off the press.
1: News? Bill, I...
0: Flash, ambition comes to Billy Connors.
1: Bill, if you'd let me tell you...
0: No, how can you tell me when I'm trying to tell you? Now, listen, sweet funny face. Today, the great lords of industry unlocked the octopus long enough to hand Billy Connor, now hold your breath, $5 more a week.
1: Bill, I've got...
0: Yes, oh, help me, $5. Oh, is that terrific, Peg? We move right into the upper brackets, got everything we want.
1: Bill, please listen to me.
0: Sure, as soon as I finish my say. Now, I got to say it, Peg, because I've been kind of getting up steam to say it all the way home from the office. Now, all this may sound a little screwy to you, but... Here goes.
1: Bill, I want to tell you.
0: Oh,
1: today.
0: Please, funny face. Don't interrupt to tell me about the bargain you saw today, because, well, if I stop talking, I'll lose my nerve, and then maybe I won't ever say it again. Peg, this $5 a week. Now, that's over $250 a year. And I began thinking right away how we could spend it.
1: Spend?
0: Yeah, you know me. So, I got thinking about maybe we'd get another car. But the old jalopy's pretty good yet, and... Then I thought maybe we could take a cottage someplace. But then I don't get a vacation until next year. So, then I got thinking. Why, heck, what's the matter with me? Why should I be afraid to talk to you?
1: There's no reason to be afraid. Is there, Bill?
0: Oh, of course not. See, what I'm trying to say is that... Well, look at the newspaper headlines.
1: The war, yes, I thought...
0: The world going to smash, maybe. So I got thinking, the heck with it. There isn't time enough to go anywhere or plan anything, and who wants money anyway? So, how can we spend it to make both of us really happy? You know, to make our lives, if one of us should die before the other, make our lives mean something.
1: Mean something.
0: Oh, Peg, I've got to say it faster. I won't be able to say it at all. Peg, let's spend the money for a kid. Oh, Peg... What do you look at me like that for? Oh, I know we never talked about it, but... Well, I was kind of scared of the idea, and I didn't know if you'd want one. Well, Peg, for Pete's sake, say something. Looking at me... Well, what did you want to tell me before? Say that at least.
1: Oh, Bill!

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0: Out of the past, phantoms of a world gone by speak again their immortal tale. The Goblet.
1: This is an occasion. It calls for wine. Sweet wine, to think back, to reflect, to decide. Wine, to make a fateful decision. Ah, well. A toast, my silver nemesis. Come, a toast to Francesca, who has left me. Yes, to Francesca. Why not? Well, little goblet, we're alone, huh? Now we can talk, just you and I, huh? They would think me mad if they came upon me now. Came upon me, His Excellency, Donaldo Rinaldi, governor of this island, talking to a silver goblet. But they do not know that you are really alive. That you have a black heart and a blacker soul. No, they do not know, but I know. Now I must make a decision, my beautiful, glittering friend. Whether to keep you forever or destroy you forever. Whether to go on until death with you or without you. Strange how a sweet wine tastes bitter when taken from your cold embrace, little goblet. I look deep into your silvery mirror, and you reflect the things in my mind, little goblet, so that I may see them with my eyes. Recall to me a day long ago.
2: Then why are you looking at me like that?
1: Don't you know, Francesca?
2: I
1: love you, Francesca.
2: Donaldo.
1: Yes, I love you. I ask you to be my wife.
2: But I am of humble birth, that... daughter of the village doctor. And you are His Excellency, the governor.
1: You are a woman and I am a man. And that is all that is important. Will you, Francesca? Will you marry me?
2: Yes, Donaldo. If you want me, I will be your wife.
1: I shall never forget that glorious day. The day before you were created. I was delirious with happiness. I bought Francesca... every gift money could buy, fine gowns, a new coach, spirited horses. And I found that Francesca had a passion for things wrought in silver. I found a young silversmith who lived on the island and whose name was Ferdinand, a crafty fellow. He made Francesca a bracelet. It was a rare piece of work, a work of art. And in its graceful lines and smooth luster, there was something else. An indefinable, strange something. When I slipped the bracelet over Francesca's wrist, she was breathless, enchanted.
2: Oh, it's beautiful, Donaldo. Exquisite.
1: I'm glad you're pleased, Francesca. Shall I bring you other things from the same craftsman? A necklace, earrings?
2: I did not know that there was a silversmith like this in all of Italy.
1: There may not be, for all I know. I had this made right here on the island.
2: Here? On the island? Donaldo, who is this silversmith?
1: Well, a man named Ferdinand. I found him quite by accident.
2: Ferdinand? Ferdinand.
1: You speak as though the name intrigues you, Francesca. Do you know him?
2: No. No, I've never met him. Face to face. But it's almost as though...
1: As though what, Francesca?
2: I don't know. What I do know is that his work was made just for me. Look at this bracelet, Donaldo. See how it curves over my wrist. Somehow it feels warm there instead of cold. Almost as though it were live flesh instead of metal.
1: Oh, come now, Francesca. You're imagining things.
2: No, no, Donaldo. I'm right. This silver has a strange, lifelike quality. When I put my cheek against it, it feels like a warm, living caress. See? Hold your hand to it.
1: Hmm? It feels like silver to me, my dear. Like cold metal. But if it makes you happy to believe it alive, you shall have your whimsy. More wine, little goblet. Wine to think, to reflect. to recall. More wine to redden your silvery insides and to warm mine. It grows more bitter still, this vintage. All that you are is bitterness, and all that touches you grows bitter. But come now, listen to me. Where was I? Oh, yes, the bracelet. Francesca could not take her eyes off it. She wore it constantly, caressed it, touched it tenderly, insisted it had a heart and a soul. I was happy. I laughed then. Ah, if I'd only known. Then came another day. It was a day I thought of happy omen. And did I not have a right to think that?
2: Rinaldo, you know, there is something I cannot understand.
1: What is it, my dear?
2: How can this wonderful silversmith of yours, this Ferdinand, capture so much of me in his silver without ever having seen me?
1: He'll see you today, Francesca.
2: Rinaldo, what do you mean?
1: He's working on your wedding ring, and today it's ready to be fitted.
2: Oh, so I shall see Ferdinand today.
1: Yes. Is meeting this silversmith so important to you, my dear? I thought it would be the wedding ring that would intrigue you.
2: Oh, yes, yes, Rinaldo, of course it is. Forgive me, it's just that I'm glad you commissioned Ferdinand to make it. I love his work so much.
1: Does it matter so much who makes it, as long as it binds us together?
2: Of course not. It's just that I thought you might have sent for an elaborate ring in Italy.
1: There isn't enough time. The wedding is too near. Well, my dear, when shall we go down for the fitting?
2: Now, Rinaldo. Let us go now.
1: Must have had some faint premonition of what was to come. But at the time, Francesca's eagerness seemed natural enough. I called for a coach and we rode down to Ferdinand's shop. A place you'll know well, eh? Little goblin. Francesca, my dear, this is Ferdinand.
3: Signorina, I am honored.
2: No, it is I who am honored to meet so great an artist.
3: You are very kind, Signorina.
2: You have great talent. Rare talent. The things you have made for me, why, they seem to breathe life.
3: I felt the same life in my fingers when I molded the silver and shaped it. I made it just for you, Signorina.
1: All this is very well, but it's taking time. What of the ring, Ferdinand? Is it ready?
3: Yes, Signor. Here it is.
2: Oh, it is lovely. Lovely. Like all the other things you make.
1: Come, my dear. Let me try it on your finger. It's a loose fit, Ferdinand.
3: Yes, I regret it is, Signor, and my apologies. This is the first time I have made an error in my knowledge of the lady. Up to now, I have always seemed to know her.
2: Yes, I have told His Excellency of this strange feeling of affinity many times.
1: Well, Ferdinand, what are we going to do about the ring?
3: I shall have to rework it again, Excellency.
1: But that will take time, ma'am. The wedding's only 3 days away.
3: Have no fear, Excellency. It will be ready for another fitting tomorrow.
1: Tomorrow? I have affairs of state to attend to tomorrow. It will be impossible for me to come down. Why not just measure her finger now and be done with it?
3: No, Excellency, there must be another fitting. I want this ring to be perfect.
2: Of course, Rinaldo. You can attend to your work tomorrow. I'll come down alone in the carriage. It'll only take a few minutes.
1: Oh, very well. But see that the ring fits tomorrow, Ferdinand, or you'll answer to me. Oh, little goblet, How was I to know that this little silversmith had captured my beloved not only with his work, but with himself? Like a fool, I let her go down to his shop alone. It was only later, when it was too late, that I found out what had happened.
3: The ring is ready, Signorina. Allow me to put it on your finger.
2: Oh, thank you, Ferdinand. It seems to fit perfectly.
3: A symbol of happiness. Or is it, Signorina?
2: What do you mean?
3: You know what I mean.
2: I'm not sure I do. Rinaldo's a good man. He's rich, handsome, considerate, and kind.
3: I did not mention Rinaldo's name, Signorina.
2: No. No, but you had it on your mind. There isn't a woman on this island who does not envy me.
3: A woman cannot live on envy, Signorina. She must love and be loved.
2: But Rinaldo loves me. That is apparent.
3: Yes, but do you love him?
2: Why,
3: the truth, Signorina. No, never mind. I know the truth. I can see it in your eyes. Now can you see what is in mine?
2: Ferdinand, what?
3: I made things of silver only for you. They called you, did they not, Francesca? They drew you to me. I made them live. I molded them with my heart and soul. When I polished them, I saw your face in the reflection. They were meant for you because I was meant for you.
2: Ferdinand, what are you saying?
3: I'm saying that I love you. And you love me.
2: Ferdinand, I...
3: You came to me alone. You can never leave me. We are one together, bound by a cord of silver round our hearts. You love me, Francesca. Say it. Say it.
2: Yes. Yes. I love you, Ferdinand.
3: Oh, Francesca, my darling. Didn't you know? Did you just discover it?
2: No. No, I knew. I must have known.
3: You did know. I sent you the message of my love and the silver I made, and you responded.
2: But it's too late, Ferdinand. I promised Donaldo that...
3: No, it is not too late. You cannot learn the rest of your life to keep a promise. Come away with me, Francesca. There's a little inn I know by the sea. We'll find a priest there and be married.
1: Francesca did not return. I hurried down to the shop. Are you thirsty, little goblin? More wine? At the shop, a coachman told me he had seen Francesca leave with the silversmith Ferdinand and had overheard their destination. I hurried after them, my brain fevered with a kind of madness.

0: Love. 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
1: No, Francesca.
2: Donato!
1: Put on your cape, Francesca. I'm taking you home.
2: Don't go with him, Francesca. He cannot hold you now. You're free of him. Don't go.
1: As for you, my little silversmith, I'm going to banish you from this island forever.

0: You know I'm a good man, my evil little goblet. I thought what I was doing was best for Francesca. I believed she'd get over this foolish infatuation and marry me. You see, I loved her. And after all, I could give her everything she wanted. I kept her in my villa under my housekeeper Rosa's chaperonage, hoping that she would relent and marry me. I suppose Francesca was, in a sense, a prisoner. I don't know. All I know is that I wanted her more than anything else in the world. And I tried everything. Francesca! Francesca! Oh, dear, you need a wrap. You'll catch cold out here on the balcony.
1: Leave me alone, Donaldo.
0: Oh, I see you already have company. That goblet. Holding it up to the sun again. Watching it reflect the light, talking to it, fondling it.
1: Please, Donaldo. I don't want to discuss it.
0: Perhaps you don't, but I do. When are you going to come to your senses, my dear? People think you're mad. Each day at sunset, standing on this balcony, holding that accursed silver goblet to the sun till it dazzles the eyes.
1: I did not ask to come here. You've kept me here for 2 years.
0: Francesca, listen to me. I've got a surprise for you. Rosa.
2: Oh, yes, signorina. 5 new gowns, all the way from Paris. They are exquisite, the latest mode. The dressmaker is waiting for you now.
0: Well, Francesca, doesn't that interest you? Don't you care?
1: When will you learn, Donaldo? Your gifts don't interest me. I don't care for your gowns and your jewels.
0: There's only one thing you care about, eh, Francesca? That silversmith, Ferdinand.
1: Please go away. Please leave me alone.
0: Francesca, for the love of heaven, will you put that goblet down? Stop holding it in the sun. The reflection's blinding me.
1: It does not blind me, Donaldo.
0: That goblet, always that goblet. Must I compete against a piece of silver? Must it always be between us? Give me that goblet, Francesca.
1: No. No, Donaldo. It is all I have to remind me of.
0: Of Ferdinand? Precisely. Give me that goblet.
1: You'll not take it away. You'll not. If you do, I shall die.
0: On the contrary, my dear, you'll come to your senses again. Now, for the last time.
1: No. No.
0: Very well, then. I shall have to take it by force.
1: Donaldo.
0: Give me
1: no.
0: that goblet.
1: No.
0: I must be free of it. And so must you. For all this, my little silver friend. Do I see you grinning at me from your perch there on the table? Well, then, I shall drown your grin with more wine. More wine to think. For the time has come, little goblet, when you and I must come to terms, one way or the other. Yes. Wine still tastes bitter. No matter. I must live with bitterness forever in any event. But recall again what happened. I took you away from Francesca, strode down to the rocks and threw you into the Mediterranean as far as I could throw. I saw the water carry you out, and then with my own eyes saw you sink. Yes, sink. Then, a week later... Someone's at the door, Rosa. See who it is.
2: Yes, Excellency.
3: Good afternoon, Signora. My name is Mario. I am a fisher boy at the village.
2: What do you want?
3: Pardon, Signora, but I must see His Excellency the Governor.
2: Go away, boy. His Excellency cannot be disturbed by ragamuffins.
3: But, Signora, I have found something very precious. It is so precious that it could only belong to His Excellency. See?
2: Why, it is the Signorina's goblet.
0: The goblet? Boy, you found the goblet?
3: Yes, Your Excellency.
0: Come here, boy. Come into the room.

0: Tell me where you found this goblet.
1: On the beach near the Narrows, Excellency. I was fishing there when I spied it coming in on the tide. I picked it up and came straight here.
2: Oh, is this a cursed goblet? Always it must come between us. Why? Why?
1: Excellency,
3: go away now, boy. Go away, do you hear?
1: Yes, Signora.
3: Oh, Excellency, is something wrong?
2: Yes, Rosa. This goblet is wrong. It's a silver incarnation of evil that must be destroyed.
3: Excellency, why did you throw the goblet like that? You broke the lamp.
2: I must destroy this evil thing. Smash it against the wall.
3: Oh, Excellency.
2: Oh, Rosa. Rosa, pick up the goblet from the floor. Give it to me.
3: Yes, Excellency. Here it is.
2: No. No. It cannot be. I smashed the goblet against the wall. You saw me, Rosa. And yet, look.
3: It is a miracle, Excellency. A miracle.
2: Yes. A devil's miracle. There's not a nick in it. Not a scratch. And its surface shines brighter than ever.
0: You, little goblet. What could I do against a power like yours? I thought then of Francesca. Believe me, I meant her no harm. I'm a good man, really. A good governor, a humane man. And I loved Francesca. I brought the goblet into her. When she saw it, a strange light came into her eye.
4: The goblet. Donaldo, you've brought the goblet back.
0: Yes, my dear.
4: Give it to me. Give it to me, Donaldo.
0: Francesca, please, you're not yourself. Perhaps we'd better place it in the vault until...
4: No, no. I must have it now. Now.
0: Very well, my dear. Francesca, where are you going?
4: Out on the balcony, Donaldo. I want to look at it again. The rays of the sun. There is a light. A light I must see.
0: Again she held you up, a cursed goblet. Again came that blinding flash of light when you met the sun. I staggered from the room, my eyes smarting from the glare. Threw myself on my bed, tried to sleep. But I could not sleep. My eyes were wide open, my evil destiny. I saw only you, jeering at me, taunting me, as you are doing now. It's only this morning that Angelo Lanzi, my police chief, came to see me.
5: Excellency, I have a report of interest.
2: Well, Lanzi, well?
5: That silversmith you banished from the island, he has come back.
2: Back?
5: Yes.
2: Ferdinand?
5: I believe that was his name. A little man mumbling to himself, always mumbling one word.
2: Goblet.
5: Yes, Excellency, goblet. How did you know?
2: Never mind, never mind. Lanzi, where did you see this silversmith?
5: Why, it's very strange, Excellency. He stood on the hill overlooking the customs house and stared at your villa.
2: Yes, Lanzi, yes?
5: There was something bright flashing from an upper story. The gleam of metal in the sun, perhaps. The silversmith watched it as though it were some kind of signal. He never took his eyes from it.
3: Excellency, Excellency, something has happened.
2: Yes, Rosa?
3: Giulio, the guard, he has been attacked.
2: It's Ferdinand. He's come for Francesca. The trellis to our balcony. Come with me, Rosa. We must stop them.
3: Yes, Excellency.
2: Francesca! It's I, Donaldo. Open the door, do you hear? Francesca!
3: There is no answer, Excellency. I am afraid.
2: Francesca! In the name of heaven, speak! Rosa, step to one side. I'm going to break down the door.
3: Yes, Excellency. Oh, she has gone, Excellency. See, the French windows to the balcony are open. But she has left the silver goblet on the table.
0: Yes, Rosa. She's left the goblet.
3: Excellency. The goblet. It is a fire from the rays of the sun. Mamma, you look. It is a blinding light. A sign from heaven, surely. An evil sign.
0: Yes, Rosa. Shut the windows and draw the blinds.
3: Yes, Excellency.
0: Now leave me, Rosa. Go about your duties.
3: But, Excellency...
0: Leave me alone with the goblet. You hear?
3: Yes, Excellency, if this is your wish.
0: Rosa has gone away as I ordered her to and left me alone. Francesca is gone. My beloved is gone. But oh, how considerate of her. She left me you. You! You!
2: But are you not a part of her? Did she not say herself that everything that silversmith made for her became a part of her? Lived as she did? Had a soul and life? Yes, goblet. You. She left me more than she could ever give me when she herself was here. She left me you.
6: From the time-worn pages of the past, we have brought you the immortal tale, The Goblet. Bellkeeper, toll the bell.

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2: I hope you're not hungry, dear Henry, I've just burnt the roast and I've ruined the spuds.
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3: You don't mean...
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5: 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The biggest of all game, public enemies who try to destroy our America.

0: his faithful Filipino valet, Cato, Britt Reed, daring young publisher, matches wits with racketeers and saboteurs, risking his life that criminals and enemy spies will feel the weight of the law by the sting of the Green Hornet.
1: And now, tonight's episode of The Green Hornet.
2: Lenore Case, secretary to Britt Reed, publisher of the Daily Sentinel, looked up as Michael Axford wearily entered the office and sank with a sigh of relief into a chair.
3: Me poor feet are killing me that they are, Casey. And they caught me such a cold I could hardly talk.
4: What on earth have you been doing all afternoon, Axford? What made you so tired?
3: Oh, walking, Casey. Walking me legs off trying to check up on them 20 neediest families the Daily Sentinel took care of last Christmas. It was Reed's idea that we should find out how they're making out this year.
4: Well, what did you find out about?
3: Well, that's just it, Casey. Would you believe it? I went to 9 of them places. Most of them are better off than I am myself.
4: Well, what do you mean?
3: Oh, just that. 6 of the families I visited were living in solid comfort, with the houses fixed up, plenty of food and stuff like that.
4: Really? Well, it's strange. As I remember, each of those 20 families was in dire need a year ago. Most of them have been on our list for several years.
3: You're sure you're not telling me a thing I don't know, Casey? Someone seemed to have struck it lucky somehow during the past year. But they won't be needing our help any longer.
4: Well, I'm glad they've been so fortunate, even if I can't understand how it happened.
3: Yes. Then go down to the city room. If Reed wants me, he can let me know.
4: Oh, wait a minute, Axford.
3: What do you want?
4: Do you have a list of the families you visited?
3: Oh, sure. They got it right here. There you are.
4: Oh, thanks.
3: The ones with the little crosses beside it were the families that seemed to have plenty of dough to get along on.
4: Oh, good. I'll give this list to Mr. Reed.
3: Do what you like with it, but I'm through trapping around. If he can't take it.
4: Oh, that's too bad. They're such nice big ones, too.
3: You and your corny jokes. get that, Casey. Big teeth, corny jokes. That's a snappy comeback for you. Get out of here.
4: Oh, what a guy. Well, I'll take this list in to Mr. Reed. Mr. Reed.
5: What is it, Mr.
4: Reed? Axford came in and brought this list with him.
5: A list?
4: Yes. Mr. Gunnigan sent him out to investigate the 20 neediest families. The ones from the Sentinel helped last year.
5: Oh, yes.
4: And this is a list of the families that Axford visited this afternoon. 9 of them. There's something about that list that was peculiar.
5: Well, what do you mean?
4: Well, those names marked with little crosses seem to have struck it rich, according to Axford. At least they're all living in solid comfort.
5: Really? Let's see. Oh, yeah. I have 6 names marked that way.
4: That's right.
5: Well, tell me, do you still have the case histories on these families?
4: Yes, sir. I have them in my files.
5: Well, leave them on my desk in the morning. I'll go over them when I get a chance. Oh, by the way, you might as well weed out those Axford found in good condition. They won't be needing our help this Christmas.
4: All right. You know, it seems strange to me that 6 of the neediest families a year ago managed to come out so well this year.
5: Well, personally, I'm glad to know they could do it.
4: Oh, I am, too. I was just surprised, that's all.
5: Well, they probably had more gumption than the rest. Some of those families have been on our list for several years.
4: I know. And I'll be interested to find out if any of the fortunate 6 have been on our list for any length of time.
5: Well, so will I. Well, I'm going to call it a day in this case. I'll see you in the morning.
4: Yes, sir. Good night.
5: Good night.
6: There was a witness who took the numbers and traced them to the holdup car as it left the scene. And it was traced to Spencer.
7: Sure, he claimed his car had been stolen. No one believed that, Chief.
6: That is, no one believed it till last night, Reed, when the cops were tipped off that some bum was slicing a big roller door in a Water Street bar.
7: That's right, Chief. When they picked up the bum, the cops found some of the payroll checks on him. He confessed to the holdup.
6: Sure, and that left Spencer in the clear.
5: After all, if Spencer was innocent...
6: Innocent ain't the word to use for that guy, Reed. Maybe he didn't pull the haul-up job. But to my way of thinking, he's done a lot he's managed to get out of. He's a smooth one, that Spencer.
7: He sure is, Mike. He came out of prison with nothing. Yet within a year, he buys a big nightclub and seems to have money to burn. Where it all came from is a mystery.
5: This city could do well without men like Spencer. There doesn't seem to be anything that we can do with him. He seems to keep within the law.
6: Well, he'll make a slip someday, mark my words. Well,
3: I'm going on down to cop's headquarters. Later. So long.
0: Meanwhile, in another part of the city, Ray Spencer sat at his desk in the office of his nightclub, talking to one of his henchmen.
8: Well, Virgil, we put it over again. I must admit, you're smart enough at times, even though you do talk like a dope.
9: Oh, Chief, boy, thanks for the compliment.
8: Don't mention it.
9: No, I won't tell nobody if you say so. I never tell nothing you don't want me to.
8: Give it, Virgil. Give it. Take this over to Maggie Hooker.
9: Yeah, sure.
8: Tell her she'll get the same amount this time next week.
9: Okay.
8: How about the others? Did you get their dough to them all right?
9: Yeah. They all meet me like I was Santa Claus or something every time I go with the dough. Hey, do you have to pay out all that moolah every week, boss?
8: Absolutely, Virgil. If I don't keep my bargain with them, they might squeal and that would be the end. Both of us.
9: Yeah. Yeah, I see what you mean. That wouldn't be so good, would it?
8: What do you think? You already did a stretch in the pen, so you ought to know.
9: Somehow I didn't like it. I couldn't do what I wanted to. And they wouldn't let me go no place either.
8: That happens to be the policy of prisons, Virgil. Get going before Maggie Hooker thinks we're giving her husband the double cross.
9: I don't trust dames nohow. I ain't never had no luck with them.
8: Really?
9: Yeah.
8: I just can't imagine why, Virgil. Go on, get started.
9: Sure, okay, boys.
8: Hurry back. I have other things for you to do.
9: I'll be right back, boys.
4: I've got in the letters you dictated this morning, Mr. Reed. If you'll sign them now, I'll get them right out.
5: All right. I'm glad you finished them. I'd like to have you do something this afternoon.
4: Well, what is it?
5: Well, since Axford gave up on those neediest families, I thought perhaps you could visit a few of the ones he didn't get to. Take a cab and turn in an expense account.
4: Oh, fine. I'd like getting out for a while. Is there anything you want me to do here before I leave?
5: Well, no. If you see two or three this afternoon, we'll have someone else finish the visits tomorrow. You'd better leave right away.
4: Yes, sir. I'll leave right now. And I'll be back before 5 o'clock.

0: Wait for me, please.
1: Okay, lady. Looking for somebody, lady?
2: Yes. So Mr. and Mrs. Marty Hooker live in this building?
0: Yeah, right down them steps. They live in the basement flat. Oh, you won't find Marty there.
2: No?
0: No, he got picked up for pulling that big payroll holder. Put it on the papers. Confessed he done it. I'll get his old lady's home, though. Right down them steps, like I told you.
3: Thank you.
0: Yeah.
1: Hey, good boy, yeah.
4: Well, what can I do for you, dearie?
2: Are you Mrs. Hooker?
4: Who wants to know?
2: I'm from the Daily Sentinel. About the Christmas donation, you know. You were on our list last year.
4: Oh, that. Come on in, dearie.
2: Well, things are kind of messed up a wee bit, but here's the baby and all, and
4: the old man being in trouble.
2: I understand. I'm sorry about your husband. You can count on the Sentinel.
4: God bless your heart, dearie, but we won't be needing to take your help.
2: This place is terribly cold, and, well, with a baby and all, I'm sure you'll
4: need things ain't as bad as they look, that they ain't. Before the week's out, I'll be leaving this hovel for a nice flat on the west side. From now on, Maggie Hooker and her baby will be living in comfort. That we will, dearie.
2: I'm glad to hear it, but I...
4: I can see it in your eyes. You think I'm talking a bit of blarney. Be praised. It's the truth when I say we'll be living better without that no-good Marty than we ever lived with him around.
2: Someone's offered to help you, then?
4: Well, there's a weekly income that's been arranged. A distant relative who came into plenty of money.
2: Oh?
4: Now, don't you worry your pretty head about Maggie Hooker, dearie. And you can tell your newspaper we'll be needing their help no longer, thank heaven.
2: I see. Well, thanks for seeing me, Mrs. Hooker, and I'm really glad things are going to be better for you.
4: Sure, and after I get settled in the new place, I'll up and drop in for a cup of tea. Thankful I am for what you did last year. Goodbye, dear. Goodbye.
5: This is Casey now, Reed.
2: Hello, Axford. I guess I'm later than I intended to be, Mr. Reed.
5: We were just beginning to worry about you, Miss Case. It's almost 6 o'clock. How did you make out?
2: All right. I went to 4 places. 3 of them are in just as bad condition as they were last year. The other one, though, won't need help this year.
5: Well, that's another one to cross off the list, then. Now, what's the name?
2: Hooker. The family of Marty Hooker. Mrs. Hooker says she's comfortably fixed from now on, and she intends to move to the west side. Her husband's in jail, I understand.
6: Marty Hooker, did you say?
2: Yes.
6: Say, Reed, come to think of it, it was Marty Hooker who confessed to that payroll holdup they tried to pin on Ray Spencer and his gang.
5: Really?
6: Marty Hooker's his name, sure as I'm sitting here.
5: In this case, did Mrs. Hooker say where she was getting the money?
2: Well, she was rather cagey about it. She said a distant relative decided to arrange a weekly income for her and the baby.
5: Hmm. Well, let's see that list. Well, according to this, Hookers have been among the neediest families for the past 3 years. This windfall from that distant relative is rather sudden, it seems to me.
6: It is that.
5: Moreover, I've been checking this afternoon on those whom Axford reported as being in comfortable circumstances.
2: Well, what did you find out, Mr. Reed?
5: I discovered that in each of those cases, the husband is in prison, each one having confessed to a crime.
6: You don't say. Sure, it's a coincidence, isn't it?
2: Well, it seems mighty funny to me.
5: Yes. It might not be a coincidence, actually.
6: What then?
5: Well, if I knew, I'd tell you.
6: Say no. Maybe I'd better tip Sarge off to do a little investigating. To my way of thinking, all them guys that went to jail were in the same gang. And their wives know where they left some hidden stolen money.
2: Oh, there you are. That settles the whole thing.
5: Well, not exactly. As a matter of fact, though, there may be some connection between all those confessed crooks and some one man or some group on the outside.
6: You got something there, Reed?
5: Well, maybe.
2: Mr. Reed, I was just thinking...
5: Go on, Miss Case.
2: Well, wasn't that racketeer Ray Spencer involved in the payroll holdup case before Hooker confessed?
6: Holy cool. Do you think Spencer's pulling something, Reed?
5: Well, what I think doesn't matter. The main thing is that the police get proof. And from what I've learned about Ray Spencer, if he is connected with Hooker and the others, getting proof against him is not going to be easy.
7: Continue our Green Hornet adventure in just a moment. After finding out that several men from the neediest families in the city had confessed to crimes and gone to prison, with the result that their families began receiving money, Britt Reed, young publisher of the Daily Sentinel, waited patiently for the result of the police investigation. It was several days later when Axford phoned from police headquarters. Hello?
3: This is Axford.
7: What's up?
3: I'm down at cop headquarters. I was just talking to Sarge about that investigation.
7: What's the result?
3: Reed, I can't get anything out of any of those people. And Ray Spencer is laughing in their faces when they question him.
7: Well, Spencer may not be involved, but if he is, as I said before, getting proof will not be easy.
3: Sarge says he thinks there's something funny about the whole setup, too. But it's all so tight they can't break it.
7: I see. Well, if they do get any sort of a lead, let me know.
3: Sure, Reed, that I will. See you later. So long.
7: Goodbye, Axford. Looks like it will take unorthodox methods. I'll call Cato on the private line. Cato, I have a job for you to do.
8: Oh, it's you, Mr. Britton. What I should do?
7: You know Ray Spencer?
8: Ray Spencer? I see his picture in paper of him. He owns Nightingale Club.
7: Right. And he has his office there. I want you to take the small coupe and go over there, Shadow Spencer. Get to know by sight the men close to him. Be careful.
8: What I try to find out?
7: Find out if Spencer or one of his men pays a weekly visit to the slum district.
8: Yes, sir. I watch carefully.
7: Good. Report to me as soon as you find out anything. Goodbye, Cato.
8: Goodbye, Mr. Britt.
7: It was almost 6 o'clock the following afternoon when Britt Reed returned to his office from a board meeting at the Civic Club. Any messages for me, Miss Case?
4: Yes, sir. Cato phoned and said to tell you that he had a very special dinner waiting for you tonight and wants you to be sure and come home.
7: Oh, fine. Anything else?
4: These letters are to be answered.
7: Well, they can wait.
4: And Axford phoned with a brilliant idea.
7: Well, let's have it.
4: Well, he wants money to buy toys and to hire a Santa Claus outfit so he can appear as Santa at the settlement house on Christmas Eve.
7: That I'd like to see. His way with children would make up for the Irish bros, though. Tell him to go to it.
4: And last but not least, Gunnigan's been asking for you. He wants to discuss a new setup for the city page.
7: Well, tell Gunnigan to work it out to suit himself. I'm tired. I'm going home. I'll see you in the morning, Miss Case.
4: Yes, sir. Good night.
7: Good night.
9: Rick Reed went to his apartment where Cato, his faithful Filipino valet, and the only person knowing his identity as the Green Hornet, was waiting.
7: All right, Cato, let's have it. What did you find out?
10: I find out big man who have flat nose and big ears always with Spencer.
7: Bodyguard, perhaps?
10: That's what I think. This afternoon, this man, whom I learn go by name of Virgil, leave office and go to slum area. I follow.
7: Good. Where did he stop?
10: He go two places. I have names and addresses here. The last place he go is out on the west side of city.
7: Let's see those names. Mrs. Tony Coretta, Water Street. And Mrs. Marty Hooker, West End Avenue. Cato, you really did get something.
10: You recognize names, Mr. Britt?
7: Yes. Both of these names were on our neediest families list last year. Both Tony Coretta and Marty Hooker are in prison. And both their families are living comfortably.
10: What all that means?
7: It means Ray Spencer is involved in a deal somewhere. I have a pretty good idea about the party place. The police can't go around the law to force the issue, but the Green Hornet can. Let's go.
9: Stepping through a secret panel in the rear of a closet in his bedroom, Britt Reed and Cato went along a narrow passageway built within the walls of the apartment itself. This building led to an adjoining building, which fronted on a dark side street. Though supposedly abandoned, this building served as a hiding place for the sleek, superpowered Black Beauty, streamlined car of the Green Hornet. Britt Reed pressed a button. The great car roared into life. A section of the wall in front raised automatically, then closed as the gleaming Black Beauty sped into the darkness.

0: Where are we going, Mr. Britt?
1: But first, we'll go to Mrs. Coretta's and Mrs. Hooker's.
0: Well, Mrs. Coretta live in the middle of next block.
1: Now, turn off into the back alley. Then we'll head for Hooker's. If they react the way I think they will, Ray Spencer will be stopped once and for all.

0: Mrs. Coretta?
1: Maria Coretta, that's me. It's dark in the hall, but why are you asking for me?
0: I'll come inside.
1: No, no. You'll not come in like that. That keeps him out good. Please, you're not.
0: I won't hurt you if you do what I say. Give me the money you received this afternoon.
1: Oh, you're making a mistake. I know how to get the money.
0: Give it to me.
1: Oh, sure, I give it. I give. It's in my bag. You just are not sure, Maria. I get it.
0: All right, give it here.
1: Maria, she not having the money for us to live.
0: If you have any complaints, tell them to the man who sent me. Mr. Ray Spencer.
1: Spencer? He sent you here?
0: You heard me. I'll leave now.
1: That's a pig, Spencer. He pulled the double cross. Double on my Tony. I make him sorry. I'm going to tell him I saw him tonight.
2: You've got nothing to be crying about this night.
3: Hush.
2: Sure now. Did that you understand every word I've been saying? I'll be thinking. Glory be. Now, who can be calm at a time like this? Praise to the devil himself.
0: Let me in.
2: Not a cloven foot will you be setting me out.
0: I'm already inside. Close the door.
2: Sure, and I know you're that green harness, but is Maggie Hooker you're bucking up against
0: me? Give me the money you received a while ago.
2: So that's it, is it? Well, not a penny will I be given to the likes of you, so you can be taking yourself out of here right now.
0: I'd hate to use this gun on a woman, but if you don't...
2: Merciful heavens, I believe you would.
0: I'm waiting.
2: All right. I'll be giving it to you.
0: Hurry.
2: Now, quiet the foul team. You can have the money. But if you scare that innocent little babe, I'll be tearing you apart, gun or no gun. Here's the money, you thieving devil.
0: Thanks. Spencer said it would be easy to get.
2: Hold on. Did I hear you speak of Mr. Spencer?
0: Yes, you heard me.
2: So he sent you here. Oh, it is a filthy game to be playing on me poor husband. But to St. Pat will bear me witness, I'll tell Matt Spencer into the law. And you're with him, that I will. I'll call me St. Pat to your headquarters right now. Do what you will.
0: Time for me to go. Good night, Mrs. Hooker.

0: that you, Mr. Briggs?
1: Yes, Cato. My plan's working out. Let's get moving.
0: Where do we go next?
1: I have a few more places to visit. Tomorrow, Cato, after things quiet down, you can mail the money I'm taking back to each of those women. After that, the Sentinel will see to it that none of them are suffering.
2: One dark back street of the city after another, the sleek car of the Green Hornet moved like a great purring shadow. Frequent stops were made until finally, each of the places listed on a paper in Britt Reed's pocket had been visited. Then Britt and Cato returned to the apartment to await results. It was after midnight when Sergeant Burke entered the press room at police headquarters.
3: What's the news, Sarge? Is there anything to it all?
4: Plenty, Ashford. You did well to hang around instead of going out with the other three.
3: Give it to me, then.
4: Hold your horses. I got to send a couple of the boys out. Cassidy.
5: Yes, sir?
4: Take one of the boys with you and pick up Ray Spencer.
5: Okay, right away.
3: Ray Spencer? Why are you picking him up?
4: We got a call from several women who claimed the Hornet came there and took back money Spencer was paying them. This is a bargain he made with her husband.
3: What do you mean?
4: Spencer pulled jobs like that payroll holdup. Then got some poor starving guy with a family to take the rap. In return, he promised to pay a weekly sum to the wife. Get it?
3: Holy crow!
4: We got word that several of the guys have already seen the prison warden and retracted their confessions, putting the blame on Spencer.
3: Wait, I got a call, Reed. Wait till he hears this. Boy, I got a scoop this time. So he thinks I don't bring in any news, huh? He'll find out.
4: I bet he's sleeping.
3: So what? Reed, this is Ashford.
6: Oh, I might have known. Just when I get to sleep, you have to...
3: Hold on, Reed. The cops are picking up Ray Spencer. He paid a lot of guys to go to jail for him. You know, those poor guys whose families were on our list.
6: Well, what do you know?
3: It was the Green Hornet working with Spencer who broke things open. He went to take back the dough from the families, the women squat, and then the cops found out that
6: did
3: the guys were...
6: the story to rewrite?
3: Well, not yet, but I'm going...
6: Santa Claus, you're wasting time. Get the story in.
3: Sure, Reed, but I'm trying to...
6: Did they pick up the Hornet yet?
3: The Hornet? Now, hold on, Reed. Hey, don't you know it's a
6: well,
3: tough fight?
6: Call me when they do. Good night.
3: Reed, I wanna...
4: Hang up on you,
3: huh? Did they pick up the Hornet yet, he says? Then call me when they do. Boy, sometimes I think Reed's losing what little part of mind he has. That I do.
4: You'll lose what little job you have if you don't get that story into the Sentinel.
3: Holy crow. Give me that phone, quick.

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the signalman heard my voice thus calling to him, he was standing at the door of his box with a flag in his hand, furled round its short pole. One would have thought he could not have doubted from what quarter the voice came, but instead of looking up to where I stood on the top of the steep cutting over the railway line, he turned himself about

0: term such a thought mere imagination? Then, I know now what was remarkable about that man. And even though years have passed, I still see his figure, foreshortened and shadowed, down in the deep trench. My figure high above him, so steeped in the glow of an angry sunset that I shaded my eyes with my hand before I saw him at all.
1: Hello! Below! Is there any path by which I may come down and speak with you?
2: Biotech, the new soap and pre-wash powder, presents Beyond Midnight by Michael McCabe.
3: Now, ladies, we're speaking about biotechs in a series of programs, and Mrs. E.B. Granger of Gordon Road, Heathfield in the Cape wrote to say that she decided to try our biotechs just to see if it lived up to our claims. And she said, I bought a packet, and lo and behold, it actually did just what the advert said. I'm so proud of the children's white shirts, the hankies and the underwear, that I want to say it will be biotechs for me every washing day from now on. Some of my family's accessories were left with slight stains, but now, thanks to biotech soaking, they come out white, and the stains do go away, as you say. Now, that is the statement from Mrs. Granger of Heathfield of the Cape, and it bears out what we have been saying to you ladies ever since biotechs first came on the market. We said to you, it is different to any washing product that you've ever used before. We claim that the stubbornest stains will vanish, and people like Mrs. Granger bear out our claims. Remember, biotechs.

0: climbed down and approached the man. He stood now with his left hand at his chin, his right hand across his breast. His post was in as solitary and dismal place as ever I saw. There was an earthy, deadly smell, and little sunlight penetrated down to the line and signal box. The gloomy entrance of the black tunnel yawned. I stopped a few feet in front of the man, and suddenly he stepped back and raised his right hand. There was something in the man that daunted me.
1: This is a lonesome post to occupy. A visitor, I should think, must be a rarity, yes? I looked down from up yonder and felt a need to come down. Signal boxes have always riveted my attention.
0: He directed a most curious look towards the red light near the tunnel's mouth.
1: The light is in your charge, is it not?
2: Don't you know it is?
0: A monstrous thought came into my mind. This was a spirit, not a man. I stepped back, but then I detected in his eyes some latent fear of me.
1: You look at me as if you had a dread of me.
2: I was doubtful whether I'd seen you before.
1: Where?
2: There. By the light.
1: There? My good fellow, what should I do there? Well, however, be that as it may, I never was there. You may be sure of that. I've always had a fascination for railways and their workings. If it would not disturb you, may I prevail upon you to show me over your box?
2: Of course, sir. Come this way, sir. Come this way.
1: Thank you.
2: Come this way, sir, please. Manual labor, I had next to none. I have to trim those lights, turn that iron handle now and then. Many long, dreary hours I have to spend here, so I occupy my time working at fractions and equations, problems, you know.
0: Is it necessary for you always to remain in this damp air down here? Even in this signal box with a fire aglow, it is somehow oppressive. Can you never rise into the sunshine?
2: Well, that depends upon times and circumstances.
0: I see.
2: Under some conditions, there will be less upon the line than under others. In bright weather, I go up for a change. Certain hours of the day and night, I'm freer than others. But at all times, I'm liable to be called by my electric bell.
0: Forgive me, but you appear better educated than your station in life calls for. I mean no offense.
2: When I was younger, I was a student of natural philosophy. I attended lectures, but it all came to nothing. I ran wild and was sent down. I've never risen again. But I've made my bed, sir, and now I must lie on it. It is too late to make another.
0: Acceptance of things for what they are. There is something to that. You almost make me believe that I have met a contented man.
2: I used to be. But I'm troubled, sir. I'm troubled.
0: Oh? With what? What is your trouble?
2: It is very difficult to impart. Very, very difficult to speak of. If you ever make another visit, I will try to tell you.
0: But I expressly intend to make you another visit. Say, when shall it be?
2: I go off early in the morning, and I shall be on guard at 10 tomorrow night.
1: I'll come at 11.
2: I'll show you my white light. That is, till you found the way. When you have found it, don't call out. And when you're at the top, don't call out.
0: Very well.
2: Let me ask you a parting question. What made you cry, hello, below there, tonight?
0: Heaven knows. I cried something to that effect.
2: No. Not to that effect, sir. Those were the very words. I know them well.
0: Well, I spoke thus because I saw you below and wished to attract your attention.
2: For no other reason.
0: What other reason could I possibly have?
2: You had no feeling that they were conveyed to you in any supernatural way?
0: No.
2: Oh, good night, sir. Oh, may I inquire your name? Mine is William Bendy.
0: Mine is Charles Dickens.

0: hardly wait the time before I could speak with him again. That he was well-educated, there was no doubt. That he feared something or someone very greatly, there was no doubt either. There was something tortured about him. While we talked that first night, he was several times interrupted by the little bell and had to read off messages and send replies. Once he had to stand and display a flag as a train passed. Once or twice, while he was speaking, he turned and watched the bell, and his face drained of all color when it did not ring. I was punctual to my appointment the next night.
1: Good night, sir. My hand.
0: Good night to you, sir. And here's mine.
1: I have made up my mind, sir, that you shall not have to ask me twice what troubles me. Please be seated.
0: Oh, that's true. Thank you.
1: I took you for someone else yesterday night. That troubles me.
0: That mistake?
1: No. That's someone else.
0: Who is it?
1: I don't know.
0: Like me?
1: I don't know. I never saw the face. The left arm is across the face, and the left arm is waved, violently waved. This way. For pity's sake, clear the way. One moonlight night, I was sitting here when I heard a voice cry, "Hello, below there! Look out!" I started up, looked from that door, and saw this someone else standing by the red light near the tunnel, waving as I just showed you. The voice seemed hoarse with shouting, and he cried, "Look out! Look out!" And then again, "Hello, below there! Look out!" I caught up my lamp, turned it on red, and ran towards the figure. Just stood in the blackness outside the tunnel. I advanced so close upon it that I wondered if it keeping the sleeve before the eyes. I ran up to it and had my hand stretched out to pull the sleeve away when it was gone.
0: Into the tunnel?
1: No. I ran into the tunnel 500 yards. I stopped and held my lamp above my head and saw the figures of the measured distance and saw the wet stains stealing down the walls and trickling through the arch. I ran up again, faster than I had run in, for I had a mortal abhorrence of the place upon me. And I looked all around the red light with my own red light. And I went up the iron ladder atop of it. And then I came down again and ran back here. I telegraphed both ways. An alarm has been given. Is anything wrong? An alarm has been given. Is anything wrong?
2: All well. All well.
1: An alarm has been given. Is anything wrong?
2: All well. All well.
1: An alarm has been given. Is anything wrong?
0: This figure must have been a deception of your senses. A deception of your sense of sight. Figures such as you describe sometimes originate in the delicate nerves that minister to the functions of the eye. As to the imaginary voice, well, the wind, dear sir. The wind which sometimes sounds, well, in this unnatural valley. Think
1: that is all very well. I know about the wind and telegraph wires. I pass many long nights here, alone and watching, but I beg to remark, sir, that I have not finished my story.
0: I ask your pardon.
1: Within 6 hours after the appearance, the memorable accident on this line happened, and within 10 hours, the dead and wounded were brought along through the tunnel over the spot where the figure had stood.

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0: amazing new biotech today and let soaking do the washing.
1: Within 10 hours, the dead and wounded were brought along through the tunnel over the spot where the figure had stood. This was just a year ago. 6 or 7 months passed, and I had recovered from the surprise and shock when, one morning, as day was breaking, I, standing at that door, looked towards the red light and saw the specter again. Did it cry out? No. It was silent.
2: Did it wave its arm?
1: No. It leaned against the shaft of the light with both hands before the face like this. Like an action of mourning I've seen in stone figures on tombs.
2: Did you go up to it?
1: I came in and sat down, partly to collect my thoughts, partly because it had turned me faint. When I went to the door again, daylight was all around me, and the ghost had gone.
2: Ghost?
1: That very day, as the train came out of the tunnel, I noticed at a carriage window on my side a confusion of hands and heads. I saw it just in time to signal the driver, stop. He shut off and put his brakes on, but the train drifted past here, 100 or 50 yards or so. A beautiful young lady had died instantly in one of the compartments, and she was brought in here to the box and laid there on the floor between us. True, sir. True. Precisely as it happened, so I tell it you. Now, sir, mark this and judge how my mind is troubled. The spectre came back a week ago. Ever since, it has been there now and again by fits and starts at the light, at the danger light. What does it seem to do? Like this.
0: For pity's sake, clear the way!
3: For pity's sake, clear the way! For pity's sake, clear the way!
1: I have no peace or rest from it. It calls to me.
3: Below there! Look out! Below there! Look out! For pity's sake, clear the way!
1: It calls for many minutes together in an agonized way. It rings my little bell.
2: I remember. Did it ring your bell yesterday evening when I was here and you went to the door?
1: Twice.
2: Oh, I see how your imagination misleads you. My eyes were on the bell and my ears were open to the bell. And if I'm a living man, it did not ring at those times. No, nor at any other time, except in the course of natural physical things when it was rung by the station communicating to you.
1: I have never made a mistake as to that yet, sir. I have never confused the spectre's ring with a man's. The ghost's ring is a strange vibration in the bell that it derives from nothing else. And I have not asserted that the bell stirs to the eye. I don't wonder that you failed to hear it, but I heard it.
2: And did the spectre seem to be there when you looked out?
1: It was there.
2: Both times?
1: Both times. Will you come to the door and look with me now?
2: Very well. I saw the danger light and the dismal mouth of the tunnel, the high, wet stone walls of the cutting. There were stars in the sky.
4: Do you see it?
1: No. It is not there.
4: Agreed?
1: By this time, sir, you will fully understand that what troubles me greatly is, what does the spectre mean?
2: I do not know.
1: What is it warning against? What is the danger? Where is the danger? There is danger overhanging somewhere on the line. Some dreadful calamity will happen. It is not to be doubted this third time after what has gone before, but surely this is a cruel haunting of me. What can I do?
2: At this, the poor man pulled out his handkerchief and wiped the drops from his heated forehead. I could think of nothing to say, nothing to put courage into him.
1: If I telegraph danger on either side of me or on both, I can give no reason for it. I should get into trouble and do no good. They would think I was mad. Can you imagine? This is the way it would work.
0: Danger! Take care!
5: What danger? Where?
0: I don't know, but for pity's sake, take care!
1: They would say I'd gone mad and they would displace me. What else could they do?
2: His pain of mind was most pitiable to see. It was the mental torture of a conscientious man oppressed beyond endurance by a responsibility involving life.
1: When it first stood under the danger light, why not tell me how it might be averted? Why not tell me where the accident was to happen, if it had to happen? When, on the second coming, it hit his head, why not tell me instead she's going to die? Tell them to keep her at home. If it came on those two occasions only to show me that its warnings were true, and so to prepare me for the third, why not warn me plainly now? And I, a poor signal man, on this solitary station, why not go to somebody with credit to be believed and power to act?
2: Bendy, William, you cannot blame yourself for anything. You must not become so agitated. Whoever so thoroughly discharges his duty as you do must do well. It must needs be comfort to you to know full well that you understand your duty perfectly. The fact remains, I know that you do not understand these confounded appearances, but you must not take on so. I will not insult you by trying to reason you out of your belief.
1: Thank you, sir.
2: I left him at 2 o'clock that morning. I'd offered to stay the night, but he would not hear of it. As I climbed the path up, I looked down to the red light. I did not like it. I knew full well I should not sleep sound if my bed were under it. Nor did I like the two sequences of the accident and the dead girl. I wondered how I ought to act. I knew the man to be painstaking, vigilant, and although in an inferior position, he held a most important trust. How long, with his mind as it was, would he remain to execute this trust with precision, I wondered. I resolved to accompany him to the wisest medical man in those parts and to take his opinion. Something told me that it would be most treacherous to communicate all that the signalman had told me to his superiors. It might well cost him his living. A change in his time of duty would come round next night, he had informed me. He would be off an hour or two after sunrise and on again soon after sunset. I had appointed to return accordingly.

sparkling evening, and I walked out early to enjoy it. The sun was not yet quite down when I traversed the field path near the top of the deep cutting. I would extend my walk for an hour, I said to myself, half an hour on and half an hour back, and it would then be time to go to my signalman's box. Before pursuing my stroll, I stepped to the brink and mechanically looked down from the point from which I had first seen him.

0: cannot describe the thrill that seized upon me when, close at the mouth of the tunnel, I saw the appearance of a man with his left sleeve across his eyes, passionately waving his right arm. The nameless horror that oppressed me quickly passed when, close at the mouth of the tunnel, I saw that this appearance of a man was a man. There was a little group of men standing further away, and this first one seemed to be rehearsing the gesture he made, the gesture the signalman had described so vividly. The danger light was not yet lighted. Against its shaft, a little low hut, entirely new to me, had been made of some wooden supports and tarpaulin. It looked no bigger than a bed. I descended the path with all the speed I could muster.
1: Hello! Hello! What is the matter? What has happened?
2: Signalman killed this morning, sir.
0: Not the man belonging to that box.
2: Yes, sir.
0: Not the man I knew.
2: You will recognize him, sir, if you knew him.
0: You raised the tarpaulin covering from the small structure I had observed from above.
2: His face is quite composed.
0: How did this happen?
2: He was cut down by an engine, sir. No man in England knew his work better, but somehow he was not clear of the outer rail. It was just at broad day. He struck the light and had the lamp in his hand, and as the engine came out of the tunnel, his back was towards her. She cut him down. That man drove her and was showing how it happened.
3: Show the gentleman, Tom.
4: Well, coming round the curve in the tunnel, sir, I saw him at the end. Like as if I saw him down a perspective glass. Well, there was no time to check speed, and I knew him to be very careful. But as he didn't seem to take heed of the whistle, I shut it off. And as we were running down upon him, I called to him as loud as I could call.
0: What did you say?
4: Say, sir? Why, I said, below there. Look out. For pity's sake, clear the way.

I never left off calling to him, sir. I put my arm before my eyes so as not to see. And I raised this arm right to the last. But it was no use.

0: 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I feel like dancing.
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0: Well, that was 5 minutes ago. 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

0: Man has always dreamed of conquering the barrier of the atmosphere. The
1: problem is on the drawing boards of aeronautical engineers and atomic physicists. They can calculate the power needed, the trajectories, and the equipment. On the sound stages of Hollywood, the engineers and special effects men have combined to bring that day to life. The day when the first rocket leaves Earth for outer space. Now a radio play taken from the advanced screenplay of the George Pal Technicolor production, Destination Moon. On the vast concrete strip at Dry Wells, Texas, the form of the rocket towers above the cranes, the loading machinery, and the scuttling trucks and jeeps. The fuel lines snake across the concrete to the rocket. Its destination, Moon. A small pursuit plane circles in for a landing on the runway, turns and taxis toward the prefab buildings at the edge of the strip.
2: Here comes General Fair. Got those reports, Dr. Cargrave?
3: All ready, Barnes.
2: Well, you made good time. Hi there, General. Over here.
4: Barnes, I've got to talk to you.
2: Well, you just made it, General. Everything's running smooth as a clock. We ground test in 20 minutes.
4: Come on over to the office.
2: What's the matter?
4: Come on, Barnes.
3: Something happened in Washington?
4: Something always happens in Washington.
2: Let's have it straight, General.
4: Our application for a test license was denied.
2: Denied?
4: I'll quote. In the opinion of the commission, should the engine fail structurally, the dispersal of radioactive material would mean danger to the surrounding area.
2: But we've evacuated the blast
4: no
2: area.
4: No use, Barnes. The commission's pretty sensitive about public opinion. The Gallivan newspaper chain has been after our scalp. They got mine, anyway.
2: What do you mean?
4: I've been retired.
2: Retired?
4: You got a job for an ex-general? Pretty handy with a lug wrench.
2: They can't do that. Where would the Air Force be if you hadn't kicked them into using the Jetpool jet engine on pursuits?
4: It's not as simple as all that. One star general can't go into the Department of Defense and pound desk.
2: I did. Some of those old mossbacks would still be using horse cavalry if they could get away with it. Well, this ship will work. I know. I built it.
4: I don't suppose we'll ever know. The mission won't reverse itself.
2: Wait a minute. Cargrave, ship's all ready, isn't it?
3: Except for minor installations, yes.
2: General, I've been building and flying ships by the seat of my pants since they had piano wire between the wings. Now, this baby either works the first time or she doesn't.
4: What do you mean, Bond?
2: The commission refused permission to ground test, right?
4: Yeah.
2: All right. We won't ground test. Cargraves, what's the next astronomical optimum?
3: 3:47 tomorrow morning.
2: We'd better get busy then. You've got just 17 hours to get that ship ready. And then we take off for the moon.
5: Hey. Hey, Brownie.
6: What do you want, Sweeney?
5: What color is the skin temperature lead wire on the chart?
6: Orange with a black stripe.
5: This stuff looks like insulated macaroni. I got it.
6: Hurry up, will you? We're running behind.
5: What's your rush? You're going along on this clam bake, aren't you? Can't you wait to break your neck?
6: Hey, look out for the starter. Come on, move. We got to take off before somebody slaps a writ on us.
5: Brownie, you ready going?
6: Sure.
5: Bates me. What do you want to go to the moon for?
6: To see what's on the other side.
5: Ask a stupid question, you get a stupid answer. What's the separation positively?
6: Red and white spiral. Oh.
5: What's the matter?
6: I'm knocking a bellyache.
5: Eating green apples?
6: No, I'm all right. Come on, Sweeney, get busy. We've got 2 hours left to patch this mess together.
5: Mr. Barnes.
2: What is it, Sweeney?
5: It's Brown. They just took him to the hospital.
2: They what? Well, is he all right?
5: He will be after they cut out his appendix.
4: There goes our radio, man.
5: There's no chance of finding a substitute?
2: No, it's special equipment. Brown installed it himself. I've got it. Barnes here. What?
4: Well, we'll have to delay the takeoff a month.
2: Okay, goodbye. We can't, General. That was Hastings at Dry Wells. There's a United States Marshal driving over. Something leaked, and he's got a court order forbidding the takeoff.
3: We were so close.
2: Yeah. $1 million gone up the flue.
5: You want me to give a standby, Mr. Bond?
2: I suppose. Wait a minute. Sweeney.
5: Yeah?
2: You installed that communication equipment with Brown, didn't you?
5: Yeah, but...
4: Then you must know the operation.
2: You could go in Brown's place.
5: The moon? Uh-uh. Oh, no, not me.
3: It's an important project, Sweeney. The scientific advance...
4: There's the military aspect, Sweeney.
5: I had 4 years of the military aspect, General. That's enough.
2: Afraid?
5: You're darn certain.
3: That ship is safe.
5: Maybe, maybe not.
6: But, Sweeney...
5: Look, you guys aren't going to get anywhere pressuring me. Maybe you got reasons to go to the moon. You, Mr. Barnes, you got $1 million tied up in the ship. It's your scientific baby, Doc, and the general's out of limb in Washington. Well, what's in it for me?
7: And that's no way to talk, Sweeney. It's an important advance for the whole world.
5: You'll pardon the expression, baloney.
4: Sweeney.
5: I work on a scientific theory, too, General. Hooray for me, you look out for yourself. I ain't going.
4: I don't like to say this, but this isn't the time to consider yourself, Sweeney. This country's defense hangs on being the first to develop space travel.
5: Somebody else, not me. There's nothing I want on the moon.
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7: Sweeney, warm up your communication circuit.
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12: 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Drywell's ready for tracking. Over.
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7: Now lie back on the acceleration couches. Worst pressures will be over in 4 minutes.
4: Fine.
7: General.
4: I don't like having a man along who isn't with us.
7: Sweeney, it's too late now.
4: Make it pretty tough. If he's half-hearted
7: we'll
4: now...
7: worry about that later.
5: 7, 6, 5, 4, 3, 2, fire.
10: Noise. All gone.
7: That speed of sound. Switch on televiewer act.
10: I can't. Can't move. That pressure
7: switches right under your finger.
10: Go on. That's it.
4: Time. 3:50. 12. Altitude 2 miles.
7: Get your sun goggles on. It'll be coming through in a minute. There's
10: the dawn line.
7: And the sun.
10: It works. This thing really works.
7: Look in the viewer. There's the Earth down there.
10: Yeah.
4: Time, 3:51, 10. Altitude, 20 miles. Time, 3:53, 50. Altitude, 807 miles.
7: That's the end of the blast. We're in free fall. Unbuckle your straps.
5: Hey, I'm falling up.
7: There's no gravity up here. We don't weigh anything.
5: I don't feel so good. I don't get down from the ceiling. I feel lousy. Seasick.
7: No, space sick.
5: What's the difference as long as they ain't healthy?
7: There's a bottle of pills under the head pad. They ought to settle your stomach. Now break out the magnetic shoes. So then we can at least put our feet down on the floor plate. Here, Sweeney, you put these on.
5: Hand them up.
7: All right. Here. Now you can walk down the wall. Try it.
5: Like this? Hey, like a human fly. You know, this is the second time I ever walked on a ceiling. Only this time I'm sober. Hey, General, would you mind tapping that ham sandwich back and float it away from him?
4: Feeling better, Sweeney?
5: Yeah, I guess so. It's a heck of a note when your meal floats away from me before you eat it.
7: Sweeney.
5: Yeah, Mr. Bronson.
7: I tried to crank out the radar antenna. She's stuck.
5: Well, let me see. All right. Stuck all right. I don't understand it. I greased it good.
11: Grease? Well, no wonder it's stuck. It's exposed to outer space. It must be frozen solid.
7: What's the idea, Sweeney? Didn't you read the engineering manual?
5: Yeah, and a flush fitting gets greased. Don't jump on me.
7: Well, if we can't get that radar mast cranked out, we can't land on the moon.
5: Well, that's all right by me.
4: Don't you realize that half the value of this trip is in the landing? Geological surveys, radiation tests.
5: Look, General, I told you before I started, this whole thing is slug nutty to me. Who wants the moon? We're trying to be first through the old Brooklyn Battery Tunnel.
7: Sweeney, this isn't getting that mast fixed. Well, we've got to go outside in spacesuits and shoot loose.
5: Outside? You mean outside the ship?
11: You can't fall. You'd be in the same trajectory as the ship. Worst that could happen would be to drift away.
5: Drift away? Don't bother getting one of them monkey suits for me. I'm comfortable in here.
4: Sweeney, we've taken enough from you. We can't let one man endanger the whole project. You get out there in a spacesuit, or we shove you out without one.
5: All right.
7: Well, that's settled. You got us into this mess. You're going to help get us out. General, break out the spacesuit. The interlocks. Now, let's get this straight. Keep your magnetic shoes on the hull plates. Your safety line's hooked. If you break loose, we won't be able to go after you. You'll hit the moon at 20,000 miles per hour and squash.
5: Hey, wait a minute. How come General Thayer don't go?
7: That's right. He doesn't go. He's co-pilot.
5: Okay. I'll just ask.
7: All right. Now, let's make sure our intercom walkie-talkies are warmed up.
5: All set. Check.
7: All right. Fasten helmet.
13: Hello, Doc. I hear you, Barnes.
5: I'm okay.
13: Check instruments. I'm going to bump out the lock. Offset. Open the outer door, Doc.
5: Look at that. What is it?
13: A million stars.
5: 20,000 miles an hour, free fall, and no breeze.
13: That's right. No air. And we haven't got time for the scenery. Let's get to work.
11: Can you two handle it? I want to go aft to see how the firing tubes held up.
13: All right, Doc. Come on, Sweeney. Let's get to work.
5: It's loose now.
13: Pull the mast out, Sweeney.
5: Slippery as a hog on ice.
13: Yeah. Now, let's get back.
5: Suits me. That's the ice up there?
13: Western Hemisphere. You can see America. That dark strip against the light.
5: Pretty far away, huh?
11: Barnes.
13: Sergeant, what's the matter?
11: Help, I'm loose. I'm drifting.
13: Oh, what happened?
11: My shoe magnet's pulled loose.
5: There he is. The safety line broke.
11: Harry, help.
13: He's too far to keep alive.
5: Oh, he's cooked. We'll never get him back.
13: Oh, General Thayer.
14: All right, Barnes. I heard you on the control room speaker. I'm coming outside.
13: Bring an oxygen tank. Got that?
14: All right.
13: Hurry.
5: What are you going to do? Throw him a bottle of air to get about him?
11: Barnes, help.
13: Now, all right, Doc. General Thayer's coming out of the lock.
14: Where's Cockrave?
13: 50 feet out down at the left. Give me that oxygen tank.
14: What are you going to do?
13: I'm going to hook my shoes first.
5: You're crazy. You'll float away, too.
13: I can use the pressure in the oxygen tank for a jet. Maybe I can ride the tank out there if there's enough power from the nozzle. I'm going to turn the bell. There.
14: What was that?
13: Three coils making my helmet my shake. I'll try it again.
5: Hey, it works. I can output the motor.
14: Keep going, Bart. About 30 feet more. Swing a little to the left.
13: All right. A couple more shots. Reach out for me, Doc.
11: You're too far. I can't.
13: Hang on, Doc. One more shot.
11: There.
13: Hang on.
14: Then get back, Doc.
13: If we don't, we two of the universe together. Hang on to me, Doc.
11: All right.
13: Now, you aim us when I turn the bell.
14: You're drifting farther, Doc.
13: There'd better be enough pressure to get us back. Here we go.
11: Oh, we're moving.
13: This is not fast enough. Pressure's almost down in this tank. The last of the guests.
11: We're too far out, Barnes. They can't reach us with a line.
13: Get you back to the ship. On the count of three, push the tank as hard as you can. The reaction may shove us in close enough.
11: Yeah.
13: Ready? One, two, three.
5: Here they come, General.
14: Grab them. Reach out, Barnes. Grab the line.
13: I got it.
14: All that.
11: Thank God.
13: Well, Let's have you aboard.

0: Yes, she is.
1: Come on.
2: Stand by for landing procedure.
0: That's pretty rugged country down there.
2: Stand by to turn ship. Fasten straps. Altitude fair.
3: 27.3.
2: All right. Turning ship.
4: Hey. Hey, you're leveling off. You're turning too far. We're going backwards.
1: We land backwards. Use the jets for brakes.
4: Holy smokes. You mean sit down on a sail?
2: Ground speed 1.52. Stand by for deceleration. Now, fire. Radar.
4: Closing is spotted.
2: Give me a view aft on the screen.
4: Hey, we can't land down there. Look, mountains, cliffs.
2: That's the crater Harpalus. We're heading for a smooth plane short of there.
4: Don't look smooth to me.
2: I'm going to kill our forward speed. Stand by.
5: You won't clear the mountain. Give another blast.
2: I can't. We won't have enough power to get home.
5: You make that cliff on the right.
2: Look out. We're going to crash.
5: Barnes, blast. You've got right.
2: Automatic landing.
5: Automatic in.
2: Hang on for emergency landing. Stand by for the blast. Hold it. Now. Back down. Get out your gyros.
0: That was a lousy landing.
6: But I'm safe.
0: Yes, but I wasted reaction mass we'll need to get home.
6: We'll worry about that later. Right now, I want to get out there and plant my feet on the moon.

0: Ready to open the decompression lock?
1: Check.
2: I'm set.
0: And nearest inside control, Bond?
3: Yeah.
0: Sure you don't want to leave the ship?
3: I'll be out later. I've got to contact Earth.
0: All right, let's go. Open the outer door.
4: All right, be sure you don't fall. You puncture your suits on the rocks, you're done. And look out for the low gravity. You'll weigh 1/6 what you did on Earth.
0: All right, let's go.
2: Hey, what is this stuff? Dust?
0: Pardon, Rob. Go ahead, Doctor. Explain it officially.
4: All right. In the name of the United States of America, I take possession of the planet Moon, of and for the benefit of mankind. Well, let's now get down to business. Sweetie, you set up the astronomical camera.
0: Bond, what's the matter?
3: Get back here, all of you, right away.
4: We're just starting work.
3: You've got to get back. I've been talking to Earth. We may not get off. We may be stuck on the Moon for good.

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1: Earth to Luna. 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In the meantime, dump everything you can. I'll check back with the result.
0: I'll be standing by. Roger. Out.
2: Well, Barnes?
0: Well, we wasted too much power on that lousy landing. 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
0: Exactly. 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
3: Check. Give me a hand, Doc.
4: Yes.
3: Airlock's full. I put my helmet on and shove the junk out of the lock.
0: Barnes, is that everything we can get out?
5: 3 of the spacesuits will be dropped before we take off.
0: How about the 4th?
5: We'll have to keep that so we can open the airlock to shove the others out.
0: I've got a removable bridge I could dump.
5: You may have to, General.
0: Well, Hastings, is you back now with the takeoff figures. Hello, hello, Earth. Luna calling Earth.
1: All right, Mr. Barnes. We hear you. How much weight have you dropped?
0: 4,003 pounds, Earth weight.
1: Then you're still short 110 pounds.
0: What?
1: If you can dump 110 pounds, you can coast home.
0: Well, we're stripped. We unbolted the locker doors, jumped the radar chassis and mounts. We'll have to take a chance as we are.
1: It's suicide. You haven't enough reaction mass to clear the moon.
0: You could be wrong, couldn't you?
1: I could, but not the computer. I'll be standing by, Mr. Barnes. Over.
0: All right, Hastings. Out.
5: 110 lousy pounds.
3: What happens if we're not light enough?
2: We fall back and crash. Or just go into an orbit around the moon.
3: Just keep going around?
2: Yeah, that's it. We've got 14 minutes left till takeoff time.
3: Oh, that's fine. I could have gone over Niagara Falls in a barrel, but I had to come to the moon.
6: Well, it's pretty simple. 110 pounds. One of us stays.
0: Yeah. I guess that's it.
6: I weigh 180. That's plenty.
2: Now, wait a minute, General.
6: I'm the oldest one here.
0: Yeah, and I'm the captain of this ship. If anyone stays, I give the orders here. Doc is the engineer. General pilot, when you hit the Earth atmosphere.
6: But, Barnes...
2: I've got no family, so I stay.
6: No. You've got to go back, both of you. I've been discredited. They won't listen to me. You've got to tell them what you've seen.
0: Listen,
6: here.
0: General,
6: You've got to tell them what the Earth looked like from here. Vulnerable, defenseless, hanging in the sky. I knew this trip would have military value. Well, it does. Can you imagine atom warheads launched at Earth from up here? The moon is the perfect base for an attack on the Earth. Remember, it's only 1/6 as hard to shoot rockets from here to Earth as it is the other way. You've got to tell them the only government to control the moon must be a world government.
0: General, I guess you don't know it. But what you just said means you've got to get back to Earth and convince them even if the rest of us don't make it.
6: Barnes, don't...
0: No, General, that's all there is to it.
3: Now listen, Mr. Barnes, General.
6: Never mind, Sweeney, you're not in.
0: Don't worry, you'll get back.
3: I was going to say, why don't you heroes match for it? Odd man's out.
6: All right, Barnes, I'll go for that.
3: I'm in.
0: No.
6: 2-1, Barnes.
0: Well, all right. What do we use?
3: You can match buttons off your overalls.
0: All right. Each one pull off a button. I'd better check Hastings on Earth.
6: Here's my button. Cosgrave.
0: Hello, Earth.
1: Standing by, Mr. Barnes.
0: We're working it out. One of us stays behind.
1: What?
0: We're matching for it. Check time.
1: Well, it's only 110 pounds. Isn't that some...
0: Check time.
7: Ladies and gentlemen, we interrupt the program Dimension X for just a moment for two important bulletins from the wires of United Press. From Seoul, Korea. The North Korean radio says the North Korean Communist government formally declared war on South Korea effective at 11 a.m. Sunday, Korean time. And then a little later, this bulletin from Washington. State Department officials say they will hold Russia responsible for the North Korean attack against the independent South Korean Republic, which this country and the United Nations brought into being and have supported. We now return to the program Dimension X.
1: Yes, sir. 9:41:50. 10 minutes to 0 hour.
0: Check. That's all, Hastings. We'll take off with 3 men. All right. Ready to match?
6: Hey, what? The airlock.
0: Sweeney, he went out. What's he doing? What?
6: He's going out. Out there on the moon.

0: Hello, it's Sweeney. Can you hear me?
1: Yeah, sure, Bob. Hiya.
0: Oh, come back in here, you fool.
1: Lord, it's nice out here.
0: Come back, Sweeney. You're going home.
1: Yeah, some other time. Remember the girl? Honey girl.
0: Listen, Sweeney, come back. This trip doesn't mean that much to you. We've talked to Winterwitz. Nobody can expect you to do this. I don't be crazy.
1: Why not? I'm a lunatic. Get it? A lunatic.
0: Sweeney, come back.
1: Listen, I like your shift, get it? 160 pounds, that's me. Now, go on, take off.
0: Come back, Sweeney, you can't do this.
1: Listen, you guys wouldn't count me in on the match, eh? Oh, no. I run out of race for me, and you look out for yourself. Well, maybe you change my mind. I've been looking up there at that earth hanging in the sky. We're going to build something out of this moon. All of you guys got to go back. Doc, he's the guy to work it out in the lab. Bonds, you build the ships, and, the general, he's got to pound those desks and see that he gets done right. You don't need me.
0: Now, Sweeney, wait a minute. Come on,
1: Blog, get gone. You spoiled my whole day. Come on, hero.
0: You don't understand. We can take all of us.
1: What do you mean? With 110 pounds.
0: Now, listen to what I say. Get back in here. On the way, pick up a screwdriver and a rat tail file and an oxygen tank.
1: What's the deal?
0: Get back in here. I've got a way to get us all off if it works.
2: Sweeney, we're reading you clear on the intercom speaker. You in the airlock yet?
3: Yeah.
2: Now, your spacesuit weighs around 70 pounds. Radio weighs 50.
3: Yeah, but I can't open the outside door of the airlock without my suit. What are you trying to pull, Bonds?
2: After you chuck the radio out, you file a hole in the gasket on the outer door. Got that? Then you tie your safety line to the oxygen tank, pass it through the hole. It hangs outside. You got that?
3: Yeah.
2: Then you close the outside door, get out of your suit, come in here. We close up, decompress, and open the outside door again.
3: Well, I get it. The tank pulls the suit out of the lock.
2: Right. And if it works, we all get home. Now, hurry now, Sweeney.
4: 8 minutes to calculated takeoff time. 8 minutes. Two minutes.
2: All set, Sweeney?
3: Yeah. Shut the radio out. Close the outer door. Air pressure up. I'm getting out of a suit. This doorway's pretty narrow, boss. If the suit don't clear, we're sunk.
2: We'll have to take that chance.
3: All right. Here I come.
1: All set.
2: Close the inner door. Decompress. Now the outer door.
4: Honey, moving. I can see it through the port. Coming up, 1 minute. 1 minute to take off.
2: Foot of the suit caught on the intake.
4: No. It's flattened out. Get clear of that door, brother. Get clear.
2: There it goes.
4: We're in.
5: 40 seconds.
2: Close the outer door, Sweeney. Stand up for takeoff, everybody.
5: 30 seconds. 29.
6: Sweeney,
5: 28.
6: I don't think I could have done that.
5: 26.
6: Just walk out.
4: Oh, baloney.
6: I haven't got that kind of courage.
5: 23.
6: I'd have had to make a speech.
5: 22.
6: A big, heroic speech.
5: 20. 19.
6: I didn't have the guts 18, to just walk out.
5: 17,
6: not
5: 16.
6: All right, 15, stand by.
5: 14.
6: Communications?
4: 13, fine. Just 12, handy.
6: Co-pilot. 11, automatic set. 10,
5: 9.
6: Stand by.
5: 8, 7, 6, 5, 4, 3, 2.
4: Fire.
7: All right, we're clear.
8: Son of a gun.
7: We're clear. We're heading home.
6: 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Destination, Earth.

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11: Ladies and gentlemen, the old pleasure and amazement, the 78 Club presents the great Marlowe, the mental marvel. Gifted with a seventh sense, the great Marlowe reads your minds, tells your every thought. Now let me warn you, if you have a secret you don't want him to know, just don't think about it. Presenting the great Marlowe.
12: Thank you. Frankly, I can't explain the performance you're about to witness. Science, without explaining it, calls it telepathy. Thought transfer.
13: I call it hokum.
12: The gentleman says it's hokum. Maybe. We'll see. Now, everybody in this room, concentrate. Think of a thing or a person. Concentrate. Think hard. Ah, I have a thought. Someone is thinking of the initials SG. Will the person thinking of S.G. please rise?
14: I've been thinking of S.G.
12: Oh, thank you. Young lady, you are concentrating on the name of Stanley Green. Is that right?
14: Why, yes.
12: Oh, Stanley is in the army, I believe. Correct.
14: Yes, he's a sergeant.
12: And you want me to tell you Stanley's serial number? It's 34007. Is that correct?
14: Yes.
12: Thank you. I have another thought. Someone is thinking. Ladies and gentlemen, please bear with me a moment. I'll have to stop this performance. Believe me, it's important. I'll be back very shortly.
13: I told you it was hokum.
11: What happened, Professor? Forget your code?
15: Hey, what's the idea of stopping the act that way?
12: Where's your telephone directory, Moreno?
15: What are you trying to do, ruin my club's reputation?
12: Shut up, Moreno. Where's your... Oh, here.
15: Now, listen, Marlowe, I'm paying you $2,000 a week.
12: Glenwood.
15: I expect to get my money's worth.
12: Listen, will you please leave? Just as soon as I'm through with this call, I'll finish the act.
15: All right, but make it snappy.
12: And close the door.

0: I should like to speak to Helen Thornton.
1: This is Mrs. Thornton.
0: Helen Thornton?
1: Yes. Who's this?
0: My name is Marlowe. I'm a telepathist performing at the 78 Club. A few moments ago, during my act, I received a thought that is vital to you. Are you alone?
1: Yes.
0: Do as I say, please. Lock all your windows and doors. Allow no one in under any circumstances.
1: Is this someone's idea of a practical joke?
0: No, Mrs. Thornton. This is no joke. Someone here in this nightclub is planning to kill you.
2: Hello?
1: This is Mildred, Helen. I just got in.
2: Oh, I've been trying to get you for hours. I know it's very late, but could you come over?
1: Helen, what's the matter?
2: Oh, Mildred, I'm so frightened. I'm alone here.
1: Where's Jack?
2: Well, he's out of town, and it's Marie's night off. Mildred, I don't know what to do.
1: What's wrong? You sound
2: Mildred,
1: like...
2: will you come over right away, please? You can spend the night. Oh.
1: Helen, what happened? What's wrong with you?
2: Oh, Jack.
1: Helen, you all right? Look, I'll be right over.
2: No, Mildred, it's all right now. Jack's come home.
1: What was the matter?
2: I'll speak to you tomorrow.
1: All right. Good night.
2: Oh, Jack.
3: Helen, what's the matter? What happened, darling? Helen. Helen, for pity's sake, what is it? Pull yourself together, darling. Here, come on over here and sit down. There, that's better. Now, what is it, darling?
2: Oh, Jack, I'm so glad you're home. Oh, it's been awful. I didn't expect you when I heard the door.
3: Well, I finished my business in New York sooner than I'd planned. I would have wired, but I thought I'd surprise you. I met Fred Hamilton on the train coming home. Remember the buyer from St. Louis? He stopped off for a drink downtown.
2: Oh, Jack, you should have called me.
3: As a matter of fact, I did try to phone you around 11. I tried to get you just as we were leaving the 78 Club.
2: The 78 Club? You were there? You...
3: Well, what is it, darling?
2: Look, nothing. I'm all right now.
3: Well, something is wrong, Helen. What is it?
2: I guess I was just... frightened being alone.
3: Well, you've been alone before many times.
2: Yes, but that call...
3: What call?
2: Well, the police. They called.
3: Oh?
2: There was a robbery in the neighborhood.
3: Oh, so that's it. That's why the door was double locked. Well, darling, there's nothing to worry about now. I'm here, right?
2: Yes, Jack. You're here.
3: There, that's better. Good night's sleep, and you'll be as good as new.
2: Yes, Jack.
3: Now, you lie there and relax, darling. I'll go to the kitchen and make you a cup of warm milk.
2: Thanks, Jack.

0: Paul, it's Helen. Didn't you get my message? I called twice.
1: Yes, but I just got in. I thought you'd be asleep by now.
0: Paul, you must help me. Please, please, Paul, there isn't much time.
1: Helen, what's the trouble?
0: He's going to kill me.
1: What are you...
0: Jack's going to kill me, Paul. He came tonight...
1: Helen, what are you talking about?
0: Paul, you must believe me.
1: Now listen, Helen. You've probably had a bad dream. Is Jack there?
0: Yes, please. You must believe me. I know what he's going to do.
1: Well, we'll straighten this thing out. Let me speak to Jack.
0: No, you mustn't. Please listen to me. He's coming now. You'll never see me again, alive. Goodbye, Paul. Don't bother folding up the dresses, Marie. Just throw them in.
2: Mrs. Thornton, isn't this kind of sudden you're going away?
0: Don't ask questions, Marie. Hurry, please. Here, help me close this suitcase. You finish packing the other suitcase. I'm going down to get the car out of the garage.
3: Good morning, Helen.
0: Jack.
3: You look so surprised to see me.
0: Well, look, Marie said you'd gone. I didn't expect...
3: Well, I decided to come back. See, I caught you in time.
0: I was just going over to Mildred's.
3: So early in the morning?
0: We have an appointment for golf.
3: Well, in those clothes?
0: All right, darling.
3: Helen, I'll tell you why I came back this morning. Frankly, I'm worried about you. Something's on your mind. I know it. Won't you tell me what it is?
0: I'm all right.
3: Okay, Helen. Now listen to me. I had some very important business to settle in the office with Paul this morning, but you come first.
0: You saw Paul this morning?
3: No, I changed my mind on the way down and came back. Helen, you need a rest. You and I are going away.
0: No, Jack,
3: yes?
0: No.
3: Now, there's no use arguing. I've already made a reservation for the weekend.
0: Where are you taking me, Jack?
3: Remember that cabin we stayed at 3 years ago?
0: Oh.
3: It'll be wonderful. Just the two of us, all alone. We'll drive out there tomorrow. Now, there's no need to fuss, either. Just a few old duds and my rifle.
0: Your rifle?
3: Yes, darling, my gun. The hunting season is on. The shooting at Lone Acres... No, but why here at Luigi's all the way across town?
0: It's safer here.
3: What's gotten into you?
0: Jack's going to kill me.
3: Helen.
0: He is, Paul.
3: Oh, don't be ridiculous, Helen. Why, that's what you told me over the phone last night.
0: He's changed his plan.
3: Oh, I see. And why, Mrs. Thornton, is your husband going to kill you?
0: Because he's jealous of you.
3: Jealous? Jack jealous of me?
0: He knows what we once meant to each other before I married him.
3: Why, of course he does. So what? Why, his winning you is a standard joke between Jack and me. Rivals in love, partners in business, and all that stuff. Come on, snap out of it. I think I'd better talk to Jack about you.
0: No, Paul, you mustn't. Promise me you won't.
3: Oh, all right, Helen, if you say so.
0: Jack's taking me to Lone Acres tomorrow for a rest, he says.
3: Good. It's just what you need, Helen.
0: I'll never come back alive.
3: No, Helen, get hold of yourself. Everything's all right. Your imagination's overworked, that's all. You should go to Lone Acres for a rest. It'll do you a world of good.
0: All right, Paul, I'll go. But I'm so frightened. So frightened. Paul, we'll be alone and he'll have his gun.
3: You know, Helen, sometimes I think I love this gun more than I do you. There, it's okay now. Clean as a whistle and fit for the work at hand. Hey, look, the fog's lifting. You can see clear across the valley. No, we'll get in some hunting today after all. Helen, what's the matter? You haven't said a word since breakfast.
0: I'm all right. I've been wanting to finish this story.
3: The Golden Goblet Murders. You know, detective stories hand me a laugh. Now, if I were planning a murder, I'd use a gun, like this Springfield. Just say, for instance, I wanted to kill... Well, say I wanted to kill...
0: Me?
3: All right. Say I wanted to kill you. Now, let's see. We have to have a motive, don't we? All right, have it. Motive? Jealousy.
0: Jealousy?
3: Yes, I'm jealous of Paul Allen. That's it. I'm jealous of Paul.
0: I don't want to talk about it.
3: Oh, come on, darling. Be a sport. Our murder plot is just beginning to get interesting. Now, let's see. We need a locale. Well, Lone Acres, right here. What a perfect setting for a perfect murder. And now for the time.
0: Yes, Jack. When are you going to kill me?
3: Well, I shouldn't really tell you when I plan to kill you, but I'll give you a break. This afternoon. How's that? We'll be out in the woods hunting. No one will be too near. No one to see what happens. The hunting season, a gunshot, you're dead. A regrettable accident. And there's our perfect murder.
4: I've discovered that someone wishes to murder her. A mental telepathist performing at a nightclub read the thought from among the guests. Later, Helen was shocked to learn that one of the guests present in the nightclub was her husband, Jack. She fears that he might want to kill her because of his jealousy of Paul, a former suitor. Her anxiety is heightened when her husband suggests that they go away for a weekend to Lone Acres, an isolated hunting lodge. Once there, Jack tells her it's a perfect setting for a possible perfect crime. Her murder. A hunting accident in the woods.
3: Here, up this way. Follow this path around the bend here.
0: Jack?
3: Yeah?
0: Would you mind if I went back to the cabin?
3: Well, there's a clearing up here, darling. We'll stop for a rest. Helen?
0: Yes?
3: I'm going to circle this hill. You wait right there for me.
0: Jack, please don't leave me here alone.

0: A regrettable accident, Mr. Thornton.
1: But, Doctor, I don't understand how it happened.
0: Ah, Mr. Thornton, it's really nothing serious. Just a shoulder flesh wound. Your wife's perfectly all right.
1: Well, when may I see her?
0: Right now. We'll go in right now.
1: Thank you. She's asleep.
0: Go ahead, wake her up. She'll feel better knowing you're here.
1: Helen. Helen, darling.
2: Yeah?
1: It's me, Helen. It's Jack.
0: Mrs. Thornton, it's your husband.
2: Doctor, get him out of here. He's going to kill me. What? Please, doctor, you must save me.
0: Mr. Thornton, perhaps you'd better leave the room for a while.
1: All right, doctor, I'll wait outside.
2: Doctor, please don't let him in here again. You must believe me. He's planning to kill me.
0: Mrs. Thornton, what happened was an accident.
2: Well, that's what he wants you to think. He planned it that way, but it wasn't an accident.
0: Now, Mrs. Thornton, it's perfectly natural in a case like this that you should imagine strange things.
2: Doctor, you think I'm crazy, don't you? I'm not. I know what I'm saying. You yourself took the bullet out of my shoulder. Doesn't that prove to you that my husband shot me?
0: On the contrary, Mrs. Thornton. At the scene of the accident, they found your husband with a .32 caliber rifle in his hands. The bullet I removed from your shoulder was a .45 caliber pistol cartridge.
2: Marie?
3: Yes, Mrs. Thornton, I'll be right up. I was just cleaning up the sewing, ma'am.
2: Oh, Mrs. Thornton, you have the sling off.
3: Yes, Marie, the doctor says the shoulder's okay now. Pretty soon I'll be playing golf again.
2: Oh, that's fine, ma'am. I'm so glad.
3: Thanks, Marie. Were there any calls for me while I was out?
2: Oh, Mr. Thornton called to tell you not to wait up for him. He'll be home very late. And, oh, Mr. Allen called too, Mrs. Thornton.
3: Did he say what he wanted?
2: No, ma'am. Said he'd try to get you later on. Oh, and Mrs. Thornton, I was thinking... Do you suppose Mr. Thornton wants to keep this box of bullets downstairs on the open shelf? I was thinking it might be dangerous, ma'am.
3: Bullets?
2: Yes, ma'am. This box here.
3: Let me see that box, Marie. 45 caliber cartridges.
2: 45 caliber cartridges.

0: season. Have you a reservation, madame?
1: No, I've come to see the great Marlowe.
0: Yes, madame. Then perhaps a table on the side. This way, please.
1: No, I mean I've come to see him on a personal matter. He's expecting me.
0: Oh, I see, madame. Albert, show this lady to the great Marlowe's dressing room.

0: And when the doctor told me about the bullet he removed from my shoulder, I thought it was all a terrible mistake. I was even too ashamed to explain to Jack why I'd acted the way I did. But now, Mr. Marlowe, I'm sure that what you told me over the phone that night is true. Someone is really planning to kill me.
1: Are you
0: sure?
1: My husband. Are you sure the doctor said it was a .45 caliber cartridge?
0: Yes, a .45 caliber cartridge, just like these that Marie found in the basement.
1: Does your husband have a pistol?
0: Well, I think so. He keeps his guns locked in a case. He has the only key. Mr. Marlowe, he tried once and failed. He'll try again. You must help me.
1: All right, Mrs. Thornton, I'll do all I can. Where is your husband now?
0: Well, he's out on business. He'll be home late.
1: Then we'll have to work fast. Now, let me see. I go on again at 9 o'clock. I want you to go home immediately and find some way of opening the case in which your husband keeps his guns. I'll call you just as soon as my act is over. Mrs. Thornton, if you can find a .45 caliber pistol in that case, I think we can put an end to this affair.

0: Hello?
1: This is Marlowe.
0: I opened the case. There was no pistol.
1: Mrs. Thornton, listen.
0: I searched all through the house, and I can't find it anywhere. He must have it with him.
1: Mrs. Thornton.
0: What shall I do? I can't stay here tonight. He'll kill me.
1: Mrs. Thornton, listen to me, please. You must come down here immediately. A few minutes ago, during my act, I received the murder thought again. Mr. Thornton is in this nightclub.
0: My husband is there now?
1: Yes, meet me in my dressing room. Be sure to come in through the back entrance and hurry.
0: All right, Mr. Marlowe.
2: And where am I supposed to be right now?
0: Jack. Oh, but, Jack, he said you were... You were standing there all the time. You heard everything.
2: Enough.
0: Well, it's not you. Well, then who is it at the 78 Club?
2: Me? 78 Club? Helena, are you going to tell me what this is all about?
0: Not you. Oh, yes, darling. I'm going to tell you everything, everything. I should have told you before. I wanted to, only... Oh, Jack, I need you so much.
2: Now, look here, Marlowe. I want to get to the bottom of this.
3: But Mrs. Thornton and I have told you everything.
2: Yes, well, then explain to me why at the very moment I was standing in my own home listening to my wife talk to you on the phone. You were telling Mrs. Thornton that I was sitting in this nightclub planning to kill her. Oh, don't you see, Helen? This man's a cheap trickster. Why, he's never even seen me before. Why didn't you come to me when this all started, darling?
0: Jack, I was afraid.
3: Because she thought you were the one, and so did I. That's why I assumed it was you sitting out there. Of course, I never saw you before you entered my dressing room a few minutes ago. You see, Mr. Thornton, I have a telepathic mind, not a magic eye. I know what your wife and I have told you is hard to believe.
2: I don't know what your game is, Marlowe. But I'll find out soon enough. Come on, Helen, we're going to police headquarters.
3: That won't be necessary, Mr. Thornton. The police know about this. I told them.
2: What?
3: The police are here now, in this nightclub. Mr. Thornton, whether you believe it or not, your wife's life is in jeopardy. Someone in this club now is planning to kill her. Perhaps this will convince you. You own a .45 caliber pistol with a serial number 75682.
2: What? Yes, that's right. That's the pistol I reported as missing.
3: Yes, I know. The police told me tonight.
0: Jack, why didn't you tell me?
2: Well, darling, you've been so upset lately, I didn't want to cause you any more anxiety.
3: That pistol is, in all likelihood, the same weapon that was used up at Lone Acres in an attempt on your wife's life. Mr. Thornton, that pistol was brought to this club tonight by the person who is planning to kill your wife. The police found it concealed in an overcoat in the hat check room. Whoever claims that coat is Mrs. Thornton's intended murderer.
2: Oh, why should anyone want to kill her?
0: Who can it be?
3: We'll soon find out. Mr. Thornton, do you recall the night you were in this club? The night I first received the murder thought?
2: Yes.
3: That night, did you see anybody here, or were you with anyone who knows both you and Mrs. Thornton very well?
2: Let me see. Yes. No, it couldn't be.
3: Pardon me, please.
4: Here we got him, Mr. Marlowe. Here he is.
3: Will you bring him in, Inspector?
4: All right, you. This way.
3: Come on. Mrs. Thornton, your intended murderer.
0: Paul.
2: That's right. He was with me here the night you received the murder thought.
0: It was Paul all the time.
3: Yeah. And it almost worked, yes. And all the clues pointed to you, Mr. Thornton.
0: But why? We were so friendly, the three of us.
3: Friendly? More than that, Mrs. Thornton. Paul Allen was hopelessly in love with you.
4: Mr. Marlowe, you're on.
3: All right, I'm coming.
4: Let's go, Allen.
5: Ladies and gentlemen, the 78 Club presents the great Marlowe, the mental marvel. He'll read your mind and tell your every thought. But let me warn you, if you have a secret you don't want him to know, just don't think about it.
6: They come to the castle almost every day now, the Gestapo, trying to question me. But it seems I'm very stupid. Somehow, I don't give the right answer. Perhaps it's my advanced age. When they ask me about the night of the king's birthday, I get confused. I ramble on in the fashion of old people. Gentlemen, Kronwall Castle is 300 years old. For all those years, Kronwall has been a symbol of Danish liberty. Gentlemen, The sea waves beat against the rocks of Cronwald. The sea is deep. Ah, the sea knows everything. Ask her.
7: Stop babbling nonsense, you old fool. Answer my question. Did you know about those notes?
6: But of course, Herr Lieutenant. Everybody in the district knows about them. The notes said Count Victor would kill himself on the night of the king's birthday.
7: Did you see the notes?
6: Oh, no, Herr Lieutenant. But the notes said that Count Victor would kill himself because of his great shame. That I do know. And the notes said the exact time, 12 midnight.
7: So you know the exact time?
6: Yes, I'm fond of clocks, you see. My father had a clock that told the time with a bird jumping out. The bird whistled, like this.
7: Stop that insane chirping!
6: Yes, Herr Lieutenant?
7: I'll take care of you later. Perhaps I'll have something that will improve your memory. Stay there till I call you.
6: Yes, Herr Lieutenant. There's nothing the matter with my memory. I could tell them a thing or two if I wanted. I could tell them how it all happened. It began 2 days before the king's birthday. That was the day the new Nazi Gauleiter, Herr Rathmann, came to the castle to see the Countess Elsa. I was told to show him into the library. It was cold and gray, and the sea was pounding on the rocks, very angry, like it always is in November.

0: Doctor sat by the fireplace and warmed his hands and called for a glass of brandy.
1: And bring some soda, too, please.
0: Yes, Herr Reitman.
1: How soon did your mistress say she would see me?
0: In a few minutes, Herr Reitman.
1: You told her it was most urgent.
0: Oh, yes, yes, I told her. She'll be with you soon.
1: I doubt it. Most women's idea of soon is the best part of an hour. In my country, we train our women to...
0: The brandy, Herr Reitman.
1: Oh, thank you. Yes, in Germany we... Courvoisier. Where did you get brandy like this?
0: Count Victor can get many things that are forbidden to his countrymen, Herr Reitman. Count Victor's cellar is well stocked.
1: Is it really?
0: Yes. Yes, we have meat at the castle. Nobody in Denmark has meat. Only Kronwald Castle.
1: You're lucky.
0: So they say. Shall I leave the brandy, sir?
1: Yes. But you stay here a minute. Tell me, what's your name?
0: Peter, sir.
1: Ah, yes, Peter. You have been at Kronwald since you were a child. 63 years. Am I correct?
0: Why, yes. How did you...
1: It's my business to know a lot of things, Peter. You don't approve of Count Victor, do you?
0: It's not my place, sir, to...
1: 3 days ago, in the marketplace, you were heard to make an indiscreet remark concerning Count Victor's collaboration with Berlin. I think a word very close to traitor was used.
0: Was it, sir?
1: What do you think?
0: I think, Herr Reitman, the fire is in need of more wood. If you'll excuse me, I'll get some.
1: Do, by all means. And Peter?
0: Yes, sir?
1: Tell your mistress that I do not intend to spend all afternoon here. My business is urgent and...
0: You may tell the Countess yourself, sir.
2: Herr Reitman.
1: Oh, Countess Elsa, excuse me. I was just saying...
2: You're quite all right, Herr Reitman. Sit down, please.
1: Thank you.
2: Peter told me your business was urgent. I hope I haven't kept you.
1: Oh, not at all. My business is urgent, but as a new Gauleiter of this district, I might combine social pleasure with business and...
2: That's very kind of you.
1: I had hoped that my wife, Frau Reitman...
2: Of course. You must ask her to call sometime.
1: Yes, I will. Although I have never had the pleasure of meeting Count Victor, it would be a great honor if you may call as soon as he returns from Berlin.
2: Certainly, Herr Reitman.
1: Thank you.
2: And this urgent business?
1: Yes, we come to that. Do you mind if I smoke?
2: Not at all.
1: A good cigar always makes unpleasant things easier to tell.
2: Sounds almost as if you had rehearsed that line on the way to the castle, Herr Reitman.
1: I did. And since it was ineffective, I'll be blunt, Countess.
2: I prefer it.
1: 3 days ago, Countess, to be exact, on the day I arrived at Kronwald to begin my duties as a Gauleiter of this district, I found this note on my desk. Read it, please.
2: Count Victor of Kronwald will kill himself on the night of the king's birthday.
1: That note was on my desk in the morning. At noon, I found this one. Read it, please.
2: Count Victor of Kronwald will repudiate his Nazi collaborators. He will choose the night of the king's birthday for his death.
1: I thought at first it was some crank, but the notes kept coming. Then I heard that everybody in the district believed what the note said. In every house and shop and farm, they are saying that Count Victor is going to kill himself. You see why I said my business was urgent.
2: Yes, yes, I see.
1: It's not that I have the slightest fear for the Count's safety, but the writer of these notes must be found and treated with severe penalties.
2: You have no fear for my husband's safety?
1: Of course not. Certainly no anonymous letter writer could force the Count to take his own life.
2: I wonder.
1: What do you mean?
2: Well, you wish me to be frank with you?
1: Naturally.
2: You know my husband is hated by the whole countryside.
1: What of it? The people here are too stupid to know what's good for them.
2: Perhaps. But the writer of these notes seems to be a little less than stupid.
1: You think so?
2: If you knew Danish history, Herr Reichmann, you might agree. For hundreds of years, the night of the king's birthday has been a special occasion at Kronwald. On that night, the castle renews its pledge of loyalty to the king and to Denmark's freedom.
1: A very theatrical gesture.
2: Quite. But if anyone wished to remind Count Victor of...
1: If someone wished to remind the Count that he had chosen our glorious Führer for his leader...
2: Yes. The night of the king's birthday would be, shall we say, the psychologically correct time to do it.
1: You reason well, Countess.
2: I know my countrymen.
1: Evidently.
2: I can see how these notes would inflame their imagination. If Count Victor were to take his own life as a public repudiation of his present political bonds, the whole country would be stirred to its depths.
1: I see. You seem to view the possibility of your husband's death rather calmly, Countess.
2: Like you, Herr Reichmann, I have no fear for his safety. I am only presenting the political possibility.
1: Quite so. And since you grasp the full significance of the notes, you understand that I must take certain liberties in order to track down the writer.
2: Liberties?
1: Yes. I shall ask your permission to talk with Dr. Erickson.
2: Oh, Dr. Erickson?
1: I'm told he lives here at the castle.
2: Yes, but...
1: I should like to...

0: Office, Dr. Erickson.
1: Well, as you wish. Peter will show you to the doctor's study. However, I
0: assure you... My time is short, Countess. I understand Dr. Erickson is one of your country's able psychiatrists. I understand that Dr. Erickson is an authority on mass suggestion. His help should be invaluable.
2: Dr. Erickson.
3: Yes, Peter, show the gentleman in. Sit down, Herr Reichman. Don't be alarmed about these mice. I'll remove them just as soon as Herman here gets through the maze. Watch him, he's really quite clever. I've been trying him on liver extract and... Ah, he made it. Good night, Herman. Now, off to bed. I've been expecting you, Herr Reichman. Please sit down.
0: Thank you.
3: You've come to see me about the notes. Am I right?
0: Yes, you're right, Doctor.
3: When I first heard about them, I said to myself, the new Golighter will want my theory concerning the type of mind which would be prompted to write such notes. I'll tell you my theory, Herr Reichman.
0: I don't want your theory, Doctor. I want you to answer some questions.
3: Oh, so it's like that. And perhaps you want a sample of my handwriting, too.
0: I'm not a fool, Doctor.
3: That's very possible.
0: How long have you been treating Count Victor for a certain nervous disorder?
3: 5 years.
0: What would you say is his condition now?
3: You've never met Count Victor, have you, Herr Reichman?
0: No.
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16: I came across Mr. Kipling in the meadow by the church. If I've painted that spire once, he said, I've painted it a dozen times. 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
21: 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BBC presents Jet Morgan in Operation Luna. Jet Morgan and the crew of Rocket Ship Luna took off from the moon intending to return to the Earth. But on the far side of the moon, which they were photographing prior to heading for home, they saw a number of strange spacecraft which took off and pursued them. Then Jet and his crew lost consciousness to awake and find that they'd left the solar system entirely and were hurtling through space at an unimaginable speed. After a little while, they noticed that the ship had slowed down. And then there appeared on the televiewer screen an image of a planet which they were rapidly approaching.
22: It has an atmosphere, no doubt about that.
23: Yes, but what's it composed of? Methane, ammonia, or what? Well, the chances of it being air are a million to one against.
22: But it's a planet, an island in a limitless ocean. And we're heading straight for it at a speed at which we might be able to control the ship. It's a chance in a million, our only hope.
23: You mean you're going to attempt a landing on it?
22: Why not? If we're going to die anyway, it might as well be on that... whatever it is... out here in nothing.
23: But it's so far away from home.
22: No further than we'll ever be. This is our one chance of survival.
23: Yeah, but we've no idea what's on it. Who's on it? We might even be wrecked and end up as a sort of space family Robinson.
22: What do you say, Mitch? Shall we try it?
24: I'm all for taking the chance. Let's try to land.
22: Doc?
23: Yeah, me too. Well, I suppose if I say I'm not, I'll be considered overruled?
22: Yes.
23: I'm overruled.
22: All right. Landing procedure will be the same as it would have been for landing on Earth.
24: With the aid of the atmosphere?
22: How else?
24: But it may not be dense enough to afford the necessary braking power.
22: That we'll find out. But we'll try it just the same. Open up the pilot's cabin, Doc. I'm going in.
23: Okay.
22: Mitch, get the radar. See if you can calculate our speed and height from the planet.
24: Yeah.
22: And Lemmy, stay with the televiewer. If you notice anything odd about that planet as we get closer to it, give a yell.
23: What else?
25: Pilot cabin door. Contact.
23: Hey, Jet.
22: Yes, Lemmy?
23: Look at this.
22: What?
23: Oh, see it? Sort of brilliant reflection at the top. Like custard over a Christmas pudding.
22: Ice.
23: Hey?
22: An ice cap. Like the North and South Poles on the Earth, but bigger, much bigger.
23: What does that mean?
22: Well, it means that the overall temperature is much cooler on the whole. And in that particular region, way below freezing point.
23: Well, we can't land there then, can we?
22: No, but nearer the equator, it'll be warmer. Our safest bet would be to land somewhere between the equator and the pole.
23: Seem to be a lot of cloud areas. Thick, too.
22: Yes, all to the good. At least that indicates that there's moisture down there.
23: Water?
22: I hope so. If it isn't... All right, Doc. I'll get into the pilot seat. As soon as I'm settled, I'll go over to intercom.
25: Right.
24: Well, that's peculiar. But most fortunate.
25: Well, what is, Mitch?
24: Well, so far as I can calculate, we're about 17,000 miles above the surface of that planet.
25: Uh-huh.
24: And our speed is approaching 10,000 miles per hour. Now, that's exactly what our height and speed would have been now if we were approaching the Earth after taking off from the moon.
25: Except that it would have taken us more than 4 days to get this far instead of just an hour or so.
26: Hello, Doc. Now settled in. Can you hear me?
25: Yes.
26: Can you hear me, Mitch?
24: Yes. Estimated distance of surface is 17,000 miles. Speed, 10,000 miles per hour.
26: What? But that's just what it would be if...
24: if we were approaching Earth. I know. I just explained that to Doc.
23: Yeah. I suppose this couldn't be the Earth, could it?
24: How could it?
23: Well, it seems to have land and water and clouds and ice caps.
25: I wish we could think it was, Lemmy. But the ice caps on Earth are nothing like the size of that one.
26: It isn't the Earth, that's certain. But from here, it looks as though our best bet for landing will be to treat it as though it were. Get to your posts and stand by for landing procedure.
25: Yeah, okay, Jet.
24: Right. I'll try to estimate our acceleration rate.
23: Hey, listen.
24: Huh?
23: Oh, it's here again. That music. Those ships must be around somewhere.
25: Yeah, I can hear it too.
24: Yes, so can I.
25: Jet, do you hear it?
26: Yes, Doc.
24: Can you see them? Are they out there?
26: No, I can't, but my view's limited. I can't see behind.
24: Stern view. Switch on the stern view.
25: Stern view. On. There they are. And still in that circular formation.
24: Oh, now what are they up to? Are they going to try and turn us away from here, too? Ruin our only chance?
26: Can you see them?
0: Yes, yes. They're directly behind us.
24: Why don't they leave us alone?
0: Jet, you better come out of that cabin, quick. If we're going to accelerate again, and you're sitting in there, the pressure could break your neck.
26: Don't worry, Mitch. I'm on my way out.
0: Doc, let me get to your bunks. Lie down.
25: Yeah, they ain't catching me this time.
1: Are they still there, Mitch?
0: Yeah, look.
1: Well, get onto your bunk, Mitch. We'll leave the televiewer on, trained on those ships.
0: Yeah.
1: If nothing has happened by the time we're close enough to that planet to go into orbit, we'll go. Ships or no ships.
0: Yeah, well, I'll keep checking our speed. Let you know when we have to take action.
25: Well, they're still there. They don't seem to be getting any closer.
0: Hey, what the...
1: What's up, Mitch?
0: Our speed, it's just the same. It isn't increasing at all.
1: But it must do. The gravity pull of that planet must be drawing us down towards it. The speed must increase.
0: I tell you, it's not, Jet. It's still 10,000. It hasn't changed since the last check.
1: What is going on? What are they doing to us? And how can they do it?
0: Beats me. They must have control over powers we don't even know exist.
25: They're coming in closer now, and fast, too.
1: Eh?
25: Yeah, look at them. Just like before, as though they were going to attack us.
24: And why don't they get it over with?
0: Hey, something's happened. Gravity's returning. Can you feel it?
1: I don't know. It's not quite like that. It's a kind of... Well, the pressure seems to be outward, towards the wall.
0: And getting stronger.
25: Hang on. Get your backs to the wall, if you can.
24: Oh, I'm trying. Oh, I can hardly move. Oh.
1: Everybody all right?
25: Yeah.
24: Okay.
1: Anybody blackout?
25: Not me.
24: Not me.
25: Hey, they've gone again. There's no sign of them.
1: What?
25: Yeah. Look for yourself, Jeff.
1: I can't see. Yeah, wait a minute. What's that? At the bottom of the screen.
25: It's a light. Some kind of light.
0: Look, it's rising higher.
1: Good Lord, it's the planet. We've already broken through its atmosphere and we're traveling parallel to its surface.
0: But if we're that close, we must be falling towards it as well. We're likely to crash.
1: Get to the radar, Mitch. See if you can estimate our height. And, Doc, open up the cabin again.
25: Right.
24: Well, that solves the problem of how we land. We'll probably hit the ground so hard it'll take a month to dig us out.
1: As soon as Mitch has got the facts and figures, let me have them over the intercom.
25: You bet.
26: Good heavens.
25: What is it, Jeff?
26: The wings, they're red hot. What? The whole ship must be glowing.
25: Well, how red?
26: Just enough to notice, but they're glowing, all right. We must have entered the atmosphere at about 15,000 miles an hour. And we can't be doing much less than that now.
0: Hello, Jet.
26: Yes, Mitch?
0: Estimated height, 50 miles. Speed, 14,500.
26: Right, I'll hold it at 50 miles high. The atmosphere's resistance will keep slowing us down, and with luck, we'll make a safe landing. At least we're the right way up and on a steady course.
0: Where are we now?
26: Just over the ice cap, heading for the pole.
0: Let's hope we don't have to land on the ice.
26: We're going too fast for that. We'll be well on our way towards the equator before we're anywhere near slow enough to land.
25: I think we'll make it. Safely, I mean.
26: We can only hope. Meanwhile, you'd better convert the couches to sitting position. As soon as you've done that, train the televiewer on the surface directly below us. Between us, we can select a good landing place, if there is one.
0: Estimated height, 15 miles. Speed, 750.
26: Check.
0: Your indicators say the same?
26: Yes, Mitch.
25: Well, we seem to have left the ice behind, passing over water now.
24: Can you see any land yet?
26: No, I can't.
25: Well, there is plenty. We saw it.
26: There's plenty of sea, too. We're bound to have to pass a... Hey!
0: What is it, Jet?
26: I can see land now, I think. Slightly to port. I'm going to turn, head towards it.
24: What's it look like? Flat or what?
26: I can't tell from here, but you'll soon be able to see for yourselves.
0: Height, 30,000. Speed, 180.
26: Check.
24: Oh, blimey. Don't look very friendly, does it? About as good a spot for landing as the Himalayas. Well, what if it's all like this? A planet of mountains.
0: Do you see any end to them, Jet?
26: No, Mitch. They stretch clear to the horizon.
25: But there must be a flat part somewhere.
24: Oh, meanwhile, we're losing speed and height with every second. Some of them mountains, well, they must be 20,000 feet high. We'll hit them for sure, unless we cut in the motor and rise up again.
26: Well, it may come to that.
0: But it'll be such a waste of fuel.
24: So what difference does it make? We're never going to take off again anyway.
0: We're losing height rapidly, Jet. And speed, too. We can't keep going much longer.
26: Then we'll cut in the motor. I'll lift our nose and gain height.
0: Right, Jet. Now, just a short burst on low power. Let me know when you're ready.
26: We'll get it up to 500. Stand by.
0: Standing by.
26: Contact.
0: Contact.
26: Speed 120. 130. 140. Four 500! Cut! Feels better. Teleview is still going?
25: Yes.
26: Then take a look at the country below us. Tell me what you think.
25: There certainly seems to be some kind of green substance on the valley floor.
24: Is it grass?
25: I wouldn't like to say from this height.
24: Could be a kind of moss or lichen.
25: Is that good? Well, it shows that there's some kind of life can exist down there.
24: Oh, it does.
25: Yeah, but it may be the only kind of life.
24: Oh? These mountains are high, Doc. That's about the only kind of life that could survive on them. Maybe there are more advanced forms lower down.
3: Oh, we're supposing there is a lower down. If you ask me, this planet is nothing but mountains and sea.
26: Hey, Mitch, Doc Levy, there's a great stretch of flat country ahead.
24: You sure yet?
26: Of course I'm sure.
25: Well, what does it look like?
3: Is there anything growing on it?
26: Well, I can only see it in little patches. There's lots of clouds, stacks of it. If there's anywhere we can land, I think it's there.
24: What? With the clouds obscuring the view? What if it stretches right down to the surface?
26: It doesn't. I can see the ground, I tell you. If we point the nose down, we could get under that cloud and see what lies below. How about it? Shall we try?
25: Oh, why not? If there's any chance of landing, so far as I'm concerned, the sooner the better.
24: Yeah, me too.
3: And me.
26: Right, here we go.
3: Oh, it's flat, all right. Well, fairly flat. We could make a landing here, couldn't we?
24: Sure we could, if it weren't for that forest. We can't land on treetops.
26: No sign of any clearing.
24: Not even way ahead?
26: No, but visibility isn't all that good. The cloud's thicker and lower than I thought.
24: Can you keep under it without hitting the deck,
26: I think so, for some miles anyway.
24: Then keep going. We might spot something.
26: Mitch, check the height and speed, will you?
24: Yeah, height, 2,000 feet. Speed, 90.
26: It's no good. Nothing but trees.
24: We'll have to rise again. Get above this cloud. Find somewhere else.
25: No.
26: Hold on a minute.
24: What is it?
26: There's a gap. As if a great area of the forest has been cleared and cultivated.
24: What?
26: It's true, Doc. And there's a river in front of us, running at right angles to our line of flight. All the cultivation is along its banks.
24: You mean fields?
26: Well, you could even call them that.
24: Can you see a place to land?
26: Now it's raining, absolutely teeming down.
24: Oh, blimey. Can you see a place to land?
26: There are plenty of places, but we're going too fast at the moment. I'll have to circle and keep circling until we've slowed down.
3: We'll be careful, Jet. Don't put us down in the river, please.
26: Turning. Is now 70. I'm going to straighten up for the run-in.
25: Is it still raining?
26: Oh, raining buckets full. Visibility is about down to zero.
25: Well, then take it easy, Jet. We don't want to hit anything, not at this stage.
26: Coming in now.
24: Height, 1,000 feet.
26: Straight run.
24: 900 feet.
3: Let's hope the ground's firm and can support our weight.
24: 800.
26: You better brace yourselves. Get into your chairs.
24: 700.
25: Come on, Lemmy. It might be quite a shock.
3: Don't you think I know it?
25: Strap yourself in.
24: 500.
3: Doing it.
24: 400. 300.
26: Nearly there.
24: 200.
26: Stand by.
24: 100.
26: Here it comes.
3: Oh, blimey, Jet.
26: Sorry, she bounced. Here we go again. Touching down. Now.
3: What's happening? We're going to crash. I know it.
24: Get up, Jet. Hold on.
3: Oh, oh, oh, oh, oh.
24: Well, we made it. We're down.
3: And all in one piece. We're here.
25: Yes, Blimmy. Heaven knows where we are, but we're here.
26: You all right back there? Sorry for the bump, but it was no concrete runway we landed on.
24: We're fine, Jed. How about you?
26: Oh, I'm all right.
24: Hold on. I'm coming up to the cabin to take a look out.
25: Me too.
3: And me.
26: Come on, then. Not that you can see much with this rain falling.
3: Blimey. I'll say it's raining. Do you suppose it's always like this here? Rains all the time?
4: How should I know? I'm a stranger here.
25: Well, it just goes to prove that life on other planets must be fundamentally much the same as on Earth. Green vegetation, a river, clouds, rain.
3: Just like home, ain't it? Only much wetter.
4: I wonder if there's any kind of animal life.
24: It must be.
3: Eh?
24: How else could those plots of vegetation grow like that? They're too regular, too uniform to have grown that way naturally.
3: What, you mean some kind of animal planted them?
24: Why not?
3: Who ever heard of such a thing? No animal would know how to begin. Wouldn't have a clue.
4: Well, what's your theory?
3: Humans. Only human beings would know how to cultivate.
4: The only type of human beings we can imagine are like ourselves, and we came from the Earth.
3: Ah, yes,
4: but according to your theory, there must be human beings here.
3: Well,
25: if there are, or animals, for that matter, with a similar type of intelligence, surely they must live somewhere. Where are their houses? Their cities, even? There's no sign of them.
4: But these fields along the riverbank, the systematic way in which the forest has been cleared, It can't be natural. It just can't.
0: Then what's the answer?
3: Well, maybe their homes are miles from here, and they travel by boat along the river.
4: Good guess, but wide of the mark, I'm sure.
3: Well, only trying to help.
25: Do you think that stuff down there is good to eat?
4: Huh?
25: Well, our food isn't going to last forever, Jet. Now we're here, we have to eat, if we hope to survive.
3: And drink. Can we drink that water? Or will it poison us?
0: Can we breathe the air? Is it air?
3: It may not even be safe to step outside the ship.
4: Gentlemen, I don't know where we are, what planet this is we've landed on, or in what part of the universe it's located. But the fact remains, it looks as though we're going to be here till the end of our days. And if we remain in the ship, our days are numbered to less than five.
3: And if we step outside, we may not live 5 minutes.
25: But if there is air out there, and food and water...
0: We'll have to put it to the test.
4: How?
0: Somebody will have to go out there and try it.
3: Go out? Isn't there some other way?
0: What?
3: Well, whoever goes, No, there's no other way that I can think of.
4: We'll draw lots for it.
25: How'll we get out?
3: Through the airlock.
25: Yeah, but the moment we open the main door, whatever atmosphere is out there will rush in and fill up the vacuum.
4: And next time we use the airlock, it'll enter the ship, and if it's poisonous...
0: If it is poisonous, we won't be using the airlock again anyway. Whoever's left in won't be wanting to get out.
3: I'm not so sure about that. Well, I think I'd rather be poisoned out there and get it over with and die of suffocation in here in 5 days' time.
4: Let's get back to the main cabin. We'll draw lots, and then one of us will go out and make the test.
25: Hatch closing.
0: Let us know when your helmet is fixed and we'll exhaust the airlock.
5: Helmet fastened. Over to intercom.
4: All right, Doc. Exhaust the airlock.
25: Airlock. Exhaust.
5: Suit now inflating.
25: Air pressure zero.
5: All right, Doc. Open the door. Let's get out there.
4: Look, Lemmy, wait a minute. Why not let me go out?
5: No fear. I won the draw, didn't I? Open her up. I'm going out.
0: Better do as he says, Doc.
4: But take it easy. Just ease the door enough to break the vacuum.
25: Yeah.
4: Let that air, or whatever it is out there, come in as slowly as possible.
25: Right. Main door. Stand by. How's that, Lemmy?
5: Yeah, the suit... It's gone all flabby.
4: Oh, it will. As the air, or whatever it is, comes in from outside, it'll equalize the pressure.
5: Oh, well, it'll be a lot easier to move anyway.
25: Maximum pressure.
0: She must be full now.
5: And open the door properly. Let's get out and get this over with.
25: Main door, contact.
5: Put out the ladder, Doc. Let's see how it feels down on terra firma.
25: Ladder, contact.
5: Well, here I go. I'll go round to the ship's nose so you can all see me through the pilot's window.
0: How is it to walk, Lenny?
5: It's not walking that worries me. It's how long I'm going to be able to. I'm now going round.
4: All right, Lemmy. We'll be watching for you. And good luck.
5: Thanks, Jeff.
25: There he is. He's coming into view. Talk to him, Jeff.
4: Hello, Lemmy. We can see you. Are you all right?
5: I'll tell you in just a few minutes. I know one thing.
25: What?
5: I should have brought an umbrella. I'm going to get my hair wet while I take the helmet off.
4: Oh, never mind that. Remember what we told you. Loosen your helmet first. If you feel no ill effects, lift it slightly. Take a shallow breath, and if that's okay, take a bigger one.
5: And if it isn't?
4: Then fasten up your helmet, increase your oxygen supply, and breathe deeply.
5: Right. Now, here I go. I'm fastening helmet. Helmet loose.
4: Well, Lemmy, can you breathe all right?
5: Oh, sorry, Jet. I wasn't trying. I was holding my breath, but I'll do it this time. Removing helmet slightly. Now.
4: Now, lower your helmet, quick.
5: Too late, it's lowered.
4: How do you feel?
5: Well, it's all right, up to now, anyway.
4: You sure?
5: No, I ain't.
0: It's air, it must be air.
25: The effects might be delayed.
5: I'll have another go now. Take a deeper breath this time. Removing helmet. Feels all right.
4: Thank goodness for that.
25: No peculiar sensations?
5: No.
25: You sure, Lemmy?
5: Sure, I'm sure. In fact, I think I'll take the helmet right off.
25: No, wait.
23: Too late. He's done it.
5: I can breathe. Without the helmet, I can breathe. The first good, clean breath of fresh air for nearly a month. Oh, air, beautiful air.
0: Christ, what's come over him? He's dancing.
23: The oxygen content must be too high. It's making him too lively.
0: Or else it's poisonous.
22: Lemmy, put your helmet on, do you hear?
23: He's taking his suit off now.
22: Must be air. Lemmy, what on earth are you doing?
5: I'm going to take a shower.
22: A shower?
5: In the rain. Don't you realize it? It's nearly a month since any of us have had any kind of a bath.
23: But isn't it cold out there, Lemmy?
5: I wouldn't know. To me, it feels more like a warm spring day on Earth. And now I'm here, I'm going to make the best of it. Here, why don't you come in? The water's lovely.
23: Well, why don't we, Jeff? Either it's all right or it isn't. I wouldn't mind standing in that rain myself. In fact, the idea appeals to me very much.
0: Yeah, let's get out there, all of us. We're probably going to be here the rest of our lives. We might as well get used to it. Come on.
22: All right, open the hatch, Doc, and let's get out there.
23: Do we take the suits?
22: Suits? What do we need suits for? There's life on this planet. Life very much as we know it. So let's go out and say hello to it just as we are.

0: It is now nearly a week since we landed on this planet and Lemmy left the ship and found the atmosphere breathable. Since then, we have discovered many other things. That the water is drinkable, the temperature is mild, and the rain unceasing. In many respects, the planet is very much like Earth, and the days are very nearly the same length, almost to the second. The cultivated area along the riverbanks contains a variety of crops, so far as we can tell, principally a kind of wheat or barley. But whatever it is, it's in the early stages of its growth, which leads us to believe we've arrived during the late spring or early summer. Who or what it is that has cultivated the soil, we have no idea, for with the exception of flights of birds across the dark, cloudy sky, we've seen no living creature since we arrived here. The rations we brought with us from Earth have now almost gone, and Jet, Mitch, and Lemmy, armed with homemade nets and fish hooks, have gone down to the river, hoping to catch some edible fish. Perhaps there is further food to be had in the forest, but until we can be sure what kind of animals live there, we daren't risk entering it. At night, the forest resounds with the weird cries of some creatures or other. Their voices come echoing across the clearing and, carried by the wind, sound as though they are just outside the ship.
1: That wasn't at all bad. Yes. Would have been better with some potatoes and peas, but at least we needn't starve.
2: Well, not while the weather remains as mild as this.
1: What, do you think it's going to change then?
2: Who knows? This might be just the warm season. If it is, what's the cold season like? How severe and how long?
1: We've got to explore a wider area, find out much more about this place. Yeah, what happens if we meet up with whoever planted those fields outside?
2: I hate to think.
1: I'd feel a lot easier if we had at least one gun between us, or some kind of weapon.
3: Look, can't we make some spears or bows and arrows? At least they'd be better than nothing.
2: Have you ever used a spear, Doc? Or a bow and arrow?
3: Well, no, I haven't.
1: Me neither. I wouldn't know how to begin.
4: Oh, it's marvelous, isn't it? Here we are in a rocket ship, the wonder of our age, stranded on some unknown planet in the depths of the universe. And when it comes to making a couple of simple weapons to enable us to keep alive, not one of us knows how.
1: Hey, weren't you ever a Boy Scout, Lemmy?
4: No, Jewish lads brigade me. Didn't teach us nothing about bows and arrows.
2: Well, I think it's a problem we're going to be able to solve. We've got good tools. We could use odd bits of the ship to manufacture a few knives, arrowheads, or spearheads. We'll soon learn how to use them. We'll have to.
3: Yeah, meanwhile, we can live on fish. At least it's a change from airtight sandwich packs.
1: It's getting dark, Jet. Maybe we better close the hatch.
2: Yeah.
3: I'll do it.
1: That's another thing.
2: What is?
1: We're using what power we have left to keep the lights going at night. What do we do when the juice gives out? Go out and buy some candles?
2: There are a great many problems we'll have to solve before long. A great many.
4: And one of them is some kind of shelter outside.
2: What for?
4: For cooking, that's what. Having the fire under the ship is all very well, but I'll keep getting soaked just the same.
3: Well, maybe the rain won't last much longer.
4: Well, I don't see why not. Hasn't stopped since we got there.
2: Well, it's time for me to go into the pilot's cabin and take the watch. Who follows me?
3: I do, Jet.
2: Well, I'll give you a yell in a couple of hours.
3: Oh, thanks. Oh,
4: I think I'll turn in. Don't suppose I'll sleep, but there's nothing else to do. How about you, Mitch?
1: Yeah, sure, might as well.
3: Me too. At least until I have to turn out again.
5: Hey, Mitch. Mitch, wake up,
1: huh? Oh, it's you, Jet. I was just dozing off.
3: What is it, Jet? What's wrong?
4: Is there a red princess knocking at the door?
2: Listen, are you all awake?
1: What's the trouble, Jet?
2: The rain, it's stopped.
1: Oh, blimey, didn't wake us up just to tell us that, did you?
2: Listen, the sky's clear, and I can see the stars.
1: Well, what did you expect?
2: But the constellations.
3: What about them?
2: Well, they're the same as we could see from Earth.
1: What?
4: They can't be.
2: They are, I tell you. Come and take a look for yourselves.
1: You bet we will.
2: Well?
1: Yes, you're right. I can recognize them. Lyra, Cygnus, and the dolphin. There, see? Just the same. In fact, we might as well be on Earth.
2: Not quite the same.
3: Well, how do you mean?
2: Well, look at Vega.
1: Well?
2: I've been watching it for more than an hour, and she hasn't moved from that position. Well, hardly, but the other stars have. Moved quite a distance. They're circling round her.
1: So?
3: But isn't it Polaris, the pole star, that virtually stands still?
2: Yes, it should be. And when we left Earth, Polaris marked the celestial pole.
1: Now, wait a minute. I don't understand.
2: Well, I do. At least, I think I do.
3: Well, what does it mean?
2: Just this. Vega has been the pole star before, and will be again. Every 26,000 years or so, it occupies the place we normally see occupied by Polaris.
1: Yes, but apart from Vega, the constellations are the same as seen from Earth.
2: Yes, and don't you see, only from the Earth, or maybe from some other part of the solar system, would they assume the shapes they do.
0: Yes, I'm beginning to understand what you're driving at.
3: Well, I'm not.
1: It means that we must be somewhere within the solar system.
4: Well, that's a comfort.
2: And that's not all. We know that within the solar system, there's only one planet with air, trees, water, rain, and clouds. And the Earth. This can only be the Earth. It is the Earth.
4: What? Oh, blimey. And I went through all that performance, testing the air.
1: But if that's true, Jet, how do you account for the constellations being out of position as they are? Why is Vega now the pole star?
2: There's only one possible explanation. We must have traveled here through time. We've landed on the Earth, all right, but at a different time from when we left it.
0: How different?
2: Heaven knows. But my guess is at least 13,000 years.
4: Oh, which way? Forward or back?
2: I don't know, Lemmy. I just don't know.
6: 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The orchestra was conducted by Van Phillips, who also composed the music. Journey into Space was written and produced for the BBC by Charles Chilton.
7: 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I'll put one at Lads onto it. Very nice, young Harold. 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

0: This is the fascinating story of Dantro, the Planet Man, troubleshooter for the League of Planets organization, the law enforcement body for peace and justice in the celestial world, whose headquarters and center of operations are situated on the capital of all the planets, Planaria Rex. From Mercury to Pluto, wherever danger threatens the universe, you will find Dantro, the Planet Man, fighting for fair play. In a moment, the Planet Man. Dantro, the Planet Man, and Barrel, the robot, were deep under the surface of the graveyard planet in the city of the Insect Men. Slats and the Mardi fleet, trapped in the magnetic field, were dropping to the surface of the planet. We find Dantro explaining to Barrel his plan to destroy the generator that sets up the field.
1: Listen carefully, Barrel. We haven't much time. We've got to knock that generator out before the Mardi fleet is pulled to the surface of the planet.
2: What is your plan?
1: The only guard on the building that houses the generator is in that copter that's hovering over the roof there. The insect men don't realize that your propulsion units will function in spite of their magnetic field.
2: How does that help us?
1: The guard will be looking for some threat from below, not above.
2: I see it now. You want me to drop down from above and strike from there.
1: Exactly. And to be sure he doesn't spot you coming down, I'll get his attention by kicking up a fuss down here.
2: Do you think that will be necessary? After all, once you are spotted, the insect men will realize that we have penetrated to the city. Right now, they don't even suspect it.
1: Listen, Barrel, this attempt has to succeed. I doubt that we'll get another chance. And even if we did, it would be too late to save Slats and the Mardi fleet.
2: Very well. I think your plan will work. I'll ascend at once.
1: Watch me down here. Get up where you can't be seen, directly over the copter. When you see me start to move out of this cavern toward the generator, drop down and take care of the guard.
2: Very well, but promise me you will not take any unnecessary chances.
1: Don't worry, I have no desire to commit suicide.
2: I'll start now. Goodbye. And if something goes wrong and we do not meet each other again, I want to tell you that you are a man in every sense of the word.
1: Thanks, Barrel. I won't try to tell you how I feel about you. You better get started.
2: At once.
3: Well, Roar, there it is. There's a planet that's been causing us so much grief.
4: I can't understand why we can see no signs of civilization. Even our detectors register absolute zero.
3: Yeah, ours did too, but Barrel was able to detect some faint signs of radioactivity. Besides, there must be someone down there, and someone advanced enough to construct a field powerful enough to lick anything we have.
4: Oh, don't misunderstand me. I know there must be something or someone responsible for what's happening. After all, we did see and destroy those ships. I just can't understand why it doesn't show up on any of our instruments.
3: We'll find out soon enough. Have you advised the fleet of our plans of operation?
4: No, I'd better do that now. Hello, this is Rora aboard the Alpha. The fleet will continue to descend until we are a mile above the surface of the planet. At that point, you will try every unit of power your ships can muster to break the grip of the field.
3: Rora, you better tell them what to do if we can't break out.
4: All right. If we cannot break out, then we will disperse the fleet over an area of about 10 units square, take up battle formation, and prepare to repulse any attempts to force entry from the air or the ground. By any means in your power, avoid having the enemy get control of these ships, even if it means destroying the ships with every member of the crew. I will contact you again after we land. If we land...
3: That sounds good, but what do you think our chances are?
4: Oh, how can I answer you, Slats? I don't even know who the enemy is or what his weapons are. Certainly those ships didn't seem to put up much of a fight.
3: You know, Roar, I've been thinking about that. Those guys didn't seem to know what they were doing. And another thing I noticed when they attacked me before, no two ships were alike, and some of them looked like nothing I'd ever seen.
4: Perhaps they're remnants of other fleets that have been caught in this trap as we have. That is why I gave orders that our fleet must not be taken intact.
3: Yeah. Say, you better keep your eye on the altimeter. We're getting down pretty low.
4: I'll stay here by the communicator. At least they haven't managed to block that. Now, you read off the height to me.
3: Right. 8 miles now. 7 miles. 6 miles. 5 miles. 4 miles. Oh, Slats, you're a long way from home.
4: What was that you said?
3: Nothing. I just got a habit of talking to myself. 3 miles. 2 miles. Mile and a half, mile and a quarter. Take it away!
4: All ships, maximum repulsion power.
3: Here we go! That waste of time and power. We're still falling. A little slower, but we're still falling. Better get a report to the other ships.
4: Hello? Rora aboard the Alpha calling Mardi Fleet. Keep on full repulsion power for as long as you can. Then descend and follow us. Slats, how much time do you think they can gain?
3: About 15 minutes.
4: How about us, Slats?
3: Well, the Alpha hasn't got the power your ships have. I give us about 10 minutes at the top.
4: Well, I'll man the weapons turret. We'll get down first. And you can bet we'll be ready.
3: Yeah, but if we only knew, ready for who, for what?
0: Slats, Rora, and the Mardi fleet are really in for some fast action on the insect planet. Can Slats and his friends ward off the insect men? We'll be back in a moment, so level off. When we left Slats and the Mardi fleet, they were about to land on the insect planet, having failed to break away from the magnetic field of the planet. In the meantime, Dantro and Barrel are proceeding with their plan to destroy the generator of the insect men, which causes this magnetic pull.
1: Barrel, can you hear me?
2: I can hear you, Planet Man. Do you think it is safe to use communications?
1: I've been using it for some time now. If they went unspotted, I think we'd know it. I guess the excitement of the arrival of the Mardi fleet has turned their attention away from almost everything else. The city's almost deserted. They must be sending every available insect man to the surface to fight.
2: I am almost in position over the copter. Does he show any signs of suspicion?
1: No, he's busy watching the ground. As soon as you're set, watch me. I'll run toward the building that houses the generator.
2: Don't expose yourself unnecessarily.
1: Just enough to be sure he sees me. I don't want him looking up. You're the one that will be exposed.
2: I am ready now.
1: Okay. Here goes. Okay, Barrel, get him. You missed me. You're going to have to do better than that, insect man. That's it, Barrel. You hit him dead center. Are you all right?
2: Do not worry, Planet Man. I am built to take much more than that.
1: Fine. His aim was as bad as his intentions. We'd better get inside that building before someone spots the wreckage of the copter. Come down to the entrance.
2: I'll meet you there.

0: Nice work, Farrell. Now let's see what's inside. Careful, there may be guards in there, too.
1: There are two just inside the door, if I am not mistaken.
0: We've got to get them out of the way.
1: I am immune to their rays. I am certain of that. Let me go in and draw their fire, and while they are concentrating on me, you can take care of them.
0: Okay, I guess it's your turn to play decoy anyhow. Start moving. We haven't much time.
1: Here goes.
0: Here I come, Barrel. Ah, I got them both. Come on, the generator must be down this way. Through this door, quickly. There may be other guards, and they're certain to have heard the racket we've been making.
1: Look, you were right. There it is down there.
0: Barrel. Look at that mass of machinery. That isn't just the generator that powers the magnetic field. It must be the source of power for the entire planet.
1: That makes it even better. If we can destroy this one machine, we can knock out the entire operation of this underground city.
0: But that's just what we don't want to do.
1: I don't understand.
0: And it's because you're a robot, and things like air and heat don't matter to you. Once these machines stop, anything that isn't protected by a spacesuit will die. And I doubt that the insect men have left any spacesuits for their slaves.
1: You are right, Dantro, but what can we do?
0: There's only one thing to do. We must free the slaves and get them to the surface in safety with the Mardi fleet before this machine is destroyed.
1: But that means...
0: Exactly. That means that one of us has to stay here while the other finds the slaves and leads them to the surface.
1: Very well. I will stay here. You go.
0: Why me? Whoever stays here will probably die here.
1: You forget, Planet Man. I am a robot, a machine. I cannot die.
0: Robot or man, I won't let you sacrifice your life.
1: I will not argue with you. I must remind you that it is my people you came down here to save. The fleet of Mardi are your friends. Slats is your friend. You must let me do this.
0: All right, Beryl, if that's the way you want it. Have you any idea which way the slave quarters are?
1: I have been sensing the emanations of my people for some time now. They seem to originate from the sector of the city immediately opposite this building.
0: Yes, I noticed a tremendous barracks over there. It must be where they keep the slaves.
1: You are probably right.
0: I better get on my way.
1: Keep in contact with me as long as you can.
0: I will, Barrel. But we'd better have some signal or deadline for the destruction of this power plant.
1: How long do you think it will take you?
0: Well, give me 10 minutes to get to the building. 10 minutes to free the slaves and another 10 minutes to get them to the surface. About 40 minutes should do it. If we're not out of here by then, we probably never will be.
1: How will you get to the surface?
0: There must be a contra-gravity shaft. I'm sure they didn't move that army of insect men to the surface in ships. I noticed the direction they went. I'll go the same way and hope for the best.
1: Very well. 40 minutes, then. And as you say, good luck.
2: Dantro has a mammoth task ahead of him. Will time and luck match his skill for success? We'll be back in a moment. But first, here is a message the Planet Man wants you to hear.

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4: The Hitchhiker's Guide to the Galaxy by Douglas Adams. Tertiary Phase.

0: The Hitchhiker's Guide to the Galaxy states unequivocally that it's a mistake to think you can solve any major problems just with potatoes. For example, consider the insanely aggressive race called the Scholastic Armor Fiends of Stridorax. Luckily, they lived 20 billion years ago, when the galaxy was young and fresh, and every idea worth fighting for was a new one. And fighting was what the Scholastic Armor Fiends of Stridorax did well, and as often as possible. The best way to pick a fight with a Scholastic Armor Fiend was just to be there. They didn't like it, they got resentful.
1: You're looking at me. No, I just opened my eyes, that's all. Right, you asked for it.
0: The best way of dealing with a Scholastic Armor Fiend was to leave him alone.
1: I'm bored.
0: Because sooner or later...
1: I hate myself when I'm bored.
0: He would simply beat himself up.
1: Shut up. No, I won't. Oh, yeah? Want to make me? Right!
0: In time, as the birth rate was far exceeded by the murder rate, they realized that this was something they were going to have to sort out, and they passed a law decreeing that everyone had to spend at least 45 minutes a day punching a sack of potatoes in order to work off his or her or its surplus aggressions.
1: Mary's partner, you are my bitch.
0: This worked well, until someone thought it would be much less time-consuming if they just shot the potatoes instead.
2: You, sit there like a sack of potatoes, eat this!
0: Another achievement of the Scholastic Armor Fiends of Stridorax is that they were the first race who ever managed to shock a computer. It was a gigantic space-borne computer called Haktar, which to this day is remembered as one of the most powerful ever built, like a natural brain. Every cellular particle of it carried the pattern of the whole within it, which enabled it to think more flexibly and imaginatively, and also, it seemed, to be shocked. The Scholastic Armor Fiends were engaged in a war with the strenuous Garfighters of Stug, and when the strangulous Stiletons of Jar Jazikstak joined in and forced them to fight on another front, they decided enough was enough and ordered Haktar to design them an ultimate weapon.
3: What do you mean?
0: Asked Haktar.
3: By ultimate.
0: To which the Scholastic Armor Fiends of Stridorax said,
4: read a bloody dictionary!
0: And plunged back into the fray. So Haktar designed an ultimate weapon. It was a very, very small bomb which was simply a junction box in hyperspace that would, when activated, connect the heart of every major sun with the heart of every other major sun at once and thus turn the entire universe into one gigantic hyperspatial supernova. However, when the Scholastic Armor Fiends tried to use it, they were extremely irritated to find that it didn't work and said so.
4: Oi, Haktar! This bloody bomb's a dud!
0: Haktar tried to explain.
3: I was shocked by the whole idea, and I worked out that there is no conceivable consequence of not setting the bomb off that is worse than the known consequence of setting it off, and I have therefore taken the liberty of introducing a flaw into the design.
4: What do you mean, a flaw?
0: The Scholastic Armor Fiends disagreed with Haktar.
4: If we wanted a duff bomb, we'd have built it ourselves. You're space dust, pal. You and the asteroid you run in on.
0: Then, pausing only to smash the hell out of the strenuous Garfighters of Stug and the strangulous Stiletons of Jar Jazikstak,

0: entirely new way of blowing themselves up.
1: You looking at me? You looking at me? Right!
0: Which came as a profound relief to everyone else in the galaxy, particularly the Garfighters, the Stilettons, and the Potatoes, who...
2: Trillian? Trisha? Ford is looking for his crisps.
3: Here.
2: You've eaten half a packet.
3: Well, if he's hungry, he can order some pasta downstairs, can't he?
2: Slarty Bartfast won't let us.
3: What? You can't use the canteen?
2: It's not a canteen. It's a central computer. This is the starship Vistromat. Snap a breadstick in the wrong place and you can find yourself reversing into a black hole. Have you experienced the information and illusions yet?
3: I find holograms a bit intense. So I was catching up using the Hitchhiker's Guide.
2: That thing. You know it's written by people like Ford Prefect.
3: Uh-huh.
2: Full of omissions. Always leaves out the bit about your life is in immediate danger. Look, about that part.
3: Even if we get to the asteroid before the robot cricket team, how do we know they'll play ball?
2: They've got the key which releases their planet. What do they care? Now, that Thor chap. Well, if you find Hammer's Eternal...
3: Didn't it occur to you to wonder how the key was lost in the first place? Or how 11 cricket robots could escape from the slow-time envelope surrounding the planet they were built on?
2: No. The informational illusion didn't cover that.
3: Ah, the guide does.
2: Really?
3: They weren't on cricket when it was sealed off, but on their warship. And just after the slow-time envelope was locked, they swooped down to steal the key. In the resulting battle, the key, the warship, and its robots were blasted into the space-time continuum.
2: Well, now they're back, as lethal as ever, and they've collected all the pieces of the key, and certain thunder gods I could name didn't lift a hammer to stop them.
3: But if these robots escaped the slow-time envelope, they represent the technology that the cricket people possessed 10 billion years ago.
2: Not to mention their paranoid xenophobia.
3: Exactly. Cut off from the rest of the universe for millennia. Can you imagine what weapons of mass destruction the people of cricket have been developing since then? Hoping for just this moment.
2: Oh, crikey, good point. No wonder Slarty Bartfast has been in such a lather.
3: We have to stop those robots. And Arthur?
2: Yes?
3: If you want better luck at parties...
2: Yes, Tricia?
3: There's one thing you need.
2: What?
3: Laundering.
4: Come down to the flight deck, Earth people. We have arrived at the asteroid, but the cricket robots have begun the ceremony. I will begin the landing cycle, but all we can do now is watch.
2: Oh.
4: And now, back to the music.
0: On the mile-wide asteroid pursuing a lonely and eternal orbit around an enclosed star system, Arthur Dent, Slarty Bartfast, Ford Prefect, and Trillian find themselves party to an astonishing scene. 11 white robots stand around a white cricket warship, quietly parked amid the stark grey crags.
5: At the risk of stating the zarking obvious, if we're too late to stop them, surely we should be getting out of here.
4: The high ground is a good vantage point from which to watch this historic event.
5: Shh! It's a good vantage point to be spotted by those homicidal robots and blown to pieces.
3: They never seem to look this way.
4: Of course not. I've extended the ship's somebody else's problem field to cover this ridge. All the problems of keeping the starship Bistromath moored to the asteroid, our being able to breathe its meager atmosphere, and indeed remaining undiscovered while standing in plain sight, are, therefore, somebody else's.
6: Neat.
4: However, that does not diminish what is happening here. Here come the last 5 robots carrying the constituent parts of the key.
7: Assemble the key. Assemble the key. The steel pillar of strength and power. Lower leg of the android. The perspex pillar of science. Argabuton scepter of justice. The wooden pillar of nature. Regalvanized cricket stump. The gold bale. Heart of the improbability drive. The silver bale. Rory award for the most gratuitous use of the word in a serious screenplay. The lock reveals itself.
3: Look up there, overhead. Can you see it?
8: A huge black patch of nothing with stars around its edge.
3: The cricket dust cloud. Makes you think, doesn't it?
2: That at any moment a fleet of battle cruisers will come swarming out of it, wanting to kill everything, everywhere.
8: It's good.

0: getting bigger very quickly.
1: This asteroid is moving inside it.
2: Shh! The lock is revealed.
3: Three long grooves connected at one end by two small wiggly grooves.
2: Oh, of course!
0: What are they doing? It's too dark to see.
4: Insert the key.
0: Don't worry, I think I've guessed.
5: Later editions of The Hitchhiker's Guide to the Galaxy do include sound effects to illustrate its more obscure entries. However, as the editor-in-chief, (sound-Ursa Minor) would be the first to admit, some of their efforts, such as that one, might perhaps have benefited by his team going that extra light year. Even the airless trolls of Fidelio 6 would agree that banging a Mega Dodo Corporation souvenir coffee mug on the editor-in-chief's office minibar scarcely cuts the mustard. It is for this reason that the latest update features the work of the small but dedicated independent company, Philadelia Soundscapers. Their reputation was established not so much with their awe-inspiring repertoire of bangs, bells and whistles, but with their now famous 783,000 bespoke varieties of silence, such as... and... the latter winning several major awards... Indeed, soundscapers argue that there are times when only a medium which bypasses the optic nerve can truly do justice to the ineffability of the galaxy. Take, for example, the unlocking of the wicket gate. Space unpinches itself, and the silence is shattered in a mind-hurting instant as the key slowly turns in the lock. And to recreate this, soundscapers have opted for this stark yet elegant compromise.
6: Is that all?
2: The slow time envelope is uncoiled. The solar system of Cricket revealed within the dust cloud.
7: Ow! What is that light?
0: It's the Cricket Sun. You just happen to be looking in the wrong direction.
1: Yes, but what's that tiny black speck moving across its disk?
7: Slightly barred fast. Are you certain there are 11 Cricket robots?
2: Absolutely.
7: Then whose are the extra legs coming down the ramp?
0: Carrying a Kilozap blaster.
7: Wearing a double-necked Heart of Gold leisure suit.
1: Zaphod?
8: Stay cool. The situation is totally under control as of this moment in time.
7: Ow! Oh, the sock hit my head!
9: Nobody hit this.
7: Ooh.
10: Destroy the lock.

0: Seyfert?
1: Hey, baby. My heads are banging like a pair of wildebeest on heat.
2: Are you all right?
1: Ford, baby. Weird. That's the second time they could have killed me, but didn't. Maybe they could sense I was a wonderful guy or something, and I can relate to that.
3: He seems his usual self.
1: Oh, it's you, Monkey Man.
4: We must get you aboard the ship. A blow from a cricket war club is no laughing matter.
3: Depends whose heads receive it.
5: Important facts number two. Reproduced from the Sidereal Daily Mentioners book of popular galactic history. Since this galaxy began, vast civilizations have risen and fallen so often that it's quite tempting to think that life in the galaxy must be A, something akin to seasick, space sick, time sick, history sick, or some such, and B, mind-numbingly stupid. However...
4: Once again, we have failed pathetically, quite pathetically.
0: You're right, ZB.
1: Hey, baby.
3: You're beginning to repeat yourself.
1: Yeah. I think there's something up with those anodites, dude. Something fundamentally weird.
4: They are programmed to kill everybody.
1: That'd do it.
3: Well, there you go.
6: See, that's my point. It's because we don't care enough. I told you, they're obsessive and we're not.
4: Yes, but unless we determine to take action, then we shall all be destroyed. We shall all die. Surely we care about that.
6: Not enough to get killed over it.
3: So that's goodbye galaxy, then.
4: No, our course is clear. We must go down to cricket.
6: What?
1: Hey, what?
4: Beaglebrox, you surely must have some idea why they spared your life and brought you to the asteroid. It seems most unusual.
1: I kind of think even they didn't know. They just knocked me out, lugged me into their ship, dumped me into a corner, and ignored me like they were embarrassed about me being there. If I said anything, they knocked me out again. We had some great conversations. Hey! Ooh! Hi there! Ooh! Excuse me, guys, can I give you some money? Ooh! Kept me amused for hours, you know?
3: Here, Zaphod. Catch.
4: You salvaged the golden bale from the wreckage of the lock.
1: Hey, the heart of the heart of gold.
3: Thought you'd want the infinite improbability drive working again.
1: I don't know how to thank you, Monkey Man.
3: Don't mention it.
1: I won't. Gratitude is such an uncool reflex. I never developed it.
3: I only picked it up because it was lying next to something of value to me.
6: A handful of black dust.
4: The remains of the wooden pillar.
3: Reduced to ashes again, I'm afraid. But a valued keepsake for an Englishman who once loved his cricket.
1: Hey, old man, I hear this ship can move a bit, so before all this risky stuff starts, how would you like to zip me back to mine?
4: You will not help us.
1: I'd love to stay and save the galaxy, but I have the mother and father of a pair of headaches, and I feel the patter of tiny headaches on the way. But next time it needs saving, I'm your guy. Bye. Hey, Trillian baby.
0: Yes?
1: You want to come? Heart of gold, excitement, adventure, really wild things, and 49% of the bathroom.
0: No, I'm going with them.
5: The Hitchhiker's Guide to the Galaxy has listed the Heart of Gold as the fastest ship ever to cross the awe-inspiringly vast interstellar distances involved in meaningful space travel. However, having returned Zaphod Beeblebrox to the Heart of Gold, and leaving him with a sense that his popularity has diminished in direct proportion to his urge for self-preservation, the Starship Bistromath races back to cricket, logging speeds in excess of 10 to the power of 17,000 R on the more open stretches. R in this case is a velocity measure, defined as a reasonable speed of travel that is consistent with health, mental well-being, and not being more than, say, 5 minutes late. It is therefore an almost infinitely variable figure according to circumstances, since the first two factors vary not only with speed taken as an absolute, but also with awareness of the third factor. Unless handled with tranquility, this equation can result in considerable stress, ulcers, and even death. Thus, 10 to the power of 17,000 R is not a fixed velocity, but it is clearly far too fast. Which means that Arthur Dent quickly finds himself once more upon the surface of the planet Cricket, with the important difference that this time he and his companions are not experiencing an informational illusion, but reality. This is Cricket itself, and they're standing on it. The strong grass under their feet is real. The heady fragrances from the trees, too, are real. The night is real night. This is Cricket, the place that could not countenance the existence of any other place, whose charming, delightful, intelligent inhabitants would react with fear, savagery, and pathological hate when confronted with anyone not their own. Possibly the most dangerous place in the galaxy for anyone who isn't a cricketer to stand.
6: Hey, watch where you're pointing that zap gun.
7: Sorry.
6: You'll have my eye out.
7: Nice of Zaphod to let us have them. And below cost price.
6: Yeah.
7: Mad, really. I mean, how can he afford to sell guns below cost?
6: Oh, he sells a lot of them.
7: Oh, right.
6: Shame we couldn't take his Jujanta 200 superchromatic peril-sensitive sunglasses as well.
7: Peril-sensitive?
6: Yeah, they're designed to help people develop a relaxed attitude to danger. At the first hint of trouble, they turn totally black and prevent you from seeing anything that might alarm you.
7: It's a bit late for that, I'm afraid. Remember the informational illusion?
6: Mm-hmm.
7: How black the night sky of Cricket was?
6: Mm-hmm.
7: Well, look at it now.
0: Mm-hmm. Hundreds of spaceships and big grey buildings just hanging out there.
8: War zones and robot zones floating in nilo-grav fields. The planet Cricket has retained its pleasant green pastoral character, but the space around it reflects a sustained bout of aggressive military spending.
6: Trillion?
0: Mm-hmm.
6: What are you doing?
0: Thinking.
6: Do you always breathe like that when you're thinking?
0: I wasn't aware that I was breathing.
6: That's what worried me.
0: I think I know.
4: Shh. They're coming!
7: Nobody's singing songs this time.
4: This time they've seen us!
7: Trillian, your safety catch is on, by the way. Trillian? What's up there?
0: Has it occurred to anyone?
9: Hello!
10: Excuse me! Are you...
9: aliens?
1: Needs to be of service.
11: Oh, computer!
1: Thank you.
12: Hi there! Alien service, ungagged and with fully functioning improbability drive.
1: Whatever. Open the all frequencies emergency channel.
12: Oh, that's for emergencies only. Are you sure you're experiencing an emergency?
1: This is an emergency, screen face. Now open the channel.
12: Okay, just doing my job, buddy.
13: Emergency dispatch.
1: This is Zaphod Breebelrocks. You like a drink, right?
13: This is an emergency, fella.
1: The worst kind. I'm fresh out of olives.
13: Now, go take a ride on a comet.
1: Computer!
12: Hi there!
1: What was my last score on Grand Theft Cosmo?
12: You scored 3 points, big guy! Championship score to beat is 7,597,220!
1: Yeah, okay. Feed my score and that other one into the guidance system. Then hit maximum acceleration.
12: Consider it hit. Want to fasten your safety straps?
1: Nah, thrill me.
12: You got it!
14: Tell us, alien brother, do you know anything about something called the,
15: balance of nature?
14: Yeah.
7: Why?
15: It's just something we heard about. Probably nothing important. Oh, well, I suppose we'd better kill you then.
14: That is, unless there's anything you want to chat about?
16: We're worried, you see, about this plan of universal destruction.
14: Vis-a-vis the,
15: balance of nature.
14: Yeah, only it seems to us that if the whole of the rest of the universe is destroyed, it will somehow upset the...
15: balance of...
14: things. We're quite keen on ecology, you see.
17: And sport.
14: Mostly sport. Some of us are quite keen to have sporting links with the rest of the galaxy. Yeah, and though I can see the argument about keeping sport out of politics, if we want to have sporting links with the rest of the galaxy, then it's probably a mistake to destroy it. And indeed the rest of the universe, which is why. What seems to be the idea now?
0: Interesting idea. Let's you and me talk about it.
14: Really?
0: Tell me.
14: We have to be alone, I think.
0: Mm.
17: Come on, then. Excuse us, everybody.
6: See ya.
3: Trillian. Well, don't be too long about it.
6: Then can we kill them?
17: Okay. Now you can tell me.
18: Yeah, right. Well, we have this bomb, you see. It's just a little bomb.
17: I know.
18: You do?
17: Yes.
18: Honestly, it's a very, very little bomb.
17: I know.
18: But they say it can destroy everything that exists. And we have to do that, you see, I think. Will we be alone? I mean, we don't know. It seems to be our function, though. Whatever that means.
17: Oh, hey. It's all right. You don't have to do it. You don't have to do it.
19: Really?
17: Oh, don't suck your thumb. Mm-hmm. Listen, I want you to do something for me. Mm-hmm. Oh, sorry. I just realized what I was going to say. I was actually going to say, take me to your leader. Me, to your leader, up there.
19: Oh, yeah. Yeah, very good. How did you know the leaders are up there?
20: Full of hidden shallows, that girl. Arthur, what are you peering at?
7: I could well be losing my mind, but don't you think that tiny pinprick of a spaceship up there looks remarkably like the Heart of Gold?
4: Beeblebrox's ship has just entered the atmosphere. The robot war zones, to be precise.
6: What's he doing up there?
7: Let's hope it's something quick. I don't like the way these people are smiling at us.
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21: Look out, cricket robots. I've got a zap gun, a pair of hangovers, and two bad consciences.
23: Battlecruiser Striker X. Culture section. Please do not touch the exhibit.
21: I'm guessing the heaviest battlecruiser is where the action is. Wow. That is one wrecked spacecraft.
24: Welcome, friends, to Battlecruiser Striker X, our most lethal vessel.
21: Yeah, right.
24: And home of a historical artifact which inspired us, the people of Cricket, to leap from our battery bombs to discover the horror beyond the great mouth.
21: Yeah, yeah. This is the ship that started the whole business off, right? Wrong. Very wrong. Ugh. Some Zeeb might think this was real starship wreckage if they'd never seen any before. This is like some half-finished self-build cut away to give those bozos a blue.
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1: 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No, 8.

0: I'll get back to you. 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
3: Dearth, in time to come, dare we hope that it will be any different? Imagine a world of the future where the peoples of Earth have put away all the weapons of war, only, ironically, to find themselves under attack from a completely new menace. Invaders from another world. These invaders, called outspacers, would find the disarmed Earth at their mercy, were it not for a technological marvel of passive defense, the Protec bubble. Under the shell of reflective energy, Earth can begin to rearm without fear of outspace weapons, without fear of the horror of war. Or can they? In time of war, there is a fear that goes beyond that of the gun, the bomb. Far more insidious, it's the fear that eats away at the society from within. The fear that there is no one you can trust. What can you do when your neighbor, your best friend, or even your family may very well be the enemy? Sci-Fi Radio presents an adaptation of Philip K. Dick's short story, Imposter.

0: All but military traffic has been halted between Earth and her outposts. Outspaced needle ships continue to make hit-and-run attacks throughout the area, destroying medical and civilian ships alike. Central Command believes the outspacers are making concerted efforts to break through Earth's protect bubble to get to our civilian population. Once again, the Governor General's message for today: be strong, be alert, be silent. Infiltration is death. In local news, the Project, as Jericho Labs has come to be known, is hosting dozens of luminaries this week.
1: Mary, turn that damn thing off, will you?
0: Representing the elite positive combat labs from across the planet will be in attendance for seminars.
1: And weapons demonstrations, and I have to smile and shake every one of their hands.
2: Oh, they're talking about your work, Stan.
1: I know. Work. I've got to take some time off. I think I've earned a rest. 10 years is a long time.
2: And the project?
1: The war will be won without me. I'm really beginning to think the news channels altered dispatches to make it appear the outspacers are right on top of us.
2: Oh, now, Spence, don't say that.
1: You know, what I'd like to do on my vacation... I'd like to take you on a camping trip in the mountains near here, where we went that time. Remember? I got poison oak and you almost stepped on a gopher snake.
2: Sutton Wood. Well, those woods burned not more than a week ago. Some kind of a flash fire. I thought you knew.
1: That's right, I forgot. And they didn't even try to find the cause?
2: Mm-mm.
1: No one cares anymore. All they can think of is the war, the outspacers, the needle ships.
2: Well, how can we think about anything else? Those little ships coming, screaming out of the night sky at us?
1: There hasn't been a major ground attack since the Protect bubble went up. The whole planet's safe under that shield.
2: So we just sit here, under the blanket.
1: Every lab on the planet is working on a weapon that will get us back to the high ground. My positive combat project is looking better and better. It's the main reason for this gathering.
2: Still, those ships.
1: I know. Like the sword of Damocles over our heads.
2: Mm.
1: I'm tired of it, too. All I want to

0: It's almost 7.
1: I hope Nelson isn't late.
0: He's not. Here comes his shuttle now. You want your umbrella?
1: No, the jacket's enough.
0: I'll see you later. Try not to work beyond your shifts, Ben.
2: Hello, Spence.
1: Hi, Nellie. Oh, we've got a new rider today, huh?
2: Yes. Spence, this is Major Peters. He's catching a lift with us today.
1: Major?
3: Mr. Olam?
1: Well, Nellie, heard any interesting news?
2: The usual. A few out spaceships hit, another asteroid abandoned for strategic reasons.
1: Oh, it'll be good when we get the project into the final stage. Maybe it's just the propaganda from the news channels, but in the last month, I've gotten weary of all this.
3: Do you think the war is in vain, Mr. Olam? You are an integral part of it yourself.
1: I know. It's just everything seems so grim and serious. No color to life. I don't remember seeing you at the project before, Major. Were you just...
3: I'm not with the project, Mr. Olam, but I know something about what you're doing. My own work is altogether different. I'm with the government, with the FSA. The security organ.
1: Oh, so you're looking for enemy infiltration in this region?
3: As a matter of fact, I'm here to see you, Mr. Olam.
1: See me? Why?
3: I'm here to arrest you as an outspace spy. Grab him, Nelson.
4: No, Hold on right there. Give me your hand.
3: Nellie. There's no need for the gun, Nelson.
5: Can we kill him now?
1: Nellie.
5: I think we should kill him now.
3: I need to ask him some questions first.
5: He can't wait.
3: You got the destination coordinates plotted. Punch them in. Get us out of this damn rain.

0: understand. You can't just...
1: Nelson, shove the vid screen around in my direction.
0: Chief of Security, Central.
1: Olam has been arrested, Chief. He's in my custody.
0: Well, that's a load off everyone's mind. Any complications?
1: None. He entered the shuttle without suspicion. He didn't seem to think my presence was too unusual.
0: Where are you now?
1: On our way out, we're moving at maximum speed.

0: We've cleared the storm. You can assume the critical period has passed.
1: That's him sitting next to you there?
0: Yes, sir.
1: All right. I've seen all I want. Major, you've done something that will be remembered for a long time. They're preparing some sort of citation for both you and Mr. Nelson.
0: That's not necessary, sir.
1: How much danger is there now? Is there still much chance that he'll...
0: There is some chance, but not much. My understanding is that it requires a verbal key phrase to trigger it. We think he was programmed to speak the phrase under a particular set of circumstances. Anyway, we have to take that risk.
1: I'll notify Moonbase that you're coming in with the prisoner.
0: It's best we land the ship outside, beyond the base. I don't want to put the facility in jeopardy.
1: Take whatever precaution you deem necessary, Major.
2: Major, we're nearing the protect bubble wall.
0: Chief?
1: I heard. Punch in 1138. That's your designation, up and back. It'll get you safely through the protect bubble. No communication beyond the bubble till you reach the moon base. Central out.

0: think we should do it now. I'd give anything if we could just get it over with.
1: Take it easy. Keep your eyes on the monitors for stray needle ships.
0: But he just sits there, staring. You don't think that he's...
1: No, he's just confused. Olam? Olam, look at me. I've got some questions.
0: Mary, my wife, she'll tell you. We can just call her here on the vid screen. It won't take...
1: Sit back.
0: He was trying to signal the outspacers.
1: No, no, my wife. I have to let her know. Sit quietly, Olam. I have some questions. There's not much time left.
0: What?
1: You know where we're going? In an hour, we'll land on the far side of the moon. There's a team of technicians waiting there for you. Immediately after we land, you'll be turned over to them. Your body will be dissected and destroyed. Do you understand me?
0: My God, I can't believe you. It's inhuman. Why? Can't you tell me?
1: Yes, I'll tell you. 2 days ago, we received a report that an outspace ship had penetrated the protect bubble. The ship carried a spy in the form of a humanoid robot. The robot was to destroy a particular human being and take his place.
0: But why would...
1: Inside the robot was a U-bomb. Our agent didn't know exactly how the bomb was to be detonated, but a standard tactic for robots of that sophistication is to use a particular spoken phrase, a certain group of words. The robot would live the life of the person he killed, entering into his usual activities, his job, his social life. He had been perfectly constructed to resemble that person. No one would know the difference.
0: You're not making any sense.
1: The person the robot was designed to recreate was Spence Olam, a high-ranking official at the most advanced military research project.
0: Me? But...
1: Because this particular project was approaching crucial stage, because so many of the combat researchers would be attending the demonstration this week, the presence of an animate bomb moving toward the center of the project...
0: But I'm Spence Olam.
1: Once the robot had located and killed the real Olam, it was a simple matter to take over his life. We calculate you were released from the ship 8 days ago. The substitution was probably accomplished over the last weekend when Olam went for one of his walks in the hill.
0: But I'm Olam. Nellie, don't you recognize me? You've known me for 20 years. We went to college together. Hell, you and I were roommates for 2 years.
2: Stay away from me. Major, would you keep him away from me?
1: Stay seated, Mr. Olam.
0: Listen to me, Nellie. Stop!
2: I don't want to hear anymore. You killed the real Spence Olam, you machine.
0: You're wrong. I don't know what happened to the... But the robot never reached me. Something must have gone wrong. Maybe the ship crashed. Major, I'm the same person I've always been.
2: You were manufactured to look just like him.
0: This is my body. These are my hands. This is my face. I was born with it. I can prove it. Just take me back to Earth. An X-ray examination. A neurological study. Anything like that will show you. Or the ship. Maybe we can find the crashed ship. I am Olam. I know I am, if you'd just let me prove it. Why won't you let me prove it?
1: The robot would be unaware that he wasn't the real Spence Olam. He would become Olam in mind as well as body. He would not only look like him, but he'd have his memories, his thoughts and interests, perform his job.
3: But there'd be one big difference.
1: Yes, the bomb inside the fabricated skin and bones. The bomb waiting for the trigger phrase. That is the essence of the new Spence Olam.
0: If I were the robot, I would have screamed the trigger phrase when you first grabbed me.
1: You weren't programmed to know the trigger. You're intended to speak the words at the right time and place. That's why we're taking you to the moon. They'll disassemble you and remove the bomb. If the device should explode during dissection, it won't matter, not there.
2: We're getting close. We're in the guide path.
0: You have to let me prove myself.
2: Oh, look, I see them. The techs, the demolition team, they're waiting for us.
3: They're gonna rip you open, yank off your arms and legs.
0: What gives you the right? You can't.
4: Auto telemetry engaged. 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
1: There's the squad.
2: Listen, I can prove I'm Spence Olam. Get the base doctor. Bring him here.
1: Watch him while I get into my pressure suit.
2: Don't wave that gun at me, Nellie. What's happened? Why did you turn against me?
1: Shut up. Just shut up. Major, do we have to stay around while they work on him?
3: No, we'll be gone before they start. We'll be out of here in a moment. Give me the gun. Get your suit on.
2: Wait, hey, what about me?
3: Robots don't require oxygen.
1: Okay, I'm ready.
3: Then yank that safe lever and let's get the hell out of here.
2: No! If you open that door, I'll die!
3: Open the door, Nelson.
2: Please, Nellie, I'm your friend. I'm begging you.
1: You're no friend of mine.
2: You're right. I have no need of air. Go ahead, open the door.
1: Oh, look out! Major, he's reaching for a gun!
3: Keep your hands where I can see them, Olam.
2: I have something for you.
1: Shoot him!
3: Olam, take your hand out of your coat very slowly.
2: I wonder how far you two can run.
1: Run?
2: Just the slightest twist here and... there. You have 15 seconds to live.
1: Major!
2: You were wrong about the trigger phrase.
3: No,
2: 13 seconds now.
3: Deliver, Nelson! Go!
4: Decompression, danger, decompression.
2: If I can just hold my breath until the lever. That's it. Run, you bastards, and just keep running. Let's see. Pilot, is his display? Return plotting. There. I've got to get back and prove who I am.

An unusual situation for Spence Olham, wouldn't you say? It seems that there are those who believe he is someone or something else. And they believe it strongly enough to want to destroy him. After narrowly escaping death on the moon, Spence now guides the shuttlecraft back towards Earth. He faces a formidable task, that of proving his true identity to his one-time friend Nelson and to the mysterious Major. How can he do it? And do they really want to know?

0: Computer assist, vid screen on, local grid.
1: Activated.
2: Hello?
0: Mary.
2: Spence, where are you? What's happened?
0: I can't tell you now. Listen, I have to talk fast. They may break this call off any minute. Go to the project grounds and get Dr. Chamberlain. If he isn't there, get any doctor. Bring him to the house and have him stay there. Have him bring equipment, x-ray, fluoroscope, everything.
2: Spence?
0: Do as I say. Hurry. Have him get it ready as soon as possible. Are you all right? Are you alone?
2: Alone?
0: Is anyone with you? Has Nelson or anyone contacted you?
2: No. Spence, I don't understand.
0: Everything will be all right. I'll see you at the house within an hour. Don't tell anyone anything. Get Chamberlain there on any pretext. Say you're very ill.
2: Spence?
0: I'll explain when I get there.

0: Not in the front room. Mary must have taken him back to the kitchen. Chamberlain will fix this. He's been with the project since the day it opened. He'll prove me right. He'll stop this madness. Come on, Mary, come on. Oh, Mary.
1: Spence.
2: We've been waiting for you, Olam.
0: Major?
1: No, you don't, Major.
2: Hold it, Olam.
1: Run, Spence, run.
2: Come back to the house, Olam. There are security men all around you. Listen to me. They'll catch you very shortly. Apparently, you still believe you are human.
0: I am human, you fool. I am Olam.
2: Your call to the woman indicates you're still under the illusion created by your artificial memories. But you are the robot. You are the robot, and inside you, the bomb waits. Any moment, the trigger phrase could be spoken. By you, by someone else, by anyone. When that happens, the bomb will destroy everything for miles around. The project, the woman, all of us will be killed. Do you understand?
0: I could have proved myself with Chamberlain. I could have crawled out of this hysteria. How can I do it now? How can I do it alone? The robot. The real robot never got to me. It must have malfunctioned or crashed. Crashed and burned. Sutton Wood. Mary said the woods burned. The ship came in too hard. It crashed and burned in Sutton Wood, setting the whole forest on fire. Just over this hill, and I should be able to see the whole range.

0: Sun's coming up, Oldham. It's only a matter of time. We'll catch you. We have orders now to destroy you on sight. We'll have to take the chance that the bomb will detonate. Every available security officer has been ordered into the area. The whole countryside is being searched, inch by inch. There is no place you can hide.
1: Just a little more, and... Oh, Lord! Ash, black and gray ash everywhere. The prevailing winds are from the south. The fire would have started here and been pushed north. So the outspace ship should be somewhere just below the crest. There. There. A reflection. That's it.
2: Don't move, Olin.
1: Major, wait. Wait, don't fire. Look over there, just below the crest. I've found the outspace ship.
0: Over here, I found it.
1: No, don't shoot. I found the needle ship down there in the clearing.
3: Good, let's wrap this up.
1: I knew I'd find it here, the burned wood. Now, do you believe me? You'll find the remains of the robot in the ship. Look, will you?
2: There is something down there.
3: Shoot him, there's no need.
1: Wait.
2: I'm in charge. Don't anyone fire. Fletcher, go down and check it out.
3: He killed Holm. Shoot him! Any minute he might kill us? Oh, if the bomb goes off...
2: Shut up! Fletcher, what do you see?
4: Well, it's a needle ship, all right.
1: I've got to see.
2: Stay in front of me, Olam. Keep your hands where I can see them.
4: Major, there's something beside the ship here.
2: Yeah, well, move the brush back. It's a body of some sort.
3: A body?
2: It's bent, twisted in all directions.
1: The robot...
2: God, look at the face.
1: It's my face.
2: I can't believe it. You were telling the truth all the time.
1: The robot never reached me. It was destroyed when the ship crashed. You were all too busy with the war to wonder why an out-of-the-way wood suddenly caught fire and burned. Now you know.
2: Nelson, don't tamper with the body.
3: I want to find the bomb. If it didn't go off after this crash, then I'm sure not going to set it off just by turning this... Oh, geez.
2: What?
3: The chest is ripped open.
2: That thing would have destroyed us all if it had lived. We owe you, Olam. This must have been a nightmare to you. If you hadn't escaped, we would have... Well...
1: I knew the robot had never reached me, but I had no way of proving it.
2: When we get back to the station, I'll get into the computer main and clear your name. It'll take care of everything.
1: Oh, punch in a vacation for me, will you?
2: I think we might work out a month's leave for you. You can take it easy. Relax.
1: Right now, all I want to do is go home.
2: Right. Whatever you say. Nelson, quit moving the body.
3: I think I see the edge of the device.
2: Don't touch it. It might still detonate. Let the demolition squad take care of this.
3: There's something metal here.
1: What are you doing, Nellie? Be careful.
3: Oh, here it is. Oh, I've got it.
1: But that's just a chunk of metal. Just a part of the...
3: Oh, no, it's not. Clean the blood off and you can see it's a knife. This is what you killed him with. An outspace needle knife. You murdered him. You murdered my friend and left him here beside the ship.
2: Shut up, Nelson. Don't say another word to him.
1: No. This can't be Olam. I'm Olam. How could that be Olam?
2: Stop, Olam. Don't say it.
1: If that's Olam, then I must be an imposter.

When the enemy is capable of duplicating a human form to the last detail, then who indeed can you trust? Not a scientist named Spence Olven, who, as we have just heard, came to realize that he couldn't even trust himself. Our cast for Imposter featured Dwayne Fail as Spence Olven, Nance Williamson as his wife Mary, Matthew Scott Carlton as Nelson, and Miles Mutchler was the Major. Other character voices were by Rick Spiegel and Oscar Wills. The original story Imposter was written by Philip K. Dick and adapted for Sci-Fi Radio by Jay Helton. Our director is John O. Williams. Associate director was Rick Spiegel. All music and sound effects were created by Ron DeIlio at the studio of Audio Visual Associates in Euless, Texas. The series producers are Kevin Singer and Ron DeIlio. 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

0: J-E-L-L. Oh, the big red letters stand for the Jell-O family. Oh, the big red letters stand for the Jell-O family. That's Jell-O.
1: Yum, yum, yum.
0: Jell-O pudding.
1: Yum, yum, yum.
0: Jell-O duck. The Elka pudding just a
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more. 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

0: Good evening. This is Ben Grauer introducing tonight's tale of terror, told by Nelson Armstead on the National Broadcasting Company's presentation of Sleep No More. The story of terror can be as simple as a sheeted ghost rattling chains. It can be a complex and hidden world of horror, lurking in such unholy dimensions as only the dead and the moonstruck can glimpse. Or it can be those terrible, fathomless shadows which lie buried deep in the primitive mind of civilized man. And for this evening, well, Nelson Armstead, tell us about this evening's story.
1: Thank you, Ben. Some time ago, a listener wrote asking me to do a particular story which I told a number of years ago. Frankly, I was surprised she could remember so well. But the story is like that. I have never been able to forget it myself. And I'd like to tell it to you again tonight as our first offering. This is the story of a man who thought he could hate people with impunity. Written by Walker G. Everett, it's entitled The Woman in Gray. Bill was at a dinner party at the Carters when the subject first came up, a dinner to which he would never have gone if he could have thought of a single plausible excuse. Sarah Carter had a girl visiting her from the East, her school roommate or something, Bill thought vaguely. Bill was her dinner partner. They were talking about some people she didn't like, and she said, "Yes, and they told it all over town that I was the girl who was caught in the raid and that I had a red wig on so nobody would know me. And oh, how I wish I could get even with them, the most hateful people. Now, haven't you any suggestions?" Bill looked pensive. Many martinis had set up a pleasant buzzing in his brain, and everything in life seemed very easy, and he said,
2: "Well, you might tell everybody that they have a repulsive daughter hidden away that nobody ever sees, and that's why they don't like young men calling at the house."
1: "No, that's too easy. They have three daughters, all repulsive, only not hidden away. That is, yet."
2: "In that case, I don't know. Well, why don't you just leave it to me?"
1: "What do you mean? Do you make little wax images and stick pins in them?"
2: "Ah, there she'd stolen a march on him, because that was just what he'd been going to say." So he took a piece of celery, applied his mental spurs to himself, and came out in an inspiration. "Oh, haven't I ever told you about the lady in gray?"
1: "No. Who's she?"
2: "Just the lady in gray."
1: "Well, where is she?"
2: "Right here beside me now."
1: "Where?"
2: "Oh, you can't see her. I'm the only one who can see her, but she's right here by me all the time. I've known her for years."
1: "Goodness gracious. Aren't you scared? Doesn't she haunt you?"
2: "Oh, no. She likes me. That's why she stays here. Isn't it, lady?"
1: He turned and nodded to the imaginary figure beside him.
2: "Well, of course, she's very modest and goes out of the room when I'm undressed, but all the rest of the time she's here. Even her face is gray."
1: "Well, doesn't she do anything at all?"
2: "Certainly. She gets after people I don't like."
1: "How terrible. Well, sick her on the quarries in Hartford, Connecticut, then, and tell her to do her worst."
2: "I will. Right now. Do you hear that, lady in gray? Hartford, Connecticut. Quarry's the name."
1: "The third house from the corner on the left. I don't want any mistake."
2: "Oh, she never makes a mistake," said Bill.
1: He was rather pleased with his little joke as he finished the last of his martini. That was the last Bill thought about it for 2 weeks, until Sarah Carter plowed across the room at a cocktail party and said, "Now, what's this all about the lady in gray?"
2: "Well, I don't know," said Bill. "What do you mean?"
1: "I had a letter from Elsa. She said to tell you your lady in gray did the work a little too well and that you'd better be careful."
2: "Hmm? What else did she say?"
1: "Something about a family named Quarry. They had an automobile accident and all died. 5, I think."
2: "Hmm. Well, what a coincidence. And what a story." He lost no time in telling it around, of course. It was a good story.

0: screaming all the way through. Bill sat by Corrine. She turned to him and pointed to two empty seats.
1: Oh, you know, I could kill those people, she said. They're always hours late anyway, and finally they phoned from Winnetka that they've broken down. Now, why don't you sick your lady in gray on them for me?
0: Well, I would, but I don't hate them. I don't want them to turn over like the quarries.
1: How well do you know them?
0: Not very well.
1: Well, I can tell you some things. They've named their children Peggy Jean and Michael Peter. They have some name for their car, and they go to the circus every year and laugh and eat Cracker Jack and peanuts. That's the kind of people they are.
0: Oh, well, I'd just as soon hate them for myself. Sure, I'll send the gray lady after them. Only they'd better look out.
1: That was the last they thought about it until the dinner was nearly over and Corrine was called to the telephone. She came back white. It was they, she whispered. Terrible accident. A taxi hit them. Don't tell anybody for a minute.
0: Oh, were they badly hurt?
1: Yes. He wondered suddenly if he ought to say anything about the absurd conversation regarding the lady in gray. He decided not. Two coincidences were just a little too much. Yet he knew there was nothing in it. Hadn't he made her up out of a clear sky just to amuse a guest of Sarah Carter? But just the same, he felt it would be a little smart aleck to allude to it. However, Corrine soon saved him the trouble, and she said, never mention that gray woman again. Never, never.
0: Oh. Well, that didn't have anything to do with it. You know that.
1: Yes. But it's a little too strange, that's all. As if Santa Claus should suddenly come down the chimney.
0: Or you find a baby in a cabbage.
1: I think that would be a great improvement. But this isn't any time to be funny.
2: But the story leaked out, and Bill's Lady in Gray became even more famous.
1: It's the funniest thing, people said. Somebody ought to send it into the New Yorker. And you know, Bill is such a scream about it. He's afraid to hate anybody now, he says, for fear she'll get after them. And he's going to rent her out to the government if we ever get into a war. But Bill didn't think he was funny. He thought this, while not exactly playing with fire, was at least in bad taste. He didn't think he was in very good taste anyway. For about this time, he had a bad week. 7 nights of drinking and running around town, cashing checks all the time with a low, wormish feeling of approaching reckoning under the talking of nightly parties to get over yesterday's hangover. And every day, down at the office, getting blearier, going to the water cooler with the aspirin bottle in his hand and standing blindly in the window when the terrible 11:30 nausea swept over him in waves. But he didn't know what to do because life didn't have much meaning anyway, and he was having a better time than most people. One warm night, it was the next Monday, he sat in his room alone. The window was open on blackness. The curtains were limp. His electric fan turned its flat face wearily from side to side, stirring up an ineffectual commotion in the air. The phone rang. It was the doorman who said,
3: Mr. Jacobson to see you.
0: Tell him to come up.
1: What could he want? Jacobson from the office, unctuous and self-righteous. Why, I hardly knew the man. The doorbell buzzed.
0: Come in. Good evening. Good evening.
1: Jacobson came in and sat down.
0: Well, warm, isn't it?
1: Yeah, terribly.
0: You probably wonder why I'm here.
1: Jacobson's mouse-like eyes took in the empty highball glass, the bowl of melted ice. Well,
0: yes, I do. You want a drink? No, thanks. No, I never touch it.
1: Oh, okay.
0: What I wanted to see you about is this. Mr. Selfridge asked me to have a little talk with you, you know, a friendly chat, merely, between friends.
1: Yes?
0: It's about your work. A word to the wise, as it were.
1: Oh? Have I been lying down to the job? Am I going to get the gate?
0: Oh, no. No, not that. But the first, perhaps, a trifle? A little too many parties, eh? Yeah, Mr. Selfridge thought that just a quiet tip from a friend.
1: I see. Thank you.
0: Oh, not at all. Not at all. It's a pleasure.
1: Yes, I don't doubt it.
0: Oh, well, I didn't mean that. Well, I'll be running along.
1: Jacobson got up.
0: Nice little place you got here.
1: Yes, I like it. Oh, how he hated the man. Why didn't he go?
0: Well, I better go. I got a new convertible downstairs.

0: I have to go slow, and it'll take me a while. I live in the suburbs, you know.
1: Oh, you do? How do you like it?
0: Oh, it's a fine little bus. Yeah, you can see it from the window.
1: I'll look out. Good night.
0: Good night. See you tomorrow.
1: That lug in his convertible, thought Bill. I wish. He went to the window and looked out. Presently, Jacobson came out, climbed into a little yellow car, started out, and drove straight into the side of a big truck that had swung around the corner with a horrible ripping and blasting noise. After a long time, Bill whispered, "No, no, it can't be." He waited until he saw people like sudden ants flocking, and then he came back, poured himself a drink, and sat down on the couch. It had happened again, and just after being told all that about his job. Everything he did seemed to be wrong, and it was all his own fault. He gulped down his drink and made another, stronger. The light seemed so bright, made the room look so empty, with only those two black holes of windows. So he turned about and sat in the single ray that came from the bathroom. When the lights were out, the room changed. The black windows became gradually a soft, warm blue, like a promise of day to come. It was the room that was dark. But Bill just sat there a long time without moving. Finally, he put his hands over his eyes and whispered, "I hate myself." Then the door opened, and in came the lady in gray. Now, it wasn't anyone dressed up to frighten him, or his sister come to call. It was the lady in gray, and Bill knew it. He looked at her steadily as she came nearer, quietly, delicately. He felt his brains run down the inside of his skull like melting drugstore ice. The room started to rock and then swirl faster and faster. Finally, she was halfway across the room and he threw his glass at her. It smashed against the opposite wall. Bill stood up and whirled around. The whole room was swinging in a grayish haze. He turned to the window. They found him the next morning on the second floor fire escape, one of those horizontal ones with a weight on the end. He had landed almost in the middle and was doing a ghastly little teeter-totter.
2: A ghastly little story, too, Nelson Olmsted. I can understand now why your listener was never able to forget the woman in gray. But what is your second story tonight?
1: It's a story by Algernon Blackwood, Ben, a name in modern short story literature that is synonymous with a particularly frightening kind of narrative. Blackwood writes with a weird sincerity about the spirit world and the supernatural. This tale we're about to hear is a masterful one about a man who suddenly finds himself irrevocably involved in a crime of which he is innocent. It's a story of suspense called A Suspicious Gift. Blake had been in very low water for months, almost underwater part of the time, due to circumstances which he was fond of saying were no fault of his own. And as he sat writing in his room on the third floor back of a New York boarding house, part of his mind was busily occupied in wondering when his luck was going to turn again. In the daytime, he was a reporter on an evening newspaper of sensational and lying habits. His work was chiefly in the police courts, and in his spare hours at night, when not too tired or too hungry, he wrote sketches and stories for the magazines that very rarely saw the light of day. On this particular evening, Blake sat scribbling by the only window that wasn't cracked. His thoughts kept wandering to food, beefsteak, and steaming vegetables. He pulled himself together and again attacked the problem. As he did so, there came a gentle knock at the door, and Blake started. The knock was repeated louder. Who in the world could it be at this late hour of night? And he said, "Come in." The door opened in response, and a man came in. Blake didn't turn around at once, and the other advanced to the center of the room, but without speaking. Then Blake knew it was no one from the boarding house and turned around. He saw a man, about 40, standing in the middle of the carpet, but standing sideways so that he didn't present a full face. He wore an overcoat buttoned at the neck, and on the felt hat, which he held in front of him, fresh raindrops glistened. In the other hand, he carried a small black bag. Blake gave him a good look and came to the conclusion that he might be a secretary or a chief clerk or a confidential man of sorts. There was something singular about this man, something far over the common, though for the life of him, Blake couldn't say what it was. The fellow was out of the ordinary and in some very undesirable manner. He spoke in a quiet, respectful voice. "Are you Mr. Blake?"
0: "I am."
1: "Mr. Arthur Blake?"
0: "Yes."
1: "Mr. Arthur Herbert Blake?"
0: "Well, that's my full name. Won't you sit down, please?"
1: The man advanced with a curious sideways motion like a crab and took a seat on the edge of the sofa. He put his hat on the floor at his feet, but still kept the bag in his hand.
3: "I come to you from a friend who wishes you well."
0: "A friend of mine?"
3: "Just so. A friend of yours."
0: "A man or a woman?"
3: "That I cannot tell you."
0: "You can't tell me?"
3: "I cannot tell you the name.
1: Those are my instructions, but I bring you something from this person. I am to give it to you,
3: to take a receipt for it, and then to go away without answering any question."
1: Blake stared very hard. The man, however, never raised his eyes above the level of the second china knob on the chest of drawers opposite.
0: What have you got for me, please?
1: By way of answer, the man proceeded to open the bag. He took out a parcel wrapped loosely in brown paper. When at last the string was off and the paper unfolded, there appeared a series of smaller packages inside. The man took them out very carefully and set them in a row upon his knees. They were all $100 bills.
3: "There are $10,000 here, and they are for you."
0: "What? Ten thousand? Are you sure? I mean, you mean they're for me?"
1: He felt quite silly with excitement and grew more so with every minute as the man maintained a perfect silence. Was it a dream? He couldn't believe his ears or his eyes. Yet, in a sense, it was possible. He had read of such things in books, the generous philanthropist who was determined to do his good deed and to get no thanks or acknowledgement for it. Still, it seemed almost incredible. His troubles began to melt away like bubbles in the sun. He thought of the landlady and the arrears of rent, of regular food and clean linen and books and music, of the chance of getting into some respectable business, of as many things as it's possible to think of when excitement and surprise fling wide open the gates of the imagination. But, side by side with the excitement caused by the shock of such an event, Blake's caution was beginning to assert itself. It all seemed just a little too much out of the likely order of things to be quite right. The police courts had taught him the amazing ingenuity of the criminal mind, as well as something of the plots and devices of which the unwary are beguiled into the dark places where blackmail may be levied with impunity. The only weak point in the supposition that this was part of some such proceeding was the selection of himself, a poor newspaper reporter, as a victim. It did seem absurd, but then the whole thing was so out of the ordinary, and the thought, once having entered his mind, wasn't so easily got rid of. Blake resolved to be very cautious. The man, meanwhile, though he never appeared to raise his eyes from the carpet, had been watching him closely all the time.
3: "If you will give me a receipt, I'll leave the money at once."
1: He said this with a touch of impatience in his tone, as if he were anxious to bring the matter to a conclusion as soon as possible.
0: "But, now, wait a minute. You say it's quite impossible for you to tell me the name of the well-wisher, or why he sends me such a large sum of money in this extraordinary way?"
3: "The money is sent to you because you are in need of it. It's a present without conditions of any sort attached. You have to give me a receipt only to satisfy the sender that it has reached your hands. The money will never be asked of you again."
1: Well, suddenly, it flashed across Blake's mind that if he took the money and gave the receipt before a witness, nothing very disastrous could come of the affair. It would protect him against blackmail, if this was, after all, a plot of some sort with blackmail in it. Or, in case the man were a madman or a criminal who was getting rid of a portion of his ill-gotten gains to divert suspicion, there was no great harm done, and he could hold the money till it was claimed or advertised for in the newspapers.
0: I'll take the money, he said. Although, I must say, it seems to me a very unusual transaction. And I'll give you such a receipt as I think proper under the circumstances.
3: A proper receipt is all I want.
0: I mean by that a receipt before a proper witness.
3: Perfectly satisfactory. Only it must be dated and headed with your address here in the correct way.
1: Well, Blake could see no possible objection to this, and he at once proceeded to obtain his witness. The person he had in mind was a Mr. Barkley, who occupied the room above his own, an old gentleman who had retired from business and who, the landlady said, was a miser and kept large sums secreted in his room. He was, at any rate, a perfectly respectable man. It would make an admirable witness to a transaction of this sort. Blake made an apology and rose to get him, crossing the room in front of the sofa where the man sat in order to reach the door. As he did so, he saw for the first time the other side of the visitor's face, the side that had been always so carefully turned away from him. There was a broad smear of blood down the skin from the ear to the neck. It glistened in the gaslight. Blake never knew how he managed to smother the cry that sprang to his lips, but smother it he did. In a second, he was at the door, his knees trembling, his mind in a sudden and dreadful turmoil. His main object, so far as he could recollect afterwards, was to escape from the room as if he noticed nothing, so as not to arouse the other suspicions. The man's eyes were always on the carpet, and probably, Blake hoped, he had not noticed the consternation that must have been written plainly on his face. At any rate, he had uttered no cry. In another second, he would have been in the passage when suddenly he met a pair of wicked, staring eyes fixed intently and with a cunning smile upon his own. In the mirror, the visitor was calmly watching his every movement. He tore upstairs, his heart in his mouth. Barkley must come to his aid. This matter was serious, perhaps horribly serious. Taking the money or giving a receipt or having anything at all to do with it became an impossibility. Here was crime. He felt certain of it. He reached the next landing and began to hammer at the old miser's door as if his very life depended on it. He got no answer. He turned the handle and walked into the room, and to his immense relief, he saw the old man lying asleep in the bed. Blake opened the door to its widest to get more light and then walked in quickly. Something clutched at his heart as he looked closer. He stumbled over a chair and found the matches, calling upon Barkley the whole time to wake up and come downstairs with him. He blundered across the floor and lit the gas over the table. In the full glare, he saw the old man lying huddled up into a ghastly heap on the bed, his throat cut across from ear to ear. And all over the carpet lay new dollar bills, crisp and clean like those he had left downstairs, and strewn about in little heaps. For a moment, Blake stood stock still, bereft of all power of movement. The next, his courage returned, and he fled from the room and dashed downstairs. He reached the bottom and tore along the passage to his room, determined at any rate to seize the man and prevent his escape until help came. But when he got to the end of the little landing, he found that his door had been closed, and he seized the handle, fumbling with it in his violence. It felt slippery and kept turning under his fingers without opening the door, and fully half a minute passed before it yielded and let him in headlong. At first glance, he saw the room was empty and the man gone. Scattered upon the carpet lay a number of bills, and beside them, half hidden under the sofa where the man had sat, he saw a pair of gloves, thick leather gloves, and a butcher's knife. Even from the distance where he stood, the bloodstains of both were easily visible. Dazed and confused by the terrible discoveries of the last few minutes, Blake stood in the middle of the room, overwhelmed and unable to think or move. Unconsciously, he must have passed his hand over his forehead, for he noticed that the skin felt wet and sticky. His hand was covered with blood. And when he rushed in terror to the looking glass, he saw that there was a broad red smear across his face and forehead. Then he remembered the slippery handle of the door and knew that it had been carefully moistened. In an instant, the whole plot became clear as daylight, and he was so spellbound with horror that a sort of numbness came over him, and he came very near to fainting. At this moment, there came a loud knocking at his door. It was the police, and all Blake could do was to laugh foolishly to himself and wait till they were upon him. He couldn't move or speak. He stood face to face with the evidence of his horrid crime, his hands and his face smeared with the blood of his victim. And a voice, which he knew very well, said, "Here it is. Third floor back. And the fellow caught red-handed." It was the man with a bag leading in the two policemen. Hardly knowing what he was doing in the fearful stress of conflicting emotions, he made a step forward. But before he had time to make a second one, the two policemen moved up to seize him. His only thought was that there was nothing he could do. Nothing he could do.

0: You can turn up the lights now. You can look around you. Nobody is there, really. Everything is all right, isn't it? Thank you, Nelson Olmsted, for two exciting stories. The Woman in Gray by Walker G. Everett and The Suspicious Gift by Algernon Blackwood. Now, what about next week?
1: Well, Ben, next week I plan to present two stories which I think you will like very much. One is a narrative which has popped into my mind at the oddest and most unexpected moments. I've never been able to forget it. I've even tried to imagine what I would do under similar circumstances. It concerns a man who made a fantastic wager. He bet that for $2 million, he could spend 15 years in solitary confinement. Would you do it? Anton Chekhov writes a vivid story about the bet. Our second tale is by George Moore, entitled The Clerk's Quest. The human mind is universally enigmatic. Like fingerprints, no two form the same pattern, and no two run the same course of emotion. Because of our ignorance as to the operation of the human mind, great writers have been fascinated with the subject. George Moore's story is an example. It concerns a poor bank clerk who smells perfume on an envelope, and because of it falls disastrously in love with a woman he never sees. Be with us next week. May I add just a word of thanks for your letters? We have been immensely pleased that so many of you have taken the time to write. Thank you for your interest. You have been listening to Sleep No More, an NBC Radio Network production directed by Kenneth McGregor. Mr. Olmsted's albums are recorded exclusively for Vanguard Records. Until next week, when Nelson Olmsted will again be here in person.

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5: Ghost stories. Weird stories. And murders, too. The Hermit knows of them all. Turn out your lights. Turn them out. Ah. Have you heard the story, The Nameless, eh? Then listen while the Hermit tells you the story.
6: Hardin Wilkin Company. One moment, please. Good afternoon, Hardin Wilkin Company. 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Will you wait, please? Good afternoon, Hardin Wilkin Company.
7: No. No, don't want any of it. Our advertising must pay for itself. I haven't any money to throw away on questionable charity. Goodwill be hanged. That doesn't put black ink in my ledger. No, tell them to peddle their magazine space somewhere else. I haven't any use for it. I didn't make my money to give it away. I have enough brains to make it. Let's hope I'll continue to have enough brains to keep it. Hello? Yes, Wills. Republic, 70,000 units, yes? American, 140,000 units. Standard, 95,000. That's grand, Wills. Huh? Well, never mind about that. You just bring in the orders. I'll take care of filling them on time. Yeah? Yep. Right. 305,000 units in one day. I knew this invention would bring me a fortune. Over 3 million units the first year. Hardin Wilkin, a millionaire in 3 years. A millionaire. That's all that counts. A millionaire.
8: All right, there's the morgue. Pull up.
9: Right.
8: Hello, Alec.
10: Hello. So what you got?
8: Another John Doe for you.
10: John Doe, huh?
8: Yeah.
10: All right, bring him in.
8: All right. You got that in, Bill?
11: Yep. Go ahead.
10: Where's he from?
11: Out by Coleman Swamp.
10: Drowned?
8: Nope.
10: How, then?
8: I don't know.
10: Coroner had a look at him?
8: Yeah. Performed an autopsy and still don't know how he died.
10: Here, put him on here and we'll wheel him in.
8: A little higher.
10: How come he's a John Doe?
8: Not a mark of identification on him.
10: Labels torn off his clothes, even the buttons ripped off. Murder, huh?
8: Looks like it. The question is, how?
10: Poison?
8: Coroner says not. Analysis showed no trace of poison.
11: Say, Alec, do we have to go back any farther with her?
10: Why?
11: I don't like this place.
10: Yeah, you've been to the morgue enough times for it not to bother you.
11: It always does. I want to get out into the fresh air.
10: Good thing my nose don't bother me. Well, okay, you can leave him here. I'll take care of him.
8: Coroner will be in tomorrow, Alec.
10: All right. I'll just check him in and wait for the coroner.
8: That's right.
10: Come on, let's get out of here. John Doe. Always bothers me when they bring them in. When they're not identified, they end up in Potter's Field. Seems to me a feller's soul just don't rest right when he's buried in Potter's Field as John Doe. I suppose when the names are read off, he'll know which one to answer to, and it'll be all right. But until then, I just can't see how his soul could rest peaceful. Now, let's see now. You'll take number 9, please. There, John Doe, number 9.
12: John Doe, number 9.
10: What?
12: John Doe, number 9.
10: Who's talking? I must be hearing things. This place always did have strange echoes. Maybe the souls had got separated from their bodies too quick. I hope someone claims you, John Doe number 9.
0: I, Stanley Creighton, now John Doe number 9, destined for Potter's Field, to rest among the nameless. Hardin Wilgen saw to it that identification was impossible. Hardin Wilgen. I thought he was my friend. My friend. I know now that he never intended to share the proceeds of the invention with me. He was just waiting until I had it perfected. How was I to know when he handed me the drink that afternoon a month ago that it was the first step toward Potter's Field? It was in the little shack in Coldman Swamp where he'd gone for privacy. Wilgen said...
7: Nearly finished, Stanley?
0: Yes, Wilgen. And it's going to work this time. It's going to work.
7: Good.
0: What have you been doing in the kitchen?
7: Just mixing up a little celebration drink.
0: You chemists are always mixing up some new concoction.
7: Well, here, stop a moment and try it.
0: All right. Smell good while you were making it.
7: It is good.
0: Hmm. It is at that. What is it?
7: Made mostly of herbs that grow around the cabin here.
0: Swell. Now... Hold your breath. I'm all ready to try the unit. You hook those two connections to the battery while I get the thermometer attached. X goes to the positive terminal. Where's that ammeter? Yes, here it is. Ready?
7: Ready.
0: Connections tight?
7: As tight as the clamps will hold.
0: We're ready, then. I'll switch it on.
7: Motor's running perfectly.
0: Yes. Watch the thermometer. It's taking a nosedive already.
7: Down 15 degrees.
0: And look at the ammeter. The motor's drawing less than 3 amps of current.
7: The experiment is successful, then?
0: Of course it's successful. The unit will completely cool an automobile in less than half an hour and will keep it cool as long as needed. The motor draws less than 3 amps. That's less than a car radio.
7: The unit can be run off the car battery indefinitely?
0: Of course it can. All the battery needs is normal charging. Hardin, the Wilgen-Creighton unit is ready for the market.
7: The Wilgen unit... let's drink on it.
0: Our fortunes are made. Wilgen, we're rich. Of course we'll drink on it. Bring on your witch's brew.
7: That's a good name for it, Stanley.
0: In case the motor is we've planned and you won't hear a sound from it.
7: Here we are, Stanley. To riches and easy living.
0: To the successful marketing of the Wilgen-Creighton unit. And then on to more inventions. Hey, you'll have to tell me how you make that drink. Has a bitter taste that I like.
7: Yes, I'll tell you. Stanley, are you sure the unit is perfect?
0: Wilgen, I'd stake my life on its perfect performance.
7: That's a high stake.
0: That's how sure I am that it will do the work.
7: The next thing is to get the necessary patents.
0: You have all the papers, haven't you?
7: Yes.
0: Why don't we draw them up now?
7: Why not wait till the morning? We'll do that first thing.
0: All right. I feel a little sleepy.
7: Do you?
0: I think I'll turn in a few minutes.
7: Might be a good idea. I'm not very sleepy. I think I'll sit up a while.
0: That drink seems to have gone to my head.
7: In what way? How do you feel?
0: Very dizzy. My head feels very heavy.
7: Not as heavy as it will feel in a few more minutes.
0: What do you mean? Is it supposed to work that way?
7: Yes. It is supposed to work that way.
0: Why do you say it that way? Stare at me the way you do.
7: The witch's brew. That was a good name you gave the drink.
0: Don't you feel dizzy, too?
7: No. I didn't drink it.
0: Didn't drink it?
7: No. The witch's brew.
0: Why are you staring at me that way? Wilgen, you haven't...
7: Yes, I have. I've poisoned you.
0: You devil.
7: Try to get at me. Try to use your limbs.
0: I can't.
7: Your head's getting heavier.
0: Why did you do this?
7: Whose money is going to market this invention? Mine.
0: You wouldn't have anything to market but for me.
7: And whose solution are you using in the freezer?
0: I told you what mixture to use.
7: The Wilgen unit is going to make a fortune. The Wilgen unit, not the Wilgen-Creighton unit.
0: Wilgen, don't do this. Give me an antidote.
7: There's no antidote known. I wouldn't if I could.
0: I'll go away. I won't lay any claim to the invention. For heaven's sake... Don't kill me just to get it all for yourself.
7: You'll go away. I've made sure of that.
0: Wilgen, I can hardly see you. Give me an antidote. Save my life.
7: You can't be so inhuman.
9: The poison is made from two common herbs that grow here in the swamp. It's been known for centuries. In 24 hours, there will be no trace of it left in your body. With all identification marks removed from your clothes, and no relatives to come sticking in their noses. That was convenient, Stanley, you not having any relatives. Go ahead, writhe. In a few moments, when the poison is ready to overpower the heart, you will jump like a jack-in-a-box. They will find your body in a swamp, Stanley, near a spot I know of where the ground is hard. Won't leave footprints. Kick. Go on, kick. This was the only sure way. This unit is going to make me a fortune, and I'm not going to share it.
7: It's over.
9: He's dead. No one will ever know who he is or how he died. life is going to be easy now. Riches, luxury. I'm safe. They'll never trace this to me. They won't know who he is. Got to get him out of here. Drag him outside, then see if I can lift him. Got to get out of here. Got to get out of here.
13: Got to get out of here. Got to get out of here. John Doe, number 9. Got to get out of here.
10: I don't like this making the rounds in the morgue at night. Never did. Somehow I like it less tonight. Too many echoes in this room tonight. What was that?
13: Got to get out of here.
10: Too many echoes of lost souls in the morgue. It's number 9. I swear, I saw his hand move. It is moving. It is. It raised his head up and looked at me. Number 9 is getting up out of his coffin.
13: Got to get out of here.
10: Talking. I hear him playing. Help! Help! They're moving and talking.
13: John Doe, number 9, got to get out of here. Got to get out of here. John Doe, number 9, got to get out of here. John Doe.
5: A dead man gets up off the slab in the morgue and is now wandering through the city streets. Where is he going? What is he going to do? The hermit will tell you before the night is done.
4: Now, the hermit again.
5: John Doe, number 9, wanders through the streets. Those who pass don't realize they've seen a dead man walking by them. It is now mid-morning. The skies are overcast, and in the summer gloom, John Doe approaches a certain building. Listen.
14: Take me up, please. John Doe, number 9.
4: Floor, please.
14: Hardin Wilgen Company. 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
4: 18th floor. Hardin Wilgen Company is the third door to your right, sir.
14: I know. Third door to right.
11: What's the matter with that guy?
6: Good morning, Hart and Wilton Company. Just a moment. I'll have to look it up. I'll call you back in a few moments, Mr. Andrews. Yes, sir. What did you wish?
14: Harden Wilgen.
6: This is the Harden Wilgen Company.
14: I want to see Harden Wilgen.
6: Whom shall I say is calling?
14: John Doe.
6: What's that?
14: I am called John Doe. Mr. Wilgen knows me. He knows me.
6: What did you wish to see Mr. Wilgen about?
14: The Wilgen unit.
6: Just a moment, then. I'll call Mr. Wilgen and find out if he can see you. Mr. Wilgen and Mr. Doe... Wait a minute, sir. You can't go into his office yet. Oh, look. Look, there's that man. He walked right through the door. He didn't open the door. He walked right through it. Help! Someone come here and help. Oh, help. Everything's getting black.
7: Grace. Hello, hello. What's wrong with that girl? Who wants me, did you say?
14: John Doe, number 9.
7: What?
14: I want you, Wilgen. I, John Doe, number 9. You remember John Doe, number 9, don't you, Wilgen?
7: Stanley. Stanley Creighton.
14: I am John Doe, number 9.
7: For a moment, I thought you were Stanley Creighton. You look like Stanley Creighton.
14: John Doe, now. Number 9.
7: How did you get in here? What do you want?
14: You. Harden Wilgen. I want you.
7: Get out of here. Get out of my office. Who are you?
14: You know me, Wilgen. You remember the witch's brew?
7: Stanley.
14: You remember now.
7: Stanley Creighton is dead. You're an imposter.
14: No
7: get out.
14: Longer am I Stanley Creighton. You saw to that. I'm John Doe, number 9. My residence is the morgue. My resting place, a cold slab of marble.
7: Get out of my sight.
14: Look at my hands in the daylight, Wilgen. They're turning black. The blood is drained from my body.
7: Go stop!
14: Look. Look, Wilgen. See? Here is the long slash on my body. The autopsy revealed no poison. You were right. Your crime was clever. You reckoned with everything but me.
7: Get away!
14: It'll do you no good to call for help, Wilgen. You've come face to face with me. Your face is white hot now, too. Like mine. Your heart is burning with fear. Your time on earth is almost drained away.
7: Help!
14: Your mouth is dry and parched, Wilgen. You feel dizzy.
7: No.
14: Try to use your limbs. You can't. A glass of water sitting in front of you. You need water.
7: Yes.
14: Drink it, Wilgen, drink. It wasn't water, Wilgen. Poison.
7: What?
14: You hear me? Poison. You have drunk poison.
7: Help! Help! I'm choking. I can't breathe.
14: You'll speak no more. It's all over, Wilgen. You reckoned with everything but John Doe and death. I, John Doe, number 9. My work is done. John Doe, number 9. John Doe, number 9. John Doe, number
15: 9. I found her just like this, Doc, lying on the floor.
16: She just fainted, that's all. She'll be all right in a moment.
15: I thought I heard someone call help. Sounded like it came from the Wiggins Company, so I ran in and found her lying on the floor. Then I ran down to your office, Doc.
6: Oh.
16: Well, she's going to be all right. Take a drink of this, please.
6: Oh, help.
15: She was calling help.
6: Help.
15: That's what she's saying now.
6: Mr. Wilgen. Mr. Wilgen.
16: What about Mr. Wilgen?
6: A man. A man who said his name was John Doe. Walked right through the door. Walked through it. I saw him.
16: He what?
6: Don't you understand? He wasn't real. He vanished through the door into the office.
16: Is this Mr. Wilgen's private office?
6: Yes. He vanished through his door.
16: I guess I'd better find out from Mr. Wilgen what this is all about. Mr. Wilgen. Pardon me, Mr. Wilgen, but...
17: Wait. What's wrong here?
16: Come in here, quickly.
15: What's wrong, Doc?
6: Oh,
16: Mr. Wilgan is... The man is dead.
8: Dead?
16: Dead.
18: The man? The strange-looking man? He walked through the door, came in here and killed Mr. Wilgan.
16: There are no wounds. Must have been his heart. I have never seen such a look on anyone's face before. He died in horror. Terrible horror.
19: I told you I can't stand this place, Alec. And it's worse at night.
14: You think I like it after all that's happened?
19: What are you bringing me back for?
14: I just gotta see. I gotta see.
19: You talk like a wild man.
14: I think I'm losing my mind. Here. We're going to look at him.
19: Who is it?
14: You remember. John Doe, number 9.
19: Yeah, I remember.
14: He's lying here quiet now. Like all the dead lie. Sometimes... You think you can see him breathing?
19: Oh, cut it, Alec.
14: I heard him. I heard him speak. I saw him move last night. I saw it.
19: You know, you're plain nuts.
14: Is that so? Well, listen. You saw the evening paper, didn't you?
19: Sure, I saw it.
14: You read about Hardin Wilgan, didn't you?
19: Yeah, I read it. Died in his office today.
14: Sure he did. The coroner says it was just a case of heart attack. No signs of murder.
19: Yeah. What are you talking about? They didn't bring the body of Hardin Wilgan to the morgue.
14: No. But you read about the girl in his office, didn't you? How she says a strange-looking fellow came in the Wilgan company, said his name was John Doe, and how he walked right through the door. They say she was seeing things.
19: Well, what about it?
14: And listen, you know what I think? It was this John Doe. Him. Lying here. He walked into that office.
19: Alec, you are crazy.
14: Crazy, am I?
19: Dead bodies lying in morgues. They don't get up and walk out in the streets.
14: You don't think they do. No one thinks so. But me, I think so. Now I do. I tell you, I saw this John Doe number 9 move on the slab last night. I heard him speak. I've always said a man buried as John Doe didn't rest easy in his grave.
19: I want to get out of here.
14: This one didn't rest easy. Even before we put him in the potter's field. It's like he really didn't die at all. And look at him now. Lying here. Quiet. Quiet and somehow peaceful. You know... He even looks different than he did last night. Sort of like he had gone to sleep in death.

0: John Doe does rest peacefully now. Yes, his work is done. John Doe number 9 even scores with Harden Wilkham. Turn on your lights. Turn them on. I'll be back. Pleasant dreams.
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1: I was alone in a room 100,000 miles from Earth. My body lay dead before me, and yet I spoke and felt and lived. Behind me lay a tortured world. Before me, the moon and destiny. Again, I felt the surge of power, and had I been able to, I would have smiled. My mission was accomplished. No one knew, no one understood. If they had, they would not believe. This was a project 3,000 years old, yet no one had guessed. No one.
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1: 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Today, a story entitled The Flying Saucers. It is the year 2000 plus 12. A blazing New Mexico sun shines down upon a great military installation, upon a vast, noisy field, and upon a silvery shape which seems to strain forward, ready to leap up into space. In an executive office, a man sits in his chair, his eyes on the great rocket. Behind him, a girl waits for him to speak.
2: 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The noise won't let a man think.
3: Yes, sir.
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2: 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I'll give you a signed sheet of stationery. 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You got that?
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2: Right. Heading, top secret. 2, National Scientific Council. Copies to Joint Chiefs of Staff, Secretary of Defense, the President. From Andrew Bronson. Forget the usual string of titles, Eileen. Chief Department of Extraterrestrial Research, White Sands, New Mexico. Regarding defense measures against aerial visitors listed in file AA-286 as flying saucers. 1. For the past 3 months, this secret experimental installation has been visited by flying saucers. First appearance coincided with the launching of our secret flying missile, Zeus. Details in reports CB-286, A, B, and C. 2. Although the flying saucers have never landed, the frequency of their visits has tripled since the launching. As reported in the files cited, Zeus has not yet returned. 3. In view of the importance to national security of this secret installation and its experiments, the reports already mentioned were reviewed by JCS and the National Scientific Council. It was decided that the flying saucers were a potential menace and that countermeasures be undertaken. 4. Zeus 2, an improved model of our secret flying missile, has been completed and armed. It is equipped with mass attraction and proximity fuse devices. Warhead contains 5,000 pounds hexenite. Firing control automatic. See file CB-344. 5. The station has been placed in condition alert. Next visit from the flying saucers is expected momentarily. In view of the foregoing, we are in complete readiness. We will attack. Repeat. We will attack. Now, where's my pen?
3: Andrew.
2: This one doesn't work.
3: Oh, I'll get it. I saw your pen in your vest.
2: Don't touch that vest. I'll get it myself.
3: Did I do something wrong?
2: No. You might have been hurt.
3: Hurt?
2: Oh, never mind. There you are, my signature. Now, on your way.
3: Andrew, why can't I stay?
2: You know the orders, Eileen. We're going to test Zeus, too. You know anything can happen. Maybe the flying saucers will come back. If they do, we'll be ready for them. Besides, if the rudder should go wrong or the hexenite detonate. No. On your way now. The jet car's waiting downstairs.
3: Very well. But you will be careful, won't you?
2: Of course. Eileen.
0: Yes?
2: I've never told you...
0: Yes?
2: Never mind. Au revoir, my dear. Au revoir, my darling.

0: Dr. Bronson to security. Come in, security.
1: Security, aye.
0: Has Miss Harkness phoned in yet?
1: No, sir.
0: Well, that's funny. I expected it to after sending off the latest reports. She should be home now. Are you sure?
1: Yes, sir.
0: Now, something must have happened to her. Send a security officer to check. What about the setup for the new test?
1: All ready, sir.
0: Oh, that's good. I hope nothing happens. Any report of flying saucers?
1: No, sir, not yet. But, sir, there's something funny about that. Every time we get ready for a test, even one of the minor missiles, one of the saucers appears. That's too much of a coincidence for comfort, sir.
0: Yes, I thought of that, too. You think there's a leak somewhere?
1: Yes, we've checked and rechecked. Nothing. But there's no doubt that someone's passing out information.
0: I see.
1: Of course, we'll keep on checking. Whoever is responsible...
2: Dr. Bronson. Radar control to Dr. Bronson.
0: Bronson here. What is it?
2: Flying saucer detected and registered. Computation center fed data. Data follows. Distance, 486 miles. Height, 50.2 miles. Speed, 5 miles per second. Estimated time of arrival at contact point, 1 minute, 58 seconds from now.
0: Over. 58. Right. Alert fire control.
2: Fire control alerted, sir. When may we expect you?
0: In 30 seconds. Over and off. Are you still on security?
1: Aye, sir.
0: Clear the field.
1: Field already cleared. I've just sent emergency red signal. We're waiting in control, sir.
0: Very well. I'm coming down right now. Over and off.

0: Let me have my headset and hand mark, Scotty.
1: Yes, sir.
0: Thank you. Bronson to fire control.
2: Fire control to Bronson. Everything ready here, Chief. Dolly's cleared from Zeus 2. Warhead armed.
0: Well done. Bronson to computation.
2: Computation.
0: Your figures checked through cybernetics?
2: Yes, sir. As reported, Zeus 2 should destroy flying saucers 6 seconds after blastoff. Firing time, 2,233 hours, 36 seconds.
0: Time check, everyone. Time is now 32 seconds to blastoff. Condition red. I shall operate fire control remote. Strap in for firing. Security.
2: Security, aye.
0: Report.
2: Field cleared, guards alerted and shielded, anti-radiation up, warhead armed, Zeus 2 ready. Any further?
3: 10 seconds.
0: 9, 8, 7, 6, 5, 4, 3, 2, 1, fire! 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
2: 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Contact 2233-42, right on the
0: nose. Good work, everyone. Security.
4: Security, aye.
0: Condition green. Well, boys. Now to wait till someone phones in where the pieces fell. And then maybe we'll be finally knowing what the flying saucers are.

0: Yes, Scotty. Has security located Eileen Harkness?
1: No, sir, not yet. Cap McDonald is here, sir. He has a man with him, says you should see him immediately.
0: Well, all right, bring him in. Yes. What is it?
2: McDonald thought you'd like to hear this, sir. This is Al Waters, a rancher from upstate. He flew down from his ranch this morning and reported to the state police. They sent him to us.
0: The saucer?
2: Yes, sir.
0: Where is it, Mr. Waters, the wreck?
3: Wreck? I didn't see no wreck, Doc.
0: What did you see?
3: I seen a flying saucer come down about half a mile from my ranch house. Saw it this morning when I was going after lost calf.
4: He swears the saucer's undamaged, Dr. Bronson.
0: Huh. Well, it may not be the one we... You flew down, Mr. Waters?
3: Yep, got

0: Well, can you take me up with you? To your ranch, I mean.
1: Sure can. Glad to.
0: All right, we'll leave immediately. Scotty, you round up the crew, everyone. Have them load everything we need on the transport, the big job. When can I expect you?
2: Oh, give us 2 hours, sir.
0: All right. Now, Mr. Waters, let's get to your ranch.

0: There's the flying saucer, Doc.
1: Where?
0: You see them two peaks? That plateau between them, you see it? There, now the sun's hit it.
1: It is undamaged.
0: I'm putting her down.
1: Did you see any signs of life? Anything moving?
0: No, sir. Of course, I didn't get too close. I was might leery the thing.
1: I understand. It's just as well you didn't.
0: Hey, wait till she stopped rolling, Doc. Sure are excited, ain't you?
1: I'm afraid so. Even scientists get excited sometimes.
0: Sure is big, ain't she?
1: Yes. Must be over 300 feet in diameter. Now, there's an airlock.
0: Hey, you ain't going in.
1: Was that round door open when you first saw this?
0: I don't know. I don't remember. If you're going in, Doc, I'm going with you.
1: Well, thank you.
0: It'll be safer. There's two of us. Ain't got a gun?
1: Why, no.
0: I'm glad I got mine, then. Never can tell what you'll bump into. Don't you think you ought to wait for the rest of your gang?
1: I can't. I've got to see what's in there.
0: Okay.
1: Watch your head.
0: Right.
1: Inner door is still closed. Let's hope it'll open. It will.
0: Look at that. Sure looks complicated, don't it?
1: This must be the control room. I can't wait to inspect
0: it. Ain't that another door over there?
1: Yes. You'd better stay here. Don't touch anything. I'll see if there's anyone still aboard.
0: Okay, Doc. Keep your eyes open.
1: A larger room. This must be the crew's quarters. There's no one here. Let's...
2: What's that?
1: I felt giddy for a second. Well, I'll take a look through. Irene, wake up. Wake up. Unconscious. Irene. Still unconscious. How did she get here? I've got to get a doctor. Waters. What are you doing at that control board?
3: If you look through the porthole, Dr. Bronson, you'll notice that we're miles up. Still accelerating. We would have been higher if I hadn't to take such care with my takeoff.
1: Waters, are you crazy? Who are you? Where are you taking me? Us.
3: You were right when you guessed that this is not the saucer you destroyed. It isn't. You were wrong when you said there was no crew on board. There is. You see, I am the crew.

0: You should consider yourself very fortunate, Dr. Bronson. It's not everyone who can view the Earth from a distance of 100,000 miles.
1: You can put that gun away. Let me take care of Miss Harkness.
0: I've already assured you there's nothing wrong with her. Merely an advanced soporific. She'll recover quickly. In fact, here she is now.
2: Andrew.
1: Eileen, stay where you are. He has a gun.
2: Where are we? How did I get here?
0: I think you'd better sit down, Miss Harkness.
2: Who's he?
1: I don't know. He calls himself Waters.
2: Where are we? I looked out of a porthole.
1: Don't be frightened, Eileen. We're on a flying saucer.
2: A flying saucer?
1: Yes. How did you get here?
2: I don't know. I sent off the report, got into the car, and woke up here.
0: One of my operatives. I shall now engage the automatic controls, and the ship will fly itself until we get to the moon.
2: The moon?
0: Yes, that is our first stop. You see, fast as this saucer is, it would take us centuries to get to our ultimate destination. So we must transfer to a matter converter at our base on the moon, and we shall be in core almost instantly.
1: Core? What are you talking about?
0: Perhaps a little explanation is due you. We core are the inhabitants of the solar system you know as Rigel.
1: But that's 500 light years away.
0: Exactly.

0: Explain. Although the speed of what you Earthmen have been pleased to call our flying saucers is approximately that of light, even that speed would entail a round trip of 1,000 years. True, the core are almost immortal, but for efficiency's sake, we set up a matter converter to flash us, or rather, I should say, our operatives, through space, instantaneously. Our base is on the dark side of the moon. From there, we transship to the saucers.
1: But why? Why are you so interested in Earth? Why haven't you let us know, sent representatives to the World Council?
0: One thing at a time, Dr. Bronson. I see you partake of your pulp writer's suspicions that we intend to take over the Earth. The truth is just the opposite. We want Earth left strictly alone for our research.
1: How can we believe that?
0: The truth is self-explanatory. We've been visiting the Earth for over 3,000 years.
2: 3,000 years?
0: Yes, Miss Harkness.
1: But why? For what reason?
0: A very simple reason. Our interests differ from yours. Without research, we become bored. To spend eternity in boredom. Well, we are primarily psychologists, social psychologists, while you were engrossed in a mechanical civilization. Of course, we fostered that development.
1: I still don't understand it.
0: I didn't expect you to. However, in every society, there are certain problems, shall I say, which can only be solved experimentally. We have used you humans in our experiments. Been extremely interesting.
1: You mean you've been using us as guinea pigs, as experimental animals?
0: You may put it that way if you wish.
1: I still don't see how.
0: Through our operatives.
1: That's the third time you've mentioned operatives. What do you mean?
0: We core possess no body as you know it. We are constructed of energy. In order for us to visit Earth, it was necessary for us to construct human bodies and to inhabit them. We thereupon had an operative who could go to work on Earth.
1: You couldn't have gotten away with it. Someone must have suspected you.
0: Exactly. There were a few suspicions. So we took the memory of life on Kor away from our operatives and landed them on Earth, complete with an Earth history. You may remember Alexander. Alexander the Great. He was one of our operatives. And François Villon, his task was to satirize his time and to lead the unrest which brought on the French Revolution. There we had another, Marat.
1: Villon, Marat. It's incredible.
0: Not at all. As one of your Earthmen, Emerson, said, an institution is the lengthened shadow of one man. We saw to it that the key men in each age were ours, our operatives. The problems they set Earth gave our scientists much material to work with. Enough for another few thousand years.
1: Then our inventions, our scientific advances were pushed on by you?
0: Yes, like giving an ape a stick to see what he will do with it.
2: Then our wars are revolutions?
0: Naturally, wars and revolutions are part of the research. They're all part of the master plan. But don't forget, we fostered genius, too.
1: Why are you telling us all this?
0: Surely that must be clear even to you. You are perhaps the leading scientist in America. Certainly the leading figure in the use of atomic power for extraterrestrial research. A key man. But doesn't that suggest something to you?
1: No. I can't believe it.
0: Certainly, my dear Bronson. You are one of our operatives. You've done your work. But your experiments have endangered our base on the moon. So it's time to transport you back to Kor. The signal. We are approaching our base. It will be a comfort to leave this unpleasant body and to resume my right... Bronson, put down that hand!
1: Here, put this handkerchief over your nose, Eileen. The gas will clear away in a moment. I think it's all right now. The full force was directed at this core.
2: Oh, what was it?
1: I had a gas pen in my vest, an idea which was originated after some of our scientists were kidnapped by the Eastern Alliance. I never thought I'd have to use it on something like this.
2: Is he dead?
1: No, merely unconscious for a few minutes. The gas is harmless. See if you can find something to put on his hands and feet while I see if I can operate the controls. We've got to get back to Earth.
2: All right, Andrew.
1: They won't believe our story, but they'll have to believe the ship.
2: I can't find anything to use.
1: You'd better hurry.
2: All right. Andrew.
1: What is it? We haven't much time.
2: I thought you said the gas was harmless.
1: Of course it is.
2: But this man isn't unconscious. He's dead.
1: Dead?
2: There's no pulse, no breathing, no heartbeat. Oh, Andrew.
1: Now get hold of yourself. I don't know how to... If it was his life or ours, Eileen...
0: I neglected to inform you that a corps of the upper grades can leave his body as he pleases. I see that I underestimated you, Dr. Bronson. You saw immediately that my weakest point was the human body of which I complained. Very clever.
1: I can't move.
0: I need no futile arms and hands in this form. A core carries power, for a core is power.
1: I take it you will rid us of our bodies, too.
0: Precisely.
1: Isn't there anything... If we promise to forget, you can make us forget.
0: Unfortunately, the matter is out of my hands. My orders were to recall two operatives.
1: Two?
0: Yes. Miss Harkness was a psychometrist in her previous, incarnation? An excellent one, too, Draga, or Eileen, as you're now called.
1: But this is inhuman.
0: Precisely. I am not human.
1: Let Eileen go. I'll go with you gladly, but Eileen...
2: No, Andrew. Take me instead.
0: The answer is the same for both of you. No.
1: What kind of fiends are you? Isn't there one of you with pity? Just one who knows what we feel, who's felt the agony of the millions you've made your guinea pigs?
0: You're speaking of sympathy? No. Yes, I stand corrected. There was one, of course, who felt that strange emotion. Carver. An odd being, as I recall.
1: And I suppose you killed him?
0: No. A core being energy cannot be destroyed. We captured Carter and exiled him to your planet. An enormous task. He was one of our greatest scientists. That makes it all the more strange, you see. He wished to stop our experiment. Well, we lost track of him, but no matter. The unfit must go. That is the paramount law of nature. Enough of these digressions. It is time...
1: Let me say goodbye.
0: A little time must elapse before I can build up the energy to free you of your body. You may have the time. Besides, it is a new experience to me. Most interesting.
1: Eileen, darling, it's too late now, but I want you to know I love you. I've loved you ever since you walked into my office 3 years ago.
2: And I love you, Andrew. I always have. I always will.
0: I'm very touching.
1: Don't be afraid. My darling.
0: This touching of lip to lip... Very interesting. Energy is undoubtedly transmitted. Very well, Dr. Bronson. It is time.
2: No, take me first. Let him go. Andrew.
0: Your emotion is senseless. I'm merely returning the two of you to your true being.
2: Oh, Andrew. My darling. My darling.
0: So this is your odd emotion called love? This should make an interesting report. A minor report, it is true, but...
3: You have done your work, O Lokan. You have done your work too well.
0: You are not the operative I was sent for?
3: No. I am Carter, at last. But now, with 2 centuries of power... Power I learned on Earth. There is no core who can withstand me now. Sympathy is the ability to feel what others feel. How do you feel now, Loka?
4: I don't understand. Unscientific.
3: No. Say mercy. Say it.
4: Mercy.
3: There shall be changes on Korn. We must leave Earth alone to work out its destiny in its own way. Now, go to the converter and await me there. Draga. My Eileen.
2: Andrew, I...
3: Don't be afraid. The transition is painless. There is so much for us to do on Kor, so much to teach you.
2: Oh, Andrew, I can't. I'm so frightened.
3: Don't be me. Your power will soon be with me. For you too are Kor. What those fools didn't know, that emotion, too, is power. With your love and mine, we can right the wrongs Kor has done to Earth. There is eternity for both of us to spend together. Eileen. Draga.
2: I'm ready. My darling. Now.
3: And forever.

Next week on 2000 Plus, another dramatic story of unbelievable adventure, the story of a world of the past locked in the world of tomorrow. Time out of hand. 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In today's production, Ralph Bell portrayed Dr. Bronson, Louis Van Ruten was Waters, Bryna Rayburn was Eileen, Ken Williams was Scotty. The script was written by Vier Gerson. The orchestra was conducted by Emerson Buckley, music composed by Elliot Jacoby, sound Walt Shaver and Adrian Penner, engineer Martin Enghauser. This is Ken Marvin speaking.

0: hope you're not hungry, dear Henry, dear Henry. I've just burnt the roast and I've ruined the spuds.
1: Well, that's a nice thing, isn't it? After I've been working...
0: Henry, I've got me secret supply.
1: You don't mean...
0: Polo mints.
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4: Damn it, Jackson, I'm in command here, so when I tell you to pull my finger, bloody well pull it.
3: All right, sir. In the year 2104, a Federation research cruiser was launched into space. Its mission, to seek out new life. Fitted with wall-to-wall monitoring, every moment on board the Really Invincible 3 Macclesfield Division has been transmitted back to Earth. What you're about to hear took place live a while ago, 70,000 light-years from home. Thursday, 10 a.m. The crew have been in space now for 7 years.
4: Palfrey, a light saddle horse ridden by a woman. Palfrey.
3: Captain Gordon Taylor is in the library, learning some new words.
4: Shillelagh, a stout club or cudgel. Fascinating. I should have done this before. I'd be a much better captain. Lunkhead, a fool, lame brain, or idiot.
3: Meanwhile, in the sleeping quarters... Karen Trex is pregnant.
5: Thank you so very much for...
6: This bloody polite technology is driving me!
5: Are you sure you're all right?
6: No, I'm not! What are we going to do, Stuart, if they find out I'm pregnant?
5: Karen,
6: we'll be arrested, we'll be caught martialed.
5: Hey, come on, calm down, calm down. That's it, that's it. Take a breath. That's it. Now, is it mine?
6: Of course it's yours!
5: What the hell are we going to do?
3: To preserve morale, fleet regulations forbid sexual intimacy between crew members. Although Karen and Stuart have hidden their relationship for several weeks, an unplanned pregnancy will make things increasingly difficult to conceal.
5: This is bad. Really bad. Really, really, really bad.
6: Stuart!
5: I joined the fleet for adventure, not to wash nappies.
6: You need to take responsibility.
5: I mean, it was my first time. How unlucky is that? 1 minute a virgin, next minute a father.
6: Exactly. Grow up. But we need to sort it out. Melissa suspects. I know she does. We need a plan.
5: Right, a plan. Well, how long will it be before you start showing?
6: A couple of months.
5: Right. That gives us a couple of months to think of a plan. Meanwhile, let's pretend nothing's happening. No one will know. Act like you're normal.
6: Oh, that's a great plan, Stuart. Well done. See?
5: No, they don't. No, this is another alarm. Another alarm altogether.
3: Episode 4. Sick. An hour later on the bridge, the crew are still trying to decipher which alarm it is.
7: Here we are. Flashing blue-yellow lights. Wail like a strangled cat.
8: What does it mean, Patterson?
7: Approaching enemy missile attack.
8: Oh, my God! Action station, people! A missile attack!
9: It's not really yellow, is it, that night? It's more... ochre.
10: She's right. It is a bit ochre.
7: Flashing blue and ochre lights. Oh, the fridge needs defrosting.
8: Oh, my God, defrost the fridge. Do it, people.
11: Yeah, hang on. If you listen, it's not just a wail. There's more of a... Well, there's a sort of... going on behind the wail. That's more of a rhythmic... Can you hear?
10: He's right. What's that mean, Patterson?
7: There we are. Flashing blue and ochre, wailing cat, rhythmic. Unidentified planet approaching.
8: Unidentified planet? This is what we're here for. This is what it's all about. Planet approaching, people. If it's a new one, Bags, I get to name it.
12: Orbit established, sir.
10: As far as I can tell, it's a new one, sir.
7: What are you going to call it, sir?
4: I was thinking Macclesfield.
7: Isn't that a bit provincial? Shouldn't you name it after something more exciting?
4: Runcorn?
10: Initial readings suggest the planet is a dust-filled, barren wasteland.
8: Rancorn it is, then. Right, spacesuits on, people. Let's pop down and have ourselves a look.
11: Do we have to, sir? We're always checking out dusty planets, and there's never anything there.
9: Except dust.
8: May I remind you, it is our job to seek out life. Out here, it is vital we keep our enthusiasm. I've been in space all my life, but still I go to the library and learn new words. Why? Because I'm your captain, and I have a responsibility to speak impressively with big words. So, everyone, pull yourselves together, or I'll have to give you a good whack across the backside with my shillelagh.
7: Your what?
8: Shillelagh. It's a stout stick or cudgel. Now, let's beam ourselves down to the surface.
9: The thing is, sir, I'm not actually feeling very well.
8: Oh, what's the matter, Karen?
9: I just feel a bit under the weather. Not 100%, just... So maybe I should stay behind.
11: I'm not feeling too good either, sir.
8: Well, you too, Jackson.
11: Yeah, I'm just really, really tired, you know. I think I should maybe lie down for a bit.
8: What do you think, Patterson? Faced with an exciting new planet, my career collapsing around me.
7: Yes, I'm feeling a bit unwell, too.
8: Well, not you as well.
7: Why don't you go down, sir? I'll stay here and take charge of the ship.
8: Well, I can't have you running the ship if you're ill.
7: No, I can manage, sir.
10: Would you like me to examine them, sir?
9: No, don't need to do that.
8: New life to search for, and we need to be on top form. 555, take them to the lab for analysis.
3: 11:30 a.m. The crew of the Really Invincible Three are coming down with an illness that leaves them tired, listless, and not really up to much.
8: Hello, Karen. How are you feeling now?
9: Oh, fine. Not really up to much, really. A bit tired.
8: Dearie me. What's your diagnosis, Doctor?
10: It's difficult to say, as she's refusing to submit to a thorough examination, but Stuart here...
8: He has submitted to an examination, I see. Oh.
10: Yes. I've strapped him to the wall, put his legs in clamps, and stretched his eyes open with metal clips.
8: Why have you done that?
10: To see what happens.
8: And what does happen?
10: Well, not much. He must be in considerable discomfort, but he doesn't seem very bothered.
11: I am quite bothered.
10: You're not really bothered, though, are you? He'd stay there for hours without much fuss.
11: Bit of fuss.
10: So whatever Karen's got, I think he's definitely got it as well.
8: So what's your diagnosis?
10: Well, they might just be good-for-nothing malingering lazy oafs, or it could be the beginnings of a dreadful plague.
8: That's a terrible diagnosis, if a little vague. Clive, we've a new planet sitting there just waiting to be explored. Can you work on some sort of cure?
10: Yeah, but I can't really be asked.
8: Don't tell me you're coming down with it too.
10: No, I'm not. I just can't really be asked.
8: Right. Well, if you ask me, you need to be asked, seeing as you're the ship's scientist. I demand you come up with a cure.
10: I could put a coffee on.
8: That's a good start.
10: I do have another suggestion, which might be a safer, yet still interesting way to explore this planet. Our planetary probe. It has multiple speeds, arms, and robot sensors. If we send this down to the planet, we can do all the exploring and analysis, and we can stay up here and just sort of sit around.
8: I don't know if that's...
10: It cost the Federation £53 million to develop. I think we should really use it. It's called the Bagel.
8: The Bagel? Why is it called the Bagel?
10: Because it's shaped like a bagel. If it was motorized...
8: Right, you've convinced me, Cloud 55. Let's beam the Bagel down to the planet. Listen up, crew. Just, relax. Sit around for a bit.
3: 1 p.m., and the Bagel has been beamed down to the desolate, barren surface of Rancorn.
8: Oh, yes, yes, we're getting a lot of data already, aren't we? Numbers. More numbers. Fascinating. Is it fascinating, Cloud?
10: Oh, yes.
8: Great, great. What does it mean?
10: Dust. It means lots of dust. Big dust. Small dust. Really small dust.
7: Any chance this Bagel could tell us what the planet's actually like?
10: Yes, hang on. Listen.
13: We're getting feedback on the general atmosphere and mood communicated through music. He's choosing tracks that tell us how he feels at any one time.
8: Oh, very nice. What does it actually mean?
10: Well, there are no hostilities. The little fellow is comfortable and filled with a mellow calm.
8: Isn't technology marvellous?
10: Oh. He's quite excited now. He just wants to have fun and he feels like a girl.
8: Of course he does.
4: He's enjoying the exploring. See, just doing something can make you feel better. You put some colour in your cheeks, doesn't it, Karen?
6: Yes, sir. Excuse me.
13: Hold on, everyone. Look. Look. We're getting visuals through the bagel.
4: Oh, let's have a look.
13: There. Dust. Loads of it.
10: And if I turn on the revolving upper bagel, we can see dust all around for 360 degrees. And we can speed it up.
7: He doesn't look very steady.
10: He's equipped with the finest double-shot PK-90 absorbers, combined with an automatic inflatable quad track, which allows him to cover any terrain.
7: He's stuck.
10: No, he'll just be collecting samples. Resting.
4: Your bagel sounds a little depressed, Clive.
10: Well, I think he needs a little help. I mean, he's in a rut.
11: Sounds like that bagel is overheating.
7: Put him in a toaster where he belongs.
10: He just needs a little nudge.
7: He just needs stuffing with cream cheese.
10: Sir, all we need is someone to give him a little push out of the rut, that's all. He costs £53 million, it's the least we could do.
4: Okay, volunteers, please, to beam down to the planet. Karen, fancy a trip?
6: I'm not really feeling...
4: Nonsense, so. Nonsense. Think of it as a holiday. Do you the world a good.
11: Beam her down, Jackson.
5: Okay, sir.
6: What are you doing? I can't go down there in my condition.
14: They'll never suspect us if you do this. No pregnant woman in her right mind would take on a mission as fraught with danger as beaming down to an unknown planet. It's a brilliant diversion.
6: Oh! Do you think?
3: 2 p.m. Recently pregnant Karen Trex has been beamed down to the unexplored planet to reactivate the £53 million planetary probe.
10: Okay, Karen, can you see the bagel?
6: Yes.
10: Can you see at the back of the bagel there's a panel of flashing buttons?
6: Yes.
10: What I want you to do is to reach towards the buttons, avoid them, and give the bagel a little push.
6: Okay.
10: Now let the bagel work his magic.
6: It's not doing much. Oh no! Hold on, it just flipped a pebble.
11: I'm getting some strange readings here, Clive. I'm not sure what you mean.
10: It's dust. It's just dust. Right, Karen, plan B. Take the satellite dish we've given you and attach it to your head.
11: Clive, that's a lot of dust now.
7: It's a dust storm.
6: Oh! My foot's stuck!
10: Repeat that, Karen.
6: My foot's stuck in a rock!
4: Oh, dear. She's gone the same way as the bagel. Volunteers, please, to go down here with Karen and Nudge.
7: Nobody's going down there.
11: Patterson's right. That storm's coming in fast. We've got to bring them back.
7: Them?
11: Look, Karen and the bagel.
6: Oh, my God. Look.
4: Yeah,
6: look,
4: yeah. Don't worry, Karen. It's just the dust storm.
6: No, there's something else. I can see. Oh, my God.
4: Karen? Karen, are you there?
11: The storm's blocking the signal. I can't look on.
13: Well, try harder. We really need to beam that bagel back.
11: And Karen?
13: Karen, yes, but especially the bagel because it costs £53 million.
4: I'm counting on you, Jackson. In all my years as captain, I have never, I repeat, never lost a bagel. I've burnt a tea cake. That was bad enough.
11: You're forgetting your crew, sir.
4: Oh, I've lost loads of them.
3: After several minutes of trying, the crew have a glimmer of hope as Stuart Jackson manages to beam back an enormous quantity of dust.
13: Dust, sir.
4: Yes, I can see that. Can you see anything else?
11: There. What's that?
4: Is it? It is!
10: Hooray!
13: Hello. Are you all right?
15: Oh. It's working! Come on, little one. Let's go to the lab and analyse all this lovely dust you've brought up.
11: What about Karen? She's stuck. She's stuck in the dust storm.
10: I should have told her to wear an oxygen suit.
3: Things do not look good for communications expert Karen Trex. The storm has engulfed the whole of Runcorn, making contact impossible. Captain Gordon Taylor has no choice but to order a full-scale emergency code red rescue alert and immediately sounds the alarm. Like all Federation craft, the really invincible 3 is fitted with a deep space reconnaissance vehicle as standard. The highly manoeuvrable, compact but rarely used craft is nicknamed the Ferret not only on account of its ability to get in and out of any hole, but also because it smells a bit.
16: Lean back. This is going to be one hell of a kick.
7: Oh, well done, Jackson. We'll push it to the planet, shall we? Move over, I'll drive.
16: No, I'll drive.
7: Get out of the way!
17: I must say it's heartening to see you all so enthusiastic for a change. I was right, wasn't I? All you need is to do something. Get the blood pumping.
16: Your fingernails! Oh, they're like claws.
17: Jackson, let Patterson drive. God knows she's wanted to run a ship long enough.
7: Thank you, sir.
17: Where's Clive got to?
18: Clive! Sorry, sir. I was just analysing the dust. Really, it's fascinating.
17: Not now, Clive. There's a crew member to save.
3: Although the crew appear to have beaten off the illness that leaves them tired, listless, and not up to much, another plague, much more virulent, is about to strike.
17: What's going on? I can't see.
7: It's the dust storm, sir, obliterating the view from the windows, sir.
17: Windows? I can't see any windows.
7: That's your hair, sir, obliterating the view through your eyes.
17: Is it? Well, yes, you're right. It's growing remarkably quickly. Patterson, could you hold it out of my eyes for me?
7: I'm trying to land the craft.
17: Well, let Jackson do that. I trust his oily hands with the ship, but not with my hair.
7: You said I could be in charge of the craft.
17: Damn it, Patterson, you're my second in command. Take charge of my fringe.
7: Oh.
17: That's better. Ow, what's those nails?
16: Landing now, sir.
17: Jackson, did you shave this morning?
16: Yes, sir.
17: You've got a good inch of growth there. Just because there's a life to save doesn't mean we have to let standards slip.
3: 15 minutes later, they've landed on the planet's surface. But nobody is going anywhere.
10: How would you like it, sir?
17: I don't know.
10: How about a bob?
17: Look, whatever's simplest, Clive. It's growing as fast as you cut it.
10: I might set up a salon. I could call it Clive's. Something for the weekend, sir?
16: Shouldn't we be rescuing Karen?
17: Don't worry, Jackson. Karen is our highest priority. Oh, my God! I'm going grey! What's happening to me? Clive? What's the science on this?
10: What?
17: Why is my hair going grey?
10: Dunno.
7: Yes, you do.
10: What?
7: He knows.
10: I don't. What I do know is the science of healthy hair, and I've been developing... Hang on.
19: I've been developing a high-strength salon-quality hair serum that eliminates the signs of aging.
7: Stop stalling, Clive. You know what this is about. I can see it in your eyes.
17: Clive, I demand to know why my eyebrows need plaiting.
10: It's all perfectly normal, sir.
7: Normal? Have you seen these fingernails?
18: Yes. Would you like a manicure?
7: Tell us what's happening, or they're going to start burrowing into your skull.
18: All right. It's the dust. The dust we've all been inhaling.
7: The dust you brought up with your bloody bagel.
18: Yes, well, I analysed it, and it turns out there's some new life in it.
17: New life?
18: Yes. New life.
7: What sort of new life?
18: A bacteria.
7: Bacteria?
18: Yes, bacteria. Or, if you like, a plague.
7: Plague?
18: And there's certainly no apathy in this one. In fact, your bodies are developing at an alarming rate, hence the fingernails and the rapid hair growth, or in Stuart's case, the hair loss.
16: What? I'm going bald?
18: Yeah, there's a widening patch on the top of your head.
7: Oh, yes, there is.
18: It's pretty bad.
16: All right.
18: Clearly, as you grow older, you are destined to lose your hair.
7: We're growing old?
17: This is terrible. Why didn't you tell us?
18: I did try to tell you, but you were all wrapped up with getting Karen.
7: Bugger Karen, we're getting old.
18: Every day is about half a year in your body's natural lifespan, so as I'm saying this, you might notice more lines appearing on your face, or thighs dropping at an alarming rate.
7: Oh, my God!
18: What's also interesting is that the dust itself is made up of, wait for it, bones. Bones of ancient life, long since wiped out. This planet was once teeming with life. But it was destroyed by a bacteria that made everything age so fast. Species died out before they could reproduce. And that bacteria is alive and well. Congratulations, sir. You have discovered new life.
17: Well, I want it destroyed.
18: But you can't do that. This pioneering breakthrough you've been waiting for. You can even name it after yourself. Imagine a horrible new disease called Captain Gordon Taylor. Or if you could prefer, I could name it. How about Accelerated Time Syndrome that would lead to rapid aging and certain death within years. Or for short, ATSDWLTRACDWY.
7: In the time it took you to say that, I have lost my youth. We need to get out of here. Now!
16: Can't leave Karen.
17: Oh, he's right, Patterson.
7: Sir, listen to me. I'm 32 now. I still have a good few years in me. Right now, I still fit in this leather skirt. In a few hours' time, I might not.
8: You do seem to be filling out a little.
7: Right, that's decided.
20: Captain, please, we can't leave Karen.
21: I don't know, it's a tricky one. There are four of us and one of her. As your captain, I must weigh up one life against four lives with rapidly sagging buttocks. It's serious, serious stuff. can someone pass me those nasal hair clippers?
7: Just a minute, just a minute. Clive, how come you've not got it?
21: What?
7: The plague. Look at him. He looks the same as he ever did.
21: That's true, Clive.
7: Spit it out now or I'll blow your brains out.
21: Well, I took the antidote.
7: Antidote?
21: Yes.
7: Why didn't you tell us there was an antidote?
21: Well, you didn't ask. And I wanted to see what happened. And it is fascinating. And it needs to be documented.
7: Where's the antidote? Get me the antidote!
21: It's in the lab. It's back on the ship.
20: Back to the ship, people! Clive, I won't forget this. This is a court-martial offence.
22: Wait, wait. We can't just leave her. There's something you don't know about Karen. She's
7: what?
22: Karen's pre...
7: Spit it out, Jackson. Let's hear it. Are you even man enough to say it?
22: Karen's she's pretty.
21: She is, Jackson, but I'm not sure that's the reason to give her special treatment. If she was ugly, should we leave her? We do not discriminate here. Let's get the hell out of here. This whole trip has been an absolute disaster. And you, Clive, there's only one word for it. You are a lunkhead.
18: A lunkhead?
21: It means fool, lame brain, or idiot.
23: Hello?
21: Oh, my God. There's something out there.
23: Can you let me in?
21: Whatever it is, don't let it in. If it's new life, I don't want to know. I've had enough of you, new life.
18: I think it's Karen, sir.
21: Think! No. I need more than that, Clive. I don't want scientific speculation. I want facts.
23: Please, can I come in?
18: It's Karen, sir.
7: Can we just get out of here?
22: Wait, I'm opening the doors.
7: I need to get some moisturiser.
22: You don't get out of the way. You'll need more than moisturiser.

0: All right, Karen.
1: Dust. All the dust. But something else out there. I saw something. There's something.
2: There's no time for that now, Karen. We've got to go. Just tell her, Clive.
3: Karen, there's a plague. That's why Stuart's going bald, why Patterson's got crow's feet.
4: I've not got crow's feet.
3: Why the captain's got a ponytail, and that'll be why you've got...
2: Good Lord, Karen, your belly's swollen up like a beach ball. What have you been eating out there?
4: Oh, for God's sake.
1: I saw something. A light coming through, like a figure. Then? Well, I passed out. Then I woke up. Then I passed out again. I woke up, passed out. Then I woke up.
3: She's passed out.
4: She'll wake up.
3: Sounds like she's found some new life, sir.
2: I don't care. Look, liver spots. And I'm right out of razors. I want to get as far from this planet as possible. I want all the dust everywhere removed. Get the Hoover out. I never want to see any more dust.
5: Captain Gordon Taylor and his crew return to the ship, wiser, but 8 months older than when they left.
1: A light. I saw a light. There's something.
2: Karen, glad to have you back. How are you feeling?
1: Can I have a tomato juice? And a packet of salt and vinegar crisps and a large pickled onion.
2: I'm not sure...
1: Now!
2: Jackson, could you sort all that out for her?
6: I'll give it a go.
7: This is your chance to redeem yourself, Clive 55. Give us your diagnosis.
3: I'm afraid, sir, she's picked something up.
7: Not another plague?
3: Not exactly a plague. Something more, well... Let's just say it's sexually transmitted.
7: Good Lord, what has she been doing?
6: Sorry, Karen, I couldn't...
1: I just want some crisps and a pickled onion. It's no big deal.
3: What the hell's the matter with her?
6: It must be the shock, sir, of being stranded on...
7: You're just an engineer, Jackson. Let's hear what the doctor has to say.
4: Oh, for God's sake, sir, look at her. She's pregnant.
7: Don't be ridiculous. She can't be pregnant. Go on, Doctor.
3: Well, I've done a scan, sir. There is definitely a baby in Karen's belly.
7: But there can't be. We are a tight unit here. We don't do babies. We don't do intimacy of any sort. The rules are very clear on this matter.
4: It appears they have been broken, sir.
7: Well, who would do such a thing?
4: Well, Karen, for one, must be a suspect.
7: I find this hard to believe.
4: Jackson? What? You know what?
7: Hold on just a minute. Let's think this through.
4: Let's not, sir.
7: She wasn't pregnant when she went down to the planet, but when she came back...
6: You mean maybe she got pregnant on the planet? Karen... you saw something on the planet, you said?
1: Oh, yes, a light. There was something.
4: She was hallucinating.
6: And a figure, you said there was a figure?
1: Yep, a figure. There was a figure, like a glowing, a beatific glowing figure, rainbow. And it spoke to me. It said, Karen.
6: In a booming voice?
1: Yes, Karen.
4: You said that you passed out.
1: Then I passed out.
6: And when she woke, she was with child. Good Lord.
4: Tell me you're not going to believe that. Please, before one of us dies.
7: Well, it's possible. It's as good as any other explanation.
4: What, like Jackson and Karen had sex?
7: Oh, I find that hard to believe. I trust Karen, and I doubt she would jeopardise her career in the fleet with such trivial urges.
6: True enough.
7: And as for Jackson, yeah, he's incapable of it. I mean, look at him. He couldn't father a child.
6: No, it's true.
7: And there are several hours unaccounted for, during which Karen has no memory, plenty of time to be,
4: rogered by a deity.
1: It wasn't like that, Melissa. It was more of a miracle conception.
7: A miracle conception?
6: A virgin birth.
7: A virgin birth.
6: And one thing's for sure, sir. If she is giving birth to some sort of god, there'll definitely be a fleet commendation in it for you.
7: Oh, yes. You're right, just... Hang on. The prophecy. Of course.
1: What prophecy?
7: The prophecy of Steve. Could it be all those years ago? Is this it?
4: Are you going to tell us what you're talking about?
7: No. No, I'm not. Not yet. But soon. All I will say is what is about to happen, people, is beyond our simple comprehension. There are no words to describe... Well, in fact, at times like this, a good captain would have a perfect word, a rousing word, to sum up what's going on here. Right now, Karen is going to need a lot of support through this difficult time, and I suggest we all repair to my quarters for a little bonding musical therapy.
2: Oh.
7: Everyone, bring your instruments... Except for Karen.
1: Oh.
7: You sit this one out. Lie on the floor. Loll about and do some breathing.
0: Okay, everyone. Soft and gentle. One, two, three. Good. Keep it nice and light. It's fluffy pieces. Remember, the baby can hear everything.
5: And so, another hard day on the spaceship draws to a close.
0: Are you breathing with the music, Karen?
1: Yes, sir.
5: The challenges in space are infinite. What happens next, nobody knows. In The Spaceship, Captain Gordon Taylor is played by James Fleet, Stuart Jackson by Paul Barnhill, Karen Trex by Rosie Cavaliero, Melissa Patterson by Emily Joyce, and Clive 55 by Neil Warhurst. The narrator is Nicholas Bolton. The Spaceship is written by Paul Barnhill and Neil Warhurst and is directed by Sally Evans.

0: Vic Cough Drops.
1: I hope you're not hungry, dear Henry, dear Henry. I've just burnt the roast and I've ruined the spuds.
2: Well, that's a nice thing, isn't it? After I've been working...
1: Henry, I've got me secret supply.
2: You don't mean...
1: Polo mints.
2: Yum, yum.

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1: I hope you're not hungry, dear Henry, I've just burnt the roast and I've ruined the spuds.
2: Well, that's a nice thing, isn't it? After I've been working...
1: Henry, I've got me secret supply.
2: You don't mean...
1: Polo mints.
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3: Choo-choo Charlie was his name, we hear.
2: He had an engine and he sure had fun. He used good and plenty candy to make the train run.
4: Charlie says, love my good and plenty. Charlie says, really ring the bell. Charlie says, love my good and plenty. Don't know any other candy that I love so well.
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0: The Mutual Broadcasting System presents Quiet Please, which is written and directed by Willis Cooper and which features Ernest Chappell. Quiet Please for tonight is called Let the Lilies Consider.
1: Yes, I quite understand. I quite understand. Well, your stenographer is taking down everything I say. You and you are witnesses. When the stenographer transcribes his notes, I'm to sign them. And that is my confession. Is that right? And whatever I say may be used against me. Is that right? Oh, I'll sign them all right. Where do you want me to start? At the beginning, I suppose. All right. For your record, my name is James R. James. Roderick. 41, third-generation American college graduate. UCLA, University of California, Los Angeles. No occupation. No, not unemployed. No occupation. Well, I have a small but adequate income. You have my address. I was married in... Gretchen. Gretchen McMonies. Yes, Gretchen is a diminutive of Margaret. Margaret McMonies. An orphan.
2: Where's your wife now, James?
1: Please don't try to trap me, Lieutenant. I've told you at least 20 times where she is.
2: Tell me again.
1: Right there. There.
2: Look, James, we've dug that place up twice now. Your wife isn't there. Where is she?
1: I've told
2: you. What did you do with her?
1: I didn't do anything with her, Lieutenant. I've told you that.
2: All right. Go on.
1: I met her at school in 1930.
2: Did you bury her in the flower bed there?
1: May I go on?
2: Answer my question. Did you bury her?
1: No, I did not.
2: Then why do you keep saying she's there?
1: Because
2: you killed her.
1: No.
2: Well, she's dead. What killed her?
1: I've told you she isn't dead.
2: You can't prove it, James.
1: I can prove it, Lieutenant, but you won't believe it.
2: Why don't you prove it, then?
1: Shall I go on with my statement?
2: Did you plant that lily there to mark her grave, James?
1: I didn't plant that lily.
2: How come it grows there? How come it's so much bigger than the others? Answer me.
1: There were other lilies there alongside it. Before you and your men dug them up?
2: James, I think I know why that lily is bigger than the others.
1: You do?
2: Yes, and so do you.
1: You're wrong, Lieutenant.
2: You know why we left that lily standing, James, when we dug up the others?
1: Yes.
2: Because we know what's under it there. Because we figured the lily would remind you, would keep you thinking about your wife buried there. Because we hoped it might lead you to a confession.
1: It won't, Lieutenant.
2: You know... I have an idea that lily there is going to hang you, James.
1: No, it isn't. That lily loves me. Consider the lilies of the field, how they grow. They toil not, neither do they spin. And yet I say unto you that Solomon in all his glory was not arrayed like one of these.
2: What are you talking about?
1: We consider the lilies, and some of us love them. Do you suppose the lilies consider us and sometimes return our love?
2: I don't think you'll get by with an insanity plea, James.
1: I don't know very much about flowers. I don't know anything about them from the standpoint of books. I'm not interested in stamens and pistils and the anatomy of flowers. Well, I'm interested in their souls. In their souls. I believe flowers love and hate just as people do.
2: Shall we get along with your statement?
1: Yes. They love us and hate us in the proportions of the love or the hate we have for them. I said I've always loved flowers. My wife, Gretchen, she hated them. And they love me. Gretchen?
3: You know, James... I declare I think flowers don't like me at all. I can't do a thing with them.
1: You'll learn. I'll show you how to handle them.
3: I don't think I want to handle them. James, must we have so many flowers?
1: Why? I like them, dear.
3: But so many of them.
1: Well, I haven't anything else to do but raise flowers.
3: I know. That's what bothers me. I don't like to see you wasting all your time puttering around flower beds every single hour. Goodness, I think it's just kind of wicked, James, when there's so many other things you could be doing.
1: Aren't you happy?
3: Of course I'm happy, but I could be happier if I didn't have to compete with a lot of silly flowers.
1: Well, I don't think they're silly.
3: Besides, there's so many lilies.
1: Well, they're so beautiful.
3: They're so depressing.
1: I love them.
3: That's what bothers me, James.
1: Why?
3: Well, I'm jealous of them, James.
1: Gretchen.
3: James, you do love me more than you love the flowers, don't you?
1: Isn't that a pretty foolish question?
3: James?
1: What?
3: Look. Look at the lilies.
1: Well, what do you...
3: Look at them. They're listening. They're waiting to hear what you say.
1: And I looked. And I tell you, there was a silence in the garden there that you could almost hear. And the lilies around us were leaning forward, leaning toward us as we stood there. And there was an attitude of expectancy about them, as their graceful stems bent toward us, trembling. They were listening. And suddenly Gretchen broke from my arms and ran sobbing into the house, trampling their beautiful, delicate bodies underfoot as she ran. No, I didn't follow her. I stood for a long time in the twilight, considering these lilies of the field. And they watched me, considering me in silence as I lifted up the murdered flowers from the marks of Gretchen's shoes in the soil and wept a moment for them. And I never did answer Gretchen's question. I could have answered it, but she never asked me again. Perhaps she thought she knew the answer.
2: So that's why you killed her. Because you thought more of the flowers than you did of her.
1: I didn't kill her.
2: Go on.
1: I did love Gretchen. I love her now more than I ever did.
2: It sounds as if you did.
1: We were very happy for a long time that winter. There are no flowers in the winter, and she had no cause to feel neglected. It was very pleasant here in the house. But the spring came, and the buds appeared on the trees, and one day she brought up the subject again.
3: James, what about the flowers this year?
1: I'm going to start in the gardens tomorrow.
3: I wish...
1: Wish what, darling?
3: Do we have to have the flowers again?
1: We don't have to have them, but I want them.
3: It's been so nice all winter without them.
1: I've missed them.
3: I'd hoped you'd maybe forgotten them, James.
1: Forgotten them? Why, darling, I don't believe I could live without them.
3: If they all died, what would you do?
1: I don't know.
3: Would you die?
1: Well, what are you talking about, Gretchen?
3: I'm being very foolish and very silly, James, but I don't want the flowers. I hate flowers.
1: Now, dear.
3: I hate them.
1: You mustn't say that, Gretchen. They'll hate you.
3: That's just what's the matter. You've let those flowers become an obsession with you. You've begun to feel that they're alive, that they have feelings. You're letting these things take you away from me, and I won't have it.
1: Gretchen, you're being...
3: I said I was being silly. I know I am. But it's the truth just the same. Oh, we could do so many things this summer. Go to so many places.
1: But I don't want to go places, Gretchen.
3: You did before you went so crazy over flowers. Over those horrible lilies.
1: Darling, they're so beautiful.
3: You used to say I was beautiful.
1: Well, you are.
3: But not as beautiful as the lilies. Am I?
1: Why, dear, you're like a lily yourself. Your skin is so white, your yellow hair. And that green dress.
3: Don't you compare me with one of those things. Do you hear me? I'm not like a flower. I'll never be like a flower.
1: Dear, please, don't.
3: James, do you know what I think? Sometimes I think there's something wrong with your mind. Sometimes I think you're a little crazy. Do you realize that I'm your wife, do you? Or do you think you're married to those flowers? I won't have it. You've got to choose between those dreadful flowers and me.
1: I wondered if my mind was all right. There's nothing wrong with loving flowers, is there? Almost everyone loves them. But for my wife to be jealous of them, I wondered for a moment whether it was my mind or hers. Yes, I did spend too much time in the gardens, I thought. And I resolved manfully to change my way, to devote only a few hours a day to cultivation and admiration of my precious lilies. I would compromise. I would try to follow my wife's wishes, try to remember her first instead of the flowers. I reckoned without the flowers. I planted only half as many this year. And Gretchen watched sullenly from the house. They came up eagerly, and I could have sworn that there were twice as many as I planted. Gretchen wouldn't speak to me for days at a time. In mornings when I awoke, I would sometimes find her staring out the window at the lushness of the garden. And in her eyes, I saw a look of awful hatred. It was her attitude, I suppose, that led me to spend more and more time in the garden. And the flowers rewarded me. They were more beautiful, more gracious, more abundant than I've ever seen them. And they returned the loving care I gave them. They poured out their love for me in waves of scent. And their leaves caressed my hands as I bent over them. And as I labored among them, they bent their perfect heads to brush against my cheek. And for long hours, I could forget Gretchen, my wife. Until a rustle among the lilies caused me to look up and see my wife standing in the window in the house, gazing out hatefully at us. And the lilies and I looked back at her with something of fear.

0: Then the garden grew and flourished beyond my fondest hopes. Slowly, I came to the realization that my garden of lilies was increasing in size. That there were hundreds more than I'd set out in a spring. And I smiled on them happily. And the lilies smiled back at me. The lilies loved me. But there was a summer night and a full moon. And I sat on the porch alone and dreamed of... What did I dream of? There was a voice. A murmurous voice above the little breeze in the garden. And the voice was without words. And yet it was the voice of a loved one. Of a lover. And it spoke to me sadly, caressingly, in sounds that did not need the form of words. And I sat there, alone in the darkness, and listened. And at last the words came.
1: James!
0: I love you. Oh! Why, Gretchen!
1: James, I can't stand it any longer.
0: Why, what's the matter, Gretchen?
1: I told you a long time ago that you've got to choose between me and those flowers.
0: Now, dear,
1: I'm not going to live in this house like a prisoner any longer. Those flowers are driving me mad. I never see you from morning till night. You've forgotten all about me. I don't mean a thing to you.
0: Well, that's not true, Gretchen. I do love you.
1: But you love those flowers more.
0: Gretchen, I...
1: Love you. And what are you going to do about it?
0: What shall I do?
1: Do you want the flowers or do you want me?
0: I...
1: Choose, James.
2: Love you.
0: Gretchen.
2: Love you. I can't.
0: And Gretchen turned away without another word. And went into the house. I could not move. The chanting in my ears had become a hypnotic lullaby now. And my eyes closed. And I think I slept. And then suddenly I was awakened by Gretchen shrill laughter somewhere and the flaring of a brilliant light. And the garden was a sheet of flame. Among the lilies, Gretchen dashed with a great torch she'd fashioned of a broom soaked with kerosene. And the noble, tall lilies withered in its blast as she thrust it in their faces. And above the crackling of the flames, above her hysterical laughter, I could hear the keening of strange, lost voices. And I could make out words above the sound of the catastrophe that my wife had begun. And they were sad beyond belief. And I roused myself and ran to the garden, but I was too late. Like some avenging demon... My wife stood triumphant amidst the scorched and blistered dying flowers, and she laughed again. And now she thought she'd won, and there were no more flowers to be jealous of.

0: When the sun rose in the morning, I went sadly out of the house to contemplate the miserable remains of my loved ones. It was as if nothing had happened on that dreadful night. The lilies that I had last seen smoldering in the moonlight had raised their smiling heads again, and there was no sign of fire about them. And listen to this, you who refuse to believe that flowers too live and reason and love. There were thousands more lilies now than there'd been the night before. They had burst the bounds of the garden, and they extended halfway across the graveled walk that bordered the garden. And from the house came the despairing sobbing of the woman who had tried desperately to destroy the flowers that loved me. I had feared for my wife's sanity. Now I feared for my own. It was hours before she could do more than weep. At last she spoke to me.
1: James, I'm going to leave here.

0: No, Gretchen.
1: I've got to. I didn't believe, but...
0: I won't let you go.
1: You don't love me. Why should I stay? Save one. They'll never forgive me. They'll kill me.
0: No.
1: James, I want you to listen to me. I love you. I'll always love you.
0: I love you, Gretchen.
1: But you love the flowers more than you do me.
0: No, I don't.
1: You don't mean that.
0: I mean it.
1: But it's no use. They love you, James. They're going to have you. I tried to destroy them, and they can't be destroyed. If I don't get away from here...
0: I can't let you go, Gretchen.
1: I love you, James.
0: Stay.
1: What if I do stay? I'll die. They'll have you.
0: No.
1: They hate me.
0: Gretchen.
1: They love you. What can I do?
0: Well, I don't know, but...
1: You can't fight them. You won't fight them.
0: I know. I can't fight them. They love me.
1: And I love you, James. It's too late now to choose.
0: I won't let them have you. I love you.
1: Look at the window.
0: I looked at the window. Outside stood another lily. There had been none there before this morning. There it stood. And as I raised my head, I could see more and more of them all the way across the lawn, overflowing the garden walls. Thousands of them, each with its flower cup, turned toward the house, each one listening. And I turned back to Gretchen, miserable and afraid. She'd risen from the bed and was standing before her dresser. Gretchen, I called, for I knew what was in the second drawer of the dresser.
1: There's no other way, James.
0: Put it down, Gretchen. We'll think of a way.
1: There's no other way. I don't know how this has happened, but I believe now. I believe they love you, James, and they hate me.
0: Gretchen, no. Put it down.
1: No, James. This is the way out. It's the only way out. I won't let them have you. I won't give you up.
0: And she raised the pistol until it pointed straight at my heart. And I said once more, no, Gretchen.
1: It has to be this way, James. And then I'll go out and give myself up to them. Darling, I love you.
0: I must have lain there for a long, long time. At last my eyes opened, and it was dusk again, and I struggled to rise. My side pained horribly. And it was a long time before I could reconstruct what had happened. And I lay there thinking and wondering, what had happened to Gretchen? Was I to die here alone? Was she dead too?
2: Love you. Love you.
0: And then I heard the voice again.
2: Love you. Love
0: Gretchen.
2: You will not die. Gretchen has not died. We love you. We want you to be happy. You love Gretchen. Gretchen lives. Gretchen loved you.
0: And I drifted away again into the gathering darkness with a voice
2: love
0: still ringing.
2: Love you.

0: It's a fine story, James.
1: Yes.
0: You didn't tell us before that you'd been shot.
1: Here's the scar.
0: Yeah. What became of your wife?
1: That's a remarkably beautiful lily there, the big one. The one you couldn't remove when you were digging.
0: Well?
1: Gretchen was gold and white like a lily. Gretchen's green dress was the color of leaves.
0: What are you trying to tell me, James?
1: Do you see something on the stem of that lily, Lieutenant?
0: Where?
1: Just below the flower.
0: Let me see. It's a ring.
1: Our wedding ring.
0: How'd it get there?
1: Gretchen.
0: What?
1: I told you she was here with us. Darling.

No, I didn't get it signed, Chief. There wasn't anybody there to sign it. I'm telling you, I heard the voice myself. It kept saying, love you, love you, love you. That's right. We looked around to see where it was coming from, and when we turned around again, James was gone. I don't know. All I know is there were two lilies there now, close together, great big ones. And they looked as if they had their arms around each other.

0: Quiet Please for tonight was called Let the Lilies Consider. It was written and directed by Willis Cooper. James, the man who spoke to you, was Ernest Chappell.
1: And Kathleen Cordell played Gretchen. The voice of the Lilies was Peggy Stanley, and James Bowles was the police lieutenant. As usual, music for Quiet Please is played by Albert Berman. Now, for a word about next week, here is our writer-director, Willis Cooper.
2: Of course, you will never meet any of the characters in tonight's story. They didn't exist before I thought them up, and they're not imitations of anybody. Next week, Quiet Please's story will be called Tahini Tahiti.
1: And so, until next week at this time, I am quietly yours, Ernest Chappell.
0: Quiet Please comes to you from New York.
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1: Hello.

0: warned by one of his spies that a plane belonging to the secret police has been sighted on the Sahara near his headquarters, the octopus prepares his sinister death ray machine for an attack. He does not know, however, that the plane carried Carlos Del Valle and Mr. Buchanan, and that they have joined the caravan of Speed, Clint, Barney, and a few legionnaires, disguised as natives, as are the police. A rising sandstorm hides the approach of the caravan from the criminal, and after halting the camels, we find the boys in a discussion in the little shelter they have hastily built for Mr. Buchanan.
1: How do you feel now, Mr. Buchanan?
2: Oh, fine, Barney, fine. Now, don't you give another thought to me. You boys have a big job ahead of you.
3: I'll say so. I wish Clint had let me go with him.
4: No, Speed, it's far too dangerous. As a matter of fact, no one is going with us. Not even the legionnaires who are traveling with us.
5: What do you say, Clint?
4: Isn't it true, Carlos, that if a caravan sights a sandstorm approaching them, they immediately establish camp to protect their animals and themselves from the wind and sand, instead of continuing on with their journey?
5: See, that is the usual custom.
4: Then we would arouse the octopus's suspicions if we brought our entire caravan into his camp now. The wind has been rising for hours. He would know that we've been traveling through it and would wonder why.
5: See, you are right.
4: Besides, we don't need many men for the job we have on our hands. The three of us, you, Barney, and myself, would get into the camp, locate the room where the death ray machine is kept, and destroy it before they know there are any strangers in their headquarters.
1: How do you know that?
4: We'll have our faces covered with part of our headdress, Barney, to protect our faces from the sand. And that way, if we happen to run into any guards, they won't be able to tell who we are.
1: Yeah, and we'll have the grenades hidden in our robes, huh?
4: Right. These clothes are ideal for our purpose.
2: Yes, but Mr. Barlow, once you use those grenades, you will bring the octopus followers down upon you like a swarm of bees. Are you sure that Captain Rinaldi and the Foreign Legion reinforcements have arrived at their camp nearby so that they'll be able to come to your aid?
4: Yes, Mr. Buchanan. Rinaldi gave me his word that they'd be waiting there, and I know they will be, regardless of this storm. Those men are used to such weather.
5: See, you can always depend on the Legion.
1: And the plan was that they'll attack the camp when they hear our grenades going off. Ain't that right, Clint?
4: Yes. And the legionnaires that we leave here with Speed and Mr. Buchanan can join us then, too. Meantime, they'll stay here. Now, I'm going to tell them the new plans now. And we'll leave for the octopus camp immediately after.
3: Clint, can't I go with you?
4: No, Speed. Not this time, but don't you worry. We'll be back.
3: I hope so. Good luck.
1: You got to take good care of Mr. Buchanan, kid. He's our star witness against the octopus, you know. And we can't have anything happen to him while we're gone. Can we?
3: No.
2: Oh, Speed and I'll get along all right, boys. Now, don't you worry about that. You just see that you come back safe.
5: Oh, we shall, Senor Buchanan.
4: You bet. And now, let's go, boys. The sooner we leave, the sooner we'll be back.
2: Well, goodbye.
5: Goodbye.
2: Goodbye.
5: Goodbye.
2: Good care.
5: Goodbye.
3: They only do come back.
1: Well, here we are in camp, and no one's spotted us yet. In fact, I haven't seen anybody. Have you, Clint?
5: No, but keep your eyes open. If you do see anyone, look as if you're on some sort of business. You take the lead from here on, Carlos. You lived here at the Atlantean base for several weeks. You know your way about.
6: Well, I did before the octopus took it over, Clint. He may have changed things around. Ah, but that building over there is the radio hut. And that big one, the main dining room for the workers. And that... but that is a new one, built since I was here before.
1: Clint, do you reckon that's where the octopus keeps his death ray machine? That building has a dome roof, and looks like part of it slides back, much as I can see through this sand.
5: Yes, it'll bear investigation, Barney. Oh, look out. Here comes someone. Get busy. Pick up that case, Barney, and let Carlos do the talking.
6: Yep.
7: Hey, what you do here?
8: We do work for master.
7: Oh, no. We in too bad. You go inside.
8: Yes, we go now.
7: We must keep lookout for secret police.
1: Phew. That was a close shave. But he told us to go in.
5: And that's exactly what we're going to do. Come on, boys. Let's go inside that new building. I have a hunch that's the one we're looking for.
1: Yeah, and I hope we don't run into the octopus before we get a chance at the death ray machine. Come on.
3: You all right, Mr. Buchanan?
2: Yes, Speed, but I can't say the same for you. Why, you've been as nervous as a cat ever since your uncle left.
3: They've been gone an awful long time, haven't they?
2: Well, they can't move too quickly, Speed. They might give themselves away.
3: I know, but just the same, it's awful just sitting here and waiting. They might need our help right now. We wouldn't know anything about it.
2: Now, you mustn't get so upset.
3: Yeah, but I keep thinking, Suppose Captain Rinaldi and the rest of the Legionnaires haven't arrived at the meeting place yet. Clint, Barney, and Carlos wouldn't stand a chance in that camp without reinforcements.
2: I know, but Rinaldi assured your uncle that he'd be there.
3: Sure, he promised. But anything can happen on the Sahara, even the Legionnaires.
2: Now, Speed, worry never helped any situation.
3: I know that. And that's why I'm going to go to the Octopus camp and see what's happening there.
2: No, Speed, you can't go. Your uncle gave you strict orders to remain here.
3: Yeah, but I'm not following his orders right now. You'll be safe here, Mr. Buchanan, with them Legionnaires to guard you. But I'm leaving. I can't sit here any longer and not do anything. I've got to go.
2: Speed,
3: come back here. Speed!
6: Clint. Strike you as strange that we have not seen a soul since we entered this building?
5: Not exactly, Carlos. If this is where the death ray machine is kept, I imagine that the Octopus has issued strict orders to keep out.
1: And what's he going to say if he spots us?
5: He isn't going to, if we can help it.
6: This building seems to be a maze of passages and halls. We're no sooner out of one than we're in another.
5: That's one more reason why I think we've found the hiding place of the machine. It would be impossible to reach it quickly unless one knew the exact spot where it rests. Now, the Octopus must have had that in mind when he caused this place to be built. He gave his invention every possible protection.
1: But we seem to be working into the center all the time, so I guess we'll eventually get there.
5: Yeah. Hey, look. There's a door ahead. Well, that's the first door we've seen since the one we entered by. Everything else has been open archways.
6: So it is. Clint, do you suppose we're on the verge of finding it?
5: I don't know, but get those grenades ready. Keep one in your hand, but hide it in the folds of your robe should you see anyone. All right, you all ready?
1: I am.
6: I too. Open the door, Clint.
5: Remember, if we see anyone inside this room, let Carlos do the talking.
1: Look, the death ray machine.
6: And the room is empty.
5: Look, inside, close the door.
1: Boy, oh boy, if the Octopus could see us now. There sits his precious death ray machine, and here we are bristling with hand grenades.
5: Pipe down, Barney. Before we do anything, we've got to plan our escape, if any.
6: It will be difficult because of these passages.
5: Yes. After we toss the grenades and make sure the machine is destroyed, we'll have to make a run for it. There'll be others running, too, there's no doubt of that. Now, perhaps we'll be able to mingle with them and thus escape detection until Rinaldi and the Legionnaires arrive.
1: How long will it take them after they hear the explosion of the grenades?
5: Only minutes.
1: Then I'm for heaving the grenades and taking it on the lam to mix up with the Octopus gang. They'd never find us in a million years in all these sheets we're wearing.
5: Oh, yes, but I tell you,
9: I want to be beside the machine the moment the plane is sighted, Zabul. What is the meaning of this?
1: The Octopus.
9: Zabul, who are these men?
10: I do not know, Master, since their faces are covered. We are slaves, Master, who sought shelter from the storm and being blinded by sand entered the wrong building.
9: You are not blinded by sand along the passages, were you?
10: By the time we had recovered our sight, we had completely lost our way and wandered about until we found ourselves in this room.
11: Uncover your faces, dogs, that we may look upon you.
10: Yes, but first we shall approach you so that you may recognize us quicker.
9: Wait. Stand where you are. Raboon, I believe we have caught some enemies.
11: But how could they have entered?
9: Storm caused great confusion. That and preparations for the coming of the secret police have... The secret police? You!
5: That's right. We finally have tracked you down, Octopus.
9: You, Barlow! You dare to be here in this room with my machine? Zabul! Have they harmed it?
11: I shall see, Master.
9: Well, Barlow...
5: We meet again, Octopus. And this time you shall not escape.
9: Escape? I did not know I was your prisoner.
1: You do now.
9: Ah, Dunlap too, eh? Then the third member of your band must be Del Valle. A nice little haul for us, Zabul.
5: Work your way toward the door, boys. It will be out of range of any flying fragments from these grenades. See, Clint.
9: You approach me, eh? Do you wish to examine me more closely, Barlow? It's because of you that I am crippled, maimed. but I will have my revenge. Oh, yes. When I have finished with you, I shall look for the boy, Speed Gibbs.
5: You'll never find him.
9: No. Zabul, what of the machine?
11: They have not harmed it, Master.
9: Good. Then call the guards. I want these men in chains while I arrange a fitting death for them.
11: Yes, Master.
1: That'll bring the guards on the double quick, Clint. We gotta work fast.
9: Stand where you are. Come no closer or I'll shoot you in your tracks.
12: Oh, no, you won't. Because I've got you covered, Mr. Octopus.
3: Speedy, look, fellas. I'm just two jumps ahead of the guards. Get out of that room.
5: No, Speedy, don't understand. Oh, why did you come here?
6: We've got to do what we came here for, Clint. We can't wait any longer.
9: Sabul, these men are armed. Disarm them.
11: I come, Master.
5: Clint, we haven't got much time.
6: I know, Speedy. Get in here behind me. Pull the pin, boys, and aim well.
9: What are you doing? Sabul, stop them.
11: Grenade.
9: My machine.
6: Oh,
9: turn
6: on your faces, boys.

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0: This is Arch Overland. House guests in the days before rationing, and if they didn't wear out their welcome, were an interesting part of our social lives. But tonight we bring you a story of a most unpleasant and unexpected guest who came to visit Lord Marley. But first, for Iron Eyes, Frank Martin.
1: 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Well, if vitamin B1 and iron shortage is why you're so run down, weak, and jittery, get two-way help. 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No wonder great numbers of men and women who used to suffer from these shortages tell how splendidly ironized yeast tablets have helped them. Often they say it's like a new lease on life. That's right. The name is ironized yeast tablets. And now,

0: Waiting. Who does the man think we are, Armand?
1: Like I said to you before we got in here, try to do a man like his lordship a favor and you'll get it in the neck. It's what I said, and you remember.
0: Well, I'll give him 5 more minutes to do us the honor, and then it's off I am. I want to look at my net before the tide changes, that I do. Oh, well, all I'm off is to warn him, then me duty's done.
1: That's wasting time. He won't believe you. You mark my words.
0: Won't believe me and me almost losing my boat to the thing?
1: His lordship will say it was the town.
0: Now, you listen to me, Joey. I've been fishing in these waters here for more years than you got brains in your head. And I'm telling you it was a...
1: It's his lordship.
0: Boy, looks to be in a blinking temper now, don't he?
2: Well, what is it?
0: Oh, wait. If it pleases your lordship, my name is Sam Marlowe.
2: Never mind,
0: and
2: I know who you are. You're the fellow I caught poaching rabbits last night.
0: Now, wait a minute. You didn't catch me poaching nothing. It's an honest fisherman I am, I'll have you know.
2: Oh, honest, are you? Well, let me tell you, I never forget a face. And if yours isn't a face of little rogue...
0: Oh, the rogue, is it? Yeah, that Joey calls me the rogue.
1: A fine one he is to be talking.
2: Why, you impudent scoundrel. Out of my house. Out of my house.
1: But, your lordship, we want to tell you.
2: You tell me nothing, you saving robber.
0: Oh, it's fever now, is it? For 2 pins, lordship or no lordship, I'd bash that nose of yours so flat it looked like a farmer.
2: Get out of here. Get out, I say.
3: What is the matter?
2: These scoundrels.
0: We're not scoundrels, you old coot, you.
1: Yeah, we was only trying to warn him that he...
2: Not another word. Out, I say.
1: Come on, Sam, let's get out of here.
0: Get out. Talk
2: to himself if he's a gentleman. Get out, I say. And if you dare trespass on my property again, I'll have the law on your seething neck. The both of you.
3: There's no need to start, Charles.
2: Boy.
3: Go down.
2: The infernal rascals.
3: But I don't understand. They spoke of coming here to warn you.
2: Warn me? Nonsense. Some infernal scheme that I didn't even give them a chance to reveal. Loafers. Spoiled by the government dole.
3: But I know those men. They're from the village. Good, honest fishermen.
2: Honest, ah. No good, not one of them. And if they keep off their infernal impudence, this community is going to lose my trade. You can depend on that. We'll never spend another season here. Not if I have anything to say about it. Confounded rascals, warning me.
3: All right. We'll drop the entire ladder right now. What I can't understand is where that guest is going. Hmm? You said he'd be here by 10 o'clock. Look, it's almost noon.
2: Yes, my guess. True. Didn't I tell you?
3: Tell me what, dear?
2: My guest, it's not a man.
3: No?
2: Madeline Kay. You've heard of her?
3: Madeline Kay? No, I am afraid not. Who is she?
2: It's a matter of business. I couldn't arrange to be in the office, you know, because of our little outing, so I asked Miss Kay to come here. Pay frightfully large fees, these Americans, you know.
3: American? Won't you please tell me who she is, Charles?
2: Why, surely you know her, the cinema star.
3: Oh, the big blonde wench we saw in that Bang Bang Gangster picture.
2: Oh, now, don't talk like that. I forbid it.
3: Well, the picture was definitely a Bang Bang Gangster picture, my dear Charles. I remember distinctly. At least 7 of the gangmen, as the Americans say, bit the dust.
2: You have the most outrageous sense of humor. I'm speaking of the woman, my client.
3: Oh, you mean she isn't a blonde wench?
2: Oh, really, my dear, your choice of words is sometimes most inappropriate. The woman is definitely an artist. And my client.
3: Oh, yes, of course. But was it necessary to have her come here?
2: Why not?
3: Well, this is our home.
2: But I told you it's most important that she consult me. Her financial affairs, you know.
3: No, I don't know.
2: But I'm trying to tell you. Great Scott, Jane. You're not going to be difficult just because I invited the client out here. Confounded silly suspicions.
3: Now, just a moment, Charles. I have no suspicions.
2: Well, your attitude.
3: And I have no attitude. You've invited this woman here on business, and I assure you I'll do everything in my power to make her stay as pleasant as possible. Will she be here for dinner?
2: To tell you the truth,
3: Weekend?
2: Fortnight. You know how those Americans are, pushing.
3: Fortnight. Very well, Charles. I'll go and tell Jenkins.
4: Charles, here I am.
3: Apparently, her guest has already arrived, Charles. Mm-hmm. You better go out and welcome her.
2: Yes, of course. You coming along?
3: Of course.
4: Careful of that luggage,
3: Judith.
4: If you scratch it, I'll have you
3: to take it. You do say so, thought my child. There was enough luggage piled up in the tunnel of that roadster for a tournament in Vegas.
2: Yes,
4: Charles. Charles, how nice. Oh. You've come out to your doorstep to welcome me just like a feudal knight or something.
2: By George, Madeline, it's good to see you.
3: Madeline?
2: You said something?
3: No.
2: Yes, Madeline, this is Lady King.
4: How do you do? Charles, tell me, what do you think of my new car? It's nice, isn't it? You see, I did take your advice.
3: You must be tired after your trip, Miss Kay. The roads aren't any too good.
4: Tired? I'm never tired, am I, Charles? You ought to know. Tried to walk my feet off around the deck, but I wore you down, didn't I?
3: Oh, you met on shipboard during Charles' trip to America?
2: Madeleine, you must be tired. Rest the port key, perhaps?
4: Yes, with all that beautiful ocean right there at the end of the lawn, I should say not.
3: Swim?
4: Just what I need. Charles, why don't you get out one of your little boats and take me out there in the middle of that blue water so I can take a dip?
2: Well, that is to say,
3: of course you'll do as Miss Kay asks, Charles. Get out the skiff while I show her to her room. I'm sure she'll want to change before bathing.
4: Oh, yes. I always use a bathing suit while the sun's shining. Run along, Charles, and get the boat out. You and I have all sorts of talking to do, haven't we, darling?
2: Yes, of course.
3: This way, Miss Kay. Jenkins has already taken your things up. You just follow me.
4: Sure, why not? Last place I saw stairs like these was on a set in Hollywood. I've always wanted a place like this.
3: It's very pleasant here during the summer months. Breeze coming from over the bay all the time. Really quite nice.
4: Plenty nice.
3: Drive me here, Miss Kay.
4: Not bad. Not bad at all.
3: This is the afternoon off for the maid. I'm sorry there's none here to help you. But by the time you get back from your swim, I'm sure one of them will be back.
4: Oh, it's all right. I've got a bathing suit right in this case here. I think I can get in myself if I hold my breath.
3: I did want to talk to you.
4: Talk? Go right ahead.
3: No. You want to dress?
4: Oh, stick around. We're all girls together. What's on your mind?
3: You are very pretty.
4: You're not as old as I thought you'd be.
3: You met my husband for the first time on the boat coming back to England.
4: Blasted blankety cactus of all the rotten luggage. There, that does it.
3: Now we've got doggone food. You did meet Charles for the first time on the boat, didn't you?
4: Yes, of course. Oh, am I putting it on in the wrong places?
3: Will no business keep you in England very long?
4: Long? I should hope.
3: Why have you come here, Miss Kay?
4: Charles invited me. Didn't you know?
3: Why have you come here?
4: What you mean is, madam, are your intentions strictly honorable? I played a part like that once in stock, and was I allowed to read?
3: Why don't you answer me directly?
4: Okay, why not? What have I got to lose? Even if you pass along what I say to Charles, he won't believe you. He's a gentleman. Or, is he?
3: Tell me.
4: What is there to tell, you guessed it? Like a man, Charles thought you wouldn't, but I knew you would.
3: Been going on ever since you met him.
4: You catch on fast, don't you?
3: You are cold.
4: Sister, when you've been around the way I have, you get to know all the answers. And you make up a couple of new ones, too.
3: But Charles, over 20 years older than you.
4: And with 20 million more dollars than me.
3: But you're wealthy.
4: Press agent stuff. I'm on the skids as far as Hollywood's concerned.
3: I beg your pardon.
4: Skids, you know, a one-way street leading down.
3: Oh.
4: Yeah. I wouldn't talk like this to my own sister, but as long as you and me got our hair down, what's the difference? The truth is, I'm just about washed up in pictures. Not that I can't act circles around many of those little they got out there, but it's just that, well, I was way up there, now I'm on my way down. That's that.
3: So you met Charles on shipboard and fell in love with him.
4: Love?
3: You laugh?
4: Well, I'm sure not crying. But I am going to marry him.
3: You what?
4: I said I'm going to marry him.
3: My husband?
4: He won't be. Long.
3: You either have a poor idea of humor or you're absolutely insane.
4: No, I suppose you'll pull the line about my husband loves me. He'll never leave me.
3: He won't leave me.
4: No.
3: I know Charles. There have been others.
4: But he never invited any of those others to his home now, did he? So he did invite me. And I'll stay here as long as I please. And in the end, I won't be the one to go.
3: Why do you say such horrible things?
4: Not so sure of yourself anymore, are you, Lady Jane? They never were as pretty as I am before, were they? And they never knew their way around the way I do now, did they?
3: You'll go. I won't permit you to stay.
4: Oh, really?
3: Charles wouldn't dare.
4: Oh, already. Come on in.
2: Well, what a charming, charming picture you made.
4: Yes, I think so, too.
3: Charles, could I speak to you alone?
2: No, not now, Jane. I want to take Madeline for a sail before the wind changes. Come, Madeline.
4: Right with you, dear. See you later, Jane.
2: Better take my arm, Madeline. Are these old steps quite steep, you know? After all, I wouldn't want anything so happy to be so charming.
3: Oh,

0: There he goes, Sam.
1: I see him.
0: We ought to warn him.
1: I tried. You saw what I got there, booted me out of the place.
0: Yeah, he's got his lady with him in the boat.
1: His lady? Where's your eyes? That ain't a ladyship. A ladyship's a lady. She wouldn't be wearing a suit like that. Yellow and not enough of it to... Oh, let him sail out there. Why should I warn the likes of them? No, thank you. I'll not waste a breath warning him or her. Not a breath.
2: Now, Charles, steer the boat.
3: I'd give anything.
2: Anything?
3: Name it.
2: Not now.
3: What's the matter?
2: That wind, where did it come from?
3: By George. The sun has gone down, hasn't it?
2: No clouds, yet no sun. What kind of a place is this, anyway?
3: Yes, it is strange.
2: I thought I'd go swimming. Oh, come on, turn back. This is about as much fun as walking in a graveyard.
3: By Jove, I'm sorry.
2: Sorry?
3: We're becalmed, and I forgot the oars at the landing.
2: Oh, nice going. So what do we do now? Camp out here in the middle of the ocean until the Boy Scouts come after us?
3: You have a delightful sense of humor.
2: I'm getting a chill that isn't so delightful.
3: I'm decently sorry. Here. Put my coat around you. Lovely.
2: The wind hasn't cooled you off any, has it? What was that?
3: What?
2: You hear it like a fish. You don't have whales in these parts, do you?
3: Whales? By Jove.
2: There it is again.
3: Yes, I heard it.
2: The water is so smooth.
3: Oh, just a fish jumping, probably. Oh, this is, Josie. Becalmed at a very opportune time, if I might say so.
2: Yeah, I can't very well walk home, can I?
3: Anything for you.
2: You'll have your chance.
3: Anything. Now, what is it?
2: I thought I saw that rope up there at the bow, or whatever you call it, move.
3: Rope?
2: Yes, squirm sort of. Imagine that. I haven't had a drink in a week.
3: But there's no rope at the bow?
2: Oh, yes, there is, too. Charles.
3: It's no rope.
2: Then what is it?
3: I can't quite make out.
2: It is a rope. It is a rope. I tell you, it is.
3: I'm not quite sure.
2: Another one. Charles, look, another one. Came out of the water.
3: Oh.
2: It's moving. It's moving down along the deck. Charles, how can there be snakes out here?
3: Not snakes.
2: What's the matter with you? What are they? Look, there's two of them. Slimy.
3: There's another. Thick as a man's chest.
2: And another one.
3: Coming out of the water. Oh, no. It can't be. It can't.
2: What is it, Charles?

0: Ladies and gentlemen, I'm sure none of us would mind a little time for breathtaking in this amazing story, Lord Marley's Guest. Yes, before returning to the play, let's consider the reality of a wartime problem that affects you.
1: No, I think we won't go to the servicemen's dance tonight. Who would want to dance with me anyway? Since I've lost so much weight, I don't look like anything. I'm sore and tired out again tonight. Can't eat. I just know I'll lie awake till all hours, the same as last night. Honestly, I'm worried about myself.
0: Well, getting worried can't help. But if vitamin B1 and iron shortage is your trouble, very probably ironized yeast tablets can.
1: Vitamin B1 and iron? Ionized yeast tablets? What do you mean?
0: Just this. Nutrition authorities say improper eating due to wartime living may cause a person to become deficient in vitamin B1 and iron, two substances essential to normal weight, strength, and energy. And ionized yeast tablets supply those exact two substances, vitamin B1 with iron. They are scientifically compounded to help two ways in these deficiencies. Yes, help you two ways to look and feel and be your old-time peppy, sparkling self again.
1: Maybe I should try ionized yeast tablets.
0: By all means do, if you're short on vitamin B1 and iron. Then see us pretty soon, you aren't saying...
1: How grand it takes to feel good again. How glad I am that I took ionized yeast tablets.
0: And now back to tonight's play, Lord Marley's Guest.

0: In it, Sam? In it?
1: Aye, in it. There's trouble out there.
2: But what, I'm asking?
1: Oh, I can't see. They're too far off. Too far off.
2: Oh, listen to her. Sammy Kenton.
1: What else the devil's intended to be? The Lord forgive me. I should have warned him. Dirty pride or not, I should have warned him. I should have warned
3: him.
0: Sam, it's your ladyship running this way.
1: Lord, Alpha, what can she do for him?
3: Prisoner, help me, please.
1: Lord, help him. What can we do?
3: He's calling to us. One of Sammy men, get into your boat. We've got to get out there and help him. Help me, in
1: Mrs. Lynn.
3: Help me.
1: Hi, come ahead, Mom.
0: Sam, have you lost your head? You're not going out there.
1: Step in forward, Mom.
0: Walk up there, and you're bombing. It's the death house there.
1: Hand me that off, Joe, and cover off.
0: Sam, you can't be going out there. You was the one that warned us off. And now you're going out yourself. Sure, I'll tell you off. But I'm coming with you.
4: Good man, Joe.
3: Hurry.
1: That we will. Dig your oars in deep, Joe.
0: Keep it in. Get a little selfish. You ain't out there, but here we go to meet them.

0: Back of me, Madeline. Stay back of me.
1: Horrible things reaching out. You've got to tell me what they are. What? Tell me.
0: Behind us. Look.
1: No, those snake things crawling toward me. I've got to keep my eyes on them. If I watch them, they can't hurt me. Yes, that's it.
0: Madeline,
1: if I watch them, they can't hurt me.
0: Madeline, watch out.
1: Can they hurt
0: watch
1: me?
0: Out.
1: Can they? What? Answer me, you. Can they hurt me? What are you staring like that for?
0: Now I know. I know what it is.
1: What?
0: Eight arms coming out of the water. The body must be beneath.
1: What are you talking about? What body?
0: His body. There. He was taking the boat. He's holding on with those horrible arms.
1: Arms? What are you raving about? Snakes?
0: No.
1: Run, you want it?
0: No, not snakes. I'd give my soul if there were. They're arms. It's arms.
1: Stop saying
0: it's arms. And it's waiting. It's waiting underneath the sea for it. Waiting for it. Help! Help, somebody!
1: Help!
0: Help!
1: Help, what is it?
0: Help!
1: What? Tell me!
0: Devilfish.
1: Oh.
0: An octopus larger than the boat. Suckers on his tentacles.
1: Oh, my leg! One of those jolly things on my leg! Get it off! Get it off my leg!
0: I can't fight it. I can't fight it.
1: Oh, get it off.
0: Devil, you. Let go of her. Let go. No, my neck.
2: No, it's a devilfish.
3: I see it too. Oh. Its arms, they're longer than the mast of the boat itself.
2: Oh. The tide's taking us right into it. Get at your oars, Joe. We'll get out of here.
4: Yeah,
2: let's go, my oars.
1: No.
2: Oh,
1: no.
2: Get
1: away. I won't let you come down.
2: Let's hold the oars, woman.
1: I won't let you
2: come down.
1: Look at them killing them.
2: Playing with them like a cat with a mouse.
1: Oh, no.
2: Lifting them up in those great slimy arms and then dropping them back in the sea again.
1: No!
2: Oh, no.
1: No!
2: I held him under and drowned him.
4: Oh, no. Got him up again, see?
2: I have, but what? Oh, no.
4: What is it? What is that terrible thing that's lifting out of the water?
2: It's Ed, see? It's bringing the body toward its Ed. It's going to... No, don't look, Mom. No, he's dead anyways, Mom. Joe, let's get out of here. Come on, a foreign.
4: Wait, the woman. Let's let her go, the woman.
2: Aye?
4: She's swimming for us. This way.
2: No, let's get out of here. Get the oars, man.
1: No, wait, Jim. Too late for him, but we can't leave her.
4: Right. We'll get to me.
1: He's too tired to swim anymore.
4: Feels so okay.
1: Well, hurry.
4: Come on, Sam. Put your back to that oar.
2: All right. You'll get to miss. Bring her around, Sam. Grab her quick.
4: Aye, that I will.
2: Doctor, now. Up you go.
4: Up and in. Watch it, Mom. In you go now.
1: Just say.
2: Look. He's gone, eh? The monster, the devilfish, gone. Under the water. Quick. Put the girl down there in the bow and let's get out of here before he pulls us down.
4: Right.
1: It's all right. You're safe enough. You're safe, I tell you. Safe. Safe. Stop it. No, stop saying it. What is it? How'd you stop? We've got to get ashore. The woman is hysterical.
2: Sam, something is holding the boat back.
3: No, it can't be. We're almost at the beach. And
4: look, there. Look over the port side.
3: What?
1: The octopus. Row.
3: She's underneath the water, holding us back.
1: Tentacles. Horrible black thing.
3: Come on, into the stern with us.
1: Come
4: to see. I'll push it down. Beat it off of your oar, man. Oh, stay back, you fool.
2: This should be all right out of my hands.
4: Look, the leather on. And they're all moving up toward her.
1: She doesn't see it.
4: She thinks she's safe.
1: Save us.
3: Around her neck, it's wrapping around.
0: Oh.
2: dragged her over. The boat's free.
4: Huh? Free, I tell you, free. If you let go of us, we'll get away.
2: But why should that be? Dragged her over and let us go?
4: Aye. That's so. Picked her right out of the boat. And now the water's so calm and clear. And look, the sun's come out.
2: Huh? And his love ship and the blonde one dead under the sea. What for you, Mom?
1: Dead under the sea. Dead to sell.
0: Now, Mr. Obler, all I've got to say is...
4: That brr is certainly an expensive one, Frank, but before we talk of brrs, I do want to thank June Dupre and Joseph Grandy and Mary Jane Cox. And now, speaking of brrs, I think it reminds all of us that there's a strange, icy hand of retribution which apparently eventually seems to catch up with evildoers. Right at the moment, a man by the name of, what was it again? Oh, yes, Mussolini is remembering that. And now, Frank, after you've had a few words, I want to come back and tell our audience about a play which we're going to do next week. May I go on record right now as saying that I am looking forward to next week's Lights Out with with more eagerness than I have to any play of this series. I'll tell all of you about that as soon as Frank Martin says a few words for Iron Eye Geek.
0: If you're so jittery and run down, often so tired out that you miss out in your work and fun, and if it's simply because you're short on vitamin B1 and iron, remember, Iron Eye Geek tablets give you these exact two substances. Now, of course, the rundown condition may be due to other causes. If in doubt, see your doctor. But if vitamin B1 and iron shortage is your trouble, remember, ionized yeast has been so successful in such cases that it's sold on this no-risk, money-back basis. If you don't start to eat better, to feel much stronger and more alive, the cost of the first bottle will be refunded to you in full by Ionized Yeast, Box IY, Rahway, New Jersey. And now, what's this about your eagerness over next week's play, Mr. Obler?
4: Well, a man can write a play with his tongue in his cheek or with his heart or with his mind. I'll say quite frankly, I wrote next week's play with heart and mind because it's a play that I wanted to do and I know you'll want to hear. It's not the usual Lights Out play by any means. It's intended for even those in your family who may not be particularly interested in the mysterious and fantastic. So, have the entire family listening in, yes, children too, next week when we broadcast The Story of the Future. Your future.
0: Yes, tune in next Tuesday again for Arch Obler's Story of the Future. And if you need more vitamin B1 and iron, be sure to try ionized yeast. But remember, there's only one ionized yeast. You'll know it instantly by the yellow and orange package and by the big letters IY on the container and on each tablet.

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0: out of the past, phantoms of a world gone by speak again the immortal tale. 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
1: Dr. Froissart, you may proceed with your statement.
2: Murder. I, Dr. Emile Froissart, stand charged with murder. But, Your Honor, murder means to take away the life of someone. I did not take away the life of Marie Valdemar. I granted her life. Granted it from the depths of my knowledge of facts which previously were known only to God. But let me tell you my story. One night, about 8 months ago, I was sitting in my study.
3: Dr. Froissart, a visitor wishes to see you.
2: Oh, I'm about to begin an experiment in self-hypnosis. I cannot be disturbed. Tell him to come some other time.
3: Sir, I told him that. But he said it might be too late.
2: Too late? I'm no longer a physician subject to the call of every glutton whose stomach repents his sins.
3: He knows you are a physician, no more, sir. He said he needs you to employ your powers of mesmerism. I wouldn't have bothered you, sir. But he seems so desperate.
2: Mesmerism, eh?
3: Yes, sir.
2: I'll see him.
3: Dr. Froissart will see you.
4: Dr. Froissart, I'm Ernest Valdemar. I don't know how to thank you. My wife, my sweet wife Maria, lies desperately ill. I'm sure she will die.
2: Monsieur Valdemar, you have gained entrance to my office by a trick. I cannot help your wife. My license to practice medicine has been taken away by pill peddlers who didn't have sufficient intelligence to understand my study of hypnotism. Take your case to one of them, Monsieur Valdemar, and permit me to go on with what they call my black art.
4: Dr. Froissart, when I told your servant I wanted to employ your hypnotic powers, I meant it. Huh? I am acquainted with what your fellow physicians have done to you.
2: You know?
4: Yes, and I've heard your lectures on mesmerism many, many times.
2: Oh, you liked my lectures, eh? Oh, they were nothing. Wait till my new experiments are complete.
4: But, Doctor,
2: then, please, you will really hear something then. On the threshold of discovering the art of hypnotizing myself.
4: Yes, but
2: you see, when a trance has been...
4: Please, Dr. Froissart, some other time.
2: I beg your pardon. My enthusiasm, I forgot myself. Please go on.
4: My wife is at the point of death.
2: You have a physician attending her?
4: Yes. Dr.

0: Mulo. That Delbert. He headed the committee which revoked my license, the more hypocritical, bombastic blowhard I have ever seen
1: please,
0: in all my
1: sir,
0: life.
1: Please, let me tell you.
0: I... Oh, please forgive me. Go on.
1: We've been married a short year, during most of which Maria has been ill. We have not even had time to skim the cream of our happiness when ill health overcame her.
0: What is the nature of her illness?
1: Dr. Bulow says that it's a rare type of incurable consumption. She lies abed, her beauty unabated, but under the surface her flesh is rotting away in decay and waste.
0: I see.
1: Tonight, perhaps tomorrow, she will breathe her last.
0: Monsieur Valdemar, believe me, sir, I understand your desperation, but I cannot see how I can help you.
1: By hypnotism, Dr. Fossard.
0: Hypnotism?
1: Yes, from the depths of my anguish, an idea came to me. In your lectures, you have stated that a person in a mesmeric trance is, how shall I say it, suspended, lifted out of the stream of life.
0: Yes?
1: His consciousness is not like that of an ordinary feeling mortal.
0: I see. I see. You mean that if your wife were put in a trance before she died...
1: She would go on living, exactly. She would be beyond the reach of death.
0: Extraordinary. Monsieur Valdemar, you have leaped the last step in the logic of mesmerism. It is the thing for which I have been groping blindly in my studies.
1: You do it, then.
0: Well, the idea intrigues me. It has never been tried, but... I need time to think.
1: But, Dr. Fossard, there is no time. Maria may be gone before we can attempt to save her.
0: Very well, then, I'll do it.
1: God bless you, sir.
0: But there is one condition. For my own protection, her doctor must be in attendance.
1: Bulow?
0: Yes. Otherwise, if the experiment should fail, I will be placed in jeopardy. I might be accused of unlawful practice.
1: But at this time of night, how can we gain his consent?
0: We must induce him to attend. Otherwise, I cannot risk the experiment.
1: My carriage is outside.
0: Good. We will go to see my friend, Dr. Bulow.
1: Thank you. Oh, thank you, Doctor.
0: Come, we must hurry.
2: Fossard, I tell you, you are overreaching yourself.
0: Bulow, you have thrown me out of the profession. You have deprived me of my right to earn a living. Very well, I'll not hold that against you.
2: Oh, that's quite gracious of you.
1: Please, gentlemen, my wife.
0: That's right, Bulow. This issue is Monsieur Valdemar's wife, not my pride, not your medical orthodoxy. I do not presume to tell you whether to make your worthless pills out of bread or out of sugar.
2: Well, I should hope not, Hugh.
0: Well, then, please don't presume to tell me how to practice my art.
2: Art? Sheer bunkum.
0: Perhaps it is. But I am willing to put it to the test. I approach this experiment with an open mind. Monsieur Valdemar's wife lies abed, dying. Monsieur Valdemar loves her, wants her to live. You shrug your shoulders and say, poor fellow, it is hopeless.
2: Well, it is. If you remembered any of the medicine you learned, you'd agree.
0: I say it is not hopeless. He wants his wife. I'm willing to try to save her.
1: God bless you, sir.
2: No, Monsieur Valdemar, God will not bless him. The first thing a physician learns is that there comes a time in the course of an illness when it is sacrilege to stand between man and his maker.
0: Bulow, please do not dress up your lack of medical knowledge in the cloak of a sermon.
2: I tell you, sermon or not, no mortal person can meddle in matters of life and death without meeting the consequences. As Madame Valdemar's physician, I cannot sanction this blasphemous experiment.
0: Well, Monsieur Valdemar, there is your answer. I'm sorry. But to proceed without Dr. Bulow would only be putting my head in a noose.
1: Dr. Bulow, I have held my tongue, but I can no longer be silent. I have given to your care the most precious thing I own. My wife.
2: Monsieur Valdemar, are you suggesting that I have not performed my duty?
1: No, Dr. Bulow, I'm not, at least not until now. As long as you were willing to try anything your knowledge and experience suggest, that I've been patient. But I cannot. I cannot bear to let Maria slip away from me without attempting to save her.
2: What more can I do?
1: Come to my wife's bedside.
2: Oh, it's madness.
1: Dr. Bulow, I have hesitated to say this. But if you do not come at my request to attend my wife, I shall spend the rest of my days reviling you to the people of this town. A doctor who is unwilling to come to the deathbed of his own patient, no matter what the circumstances, will not find himself welcome in the house of the sick.
2: Very well. I shall go with you, Monsieur Valdemar, but only to protect you from this charlatan. Froissart, this is your doing. I won't forget it.

0: The light is on in my wife's chamber. Come, gentlemen. We have no time to lose.
1: I warn you, Froissart. Do not attempt any medical cure.
0: Dr. Bureau, please. This way, gentlemen.
2: Oh, Monsieur Valdemar, I am so glad you're here. Madame has nearly left us. Twice she called your name and cried, I'm going, Ernest. I'm going.
0: May God preserve her. In here, Dr. Froissart.
3: Oh, I was afraid you'd left me alone forever.
0: Never, Maria. I've brought someone who will help you.
3: No one can help me now.
4: Do not say that, madame. Put yourself in my hands. Think only of life, of the joy of living. Dr. Bulow, would you care to examine the patient?
5: I have given my judgment. You may proceed.
0: Do you need anything, Dr. Froissart?
4: Give me a candle, please. And everyone be good enough to remain quiet and let me have your attention and good wishes.
0: Here is the candle.
4: Thank you. Now, Madame Valdemar, I am going to put you in a trance. Are you willing?
3: Yes. Yes, I want to be put in a trance. But I'm afraid you've come too late.
4: There is yet time. Life does not exist in quantity. It is all or none. While there is life, it can be preserved if you want it, wish it, if there is nothing dearer than it. Look at the candle. See the flame of the candle.
3: I see the candle.
4: The candle will preserve you from death if you will put yourself in my hands. In my hands. Look at the candle and think. Think slowly. Go to sleep. Go to sleep. Go to sleep. Are you asleep now?
3: Not asleep, but very, very tired.
4: You want to sleep. You want to fall deep, deep asleep. You're tired. You're drowsy. Sleep. Sleep. There. There. Sleep. Maria, are you asleep?
3: Yes. Asleep now. Do not wake me. Let me die so.
4: Do you still feel pain?
3: No pain. I am dying.
4: Raise your arm and point at the candle. Incredible.
0: She hasn't had the strength to do that in days.
4: Now, lower it. That's very good. She's in a trance now. Will you take over, Dr. Bulow? Perhaps feel her pulse.
5: Very well.
0: God bless her. She looks so beautiful.
5: The pulse is steady, but it's very weak. It's growing weaker.
4: Her breath is hardly noticeable.
5: Give me a mirror, we'll see.
0: Here, doctor.
5: There. Just the faintest clouding. Her life is ebbing away fast.
4: Are you asleep, madame?
3: Yes. Still asleep. Dying.
5: Her pulse has stopped. The mirror doesn't cloud. She stopped breathing.
0: You mean... all hope is gone, Dr. Bulow.
5: Hope was gone before, Monsieur Valdemar. Life cannot be lengthened by the application of parlor games. I only regret that your hopes have been raised so cruelly by this charlatan.
4: Bulow, did you ever think that there may be matters in this world beyond our ken, forces which are indestructible, which live independently of the beating of the human heart?
5: Oh, you're mad, dangerously mad. A deathbed is no place for this cabalistic mumble-jumble.
4: There can be no better place. For there, where life and death meet, is the great mystery which man must ever aspire to know if he is to know God.
5: What do you mean?
4: You, a physician, say she is dead. But I put her in a trance, and only I can release her.
5: But she is dead, man. Dead. There's nothing beyond death.
4: I put her in a trance, I say, and only I can release her.
5: Aye, it's blasphemy. Sheer blasphemy.
4: Call it what you will. I care not for names, but watch. And watch carefully. Listen. Maria, are you still asleep?
3: Yes. No. I have been sleeping. But now...

0: Mr. Froissart. You testify under oath that after her heart and breath had stopped, Madame Valdemar spoke. Is this really true?
1: I swear to it, Your Honor. I cannot deny that these words, issuing from the still, lifeless Maria Valdemar, called forth an unutterable, shuddering horror in everyone that was present at her bedside. Even Bulow stood aghast, his face moist with fear.
2: This is the devil's work. Maria Valdemar is dead.
3: But it was her voice.
1: It sounded as if it came from a distance or echoed through a large cavern.
2: I heard the voice, but there's no pulse, no breath. Your wife is dead.
1: Perhaps it is my turn to preach a sermon, Bulow. How can you, a mere mortal, presume to say what constitutes life and what does not?
2: Her breath is stilled. Her heart no longer beats. She's dead.
1: Bulow, can't you see? This is no time to recite elementary physiology by rote.
2: She's dead. All the signs prove it.
1: Signs? What signs? Does a dead person speak? No. It is plain that death has been arrested by the mesmeric process.
3: Dr. Bulow, why do you insist she is dead? We had so little time for happiness together. Do you begrudge me the faint small spark of life that yet remains?
2: Maria, my love is yours forever.
1: Her lips tremble as if she's trying to reply.
4: Monsieur Valdemar, I have my responsibility. Your wife is dead. Her death must be reported.
1: Bulow, I know your responsibility well. I have exercised it many times myself with heavy heart. But I cannot see how you dare pronounce Madame Valdemar dead.
4: Froissart, I told you at your trial in front of the committee that no good would come of this dealing with the devil. I warned you before that you would regret your meddling with life and death. Madame Valdemar has died. I must report it.
3: Please. Please, Dr. Bulow, I beg of you. You heard her speak. You saw her lips tremble. Can't you accept this miracle?
4: Suppose I do accept it.
3: Would you?
4: I can accept the miracle, but I cannot accept the responsibility arising from it.
1: Then you will issue no certificate of death?
4: There will be none issued so long as the flicker of life remains. Good night, gentlemen.
0: Proceed, Dr. Froissart.
1: The months rolled by. Monsieur Valdemar overwhelmed me with his gratitude for the prolonging of his wife's life. Madame Valdemar remained in the same condition. Her heartbeat and breath continued absent, but her skin, though cold and lacking blood, neither shriveled nor decayed. Her lips still responded to questions put to her with the slightest quiver. But there were no other evidences of life. Monsieur Valdemar derived much comfort from the presence of his wife and became my devoted pupil.
5: Ah, Ernest, what brings you here today?
6: To see you, and perhaps ask you a few troublesome questions.
0: We'll save the trouble for last.
6: No, Emil. My mind is ill at ease.
0: Nonsense, Ernest.
1: Listen, I have been making great progress lately with my new studies.
6: Oh, yes?
1: Yes, indeed. I've been practicing self-hypnosis.
6: Really?
1: There's no limit to the possibilities of mesmerism. When I can completely grasp the art of hypnotizing myself, perhaps then I will have come close to my goal. Don't you see? A man can be released from a trance only by the person who put him into it. Now, if I should put myself in a trance,
0: Oh, Ernest, you're not even listening.
6: Emil, I'm troubled. Sorely troubled.
1: Your wife remains the same.
6: Yes, but...
1: Bulow has been to see her.
6: Yes, as usual.
1: He agrees that there is no change.
6: Yes. Look, Emil. When I came to you 7 months ago in desperation, you did what I asked you to do.
1: Whatever is the matter with you today, Valdemar?
6: I'm beginning to realize the horror of my situation.
1: My dear fellow, it's just that it's new, perhaps strange. But when mesmeric science becomes better known, you will feel more at ease.
6: This is not just the mood of the moment. I've felt it growing for some time.
1: You've been listening to Bulow's prattle.
6: No, Froissart. It was not Bulow who made my Maria appear to me in a vision, her arms fettered with heavy chains, a piteous, pleading look on her face.
1: This is hallucination, not science.
6: Was it hallucination when she cried out, "Ernest, my beloved, for the sake of God, if you love me, release me. I'm neither on earth nor in heaven."
1: And again, hallucination. You're giving your imagination free rein. Maria is still with you.
6: This is not Maria. Not my Maria.
1: I saved all the life that was in her.
6: You did. And I thought it would be enough. But as day after day goes by, as night follows upon night, I come more and more to the conviction that this is not she. The real Maria lives in my brain, in my heart, and in the love I bear her memory. Not in this corpse with the trembling lip. Froissart, can't you understand? I'm living in a tomb with the body of a stranger.
1: Waldemar, what would you have me do?
6: Release her from the trance.
1: Come, Waldemar. Come, there's no need to be hysterical. The trance has lasted a mere 7 months. Give me a year. That is not much to ask.
6: I shall be mad or dead before the year is out. You must release her from the trance.
1: Remember, Ernest, I cannot tell what will happen.
6: Whatever happens, at least it will be God's will.
1: Very well. For you, Ernest, for you as my pupil and my friend, I shall try to release Maria tonight.
7: Dr. Froissart.
1: Oh, good evening. It's good to be in out of the rain.
7: They are up in Madame Val... in her chamber.
1: They?
7: Monsieur Valdemar and Dr. Brulot.
1: Oh, what is Brulot doing here?
7: I beg your pardon, sir.
1: Oh, nothing, nothing. They are waiting for me?
7: Yes, sir.
1: Thank you.
6: Come in, Froissart. We're ready.
1: Brulot, what are you doing here?
4: Attending my patient.
1: I see.
4: After all, we agree that she is alive, don't we?
1: Of course. Monsieur Valdemar, I'm sorry. Tonight's work cannot be done in the presence of an unsympathetic spirit such as Bureau's. It will require the most delicate hypnotic adjustment.
4: Put your mind at ease, Froissart. Not for the world would I be present at tonight's meeting with the devil. That's your responsibility, completely. I leave her in your hands. Alive.
1: Good. Now that he's gone, I can work. Maria Valdemar, you are in my power. Awake. Awake. Awake from the trance.
6: Look, her eyelid twitched.
1: Maria, I command you to raise your arm. Your right arm. Your arm. Move your right arm. Maria. Maria, can you explain what your feelings or wishes are now?
6: Look, her lips.
8: For God's sake, quick. Quick. Put me to sleep or waken me. Quick. I say to you, I am dead.
1: Maria Valdemar, waken, be among the living, waken.
8: Dead. Dead.
6: See, our whole body's moving.
1: Rise, awaken, live.
8: Dead.
6: No, she lies still. It is too late.
1: Maria, are you with us?
6: She does not answer. Her lips tremble no more. Dr. Bulow!
9: Valdemar, you call?
6: Bulow! She's gone. She's dead.
9: Froissart.
4: What have you done?
1: I? Done?
4: She was alive when I left this room. What have you done?
1: Nothing. I released her from the trance.
4: Release? Trance? Neither science nor the law recognizes these terms.
1: What do you mean, Bulow?
4: That this is the end of your meddling, Froissart. My patient was alive when I left this room. We agreed that she was alive. Now she's dead. I charge you with the murder of Madame Maria Valdemar.
1: This, Your Honor, is the true and complete story. With full faith in the justice of the court, I shall await the verdict.
0: Émile Froissart, you have been tried fairly before this court, and you have been judged guilty of the murder of Maria Valdemar. It is now my duty to pronounce sentence. I hereby condemn you to hang by the neck until you are dead.
10: Dead. They thought they could kill me. But they forgot that it was I, Émile Froissart, who had discovered in mesmerism the secret of immortality. They led me to the gallows. They blindfolded me. They put the noose over my head. But I laughed at them. Yes, laughed at their gallows and their noose. They sprang the trap. The noose tightened round my throat. I quickly put myself in a trance from which I could be released only by myself. Dead. I shall go on living forever.

From the time-worn pages of the past, we have brought you the immortal tale, The Case of Monsieur Valdemar. Bellkeeper, hold the bell.

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0: he hunts the biggest of all game, public enemies who try to destroy our America. 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Ride with Britt Reed in the thrilling adventure of Face in the Television, The Green Hornet Strikes Again.
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0: The seedy-looking man whose armband bore the word Usher could hear the fight crowd cheering inside the arena. But after looking at his watch, he turned his attention to the rear door of the auditorium, the one that led into the alley.
2: Philly said they'd be here right on the dock. Now they... Golly, they are on the dock.
3: We're here, Pop. Is everything okay?
2: It should be. I'll look again, Phil. Just a minute. Yeah, it's okay. There's nobody around.
3: Good. All right, boys. Come right in.
0: The man called Phil stepped inside, followed by three figures, well-dressed, yet fitted in their movement. The collars of their expensive overcoats were turned up, half covering their faces, and their hats were pulled down over their eyes.
3: You're sure everything's set, Pop?
2: As far as I know, all the dicks are in the front of the house. Nobody's around the entrance to your box.
3: Which entrance do we use?
2: Go right past the dressing room there. The next one marked end section 43.
3: You can relax, boys. Everything's okay. Here you are, Pop. Now let's go, Pop.
2: Good. $50. Golly. Thanks, Phil. You better wait for the next round to start before you go in.
0: Brett Reed, young publisher of the Daily Sentinel, looked up as his private office door opened. His secretary, Lenore Case, entered.
4: Mr. Reed, there's a woman outside with Axford who says she's the wife of Mickey Madigan. You know, the old rum runner and racketeer? Well, Axford says you might be interested in hearing her story.
5: Oh? Well, I thought Madigan wasn't allowed in this town. He's supposed to have quit the rackets and settled down at some resort out west?
4: Yes, but you see, he and his wife have been separated for years, or so she says. She seems to be a little upset, Mr. Reed. Well, I'm just telling you what Axford said.
5: Well, maybe she has a story. Send her in, Miss Case.
0: Michael Axford led Judy Madigan into Reed's office and sat her on a chair beside the publisher's desk. There were traces of faded beauty in her troubled face, but the tone of her voice had a coarseness that had evidently always been there.
6: Well, here's what it's all about, Mr. Reed. I could swear I saw Mickey on television last night.
5: On television?
6: Yeah.
7: Mrs. Madigan was looking at the fights, Reed. Tony Carponte and Joey Shevlin fought last night, you know.
6: Yeah, it was a good scrap, too. What a sawbuck on it.
7: Now, tell Mr. Reed what you saw, Mrs. Madigan, or what you think you saw.
6: Yeah, I was just gonna. It was like this, Mr. Reed. I'm sitting there in this juice parlor thinking how, if that no-good Mickey had sent me some of the dough he's supposed to send me, I'd be right there at the ringside instead of getting the fight on the second bout.
5: Yes, and...
6: Yeah, well, right before the beginning of the last round in the semifinal, the camera sort of moves around the place. You know, instead of keeping pointed at the ring.
7: They were showing that there was a full house there.
6: Yeah. And who do I see walking into a box down on the end of the place but that heel husband of mine?
5: Are you sure?
6: Well, I said before I'd swear to it, but maybe... Well, it could have been some other guy. Yet I don't think so. Well, that's why I thought maybe you could help me find out.
5: Well, what do you want me to do, Mrs. Madigan? And why?
6: Well, I was going to leave the doing up to you. And the reason why is because if he's in town, I'd get a lawyer to hit him with a court order and get some of that money they said he should send me, but which he don't.
7: And I thought if Mickey Madigan was in town, Reed, we could make something big out of it. Now, he beat the law, you know. But as far as this city's concerned, he's still sort of a public enemy. Now, I thought maybe we could look over some of the pictures they took at the fights last night and see if they show anything.
5: I doubt it. Most of them are action shots in the ring. I think if Madigan were there, the police on duty in the lobby would have seen him enter or leave the place.
6: That heel could disguise himself as a snake and crawl in. And he likes his fights so much, he'd chance a brush with the law to see a set to like last night.
7: He can take her over to the photo morgue if you say so, Reed.
5: Well, let's all three of us go. Maybe we can find something. Well, there you are. That about completes what we have.
7: And there wasn't a sign of him in any of them, was there?
6: No. But that's on account of he wasn't sitting at the ringside. He was in a box at the end of the arena.
5: Well, you've seen them all, Mrs. Madigan. Joe, there aren't any more pictures on the fight, are there?
8: No, Mr. Reed, not on the fight. I do have a couple, though, taken in and outside Capote's dressing room. Do you want to see those? They're right here.
5: No, thank you, Joe. I don't about... But wait. We may as well look through them as long as we're here.
7: Sure. Let's see them, Joe.
8: Yeah, here you are.
5: Well, this is no good. Now this. What an eye that fella has. And this shot outside the dressing room.
6: Hey, wait a minute, Mr. Reed. That next one there, let's see it.
7: But what is it? What do you see?
6: Look, that guy back there at the edge of the crowd, heading for the exit sign. Well, I can only see part of his face.
7: Well, that's all you can see of any of them. They're putting their coat collars up, it looks like.
5: Well, don't forget it was cold last night.
6: Mr. Reed, Mr. Actor, that's him. That needle nose of his. That's Mickey, all right, I know.
5: You can't be sure in a picture that size, Mrs. Madigan. There are a lot of persons in it, too. Joe, check this picture, will you? And this other one, too. It's almost the same shot as the first. Give us the biggest blow-up you can on this one section of the picture. You see? Where I mark the circle with this pencil. There.
3: Uh-huh.
5: Now do it fast as you can.
3: Right.
5: And you, Axford, get Miss Kirby to give you whatever pics we have on Madigan in our file.
7: Okay.
5: We'll soon have an idea how right you are, Mrs. Madigan.
8: Well, there you are, Mr. Reed. They come out very clear.
5: Well, let's see then. Well, there you are, Mrs. Madigan.
6: Yeah, that's him. That's him, all right. See, in this other picture, right by the door. That's him, all right, believe me.
7: Hey, you know, she's right, Reed. Look at this one old shot here in profile. He's a little battered
6: up. Hey, Mr. Reed, that guy right behind him, believe me, that guy is Yaya Lazuli.
7: Did you say Yaya Lazuli? Glory be, let me get a look.
5: Oh, but he was deported. He's somewhere over on the Riviera.
6: I know these lugs better than you, Mr. Reed. I was married to one of them. That's Yaya, for sure.
0: A short time later, Britt Reed and Axford, bearing the blown-up pictures, were at police headquarters in Commissioner Higgins' office.
5: What's the answer, Commissioner? You agree they're Madigan and Lazuli, don't you?
9: Yes. This is more than a surprise, Reed. It's in the nature of a shock. Because I can see you're more than right.
5: More than right?
9: Because that third man, the one a little behind Lazuli, that, Reed, is Darryl Brisson.
5: You mean Pretty Boy?
9: Yes, Pretty Boy Brisson. I had the pleasure of seeing him go to prison and of seeing him put on a plane for Mexico when he got out a few years back. But there he is.
7: Oh, foodly-oodly-dee. The three greatest racketeers of our time back in town here.
9: And the police have never been aware of it. Reed, don't break anything on this story, will you? Let's see what we can find out first. Well, Reed, thanks to the telephone and the speed in which it connects you with Europe these days, we know this much. But none of those three crooks are where they're supposed to be. I think there's no doubt about it now. They're here in this town.
5: Maybe that accounts for those recent killings. And the talk we've been hearing that the rackets were on their way in again.
9: I can't understand, though, why the arena's management hasn't been able to trace the tickets.
5: Well, we've only the approximate position of the box they occupied. Mrs. Madigan said that there's... Well, go ahead.
9: Higgins speaking. Oh, yes, Schultz. What have you got? Oh, yes? Yes? We'd better remember that. Trying to hold out, huh? I see. Good. What did you find? What? Thanks. Yes, that's very important. Thanks. Keep following up. Well, the agency tried to hold out and say they didn't know who bought the tickets for those four boxes in that section Mrs. Madigan pointed to.
5: But Schultz found out, didn't he?
9: Yes. One of the clerks, he'll get fired probably, blurted out who got them. It was Phil Stefanos, Big Tom Morton's secretary.
7: Reed, did you hear that? Morton. I told you time and time again that he was no different than any other politicians that ever took over that first and second ward setup.
5: Hold your horses, Axford. I think the three of us have discussed Tom Martin in the past. I think, too, we've agreed he's just as deep in the rackets as he was back in the 20s.
7: Him and his charities. It is supposed to be doing good. Why, anybody can see the way he lives, he's got to be a crook.
9: Well, we've seen how he lives, Axford, and we've seen how he works. But we've never been able to get anything on him. The Treasury Department says he pays his taxes,
5: so... You're going to face him with this right away, aren't you, Commissioner?
9: I most certainly am. I'm getting a couple of my men, and I'm going to ferret out Tom Morton right now.
0: Police interrogation of Tom Morton was handled by the big political boss with an air of outraged dignity.
10: I told you about them. I bought four boxes and put them at the disposal of the men attending the convention of the Ancient Society of Camels as a gesture on the part of the city. I don't know who got them.
9: And as most of the delegates went home last night or this morning, it'll probably take us a few days to make contact with them all and find out who got the tickets for three boxes.
10: Do that. And you'll find when you check that there were four boxes used by them. And that the ghost your men saw in the fourth... Oh, you're going? Why don't you...
11: So they were seen, huh? That stupid Madigan and his prize fights. I should have known it. Hello, Phil. Listen hard. You filed things up last night. You did. Now shut up. Tell the boys to stay where they are, and I'll join them tonight. We'll get the syndicate set up in a hurry. Get them out of town till things quiet down. Yeah. But, we've got a character we'll have to bump. Pup Gandy. That usher who let them in and out of the arena.
0: We'll continue our story in just a moment.
1: 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Now, back to the Green Hornet.
0: Rick Reed turned to his secretary, Lenore Cates.
5: That was Commissioner Higgins.
4: Judging by your end of the conversation, he didn't do so well.
5: No. Morton won't admit to anything, not even distribution of the tickets. Some story about sending him to the Camel Convention for distribution to delegates on the last day.
4: And no other information about those three gangsters?
5: Not a thing. They questioned all the attendants at the arena, too. Nobody admits even the trio come in or go out. The usher in charge of the section said they weren't in the box when the semifinals started. That he got so interested in that and the big fight that he never did look to see if the box was filled later. I think I'll call Higgins again and find out who that usher was. Just in case we want to follow up later.
0: At home that evening, Brett Reed was walking into his room, followed by Cato, his faithful valet.
5: These men didn't come to this city just to see that fight last night. There's the odor of brackets in the air of late, Cato. And it comes to you by way of your newspapers if you read what's been happening lately.
12: And you think these men are behind what goes on?
5: If they're not, they're the kind who'd take over from any newcomers. I don't know what the answers are at all. but the Green Hornet's going to try and find one or two.
12: Oh, we do nipping and budding, is that it?
5: Something like that. So first, the Green Hornet will go and visit that fellow who ushered in the section where that box of Madigan's is located.
12: Well, what is his name? Where he live?
5: His name's George Doherty, and he lives in a flat at 991 East Jackson.
12: That very run-down neighborhood.
5: Which is good. People won't notice us so readily in places like that. And another thing, the doors in those flats open easier than others. If you've got everything, kiddo, let's get going.
0: George Doherty was frightened into a panic by the sudden dramatic appearance of the Green Hornet. Within a few minutes, cowed by the Hornet's threats, he was gibbering his tale of the previous evening.
12: I didn't want to lose my job, because I would if the boss knew I went out before the fights were over. I took the $10 Pop gave me and went out like he said. He come down from the gallery where he works and he covered for me. I told the cops what I did because both me and Pop would have been canned if the boss knew.
5: So this fellow Pop gave you $10 to leave your post. Why? Why'd he do it?
12: I tell you, I don't know. $10 is $10, and I just ankled out like he asked. I'd come back after the fights to get my salary.
5: Yeah, you would. Now, come clean. Where does this Pop live?
12: Don't touch me. I'll tell you. His name's Pop Gandy. That's all I know him by. He lives a few blocks from here, at 1031 Fair.
0: The Green Hornet had left Cato in the Black Beauty on the corner of the street in which Pop Gandy's house was located.
12: Oh, Mr. Britt, what happened?
5: Let's get out of here in a hurry. Pop Gandy is dead.
12: What?
5: His body is still warm. And I saw the man who murdered him running out just as I came in.
12: Golly, I see that man run out just as you go through alley before. Was he a man who wore a check cap?
5: Yes, but neighbors came in and saw me looking at the old man's body when I found it. I had to go through the window and down the fire escape. Where'd the man in the check cap go, did you see?
12: Oh, sure thing, Mr. Bray. He jumped in car. Car start, stop at corner for traffic light. Then turn right under viaduct. We follow him?
5: If you can, certainly.
12: Car can't be too far away. I know it if I see it. We catch it, don't worry.
5: We're going out in the country now, Cato. Evidently, they don't suspect we're behind them.
12: No, sir. The way they slow down, prove that. Maybe we call police now and tell them?
5: Not till we know where they're leading us, Cato. If Pop Gandy was killed because he might say he saw Madigan and his crowd last night...
12: Well, that's why he's killed, I think.
5: So do I. If that's the case, the killer may be leading us to them. And if they ordered his death, we can't take the time to stop and call Higgins now, Cato. Not till we're sure of what's taking place and where they're going.
12: Well, yes, I know that. Besides, people see Green Hornet run away from place where Pop is killed. Maybe Hornet get blamed.
5: That's the other and selfish reason for my not wanting to lose him, Cato. We'll have to clear the Green Hornet in case he is blamed. And he will be.
12: But they pick up speed again. We must too, Mr. Brent.
5: Wherever it is they lead us, I'll handle the situation at that point. While I do, you call the police, direct them to the place, and then come back for me.

0: There were four men seated around the table in the living room of the cottage, which was located in a woods off the main road. Seated at the head of the table was Big Tom Morton. To his immediate right and left were Yaya Lazuli and Pretty Boy Brisson. Opposite him was Mickey Madigan. Each was reading one of the many sheets of paper in front of them. Morton was talking.
1: So you see, boys, the setup is fair to every one of you. Now, if there's anything in your copies of our arrangement that needs changing, let's do it now. If not, I think it'll be a good idea if we get out to Bayview so you can get aboard that yacht. What is it, Yaya?
2: Wait a few minutes, Morton. I've got to bring a good report back to my partners. If we're going to handle the machines and the handbooks down south, why don't we get a bigger cut on the hotels you're buying up?
1: Well, that's easy, Yaya. I'm shelling out plenty of extra money to get these places. My own money.
3: Tom's right, Yaya. Don't you think so, Brisson?
4: Yeah, look, I'm getting my extras on the dope. And you, Mickey, you're getting your extras on the numbers. We all have our own pet racket. We should get extras. So, Yaya, if Tom can handle these hotels the way he wants...
1: I'll put in the best gaming rooms in the country. We'll get floor shows to bring the people
2: okay,
1: in.
2: Okay, I was just saying.
1: I've given years of thought to this, boys. And you'll find these agreements we just signed short. You'll have to stay undercover again for a while.
3: I wanted to see that Kaufman-Berrigan fight out at Olympic Stadium tomorrow night.
2: You and your fights, Mickey. That's why we got to hustle out of town in such a hurry now.
3: What do you mean? If I didn't know
1: it, boys, boys, no debating. Let's get this thing to a close, huh?
5: Hey, who's that?
1: Put your gun away, Brisson. That's Phil.
2: What's he doing here?
1: I told him to come here. He took care of the old guy tonight. We hope.
3: I hate to see an old guy like that get him. But...
6: Hi, boy. Hello, boys.
3: Hello, Phil.
1: Well, Phil?
6: Perfect, boys. We croaked him.
1: That's good. You hear that, boy?
3: Yeah, it's all right. Were you the cannon on this job, Phil?
6: No, Mickey. Finger did the job. But will you hear this? You have the radio on tonight during the past hour?
1: No way.
6: What's so funny? It came over the air. We were listening to the car on the way out. They're blaming Pop shooting on the Green Hornet. People saw him come out of Pop's after doing it.
1: What, the Green Hornet?
7: Yes, the Green Hornet. If you move your hands, any of you, you'll join Pop Gandy.
8: Hey, where'd he come from?
1: He came through the bedroom window.
8: I don't think that gunman of yours will sneak in on me. I took care of him out in the car just now.
1: Why have you come here, Hornet?
8: To show you up for what you are, Morton. And to round up these public enemy friends of yours.
2: What do you mean, Hornet? You want to muscle in?
1: Shut up, Yaya.
8: Oh, don't, Yaya. Tell me more. I do want to muscle in. I want to take over. What are these papers here?
2: Oh, that's the setup we got.
0: As Lazuli started to talk, Brisson swung and hit him flush on the jaw.
5: You talk too much, you won't.
0: When Brisson's arm came back, the Green Hornet's gas gun had gone off in Pretty Boy's face.
6: That's for you, Brisson. The gas will keep you quiet.
0: As the Green Hornet spoke, the three men suddenly fanned out and converged on the Hornet. Madigan was first.
3: Only gas, no bullets. I'll take that gun, Hornet.
5: Take it.
0: Madigan went down. Big Tom Morton closed in on the Green Hornet, ducking beneath the gun and grabbing him about the waist with his arm.
5: I've got him, Phil. Take his gun.
0: But the Green Hornet's arms and hands were still free. As Phil Stefanos rushed from the side, the Hornet's fingers closed on the gun trigger, sending a spray of gas into the gangster's face.
5: Where are you?
7: I got him. Now I can concentrate on you, Morton. I'll welcome the chance to knock you around a bit before the police come for you.
0: The Green Hornet's knees bent, and with a judo trick, he brought his arms up beneath those of Tom Morton and sent the giant of the man crawling backwards.
7: I've got to use my fists, not gas, to put you to sleep. Now stand up and fight. That's it.
5: You dirty...
7: And here. How do you like that? And there. This one is for killing an old man. Pop Gandy.
5: My jaw is broken.
8: Your writing had better not be. Get up again.
5: Yes.
8: I said get up.
5: Yes, I am, man.
8: I'll walk over that table. That's it. Now sit down.
5: Yes.
8: I'll start writing a confession. One that includes the story of how Pop Gandy was killed. If you don't...
5: Oh, don't hit me again already. I'll tell everything. About the boys, too, only the...
8: Go ahead. We have only a minute. While you're doing that, I'll go through these papers here on that table. Go ahead.
0: As Morton wrote a confession, naming the man Finger as Pop Gandy's murderer, the Green Hornet heard the police car stop in front. His eyes blazed above his mask as he read the criminal contracts signed by the racketeers.
8: So that's the setup. Well, thank heaven that's been nipped in the bud. Are you finished?
5: Yes. Where are you going?
8: I'm going to be back here by the bedroom so I can get away when the cops come in. Read that to me.
5: I don't have to. Okay. Don't come back. I'll read it.
1: Finger Flanders was the one who shot Pop Yandy. He did it because I told him to. On it. Where are you? He's gone.
9: Yes, but the police are here.
10: I heard that confession, Morton. Don't try to tear it up. Come on in, men. Who's that moving, Lazuli?
11: That guy in the floor is reaching.
10: Well, get him.
11: I got him.
10: Oh. That'll hold you, Lazuli. All right, take this man and that paper in his hand.
11: All right, come on, you.
1: The Green Hornet was trying to free me.
11: Come on.
10: We'll see about that.
1: He was here. Must have gone through the other room.
10: All right, go after him, a couple of you. Rest, tie up this bunch. Now, let's see what's in this mess of papers here.

0: Judy Madigan was in Britt Reed's office shortly after the Sentinel Extra hit the street next morning.
1: You see, I was right. I did see him on the television.
2: And a good thing you did, Mrs. Madigan.
3: You get the police started on something that prevented this country from being taken over by the biggest crime syndicate ever assembled. Those contracts they signed have never been equaled for criminal audacity.
1: Yeah, maybe so, but I don't care about that. What I want to know is, how do I get some dough from that heel husband of mine now that he's in the clink?
4: I think you wait a long time, my dear woman.
5: Well, Mr. Reed.
3: Yes, Miss Case.
5: Commissioner Higgins just called. There's no doubt now about Finger Flanders shooting Pop Gandy. When he was shown Morton's confession, he thought they were trying to railroad him. So he told the truth. And with a hope of leniency, he told of a lot of other killings that have taken place lately. It was all Big Tom Morton's doing. So he could take over the small gangs and have them ready for the syndicate.
3: Well, that should send Morton to a warmer place than the cell he's in now. And it clears the Green Hornet, too, doesn't it? Of Pop Gandy's death, I mean.
5: Oh, yes. He must have gotten there right after Pop was killed.
4: He must have, must he? I have me grave doubts about that. I'll bet he was the one that thought of getting those racketeers back into this country and into the driver's seat again. He was too smart to put his name on paper, that's all. He don't sign anything. Which reminds me, Reed, will you sign this expense voucher for me? It's for taxi fare out to the country looking for the Green Harlot.

we all about it. Green Hornet cleared of murder charge.

That's the Green Hornet story for today. Another exciting story brought to you by the most refreshing drink in the world, ice-cold Orange Crush. It sparkles, it tingles, it makes you feel fresh again. Now, a special announcement. Please listen carefully. Beginning next Sunday, June 29th, the Green Hornet will come to you on a new day and a new time. The new day will be Sunday. So remember, beginning next Sunday, June 29th, tune in the exciting adventures of the Green Hornet each Sunday afternoon. For the time when it will be heard in your locality, consult the radio columns of your local newspaper. This program is a recorded feature of the Green Hornet Incorporated, created by George W. Trendle, produced by Trendle Campbell Muir Incorporated. 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The Green Hornet is brought to you by the most refreshing drink in the world, ice-cold Orange Crush. 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And now, till next Sunday afternoon, so long from Orange Crush. 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

0: There are certain people, often well enough liked, genial souls whom one is always glad to meet, yet who have the faculty of disappearing without being missed. Crutchley was one of them. It wasn't until his name was mentioned casually that evening at the Stourgate that most of us remembered we hadn't seen him for the last year or two.
1: Yes, I remember. I was talking to old Crutchley at the time.
2: Oh, he's awfully sweet. I always liked him. Wasn't it queer? He seemed to have dropped completely out of things.
1: For the last year or two, he's been living very quietly with his people in Norfolk.
3: Oh, really?
1: I heard from him only the other day, as a matter of fact.
2: I wonder why he's chosen to efface himself. He was rather a lamb in his way. I used to adore that shiny black hair of his, which always made me think of patent leather.
1: It's as white as the ceiling now.
2: Pardon?
1: I said, it's as white as the ceiling now.
2: Oh, no. We're speaking of Simon Crutchley.
1: Simon Crutchley. I mean Simon Crutchley.
2: But that lovely, sleek hair. What happened? Did he have a nervous breakdown?
1: Something like that.
4: Biotex, the new soak and pre-wash powder, presents Beyond Midnight by Michael McCabe.

In this series of programs, ladies, it's our intention to talk to you about biotechs and promote it to you for the laundry. Now, we've made claims that biotechs will get rid of the stubbornest stains just by soaking. I dare say, like others, you feel a bit skeptical about these claims. And so we've been collecting letters from ladies who use biotechs, just to quote to you from time to time in order to authenticate our advertisement. And Mrs. O'Dell from Beach Road, Seapoint in the Cape, wrote and said that biotechs is a very welcome product for the household. Biotechs has a unique quality that it does what it claims to do. Mrs. Dove finished by saying, I have proved your claims about biotechs and am delighted with the results. And then Mrs. Rita Stewart of Hunt Stratum Avenue, Littleton, Transvaal, said, we have tried your biotechs for all our children's clothes and also white underclothing, and were absolutely amazed at the change in their appearance. And I can assure you, said Mrs. Stewart, that I will be a regular user of biotechs. So, buy biotechs for yourself and your laundry.

0: good of you, Handy, to share your cab like this.
1: Our ways lie in the same direction. There was a method in my madness, though, punch, old man. I wanted to ask you about Crutchley.
0: Oh.
1: I smell a story.

0: queer and rather terrible story. There's even one bit that he couldn't or wouldn't tell. So no one but he knows what the sight was that sent him off his head for 6 months and turned his hair as white as snow. The night's young yet. Come to my place and have a drink. I'll tell you all I know.
1: A driver.

0: Anyway, he was greatly interested in Joan of Arc, you see, and decided to go over to France to work, as it were, on the spot. I don't know if you like Rouen. Crutchley was delighted with it. He found a hotel practically undiscovered by the English and the Americans. L'Hôtel d'Avignon. It stands halfway down one of those old-world streets near the Gare de la Rue Jeanne d'Arc. Crutchley liked it immediately and decided to stay. It was out of season. There were plenty of rooms. It was a hotel where many ate, but few slept. Crutchley, then, had a choice of rooms on the first floor.
1: Monsieur?
2: Well, this seems... There's a little garden out here.
1: Oui, monsieur. The hotel is very old. It is built onto the side of the inn. The garden...
2: And the garden's a story about the street. Oh, I care for this. It won't be much sun, will it, though? Well, that's a plane tree, isn't it?
1: Monsieur?
2: Yes, I think it is. It's very quiet. Reminds you of some of the little squares in the Inns of Court.
1: Oui, monsieur.
2: Yes, please. I should like this room. Please arrange my luggage to be sent up. I'm a writer, you see, and the garden appeals to me as a place to work.
0: It never occurred to our friend that a square enclosed on all sides by brick and almost completely starved of sunlight would be something of an unhealthy place. He was quite fascinated. The very next day, he took pen and writing materials, and sitting on one of the decrepit paint-peeling seats, he started on his study of the Maid of Orléans. To begin with, his writing wasn't successful. I think Crutchley mistook the almost unnatural silence for peace. Instead, the lack of noise bred in him an indefinable restlessness. It was almost a relief to break off from his labors and go out into the little town. Crutchley had 5 days at the hotel, 5 fruitless days as far as work went, when something strange happened. It was his habit to undress in the dark because his window was overlooked by dozens of others. One night, he was smoking and stepping into his pajama trousers when he wandered over the window and looked out.
2: Plane tree might be carved out of jade. Nothing stirring at all.
0: He looked down to the old green seat where he tried to work only that morning. With a faint, unreasonable thrill and a slight tingling of the nostrils, he realized that someone was sitting there.
2: It's a woman.
0: Yes, a woman. She sat with her head turned away. One arm was thrown along the sloping back of the seat. He said that her attitude was one of extreme dejection, of abject and complete despair.
2: Woman, this time of night? Can't see. I could never see her face. Not even from one of the windows on the western side. Scarf she's wearing. Hides completely... You can never know the sorrows of others. So many people in this world, in every country. Alone. Actually, you're a romantic. Probably one of the chambermaids had a tiff with the head waiter. She didn't look.
0: And then he went to bed. But made no effort to sleep. Instead, he lay there, his mind full of

0: woman and her attitude upon the old leaning seat. He had a definite and urgent temptation to go out and look at her, to use force, if necessary, in turning her face so that he might look into her eyes. Finally, he could bear it no longer.
1: She's gone. Yes, well, you didn't expect her to sit there all night, did you, Crutchley?

0: Come in.
1: Good morning, dear.
0: Good morning.
1: Have you sleep well, Monsieur?
0: Oh, I got so. Well, I tell you what, we mean to ask you for the last week. Can I have a harder pillow?
1: Monsieur?
0: Pillow. Harder. I'm sorry, my French is about as good as my Lithuanian. I don't speak that at all. A pillow. This thing here. Harder.
1: Ah, oui, oui.
0: Yeah, thanks. Oh, one more thing. Who's the lady who sits out there in the garden late at night? I mean, I say sits. Well, she was here last night anyway. Somehow, though, I did have the feeling that she might go there often. Hmm? Who is she? A sort of sad-looking woman.
2: The chambermaid turned towards the window. Our friend saw a rapid movement of her right hand. It was done very quickly. Just the touch of her forefinger on her brow and a rapid fumbling of fingers at her breast. But he knew she had made the sign of the cross.
1: There is no lady staying in the house, monsieur. Monsieur has been mistaken. Will monsieur take coffee or the English tea?

0: Darling, let's go out and paint the town red.
1: But what about your headache?
0: Oh, that's gone. 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
1: The wine list, monsieur.
2: Oh, thank you, Pierre. Thanks.
1: Are you quite comfortable in your room, sir?
2: No, quite, thank you.
1: There is a very pleasant room in the front, sir. It's quite so big, and then there is the sun. Perhaps you like it better, sir. Huh?
2: Hmm? The white wine there, please. How do you pronounce it, Pierre?
1: Le Cromertin, monsieur. Oh, good choice. Very good. The room, sir. In the front, sir?
2: No, thanks. I shouldn't get a wink of sleep. You see, none of your motor traffic seems to be equipped with silencers. With trams, motor horns, and market cars bumping about all over the place across those cobbles, I should never get any peace.
1: Very good, monsieur.
2: But he wants a trade of something queer here. The chambermaid's been talking to him, obviously. I wonder what's wrong. What they think is wrong.
3: Crutchley forgot about it for a little while and tucked into the very excellent food they served at L'Hôtel d'Avignon. When the head waiter returned to his table, though, with the wine, he reopened the subject.
2: Why do you want me to change my room?
1: I do not wish for you to change your room if you are satisfied, monsieur.
2: Oh, and I am not satisfied, I say so. Why do you think I may not be?
1: I only wish for you to be more comfortable, sir. There is no sun behind the house. It is better to be where the sun comes sometimes. Besides, I think monsieur is one who sees.
3: The head waiter's last remark seemed cryptic, but our friend let it go. He didn't feel like discussing the sad lady he'd seen at any length with Pierre. During the afternoon and evening, Crutchley tried to work. He was incapable of concentration, though. He knew, and he was angry with himself because he knew, that he was eking out his patience until night came, in the hope of seeing once more that still figure of despair in the garden. Before he even reached the window, he knew he would see her sitting in the same place. He was unable to explain, even to himself.

0: She was there, as before, and quite she felt his eagerness mingled with an indescribable fear. He seemed to hear a cry of warning from the honest workaday world into which he had been born. He said it was like starting on a voyage, feeling no motion from the ship, and then being suddenly aware of a spreading space of water between the vessel and the quay.
1: Madam, look at me. Madam, let me see your face.
2: Then I must come to you.
3: Monsieur. Where are you going, sir?
1: The devil's got to do with you.
3: The devil, eh? Bien, monsieur. I think perhaps he has something to do with it. You will please have the goodness to return to your room.
1: No, not the room which you have left, sir. That is not a good room.
3: But come with me, I shall show you another.
1: What do you mean by interfering with me? You're not a prison or an asylum. I'm going to the garden for a breath of fresh air before I go to sleep.
3: That, sir, is impossible. The air of the garden is not good at night. Besides, the doors are locked, and the patron, he have the keys.
1: Then you're blasted insolent, that's what you are. Tomorrow I'll report you. Now get out of my way. Can you put a thief because I leave my room at midnight? Never mind. I can reach the garden from my window.
3: Monsieur, the bon Dieu has sent me to save you. I have waited tonight because I know you must try to enter the garden. Have I your permission to enter your room with you and speak with you a little while?
1: This is bedlam. Oh, if you must,

0: I do not think she is there, sir, because I am here and I do not see. Monsieur is the one who sees, as I tell him this morning. But he will not see her when he is with one who does not see.
1: What are you talking about? Who is she?
0: Who she is, I cannot say, sir.
2: And the head waiter blessed himself with quick, nervous fingers.
0: But who she was, I can perhaps tell you.
1: Do you mean to try and tell me she's what they call a ghost, apparition, or some blasted thing?
0: It does not matter what one calls her, monsieur. She is here sometimes for certain who are able to see her. Monsieur wishes very much to see her face. Monsieur must not see it. There was one who looked 5 years ago, and another perhaps 7, 8. The first he make die after 2, 3 days. The other, he is still mad. That is why I come to save you, monsieur. There was in this town a notary of the name Lebrun. And in a village halfway from here to Dieppe is a grand chateau in which there lived a lady, une jeune fille, with her father and mother. And the lady was very beautiful, but not very good, monsieur.
1: Well, go on. Though I don't quite see what this has to do with
0: you. You will, please. Eh bien, Monsieur Lebrun fell in love with her. I think she loved him too, better as all the others. So he make application for her hand. But he was bourgeois and she was aristocrat. He had not so very much money, and the application, it was refused. And so they find for her another husband who she loved not, and she finds herself someone else, and there is divorce. And she had many lovers, for she was very beautiful, but not so very good. For 10 years, perhaps, she make her beauty to make slaves of men. And one he made kill himself because of her. But she does not mind. And all the time, Monsieur Lebrun, he does not marry because he could not love another woman. But at last, this lady, she have a dreadful accident. It is a lamp which blow up and hurt her face. In those days, the surgeons did not know how to make new features. Oh, it was dreadful, monsieur. She had been so lovely, and now she had nothing left except just the eyes. And she go about wearing a long, thick veil because she had become terrible to see. And her lovers, they no longer love. And she have no husband because she have been divorced.
1: What happened? You mean she's the one?
0: So, Monsieur Lebrun, he write to her father, and once more he make offer for her hand. The father, he is willing because she no longer very young and she is terrible to see. But the father, he's a man of honor, monsieur, and he insist that Monsieur Lebrun see her face before he decide if he still wish her in marriage. So a meeting is arranged, and her father and her mother bring her here to this hotel. The lady come with them wearing her thick veil. She insists to see Monsieur Lebrun alone. So she wait out there in the garden. Love is not always what we think it. Well, perhaps Monsieur Lebrun think all the time that his love goes deeper than her beauty, and when he see her dreadful, changed face, he find out the truth. Perhaps when she put aside the veil, she see that he flinch. But Monsieur Lebrun, he walk out alone, and she stay sitting on the seat down there. And presently, her mother and her father come, but she does not speak or move. And in her hand, they find a little empty bottle, monsieur.
1: She...
0: All her life she lived for love. Lebrun is the last of her lovers. When he no longer love, then that is the last of everything. She has bring the bottle with her in case he does not love. So, it happened a long time ago. And now perhaps, monsieur, understand why perhaps it is better he sleep in the front of the building tonight and change his hotel tomorrow.
1: But why does she come back?
0: How do we know, monsieur? She's a thing of evil. When her face was lovely, while she lived, she used it to destroy men. Now she still uses it to destroy, but otherwise. She has some great evil power which draw those who can see her. They feel they must not rest until they have looked upon her face. And that face is not good to look upon.
2: Ah. Another drink handy, old man?
3: No, thanks. Listen, that can't be all. Poor old Crutchley. But that can't be all.
2: No, it isn't quite all. I wish that it were. Crutchley was scared. He changed his room, and the next day he moved out. He went to another hotel, tried to work, but couldn't. The horror of the thing had a fascination for him. And the next night, as it started to get dark, he asked himself why he shouldn't go and look. He was compelled.
1: Why shouldn't I go and see? He'd come to hurt me. Not if I look from a distance.
2: He didn't realize that she was drawing him to her. He went to the hotel, L'Hôtel d'Avignon. He walked around the building twice and then walked straight in through the swing doors as if he still stayed there. He went to the first floor and found one of the doors that led into the walled garden. It was late and the door was unlocked. He just stood there, staring in horror at that which sat upon the seat. He was drawn like a moth to a candle flame.
1: Madam, please look at me. Madam, let me see your face. Madam, please look at me. Madam, I know your story and I pity you. Allow me to see your face.
2: He was lost. He knew it. The power was too strong for him. He bent over her. Can't really describe. There weren't any features left in her face. But it wasn't just that. It was something much worse, much more subtle. Something happened, I know, before his sense left him. Poor devil, he couldn't tell me. He's getting better, though. Nerves still in shreds, of course. And he has one or two peculiar aversions.
3: What are they?
2: He can't bear to be touched or to hear anybody

0: Now, ladies, we're speaking about biotechs in a series of programs, and Mrs. E.B. Granger of Gordon Road, Heathfield in the Cape wrote to say that she decided to try our biotechs just to see if it lived up to our claims. And she said, I bought a packet, and lo and behold, it actually did just what the advert said. I'm so proud of the children's white shirts, the hankies, and the underwear, that I want to say it will be biotechs for me every washing day from now on. Some of my family's accessories were left with slight stains, but now, thanks to biotech soaking, they come out white, and the stains do go away, as you say. Now, that is the statement from Mrs. Granger of Heathfield of the Cape, and it bears out what we have been saying to you ladies ever since biotechs first came on the market. We said to you, it is different to any washing product that you've ever used before. We claim that the stubborn stains will vanish, and people like Mrs. Granger bear out our claims. Remember, biotechs.
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0: 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In other zones, please consult your local newspapers to learn the new time of the program. Now, tonight's venture into the world of tomorrow. A most unusual story about a logic named Joe and a man named Frank, and of how he saved civilization.
1: It was on the third day of August that Joe came off the assembly line. On the fourth, Lorene came into town. And that afternoon, I saved civilization. Lorene's a blonde I was crazy about once. And Joe is a new 1940-74 model Logic that I got stored away down in the cellar. And how do I save civilization? I save it by keeping Joe down in the cellar. Sometimes
0: you are listening now to a voice in the future. The voice of Frank Caldwell, head serviceman for the Logic Corporation. Makers of the machine that does everything for you. Well, nearly everything anyway. In the year we speak of, 1974, the electronic logic sets were working so well that life was soft indeed for repairman Frank Caldwell. That is, until that fatal day of August the 3rd, when suddenly the logics began doing everything for their users and doing it too well.
1: Hi, boss. What's the matter? Somebody put you through a ringer?
2: Frank, you busy right now?
1: No, there haven't been any service calls all day.
2: Fine, there's a customer outside. Go take care of him, will you?
1: Me? I'm a maintenance man.
2: I know, but there are no salesmen around this minute. This guy wants to have our machines explained to him.
1: Explained?
2: Yeah.
1: Everybody in the world knows about logic. Where's he been, on Mars?
2: Just moved up from the backwoods someplace.
1: Why don't you explain him?
2: I don't feel too well.
1: Yeah? You're okay about a half an hour ago.
2: Look, you the boss here, am I? Go on out there,
1: okay,
2: will you?
1: Okay, okay. Good morning. My name's Caldwell. Can I help you?
3: Oh, thank you, Mr. Caldwell. My name's Kalanovich. This is my little boy, Freddy.
1: Hiya, Freddy.
4: Hiya, jerk.
3: Oh, Freddy.
4: I got you, didn't I?
1: Fine kid you got there.
3: Freddy, how many times I gotta tell you not to kick people in the shin? Excuse it, please, Mr. Caldwell.
1: Sure, just a kid.
4: I got a knife home from you in little pieces.
3: Freddy, we'd like to buy a logic, Mr. Caldwell. The gentleman we spoke to first said he had to leave in a hurry.
1: Oh, he did, huh? Well, I understand you're not acquainted with logic, Mr. Kalanovich.
3: Yeah, that's right. We just moved to the city. My wife, she saw that everybody else had a logic, and you know how women are.
1: You bet. Well, you can't get along without a logic in this day and age, Mr. Kalanovich.
4: Look it, I got a snake. Want to see
1: it? Will you shut up that... now, about the logic.
3: Yeah.
1: Here, I'll plug one in here. Hey, now, see, the logic looks kind of like an old-fashioned television set, only it's got keys instead of dials. Now, if you want to talk to a friend, you just punch the number of his logic.
3: Huh.
1: Like making an old-fashioned phone call. Except you not only hear him, but you see him, too, on this viewing screen here. Now, of course, that's not the important feature of these things.
3: Oh?
1: Now, suppose you want to ask a question.
3: A question?
1: Like, what's it take for a sore throat? Or who won the American League pennant in 1911? Just turn on the logic. Then you punch the question key, and you ask, like this. Who was the first president of the United States?
5: George Washington.
1: You see?
3: I already knew that.
1: Well, that was just a sample.
3: Oh. Well, I got a little store. Will it keep books for me?
1: It'll keep your books, record your contracts, serve as a filing system, and check up on what happened to your lawyer's last client. Anything.
3: Oh, say, they're really something, these things.
1: 10,000 services and information sources in one. Read our advertising.
3: Well, what I want to know, Mr. Caldwell, how do these logics work?
1: You saw that big building across the street?
3: Sure.
1: Well, that's one of the relay tanks. Now, there are a dozen of them around the country, all hooked up together. And there's a data plate in one of those tanks for every fact in creation.
3: You mean those relays know everything?
1: If there's something they don't know, the technicians are busy making a relay play for it right now. The logic integrates the facts in the tank and gives you the answers.
4: Hey, you. Can I ask this thing how to make dart poison?
1: How to make what?
4: dart poison like in Africa. I could shoot the darts from my pea shooter.
3: Oh, well, maybe. I think maybe we better not get one of these things.
1: Well, that's okay, Mr. Kalanovich. The logic won't tell you about no dart poison, see?
4: Bet it will. I'm going to try it. Hey, how do you make dart poison?
5: Public policy forbids this service.
4: What'd it do that for?
1: On account of some little brat, on account of some children might ask things that ain't good for them.
4: Listen, I don't like this here one. I want that one over there.
1: They're all alike, kid.
4: I want that one. If I can't have that one, I'm going to hold my breath till I'm dead.
1: Well, I got lots of time.
3: It's no use, Mr. Caldwell. You might as well give him the one he wants.
1: But, kid, they're so much alike. Even I can't tell them apart.
4: I can, and I want Joe.
1: Joe? Who's Joe?
3: Oh, I guess he means the logic, Mr. Caldwell. He has to think up a name to call everything. You should hear the names he calls me.
4: Not till I'm 21, I promise mother.
1: Okay, so we call him Joe. But what makes you think Joe's any different from the rest?
4: He looks different somehow.
1: Don't be silly, them things are all alike. The 1/10,000th of an inch.
4: Just the same, I'll bet he'll teach me how to make thought poison.
1: Okay, then. Come on, Joe. I want that one. I'm going to call him Joe. Mike, I could have wrung his neck. I could have
6: taken that one. How many cards, Charlie?
7: I pass.
1: I've got two. Well, what a holy terror. He had his father scared to death.
6: Too bad that kid ain't mine. I'd show him quick enough for his boss and the family.
8: Holy smoke.
1: What's the matter?
8: Sorry, fellas. Got to hold up the hand a minute. What? I just remembered. Got to call my wife.
9: Oh, let her wait a minute.
10: Yes, yeah, sure.
8: You ever met my wife?
1: Yeah, I did. Don't let her see the card game, or she'll be down here with a hatchet.
6: You tell her me. What's the matter with this thing? We ain't getting my house.
5: Announcing new and improved logic service. Your logic is now equipped to give not only consultive, but directive advice. If you want to do something and don't know how to do it, ask your logic.
9: What do you know about that? It's just somebody trying to pull a gag.
6: Yeah. Didn't sound like a gag to me. Maybe the boss decided to add a new logic service.
1: No. Boss knows better than to start anything like that. Why, look. The minute the system starts giving advice, some joker like you is going to be asking questions like, how can I get rid of my wife?
6: Yeah, but you heard what the logic just
1: said. Nah, the sensor circuit will block the question. You don't believe me? Go on, try it.
6: Okay. Anything for a laugh. Okay, logic, I got a question for you. How do I get rid of my wife?
5: Service question. Is your wife blonde or brunette?
6: You guys hear that? She's a blonde.
5: Hexacrylaminatine is a constituent of green shoe polish. Take home a frozen meal containing pea soup. Color the soup with green shoe polish. This poison is fatal to blonde females only. This fact has not been brought out by human experiment, but is a product of logic's service. You cannot be convicted of murder.
6: Oh, what do you know?
5: It is probable that you will be suspected.
9: The saints preserve us.
1: It's bound to be right. These things can't make a mistake. Oh, Mike, don't stand there. Turn that thing off and check the sensor circuit. Quick.
6: We can't get to them. They're all sealed up. It's supposed to be impossible for them to go out of order.
1: Well, they're out of order now. And I got a feeling some awful things are going to happen. We gotta do something. The logics have gone nuts.
2: Relax. The thing gave a goofy answer once. Maybe it was a joke.
1: Whoever heard of a logic making a joke?
2: Well, it was an accident. Forget it. It won't happen again.
1: What makes you so sure people are going to be trying it? Now, look. Supposing I wanted to get rid of you, for instance.
2: You don't? How would you collect your pay?
1: Yeah, but supposing. I'm going to try it and see what the logic says.
5: If you want to do something and don't know how, ask your logic.
1: How do I bump off my boss? Huh? A male, bald-headed, 45.
5: Service question. Is he fat or thin?
1: Holy Mac, fat.
5: Make some chocolate ice cream containing powdered charcoal in place of half the chocolate. Use Hotso brand charcoal. 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This fact is a product of logic service.
1: You hear what it said?
8: this keeps up, we'll have to shut down the company.
2: You kidding? We can't shut down the company, and you know it. Logic do all the computing, bookkeeping, filing, and recording of contracts for every business in the country. They handle all television programs, personal calls, weather forecasts, employment notices.
8: I know that.
2: Wake up. If we shut down the Logic, we go back to a civilization we've forgotten how to run.
8: Yeah, but the point is, boss, they're now giving out information on murder. And no telling what else.
2: Well, we'll just have to find out why and fix it. Meantime, there's nothing to worry about.
8: Nothing to worry about?
2: Of course not. You've asked these questions for a gag. Nobody's going to ask them seriously. What you need is a little faith in human nature. Oh, excuse me, it's probably the wife.
5: Person-to-person video call. Go ahead.
2: Why, just fine, sweetheart.
7: I just told you, Cyrus, I want you to... Sure, and get home on time for dinner.
2: Yeah, why?
7: Because I've got a surprise for you, dear. Your favorite dessert.
2: Dessert?
8: What kind?
7: Cold-baked salted ice cream. The flavor is heavenly, Cyrus, and the taste is good as die. Cyrus, a thought. What a taste of it. Cyrus!
8: That's that ice cream, huh?
2: This can't be happening. Agnes wouldn't...
8: Well, this is dangerous. Have a little faith in human nature, huh?
2: Oh, well, you're the head of the maintenance crew. I'll give you 24 hours to fix these logics or you're fired.
8: Now, look, what?
2: Get me the police. Get me an extra maintenance crew. Get me a doctor. You.
8: Me?
2: Get moving.
8: Where?
2: Anywhere. Find out what the logics are up to. And see that you find out before the logics do.
8: Bartender. Hey, bartender, give me a double.
10: Coming up.
3: What's the matter, pal? You had a bad day?
8: Go away, will you?
3: Oh, listen, pal. You gotta listen. I got trouble.
8: Hey, bartender, will you get this barfly off me? For Pete's sake, I'm tired.
10: On your way, you...
3: No, don't say that. I got trouble. How am I gonna keep my wife from finding out I had a couple of little drinks?
8: How am I gonna do that, huh? Look, mister, it's a hot day. I've been driving a car around in Pete.
3: Yeah.
8: I've been trying to keep a bank president from having apoplexy on account of his logic told him how to rob his own bank. I've been tripping over a dead body, so artistically croaked that nobody's ever going to find out who done it. And all you got on your mind is...
3: How am I going to keep my wife from finding out I had a couple of little drinks? How?
8: Go ask the logic.
3: Logic? My pal, that's a wonderful idea. Where's the logic?
8: Right behind you. Here's a nickel.
3: Oh, give me a nickel. Give me a nickel.
10: This I got it here. This is going to be good.
3: Now, come on, logical pal, be a knight. How does a guy keep his wife from finding out he's had a couple of little drinks? Answer me that, how, huh?
5: Buy a bottle of Pranine hair shampoo. It is harmless, but contains an ingredient which instantly neutralizes alcohol. One teaspoonful for each jigger you consume.
3: Oh, boy, I gotta buy a bottle of... What was that again?
10: Supposing it's right, you'll never remember it as far as the drugstore. I think there's a bottle in the back room. Somebody left it.
3: Oh, my pal, no more troubles. Show me the way to go.
10: You get a picture of him back there drinking that shampoo.
3: Give me another devil.
10: I don't know what's worse, to be as low as you or as high as him.
11: All right, where is he? I know he's here. Where is that mom?
10: Who do you want, lady?
11: My husband. I know he's here. Now, where is he?
12: That's
11: no good. Well, I'll show him. Then he can come staggering home again, does he? Well, I'll teach him.
10: Poor guy.
13: Oh, why, my dear, what a surprise to see you here.
11: Archibald.
13: Yes, my love.
11: You're not
13: sober? Well, of course, my love, I'm sober as a judge.
11: Then what are you doing in this saloon?
13: Well, merely conducting a little research, my dear.
11: Research?
13: Your suspicion wounds me deeply, my love. Let me tell you, my dear, that I've been conducting a research project that is going to make us a fortune. I'm about to patent Soba, the drink that makes happy home.
14: Crime wave in history, and we can't even make an arrest. They're all perfect crime.
8: Well, we're doing our best to find
14: out. It's not good enough. If you can't find out anything, shut down the company. Or the police department will. We know there's a big gang back of this. Hey, maybe you know something about it, Thorpe.
8: Now, look, nobody's back of it. The logics run themselves. They pick their own circuits automatically.
14: You mean that they're doing this all by themselves?
8: Sure. We always thought they could do more things than we knew about.
15: I think they're just trying to be helpful, that's all.
14: Oh, that's all. Well, you'd better make them cut out the trick. Including this new one, this new business they're up to now.
15: What new business?
14: They just started an hour ago. Every time you turn on a light, it asks you your name and then spills out the whole history of your life.
15: Huh? I haven't heard about that. What's it do that for?
14: You tell me. Go on, try it.
15: Okay.
5: What is your name?
15: Huh. How do you like that? I'm Frank Caldwell.
5: Frank Caldwell? Were you ever called Ducky?
14: Oh, Ducky.
15: Lay off, will you? What if I was? Been years.
5: Ducky, there is a video call for you.
16: Hiya, Ducky.
14: Oh, what's that? What's that?
15: Lorraine.
16: Ducky, darling, how marvelous.
14: Look at that blonde. Lorraine, where are you?
16: Oh, Billy, I'm in my hotel room. Say, how do you like my places?
15: Well,
16: I just got in town. Oh, Ducky, wasn't it smart of the logic to find him?
15: Logic? Find me?
16: I asked it how to find the Ducky. You must have an unlisted number, darling. You're not in the directory.
15: Yeah. How have you been, Lorraine, since I saw you last? I heard you got married.
16: That's right. Ducky, you won't believe me, I know, but I've had four husbands. But I've never loved anybody as much as I love you.
15: You've divorced four husbands?
16: Three. The last one died unexpectedly.
15: Who unexpected it?
16: He did. But the jury acquitted me, Ducky. They knew it was just a little old accident. So now I'm free again, and we've just got lots of things to talk over.
15: But, Lorraine...
16: You come right over here, Ducky, instantly.
15: Well, I'm working. I'll call you back.
16: Oh, I'm so lonesome. Please make it quick, Ducky. Have you ever thought of me?
15: Oh, yeah, sure. Funny.
16: Sweet. Here's a kiss. That'll just have to last till you get here, but hurry.
15: Oh, my back. What am I going to do?
14: Do like you were telling me a while ago.
15: Huh?
14: Calm yourself, Ducky.
17: A call on a logic for you, Frank, your wife.
15: Oh, thanks, Mike. Hi, Gert.
18: Frank. I've been trying to get you for an hour. Where have you been?
15: Well, I've been out making calls, honey. Trying to find out what ails these logics.
18: Well, you better find out to hurry or there's going to be trouble. That thing told me my address, how much I owe every store, and how much you make a week. And all about the time we had that fight and I went home to mother.
15: I think that was just temporary.
18: Well, in the meantime, it's told everyone. And she had Mr. Hudson arrested twice for non-support and once for beating her up. It'll tell anybody anything.
15: Yeah, but I tell you, Gert...
18: Frank, you stop these things or I'm going to leave you.
15: Gert, you don't mean that.
18: I do. If you can't figure out how to keep our private lives out of every logic in town, then I'm through. And that's it.
15: Hey, boy. You got to put more men on the job or something. We got to lick these logics. My wife's going to leave me if we don't.
2: You're also going to be looking for a job if we don't.
15: Well, I don't care about the job, but listen.
2: You listen. The logics are giving out information on high explosives, the fine points of murder, and legal loopholes that'll beat any charge from hijacking to high treason.
15: Yeah, but my wife...
2: And about six guys have thought of asking how to...
15: Isn't there any way we can disconnect them?
17: There is not. They weren't built to be disconnected.
15: Mike, what are we going to do?
17: I'm thinking of slitting my throat. And they were giving out all the information on everybody. My wife got the lowdown on a certain plan. I got nothing left to live for.
15: Mom, why did you have to remind me?
17: You got one?
15: My only hope is I ain't.
16: Hi, Dr. Dolly. Oh. Love we used to be.
15: Yeah.
16: I was so mean to you. Doctor, let's get married tonight.
15: Oh, gosh, Lorraine, I...
16: Right away, Doctor.
15: Look, I got married.
16: Oh, you poor darling. You poor darling. Doctor, well, we just have to get you out of there.
15: No, no. Now, look, Lorraine.
16: Darling, I'll just call up your wife and have a little talk with her.
15: Look, please, Nice. It's nice of you to think of me and all that.
16: You just give me your address and your logic number, darling.
15: Yeah, ain't that long.
16: Oh, you just don't want to tell me. You're biased. Never mind, darling. The logic will tell me.
15: Lorraine! Oh.
2: Got a close, Gert.
17: Frank, will you get away from
19: open that thing and give me a hand?
8: Yeah, Mike, in a minute. I got to call my wife. I got to get out of town. Ah.
19: Frank, I told you to help Mike.
8: Yeah, boss, I am, but I just got to make this call.
19: Call? What do I care about your call? The president's getting ready to close down the company and declare martial law. Now, for the love of heaven, do something.
8: Yeah, boss, I will. I just got to make this call.
5: Attention. To assist in solving a special problem of logic service, kindly give the following information, if possible. Where does Frank Caldwell live?
17: Oh, you got me. I'm through.
8: Look, there is no blood.
20: Frank Caldwell, I told you I was leaving you.
8: Believe me later. Will you right now pack yourself up and the kids? We got to get out of here.
20: What is all this? Are the cops after you or something?
8: Yeah. That's it, the cops. Come on, get moving, will you? Hey, get away from that lodge.
20: Yeah, but don't you think we ought to hear the police call?
21: 27 and Tower 31 detailed to round up all employees of the logic company. Use caution. They are suspected of sedition.
8: Holy smoke, that's car after me.
20: But you just said they were.
21: 17, proceed to the vicinity of 119 East 7th Street. Child terrorizing neighborhood. Use extreme caution. Child is armed with pea shooter using poison dart. That is all.
8: Freddy.
20: Who's Freddy?
8: He's a mean little kid. He wanted the logic that would tell him how to make dart poison. They're all alike, I kept telling him. They're all alike.
20: What are you talking about?
8: I don't know. All I know is there was a nice world up till yesterday. Now it's like a guy named Joe come along and squashed all our mud pies for us.
20: Looks to me more like it was a logic named Joe.
8: Garrett, baby!
20: That's the
8: goal, okay, honey, hold up. Maybe they aren't all alike.
20: Where are you going? Frank, you're going to make a getaway?
8: Baby, if you got the right inspiration, I'm going straight to the middle of this whole jamboree.

0: Yes. Oh, I was hoping it was the police.
1: You remember me, Mr. Kalanovich? Caldwell of the Logic Company?
0: Logic Company? I wish the Logic Company was at the bottom of the ocean.
1: Well, I don't blame you. Now, where's your logic?
0: Well, in here. I'd smash it into a million pieces if I wasn't afraid of what Freddy would do to
1: me. Just get out of the way, will you? I got business with Joe.
2: If you want to do something and don't know how, ask your logic.
1: Oh, we're back to that routine, huh? Well, I want to do something, all right. Tell me, Joe. Can a logic be modified to achieve correlations for which human brains are too limited?
2: Yes, microscopic displays. Changes in dimension not detectable even by precision gauges. They can come about only through an extremely improbable accident.
1: What would this super logic then be able to do? Come on, you, spell it.
2: It would set up entire new combinations of electronic relays which would bypass the normal sensor block, thereby enabling it to perform valuable new services, including the giving of helpful advice on any human problem.
1: Uh-huh. Has this accident ever happened, Joe? Come on!
2: It has happened only once. In the case of the logic now owned by the Kalanovich family of 119 East 7th Street, a logic named Joe.
1: Thanks, Joe. That's all I wanted to know.
0: Hey, what's all this about?
1: I'm taking this logic away, Mr. Kalanovich. I'll bring you a new one. Our troubles are all over.
3: Hey, you get away from Joe.
1: Correction, our troubles are just beginning.
0: Now, Freddy, put down that blowgun.
3: Hey, shut up. Hey, you want to get away from that logic.
1: Now, look, Freddy, I'm going to bring you a nice new one, see?
3: I want that one. What? Oh,
0: Mr. Caldwell. Mr. Caldwell, the police. They're outside.
1: Yeah, for me and Freddy.
3: Nice. You ain't smart enough to do nothing.
1: Oh, no. Say, that's funny I can tell you.
4: Open up
1: there's a cop, kid. You and me against them.
3: So what's he going to do about it if he's so smart?
1: Now, look, we may have to fight our way out, see? Now, let me see that blowgun. I know a way to hop it up to the cops on every
4: hand.
1: Come on. Give us the lead.
3: Okay, let's see what you can do. Here.
1: Here.
0: Oh, Mr. Caldwell, you're a great man.
1: Now, all I got to do is to pull this foot out of the wall. Come right in, Sergeant.
5: Careful, men. Careful. That must be the kid. He don't look so tough to me.
1: Well, he got a little tough.
0: Oh, there'll be no more complaints, officer. I guess I can go on where Mr. Caldwell left off.
5: Caldwell, you're wanted. This time you either answer some questions or we keep in the cooler till you do.
1: But in jail? Oh, okay, let's go.
5: Hey, wait a minute. You act like you wanted to go to jail.
1: Yeah, I do. I got a feeling it'll be safer there.
5: What do you mean?
1: Just put me away to a certain party, leave town, or confess to anything.
5: Okay, then, Caldwell, into the paddy wagon you go.
6: 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Ray Bradbury's Mars is Heaven. Tonight's story on Dimension X was titled A Logic Named Joe, written by Murray Leinster and adapted for radio by Clarice A. Ross. Featured in the cast were Joseph Julian as Frank and Roger DeCoven as the Logic. Your narrator was Norman Rose. Music by Albert Berman. Engineer Don Albert. 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Robert Warren speaking.
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0: Remember Hugo Carteret? Of course you do. The brilliant criminologist and charming gentleman who had such a wonderful flair for solving crimes, which carried a hint of the macabre and savored of the supernatural. He died back in the 20s, and they say that everybody from the 400 of Park Avenue to the 400,000 of the Bowery and Hell's Kitchen came to his funeral. Anyway, Hugo Carteret left his memoirs, and the very first chapter deals with an infamous crime, which in June of the year 1922 threw all of New York City into an uproar of horror. Such was the case of the Lonesome Corpse. Greystone Park used to be the private estate of old Caleb Greystone, eccentric recluse and, incidentally, millionaire many times over. When Caleb died, he willed the estate to the city of New York. The city fathers, properly grateful, promptly converted the estate into a park. It was public in that it was open to the public, but it had a private look because a 15-foot wall of polished stone completely surrounded it. One day, back in June of 22, a big car drove up to the only entrance. In the back seat of the limousine was William Marsden, wealthy lawyer and executor of the Greystone estate, and he had come to inspect the grounds.
1: You wait here in the car, Edward.
2: Yes, Mr. Marsden. Will you be long, sir?
1: I don't think that's any of your business. I pay you to chauffeur me around, not to ask me questions.
2: Yes. I was only bringing...
1: Here's Edward. I'll mind mine and you mind yours. Now, you wait here in the car till I'm through in the park. Understand?
2: Yes, Mr. Marsden.

0: That big shot lawyer Marston disappeared. Think his chauffeur had something to do with it?
1: I don't know, Tom.
0: I don't get it. He tells his chauffeur to wait, walks into this here park, and never comes out. Chauffeur hears a scream inside the park, and that's all.
1: You scare too easy, Tom. Nine that night. This broke my shovel. Well, I have to go over to the tool house and get another one.
0: But, Joe, the tool house is way over the other end of the park.
1: So what?
0: It's getting dark. It ain't healthy to be in this place after dark. Let's knock off, Joe. We can finish digging these flower beds tomorrow.
1: If we knock off, we'll both be looking for a new gardener job.

0: Andrew, the superintendent, told us to finish up tonight, and that's what we got to do.
1: Look, Joe, don't leave me. I got an idea there's something running around this park we don't know nothing about. And I think of that lawyer Marsh and I...
0: So, you've seen ghosts now, huh, Tom? Well, there ain't no ghost or nothing else that can scare Joe Zanetti. You wait for me here. If you see a boogeyman, well, just offer him a drink and ask him to stick around, huh?

0: Police headquarters, Sergeant Hogan speaking. What? You saw a light floating around in Greystone Park? What kind of a light? Purple, eh? You see anything else? What? A white ghost walking down the park road, eh? All right, don't get excited. You send a squad car to investigate right away. Hello, Sergeant Hogan.
1: Oh, hello, Mr. Carteret.
0: Miss Smith.
1: Oh, I see you know my special assistant.
2: Of course he does, Hugo. The sergeant and I are old friends. We met at the policeman's
1: office. Oh. Keeping you busy these days, Sergeant?
0: Busy? Mr. Carteret, we sure need your help in this case. The commissioner's going nuts inside. And you ought to hear the double talk coming in over this wire. This Greystone Park business has got the people living around there walking around in circles. They're seeing everything from the King of the Pixies to the ghost of my great-grandmother.
2: I don't wonder. I've been working up a few shivers about it myself.
1: Is Commissioner Williams in, Sergeant?
0: Yeah. Go right into his office, Mr. Carteret. He's expecting you.
1: Thank you.
0: Here comes another screwball report.
1: Come on, Ann.
0: Police headquarters. Sergeant Hogan speaking. What? You heard some kind of animal howling in Greystone Park? What kind of animal?
3: So Joe Donnelly left you to get a new shovel, eh, Farrell? And then a little later, you heard a scream.
4: Yes, it comes from far off, and it must have been Joe.
3: Oh, hello, Hugo. Miss Smith?
1: Commissioner? Yes.
3: Well, I guess that'll be all, Farrell. Stay pretty close to home, though. We may need you later.
4: Yes, sir.
3: Oh, that was Tom Farrell, the gardener. Hard to get anything out of him. He's so jittery. He's convinced there's some kind of murdering thing running around loose in that park. So is Mars and the chauffeur. And I'm convinced they're both telling straight stories.
1: I trust you searched the park thoroughly, Commissioner.
3: Oh, of course I have, Hugo. And a detail, practically scrape every foot of the area with a fine-tooth comb.
2: And you found nothing, Commissioner Williams?
3: Nothing. Until yesterday morning.
1: Oh, you have a clue?
3: Yes, if you want to call it that, Hugo. But, well, it's almost incredible. Fantastic on the face of it. Hugo, we need your help badly. We're at our wits' end down here, and I haven't even asked.
1: And naturally, Commissioner, I'd be delighted. There's a touch of the macabre and supernatural here that I find very interesting. Don't you, Ann?
2: Well, not for sure.
1: Now then, Commissioner, you said something about a clue.
3: Yes. Donnetti, the missing gardener, was wearing hobnail shoes. The road was soft in the recent rain, and we were able to trace his footsteps as far as they went.
1: What do you mean, as far as they went?
3: I mean those footprints stopped dead in the middle of the road.
1: What?
3: Right next to Caleb Greystone's tomb in the center of the park. It was just as though some giant bird of prey picked Donnetti up and carried him off.
1: But, my dear Williams, that doesn't make sense.
3: I know it doesn't, but it happened.
1: Donnetti couldn't vanish like that, unless he had wings.
2: Maybe he does have wings now.

0: You know, Ann, I can't get those footprints out of my mind. They interest me.
1: They scare me.
0: In fact, I think I'll stop in at Greystone Park and have a look at them.
1: You mean now?
0: Yes.
1: Oh, but Hugo, it's midnight. And there's something dangerous roaming around in that park. Something deadly. Why not wait until tomorrow in the daylight?
0: Because the things that happen in Greystone Park, Ann, seem to happen at night.

0: going right with you.
1: Well, here's the gate. It's the only entrance directed. Let's try. Neatly locked with a heavy iron chain and padlock.
0: The police want to keep people out, and I think it's a wonderful idea.
1: Either that or they want to keep something in.
0: The thing in this part couldn't be stopped by chains or padlock.
1: Well, they're not going to stop us either. Here, Ann, I'll boost you up to the top of this stone wall and climb up myself. Come on. There you are. How's the view up there?
0: Oh, lovely.
1: Now then, Mr. Carteret, let's see what kind of a second story man you are.
2: I haven't got this.
1: I was a boy. It's more higher than it looks. You all right, Ann?
0: Yes, dandy.
1: Well, now, I'll drop down and then catch you. All right, Ann. Just let yourself go.
0: All right, but don't miss.
1: There you are.
0: Listen, what was that?
1: Only the wind.
0: I thought I heard someone calling.
1: Why, Ann? You're trembling.
0: You're telling me. Hugo, where are we going?
1: Up this road until we reach the place where that missing gardener's footprint stopped.
0: Right next to that big square tomb in the center of the park, according to Commissioner Williams.
1: Mm-hmm. That's the Greystone Mausoleum. All that remains of old Caleb Greystone, the philanthropist, lies within it. And that's the statue of old Caleb himself, standing on the roof of the tomb.
0: Oh, how nice. I hope you realize that William Marsden and Dodonetti walked along this same road at night. And
1: what's wrong?
0: I felt a cold hand on my face.
1: That isn't a hand, it's a leaf on the end of a twig. Poor kid. You're frightened, aren't you?
0: Who, me? I'm scared to death. I'm so scared my hair's standing on end. It's ruined my permanence. Oh. Hugo.
1: What is it, Anne?
0: That statue on the top of the mausoleum. The statue of Caleb Greystone.
1: Well, so what about it?
0: It's moved.
1: What? Now, wait a minute, Anne.
0: Hugo, I tell you, it moved. I saw it lift one of its arms and pull its head in the moonlight.
1: Now, Anne, it's just that you're on edge. What you saw was a mirage brewed out of moonlight and your own imagination. A statue's made of stone. Stone statues don't move. Come on, we leave the road and go down this hollow. Well, here we are. Here's the tomb. And here's the nutty footprints, just as the commissioner said. It could be safe, but... Wait a minute.
0: What is it, Hugo?
1: Look up at that statue of Caleb Greystone. Up there on the mausoleum roof.
0: What about it?
1: Well, when we saw it on the other side of the hollow, it faced toward the road, didn't it?
0: Oh, yes.
1: Now it's facing away from the road.
0: But it did move, Hugo. It did move.
1: More than that, Anne. Well, we lost sight of it down in that hollow. It turned completely around.

0: Well, here we are.
1: Yes. Peaceful, serene, Greystone Park. The place that people just hate to leave.
0: You should have let me drop you at your apartment, Anne. This is no place for a girl.
1: Oh, no, Mr. Carter.

0: The strange phenomenon of the restless statue intrigued Hugo Carter at no end. Like a hound after his quarry, he scrambled to the roof of the mausoleum and made a thorough examination of both the statue and the roof in the moonlight. He reported his findings to Police Commissioner Williams, and the next morning, in the light of day, they revisited the scene.
1: You two up there better be careful. That roof's slippery.
2: Oh, we'll be all right, Ann.
3: Yes, Mitchell. Watch what happens when I grasp this statue.
4: Yeah, interesting, Hugo. It turns loosely on that upright bar.
3: Yes. And I've no doubt that old Caleb Greystone is turning down below in his tomb at this sacrilege you're committing on his image. You know what, Commissioner?
4: What?
3: This statue isn't marble through and through. It's merely a marble surface on a light aluminum base. A man could lift it right off this support and walk off with it over his shoulder.
4: Yes, yes, he could. Not that it proves anything. But these scratches on this polished stone roof, man, almost look as though they led to the door of the crypt on the other end of the roof.
3: It's hard to tell. I tried the door of the crypt last night. It was locked. Well, it's still locked.
4: Here's a massive tomb. Big enough to take care of 20 dead millionaires.
3: Yes, you think old Caleb Greystone would be pretty lonely down there.
4: Yeah, in his condition, would be lonely anywhere. Well, you go. Where do we go from here?
3: Let's have a talk with the park superintendent, Commissioner. His office is over there on the left. Maybe he'll be able to throw a little light on the proceedings. As the old saying goes, you never can tell.
4: Well, Mr. Andrews, this is Hugo Carter at the Criminologist. And his special assistant, Miss Smith.
5: How do you do?
4: Oh, yes, I've heard of you. How do you do? As superintendent of the Greystone Park, Mr. Andrews, we thought you might give us a little information on that tomb.
5: Always glad to help the police, Commissioner, will you?
4: Thank you. Now then, has that statue of Caleb Greystone always faced the road?
5: Why, yes, as far as I know.
3: It doesn't now, Mr. Andrews. You can see for yourself through the window.
5: Why, bless my soul, you're right, Mr. Carter. Now, how do you suppose that happened?
4: That's what we hope to find out.
3: Interesting idea to build a statue of yourself and put it on your own mausoleum.
5: Mr. Greystone had it made in memory of himself as a reminder to the public that he had converted his private estate into a park for their benefit.
3: Mm-hmm. Somewhat of an egotist, huh?
1: And from what the newspaper files say, eccentric. They practically accused old Caleb of dealing in black magic and selling his soul to the devil.
4: Well, I understand the whole family was rather peculiar, Mr. Andrews.
5: Well, yes, I suppose it's true. There were all sorts of rumors. Old Caleb was the eldest son and inherited the rest of his family. Cheated them out of the family fortune, they say. It's said that he drove his own brother Arthur into poverty.
4: Yes, yes, I remember the case. Arthur Greystone disappeared. You of missing persons never did locate him.
3: Miss Andrews, that mausoleum out there is a pretty massive affair. Is old Caleb the only one buried there?
5: Yes. As I said, he hated the rest of the family. He specified in his will that only he was to be buried there.
1: That wasn't very hospitable of him.
3: So old Caleb has that whole place all to himself, huh?
4: What are you getting at, Hugo?
1: Yes, that's what I'd like to know, too.
3: Oh, nothing. Nothing at all. It's just that these cases of abnormal psychology interest me. Yes, Commissioner, they interest me no end.

0: Come in. Oh, hello, Ellen.
1: Hello, Hugo. You're not the piano, I see.
0: Yes. Would you like me to stop?
1: No, I like that melody you're playing.
0: So do I. You know, music brings a certain clarity to the jumper's mind. It resolves. It's a mental lullaby. Where's your dinner?
1: Thank you, headquarters. Poor Commissioner Williams.
0: Why poor, Commissioner Williams?
1: Every newspaper in town is clamoring either for a solution.

0: brought this fire inspector.
1: The car has come all right, but how?
0: Well, we've seen the outside of Taylor Greystone's tomb. It might be interesting to have a look at the inside.
1: The inside?
0: Yes. I've got an idea about where our solution lies.
1: But how are you going to get in? That door of the crypt on the roof is locked out.
0: Well, I am, if I may boast a little, I have a certain skill with burglars.
1: Yes, I know, but you can't go there in broad daylight and burglarize somebody's mausoleum.
0: I don't propose to go there in broad daylight.
1: You mean we're going tonight?
0: I mean, I'm going tonight. I'm taking you home right after dinner.
1: Oh, no, you don't. You need someone to hold your flashlight. And besides, I'm just mad about mausoleum.

0: lovely evening. And I've got a storm across the glass.
1: Well, look right on. This stone roof is slipping. Careful now. The door of the crypt is right over here. Now, keep your flashlight trained right on this block. But, wait a minute. How did that happen?
0: How did what happen?
1: Well, the door of the crypt is unlocked.
0: Unlocked?
1: Yes. Somebody's been here ahead of us.
0: Oh, dear. It's awfully dark down there. What are we going to do now?
1: We're going inside.
0: There isn't someone in there.
1: But I'll find out. You wait out here.
0: Oh, no, Hugo Carteret. I'm not going to stand out here alone. I'm going in with you.
1: Have it your own way. We'll take the tunnel. They're coming handy. Careful now. There are stairs leading down into the crypt. You stay close to me.
0: Hugo, I'm practically hugging you to death right now. Oh, cold in here.
1: No, it's dry, but anyway.
0: It's dark as pitch. I see a thing.
1: Here, and you take the hammer, let me have the flashlight. Now, let's have a look.
0: Hugo, look. There are two men lying on the floor. They must be...
1: Well, the two men have disappeared in Greystone Park. William Marsden and Hilda Nichols.
0: Are they?
1: Yes, I'm afraid they are. Poor devil. Nobody would think of looking for them in here.
0: How are they killed?
1: They've got deep red marks around their throat. Typical some kind of stoning cord.
0: Oh, it's horrible. Why would they drop here? Why would anybody want to see a thing like this?
1: The motor van, like everything else in this tragic case, was abnormal. I'm beginning to feel now why.

0: Good evening. Oh, come now, I know you're in here. I can see in the dark better than you think. I have eyes like a cat. I saw you coming through the trees. I left the pit door open for you. You walked right in, you fool. You walked right in.
1: Who are you?
0: Why, my name is Arthur Greystone. This is the Greystone tomb. I live here with my friend.
2: So you killed these two men?
0: Yes, it was lonesome here. I wanted my brother Caleb over there in the casket to have company. He wanted to sleep alone in this big, beautiful mausoleum. It was so tough, so selfish. But now he has two others to sleep with him. And soon he'll have four.
2: You took the statue of your brother off the supporting rod, didn't you, Arthur? It was light enough to carry. You hid it here in the tomb and posed as your brother's statue. In the dark, your victims couldn't see that the statue was alive. You dropped a cord around their necks as they passed below.
0: Hey, you're very clever, my friend. No, I wouldn't move if I were you. I have the strangling cord here in my hand, and I'm very good at using it.
1: What did you do, Arthur?
0: My brother Caleb cheated me in life, led me into poverty. Then he tried to cheat me even in death. He built this tomb and willed that only he would sleep here.
2: This is your idea of revenge, filling his tomb with sleeping companions.
0: Yes, I waited years to get even.
2: Caleb wanted to be alone, but now he'll never be alone. He'll never be able to realize his dying wish.
0: Well, this talk has been very pleasant. Yes, indeed, but now we must get to work. I'll take you first, young lady. Please don't try to resist. I assure you I'm very strong. And really, I don't want to make you suffer.
2: Look out, Aaron! I tried to drive you with your eyes, right with you! You fool, I've got hold of you! I knew you in my bare hands! I'm stronger than you, dear, here! Oh, nice work, Aaron. You handle a hammer like a carpenter.
1: Thank you, Hugo. I'm afraid I killed
2: him. No, you just stunned him, that's all, Aaron. I'll tie him up in his own cord in a moment. But first, let's have a good look at him with his flashlight. Lift that white hood of his, will you, Anne?
1: Hugo, it's Tom Fowler.

of the Lonesome Court, and another chapter in the memoirs of Hugo Carter. Arthur Greystone had disappeared, only to reappear close to his brother's mausoleum as Tom Farrell, the gardener, a convenient alias. And the city of New York breathed a certain relief when this murderer, obsessed and poisoned by his macabre idea of revenge, finally went to the court.

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3: Sorry!
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3: Sorry!
2: Nougat and caramel golden light?
3: Sorry!
2: Don't forget the hazelnut in every bite. And again. What has a hazelnut in every bite?
3: Sorry.
2: Thick milk chocolate for your delight.
3: Sorry.
2: Nougat and caramel golden light. And don't forget the hazelnut in every bite.
3: Sorry.
2: A hazelnut in every bite.
4: You know, some marmalades get some of their tang from added flavoring. While Robertson's Golden Shred gets all of its tang from Seville oranges. What would you rather have for breakfast?

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12: Journey into space. The BBC presents Jet Morgan in Operation Luna. Jet Morgan and his crew took off from the moon, but instead of returning to Earth as they'd intended, found themselves traveling at an unimaginable speed into the depths of the universe. Then a planet was sighted on the televiewer screen, and a landing was made in a forest clearing. The atmosphere was found to be breathable and the climate bearable, so Jet and his crew, believing they were stranded on the new planet for the remainder of their days, set about making their lives as comfortable as the circumstances would allow. Then, one night, while the rest of the crew slept and Jet kept watch, the sky, which till then had been clouded over, cleared suddenly, and for the first time since landing, Jet caught a glimpse of the stars. Before long, he made a startling discovery.
13: Do you mean, Jet, that apart from Vega, the constellations are the same as seen from Earth?
14: Yes. And don't you see, only from the Earth, or maybe from some other part of the solar system, would they assume the shapes they do?
15: Yes, I'm beginning to understand what you're driving at.
13: Well, I'm not. It means that we must be somewhere within the solar system.
15: Well, that's a comfort.
14: And that's not all. We know that within the solar system there's only one planet with air, trees, water, rain, and clouds. The Earth. This can only be the Earth. It is the Earth.
15: What?
16: Oh, blimey. And I went through all that performance, testing the air.
13: But if that's true, Jet, how do you account for the constellations being out of position as they are? Why is Vega now the pole star?
14: There's only one possible explanation. We must have traveled here through time. We've landed on the Earth, all right, but at a different time from when we left it.
15: How different?
14: Oh, heaven knows. But my guess is at least 13,000 years.
15: Which way? Forward or... or back?
14: I don't know, Lemmy. I just don't know.
15: But haven't you any idea?
14: Lemmy, the stars are constantly shifting. And the pole of the heavens is continually moving, tracing a circle in the sky. We hardly notice any difference in a lifetime, because the movement is so slow. But over 1,000 years, the change is quite considerable.
15: Yeah?
14: 5,000 years ago, from 1965, that is, the pole star was Theban in Draco, as it was when the Egyptians built their pyramids. Well, 5,000 years on, the pole star will be a star in the constellation Cepheus.
15: Well, how many thousand years from 1965 before it would be Vega?
14: I've already told you, about 13,000.
15: Wow, that's it then. We've landed back here on Earth,
16: either 13,000 years before or after we left it.
14: Well, not necessarily.
16: Aye?
14: It takes 26,000 years for the star that marks the pole to make its complete circuit. 26,000 years between the time it is the pole star and the time it returns to that position.
16: I don't see what you're driving at.
14: Just this, Lemmy. How do we know how many times Vega has been the pole star since we left Earth?
16: Blimey, you mean we might have to add 26,000 years to the 13,000 we already got?
14: Yes, perhaps even more.
16: Cool.
14: It depends on how many times the cycle has been completed.
16: Oh, don't, Jet. It sends me dizzy just thinking about it.
13: All this is assuming that we are on the Earth.
14: Where else could we be?
13: I don't know. But if this is the Earth, it should have a moon, and a very large one revolving round it.
15: Yes, of course.
13: Then where is it?
14: Probably it hasn't risen yet. Or else it's already set.
13: Maybe. Perhaps there isn't one.
16: Yeah, maybe we've gone so far back in time, we've arrived here before the moon existed.
15: Or so far forward that it's disappeared, blown up, shot off into space, gone.
14: If this is the Earth, it's a million to one that the moon is still circling round it. We haven't seen it because of the cloud, but we haven't seen the sun either for the same reason. Since we've been here, the moon must have southed six times. We just haven't seen it, that's all.
13: Well, if we did, it would make all the difference. It'll be the final proof that we are back on Earth.
14: No, we'll keep watch for it. It may yet rise before dawn. If it doesn't, then we're bound to see it one evening soon, just after sunset. If the sky remains clear and we don't see it within a week or so, then we'll know there is no moon and that this is almost certainly not the Earth.
13: How many hours to go till daylight?
15: Four.
14: Well, if you three like to go back to sleep, I'll keep lookout. I still have nearly an hour of my watch left.
16: Not me. I'm not going back to sleep. If that moon's going to rise, I want to see it.
13: Yeah, me too.
4: And me.
14: All right. Doc?
15: Yeah?
14: Are there any cigarettes left?
15: A few.
14: Hand them out, will you? I think this is one occasion which justifies it.
13: Yes, that's it, all right. Now, there's no mistaking it. The moon, in almost its final phase, a slim crescent rising just before the sun.
16: Here. Yeah. I suppose there's no way the moon can help us find out just what period of time we're in?
14: No, Lemmy. I doubt if the features of the moon have changed in 10,000 years. There's certainly not enough for us to notice any difference.
16: And there must be something we can do to find out. Or do we just sit here for all our scientific knowledge, worse off than them animals or whatever they are out there? At least they don't know that they don't know what age they're in.
15: Well, we have one clue.
13: Yeah, what?
15: Well, the ice cap. It's large. We must have arrived here either at the end or the beginning of a glacial epoch.
16: Ah, you mean the Ice Age?
14: Not the Ice Age, Lemmy. There were more than one of them.
16: How many?
14: Well, there were supposed to have been four.
16: How long ago did they happen?
13: First one is estimated to have reached its peak 500,000 years ago.
16: Seems like only yesterday.
13: The second was 400,000 years ago. The third, 150,000 years.
16: And the fourth?
13: Assumed to have reached its maximum 50,000 years ago.
15: So we could be somewhere in that period.
14: My guess is that we're somewhere between the fourth and fifth ice ages, always assuming there was to have been a fifth. I'd say 39,000 years or so before or after our own time.
15: Only it isn't our time anymore.
16: Well, I know one thing.
13: What, Lemmy?
16: It must be back. If we'd gone forward in time, the world wouldn't look like this.
14: Well, why not?
16: Because over thousands of years, man would have progressed. This would be a scientific world with great cities, controlled weather, roads, aeroplanes, spaceships. But there's not a sign of anything, not even a sign of any living creature, except for the row we hear coming from the forest at night. We must be in the past.
15: I wish I could be as sure of man's future on the Earth as you are, Lemmy. But the way he was carrying on when we left, he could easily have destroyed himself by now. Or, again, the climatic conditions could have changed so much that his species died out altogether and another took its place.
16: What, you mean we might be the only creatures of our kind on the world? Just the four of us?
13: Look, all this talking and arguing only takes us round in circles.
14: Yes, whatever age it is, and wherever we are, we have to live.
16: Of course we do.
14: We must make definite plans for finding out the things we need to know. Well, fortunately, we're fairly well equipped for that. We have the ship's instruments, the telescope, navigational books, a clock, and we can read, write, and figure. First thing in the morning, we'll hold a council and work something out. Agreed?
13: Yeah, agreed. Right.
15: Okay,
14: then, Mitch, continue the watch, will you? The rest of us will get some sleep.
15: We have now been on this planet, which can only be the Earth, for 2 weeks. By now, we've gotten used to the idea. Our life is a peculiar mixture of the primitive and the scientific. Mitch spends most of his time within the ship, observing the heavens with the aid of the telescope and the navigational tables. He hopes before long to at least deduce our position.
13: Hey, Jet.
14: Yes, Mitch?
13: Look, I've arrived at something, only I can't believe we can be where my calculations say we are.
14: Well, where, Mitch?
13: In the Mediterranean, right smack in the middle of it.
4: You quite sure, Mitch?
13: Well, I'll go through it all again if you like.
5: It doesn't follow that what was or will be water in 1965 is water now.
4: Well, was the Mediterranean ever known to be dry land?
5: Oh, yes, Lemmy. Well, parts of it anyway.
4: How long ago?
5: 50,000 years, maybe less, 30 or even 25,000.
4: Oh, well, however you add it up for me, the answer's always near enough the same.
6: And that would line up with the ice, too. The fourth ice age was receding then.
4: And what kind of animals were there?
5: Oh, all kinds. Many of the animals that we knew in our age were in existence then. And some, like the mammoth and the saber-toothed tiger, were rapidly dying out.
4: Were there any men? Like us, I mean?
6: Well, it's been estimated that men, not very different from us, have inhabited some parts of the earth for something like 200,000 years.
4: Well, could they have planted those crops?
5: I doubt it very much. Man didn't become an agricultural animal until the dawn of history.
4: Then who did plant them? And where are they? And when they do turn up, what will they do to us?
5: Oh, that's something we'll only find out when it happens. Hey, listen. That noise again.
6: Yeah.
5: It must be those ships. They must be about somewhere.
13: Let's get to the pilot's cabin quick.
6: Yeah. Yes,
13: see if we can see them.
6: Yeah.
5: There they are. Look, up there. Miles up. Caught in the sunlight.
13: Where? I can't see them. Where?
5: There, look. In a circular formation, about 50 of them.
6: What speed do you reckon they're doing?
13: Well, not easy to tell unless we know their height.
5: I'm going for telescope. See if I can get a closer view.
6: You'll have to hurry. They're nearly overhead. They'll be gone any minute.
5: I got them now. Some of them.
6: They've stopped. They're hovering above us.
5: Yes, but these are bell-shaped. The others were more like donuts, remember?
13: Well, they must be observing us.
4: Well, let them take a good look, and then maybe they'll do something about us.
6: What?
4: How should I know? But they've never been short of ideas before, have they? Here, I know. They're waiting for us. They're inviting us to join them.
5: What on earth do you mean?
4: Well, when we took off from the moon, they followed. They knocked us right out of 1965 into heaven knows where, didn't they?
5: Well...
4: Well, now maybe they're sorry. Realise they've put us down in quite the wrong place, and they're now willing to take us back again.
13: Ah, but how can they?
4: Well, by the same methods they got us here, I suppose. We take off, and they surround us. And bash, we're back where we started, on our way home from the moon, back in 1965.
6: Yeah, there might be something in that, too. And
4: what are we waiting for? Come on, let's get the ship ready.
5: Now, wait a minute, Lemmy, it's not as easy as that.
4: Why not? She can take off, can't she?
13: She might, but I wouldn't like to risk it.
4: Eh?
13: Every day the undercarriage of this ship sinks a little further into the ground. If we tried to take off under these conditions, we'd just tip up on our nose, that's all.
4: Well, couldn't we dig the wheels out, make some kind of runway for her?
5: What, just the four of us?
4: Well, it can't hurt to try. Anything's better than staying here for the rest of our lives, with all the people and friends we ever knew, not even born yet.
5: Look, Lemmy, if we got this ship off the ground, what then?
4: Well, we go into free orbit and wait for them other ships to do something about us.
13: Look, Lemmy, this ship isn't big enough to take off and reach free orbit. Not from the Earth, she's not. She needs a booster stage full of fuel, and we haven't got one. And no hope of ever getting one.
4: Oh. Yeah, but with the power them ships have got, perhaps we don't even need to go that high. Maybe all we need to do is take off. They'll do the rest.
13: Nah, it's not worth the risk.
4: Well, let's at least take a vote on it. We took a vote on landing here. You don't want to? None of you? Oh, you can't want to stay here for the rest of your lives with mammoths and things trapped in all over your backyard.
6: Look, Lemmy, the only thing we can depend on this ship for now is to get from one part of this globe to another, like it was an aeroplane. She'll never travel through space again.
4: Well, then why can't we do just that? Go to England, at least, or London, maybe.
5: Almost certainly the whole of Britain, at least as far down as the Thames, is ice-covered, frozen solid.
6: Oh. Jed. Mitch.
5: What is it, Doc?
6: That noise. It stopped.
5: They must have gone while we were talking.
4: Gone?
5: Yes, Lemmy. There's no sign of them.
4: Oh, I didn't think I'd ever be sorry to see them go.
6: And where have they gone?
13: And will they be back?
4: Well, maybe I'd better start cooking the fish. It is my turn, isn't it?
5: Yes, Lemmy. And cheer up. This may not be as bad as it looks.
4: I hope it's not as bad as you look, or as bad as any of us look. I'll just resign myself to the fact I've got to learn to be a caveman, and like it. Yeah, you know, all things considered, I don't think this need be such a bad life.
5: You think so, Lemmy?
4: Well, it could be one long holiday. We're not responsible to anybody but ourselves. We can lead our own lives in our own way, do what we like when we like, and nobody to tell us not to. We might even start off an entirely new kind of civilization.
5: We might, but there'll be nobody to carry it on.
4: Eh? Oh. No, there won't, will there?
5: Let's get some sleep, shall we? It's your turn for first watch, isn't it, Mitch?
17: Yep. Lemmy follows me.
4: Doc.
6: Yeah?
4: About what Jet just said.
6: Well?
4: If I hung this over my bunk, would it matter?
6: What is it?
4: It's a photograph of Becky.
6: Well, why should it matter?
4: Well, I usually keep it in my wallet, but it might make the place look more homely if I hang it up.
6: I'm sure it would, Lemmy.
4: I wonder what she's doing now. Do you know, Doctor, I never did tell her where I was going, but she soon found out once we landed. My picture was in all the papers. Me, Lemmy Barnett, one of the first men on the moon. Yeah, now look at the mess we're in. There's her picture, and as far as I know, she ain't even born yet.
6: No.
4: Then how can I have her picture, then? Doc, do you think that she is alive? I mean, at the same time as we are. You know, everything going on at once, like the pages in a book.
6: I don't quite see what you mean, Lenny.
4: Well, suppose you've got a book and you're just sitting down to read it.
6: Yeah.
4: And you begin in chapter one and start ploughing your way through, don't you?
6: Uh-huh.
4: Well, you can't reach chapter seven until you've read the first six chapters. But that doesn't mean chapter seven doesn't exist. You just haven't reached it yet.
6: Sure.
4: Well, couldn't time be like that? The normal thing is to start at the beginning and go on. But I suppose it is possible to skip a few pages or even turn back a few.
6: Yes, I see what you mean.
4: Well, maybe that's what's happened to us. Somebody's taken us right out of the page where we belong and planted us on an earlier one. But the other pages are still there. Like Henry VIII is marrying his sixth wife on the proper page. And Becky is there. And so are we, taking off for the moon, or just preparing to. It all depends on what page you are and what part of it you happen to have reached.
6: You mean there's really no such thing as time? Everything happens at once.
4: Yes, that's it, in a way.
6: Then we must be careful if we ever get back to our correct page, as you call it, that we don't run into ourselves.
4: Yeah,
6: eh? I think we'd better get some sleep, Lemmy. We've got enough problems without worrying about the true nature of time.
4: Yes, Doc.
5: Wait, listen. What's that?
17: If you say it's mice, Lemmy, I'll sock you one.
4: This is no time for joking.
5: Is the main door open, Lemmy?
4: Yes, Jack.
5: Then close it, quick.
4: Main door, contact. Ah, shutting it seems to have frightened them away.
5: We'll wait. Keep your ears open and listen. How long is it since that knocking stopped?
17: Must be an hour at least. Do you think they've gone away?
4: If it was, have they?
5: Well, if not, they seem to have lost interest in us.
6: Well, there's only one way to make sure.
4: What's that?
6: Go out and look.
5: What do you think, Mitch?
17: Well, I think there's nothing out there. But I won't be happy until I know for certain.
5: No, neither shall I. Lemmy, open up the main door.
4: Now, wait a minute, Jet.
5: There's no need for us actually to step outside. We can see all we need from the door itself.
6: And there's nothing out there?
5: Not that we could see from where we were, only some very strange tracks. Heavy enough for a tank to have left.
4: Well, this proves it's not the pass we're in.
5: Why not?
4: Well, how could it be? If we'd landed on Earth thousands of years back in time, would we see any tanks? Not to mention spaceships flying around all over the place?
5: Well, it's not likely, is it?
4: We must be in the future. That tank was probably driven by one of our descendants.
17: Our descendants?
4: Well, he might be a relative anyway.
6: I must say the future has been in my mind all along. Those crops out there, healthy and flourishing, with no one to attend them. The ships appearing. And now this. If we were in the past, these things couldn't be.
5: Why not? Our ship's here, isn't it?
4: Ah, yes, but that's... now I'm getting all confused. Look, if you're absolutely sure there's nothing out there, let's go to bed. We'll have plenty of time to chew over all this in the morning.
17: Yeah, it's a good idea. Who's watching? Oh,
5: I was to follow Lemmy. Get to bed, all of you. I'll wake you as soon as dawn breaks.
4: Hey, how about the door? Don't we close it again?
5: I don't think there's any need, Lemmy. The hatch will be sufficient. We must conserve the power.
4: Right.
17: Lemmy, wake up.
4: What's that? What's the matter?
17: Shh.
4: Eh?
5: Mitch and Doc are asleep. I don't want to wake them.
4: Oh, why pick on me? I need to sleep, too.
5: Lemmy, I want you to help me.
4: What at?
5: I want to go outside.
4: Out? What for? You got the wanderlust or something?
5: No, I just want to go out there, that's all. Take a closer look at those tracks and look all around the ship.
4: Why can't you wait till morning?
5: By then, that thing might be back again. Anything might have happened.
14: And maybe we won't be able to get out.
4: Ah, now I know why you didn't want me to shut the main door. Open it up again would wake up Mitch and Doc.
14: You should be a detective.
4: Well, what do you want me to do?
14: Oh, nothing much. I want you to stay at the door when I go out.
4: And then?
14: That's all. Keep a sharp lookout while I'm looking round. If you see anything, you can warn me. Give me a chance to get back into the ship. If I can't make it, you can at least shut the door.
4: Are you sure you know what you're doing?
14: No, but I know what I want to do.
4: And I know your practice.
14: I'll get a flashlight. Open the hatch by hand and don't make any noise.
4: Yes, Jim.
14: All right, Lenny. Take the flashlight, will you?
4: Hey, about time you got back. You had me worried.
14: Oh, never mind that. Now, close the hatch quietly. And then go back to bed.
18: There's no need for the soft-footed stuff.
14: Oh.
18: We're not asleep.
4: Hello, Mitch.
14: How long have you been awake?
18: Long enough.
14: Doc, too?
6: Yes, Jeff.
18: Look, what's going on? Where have you been, both of you?
14: If you must know, Lemmy's been as far as the door, and I've been outside.
17: Outside? But look, it was agreed that nobody would go out until morning.
14: Oh, I couldn't help it, just sitting there during my watch, thinking and wondering about it, when all I had to do was go out there. I couldn't resist it. No harm's been done.
17: Yeah, but it could have been.
4: I don't see how.
17: Well, suppose there'd been something out there. Supposing neither of you'd come back. There's Doc and me fast asleep with the main door and hatch wide open.
14: Oh, it's not as bad as that, Mitch. Nothing has happened to either of us. And you weren't asleep anyway.
4: And I was standing by to shut the door if necessary.
6: Mitch is right, just the same, Jet. If we make a plan, we should stick to it. You should have stayed on watch.
18: Well, anyway, now you have been. What more do you know?
14: Well, that machine definitely came from the forest. The tracks circle the ship a couple of times and then lead back to the forest again.
6: Is that all you discovered?
14: Not quite.
18: What else, then?
14: This.
18: What is it?
14: Have a look at it. You tell me.
18: A piece of stone.
14: Is that all it means to you?
18: What else?
14: Doesn't its shape tell you anything?
18: Well, it is a peculiar shape, all right.
14: Well, take hold of it. Feel the weight and balance of it in your hand. Well? If it wasn't that it's so unlikely, I'd say it was some kind of weapon.
18: A weapon?
4: Eh?
14: Well, look at it. Isn't this a handle? And look at the edge, sharp like a razor. And the point at the end. It's some kind of dagger. Or knife.
6: Let me see it, Mitch.
14: Look at the polish on it. Somebody made that thing and dropped it near the ship sometime after we came in last night.
4: How'd you know?
14: Because that's where I found it, near the fire. Right in the very place where I was sitting. If it had been there then, I'd have noticed it, wouldn't I?
4: Well, you could hardly have helped yourself, could you?
6: It's some kind of knife, all right.
18: Let me have another look, Doc. Yeah,
6: sure.
14: Well?
18: Yeah. But I've never seen one like this before.
6: Except in history books.
18: How do you mean, Doc?
6: For thousands of years, men made just this kind of weapon. Certainly in Europe and the Mediterranean regions, even the ancient Egyptians used them, or knives like this, until they discovered the use of metal.
18: You mean this is a relic from the Stone Age?
6: Yeah, that's just what I mean.
18: But it's in such darn good condition.
14: Precisely, Mitch.
18: But that would suggest that out there, outside the ship, there are men or some kind of animals who use stone knives, who belong to a Stone Age.
14: Why not? We might have landed anywhere. In time.
4: Maybe we're in two ages at once, forward and back.
18: But look, that presupposes two entirely different civilizations, if you can call it that, existing together. One extremely advanced with machines and spaceships, and the other as primitive as prehistory itself.
14: Well, I don't know what to make of it. I only know that knife was outside.
6: Well, we may get to the bottom of it someday. Meanwhile, it must be nearly dawn. If we're to keep alive, we've got lots of things to do.
14: Yeah. Hey, Lemmy, you better get started. Right. Boil up some water. I'll see to cooking the fish.
4: Okay, Jep. Maybe we can get round to making some stone weapons ourselves and kill us some meat for a change. How'd you like your coffee, Doc?
6: Just as it is, Lemmy, thanks.
4: Sorry there's no sugar in it.
6: That's okay.
4: And I'm sorry there's no milk.
6: Don't let it worry you.
4: And I'm even sorrier there's no coffee in it.
6: Water never did anybody any harm.
14: Hurry up and get it done, Doc. We'll be going outside in just a minute.
4: Hey, you're not going into the forest, are you?
14: No, not yet, Lemmy. We'll go along the river bank and round the bend.
4: Round the bend is right. What happens if you run into trouble? How do we know?
18: Well, we've got all that figured out. We'll take the personal radios with us and keep in constant contact with you.
4: Well, I only hope the batteries stand up to it. There can't be much juice left in them now.
14: We'll take two radios, but only use one and keep the other in reserve.
4: And what if that machine comes back?
18: We can't stay locked up in here forever. We've got to know what lies beyond the horizon. Ape men or no, machines or no, spaceships or no.
4: I think you'll have to stay here a bit longer.
6: What do you mean, Lemmy?
4: Well, listen. Can't you hear it?
14: Eh?
4: They're here again. Probably got the ape men with them this time.
14: Quiet, listen.
6: Yeah, that's it, all right. The same old noise.
5: Let's get over to the cabin, see if we can see them.
16: Well, let's put pay to a nice quiet morning's fishing.
6: It's getting louder. Very loud.
16: They must be directly over there.
5: Mitch, open up the cabin, for heaven's sake.
17: I'm trying to, Jed. It doesn't work.
5: Lemmy, the televiewer. Yeah. See if that does.
16: Televiewer, on. Yes. Yes, it's working.
6: But there's no picture. It's gone haywire.
16: Give it a chance to warm up.
17: It's truth, they must be right outside.
5: For heaven's sake, what's happening?
6: I don't know. It's like we're going to take off.
16: What are they doing to us? Oh, that's better. I thought for a minute the old ship was going to shake us out of peace. The
6: televiewer still seems to be working.
16: But that noise has stopped.
6: It's clearing. And the picture's getting sharper.
17: Is there anything out there? Can you see anything, Doc?
6: No. No, I can't.
5: Rotate the camera. Go on, Lemmy.
16: Yes, Jet. Oh, we're supposing she will. Ah, yes, she does. Even after that shaking.
5: Now, Doc, let's look. Let's all look.
17: Hey, hold it. Stop.
5: What is it, Mitch?
17: There. Can't you see? Another of those donut-shaped ships we saw on the moon. Like the one I went into.
5: Good heavens, yes, it's exactly the same. Keep her rotating. Let me see if we can see any more.
16: Yes, Jet. Rotating.
17: No, that's all there seemed to be. Just one of them.
16: One ain't enough yet?
5: Well, turn the camera on it, Lemmy. Let's take a look at it.
16: Right. Oh, there she is. What do you make of her?
5: I don't know. We all know what happened before.
17: Yes, and it's not happening again. I'm not going out there and getting into that ship. Last time I did it, you all accused me of saying things I'd never even dreamed of. And then the thing was about to take off with me in it. Oh, no. If you want to go, you go. But leave me out of it this time.
6: I don't think anybody should go out there.
5: Hey, well, wait a minute.
6: What?
5: Look at the dome of that ship. It's opening. Just as it did before.
17: What in heaven's name are they up to now?
6: And now that ladder's coming out.
16: Yeah. Just like it is an invitation for us to go in there.
5: If it is, we're not accepting.
6: Maybe this time somebody will be coming out.
16: Hey?
6: Well, why not?
17: And whatever it is, it must have two legs.
6: Oh, don't see why.
17: Who else would use a ladder but somebody with two legs?
16: A cat can climb a ladder.
17: Yeah. Yes, it can.
16: Well, what are we going to do? Sit here all day staring at it and biting our fingernails? We're supposed to be out fishing. Supposing that thing stays out there, how do we eat?
5: I know. The radio.
16: The radio?
5: Yes, don't you remember? When Mitch went up to that ship before, he kicked it. And we all heard it over the radio. And then when he went inside, we heard his voice. Now, obviously, if that ship can communicate with us in any way, it must be via the radio. Lemmy, get the intercom sets.
17: Right. But the last time I had to be in there before you heard anything at all.
5: Yeah, who knows what'll happen this time. At least it's worth a try.
17: Yes, I suppose it is.
16: Here you are, Jet. Here's the omits. Do we put them on now?
5: Yes, put them on and turn them on, all of you. And then listen, see right. If you hear anything.
6: Yeah, mine's on.
17: Yes, those mine.
16: Hey, Chet, I can hear something.
6: Yes,

0: Well, is that all we get? That's nothing new.
1: Hello, Luna.
0: Blimey. That is...
2: Quiet, Lemmy.
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4: It came from there. 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
5: You've been listening to Episode 8 of Journey into Space with Andrew Foles as Jet Morgan, Alfie Bass as Lemmy, Guy Kingsley Pointer as Doc, and David Williams as Mitch. Also taking part was David Jacobs. The orchestra was conducted by Van Phillips, who also composed the music. Journey into Space was written and produced for the BBC by Charles Chilton.

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6: Once upon a time there was an engineer.
7: Choo-choo Charlie was his name, we hear.
6: He had an engine and he sure had fun. 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
8: Charlie says, love my good and plenty. Charlie says, really rings the bell. Charlie says, love my good and plenty. Don't know any other candy that I love so well.
9: Yes, it's for you. It's your dinner. It's called Cupboard Love. 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Like it?
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0: a woman alone in a big city. She had been here before, restless and drifting. But she was getting older so that youth no longer worked like a charm. She had to find another way of latching on to experience. For now, though, she felt safer exploring the city's limits at night when no one could see her. The glow from the lamps made the thick battalioned walls and cobble streets look wet with rain. The effect, Teresa thought, was like oysters gleaming in the dirt. She found it easier to make sense of places. People foxed her. That's why she kept moving. "Relax, girl." How many times had she heard that before? She wondered. There was a couple in the room next to hers. They had arrived before her and were finding their way in a continent that was new to them. They had seen Teresa leaving her room every evening for her solitary stroll, and had wondered about her. In fact, they had seen from the landlady's narrowed eyes as Teresa walked past the open door of her parlour, and the door to her parlour was always kept open, that a woman alone could provoke suspicion and hostility. But they were not afraid. Just curious. "My name's Esther," the woman told her, "and this is my husband, Jerome." Teresa stood back in the dingy corridor, its brown walls lit with a yellow bulb, and they beckoned her into their room. There was a painting that stood out from the striped wallpaper that encased its inhabitants. It showed a parrot with red and green colouring peering out from fan-shaped leaves in peeling bark. Teresa had seen this parrot before and knew exactly where Esther and Jerome, who were both tall and straight with black skin, had come from. She'd been to their island. They were drinking from the chipped glasses the landlady provided alongside the sink with hot and cold running water. A table was set with a bottle of white rum, a pewter cocktail shaker, a cantaloupe melon, and a knife. Jerome poured from the shaker into a glass and sliced the pale fruit. When he placed it in her grimy glass, it made an arc like a pearly smile. "I used to go out dancing," Teresa told them. This was after her second cocktail, and her face lit up. She had been to a dance in a bar on a wooden pier that stretched deep into the sea and had watched the sunset. In Dominica, where an English newspaper had sent her, streaks of blood filled the sky, growing deeper and deeper red till they blackened. The sun was extinguished so quickly it took her by surprise. She was wrapped in a velvet blanket, and the white disc above her head was the pillow she longed to rest on. She had been used to dim northern nights dwindling. She had written about cities and stored up impressions and then wrote about them. But this was an immersion, something she wasn't quite ready for. And the music that played was so insistent that Teresa was lifted to her feet. Esther watched her as she talked.
1: "Come with us tonight," she said. "There's a party once a month at Joe's bar."
0: "Oh, no, I couldn't. I don't go out much. I'm trying to write my novel. That's why I'm here, to write. I can write in this city. I feel at peace here."
1: "Relax, girl," said Jerome.
0: Why did people always say that to her?
1: "Come with us tonight, you'll be fine. They're good people at Joe's bar. You'll like them. Besides, you need to express yourself. Have some fun. Ride high with the moon."
0: His voice was like music. Esther laughed at Teresa's wide eyes and faltering smile. "This is Jerome's special recipe, Teresa. It's very simple, rum, coconut milk and melon, but it's got the magic. So are you feeling it yet?" She poured Teresa another drink. As she sipped the silky liquid, it was as though the city's lamplight had slid down her throat. Warm and sweet melon juice, thick, creamy coconut and rum. "Put on your pretty claws and come and join us," Esther said.
1: "I'm like a girl in one of my novels," she marvelled.
0: Teresa wrote books slowly. They took years to ripen because her ideas were so few and the words had to be just right in order to express them properly. She had to give them the weight they were due, the weight that bore down on her. Tonight she had a silk dress on. She felt lighter. The streets looked different in Jerome and Esther's company. Although night had fallen, the air felt soft and still, not loaded with sorrow and history. Passers-by looked at Teresa and her friends, not dismissively, as she felt they usually did, but with animation.

0: It had interest in the unfamiliar. The three of them strolled down the street arm in arm, keeping pace with each other, Teresa propped up in the middle. She was walking now as though the rum had given her her slinky swagger back. "The man I knew back then was rather like you," she told Jerome. They were passing the road she usually took to the city limits, but Jerome and Esther ignored the wide avenue and swerved down an alleyway that took them into the heart of the central district. "Tell me about him," Jerome said. She had met him that night. "I met him on your island," she told Jerome. But she hadn't been ready for it. She had been told to find rainforests, parrots, and an ancient Carib tribe, and instead she had found a man whose name was Boniface. "Boniface?" she asked when he introduced himself. "As in Bonnie Prince Charlie?" Boniface looked blank. "The Scottish king," she tried to explain. "At least I think he was a king, or maybe he just wanted to be." She stopped. She had confused herself and her interlocutor. Teresa in those days had liked to use long words and historical or literary references. "You talk too much," he said. They danced. "It's a special night tonight," he told her. "He's chatting me up," she thought. Jerome laughed. "And what if it was?" "Well," said Teresa, not having previously considered that this might be a given to be joked about. "If it was, Teresa," said Esther, "why not just enjoy it?" "But what of the consequences?" Teresa asked. Joe's bar was at the end of a twisting, ascending dead-end street that formed a crescent around a paved area. Fairy lights hung from the branches of the trees. Teresa had never been so high up in a city, so high that she could see the bludgeoning towers of the distant walls from the vantage point of her table. But she had been to places like this before. She had been drawn to bars where street singers and the demi-monde drank on house credit, and writers exhausted themselves talking about writing. She'd done all that. She'd been sucked into the way of life of those who sit around talking and waiting for some stroke of luck or sought-after deal that would eliminate, once and for all, their money worries. She looked for Jerome and Esther. They had sat her at an empty table with all the careful consideration and sympathetic smiles of carers assisting their elderly charge to her place at her own birthday party. A man with a black hat and long hair walked like a wolf in the shadows, like a comet trailing its planet. She could tell what was coming. There were crowds of people sitting and standing about as though they were waiting for something, some enlightenment, some entertainment. As if it was easy as that, was the thought that snapped into her head. It was clear to Esther that the man with the hat was a poet and he was going to declaim. She felt a moment's panic. That other night, she'd felt the same until Boniface had asked her to dance. A sudden dissolution of blazing heat into cool night and the sense of abandoning herself to mere feeling. This feeling of abandonment was tinged with panic. If she let herself go, what would happen? Teresa often examined her past. She rarely came up with any answers. Boniface had placed her hand on his shoulder and his arm around her waist. They had danced to music that was old but felt new, like the moon. That was all she could see in his eyes. She looked above his head to check its fullness and roundness. He lifted his gaze to join hers. "Now that's a bonny face," he said, and laughed. She felt her stomach grip and her throat tighten. She walked away. He was laughing at her. Teresa was used to having her every word taken very seriously. That's why she didn't have many friends. The poet started. Teresa shut her ears. The crowd sat silently. What was the poet saying? She stopped herself hearing him, fearing that he might disappoint her. The moon was getting brighter and rounder against the cobalt blue sea of a sky. Teresa needed a drink to revive her. Another cocktail. She walked into the bar. It was long and narrow. Red-shaded lamps with black fringes stood on the tables, and the roughly plastered walls were decorated with paintings of dead animals arranged on plates, waiting to be eaten.
1: "Don't look so sad," said a voice in her ear.
0: It was Esther, holding a glass of something luminous in her hand.
1: "This is for you."
0: And then the music started.
1: "Come and dance."
0: She followed Esther into the deep recesses of the bar where white globes hung from the ceiling. They were attached to it by thin tendrils of wire like vines. These were the details that always struck her, how things made their connections. The bodies now crushed her and she looked about. It was as though she had never seen people dancing before. Unfamiliar faces flashed back at her, smiling and grinning and laughing. Eyes sparked with excitement. The crowd seemed gripped by the rising momentum of the music. A man glanced towards her. She turned away. She felt weary. Esther caught her as she slipped and locked her hand in hers. "Come outside." The poet was on his own now, slumped against a tree. Soft words were stumbling from his mouth. Only Jerome was listening. The fairy lights were extinguished. It was dark and still.
1: "Meet our friend Teresa,"
0: he beckoned her to him. She looked into the man's eyes and saw it again. Dilated black pupils with a perfect white dot in the middle. He was speaking to her.
2: "Our man in the moon drinks claret, with powder beef, turnip and carrot. If he doth so, why should not you?"
0: He paused to watch her widening eyes mirror his.
2: "Drink till the sky looks blue."
0: This time her laughter came up from inside her. At last she felt she understood. Boniface hadn't laughed at her. He had laughed at the confusion she had caused. He had laughed it away, but she had walked back into it as though into a fog from which she couldn't escape.
2: "There's no need to be so lost," said Jerome. "When you walk at night, even in the dead of it, there's the moon to guide you."
0: "It's full tonight," said Teresa.
2: "That's why we asked you to join us."
0: And that was when the clarity struck her. Boniface hadn't laughed at her. It liked her. Jerome and Esther were as alien as she, but they weren't afraid. The poet who acted the wolf howling at the moon was really a lapdog trying to make himself understood. He knew he was a lapdog and that he would probably never be a wolf, but that didn't stop him trying to say his piece. This was what the crowd had understood. They too felt caught in confusion. She breathed in with delight all the spores and odors around her. She wanted to dance. She rushed back into the bar in search of a man unknown to her whose face, which she had only just caught sight of, had in a flash intrigued her. Curiosity had become a compelling, irresistible passion. She wanted to know. She wasn't just an artist emerging from the influence of moon and cocktails. She was a woman in a yellow dress at a party.
3: She Often Walked at Night by Lillian Pizzichini was read by Lucy Kohu. The producer was Anne Simpson.
4: Inside every Cape Plum, there's a nice clean stone asking to be let out. There's a very sweet sound to Cape Plums when you have them for afters.
5: £31.5, £32, £33, £35, £40 and £10 is £50 and £50 is a pound. At first, when you are given change in new money, it may sound rather odd. So if you're puzzled by 31.5, 32, 33, 35, 40 and 10 is 50 and 50 is a pound, think decimal. Now there are 100 new pence in a pound. Think decimal. 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
1: The Hitchhiker's Guide to the Galaxy by Douglas Adams. Tertiary Phase.

0: Coincidence is a subject upon which The Hitchhiker's Guide to the Galaxy is dismissive. This is unsurprising because a universe of such infinite possibility, and indeed a fair degree of improbability, is a virtually limitless playground for the laws of cause and effect. Consequently, the strangest things can, and more often than not do, happen. And thus the legal department of the Megadodo Publishing Corporation has slipped in a caveat to the effect that a publication which relies so heavily on unsolicited contributions from strangers who wander into the editorial department during its near-permanent lunch hour is not in a position to verify the claims made in all or any of its articles. So on your own heads be it. Thus it seems that the game known as cricket, with a C, played on Earth in the last 3 or 4 centuries before its destruction, was not unconnected to a series of interplanetary wars fought 10 billion years previously on the opposite side of the galaxy. Certainly, the trophy known as the Ashes was a vital part of that distant and unfinished story, which is why the Ashes are still wrapped in a grubby handkerchief in the pocket of Arthur Dent's even grubbier dressing gown, as he waits with Ford Prefect and Slarty Bartfast for death or deliverance on the surface of the planet Cricket, with a K. It is at this point that the discomfort caused by gripping a heavy firearm is no longer something that Arthur can keep to himself.
1: Ford, this gun's giving me cramp. It's not as if we stand a chance when these people decide to rush us.
2: Yeah, well, we can take a few of them with us if they do. I'd love to wipe those vapid smiles off a few faces.
3: Patience, patience. Trillian is negotiating with their leaders, and Beeblebrox is up there somewhere. He may have a plan of his own. Comrades, there is still hope that the universe can be saved. Not much of one, though, I have to say.
2: And for this we're relying on Zaphod. Snarking Fartworks, I need a drink.
4: Would you like a glass of water, brother, before we kill you?
5: Maybe later. Thanks. Keep back.
0: According to the Vogon Companion to Modern Intergalactic Hostility, the region of the galaxy in which our protagonists find themselves has had a history of violence longer than an immortal's memory. Children still shiver open-mouthed at tales of Haktar, the vast space-borne computer who designed a bomb capable of destroying the universe in one huge supernova, and of the hostile people of Cricket, but enough of them has been discussed in earlier editions. That was then, this is now. Zaphod Beeblebrox is discovered the Cricket, with a K, Commanders, with a C, possess the supernova bomb of legend, and are intending, reluctantly but firmly, to use it. He has also discovered that the Cricket War robots have begun to suffer bouts of unexplained depression, and this, as he will undoubtedly also discover, is no coincidence.

0: Marvin! You moody metal mutant! It's me!
1: I might have known. Just don't globber at me.
0: Hey?
2: The Hitchhiker's Guide describes globbering as the noise made by a live, swamp-dwelling mattress that is deeply moved by a story of personal tragedy. The word can also, according to the ultra-complete Maxi Megalon Dictionary of Every Language Ever, mean the noise made by the Lord High Sandbalag of Hollop on discovering that he's forgotten his wife's birthday for the second year running. Since there was only ever one Lord High Sandbalag of Hollop and he never married, the word is only ever used in a negative or speculative sense, and there is an ever-increasing body of opinion which holds that the ultra-complete Maxi Megalon Dictionary is not worth the fleet of lorries it takes to cart its micro-stored edition around in. Strangely enough, the dictionary omits the word floopily, which simply means in the manner of something which is floopy.
3: Hey, great to see you, kid! High 15!
0: Oh! Hey, was that you singing so floopily?
1: I'm in particularly scintillating form at the moment.
0: You're alone, then.
1: Pain and misery are my only companions. And vast intelligence, of course. And infinite sorrow, come to think of it, which I will long before you.
0: Yeah, yeah. Hey, where do you fit into all this?
1: Through this interface to these electrodes here, the cricket robots which salvaged me from the mattress swamps of Squawn Shell Zeta recognized my gigantic intelligence and the use to which I could put it. My brain has been harnessed to the central intelligence core of the cricket war computer.
0: You okay with that?
1: I'm not enjoying the experience, and neither is the computer.
0: I think I know how it feels.
1: Of course, the mere coordination of an entire planet's military strategy is taking up only a tiny part of my formidable mind. The rest of me has become extremely bored, so I have taken to composing short, dolorous ditties and saving your life.
0: You're the reason the robots didn't kill me? Both times?
1: Well, 3 times now.
0: What?
4: Intruder! Kill on sight!
0: Whoa! Hold it, dude! You don't want to start shooting me!
4: I know. I'm far too depressed to pull the trigger now.
0: Marvin, was that you?
1: Why stop now, just when I'm hating it?
0: You must have a terrific outlook on life.
1: Don't talk to me about outlooks.
0: Hey, stay cool, baby. You're doing a great job.
1: Which means, I suppose, that you're not going to release me or anything like that.
0: Kid, you know I'd love to. But you're working so well. I gotta find Trillion and the guys. Any ideas? I mean, I got a whole planet to choose from. Could take a while.
1: They are very close. You can monitor them from here. Watch the screen.
5: So you have been totally manipulated.
0: Where's that?
1: The council chamber of the elders of cricket.
5: Just think about it.
1: Your friend has minutes to talk them out of unleashing the bomb.
6: Your history is just a series of freakishly improbable events. And having served my time on the Heart of Gold, I know an improbable event when it materializes a 6-foot stuffed pink aubergine in my shower cubicle. Your complete isolation from the galaxy was freakish for a start. Right out on the very edge, with a dust cloud around you. Then this spaceship that crash-landed on your planet. Oh, that's really likely, isn't it?
7: Alien female. Although it is very kind of you.
6: What are the odds against it intersecting perfectly with the orbit of the one planet in the galaxy that would be totally traumatized to learn that it wasn't alone? It's a setup. The spaceship was just a cleverly made fake.
0: She's right. I've seen it. It's a fake.
1: How depressingly predictable.
6: Someone was feeding you what you needed to know.
7: But we didn't.
6: Of course you didn't realize it was going on. This is exactly my point. You never realized anything at all, like this supernova bomb.
7: How do you know about that?
6: I used scientific deduction, which is more than you have done. If you were bright enough to invent something that brilliant, you'd have worked out that it would take you with it as well.
0: What is this bomb thing anyway?
1: The supernova bomb. It's a very small bomb.
0: Yeah?
1: That could destroy the universe if activated. Good idea, if you ask me.
0: So where is it?
1: On the pillar standing between the elders and Trillian. Top of the screen. On command, the cricket robot next to Trillian was detonated with his war club.
5: Dumb, stupid, that I very much doubt that you've been able to build the bomb properly without any help from Haktar for the last 5 years.
0: Who's this Haktar guy?
1: The brains of the outfit. I feel sorry for him already.
8: Young lady, you have had your say in this matter. But as an alien life form, your deductions are ineluctably flawed. We have no alternative, therefore, but to carry out our plans.
5: No!
8: Robot, do your duty.
0: Marvin!
1: Nothing I can do. The robot's on an independent circuit.
8: Detonate the bomb.
4: Detonate the bomb.
5: Wait!
8: Wait.
4: Waiting.
5: You're very different from the people you rule on the ground. You've spent all your lives up here, where the atmosphere is thinner. You're more vulnerable to influences from beyond. Radiation, dust particles. The people don't want you to do this. Why don't you check with them first?
8: Detonate the bomb.
4: Detonate the bomb.
5: Oh.
4: Oops.
5: Okay. So you've got a nasty hole in your wall.
0: If that bomb's so brilliant, why didn't it go off?
1: It is brilliant, but they aren't. They've spent the last 5 years building it, and they still haven't got it right. They're as stupid as any other organic life form. I hate them.
5: Influences from beyond. Radiation. Dust particles. Elders! Elders of cricket! I need transportation. I need my friends. And I need them now.
9: But we need a hug.
5: Probability 1 to 1. We have normality. Deal with it.
10: I do miss the aroma of fresh pesto in a starship.
5: Come on, Arthur.
11: You cleaned that dressing gown.
1: I miss being connected to a war computer about as much as I'd miss the pain I feel in all the diodes down my left-hand side. Which is not at all.
12: We're in position at the dust cloud perimeter, folks.
13: Ready.
10: We should have drawn straws.
0: Hey, uncool and potentially risky. Suppose I drew the short one.
14: How do we know there's anything out there apart from a cloud of black dust?
1: I could tell you if you asked me politely, which you wouldn't.
14: Please, Marvin?
1: A pocket of pseudo-gravity has opened around the ship with an oxygen-nitrogen atmosphere.
10: We're being invited here. There's a very powerful intelligence at work.
1: Like you'd notice.
5: Eddie?
12: Airlock open, folks!
15: The last time I walked out of an airlock in deep space, the Vogons were pushing me. I can't believe I volunteered to do it again. Look, Trisha, if anything happens to us...
5: Listen.
15: I can't hear anything.
5: So, the pressure here is equal to the cabin pressure in the Heart of Gold.
15: And that suggests you're right about this?
5: I hope so. Haktar? Haktar! I would like you to meet my friend, Arthur Dent. I wanted to go off with the Thunder God. But he stopped me, and I really appreciate that. He made me realize where my affections really lay.
15: Is that actually relevant right now?
5: I'm not sure. Hello? Haktar?
16: Won't you both come out? I promise that you're perfectly safe.
15: By which people usually mean we're not.
5: Come on, Arthur.
15: But it's empty space.
5: Have faith.
15: I do. I also have fear and a propensity to bruising.
16: I have nothing to offer you by way of hospitality but tricks of the light. It is possible to be comfortable with tricks of light, though, if that is all you have.
15: Good grief. It's a sofa. The sofa. The one that Ford and I escaped from prehistoric Earth on. Why does the universe keep doing these insanely bewildering things to me?
16: Please, make yourselves comfortable.
5: Yes, thank you.
15: It's like an old friend.
16: And I really must congratulate you on the accuracy of your deductions.
15: Well, I didn't deduce anything myself. I'm just here because I'm sort of interested in life, the universe, and everything.
16: That is something in which I, too, have an interest.
15: Well, we should have a chat about it sometime. Over a cup of tea. Impressive. I'll be mother, then, shall I? Oh.
16: I'm afraid the tea table is just a trick of the light.
5: Hector, if the universe interests you so much, why do you feel you have to destroy it?
16: Dear, perhaps a psychiatrist's couch would have served us better.
15: Oh, I think I preferred the sofa. Thank you.
5: Can you construct real things, too? I mean, solid objects.
16: You are thinking of the spaceship. Yes, I can. But it takes enormous effort and time. All I can do in my particle state, you see, is encourage and suggest. Tiny pieces of space debris, a few molecules here, few hydrogen atoms there. I encourage them together. I can tease them into shape, but it takes many eons.
5: So, did you make the wrecked spacecraft that crashed on Cricket?
16: It seemed the best thing to do.
5: Best?
16: I repented, you see, for sabotaging my own design for the Silastic armor fiends. It was not my place to make such decisions. I was created to fulfill a function, and I failed in it. I negated my own existence.
15: Go on.
16: I deliberately nurtured the planet of Cricket till they would arrive at the same state of mind as the people who built me, and require of me the design of the bomb I failed to make the first time. I wrapped myself around the planet and coddled it. Under the influence of events I was able to generate, they learned to hate like maniacs. Mind you, I had to make them live in the sky. On the ground, my influences were too weak.
5: You've caused the deaths of millions.
16: When they were locked away from me in the envelope of slow time, their responses became very confused, and they were unable to manage.
15: Which is why their bomb was a dud.
16: I was only trying to fulfill my function.
5: Nothing else?
16: Well, there was also the little matter of revenge. Of course, I was pulverized, then left in a crippled and semi-impotent state for billions of years. And there's nothing quite like wiping out the universe to get your point across.
5: You know what we have to do?
16: Yes, you're going to disperse me. This is your function, to destroy my consciousness. Well, be my guest. After all these eons, all I crave is oblivion. If I haven't already fulfilled my function, then it's too late. Data ends. Thank you.
5: Arthur?
16: And good night.
15: The atmosphere pocket is dissipating.
5: And the sofa's disappearing. Joe! Eddie, the vibration field. Quickly.
13: No problem.
5: That should take care of the dust cloud.

0: I think he's glad to have the burden of existence lifted.
1: Some people have all the luck.
2: I have fulfilled my function.
3: Well, that would appear to be that. Just about.
4: Just about?
3: I think we should take the ashes back to Lord's. I feel that very strongly.
4: Some charred bits of cricket stump? Why?
3: It's a matter of national pride. I'm not sure you'd understand.
0: Are you proposing the injudicious use of time travel?
5: Homesick monkey man.
3: If we give them back moments after they were stolen, no one will be any the wiser.
4: Why bother? The Earth gets blown up a day later, no matter what you do.
3: It just seems important to do it. We'd only have to travel back a day or so in time.
0: This is precisely the sort of gratuitous and irresponsible mucking about that the Campaign for Real Time is trying to put a stop to.
3: Ah, but you try and explain that to the MCC.
0: I won't be a party to it. Kindly return me to the Starship Bistromouth at once.
5: Oh, okay, dear. Okay, old man. Keep your beard on. We'll drop you off. You and the guy I picked up on the way over.
4: What guy?
5: Says his name is Prak. He's on the run from the Agabuthon Witness Protection Program.
6: Prak? The Prak?
5: He keeps talking nonstop. Doesn't make much sense.
3: Trillian, are you all right?
6: It was in the Sidereal Daily Mention, a big story. He wouldn't give evidence at some trial, so they administered a new truth drug just when the cricket robots broke in and stole the Agabuthon Scepter of Justice.
0: The Perspex Pillar of Science.
6: In the chaos, the bailiff accidentally gave Prak 10 times the maximum dose. Once the trial resumed, they made the worst request imaginable of someone in Prak's condition. They asked him to tell the truth, the whole truth, and nothing but the truth. And he told it. For all they know, he's still telling it. Strange, terrible things. Things that would drive you mad.
4: Yeah, if a little knowledge is a dangerous thing, omniscience must be lethal.
3: But if he knows all truth, then presumably he'd know what the ultimate question to the ultimate answer is. It's always bothered me that we never found out.
4: Yeah? Well, it's your call.
6: No!
3: Let's ask him.
5: Thanks, Zarquan, the hole's soundproof. This motor mouth can really ratchet.
6: Poor thing.
5: Door. Open.
1: My pleasure to allow you admittance to the hole.
6: Hello?
7: Oh, hello. Do you have a cigarette?
3: Sorry, no.
4: Hi, pal. What's going on?
7: Nothing.
3: We thought you'd be still telling the truth. Whole and nothing but.
7: Oh, that? I was, but then I finished.
4: Really?
7: But not nearly as much of it as people imagine. Some of it is pretty funny, though.
4: Tell me about it. Oh, I can't remember any of it now. I thought of writing some of it down, but then I thought, why bother?
5: Hey, buddy, you okay?
7: I'm not sure I haven't done myself an injury.
3: You remember none of it?
7: No. Oh, except most of the good bits were about frogs. Remember that?
4: Oh, do you? Frogs were... You wouldn't believe some of the things about frogs.
7: Come on, let's go and find ourselves a frog. Boy, will I ever see them in a new light.
3: Nothing more profound.
7: Let's go and find a frog I can laugh at. Oh, a tadpole would...
4: No, I can't. Sorry, who are you?
6: My name is Trillian.
4: Uh-huh.
8: A Ford prefect.
4: Oh, yeah.
1: And I am Seyfarth Beeblebrox.
4: So what? And what's this?
3: Me? Oh, my name's Arthur Dent.
7: No kidding. Well, you're Arthur Dent? Well, the Arthur Dent?
4: Blimey!
7: You just leave the frog standing.
6: He's not well. The constant laughing's wrecked his body.
7: You wanted to ask me something.
3: How do you know that?
0: Because it's true.
8: Well, I did have a question. Or rather, what I actually have is an answer. I wanted to know what the question was. Well, the question I would like to know is the ultimate question of life, the universe, and everything. All we know is that the answer is 42, which is a little aggravating. 42. Yes. That's right.
7: Oh, you didn't know. Yes, the question and the answer are mutually exclusive, I'm afraid. Knowledge of one logically precludes knowledge of the other. It is impossible that both can ever be known about in the same universe.
8: Oh.
7: Except if it happened, it seems that the question and the answer would just cancel each other out. Oh, and take the universe with them, which would then be replaced by something even more bizarrely inexplicable. It is possible, of course, that this has already happened, but there is a certain amount of uncertainty about it.
8: There certainly is. I was just hoping there might have been some sort of reason.
7: Well, actually, there is one other thing I can remember. Apart from the frogs. Later. What was it? Oh, yes. God's last message to his creation. Would you like to know what it is?
8: Ford? What
7: is Look, do you want to know about it or not?
8: Yes, all right.
7: Well, if you're that interested, I suggest you go and look for it. It is written in 30-foot-high letters of fire on top of the Quentulous Quasgar Mountains in the land of Savorbiopstri on the planet Peliumtan, third out from the sun's arse in galactic sector QQ7, active J Gamma. It is guarded by the logistic Vantracell of Lob.
8: Sorry, it's where?
7: It is written in 30-foot-high letters of fire on top of the Quentulous Quasgar Mountains in the land of Savorbiopstri on the planet Preliumtan. You might want to write this down. Third out...
8: Sorry, which mountains?
7: The Quentulous Quasgar Mountains in the land of Savorbiopstri on the planet...
8: Have you got a pencil?
7: Me?
8: Which land was that? I didn't quite catch it.
7: Savorbiopstri on the planet...
8: Savorbiopstri?
7: Well, for heaven's sake...
6: Oh, poor thing. It was too much for him.
5: Bummer.
9: How about it, Arthur? Want to go in search of God's last message to his creation?
8: Not just now, thanks.
9: Fair enough.
10: One of the many problems encountered in time travel is not that of accidentally becoming your own father or mother. There's no problem involved in becoming your own father or mother that a broad-minded and well-adjusted family can't cope with. There is also no problem about changing the course of history. The course of history does not change, because it all fits together like a jigsaw. All the important changes have happened before the things they were supposed to change, and it all sorts itself out in the end. The major problem posed by time travel is quite simply one of grammar. And the main work to consult in this matter is Dr. Dan Streetmenschner's Time Traveler's Handbook of 1001 Tenth Formations. It tells, for instance, how to describe something that was about to happen to you in the past before you time jump forward a couple of days in order to avoid it. The event will be described differently according to whether you're talking about it from the standpoint of your own natural time, from a time in the further future, or a time in the further past, which is further complicated by the possibility of conducting conversations whilst you're actually travelling from one time to another with the intention of becoming your own father or mother. Streetmenschner's handbook is as exhaustive as it is exhausting. But as no reader has yet been known to get as far as the future semi-conditionally modified sub-inverted plagal past subjunctive intentional without giving up, in later editions of the book, all the pages beyond this point have been left blank to save on printing costs. The Hitchhiker's Guide to the Galaxy skips lightly over this tangle of academic abstraction, pausing only to note that the term future perfect has been abandoned, since it will have been discovered not to be. How's that?
11: Well, Fred, the Supernatural Brigade are certainly out in force here at Lord's today.
12: I don't know what is going off. You never got lethal white robots setting fire to the stands at a Yorkshire match, Henry. Not in my day, and certainly not without a stiff argument from the groundsman.
11: Too true, too true. The pitch here is blackened, lightly smoking towards square leg, and two men have just materialised on the pitch. Good Lord, I think I'm having a déjà vu.
12: Then I'll have a pint if you're buying.
11: And for listeners just joining us for today's play, 10 bat-wielding robots have returned to their spaceship, leaving behind them a scene of unutterable chaos.
13: Hello? Excuse me? There's nothing to worry about. I have the ashes. They're safe in this bag.
14: I don't think you have their attention.
13: I have also helped save the universe. You'd think that'd be a crowd pleaser.
14: Not anymore.
13: Excuse me, officer.
15: What seems to be the problem?
13: The ashes. I've got them. They were stolen by the white robots a moment ago. They were part of the key to the slow time envelope, you see, and, well, you can guess the rest. The point is, I've got them, and where should I put them,
15: I could tell you where to put them, son. I'm on duty.
13: Isn't no one interested?
14: Shall we go now?
13: I suppose. No. Hang on. This is Lord's cricket ground, yes?
14: What's left of it?
13: When I was a boy, I loved cricket.
14: Can we go now?
13: And I always dreamed, stupidly I know, that one day I would bowl at Lord's. And as I still have the ball I caught last time we were here... Mm. Oh, and one of the batsmen is still standing at the crease. Mm. Would anyone mind if I...
14: Okay, get on with it. I'll be over there, the bored-looking one.
13: You're a pal. Okay, if I bowl you one...
14: Yes. Arthur, what are you doing?
13: Polishing.
14: Shiny enough, surely. The trousers, I mean.
13: Quiet, Ford. I'm going into my run-up. Right.
14: Arthur.
13: Pitch down the leg side.
14: Arthur, that's not an England batsman. It's a cricket robot.
13: Line and length.
14: That's not a cricket ball. It's a supernova bomb, and I bet it's not a dud either.
16: I have made... A few things. What's this done?
13: Hector!
14: Arthur!
17: Stop! I can't. Something's making me run. I have to bowl at the robot.
2: I have fulfilled my function.
14: How good were you at cricket?
13: Dreadful! Great arm over! And... too late!
14: Right.
13: All yours, Ford!
14: Yes!
13: Well held! Excuse me, your bat. May I? And Bent breaks his duck as the robot's head soars over the boundary for six.
14: Nice stroke.
13: Not bad, off the back foot. Right. Do we have time for tea?
14: That rather depends what you mean.
13: Hot, brown, liquidy stuff?
14: On what you mean by time. If you mean time, as in linear units yet to elapse before our inevitable mortality, that's one thing. Mm-hmm. But if you meant time, as in the metaphysical bond between space and reality, say, here, and the Vogon's imminent arrival, that's several other things.
10: What, apart from a refreshing drink and a hot bath, does the future hold for Arthur Dent? Will his budding relationship with Trillian bear fruit? Can he ever return to the life he left behind on Earth? And who will attempt to assassinate him when he visits Stavromula Beta? All these questions must be answered in the free upgrade, which forms the next series of The Hitchhiker's Guide to the Galaxy.
13: Suppose it also depends what we mean by tea.
14: Precisely. Mm. You know what caterers are. Mm-hmm. There's an interesting entry under Tannin in The Hitchhiker's Guide to the Galaxy.
18: In the last part of this series of The Hitchhiker's Guide to the Galaxy by Douglas Adams, William Franklin was the book. Simon Jones played Arthur Dent, Jeffrey McGiven, Ford Prefect, Mark Wing Davies, Aphod Beaverbrox, Susan Sheridan, Trillian, Stephen Moore, Marvin, Dominic Hawksley, the Elder of Cricket, and Richard Griffiths was Slarty Bartfast. Roger Gregg played Eddie, Bob Golding, the cricket civilian, Toby Longworth, Wow Bagger, and Henry Blofeld and Fred Truman were themselves. Chris Langan played Prack, and Leslie Phillips was Hector. The announcer was John Marsh. The surround mix was by Paul Dealey, and the live FX by Ken Humphrey. The script editor was John Langdon, and the music was by Paul Wicks Wickens. The production assistants were Laura Harris and Joe Wheeler. The programme was adapted, directed, and co-produced by Dirk Maggs. The producers were Helen Chatwell and Bruce Hyman, and it was an above-the-title production for BBC Radio 4.
19: Wait a minute.
13: What now?
14: Suffering Zarquan, on what planet are you from?
19: Shut up, mortal. I'll get to you later. Arthur Dent. Arthur Philip Dent.
13: Yes?
19: You are a...
13: Yes?
19: You're a... I've done you before, haven't I?
13: Yes.
19: Oh, well, that's my afternoon knackered.
18: The preceding program contains violent scenes of a graphic nature which may cause offence. Time travellers of a nervous disposition may like to consider listening to something else for the past half hour.
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21: This is the log of Magnus Carter, scientific observer aboard the Space Force. After the two silver-clad Centaurian women had taken over our ship, they forced us to change our orbital position. We were to join their great starship, which lay 500,000 miles away on the far side of Jupiter. The starship, with a submarine-shaped hull and tall skyscraper-like superstructure, was big enough to accommodate the population of a small city. Once aboard, we were taken to comfortable quarters, fed, and allowed to rest. Then we were summoned before Voedica, the great starship's commander and queen of the Centaurian women.
22: Tell the Jovians to sit down.
23: They are not Jovians, Highness. They are from Earth.
22: Which is their commander?
24: I am, Commander Saxon Belly.
22: Is what you see on the screen the planet you hail from?
24: Yes, it is. A remarkable picture.
25: It's three-dimensional. How can they achieve such an incredibly close-up view?
22: Is that where the Arecibo message came from?
24: Yes.
22: We thought it came from Jupiter.
24: No. Earth.
22: Earth is such a tiny planet. We thought it too small to be of any significance.
24: It's a world full of life.
22: And it must be the only one in this whole system that is.
24: More than likely.
22: How disappointing. Those little unmanned ships that have been flying around Jupiter, are they from Earth, too?
24: Yes. Sent here to investigate your radio signals. But they all died.
22: That was our doing. We rendered our equipment useless.
24: You did that to our ship, too. The Space Force. Why?
22: We did not expect to find anybody aboard. But life is what we came looking for. So we are glad to have found you.
24: And now that you have us, what do you intend to do with us?
22: That depends on the result of your interrogation.
24: We were told...
22: What is your name?
26: Huh? Me?
22: Of course.
26: Chipper. Chipper Barnett.
22: Take him down to interrogation. Return the others to their quarters.
26: Yes, sir. Oh, no. Saxon.
24: Wait a minute. If one goes, we all go.
22: Take him away. Very well.
26: No, come with us.
24: Let away.
26: Help. Help him.
24: You better. Stand back.
26: Stand back or we fire.
24: Get the gun. Help.
26: Oh. What have you done? You've killed them.
22: Disobedience will not be tolerated.
27: Space Force, an interstellar encounter. Starring Barry Foster, Nigel Stock, Nikki Henson, and Tony Asoba. Episode 5, Threshold of the Stars.

0: Wake up. Oh. You're not hurt. Oh. Wake up.
1: What happened?
2: You have slept, that's all.
1: Slept? I was shot.
2: You received a blast from an anesthetizing gun. Oh. You're not hurt, are you?
1: No, I feel fine, I think. How about you, Magnus?
3: I'm all right.
4: And me.
1: Good. Where's Chipper?
2: He has been taken to Group A Medical Center.
1: What are you going to do to him? And why Chipper?
2: Take these Earthmen to
1: why
2: Group
1: Chipper?
2: B Medical Center.
0: Very good way to cut.
4: That's not where they took Chipper.
2: Take them now.
0: But we can't let them separate
1: hold
0: us.
1: Hold it.
0: Yes, but we hold it.
1: Those guns. Might as well walk as be carried. We'll go quietly for the present.
5: Are you awake now?
6: Where am I?
5: In the medical section.
6: A second ago, I was in the ship's control center.
5: How do you feel?
1: Like I've just woken up from a deep, beautiful sleep.
5: You must lie perfectly still.
6: Why? What have they done to me?
5: We have tested your physical and mental fitness. Relax.
6: How did I do?
5: Do?
6: In the tests.
5: The results have not been computerized yet.
6: Yes, but you can
5: I am sure. Not allowed to discuss tests with patients.
6: I'm not asking much, only will I live.
5: Somebody else will be along to see you soon. Do not pretend to get up. If you need anything, press the button. You understand?
6: I suppose so. I mean... Oh, she's gone. I don't feel ill. I wonder what they're doing to me. Oh.
7: Hello, Chipper.
6: Jenny, where did you come from?
7: You called me.
6: The button, you mean?
7: Yes.
6: If I'd known it would be you, I'd have pressed it sooner.
7: I'm glad. Is there something I can get you?
6: Like what?
7: A drink, some food.
6: Oh, no, thank you. I'd just like a talk.
7: Very well.
6: Funny you should appear. I was dreaming about you just before I woke up.
7: Oh, yes. You would.
6: I would? How do you know?
7: Far too complicated for me to explain.
6: Don't let it stop you.
7: We have much nicer things to talk about.
6: Such as?
7: The time when we shall meet face to face. There's no viewing screen between us.
6: I see no screen.
7: I'm nothing more than a three-dimensional projection.
6: You look solid enough to me. Like I could touch you.
7: No. Your hand would pass right through.
6: Oh.
7: But one day we will meet.
6: Where? When?
7: When you have been cleared physically and psychologically. When you are free to move around the ship.
6: What part of the ship do you live in?
7: Blue section. Communications.
6: Is that far?
7: From here it is, but not from your living quarters. It's quite close to the docking area.
6: As soon as I get off this bed, I'll come and see you.
7: No. That would be dangerous.
6: Why?
7: You have not been cleared.
6: Of what?
7: When your tests have been assessed and your category finalized, you may be allowed to come.
6: And... if not?
7: Then I will find some way of coming to see you.
6: Don't be too long about it. I'm dying to see you, yourself, as you really are.
7: Your escort is coming.
6: Hmm?
7: Trey and Ifwa. They will take you back to your living quarters.
6: When shall I see you again?
7: Goodbye.
6: No, wait. Jenny?
7: Jenny.
8: How much further, Trail?
5: Your quarters are just past the blue section, near the docking area.
8: Blue section? Communications?
5: Yes. There are the blue guidelines on the walls.
9: We pass blue junction in just a moment.
6: That's where Jenny is.
5: We're coming to the junction now. That's it, there.
8: I've got to see her. I've got to see her.
9: Stop! Excuse me, Trail.
8: No, I've got to!
9: Hold on!
8: Let go, do you hear? Let go!
9: Alarm situation resolved. No emergency.
5: Where were you going?
8: You said that was the way to communications.
5: That's right.
8: I was going to find Jenny.
5: Not in blue section. It is forbidden.
8: Who says so?
5: It is the rule. No unauthorized persons allowed.
9: Come. We will return you to grey section.
8: Yep. Oh, you're hurting my wrist. Let go.
9: You cannot be trusted.
8: No need for you to grab me as well. Oh, why don't you pick on someone your own size?
1: Here he is,
4: at last.
1: Chipper, you all right?
6: Yeah, I'm all right.
1: You don't sound it. What happened to you?
6: I had a medical, that's all.
1: What did they do?
6: I don't know, I was asleep. We were tested as well, but yours seems to have taken much longer.
10: They're trying to decide which one of us is the most able specimen. Survival of the fittest, Ifwa said.
11: Survival?
10: Yeah.
11: And what happens to the others, not so fit?
10: She didn't say.
11: They don't survive. It's obvious they'll be killed.
1: Listen, all of you. I don't know what they're up to or what they aim to do with us if we fail the test. But one thing is clear. We must stick together. Resist separation at all costs. Plan a way to get back to our own ship and get away.
6: Escape? From here?
1: Yes.
6: Impossible. I'm sure everything we do is being monitored. They're probably listening to us now.
11: Even so,
6: and even if we did get back to the ship, we'd never get clear.
11: Why not?
6: They'd kill us stone dead before we fired the motors, just as they did before they boarded us.
1: But we can't just give up, Magnus.
6: Why not? Why shouldn't we stay? It's a fascinating experience. Scientifically, I'm discovering something new all the time.
11: Until one day you discover you've been shot.
6: That is highly unlikely.
1: What do you think, Chipper?
10: I support Magnus. Make the best of it. See what happens.
1: What's got into you?
6: You wanted my opinion. I gave it to you. If you insist on trying to escape, I'll help you. But against my better judgment...
1: And what about you, Chipper?
10: I want to stay.
1: You can't mean that.
11: Hold it, Saxon. We've got company.
6: Jenny.
7: I'm sorry to disturb you. The commander wishes to address you. Please watch the screen.
11: I don't see any screen.
7: In front of me.
2: Good day, Earthman.
1: Ah.
2: Jenny, you may leave. Now, Earthman, I have come to tell you the results of your tests. The fittest man in your crew is Radio Officer Barnett.
6: Blimey.
2: The fact that he can communicate telepathically places him way above the rest of you. A person who cannot communicate in this way is of little consequence in our society. Magnus has some potential in this direction, but it is undeveloped.
1: I see. So, what's going to happen?
2: Barnett will come back with us to Corfea.
1: And the rest of us?
2: The rest of you.

0: The rest of you will be allowed to leave. You may return to your planet, if you can.
1: But without Chipper?
0: Barnett goes with us.
1: And if we refuse to leave him?
0: You will die.
1: I see. We accept your terms, Voetica.
2: What?
0: You are wise to do so.
1: But we need time.
0: Time?
1: A time with Chipper. After all, we'll never see him again.
0: Very well. You have 10 minutes.
1: What? Is that all?
0: This ship will take off in 1 hour. If you are not in a docking area by that time, your craft will be unable to leave.
1: An hour?
3: But it only takes 15 minutes to reach the docking area.
0: Not during takeoff procedures. All power is required for charging the engines, so all walkways are inoperative and airlocks must be controlled manually. You have 10 minutes, Earthmen. Summon Jenny when you are ready to move. Farewell.
4: Ship prepared for blast off. All personnel not involved in preparation to return to their quarters. Firing at 0 miles.
3: Don't waste any time.
2: We can't waste any either. Now we've got to find some way of taking Chipper with us.
5: I thought you accepted her term.
2: That was just to buy time. Right. Any ideas?
5: Don't trouble yourself. I'm not coming.
2: Talk sense, Chipper.
5: I prefer to stay.
1: What for?
5: For Jenny.
1: A picture on a televiewer.
5: She's not just a picture, not her true self.
1: How do you know?
5: She told me. Soon we're going to meet face to face.
1: You must be crazy. Don't you know what's happening?
3: It's obvious what's happening. He's fallen in love with her.
1: With an apparition.
5: She's not an apparition. She's as solid as you are.
3: Have you ever been able to touch her? Feel her breath on your cheek?
5: No, not yet, but I will.
1: She's having you on.
5: Hmm?
3: She's made you fall in love with her. It's all part of the great Centaurian plot to have you stay here. To take you back to Corthair to enslave you.
5: Rubbish. She'd never do a thing like that, would she, Magnus?
6: I must say I find the girl rather delightful.
2: That's it.
5: What's it?
1: You're both being brainwashed.
6: Brainwashed? Who? By?
1: By Jenny, Ifwa, Treya, Voedica, everybody aboard this ship.
5: But how?
1: Telepathy! Slowly but surely, they're feeding you with thoughts and desires that make you want to stay here.
6: I've said I will come with you if necessary.
1: Yes, that's because you're only partially affected, because your telepathy is undeveloped. But Chipper, he's had the full works from the word go.
3: We've got to get away before they start getting us sacks.
1: Oh, no, we're not the types. But we've got to make sure Chipper and Magnus come with us.
5: I'm not coming.
3: We can't man the ship without you.
4: Firing time 0 minus 15 minutes.
1: 15 minutes.
4: All non-essential personnel to return to living quarters at once.
1: Ah, well, at least there won't be many people about to stop us. Call up Jenny, Lodrick.
3: Right.
7: Yes?
1: We're ready to go.
7: Good. An escort is on its way from Red Section to collect Chipper and take him to his new quarters.
5: Thanks, Jenny. Does this mean I'll see you soon? Properly, I mean.
7: Very soon.
1: What about our pressure suits? We can't leave without them.
7: They will be in the main lock leading to the docking area.
1: And helmets?
7: They'll be there.
4: All chief personnel to control room. All chief personnel to control room.
1: Right. We've got to deal with Chipper's escort.
3: From Red Section, she said.
1: That means they'll be armed with those anaesthetizing guns.
3: That's right. How many do you reckon?
1: Probably two. We'll need your help, Magnus.
6: What do I have to do?
1: Lodrick and I'll wait behind the door. We'll take them as they come in. You grab the gun and shoot them.
6: Shoot them? I'm not sure I could shoot a woman.
1: They're not women. They're aliens, Magnus.
3: Don't let them influence you.
6: I can't do
1: this. You'll only knock them out.
3: Coming, Inspector.
1: Will you help us, please?
6: Very well. Don't ask me to have anything to do with it.
1: You stay where you are and keep quiet. All right, Lodrick. Get behind the door.
3: Right.
0: Barnett. We're here to
1: bring you.
0: What are you?
1: Stand back. Get that gun, Magnus. Come on, Magnus. Good work, Lodrick.
3: Great.
1: And you, Magnus.
5: How long will they be unconscious?
1: I don't know. We'd better get started. Come on, Chipper.
5: I'm not coming, I told you.
1: You're coming whether you like it or not.
5: Jenny will help me.
1: Grab him, Lodrick.
5: Right.
1: Don't stop him reaching the button.
5: Let me go. Let me go.
1: Use that anesthetic gun on him if you need to.
5: Right. Come on.
4: All non-essential personnel to living quarters immediately.
1: Are you coming quietly, Chipper, or do we need to use the gun?
5: No, you don't.
1: Good. Let's go.
4: 0 minus 30 minutes. Red Section personnel escorting alien Barnett. Return him to his living quarters.
3: Keep up, Chipper.
5: Okay.
1: So far, so good.
3: They said they'd let us leave.
6: Until they discover we have Chipper with us.
1: Well, that can't be for a few minutes yet. How much further?
6: We're just coming up to Blue and Silver Junction. Docking area's a couple of minutes from there.
5: Blue Junction? That's Jim. Chipper, come back!
1: Stop him, Lodrick. Use the gun!

0: have missed.
1: I'll get after him.
0: You will come with you.
2: No, no, go to the dock. Open the first airlock. Save time.
0: But wait, you need help.
2: I'll manage, even if I have to carry
3: him. I'll go with him, Ludwig. See you at the dock.
0: Right.
3: Which way did he go?
1: Can't be far ahead. He hadn't passed any other junction. No doors he could have disappeared into.
3: What about that one? With a blue circle on it.
1: That must be the communication control center.
3: Where Jenny lives.
1: That's where he'll be. Come on. Not a soul about.
3: They've all gone to ground because of the blast off.
1: We'll never find him in here. It's like a maze.
3: Stop a minute.
4: Jenny!
3: Ah, that's him. Yes. But where is he? His voice seems to come from all around
4: Jenny!
3: Us.
4: Jenny! Jenny, where are you?
3: Jenny? Jenny, where are you? You in here, Jenny?
5: Hello, Chipper.
3: Oh.
5: How did you get here?
3: I followed the blue signs.
5: It is forbidden for unauthorized personnel to enter the communications section. You could get into serious trouble.
3: Who with? There's nobody here.
5: You are lucky. They've all gone to their quarters for the takeoff. It is dangerous to be about while the motors are charging. Only emergency power is available.
3: Where are you? I can hear you, but I can't see you.
5: There is no screen where you are. Walk on a few yards between the control stacks.
3: Yes, doing that.
5: And you come to a blue door with lighter blue zigzag lines on it.
3: I see it.
5: That is the door to my room. You may come in.
3: Where are you?
5: Here, right in front of you.
3: All I can see is a computer console.
5: That is me.
3: No, it's not true. I've seen you. You're beautiful.
5: That is only my image. Look.
3: Oh, there you are.
5: No. Try and touch me. You can't.
3: But you let me believe you were real.
5: That was your idea. I never suggested it.
3: And that I would see you in your quarters.
5: That is just where you are. In the special computer suite.
3: But you made me fall in love with you.
5: No. My program did that.
3: Why?
5: I persuade you to come back to Corvea.
3: And then when it was too late for me to go back, I'd find out you were not real.
5: Before then, the desensitizing process would have begun.
3: The what?
5: The process by which you would be made to fall out of love with me.
3: Nothing would have done that.
5: Look, Chipper.
1: Chipper!
5: Look at my face.
3: Oh, no.
5: I'd make myself even uglier. Look.
3: No. No. Stop it.
1: Chipper, where are you?
5: Now you know me.
3: No!
1: Chipper! Good heavens, what's that?
3: Looks like Jenny. What's happened to her? Jenny, can you hear me? She doesn't move. Something's gone wrong with her picture.
0: I did it.
3: What?
0: I smashed the screen. I was trying to smash her face in.
6: You know she's not real, then.
0: Yes. She was manipulating me. And then those faces. She was tormenting me. I wanted...
6: This is no place for you, Chipper. People created by computers, mind-washing by telepathy. You're best out of it.
3: We all are.
6: Come on. Let's get back to our own ship and go home. Here, let me help you up. Come on.
3: Thanks, Saxon.
6: Now, back to the passage or we'll never get to the dock area in time.
3: You know, she was the most beautiful girl I've ever seen.
6: She would be. She was specially created for you.
7: There's a dock. And there's Roderick. He's got the first lock open already.
1: Thank goodness nobody's chasing us. Keep up, Chipper.
0: I'm trying to.
8: Good to see you. I thought you'd never make it.
1: Pressure suits there?
8: Yes.
1: Now get inside, all of you. Put them on.
8: But only three.
3: What?
8: Chipper's isn't here. They didn't leave it.
1: But he can't leave without it. We have to cross 10 yards of airless space before we reach our ship.
8: Exactly.
3: That leaves us no choice.
1: Huh?
3: One of us will have to stay behind.
1: Not on your life.
8: What are we going to do?
1: We'll have to share a suit.
3: Share?
1: One of us stays here. The other three go through the lock, get aboard the ship. Then one of the three comes back with a spare suit.
3: Good idea. I'll wait behind. You go.
1: You sure?
3: Of course.
0: They may get hold of him before we can get back.
3: I know that. Just go.
1: Okay. Here's the gun, Magnus. If anybody comes after you, at least you'll have a chance of knocking him out.
3: Thank you. If I don't see you again,
7: Good luck.
1: You'll see us again. Lodrick, close the door. Let's get through this lock and onto the ship.
9: 0 miles, 15 minutes. Repeat. 0 miles.
1: Ah, it's good to be back in Space Force. Lodrick, get your suit off.
10: Doing it.
1: Chipper, get to the radio. Monitor the starship's intercom.
10: Right.
1: And while I'm gone, Lodrick, inspect the motors and estimate the fuel situation.
10: You've got less than 15 minutes.
1: I know. We'll see what we can do.
10: Here, the helmet.
1: Thanks. Now, close the door, pump the air out, and keep your fingers crossed.
10: Good luck.
1: Magnus. Magnus.
11: Yes, Hector.
1: Oh, thought I'd lost you. Come in here.
11: Right.
1: Now, get this suit on. Let me know as soon as you're airtight.
11: Well, the main power supply still seems to be operating.
1: They don't go over to emergency power until just before the motors fire.
11: Right. How's that?
1: Sounds okay. Pump the air out. One more operation and we're home and dry.
11: Why haven't they sent somebody for us?
1: Oh, they're too busy preparing for blastoff.
11: They could have postponed it.
1: They can't. The process can't be reversed. Hey, this air pump's taking its time. Should have done the job by now.
11: This is still working.
1: Yes, but so slowly. Ah, at last. Open the door and let's get out of here.
11: It's stuck. And the lights are dimmed.
1: Well, they must have gone over to emergency power. That means there's none to spare for the airlock.
11: The door's half open. Perhaps we could squeeze through.
1: No, we'd never make it. Not in inflated suits.
11: Then we're trapped.
1: Looks like it. And with the starship about to blast off in less than 10 minutes.
12: In that episode of Space Force, Chipper was played by Nicky Henson, Magnus by Nigel Stock, Saxon by Barry Foster, and Lodrick by Tony Asoba, with Teresa Stretfield, Wendy Murray, Jenny Twigg, and Lolly Cockrell. Space Force was written by Charles Chilton and produced by Paul Mayhew Archer.
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20: My name is Harry Lawson. I am a nephew by marriage of that now celebrated German scientist, Professor Von Hardwigg. Professor Hardwigg is eccentric, brave, and impetuous. Accompanied by our faithful guide, Hans Bjelke, we descended the crater of Sneffels. We journeyed many leagues through subterranean passages. We almost died of thirst before Hans discovered a hot spring. One day, I became separated from my companions. 100 miles beneath the surface of the earth. I was alone, lost in utter darkness. I must have gone mad for a while. I ran about screaming, dashing myself against the granite sides of the passage. And then as I lay with my head close to the wall, I seemed to hear a strange, distorted jumble of sound far, far away. I seemed to hear voices speaking my name. Could it be that this passage was a sort of whispering gallery? I believed it must be so. I put my lips to the wall, and I said as clearly and as distinctly as I could, "Uncle Hartwig." I waited. To my distracted mind, an eternity passed. Then some words reached my ears and stirred my throbbing heart anew.
2: "Harry, my boy, is that you? Harry, is that you?"
20: "Yes. Yes, Uncle."
2: "Where are you?"
20: I don't know." "My lamp is out. Smashed."
2: "What about the Hansbach, our guiding dream?"
20: "I have lost it."
2: "I see. Keep your courage up, Harry. We will do our best."
20: "Uncle, I haven't the strength to answer a lot of questions, but I beg you, for heaven's sake, go on talking to me."
2: "I had begun to give up hope. Even I, my dear boy. You can never know the tears I have shed. At last, supposing you to be still on the road beside the Hansbach, we came down the gallery again, firing our guns. It may be a long time before we actually meet, but do not despair, my dear boy. It is something, Jane, even to hear each other."
20: Uncle, there is one thing I must know."
2: "And what is that, Harry?"
20: "I must know how far away you are."
2: "It's not difficult to calculate, I think."
20: "Let us do so. Have you the chronometer?"
2: "Of course."
20: "Take it in your hand. Speak my name and note exactly the second at which you speak. I will reply as soon as I hear your voice, and you will note how much time has elapsed when my reply reaches you."
2: "Very good. The meantime between question and answer will be the time taken by my voice to reach you."
20: "Yes. so we can calculate the distance between us.
2: Ready, then. I am about to speak to our name.
20: I put my ear closer to the gallery wall, and as soon as I heard the professor speak my name, I put my lips to the wall and repeated it. At last, at long, long last, my uncle spoke again. Unsteadily to my feet. But I soon discovered that I could not walk, that I must crawl and drag myself along. The slope became very steep, and I allowed myself to slide down. The slope steepened. I slid faster and faster. I could do nothing to save myself. Suddenly, the earth gave way beneath me. I was flung forward into a void of solid blackness. It was a sort of well, a vertical gallery. My head struck against a projecting rock. I dropped senseless as if death had already claimed me for his own. Presently, I opened my eyes. I was lying on some thick, soft coverlets. And all about me was a sort of twilight. And my uncle was watching, his eyes moist with tears, fixed steadfastly on my face. I must have spoken or made a sound of some sort, for he suddenly grasped my hand and uttered a cry of joy.
4: Ah, he lives. He lives.
21: Uncle.
4: My dear boy, you are saved. Has he saved?
22: We were always sure he would be saved. Good day, Master Harry.
23: Good day, Hans. Good day. Well, now that we've met again, tell me where we are.
22: Tomorrow we will talk.
23: I seem to have lost my bearings entirely. I can scarcely remember anything. Hello? What's wrong with my head?
22: It is dressed and bandaged, that is all. Sleep now, and tomorrow we will talk.
21: Yes, tomorrow we will tell you all you want to know.
23: At least tell me now what the time is, and what day is it?
22: The time? The day? Why, it is now 11 o'clock at night, and this is once more Sunday. Yes, this is Sunday, the 9th of the month of August.
21: And that's quite enough. Harry, I forbid you to ask any more questions until the 10th.
22: Which is tomorrow. Now it is best you sleep.
23: Next morning, when I awoke, I immediately looked around me. My bed, which was made up of all our traveling rugs, was in an enchanting grotto where magnificent stalagmites glittered with all the colors of the rainbow. Beneath me was a floor of soft and silvery sand. And everywhere was hazy twilight. No torch, no lamp was burning, but certain mysterious beams of light reached me through the entrance of the grotto. And there was something more. I heard or seemed to hear a vague, indefinite murmur, like the ebb and flow of waves upon a shore. And sometimes I truly believed I could hear the sighing of a wind. I began to think I must be dreaming. And even when I assured myself that this really was no dream, that I was fully awake, I began to wonder if my brain had been affected by my fall, and all that had happened to me in the last 24 hours was a frenzied vision of madness. But then I thought, then surely not both my eyes and my ears would deceive me at the same time. No, it was a fact that somehow a ray of blessed daylight had penetrated a fissure in the rocks. But what about the murmur of the waves, the sighing of a wind? Perhaps, thought I, perhaps they have carried me back to the surface of the earth during my illness. Perhaps my uncle has given up the expedition. As I was puzzling myself about these things, my uncle joined me.
21: Good morning, Harry. I fancy you're better this morning, eh?
23: Yes, Uncle.
21: Splendid, splendid. You slept soundly, very soundly, my boy. Hans and I took turn and turn about to watch you. Seemed to us you were improving every hour. Eh, Hans, eh?
22: Oh, yes. He is much better.
23: You know, I'm jolly hungry. I feel I could devour anything you put in front of me.
22: Good, good. You shall eat. I think you have no fever. I put an ointment on your wounds and bruises, an ointment of which only we Icelanders know the secret. I am sure you are better, much better.
23: My uncle presently put a meal before me, and as soon as I had eaten, I overwhelmed him with questions. He told me that my providential fall had brought me to the bottom of an almost perpendicular gallery, and that I came down amidst a perfect shower of boulders, the smallest of which could easily have crushed me to death. They came to the conclusion that I had dislodged and carried down with me an enormous rock, and riding, as it were, on this fearful chariot, I was cast down and fell almost headlong into my uncle's arms, insensible and covered with blood.
21: Yes, Harry, it is a miracle that you were not killed 1,000 times over. So let us take care, my dear boy, never to separate again. Never.
23: Never to separate again? But
21: that is what I said. Now, what is the matter, Harry?
23: Have we or haven't we returned to the surface of the earth?
21: Oh, we certainly have not.
23: I must be delirious. Down in that direction, I can see daylight. And don't I hear the whistling of a wind? The murmur of a sea?
21: And is this all that makes you uneasy?
23: Well, surely it's enough. Can you explain these things?
21: I will not attempt to explain them, my boy. For the whole thing is inexplicable. But as to that, you shall see and judge for yourself. My opinion, for what it is worth, is that geological science is only in its infancy, Harry. And we shall astonish the world with our discoveries.
23: Very well. Let me see for myself, then.
21: Not so fast, my dear Harry. After what you have been through, you must take great care before going into the open air.
23: Open air? But when my uncle realized that my unsatisfied curiosity was doing me more harm than good, he gave way. Wrapping myself in one of the coverlets, I hurried from the grotto. At first, I could see practically nothing. My eyes, quite unused to the light, could not bear the brightness, and I had to close them. When I was able to reopen them and to adjust them to the light, I stood motionless, unable to utter a word. Never in my wildest moments had I imagined a scene like this. The sea! The sea!
0: Yes, Harry, the Central Sea. No future navigator can contest the fact that I discovered it, and hence I have the right of naming it the Central Sea.
23: A vast, limitless expanse of water. A shore of beautiful, soft, golden sand mixed with small shells. The long, deserted home of some of the creatures of a past age. The waves broke incessantly with a peculiarly sonorous murmur, and many a dash of spray was blown into my face. A mighty superstructure of rock rose above us to an inconceivable height. On all sides were caves and promontories and enormous cliffs, partially worn by the eternal breaking of the waves through countless ages. And the cliffs faded into distance like a fleecy film of cloud. This was in reality an ocean, with all the usual characteristics of an inland sea, only horribly wild, cold, and savage. How was it that I was able to look out on this vast sheet of water instead of finding myself in impenetrable darkness? All before me was lit up, as if by daylight. But some things were lacking. The dazzling brilliancy of the sun, the pale, cold light of the moon, the brightness of the stars. It was evident that the light of this subterranean region, from its trembling and flickering, its clear, dry whiteness, its superiority to moonlight, was electric. Something in the nature of the aurora borealis, only that its phenomena were constant and able to light up the whole of the ocean cavern. The tremendous vault above our heads, the sky, so to speak, appeared to be composed of nebulous vapors in constant motion. There were heavy and dense clouds rolling through the vault, partially concealing the roof. Electric currents produced an astonishing play of light and shade. Deep shadows were cast beneath, and then suddenly, between two clouds, there would come a ray of unusual beauty and remarkable intensity. The effect was sad and melancholy. Instead of a noble sky of blue studded with stars, there was about me a heavy roof of granite. In truth, we were imprisoned, confined, as it were, in a vast excavation. But it was impossible to make out the dimensions of the place. The shore on either hand widened rapidly and was lost to sight, and on the distant horizons a haze bounded our view. As to the height, we could see that it must be many miles to the roof. I felt, as I stood upon that mysterious shore, like some wandering inhabitant of a distant planet gazing upon a new world for the first time. I gazed, I pondered, I admired, all in a state of stupefaction, not unmingled with fear. My uncle, who had been watching my face anxiously, now smiled with satisfaction.
0: Ah, splendid. You are getting some color back into your cheeks, my boy.
3: Am I? The air smells good, doesn't it?
0: Yes, Harry. Breathe it in. Breathe deeply.
3: Uncle, how long were we in those fearful tunnels? I mean, how long since we descended the crater of Sneffels?
0: 47 days.
3: 47? The longest days of my life.
0: Oh, come now, we have achieved great things. Do you feel strong enough to stroll up and down for a little?
3: Yes, of course.
0: That's the way. Yes, take my arm, my boy. Slowly now, slowly.
23: We began to walk along the shores of this great lake. After we had walked about 500 yards, we rounded a steep promontory and found ourselves close to a lofty forest. It consisted of straight trunks with tufted tops in shape like parasols. The wind seemed to have no effect upon them, for despite a tolerable breeze, they remained as still and motionless as if they were made of stone. We hastened forward, and I said, "What trees are these, Uncle? I've never seen anything like them."
21: "Oh, I am sure you have. It's a forest of mushrooms."
23: "Mushrooms? Thousands of mushrooms? 40 feet high? It can't be."
21: "Large mushrooms, I grant you, but nevertheless, mushrooms. Let us go on a little."
23: The cold and the gloom in the shade of the mushroom forest were intense, and I was glad to return to the light and comparative warmth of the shores of the lake. We had not gone far when we came upon many familiar trees growing to an exorbitant size. Trees, gigantic grasses, flowering ferns as tall as pines.
21: "Oh, magnificent. Splendid. Here we have the whole flora of the transition period spread before us. The common plants of our gardens growing like mighty trees. Look around you, Harry. No botanist ever before gazed on such a sight. A great hothouse and a vast menagerie."
23: "A menagerie? What do you mean, Uncle?"
21: "Look at the dust you are treading on. Bones, my boy. The bones of antediluvian animals. Here, look. The lower jawbone of a mastodon."
23: "Yes. And teeth."
21: "Ah, yes. The molars of a dinotherium."
23: "Here's a leg of some sort."
21: "Belonging to a megatherium. Did you ever see anything more splendid?" "But there, we have seen enough for one day. Let us turn back."
23: Next morning, I awoke early, feeling completely restored. After my illness and suffering, I thought a swim would do me good, and so I plunged into the waters of the Central Sea. It was cool, fresh, and invigorating.
5: Yes, and I'm quite famished.
22: Good. I have made a fire and cooked a breakfast. Will you have coffee?
5: Coffee? Yes, please, Hanson.
22: Then here is coffee. Very hot. I think you are better. You are quite recovered.
5: I think I am, Hans. I say, where are you off to?
22: I have work to do. Do not worry.
23: When I had eaten, I returned to the seashore with the professor. The waves were breaking monotonously on the beach, and the waters seemed to be rising.
22: "I imagine the tide is almost at flood."
23: "The tide? Do you mean that the sun and the moon exert a pull on this sea?"
22: "Do I not, pray? You can see by this foam that the tide rises at least 10 or 12 feet."
23: "The tides, the winds, the clouds. It's marvelous."
22: "Oh, on the contrary, it's quite natural."
23: "I suppose you might say nothing's impossible. If you won't accept the theory of the Earth's central heat, that is, the deeper you go down, the hotter."
22: "Oh, we have discussed that a dozen times. Sir Humphrey Davy did not accept it, and everything we have seen justifies him."
23: "Nothing is impossible. It's hard to believe. I must try fishing in this sea, Uncle. Perhaps I shall discover some unknown species of fish." "Have you any idea where we are?"
22: 350 leagues from Iceland."
23: "Over 1,000 miles? What about our direction?"
22: "Still going to the southeast, with a western declination of 19 degrees, 42 minutes.
23: How far down are we?"
22: "We are now exactly 35 leagues, more than 100 miles beneath the surface of the Earth."
23: "So we're now probably beneath the Scottish Highlands. The Grampian Hills are over our heads."
22: "Yes, but you need not fear that the vault will fall down and crush us. The mighty architect of the universe is safe and certain in his handiwork."
23: "I'm not afraid of that, Uncle. But tell me, now that we've seen these wonders and talked about them, what are your future plans?"
22: "What do you mean, my future plans?"
23: "I mean, isn't it time we were thinking of returning to the surface?"
22: "Go back? Surely you're not thinking of anything so stupid, so cowardly? My intention is to continue our journey. So far, we have been singularly lucky, and I hope we shall be more so in the future."
23: "You intend to cross this sea?"
22: "Certainly."
23: "How?"
22: "I am not going to swim it, as Leander swam the Hellespont, I assure you. But it stands to reason there's a limit to the extent of the sea.
6: Then how far away is the further shore?
21: Oh, I imagine it is some 40 or 50 leagues away, more or less. But we have no time for further discussion. We shall embark tomorrow.
6: Embark? Where's the ship we're going to embark on?
21: Who said anything about the ship? My dear Harry, if you were to listen instead of talking so much, you would hear...
6: Yes? What would I hear?
21: Well, listen! Listen!
6: That's Hans! Hans! Hans!
7: You speak, Master Harry?
6: What are you making?
7: Oh, you like this?
6: What are you making?
7: A raft, Master Harry. A raft, that's what it is.

0: That was the fourth installment of A Journey to the Center of the Earth, adapted by Howard Jones from the novel by Jules Verne. The cast was as follows. Harry Lawson was played by Bernard Horsfall, Professor von Hartwig by Jeffrey Banks, and Hans Bjelke by John Daglish. It was produced in the north of England by Trevor Hill. Next Thursday at 5:25 in Storytime on Radio 4, you can hear the fifth installment, and it's called The Battle of the Monsters.
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1: 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What is it? Speak up, boy. Orange juice.
2: No, sir. New Kellogg's Rise and Shine.
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0: Together with Dr. Huer and Wilma Deering, you know, Buck Rogers has just finished exploring an amazing city deep under the earth. Exploration made possible by Dr. Huer's invention of a mechanical mole, a huge machine capable of burrowing its way through the ground. As we pick up our story now, we find them aboard the mechanical mole as it slowly but surely works its way back up toward the surface. Here we go, 500 years into the future.
1: All right, now, Buck, close your stoppers again.
2: This soon, Doctor?
1: Yes, Buck.
2: Okay, whatever you say.
1: I want to check on the stratification of the ground we're going through.
3: To see if you can tell how near the surface we are, Doctor?
1: Yes, Wilma. Well, I can't do it while we're moving because of the glare from the heat ray in the nose of the machine.
2: If it weren't for the heat ray to melt the ground ahead of us, all the non-recoil energy in the world wouldn't move this machine.
1: Yeah, let me see now. I'll have to turn on the forward switch beam again.
3: You know, Buck, I still can't get over the city we found down below.
2: Sure. Gold and radium all over the place. As common to the people living down there as steel and impervium are to us.
3: Mighty fine people, too.
1: Well, my observations indicate that we've only a very short distance to go to reach the surface. So let's get underway again.
2: Sure thing, no. Anything to indicate whether we're on the same course we held on the way down?
1: I'm quite sure we are. Approximately, at least.
2: Oh, good. Then we won't need to worry about coming up under any buildings.
1: No, I'm quite certain we'll find ourselves on the landing field of the Niagara Municipal Spaceport, the place from which we started our underground exploration.
2: Good. Well, here we go.
1: That's funny. What's that about?
2: I don't know, sir. We don't seem to be making any progress.
1: Something wrong with the mechanism of the mechanical mold?
2: Well, something seems to bar our way.
1: Right. Wait, I'll turn on the forward search beam again and see what's in front of us.
3: Well, Buck?
2: Come up to this metallic glass window and look, will you?
3: Sure.
1: Hey, Buck.
2: See? The nose of our mole is smack bang up against a black, shiny surface of some kind.
1: Oh, yeah. And what can be?
3: Looks like regular metal of some kind, doesn't it?
2: Yeah. Can't be anything very big, though, or we'd have run into it on the way down.
3: If we're on the same path we took before.
1: I'm sure we are, Wilma.
2: Oh, wait a minute. Let's see if we can push it out of the way. We didn't budge.
3: Look, that must be the impervium foundations of some big building that got buried in the ground during the Mongolian invasion years ago.
1: Mm, possibly.
2: The heat from the thermic radiation projector makes it glow like impervium, doesn't it?
1: No. There's a greenish tint in that glowing metal that impervium doesn't have. Mm. I wonder how we're going to get around it, whatever it is.
3: You sure we can't push it out of the way?
2: We had full power on that last time. We didn't move an inch.
3: All right, then. The only thing to do is to radio to the surface for help.
1: The only question is what sort of help.
2: Oh, I know what we'll do.
3: What?
2: But we're not far from the surface, and we have a couple of atomic disintegrators.
3: One disintegrator. We gave the other to Gareth in the city of Orr.
2: Okay, one's enough. Hey, Wilma, give me a hand.
3: Look, what are you going to do with the pressure suit?
2: Disintegrate a hole up to the surface, and then crawl on out through it.
1: No, Buck, that may be very dangerous. We know we're near the surface, but we don't know how near.
2: Well, that's something I'll be able to tell you all about in a few minutes.
1: Now, suppose a cave-in should occur while you're blasting your way through the ground.
2: The pressure suit will protect me.
1: But if you lose the one disintegrator you have, if it gets knocked out of your hand...
2: Now, stop worrying, Doctor. Somehow, we got to get back to the ground level. We know from past experience that there's no use trying to move the mole against an obstacle like that out there, so...
1: All right, but be very careful every step of the way.
2: Sure. What I'll do is... blast my way around that barrier, whatever it is, and then head as nearly straight upward as possible. The inertron lifting unit in this uniform will keep me floating up. Then, as soon as I reach the surface, I'll take off this cast iron suit and commandeer a spaceship at the municipal spaceport.
1: Good. If our calculations are correct, it wouldn't be far from where you emerged.
3: And then what do you think you're going to do?
2: Well, a lot will depend on how deep this mechanical mole is lying. Only a few hundred feet, I'll swing a spaceship up into the air high enough to aim down a long-range disintegrator and blast away a big hole. Then we can float the mole up to the surface with the gravity rays.
1: Well, you better wait until you get up there. We'll be in touch with you by radio all along, and then it'll be the time to decide what to be done.
2: Right, sir.
3: Buck, I'm not going to let you go.
2: Huh?
3: It's too dangerous.
2: Oh, now listen, Wilma.
3: There's no telling what you may run into between here and the surface.
2: Nothing more serious than a few strata of water sand, and this pressure uniform will protect me against any possible cave-in.
3: Buck!
2: We can't stay here underground forever. Here now, help me get into this thing and fasten it up.
4: Oh, sir, we can't stay here under we drown forever, Willie. So what I'm going to do is put on this spacesuit on and disintegrate my way back to the surface.
3: Well, I guess this machine we built for digging down into the ground isn't so good, is it, Mr. Barney?
4: Huh? What do you mean it ain't no good? It's just an account that we got sort of stuck against something down here.
3: Well, I'll bet, Doctor, your machine is getting along all right.
4: Yeah, and this here now one's going to be all right, too. Why, I bet it's twice as big as Dr. Ewers.
3: Well, that's just the trouble. It's so
4: big. Help me get onto this space helmet. And I'll be all organized out to disintegrate a big hole back to the surface.
3: No, sir, Mr. Barney. I'm not going to let you do it.
4: Huh? What are you talking about?
3: It's too dangerous.
4: Dangerous? For me? Black Barney?
3: Yes, sir. There's no telling what you may run into out in that ground out there.
4: Ain't nothing to run into except maybe a couple of layers of sandy water or watery sand or something or two.
3: What if the hole you disintegrate out should collapse all over you?
4: I won't let it. I'll use this here disintegrator with a broad beam focus.
3: Huh?
4: I mean a broad beam focus.
3: Oh, a broad beam focus.
4: Well, ain't that what I said? A broad beam... Well, that's what I'm going to use anyhow.
3: But what if he should run into some wild animals or something?
4: Wild animals?
3: Yes, sir.
4: There ain't no such thing as wild animals running around in no solid ground. You know that, Willie.
3: Well,
4: if I do run into it, why, I'll just blast them all to pieces with this here now disintegrator. Won't stop to ask no questions either. I'll just let them have it. Bing! I'll shoot first and ask questions afterwards.
3: Oh, all right. Only what about me? What if something should happen to you?
4: Don't you worry, Willie. No matter what happens, I'll see that you got took care of all right.
3: Look, isn't there some way for us to get this big machine turned around so we can run it back up again?
4: No. What I'm going to do is the only thing we can do. I can't talk to you no more on account of I'm going to put on this helmet. Open up the big metal door for me so I can go on out and start disintegrating.
3: All right, Mr. Barney. Only I hope you're awful careful out there. Because if anything was to happen to you, I don't know what I'd do. There's a door open for you. Go ahead. I guess you can't hear me, but goodbye. And be careful. Boy, that's a finger blade. It sure cuts into the ground, doesn't it?
5: That disintegrator certainly cuts into the ground out there, doesn't it, Doctor?
1: Yes, it does, Wilma. It's strange to hear its sound coming to us by radio, though, through the transmitter in Buck's presence.
5: Yes.
1: How's it going, Buck?
6: Fine, Doctor.
1: Good.
6: I'm not wasting any time trying to cut through the tough material that's blocking the mold, but just making a path around it and slightly upward.
1: Oh, well, that's right.
6: This hand disintegrator certainly does a good job, too. Look out through the Ford metallic glass window. By the light of it, you can see what kind of headway I'm making.
5: No use, Buck. The energy being released by the disintegration is in the form of heat, and all we can see is a heavy mist.
6: Well, at this radar, it'll be up the surface in no time. Just like cutting through so much...
5: Yes?
6: Hey, this is funny.
5: What?
6: I've come into sort of a little cave here.
1: It's probably a place that was washed out by underground streams.
6: Yes, sir, that's what it is, all right. There isn't much of a ceiling to it, so I guess I'll...
5: Buck.
6: Wait.
5: What is it, Buck?
6: God, I wish I'd brought along a hand flash so I could see in here.
5: Why don't you come back and get one?
6: Listen, there's something else in this cave besides me, Wilma. And it's alive and moving around.
5: Then come back here to the mechanical mold. Buck.
6: No, sir. But when you hear my disintegrator, you'll know it's not just being fired into the ground.
0: Good night. Buck sees what I think he does. I hope he doesn't fire that disintegrator. And Barney said that if he saw anything, he'd fire first and ask questions afterward. But now stand by for a few words from your favorite announcer.

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1: You know, cats have minds of their own. 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They really do know what they like. Tibby, Tibby, Tibby. 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And Tabby, she's happier than ever. 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
1: What has a hazelnut in every bite?
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1: Nougat and caramel golden light?
2: Sorry!
1: And don't forget the hazelnut in every bite! 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
2: Sorry!
1: Thick milk chocolate for your delight?
2: Sorry!
1: Nougat and caramel golden light? And don't forget the hazelnut in every bite!
2: Sorry!
1: A hazelnut in every bite!
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5: Presenting the amazing interplanetary adventures of Flash Gordon. Last week, Flash Gordon was given a charge of electrical current which would keep him invisible for a time sufficient for him to make a trip to the Witch Queen's palace. But he was warned most emphatically by Dr. Zarkov that he must return to the herdsman's cottage at the first sign of his reappearing to human vision. In the meantime, Azura was found to have recovered from the drug of forgetfulness, and Tal delivered Khan to her as a household servant. While Tal was out of the room, Khan gave Azura another portion of lithium. Azura followed Khan's coaching, and Tal never suspected she was again drugged. Meanwhile, Dale Arden was worrying about Flash and feared for his safety. But Dr. Zarkov told her they could do nothing but hope for Flash Gordon's safe return. While they worried and waited, Flash arrived at the outer walls of Azura's palace, and terrifying the guards by his invisibility, sent word to Azura that the avenging shadow was coming. These thrilling adventures come to you as they are pictured each Sunday in the big full-page Comic Weekly, the world's greatest pictorial supplement of humor and adventure. The full-page Comic Weekly. Each page printed in full colors is distributed everywhere as an integral part of your Hearst

0: Now we continue the story. As Dale Arden and Dr. Zarkov anxiously wait for Flash, they suddenly hear a horse approaching.
1: It's Flash. I'll go and welcome him.
2: Wait. Let us make sure who it is first before you go out. It may be one of these soldiers searching for us.
1: It is, Flash. I can see the riderless horse.
2: Yes, it is a riderless horse, all right. But we cannot tell whether the invisible Flash is riding him or whether the horse is really without a rider.
1: You mean Flash may have been killed? Oh, no. He can't be dead.
2: We shall soon know. Call him.
1: Flash! Flash, darling! Are you there?
3: Yes, Dale. It worked.
1: Thank heavens. I was so worried about you, darling.
3: Why? I promised to return before I became visible, and here I am.
2: Yes, lad, here you are, and just in time. Look at your hands.
1: Oh, I can see them. Can you?
3: Yes. Yes, I guess I did get back just in time. But nobody at the palace saw me. Oh, how frightened they were. They ran like mice when they saw me. Saw my shadow, I mean.
2: Did you see Tal?
1: Or the queen?
3: No, neither one. I didn't trust this trick disguise too long the first time. But I sent word to Azura to watch out for me.
2: Good. That will give her something to think about.
1: If she can think.
3: Oh, come now, Dale. You mustn't feel that way. Everything's all right now.
1: I know it is, Flash. But I hate that woman. And I always shall.
2: Come, lad. Let us give you another electrical treatment.
3: Yes, do. Then I can go back to the palace.
1: So soon, Flash.
3: Well, I must see what's happened to Khan. They've probably taken him prisoner again.
1: I suppose so. But I hate to have you go and leave me.
2: Step up on the platform, Flash.
3: All right. I'm sorry to have to leave you, Dale, but you're safer here. Now, make this a good one, Zarkov. I'll have to stay at the palace longer this time.
2: I can increase the charge now that we know how it works.
3: Good.
2: I have charted the amount of current used and the length of time it retained its power. Soon we can control it to suit the occasion.
3: Zarkov, we'll conquer the Witch Queen yet.

0: Back in the palace, Queen Azuri is being coached by Khan as to how she should act.
1: And when he returns, King Flash will reward you. Do you understand?
2: Yes, but that does not interest me. Why must you always be talking about this King Flash? Can't you find a more interesting subject? I can.
1: Time is fleeting, Azura. Tal leaves us alone so little, I must work fast.
2: Tal, Flash, forget them for a while. Let us talk about us.
1: We cannot talk about us, Azura.
2: Why not?
1: Because when we become personal in our conversation, I become nothing. You are everything.
2: Ah, that is the most interesting thing I've ever heard you say. Go on, say something else nice like that.
1: That's Tal.
2: Oh, let him knock. I do not want to see him now.
1: You must see him, Azura. He will be suspicious of your actions, and our cause will be lost.
2: Oh, very well. Come in.
3: Ah, Your Majesty. We are still unable to find any trace of Flash Gordon and his companions.
2: Never mind. Let them go.
3: Let them go? Your Majesty, I do not understand.
2: They probably will not bother us anymore, and I'm sure I do not care what happens to them.
3: Very well, Your Majesty.
1: You may go, Tal.
3: Very well.
2: Tal. Oh, Tal.
3: Yes, Queen Azura.
2: What has happened to Flash Gordon and the scientist and the girl? Have you found them?
1: Azura.
3: Your Majesty, I just told you
2: You have told me nothing. How dare you say such a thing to me? You forget you are addressing your queen.
1: Azura, what are you saying?
3: Why, yes, Your Majesty. We are still unable to find any trace of Flash Gordon and his companions.
2: Well, keep searching until you do. Do you understand?
3: Yes, Your Majesty.
2: Leave no place unsearched. Those people must be recaptured.
3: But I thought you said to let them go, Your Majesty.
2: I said to let them go? When?
1: You must have misunderstood, Azura, Tal.
2: What right has this servant to interfere?
3: Do you not remember, Your Majesty? You ordered him treated as your friend.
2: When?
3: Your Majesty, forgive me, but this must be cleared up. One of us is hopelessly confused. Do you not remember me bringing this man to you as a household servant?
2: Yes.
3: And you ordering me to treat him as your friend?
2: No.
3: By my life, I swear that is truly what happened here in this very room.
2: You have never lied to me, Tal.

0: No, Your Majesty.
1: I am forced to believe you. If I cannot remember, what happened to my mind to cause it to become a blank?
0: Your Majesty, did this prisoner give you anything to drink?
1: I do not remember.
2: You've asked Her Majesty enough questions, Tao. You are tiring her.
0: What did you give her to drink, you rebel?
2: Her Majesty has not said I gave her anything.
1: Wait. I seem to remember he gave me some vodka.
0: Vodka? I thought so. Your Majesty, this man gave you another portion of lithium.
1: The drug of forgetfulness. That is what happened to me.
0: He tricked me, Your Majesty. He said he would be glad to have the opportunity to serve you. Now I understand what he meant.
2: Yes, now you understand. You thought because King Flash was forced to leave to save the life of Princess Dale that he had deserted me. Well, I let you think so. And I let you think I had deserted his cause.
1: You will not have a chance to serve him or anyone else now, Khan.
2: I have served him to the best of my ability. And if the power of the lithium had lasted a little longer, I should have been able to deliver you and Tal here into his hands.
1: Take this man away and keep him closely guarded.
0: Oh, gods! Take this man away.
3: Queen Azura! Queen Azura!
1: What is the trouble?
3: Oh, Your Majesty, my companions have been slain by an invisible enemy.
0: Invisible enemy?
3: Yes, General. And the voice bade me tell Her Majesty...
0: Well, go on.
3: ...that the Avenging Shadow is coming.
1: The Avenging Shadow? What nonsense is this?
0: Great gods! Khan, is this a trick of Flash Gordon?
2: If it is, I warn you two. King Flash will rule this magic land before long.
0: Away with him! Take the prisoner to the fiery dungeon.
1: What can this invisible enemy be like, Tall? Here, have a glass of vodka without lithium this time.
0: Thank you, Your Majesty. The shadow is some new magic of Flash Gordon's, I'll wager.
1: Well, whatever it is, we can foil it.
0: How can we, Your Majesty, when we do not know what we are up against?
1: Have my men stand shoulder to shoulder outside the door of my quarters, and nothing can pass them.

0: Back in the herdsman's cottage, Zarkoff and Dale are thinking about Flash and how he is getting along.
1: He ought to be there by now, Dr. Zarkoff.
2: Just about, Dale.
1: I should like to be there to see how that wicked Azura acts when Flash meets her.
2: She will not be very pleased, I can assure you of that.
1: You gave Flash a good supply of electricity, Dr. Zarkoff?
2: Yes. Double strength this time.
1: I'm so worried about him. All those blue magic soldiers there, and just Flash against them.
2: Numbers are useless against an enemy they cannot see, Dale.
1: I suppose that's true.
2: And I assure you there is no cause for worry this time about the power of the electricity lasting. Besides, Flash has given me his word that he will run no risk of being seen.
1: Oh, Doctor, if I were alone, I think I'd go mad with worry and suspense.
2: I know how you feel, Dale, and I don't blame you for your anxiety. But if I did not know Flash Gordon like I do, I too might have some qualms about his safety.
1: Oh, I know Flash can do almost anything he sets out to do. But this time it's different somehow.
2: Now see here, there is no use of us sitting here torturing ourselves with worry. Let us busy ourselves. Do something to keep our minds off Flash until he comes back.
1: All right, Dr. Zarkoff. What should we do?
2: Well, the firewood is getting low. Suppose I take that axe and chop some while you pick up kindling.
1: Splendid. Come along.
2: Be careful now, and don't get too far away from me, Dale.
1: Why? What could possibly happen to me here in this wilderness? We haven't seen a soul since that searching party went by the day we came here.
2: I know, but that doesn't prove anything, Dale. Somebody or something might be around. We do not know what lies in those woods.
1: All right, Dr. Zarkoff. I'll be careful.
2: Well, I might as well start chopping down this tree.
1: And I'll start picking up some of those small branches for kindling.
2: Oh, this tree is a beauty. Look out, Dale. Here she goes.
1: My, what a big tree. That ought to give us all the wood we need.
2: That is right. Now I will break it up.
1: Dr. Zarkoff! Help!
2: Oh! Hey, Dale! What's happened? What's the matter? Dale! Dale!

0: Back at the palace, Tal and Queen Azura await the promised visit from the avenging shadow.
1: Well, there is no sign of this invisible enemy yet, Tal.
2: No. I wonder if that was just a threat to try to scare us.
1: Perhaps. Well, I'm going to have some more Vaco. How about you?
2: No, thank you, Your Majesty.
1: Oh, Tal, the shadow.
2: What?
1: Look, it's taking the flagon out of my hand.
2: Drop that flagon, whoever you are, or I'll drive a...
1: Oh, Tal, you invisible fiend, you killed Tal. Keep back, do not come near me, do you hear?
3: Drop that ray pistol, Azura.
1: I know you, Flash Gordon, I will kill you.
3: Such toys are dangerous, Azura, you might hurt yourself. Give me that gun.
1: No.
3: Give it
1: no,
3: to her.
1: No, keep away. Oh, Rod! Break down the door! Now we've got you, Flash Gordon. There, the shadow is Flash Gordon. We have him trapped.
3: Have you?
1: Rod, to the window, he's climbing through the window. After him quickly.
4: Up there, man, quickly.
1: Now I have you in my power, Flash Gordon.
3: Listen to me. Azura, your magic and your soldiers are useless. Against the avenging shadow. I leave now, but I shall return.
0: 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Flash Gordon, Dale Arden, and Dr. Zarkov are Earth people, but Tal, Azura, Khan, and all the many other characters are inhabitants of the planet Mongo where our story takes place. These remarkable people should be seen as well as heard in order to be fully appreciated. The Comic Weekly, you know, is the big full-page picture magazine containing the world's greatest collection of humor and adventure, bringing up Father, the Little King, Skippy, the Katzenjammer Kids, Toots and Casper, and many, many others are there each Sunday to entertain you. So be sure and get the big full-page Comic Weekly next week with your Hearst Sunday newspaper. And next week at this same time, we'll be back with another chapter in the amazing interplanetary adventures of Flash Gordon.

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2: Kellogg's Pep, the build-up wheat cereal, invites you to rocket into the future with Tom Corbett, Space Cadet. Stamped off minus 5, 4, 3, 2, 1, 0. As roaring rockets blast off to distant planets and far-flung stars, we take you to the age of the conquest of space with Tom Corbett, Space.

0: Rocketing through the inky blackness of space far out in the asteroid belt, the Polaris suddenly picks up a radio call from Dr. Joan Dale, revealing that she and Cadet Roger Manning are on asteroid 2049. Then, just as suddenly, her voice is drowned out by static. Now on the control deck, Tom Corbett and Captain Strong work frantically to reestablish contact.
1: Rocket cruiser Polaris to Dr. Joan Dale. This is Tom Corbett on the Polaris. Can you read me, Dr. Dale? Come in. Come in.
2: Dr. Dale.
1: We've got her again, Captain Strong.
3: Good, I'll take over. Hello, Tom. This is Steve. Your rocket scout just exploded out here in space. How in the universe did you and Manning manage to abandon that ship and get to the asteroid?
2: We didn't abandon the ship, Steve. When Roger and I landed here, Mason and his men took us prisoner.
3: Joan, I don't understand. Why should Mason take you prisoners?
2: Well, he's learned that the ore he was sent here to mine is extremely valuable, so he's been strip mining. Selling the ore privately to line his own pockets.
3: I see.
2: He and his men were loading a privately owned freighter when we arrived. We caught them red-handed.
3: Where are you transmitting from, Joan? How did you get to a set?
2: We're locked up in a tool shed where their spare equipment is stored. Roger and I finally succeeded in rigging up this radio. Steve, you're our only hope. You've got to help us.
3: We're on our way, Joan.
2: And Steve, another thing.
3: Yes?
2: In case anything goes wrong, I'll...
3: Hello, Joan? Joan, come in! What happened to the receiver, Tom?
1: Well, nothing, far as I can see, Captain
3: Strong. Well, check the circuit.
1: Well, the circuit's all right, sir. She just isn't sending.
3: Well, try to raise her again.
1: Aye, aye, sir. Polaris calling Dr. Joan Dale on asteroid 2049. Polaris calling Joan Dale on asteroid 2049. Come in, Dr. Dale.
4: Here,

0: Polaris to Dr. Dale. Come in. Come in.
1: Hello, Polaris. Can you hear me?
2: Yes, this is the Polaris. Come in.
1: Is that you, Captain Strong?
2: Strong here, yes.
1: Listen, Strong, this is Greg Mason on asteroid 2049.
2: Mason, what have you done with Dr. Dale and Lieutenant Manning?
1: Stop using your tubes, Strong. They're still healthy. I just had to close the lady's mouth. She talks too much.
2: What do you hope to gain by this, Mason?
1: A fortune, Captain, and the freedom to enjoy it. Now get this and get it straight. We're going to monitor your space transmitter from now on. Stay away from here, and don't try to send a report to any ship. Is that clear?
2: And if we do...
1: Then it will be curtains for these two friends of yours. You'll never see them again, alive.
3: We'll return to the exciting adventures of Tom Corbett, Space Cadet, in just a moment. So stand by.
4: Say, spaceman, did you ever go to a briefing session? Well, that's what the cadets at Space Academy do before each space flight. All the cadets on that flight meet in the ready room. Then the commander of the flight gives them their instructions about the mission. Well, one day, Captain Strong was telling the cadets about it.
5: All right, now, settle down, everybody. Now, that's better. Now, you all know your jobs. We'll start blasting off at 0800 hours. Blast off at 3-minute intervals in the order assigned and head for the rendezvous point. And one thing more. Don't stay in the sack and miss breakfast. You'll need your wits about you, and you'll need lots of energy. So get down to that mess hall early and put away a good breakfast. I suggest you belt away lots of Kellogg's Pep, for one thing. Pep gives you plenty of vitamins, plenty of good food values, plenty of energy food to call on. Vitamins B1 and D help keep you on your toes. So make sure you're getting your share. Some of you ought to have second helpings of Pep on that score alone. Besides, Pep tastes so downright good you'll ask for a second bowl anyway. Just make sure you leave some for me. That's all. Cadets! Dismissed!
4: Well, I think Captain Strong had better get to that mess hall early himself. You know, Pep really makes a hit at the breakfast table. You spacemen out there, try Kellogg's Pep yourself. See how absolutely swell a cereal can be. You'll be just like cadets here at Space Academy if you sit down to the spaceman cereal, Kellogg's Pep. P-E-P.

0: While transmitting a message to the Polaris for help, Dr. Joan Dale and Cadet Roger Manning are surprised by Greg Mason, the mining engineer who was holding them prisoner on asteroid 2049. Mason then warns Captain Strong that if he attempts to land on the asteroid or contact the Solar Guard, Joan and Manning will be killed. Now several hours have passed, and Captain Strong and the space cadets are near asteroid 2049, hoping to find a way to rescue their friends.
1: We're within radar range of asteroid 2049, Captain Strong. What's our next move?
2: I don't know, Tom. I half expected Mason to warn us off again.
1: Well, there hasn't been a word from him since he warned us to keep away. And we'll be in visual contact in another minute or so. Shall we alter course?
2: No. Let's hold her steady. I'd like to bait Mason into establishing radio contact again.
1: Well, sir, we're coming into visual range of the asteroid now.
2: Get a fix on it with a forward scanner, Tom.
1: Yes, sir.
2: Control deck to power deck. Check in.
3: Power deck, aye. Ned Astro here.
2: Astro, fire braking rockets 1 and 2. I don't know yet. Just stand by.
3: Aye, sir.
1: Captain Strong.
2: Well, what's the trouble, Tom?
1: Look here in the forward scanner. There's no sign of the space freighter anywhere. The asteroid is deserted.

0: I've been through the whole camp, Captain Strong. It's empty. Even the supplies are gone.
1: How about you, Astro?
2: Well, I didn't find anybody, if that's what you mean, sir, but I did notice something else.
1: What's that?
2: The ore veins in the mine are all played out, sir. There's nothing down there to mine.
1: No? Well, it's beginning to make sense now.
2: How do you mean, sir?
1: Well, Mason and his men must have been just about ready to close up operations here when Joan and Roger arrived and found out what they were up to.
2: So now they've cleared out and have the whole universe to hide in.
0: Which means we'll never find them now.
1: Not unless Joan and Roger left some kind of clue for us.
2: No, but they didn't, Captain. We've searched every square inch of this asteroid.
0: Say, wait a minute, Astro. Remember when Dr. Dale first gave us that lab lecture on this ore?
2: Sure. What about it?
0: Remember she said it was very scarce, only two known sources?
2: Yeah, that's right. Asteroid 2049 and a twin. I forget which one it was now.
0: Number 2046.
1: What are you getting at, Tom?
0: Well, it's just a wild hunch, sir, but suppose Dr. Dale told Mason about the twin.
1: Why should she?
0: To keep Mason from killing her and Roger. He'd have no reason to keep prisoners when this mine played out.
2: Sure, and if she told him there was another deposit of that ore, Mason wouldn't lose any time blasting off to find it.
1: And he'd save valuable time by taking Joan along to help him.
0: And he's still safe with Dr. Dale and Roger as hostages.
2: Yeah, but all this leaves us just where we were before. If we try to land on the asteroid, he'd just carry out his threat to kill them.
1: Well, let's jump our hurdles one at a time. The first thing we have to do is to find Mason. Get back aboard the Polaris, boys, and prepare to blast off.
3: Well, Dr. Dale, you can thank your friends for keeping their word. So far, they haven't reported what's happened to you and Manning.
4: How long do you think you can get away with this, Mason? You're bound to be caught sooner or later.
5: That's right, Mason. You haven't a chance. If you were smart, you'd give yourself up to the Solar Guard. Maybe they'd be easy on you.
3: You're space-happy, Manning. I've got everything under control. As soon as my men strip this asteroid of its ore, we're blasting off in this freighter for outer space.
5: What about us?
3: You needn't worry, Manning. You and Dr. Dale won't have to make the trip.
5: You're darn right we won't.
6: Help! Tommy! Come in here! Quick!
5: I've just been waiting for a chance like this, Mason!
4: Roger, look out! Behind you!
5: Grab him, Tommy! Let go of my arms, you slimy space nut!
6: That's it, Tommy! Just pin him down!
5: Dirty space crawlers, I'll take on both of you!
3: Stop now, you won't, Manning!
5: Let go of me!
3: And since you won't behave, we'll teach you how. Take them below, Tully! Put them in irons.
0: There it is, Captain Strong. I've got asteroid 2046 on the radar.
7: All right, Tom. Hold this course. It will keep us outside their radar scans.
8: But what are we going to do now, sir? How are we going to help Dr. Dale and Roger if we can't get any closer to the asteroid than this?
7: We've got to figure out a way to evade Mason's radar first, Astro.
0: That's going to be tough, sir. Even if we circle the asteroid and come up on the other side of his mining camp, his sonar equipment will pick up our rocket blast.
8: Hey, wait a minute. I've got an idea. Suppose we let them pick us up on their radar.
0: Are you crazy, Astro?
8: Maybe, but the way I figure it, Tom, if we alert them that way, they'll keep the radar on the Polaris to watch every move we make, right?
7: We can be sure of that, Astro.
8: Fine. Then the Polaris will act as a decoy. And while you keep the ship on a course just inside Mason's radar screen, sir, Tom and I could take the jet boat, land on the other side of the asteroid, and take them by surprise.
7: Sounds pretty risky, Astro. Even if you were able to find Joan and Roger, you could never get off the asteroid with them in a jet boat. Mason could shoot you down before you got back to the Polaris.
0: I think I've got the answer to that, sir. Give Astro and me a certain time limit to find Dr. Dale and Roger and get them away from the freighter. Then you close in and fire a space torpedo at Mason's ship.
7: Suppose you didn't find Joan and Roger in the allotted time.
0: We could signal you after we found it.
8: An infrared signal flare would do it, sir.
0: When you see the signal, wait exactly 10 minutes and then fire the torpedo.
8: Hey, wait a minute. There's one thing I forgot.
0: What's that, Astro?
8: Even though they've got the radar on the Polaris, their sonar will pick up the sound of the jets in the boat.
7: There's a way out of that, I think, Astro. Judging by the size of asteroid 2046, the gravitational pull ought to be pretty slight.
0: We can find out easily enough. Wait a minute. I'll check the master chart.
8: Shouldn't be much different from the other one. They're about the same size.
0: You're right, Astro. It's 0.005. Why, we could land the jet boat without using any braking power at all.
8: Yeah, we'd just float down to the surface. Our fall would be as easy as a parachute landing back on Earth.
7: Well, seems to add up to a workable plan.
0: It's the only chance we've got, sir.
7: All right. Jump into your space gear, boys, and grab a couple of parallel rays. You'll shove off in 5 minutes.
0: Hold on, Astro. We're going to touch down, and we just might hit a little harder than we figured.
8: We'll know in a second, Tom. Here goes.
0: Not bad. Hardly jarred us. Okay, put your space helmet on, and let's get moving.
8: Right.
2: All set. Open the hatch.
0: Come on. We've got a small-sized hike ahead of us.
2: It won't take us long. With this gravity, you can jump 10 or 15 feet at a time.
0: I imagine they'll be using their space freighter for headquarters. I doubt if they take the time to put up a regular camp.
2: Okay, then. Let's head for her. You can see her nose just over the horizon.

0: So far, so good, Astro. We haven't been spotted yet.
1: And there's the ship. The crew is unloading something from the aft hatch.
0: Mining equipment. Our hunch was right. They're going to take as much of this ore with them as they can.
1: Where do you think we'll find Dr. Dale and Roger?
0: On the ship somewhere. Doesn't that type of freighter have a hatch on the other side of the hull?
1: Most of them do. It's an escape hatch in case of a runaway reactor pile. It should lead right to the power deck.
0: Good. We'll give it a try. Come on.
2: Careful, Astro. We may run into somebody in this companionway.
3: I'll be ready for him. Hey, wait. Let's check this compartment.
2: Okay, open the bulkhead door, but take it easy.
3: There you are. Kind of dark.
2: I'll go in first. You cover me from here until I find out what's in there.
3: Go ahead.
4: Why are you space crawlers leave us alone?
3: Roger!
4: Huh? Who's that?
3: What's the matter? Don't you recognize me?
4: Tom, by all the moons of Jupiter.
5: Well, how did you get me?
2: No time to explain now, Dr. Dale. We've got to blast out of here.
6: We can't, Junior. They've got us in irons.
2: Oh? Well, we can carve you out of those.
3: Hey, Astro.
7: Yeah, Tom? Any luck?
2: Yeah, I found them. Get outside and fire that flare.
7: Okay. I'll wait for you at the airlock. And tell Manning if he doesn't behave, we'll leave him behind.
6: Go on, you Venusian ape. I think I'll stay here.
5: Boy, this is no time for kidding. Corbett, can you get us out of these irons?
6: There's an electronic switch controlling them, Tom, but I don't know where it is.
2: We won't bother with the switch. I'll just short-circuit the connection. And listen, as soon as you're free, find a couple of spacesuits. After Astro fires that flare, we only have 10 minutes to get clear of this ship. Here's the airlock. Put your space helmets on.
3: Let me help you, Dr. Dale.
5: Thank you, Manning. I can manage.
0: Ready?
5: Yes, Corbett.
1: Lead the way, Junior. Hey, where's Astro? I thought he was going to meet us here.
0: Probably outside. Equalize pressure, will you, Roger?
1: Right.
5: Tom, why did you send Astro outside to fire a flare?
0: To let Captain Strong know we found you, ma'am. And have him fire a space torpedo at this ship.
1: A space torpedo?
0: Don't use your tubes, Roger. It's a timed operation. 10 minutes after he gets the signal, he'll fire. That'll give us time to clear the freighter.
1: Well, it's been at least 5 minutes since Astro left. We've got to make tracks.
0: 4 minutes and 30 seconds exactly, Roger. Don't worry. I'm keeping track of the time. We ought to make it easy. Okay, pressure's equalized.
1: I'll open the outer portal.
0: Right.
1: Come on, Dr. Dale.
0: You see Astro?
1: Yeah, there he is. Hey, Astro!
0: Astro, is everything okay?
5: What's the matter with him? Why doesn't he answer?
1: Hey, he looks kind of funny to me. He isn't even moving.
0: Quick, jumping Jupiter. He's been frozen by a parallel ray.
8: You're absolutely right, honey.
0: Huh?
8: Mason, drop that parallel ray, kid, or you'll be frosted.
0: Why, are you...
5: No, Tom, don't.
0: Okay. Here you are, Mason.
8: Well, you're showing some sense, finally. More than that big hulk over there did.
0: Okay, so you got us. Now let him go.
8: All right. There. Astro, you all right?
1: Oh, sure. It sure felt awful to just stand here and see you walk into a trap.
0: How did it happen, Astro?
1: Mason and his crew just surprised me, that's all. Jumped me right after I fired the flare.
8: You aren't very smart, boys. You should have figured I'd sent out patrols and that I'd find you a jet boat.
0: But, Astro, you did fire the flare.
1: Yeah, exactly 5 minutes ago.
0: Well, looks like you've got a tiger by the tail, Mason.
8: What are you talking about?
0: In 5 minutes, this ship is going to be blown into space junk. You'd better let us go.
8: Ha! Still playing games, eh? Get back inside right now. If this ship is blasted, you'll be blasted with it.
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0: their daring attempts to rescue Dr. Joan Dale and Roger Manning a failure, Tom and Astro find themselves in deadly danger as Mason orders them back into the space freighter, refusing to believe that Captain Strong has fired a space torpedo at the ship. Now, as he stands in the open airlock, Tom pleads with Mason.
1: You've got to believe me, Mason. In less than 3 minutes, this ship will be blasted off the asteroid.
2: You're wasting your breath, kid. I don't fall for schoolboy tricks. Now, go on. Get into that airlock, all of you.
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4: Do you know what will happen when that space torpedo hits, Mason? It not only will blast the freighter apart, it'll kill everyone in 100 yards radius.
1: Which means you and your crew will get it too, Mason.
2: One more word out of you.
1: Why do you suppose Astro fired that flare? That's when you caught him, Mason.
2: I didn't see any flare.
3: It was an infrared flare. You couldn't see it without special goggles.
1: 1:45, Mason. Remember, you'll get it too. Look at your crew. They believe us. Look at them. They're backing off.
2: Hey, come back here. Come back, you lily-livered space rat.
4: They're smarter than you are, Mason. They want to live.
1: 1:30. It'll take us time to get away from the ship.
2: Ah, you're not going to trick me.
1: You've only got one way of finding out if this is a trick. Stay here. You'll either win or be spaced out. 1:15.
2: Shut up.
1: And that torpedo has your name on it too, Mason. You'll never get away now. There isn't time.
3: Hey, you're all alone with us now, pal. Look. Look at the way your crew is running.
1: Yeah, now they'll make all the money out of this asteroid, not you.
2: You rotten space crawlers, come back here. Come back.
4: Roger, Tom, now.
1: You
2: bet. Let go.
1: We're just taking this. Come on. Now. Get it, Tom.
2: Yeah,
1: I have it.
2: No, don't shoot. Don't leave me here.
1: We won't. Start running. This is your only chance. Less than 20 seconds before the torpedo hits.
4: Come on, boys, run. Run.
1: Eddie Mason, that's where the jet boat is.
3: Who cares? Let's just get where the torpedo is and blast your tubes, all of you. It'll hit any second.

0: Rocket cruiser Polaris calling Space Academy Earth. We have found Dr. Dale and Cadet Manning. All hands are safe and we are returning to base at once. Over and out.
1: Corbett, that message sounded like sweet music to me.
2: Joan, why don't you go below and try to get some rest?
1: Oh, I'm fine here, Steve. Just fine.
2: But I still don't see how you managed to get back to the jet boat.
0: It was easy, Skipper. First of all, with the low gravity, we covered 20 feet in one jump. And then when that torpedo hit the freighter, Mason and his men were so busy trying to get away, they didn't pay any attention to us.
3: What are you going to do about Mason and the crew, sir? They're stranded on the asteroid now.
2: Well, not for long. As soon as I saw your jet boat blast off, I contacted Solar Guard headquarters on Mars. They're sending a ship out to pick them up.
3: Yeah, and then Mason can spend plenty of time looking for ore, cracking rocks on the prison asteroid.
4: Don't miss the next action-packed adventure with Tom Corbett, Space Cadet, on Tuesday, when the crew of the Polaris blasts off on a vacation, only to encounter mystery and danger as they battle the Giants of Mercury. Tune in same time, same station on Tuesday for the next thrilling interplanetary adventure with Tom Corbett, Space Cadet. 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

0: Tom Corbett, Space Cadet, starring Frankie Thomas, can also be seen on television and appears in the comic sections of many of America's leading newspapers. 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Featured in today's cast were Jan Merlin, Al Markham, Edward Bryce, and Margaret Garland. Today's program was written by Gilbert Braun, directed by Drex Hines. Jackson Beck speaking.
1: Kellogg's Raisin Bran has a secret. Kellogg's Raisin Bran has a secret.
2: And what a secret! In Kellogg's Raisin Bran, the tasty raisins are dipped in honeycomb. That means plumper, more tender raisins, along with delicious golden crisp bran flakes. Both fruit and cereal, all in one box. And no other raisin brand but Kellogg's gives you the tender goodness of raisins dipped in honeycomb. That's Kellogg's secret. So for your breakfast, make sure you get Kellogg's, because
1: Kellogg's Raisin Bran has a secret.
3: This program has come to you from New York. 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
5: Once upon a time there was an engineer.
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0: Mutual Broadcasting System presents Quiet Please, which is written and directed by Willis Cooper and with speakers Ernest Chappell. Quiet Please for tonight is called The Heathen Tahiti. Her name used to be the Bessie, but when His Majesty's Navy commissioned her, they changed her name, of course. I remember her very, very well. I remember her as we weighed anchor off St. Helens that wintry afternoon 2 days before Christmas and stood down the channel. I remember her in the howling gales north of the Horn when the wind and the icy rain fair threatened to rip the sails off her. I remember her in the flat calms of the Southern Ocean, too, with the sun starting to tar from her deck seams and 45 men, officers and able seamen and cooks and gardener and all, panting for breath between the two tropics. And I remember her burning. A broken and looted wreck on the beach far below its 120 west longitude and latitude 25 south. And I hark back to the dismal December day when the voyage began. If I could have known what lay ahead, I'd have jumped overboard, I would, in that tempestuous sea, and I'd have gone back somehow to a lighterman's life in the River Thames. Never seen Tahiti or Tupuai. Or maybe I wouldn't have. Maybe I'd have stopped aboard anyway, as I did. I'd be here just as I am now. The last man. Arahaiti told me about it, of course. Else how would I know why we came to Tahiti and father? Arahaiti met his wife to me all these long years on this lonely place. It was the women, of course. They'd taken more than a fancy to the English sailors who came to the lovely island with Captain Cook. And they prayed for the white men to come back. They shouldn't have done it. But they prayed to Vahine Tahiti. Vahine Tahiti, the mother goddess, the secret protectress of the women of Tahiti. The goddess who went away from Tahiti and... Well, I'll tell you about that. Vahine Tahiti, woman of Tahiti, that's her name. She has no other name. Then, since she went away, they don't remember her anymore. They've forgotten Vahine Tahiti. And they've forgotten the lovely women who came with us. Maimiti, Tarua, and Parahaiti that was my wife. Then, of course, they've forgotten us. Parahaiti told me how the women met and prayed and sang at the hidden marae under the hillside, the temple of volcanic rock the men didn't know about. She told me how they sang in the leafy shadows there and called upon Vahine Tahiti to vouchsafe an answer to their prayers. She told me how Vahine Tahiti did appear and how she did speak to her mortal sisters.
1: Comfort yourselves, sisters, for the men come in the canoe with the white winds. Theirs is a journey of hardship and suffering, and death is with them. You have prayed me to bring them, I have promised. They will come. Even at this moment, the great canoe spreads its wings and defies the storm as its master looks across the world of the waters to Tahiti.
0: And sure it was. For I reckoned back the day Vahine Tahiti spoke to the women. And it was the 23rd of December, 1787, 2 days before Christmas. And moreover, she spoke of the other great war canoes that lay at anchor and how they made solemn sounds with their great guns. And I remembered how the other ships did salute us with cannons as the little 90-foot transport stood down the brawling channel away from them. Parahaiti told me how the goddess spoke of the tyranny of the captain to his men. And I remembered, too, what I'd heard with my own two ears, the captain bellowing to Samuel.
2: I'll see here, Mr. Samuel.
0: The issue with the provisions.
2: I have no complaints from you about the quality of the provisions I've laid in. And I'll have no complaints furthermore from any man of the crew, do you hear? For if I do, I'll have the man thrust up in stanchion, do you hear, Mr. Samuel? And we'll see the color of his blood under the cap. And that applies to you, too, sir. So give me none of your fool's arguments. Salt horse and weevily biscuits for sailormen's lot, and they'll like it. And so will you, Mr. Samuel, do you hear me, sir?
0: I remember that all too well. All too well. Then for our Christmas dinner, salt horse and weevily biscuit and... But the worms had left of the cheese. Nor did the officers fare much better, except for the captain, who ate alone. I heard it from Hall, the cook, that he ate plum pudding and drank brandy with his joint of fare, fresh roast beef. Fresh beef, do you hear? I heard it as many a year ago, and there's never been a roast of beef for me in all that time, for which my mouth's watering now, I'd say, alack. And in Tahiti, the sun shone brightly all the day, and many a man wondered what secret the women had amongst them and why they burst into song and laughter 100 times a day. This, of course, we could not know, since only the captain and the master's mate had ever seen the Isle of Tahiti before. No, it was a wondrous long voyage we had in this dowdy little cockle shell, not much bigger than a man-o-war's longboat. I mind speaking of it one night to McCoy, discussed on some Kirkintilloch as we stood anchor watch in False Bay off the Cape of Good Hope. I said, McCoy, I'd got a good mind to jump ship.
3: Look, I did myself, Smith. Again, there was a chance I'd get in ashore without being gobbled up by the sharks.
0: And I believe if we passed the word, there'd be more than enough to try to beach.
3: Well, I thought I would boggle at nothing at all in the way of food, man. But I've had nothing to eat since the morning, except a bite of biscuit and a sup of greenish water.
0: He's starving us.
3: I started on every man jack aboard. The officers, even.
0: The car's just up here for the bit.
3: Eh? What's the fruit?
0: Don't talk so loud.
3: Oh, he's asleep.
0: Well, the master's on the quarter deck, so speak easy.
3: Honey, you're the one that wanted to speak.
0: And so I will. Matt, have you heard the talk?
3: I've heard nothing but talk as long as I've been aboard this hooker.
0: Yeah?
3: Aye.
0: What kind of talk?
3: Oh, did you ever a British seaman go on a voyage and without grumbling? Though he had come back 3 times a day?
0: Yeah, this is past the mere grumbling stage. So I hear.
3: Oh, do you know?
0: Have you heard aught?
3: Aye. I have.
0: And?
3: And then I like it, Smith.
0: Do you like being starved in and beaten? Being at the mercy of that brute of a man aft?
3: The captain, you mean? Hark, Smith. I've sat time under more than a few captains of His Majesty's Navy. I thought I'd met some rare, hard men. But this one, oh, this one's a devil straight from hell. And one day...
0: Well, one day...
3: One day, mayhap, someone will send him back to the place when he came. Hark.
0: What did you hear?
3: I thought I heard someone laugh.
0: Nobody on deck. Was Mr.
3: Fryer
0: back in the quarterdeck?
3: No, Smith, it wasn't Fryer.
0: Oh, well, then who?
3: Smith. I could have sworn it was a woman laughing. Out there in the black darkness beyond.
0: And on the island of Tahiti at that very moment, for it was 5 months almost to the day after we'd set sail from the Isle of Wight, the women of Tahiti gathered at the hidden marae. Listen, your Vahini Tahiti laughs and set the echoes laughing in the darkness of the forest glade.
1: Comfort yourselves, my pretty ones, my anxious ones. You have asked, and Vahini Tahiti grants your prayers. They come, but it's a far journey and a long one. Vahini Tahiti will tell you when to deck yourselves with flowers and go down to the beach to meet them.
4: Great Vahini. Why do you laugh? Great Vahini, have we offended?
1: Who speaks?
4: It is I, Great Vahini. I, Parahaiti.
1: No, you have not offended, Parahaiti.
4: Then why do you laugh, Vahini Tahiti?
1: Oh, it is my humor to laugh, my daughter, at the shortcomings of those who serve me, even as all who hold power have some secret scorn for their servants.
4: Have we transgressed, then, O Vahini, in asking for this favor?
1: No, not transgressed, Parahaiti, not transgressed.
4: What then, Vahini?
1: You are bold, Parahaiti. For those who are overbold, I have certain special favors. Take care, Parahaiti.
4: I serve the great Vahini, Tahiti. You have promised. You will not withhold.
1: I will not withhold. No, I will not withhold.
4: But you laugh.
1: I laugh, my daughter, as I looked across the oceans to see the men who come to you. I laughed as I heard them plotting against their leader and foretelling his death.
4: You You promised us great Vallini.
1: And I will fulfill my promise. But remember, there is no gift without payment.
4: We will pay, great Vallini.
1: Yes, you will pay. You will pay with exile and weeping. And you and the men who come to you in the great war canoe with white wings will die in a far unknown place. With your own hands shall you slay them.
0: This, Parahaiti told me long years after the prophecy had come to pass. She told me how she fell on her knees and implored the goddess to spare them. She told how, after a long silence, the goddess laughed again at them and gave her word that one at least of the women would be spared to live forever. She would not tell that woman's name, for they all glanced at each other secretly, hoping that each one, she herself, would be the one. The fate of certain white men was also set and sealed with the seal of Ahini Tahiti. Far away at the Cape of Good Hope, a little 90-foot vessel weighed anchor again and stood out to sea, on a course set for the South Sea. Then on the 20th of August, 1788, a cold, early spring day, we dropped anchor in Adventure Bay in Van Diemen's Land. And we were a lean and tattered crew. The captain had driven us hard, had flogged us, starved us, and held us to our course through storm and calm under the whiplash of his voice for 9 long months. But I remember another night after we put out from Adventure Bay on the last leg of our voyage to Tahiti. Al McCoy and I stood again at the wheel with only the tiny lights in the binnacle flickering before us. Whispered together again.
3: These humans, mister, a beast. They deserve to die like a beast.
0: I'll take care, mate.
3: Hey, I'll take care. But I tell you, sir, when we get to Tahiti,
0: what do you do?
3: Oh, I'm going to jump ship, man.
0: You'll hang you.
3: If they catch it, me. And perhaps he won't catch me. Perhaps he'll be lying half in his bunk with a grass knife in his throat.
0: Back. Take care.
3: We'll see no more of it. But there's more than one aboard the ship that had furnished the grass knife. And not a few that had used it too.
0: The mate.
5: Oh. What's the course, man?
3: East Van Ness, sir.
5: Keep us over for another half hour.
0: Right, sir.
5: By night?
3: Aye, is that, sir? Sir?
5: Well, McCoy?
3: This is Tahiti now, sir. You've been there?
5: Yes. It's a paradise, McCoy.
0: Are the women beautiful, sir?
5: Yes. Oh, the most beautiful in the whole world, Smith.
3: And do they have plenty to eat, sir?
5: Unlike us, they do, McCoy.
3: Aye, so. And the, there'll be hills and jungles, too, sir?
5: Oh, yes.
3: And where a man might never be found if the native people were to, let's see, take a liking to him?
5: They're very friendly people, McCoy. A man who jumps ship might be able to elude capture.
3: Oh, I didn't say anything about jumping ship, sir.
5: But it isn't a good idea to murder the captain of one of His Majesty's ships.
3: Sir?
5: I was just thinking aloud, McCoy.
0: Sir, McCoy didn't mean that. He was just thinking.
5: I don't know what you're talking about, Smith. Here, you men hungry.
3: Oh, thank you, sir.
5: It isn't much, but...
3: Sir, you have never starved.
5: Haven't I? Well, just be careful, men.
3: Well, sir, it's 7 bells.
5: Strike it.
3: Aye, aye, sir.
5: And remember, you'd never see England again.
3: Scotland, sir. Kirkintilloch, hard by Glasgow.
5: And from Cumberland, myself. I wonder if ever I'll see Merlin here again.
0: Then through the warm tropic seas again, night after in the starry night, with a southern cross over the port quarter. And day after blazing day on the northeasterly course for the Society Islands and the Isle of Tahiti. Short rations and a hint of scurvy amongst us. And the wicked hiss of the cat-o'-nine-tails of the gangway. The sobbing cries of a British seaman flogged for asking to be beset like a man, not as a pig. And one day a cloud on the far horizon, and we knew our long voyage was nearly over. Haiti at last, with the peak of Orohina towering high in the distance, and lush greenness wherever the eye passed. And we dropped anchor in Matavai Harbor, Tahiti Nui, after a voyage of more than 27,000 miles in almost 2 years. And we've been told it was a fair island,

0: Let me pass over the labors we performed at Tahiti, bringing aboard the breadfruit trees we set out for to fetch them to West Indies. Let me pass over the indignities we suffered at the captain's hands and at the hands of his one loyal aide, the Clark Samuel. The downright thievery of the two of them, taking from us the gifts of food we received from our friends on the island, the appropriation of the pearls and the carved woods they free-handedly gave us. And McCoy did jump ship and was caught. He got 3 dozen lashes for it. And I had met Parahaiti. And at last the night came when I must say farewell.
1: But, Smith, you are to stay.
0: I'll come back one day, Parahaiti. There's nothing to do now but go.
1: No.
0: If I stay, I'll be found as McCoy was found. He'd flog me and take me away anyway.
1: No.
0: I will come back, Parahaiti. I'll come back.
1: Do you love me, Smith?
0: I love you, Parahaiti, more than I thought I could love mortal woman.
1: No.
0: I dare not.
1: She promised you would stay.
0: Who promised?
1: Oh, Valini, Tahiti. What have you done to your children? Valini, Tahiti, you have lied to us and deceived us. You have denied us, Valini, Tahiti. Oh, great Valini, we hold you to your promise. Give us our men, the men from beyond.
0: Then there was a great clap of thunder, then there was a serious sound of dying. I heard the sound of a distant voice speaking in a strange language. And again the voice of Parahaiti, as she turned to me in the starlit darkness and spoke again.
1: Go. Go, my husband, and come back to me. Bayuni Tahiti has promised.
0: And below me the shouts of the men calling to me to hurry lest I miss the last boat to the homeward bound ship.

0: few aboard who thought that now we'd set our course for England, the captain would be in a merrier mood. He was not. He kept the charts locked up. He alone could navigate us to England half a world away. We thought our life was a hell on the outward voyage. I say to you, that was a pleasant, light, and gay excursion compared to what we suffered when we headed away from Tahiti. I am not describing it, lest I turn your stomach. Then Lahaini Tahiti laughed again from the heights of Orahina. And in the early morning twilight, she spoke to her daughters again.
1: Be at peace, my little ones. I have tested your faith, and you have believed. And now the fulfillment. For the men of the white-winged canoes arise now, and they turn their weapons against the one who would take them away from you.
0: And on the ship, I awoke to the sound of voices shouting, and I ran on deck. The captain stood beside the mainmast, and his hands were tied. He was at last a frightened man. And before him stood the master's mate, and behind him the men of the crew, armed and murderous. I heard the captain's voice again.
2: Mr. Christian, what is the meaning of this folly?
3: This is mutiny, Captain Bligh. I am in command of the Bounty.
0: I heard Captain Bligh plead for his life.
2: Mr. Christian, let us compose our difficulties. Do not murder me, Mr. Christian!
0: And I heard Fletcher Christian answer him sternly.
3: Captain Bligh, you've forfeited your life 1,000 times over.
0: And I saw at last the ship's launch hoisted over the side. I saw Captain Bligh board it with certain men who had neither the honor nor the hardihood to follow the leadership of Fletcher Christian. And what became of Captain Bligh and the others who departed with him, I know not. For we never saw him again.
3: Cannot remain here, men. For Bligh, if he does reach England, will set all his majesty's navy about our ears. If it takes until the end of time, they'll never give us up to revolt men from a yard arm in a British port.
0: And so at long last the promise of Vahine Tahiti was fulfilled. She had told us from our native lands to the Isle of Tahiti Nui. And now the women who had won us as their prizes set sail with us, never to see their own island again as long as they lived. 9 men from the Bounty, 6 men from Tahiti, for 7th, 9 women of Tahiti, and we sailed away to Pitcairn's Island. For a time we prospered, and the memory of the Lahaini's price for her favor had almost faded. The 15 men, 9 women, a fatal number. Love, jealousy, hatred, murder. First the Tahitian women. First the Tahitian men, and one by one those Bounty's men. Fletcher Christian, the master's mate. Mills, the gunner's mate. Gentle William Dunn, the gardener, who had never before sailed the sea. McCoy and Quintal and Williams and Martin, able seamen. I alone was left of the Bounty's crew. And at last, Pada Haiti told me of the Vahini's prophecy. How we should all come to death at the hands of the ones from Tahiti. How all the women, too, should die, save one. And I listened in silence, for I was alone with only the few women, the few children on Pitcairn's Island.
4: And so the prophecy was merely fulfilled to us, as I have told you. So that we know not who is the one of the women to live forever, as Vahine Tahiti promised.
0: And as she spoke and fell silent, I saw a change come over this woman. This Pada Haiti, my wife. I saw her transfigured, terrible, on the edge of the cliff, high above the burned wreckage of the Bounty. I heard her speak again, and in a new voice.
1: Farewell, Englishmen. The bargain is kept.
4: Now I take the body of

and he shall live forever and watch with my eyes over the sons and the daughters of those I brought to wed with my own.

0: The title of tonight's Quiet Please story was Zahini Tahiti. It was written and directed by Willis Cooper. And Alexander Smith, the man who spoke to you, was Ernest Chappell.
1: And J. Pat O'Malley played McCoy. Roy Irving was Fletcher Christian. And Charles Penman was Captain Bly. Pata Haiti was Sarita Bauer. And Bahini Tahiti was Harriet Beecher. Music for Quiet Please is played by Albert Brown. Now for a word about next week, here is our writer-director, Willis Cooper.
2: Crash isn't tonight's story really lived, as you well know. 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Alexander Smith actually was the last survivor of the folly, but he told many conflicting stories of what had actually happened. Next week, a Quiet Please story tells as long as I live.
1: And so, until next week at the same time, I am quietly yours, Ernest Chappell. 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

0: Edson of the International Secret Police.
1: Hello.

0: Just as the octopus is about to shoot the secret police, Speed comes in, upsets his plans, and Clint and the others are able to hurl their grenades at the deadly machine and completely destroy it. While recovering from the shock of the explosion, they hear the arrival of Captain Rinaldi and the French Foreign Legion outside, but the boys have their hands full fighting off the octopus guards and at the same time making sure the criminal does not escape.
1: Stay by the octopus, Carlos. Don't let him out of your sight. See, Clint? Here, Speed. Stand guard with me.
2: You bet.
3: By this ray machine, my plan for world conquest gone. Blasted by you fools.
4: Sure, we...
1: Look out, Clint, that guard.
5: Got him in the arm.
6: Thanks, Bonnie.
5: You are driving him back, Peter.
6: Easy to hold him off in this passageway. It's so narrow. And from the sound of things, I think Captain Rinaldo has the situation in hand on the outside.
5: Shall I handcuff the octopus, Clint?
6: Yes, handcuff him to this chair there. He's not going to get away this time, Carlos.
5: Unless he takes the chair with him.
3: You'll never return me to the United States, Barlow.
6: Oh, no?
5: What do you think we've been chasing you for all this time? Just to get a chance to look at that ugly mug of yours?
6: Once back in New York, we'll get to work on your fingerprints, Octopus. Perhaps we'll learn who you really are.
3: Never. Never!
6: Right now, we'll see what Rinaldi's doing. You wait here with Carlos, Speed. And don't let anyone in this room. We'll be back as soon as possible and bring Buchanan with us to identify the octopus as his kidnapper.
7: Okay, Clint. We'll take care of the octopus, all right.
8: I want to report that everything is well in hand, Mr. Barlow. The tribesmen who fought against us have all been captured, and there are the bars of gold which the octopus hid in the desert sand. Zabul told us where to look for them.
6: Zabul! Your most trusted man, Octopus. You see now how truly great is your power.
3: I'll have my revenge.
5: Old stuff, Octopus. Your days of revenge are over. Unless you take it all out on yourself, which wouldn't be a bad idea, come to think of it.
7: Here's Mr. Buchanan, Clint.
6: Oh, that's fine. Now, here's the chance you've been waiting for, sir. You positively identify the prisoner as the man you knew as the Octopus?
9: I do, yes. I'll never forget those cruel eyes. That's the Octopus, all right. And I thank heaven that you've captured him at last.
3: You fool! You think that because you have me chained to my chair that you have ended my activities? No. I'll find a way to outwit you. I shall be greater than ever before.
5: Say, Clint, he's got more bats in his belfry than ever.
6: All right, let him talk. That's all he can do now.
7: Are we going to leave the Atlantean base by caravan too, Clint?
6: I suppose so, Speed. Unless you can pull a plane big enough for all of us out of thin air.
8: I have done just that, Mr. Barlow.
6: Well, what do you mean?
8: My government is so grateful to you for removing the threat of such a criminal as the Octopus that they have placed one of our giant monoplanes at your disposal. I've sent word of your success to the Army base, and one of our best pilots is already flying the plane down here for you.
5: Oh, then we can fly out of this sand trap? Suffering wang doodles, that's the best news I've ever had.
6: Well, I don't know how we can thank you, Captain. You and your brave legionnaires deserve more credit than we do for the capture of the Octopus. Without your cooperation, we never would have succeeded.
8: No. We merely supplied the manpower when you needed it. But had you not risked your own life to destroy the horrible death ray machine, all the armies in the world could not have captured this monster.
9: And not only did you boys capture the criminal, but you have recovered most of the investors' money for them.
5: Yeah, and boy, are them gold bars going to be heavy to fly back.
6: And the lost continent of Atlantis is still the secret of the past.
7: I'll say. Wouldn't it have been funny if the octopus really had found it?
5: If he had, nobody would have gotten a sniff at it but him.
6: Well, we got what we came after. And now our job is to get back to headquarters as soon as possible. We'll take you and Mrs. Buchanan back with us, Mr. Buchanan, if that's your wish.
9: Thank you, yes. And believe me, I'll never leave the United States again.
7: Hey, listen. Isn't that the plane you're expecting, Captain Rinaldi?
8: It should be, Speed.
5: Lucky the wind died down before he arrived, or he might have started an endurance record all his own. Funny thing about that storm, started to die down right after we caught up with the octopus.
3: Are you going to blame the sandstorm on me too, Dunlap?
5: I should say not. Wouldn't insult the sandstorm.
6: All right, now, Bonnie. Well, if we've cleared up all of our business, I think we'd better prepare for our flight, boys. I'll leave the camels that brought us here with you, Captain Rinaldi. You'll return them to Rigon?
8: Assuredly. We will need them for some of our wounded prisoners.
7: Gosh, after this fight, I bet you won't have any trouble with the natives for a long time, Captain.
8: I hope not, Speed, for their sake.
6: Do you want me to call Chief Riley in New York and tell him we've captured the octopus, Queen?
10: Yes, Carlos, if weather conditions will allow it. Meantime, Bonnie and I will gather up all the data we can on the Atlantean expedition. The investors will want to see it all.
8: And I shall see to the plane. It must be well stocked, for you have a long flight ahead of you.
5: Might as well start loading the stuff on, too, Cap. Them gold bars, for instance. Speed will show you where to put them. He knows weight distribution in them planes pretty well.
9: Well, is there nothing I can do?
10: No, Mr. Buchanan, you rest while you can. We'll take off from here just as soon as we possibly can. So come on, boys.
2: The plane is well packed.
8: The octopus is inside and already well manacled. And everything is ready for you to take off, gentlemen. But I am very sorry to see you go, even though I know you desire it.
10: Thank you. Thank you very much, Captain Rinaldi. And if you ever come to the United States, the secret police shall be at your disposal.
8: Oh, see, see. We shall show you the country like it has never been shown before, eh?
10: That's right. Well, guess we better get aboard, huh? You first, Mr. Bidger.
2: Thank you, thank you.
1: Company, attention! Company,
7: attention! Gosh, Clint, they're giving us a salute.
10: Yeah, they're great fellows, these legionnaires.
5: I'd say so. My hat's off to them.
8: And now, gentlemen, until we meet again.
10: Goodbye.
5: You sit here, Mr. Buchanan. I think this is the most comfortable seat. And you won't have to look at the octopus.
4: No, don't you worry about me, Barney.
7: The octopus hasn't said a word since he was put in the plane. Guess he's trying to figure out a way to escape, huh, Clint?
10: Yes, but it won't do him any good.
5: I'll say not. Say, you want me to take the crate up, Clint?
10: No, thank you just the same, but I'll do it, Barney. I want to get the feel of the controls as soon as possible for our long hop back home.
5: Yeah. Africa's a swell country, but boy, am I glad to leave it.
7: Gosh, fellas, I can hardly believe that we've really got the octopus at last. Seems almost too good to be true.
10: Yes, and not only did we get him, Speed, but by destroying the death ray machine, we may have saved the world from chaos. That's most important of all.
7: I'll say.
10: Well, we are about ready. Okay, everyone fasten their safety belts for the takeoff.
4: All right, I can.
10: All right.
4: All okay?
10: All right, then.

Clint, Barney, and Carlos manage to gain entrance to the octopus camp in the Sahara Desert under cover of a sandstorm. They locate the death ray machine and are about to destroy it with their grenades when the octopus and Zabul enter the room.

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2: Another collar with city dirt?
3: That dirt edge needs mild green fairies cleaning edge. 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Right on the dirt.
4: Even on city dirt?
3: Oh, fairy has the cleaning edge.
5: Is that proper farmhouse cheddar?
6: No, I don't think so.
5: What about that?
6: No. It's quite nice, though.
5: Is it? Do you think I might try a piece? Have 2 ounces, please.
7: Jacobs, the cream of cream crackers.
8: Have you crossed Mr. Kipley in the meadow by the church? If I've painted that spire once, he said, I've painted it a dozen times. He offered me an apple pie. An artist needs inspiration, he explained. Golden shortcrust pastry, delicious apple filling, and just the right amount of sugar sprinkled on top. But then, when it comes to the little details, Mr. Gibley does have an exceedingly good eye.

0: Will you have a polo, dear Liza? 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
1: 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I most certainly will. 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
0: But you take me old tube.
1: Because they happen to be my tube of polo, dear Henry. 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

0: Lights Out brings you stories of the supernatural and the supernormal, dramatizing the fantasies and the mysteries of the unknown. We tell you this frankly, so if you wish to avoid the excitement and tension of these imaginative plays, we urge you calmly but sincerely to turn off your radio now.
1: This is Arch Obler. Tonight, a strange story about ordinary people. Two girls just like you or your daughter or the girl who works next to you in the office. But first, Frank Martin.
0: Worried because you're underweight and frazzled out? Miserable because you lack the pep and strength and energy you need these busy days? Well, cheer up. Very possibly you simply need more vitamin B1 and iron than you're getting from your food. And pleasant little ironized yeast tablets supply both of these vital substances. They've been of amazing benefit to thousands with these deficiencies. Gains of glorious new pep and strength and needed pounds within just a few short weeks are nothing unusual. That's right, ironized yeast tablets. And now, lights out, everybody.

0: Alice?
1: Hmm?
0: Do you think we're still in the United States?
2: I'm beginning to doubt it.
0: Are you sure you got the right address?
2: Of course.
0: Well, don't be so dogmatic. You have made mistakes.
2: Sounds as if you're starting to get annoyed.
0: Well, I am. We've been driving so long, my back feels as if somebody were doing a big apple on it.
2: Oh, we'll be there soon enough.
0: You know, Alice, sometimes that calm nature of yours makes me good and tired.
2: You sound as if you want to quarrel.
0: Oh, I'm sorry. It's just that... Oh, I looked forward to this vacation for weeks, and now that it's happening, well, it isn't so much fun.
2: Oh, wait till you get to my Aunt Harriet's. You can curl up in the alfalfa and sleep for days.
0: Sleep. Oh, that's a lovely word. Just imagine, sleeping as long as you want without having to worry about making an 8 o'clock class.
2: Mm. Perfect.
0: But are you sure you know where your Aunt Harriet lives?
2: I've run out of synonyms for her. Of course I do.
0: Oh, I just like to reassure myself. I certainly hope she has soft beds.
2: Oh, and that reminds me, you did send her that letter that we're coming.
1: No.
0: Say that again?
2: No, I didn't send the letter.
0: You mean to say that she doesn't even know that we're coming to stay with her?
2: Well, I decided it'd be more fun if we sort of surprised her.
0: Well, of all the brainstorms, walking in on somebody you haven't seen for 10 years and expecting her to welcome you.
2: She's my only aunt, isn't she?
0: But maybe she won't have room for
2: it. Don't be silly. I told you Aunt Harriet lives alone and likes it.
0: Well, maybe she won't like it if we barge in on her.
2: Don't be silly. Of course we'll be welcome. From what I've heard, she's a little old darling.
0: When you were 8, she was a darling. For all you know, she's taken the welcome mat in years ago.
2: Oh.
0: Wait a minute. Didn't you say we were supposed to go down Camden Road 3 miles?
2: Yes.
0: Then you are lost. That sign back there, this isn't Camden Road.
2: You're silly.
0: I saw it with my own eyes. It said Pig Snackle Road.
2: Oh, God.
0: There, see that? Pig Snackle Road. You are wrong.
2: Pig Snackle Road. That's too good to be true.
0: Are you crazy, laughing at a name of a place when you haven't got any idea where you are in my
2: Oh,
0: back...
2: don't be silly. I'm sure we'll find... Hey, there. There it is.
0: There's what? The edge of the world?
2: Oh, no, the crossroad. The entrance to Aunt Harriet's place ought to be just a little bit beyond it.
0: That's what you say.
2: Well, yes. There it is. Here we turn here. Turn.
0: Hey, wait a minute. What are you trying to do, turn over?
2: Oh, it won't be long now.
0: Oh, you're telling me. This is no road. It's a cow path.
2: Yeah. Aunt Harriet likes privacy.
0: Oh.
2: I remember Dad and Mother used to say that.
0: Another 100 feet on this road, and I won't need a bed. I'll need a stretcher. Come on, slow down. I knew it. What a road. Even the tires couldn't take it.
2: What do we care? Aunt Harriet's place just a little ways down. We'll walk.
0: You mean leave the car right here in the middle of the road?
2: It's Aunt Harriet's own private road. No one will bother it. Oh, come on. Take your bag. Let's get out of here.
0: Oh, all right. I'm just a stooge.
2: Come on, let's go. We'll just be in time for dinner.
0: That's what you think.
2: What do you mean?
0: I mean, maybe your Aunt Harriet doesn't like guests who walk in just like that. Hey, Alice, now what are you stopping for?
2: I just noticed.
0: Noticed what?
2: How dark it's getting.
0: So what? Come on. When the sun starts setting, it gets dark. I learned that in Physical Science 101.
2: Yeah, but back there on the road, it was so light, and here it's so dark and gloomy.
0: What's the matter with you? Are you going to take your suitcase and come on, or are you going to stand there being afraid of the dark?
2: I'm all right.
0: So many trees around here, no wonder it's dark. If that Aunt Harriet of yours wants privacy, she sure got it. And I hope when we get there, I'll have the same...
2: Lona.
0: Now what?
2: Look at that mist coming up through the trees.
0: Yeah.
2: Like long, white, curling fingers.
0: Oh, stop that, will you? It's just that it's getting late. Colder, moisture's condensing. Oh, will we ever get there, riding and walking? Have you actually got an Aunt Harriet? Come on, let's go back.
2: Wait, Lona, there it is.
0: Huh? Hallelujah, it is a house. Well, it's about time. It's about time. Harder, Alice. Knock harder.
2: I can't. It hurts my knuckle.
0: Oh, let me.
2: She must be home. There's a light upstairs.
0: And you were going to surprise her, eh?
2: She never leaves this place.
0: Oh, go on. You don't even know that she lives here. Fine business. Car with a flat stuck in the middle of nowhere. Nobody home in this godforsaken place. Me so tired I could sleep standing on my head.
2: But she must be home.
0: You're repeating yourself. Oh, if this is a vacation.
2: Hey, wait a minute. Wait. Wait, there's someone at the door.
3: Oh, yes. Yes? Oh, what do you want?
2: I'm looking for... are you Miss Saugus?
3: Yes, yes. Oh, what do you want?
2: Well, then you are Aunt Harriet.
0: Hallelujah again.
3: Who's calling me Aunt Harriet? Who, I say? Who are you?
2: Well, I'm Alice Preston.
3: Alice? Oh, yes, yes. Bless my soul. I know you. Come in. come in.
2: Hallelujah, we're here.
3: Come in. Come in. Close the door.
2: Oh, Aunt Harriet, you don't know how glad I am to see you. Did we have a time getting here?
3: Yes. Come right in here. Right in here.
2: There, Mona. I told you we'd be welcome.
0: She didn't even ask who I was.
3: Now, put your things down here and sit down and make yourself comfortable.
2: Thanks. Aunt Harriet, this is my girlfriend, Lona Stevens. We roomed together at the university, and I asked her to come along with me.
3: All right, my child. It's all right. Anyone's welcome. Anyone at all.
0: Oh, that's very kind of you, Aunt Harriet. I hope you won't mind my calling you that, but Alice always...
3: There, my child. It's all right. A name's a name. Now, sit here and be comfortable. I'll get some tea.
2: Oh, no, really, Aunt Harriet.
0: Well, apparently your Aunt Harriet does what she wants to do.
2: Doesn't she?
0: Oh, well, as long as we're here. Hmm. Like something out of a museum, isn't it?
2: What?
0: A house, the furnishings. Look at the chairs and that sofa. Are they prehistoric or are they prehistoric?
2: Yeah, I didn't think she was so old.
0: Oh, you mean your aunt?
2: Yes.
0: Oh, well, after all, in 10 years, living alone out in this godforsaken place, I sort of think she's nice.
2: Do you?
0: Taking us right in and not asking us all sorts of silly questions. That's the kind of relative to have. You know, if I were to go barging in on any of mine, first they'd give me a third degree on how come I was away from school, and then they'd give me another third degree on how long I was going to stay.
2: Lona.
0: What's the matter?
2: Back there in the shadows.
0: What is
2: it? I don't... It's something moving.
0: Why, it's a dog.
2: Oh?
0: Why, no, it's a cat.
2: Cat? It is a cat.
0: Not a cat. Look at the size of it. Tiger.
2: Lona, what'll we do?
0: Don't move. If we do, it'll...
3: Now, here's your tea, young lady. Nice, warm tea. Just what you need.
2: Aunt Harriet.
3: What's the matter? What? Oh, he's frightened you.
2: What? What is it?
3: You've got eyes, haven't you?
2: Well, yes, but
0: it's so dark in that corner, we can't hardly tell. It's not a tiger, is it?
3: Don't talk nonsense.
2: Well, what is it?
3: He shouldn't be here at all. It's much too early for him.
2: Aunt Harriet, didn't you hear me? I asked you what it is.
3: Oh, what do you think he is?
0: Well, it
2: can't be a cat.
0: Why, he's as big as a police
3: officer. All right, come upstairs. I'll show you to your room. Now, this way, I'll show you.
2: Aunt Harriet, I don't...
3: Come along. I say, now, come along up these stairs.
2: Come on, Alice.
0: Why, don't
2: come
0: you?
2: On, we better do as she says.
0: All right.
3: You must be tired, you two.
2: But Aunt Harriet, how could it be a cat when we...
3: Talk no more about it. Talk no more about it now. We'll talk about that tomorrow morning. In here, my dears. In here.
2: Come on, Alan. But why doesn't she answer me?
3: There, you see. A very comfortable room for both of you to rest in. Nice wide bed. Everything clean.
2: But, Aunt Harriet, wait just a minute. I want to find out something about this.
0: Forget it, Alice. Whatever it is, you can find out in the morning.
2: But that cat.
0: Oh, cat. Can't you say anything but cat?
2: It was so huge.
0: Huge nothing. Well, we just imagined it, that's all. I mean, there in the shadows, it looked monstrous. You heard it. It sounded just like an ordinary tomcat.
2: But I
0: saw it. You didn't see any more than I saw, and I think it was just a long shadow that got us fooled, that's all.
2: Yes, that could be it. Goodness.
0: Of course. You remember in Psych 101 class, old Pudgy Wudgy told us about the tricks your eyes play in bad light when it comes to judging signs.
2: Yeah, I remember. Local signs, they call
0: them. Right. Well, that's the way it was with that cat. I'll bet you your Aunt Harriet thinks we're both a little screwy. That's why she got us up here to bed in a hurry. Oh, bed. Isn't that a wonderful word? And will we sleep?
2: I hope so.
0: Alice.
2: What?
0: You're not sleeping either, are you?
2: No. I am. I wanted to talk to you for hours, but I wasn't sure.
0: I thought you were asleep.
2: Somehow, I can't.
0: Me neither.
2: I can't understand why.
0: I'm the one who was crying how tired I was.
2: The bed's so comfortable.
0: The house is quiet enough.
2: The house?
0: Huh?
2: Maybe that's why we can't sleep.
0: Well, what do you mean?
2: There's something about the house.
0: What?
2: Something impressive that won't let us sleep.
0: Oh, you're crazy.
2: No, I'm not.
0: It's just that we're too tired to sleep, that's all. Yes, that's it. Too tired, nerves on edge.
2: Well, I've been lying here for hours trying to figure it out. Now I know.
0: Will you stop talking like that?
2: Don't you feel it, Lona? Don't you?
0: Well, I...
2: Tell the truth, you do feel it. It's something heavy in the air, you know, pressing down on us. I'm awfully frightened, Lona. Awfully.
0: Well, you're not going to frighten me. Why, this is your own Aunt Harriet's house. She's down there sleeping,
1: meow.
0: And she...
1: Meow.
2: That cat.
0: Yeah.
2: It sounds huge, doesn't it?
0: That's because it's so quiet in the house.
2: Lona, there's another one. I tell you, there's two of them. Lona, listen to them. They're not ordinary cats. Listen to them.

0: Ladies and gentlemen, we leave our lights-out story of little old lady for just a moment to accompany a young lady who's calling on a friend.
1: Hey, Sue, how about taking a walk? It's a wonderful day.
2: Not me. I'm too tired. I don't know where you get all your pep. I'm always tired. I'm losing weight. I can't sleep. What can be wrong with me?
0: Very possibly you simply need more vitamin B1 and iron. You see, when you don't get enough vitamin B1 from your food, you may lose your appetite, not eat all you need to keep your weight and strength up to par. And when you don't get enough iron from your food, you may be weak and pale and feel frazzled out.
2: But if I don't get enough of those things from my food, how can I get them?
0: Ironized yeast tablets supply both vitamin B1 and iron. Thus, ironized yeast helps two ways in these deficiencies. Helps you two ways to regain weight and pep and sparkle. So, if you need more vitamin B1 and iron, get ironized yeast tablets right away. Tonight. See you soon, you aren't saying.
2: Talk about pep. I'm fairly bursting with it now I've regained this nice weight. My, but I'm glad I tried ironized yeast tablets.
0: And now back to our lights out story of little old

0: They can't be cats.
1: I'll call Aunt Harriet. She'll tell me. She'll make them stop.
2: Alex, wait. Don't go out there, you little fool.
0: Aunt Harriet, I've got
2: to... Get away from that door. Listen to those things down there. Listen to them.
0: No. No, I can't stand any more of it. Aunt Harriet. Aunt Harriet, make them stop. Aunt Harriet!
1: They've gone.
0: What? What were they?
1: Could two cats make all that noise?
0: Aunt Harriet, why don't you come in here?
2: No, no, Alice, don't open that door.
0: Oh, but Aunt Harriet, why doesn't she answer me? She must know what it's all about. Why doesn't she?
1: Wait! What?
0: Listen.
1: Someone's coming up the stairs.
0: Yes.
1: My Aunt Harriet?
0: It's not quite like footsteps.
1: The cat.
0: Maybe.
1: The door.
0: Cats can't open doors.
1: It's right outside the door.
0: I can hear, can't I?
1: Is it a cat?
0: Of course it is.
1: You don't think so either, do you?
0: It's just sitting there.
1: Yes.
0: Let it sit there.
1: I'm so afraid.
0: When morning comes, we'll get out of here.
2: Aunt Harriet. Aunt Harriet, why don't you answer me?
0: Oh, stop that.
2: There's something outside of our door, Aunt Harriet. We don't know what it is.
0: What's the use of calling us? She won't answer you.
2: Why do you say that?
0: Because she hasn't answered us and she won't.
1: But she's in the house.
0: She must know.
1: Wait. Trying to get in. As long as the door is shut,
0: we're safe enough.
2: Aunt Harriet! Oh, please wake up, Aunt Harriet.
0: No!
1: What?
0: Look. Doorknob. It's turning.
2: Oh.
0: Alice. Cats can't open doors.
1: You mean Aunt Harriet?
0: Yes.
1: Yes, it must be Aunt Harriet.
0: She's ill, and she's trying to open the door. I'll open it for her.
1: No. Oh, no, Lona, stay away from that door. I'm afraid. Oh, don't.
0: Come right in, Aunt Harriet.

0: Mona. Mona, I've got to get help. I've got to. Oh, my arm. I can't stand pain. I've got to. Wood's so thick. I'm lost. I'm lost. And I've got to get help. Someone's got to help me. I'll get help for you. I'll get help. It's getting bright. Dawn. If I could only find a path, a road, the bushes tearing my clothes. Why do you tear my clothes? I just want to get help for Lona. I'll get help for you, Lona. I will. I will. Road. An automobile. Help. Help. Stop. You've got to stop. Help me. Please. Oh, help me. Oh, Lona.
1: Where's your sister? What's the matter?
0: Oh, please.
1: Who are you?
0: Help me. Come with me right now.
1: Now,
0: please,
1: take it easy.
0: Talk.
1: Take it easy. I'll help
0: hurry.
1: You. Sure, I'll help
0: you.
1: I'm sheriff of this county.
0: Hurry, you must help me.
1: Now, wait a minute.
0: Please.
1: Are you with the girls who left that car on the side road back in the woods?
0: Yes. We left our car. Hurry. Please help me. My friend, Lona.
1: Joe! These are the girls. We found your car in the woods, and we've been looking for you for hours.
0: Please don't stand there talking. Hurry. We've got to help her. It's killing her.
1: Killing her? Joe! Did you hear what she said?
0: Don't talk. Hurry. Hurry and come to me. Please hurry. I beg of you.
1: All right. Now take it easy, sister. This is the house, ain't it?
0: Yes. This is the place.
2: The old soldier's house.
1: Yeah. Try the door, Joe.
0: Hurry.
2: It's open, Sheriff.
0: Push it.
1: Let's go.
0: And upstairs. She's upstairs.
2: Nobody down here, Sheriff.
1: All right, let's get up there. I don't know what this is all about, but I'm soon going to find out.
0: Lona, we're coming for you. Lona, we're coming.
2: Right. Hey, what room is it, Sheriff?
0: Right here, that room. That room right there. Hurry. It's killing her.
1: Get your gun out, Joe.
0: Please.
2: Door is partly open.
1: Okay, kick it open.
0: Please.
1: Watch yourself. Careful, Joe.
2: Sheriff!
1: Sister, you stay here.
0: Lona.
2: Sheriff, there's nobody in this room.
1: Huh?
2: Look for yourself.
0: Please.
1: Well, now what?
0: Lona. Lona, where are you?
1: Now, wait a minute, sister. Are you sure that...
0: Yes, she was here. Right here. It came in the door and jumped at her. I turned. I ran. I jumped out of the window.
2: Hey, this window ain't broke.
0: But I tell you, I went through it. See? My arm.
1: Yeah. But there's no one in here.
0: Oh,
1: in the bed? Why, it ain't even messed up.
0: Oh,
1: did you say you two were sleeping, sister?
0: We were. Oh, no. Where are you? What has it done with you? Aunt Harriet.
1: Huh?
0: She'll know. Or has it killed her, too?
2: Sheriff, come quick! Come quick! Bring the girl!
1: Oh, come along, sister. Joe, what is it?
2: Look in there.
0: Aunt Harriet.
1: Old lady sitting in the rocker in mittens.
0: Oh, Aunt Harriet. Lona, where is she? What happened? Oh, Aunt Harriet, please tell me.
1: Yeah, tell us all.
3: And might I ask what this is all about?
0: Aunt Harriet, what's the matter? Didn't you hear anything? Lona, that horrible cat thing. What did it do to her? Answer me, what did it do?
3: Would you gentlemen tell me who is this hysterical young girl?
0: Aunt Harriet.
1: Now, look here. Don't you know who this girl is?
3: I certainly do not.
0: But, Aunt Harriet, I'm Alice. I came here with Lona. Don't you remember?
3: You must be mistaken. I've been alone all night.
1: You hear that,
0: no.
1: Joe?
0: No, I was here. Lona and I did come here. It's a horrible joke. That's what it is. Aunt Harriet, please tell him you're just joking. Lona, where is she?
3: I don't know what you're talking about. I never saw you before in all my life.
0: No. Oh, no, that's not true, Aunt Harriet. Aunt Harriet.
1: Now, wait a minute. I've had about enough of this out of you, sister. Chasing up here with all that bunkum about cats and killings and all that.
0: No. Mm. Everything.
1: You better come along with us.
0: Everything I said to you was true. It was true.
1: Joe, take her other arm.
0: No, let go of me.
1: Come on now.
0: Please,
1: don't
0: Aunt Harriet, don't let them take me away.
1: Come
0: those
1: on,
0: horrible
1: sister.
0: Cat things. I tell you, there were two of them here.
1: Oh, come on.
0: Oh, don't let them take me
1: away. Now, don't mind her, old lady. We'll take care of her.
4: Yes. Take good care of her. Cracked little thing.
1: Now, come on, sister.
0: No. Wait. Look at her teeth as she laughs. Look at her teeth.
5: Mother in heaven, they're cat's teeth.
6: And the hands, they're claws.
0: No. No. Stay away from me.
6: Grab her, Joe.
2: Stop you.

0: Joe.
1: Dead.
2: Oh, Aunt Harriet.
0: Oh, she's no aunt of anything human. I can tell you that. Look at her.
2: But my Aunt Harriet. Aunt Harriet Saugus.
1: Saugus? You hear that, Sheriff?
0: Yeah. So you came here thinking she was Mrs. Saugus. Did you, girl?
2: Yes. Yes, Lona and I. And Lona must be dead now. How could my aunt do what she did? How could she?
0: This thing is no aunt of yours, child. Your Aunt Harriet Saugus died in this house 3 years ago. And she left 2 cats.
3: My dear Mr. Obler.
4: Oh, come, Frank. Don't tell me you don't believe tonight's story.
3: Should I?
4: Frank, did you ever hear of lycanthropy?
3: The who?
4: Lycanthropy. I was looking it up just then. That's why I didn't answer you. It's a form of illusion in which the person imagines he's a wolf.
3: Oh, yeah. Main Street's full of them.
4: Nah, seriously. Only a handful of years ago, it was the firm belief of many people that certain human beings could turn into animals. But more of that in just a moment.
3: Friends, if more vitamin B1 and iron is all you need to help build yourself up, get ironized yeast tablets. Of course, there are cases where a rundown condition may be due to other causes. If in doubt, see your doctor. But if vitamin B1 and iron shortage is your trouble, remember, ironized yeast has been so successful in such cases that it's sold on this no-risk, money-back basis. If you don't begin to eat better, to look and feel stronger, peppier, and more alive, the cost of the first bottle will be refunded to you in full by Ironized Yeast, Box IY, Rahway, New Jersey. Now, Mr. Obler, what about those wolves? Do you think that people can turn into wolves and cats?
4: And poor fish? No. But under certain provocations, the human mind can certainly transform itself into many peculiar forms. Even we who are normal, haven't we met women who are catty, men who are brave as lions, and others who made you wonder whether they were men or mice? Even if you've had some doubt about people turning into animals, there's no doubt about what waste kitchen fats turn into. Oh, what a transition. But seriously, what every American wants is the news that Berlin has fallen, that the stars and stripes are flying over Tokyo. And ladies, you, Mrs. Johnson, wrote me last week, and you, Mrs. Stauffer, and all the rest of you. There is a vital part which only you can play in that final victory. Only you can furnish the kitchen fats which are needed so desperately to make explosives. Now, with the loss of most of our sources of supply in the Pacific, Uncle Sam must look to you for the fats our plants must have. You and only you can supply them. Now, you say you can't save enough to count now that meat and fats are rationed? Then listen to this.
3: As little as 1 tablespoon of fat a day amounts to 1 pound in a month. That pound of waste fat will send to Hitler and Hirohito, with your compliments, 0.5 pound of dynamite, 10 rounds from an airplane cannon, 4 anti-aircraft shells. And mind you, the government doesn't want them until they're too dark or too strong for your further use. Then and only then, pour them into a smooth-edged can, sell them to your butcher, and within 3 weeks' time, they'll be in a munitions plant on their way to the fighting fronts to do their vital share for victory. Make your waste kitchen fats to your butcher the first thing tomorrow morning, so our boys can give your answer to the Japs and Nazis at the earliest possible moment.
4: Now, Frank, let's talk about next week's story. Next week, just an experiment, entirely different type of lights-out story. An entirely different approach. There's love and a boy and a girl in it. Now, it's a story I did a very long time ago to a rather limited audience. And I know that you, 13 millions who listen to Lights Out, will enjoy The Ugliest Man in the World next week.
3: Yes, tune in next Tuesday again for Arch Obler's eerie story, The Ugliest Man in the World. And if you need more vitamin B1 and iron, be sure to try ironized yeast. But remember, there's only one ironized yeast. You'll know it instantly by the yellow and orange package, and by the big letters IY on the container and on each tablet. 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

Out of the past, phantoms of a world gone by speak again the immortal tale, The Shadow.

0: It is in the hot lands that the sun burns. All sensible folk stay within doors. Windows and shutters are closed the whole day. And it looks as though the houses in the city sleep. But in the evening, the town comes to life. It is lively up and down the streets. And to visitors from Northlands, like Kurt Van Anders and Peter Vroom, watching from their balconies, the Orient is a wonderful spectacle.
1: Kurt, come in off the balcony.
2: All right, Peter.
1: Sit down.
2: Oh, but the fun's just starting outside.
1: Sit down, my boy. I want to talk to you.
2: Well, if you're going to take that tone. All right.
1: Tell me, who am I?
2: Who are you?
1: Hmm.
2: Oh, it's to be a catechism, is it? Very well. You are the Honorable Peter Vroom, tutor extraordinary to Baron Kurt Van Anders.
1: And who is the Baron Kurt Van Anders?
2: Why, I am.
1: And you must not take amiss what I say to you now. For I speak not as friend to friend, but as teacher to pupil.
2: Oh, so that's why my father sent you after me.
1: Baron Van Anders, you were promised a year of travel alone for the purpose of completing your education, broadening your viewpoint, and acquiring the degree of sophistication requisite in our Danish society.
2: I won't go home. I've only had 6 months.
1: Which you have spent idling in this unwholesome city. Baron, your father is not pleased with us. Consequently, I bring orders that you're to return home at once.
2: Are you finished, mein Herr?
1: I am finished.
2: Well, then let us speak as friends again. Peter, I can't come home.
1: Why on earth not?
2: Because of that voice.
1: What voice?
2: Don't you hear it? Listen. A woman singing. She sings every night at this hour in the house across the street. Oh, she has a lovely voice. An exquisite voice.
1: Good. This does not make sense.
2: Well, not to you, Peter, because you are old, but I am young. And I am caught on the threads of that lovely voice like a fish in a net. And I will not leave until I've seen her.
1: Then look. Step to the balcony and look into her window.
2: I've tried. I can never see her. Oh, Peter, my friend, she has a lovely voice. A magic voice. It's like our northern stars that fill the heart with unquenchable yearning. I would give anything to see her. Stop now.
1: It's just as well. Now come to bed, my boy, and forget this romantic nonsense. We've packing to do in the morning. We must leave for Denmark before nightfall.
2: Well, if those are my grim old father's orders, I suppose I'll have to. But it's hard to leave this mystery behind. Oh, if I could only see her just once.
1: Why not let your shadow see her?
2: Oh, don't play the fool with me, Peter.
1: I assure you I'm not. Have you forgotten the old Danish belief that what your shadow sees by day is what you dream by night?
2: Well, that's right. I had forgotten.
1: Here, stand here. That's it. See, the lamp hurls your shadow across the street into that room. Turn your head a little.
2: Right.
1: Your shadow must look around the room. It will see her. And tonight, you will see her face in your dreams.
2: Peter! Peter, I... Oh!
1: Kurt! In the name of heaven, Kurt! What is it?
2: Oh, you have eyes, man. Look! My shadow is gone.
1: Impossible.
2: Well, then where is it? Tell me. Point it out to me. Peter, turn up that lamp. There, now. Now, where is my shadow? Step aside, Peter. Let there be no mistake about this.
1: All right, my boy. You'll see. It's all imagination.
2: Now then. Look. Well?
1: I don't know what to say.
2: Peter Vroom, tutor to the Baron Van Anders, master of arts, doctor of philosophy. Out of the depths of your scholarship, explain.
1: I cannot.
2: Well, then so much for science and philosophy. Then I'll tell you where my shadow is. It's across the street in a white house with emerald shutters, held by a harpy who sings with all the guile of a spider. And it's to her web I go now. What I have, I keep. And I want my shadow back. I want my shadow back! Open up in there. Open up! You thieves! Harpy spiders! Open up, you shadow stealers! Open! this door! Open this door, thieves. It is Baron Von Anders calling you to account. This is no sheep to be slaughtered in silence and safety. Open up!
3: Yes?
2: You. You're the woman who sings. You're the woman who stole my shadow.
3: Yes, my friend, I am. Come, let us go inside. This way, Baron.
2: Who are you? What kind of a house is this?
3: I am called the Grey Spinner. And this house is the House of Tapestries. Sit down, Baron.
2: I don't think I understand.
3: Not many do, Baron Von Anders.
2: What do you do here?
3: We spin, my friend. I and my two sisters. We spin lives from gray threads. Small gray threads. The web your shadow was made of.
2: My shadow?
3: You have come to claim it. I know. You are too late. We have already woven your shadow.
2: You have what?
3: It is an art we practice. To take the thin gray shadows and spin them into living, breathing beings. A fine, exquisite art, my dear Baron. But we are expert artists. There are thousands of our shadow people walking your earth, born of no woman, owing their lives to us.
2: I don't believe you.
3: But it is true, my friend. Half the people in this world, half the people you see, half your friends are mere living shadows, spun gray shadows woven by us, the three gray spinners.
2: I want my shadow back. You have no right.
3: You cannot have your shadow, my friend. He is a free man. You cannot control him. But beware, Baron, beware, for your end and your shadow's end will be the same. The same end at the same time, Baron.
0: In far northern countries, the little sun that is seen gives forth a pale, watery light that shows hardly any shadows at all. One does not notice shadows in the Northlands. One would not notice a man who had no shadow. But a man without a shadow doesn't realize this. He believes all eyes spy out his secret, and like a harried beast lurks in darkness, nursing his fears.
4: Kurt! Kurt! Hang it, it's pitch dark in here. But I'll swear this is the place. I know it was him I followed. I know he came into this apartment. Kurt!
2: Oh, all right, Peter. I might as well give in. You found me.
4: Kurt, then it was you.
2: Yes, it was me. One moment. I've got my tinderbox here. I'll light a candle. I don't usually keep a light going. Naturally, you understand why. There we are.
4: Kurt, you fool. You fool.
2: All right, Peter, you found me. Now, don't lecture me.
4: But to come home with me and then give me the slip right here in Königsberg to hide for a year. A whole year. And in a hovel like this. My boy, you're insane.
2: You know I'm not, Peter. A man without a shadow doesn't expose himself.
4: But what have you been doing for a year?
2: Looking for a gray lady, a gray spinner, a lady who perhaps might spin me a new shadow.
4: Shadow, it's warped your mind. Oh, my boy, how could you do this to me and to your father?
2: How is it with you, Peter?
4: How can you ask? You must know. I've been dismissed by your father for losing you. My reputation blasted, my career, my life ended. I've spent a year searching for you. Searching and hoping.
2: That's really very funny, Peter. I've been looking for a shadow without a man, and you for a man without a shadow.
4: But now that I've found you, all will be well again. You'll come with me to your father. I shall be reinstated. We'll make up a story about tropical fever, eh? Loss of mind. All will be well again. You'll
2: No,
4: see.
2: Peter.
4: You mean you want a different excuse for vanishing?
2: I mean I'm not going back.
4: Not going back?
2: How can I? How can a man without a shadow ever dare appear anywhere? You know how they stoned me in the streets of that city? You remember how we were attacked at every stop on the way home? Wherever I showed myself.
4: But this is home. You're safe here, Kurt.
2: A man without a shadow is safe nowhere. I will not leave this place except at night. And I will not go to my father's house.
4: I'm going to tell your father where you are. I'm going to tell him why you're here. That you're insane. I'm going to
2: tell him nothing.
4: No!
2: You blind, blundering fool! You'd sell me for a fine, fat job, eh?
4: No good. No, in heaven's name.
2: Listen to me, fool. Listen. Listen while you can still hear. I've nothing left. Money, friends, clothes, even Shadow. But two hands and courage I have. And with them I fight for what I want. There's the door. Someone there. Peter's body. I've got to hide it, but where?
5: Pardon. I took the liberty. You are Baron Kurt von Anders? Pardon again. I did not see you had company. But you are Baron von Anders.
2: Yes, that...
5: That man is dead? Yes?
2: Yes.
5: You have just strangled him, Baron, eh? I see the white finger marks on the throat turning red. He died quite recently, hmm?
2: Yes.
5: That is very funny. While I entered, his life fled.
2: Who are you?
5: It is as I expected. You do not recognize me, Baron.
2: No. You're not of the police.
5: No. It is not my business that you are a murderer.
2: Then who are you?
5: Oh, come now. Can you not guess? I've been an old friend of yours for 20 years. We grew up together, my dear Baron. And yet, you do not recognize me.
2: In heaven's name, who are you?
5: I am your shadow.

0: slipped and fell through the glass, and so met himself in the flesh, face to face. Whereupon he screamed in terror, because the face he saw was so ugly. No, it is not pleasant anywhere to meet and speak with a part of yourself, especially if that part be your shadow.
1: You are surprised, my dear Baron, eh? What did you expect? Sooner or later, your shadow had to return, eh?
2: This is impossible. I don't believe it. You are flesh and blood, alive.
1: Ah, yes. The Grey Women spin well on their looms. Yes, I'm alive. Flesh and blood. Well woven, so to speak.
2: And you are no longer a shadow. My shadow.
1: I am nobody's shadow. I am a prince. A prince of Samarkand.
2: A prince?
1: Not by heredity, you understand, but by something better. A prince by conquest, dear Baron. Ah, yes. I've had many adventures during this year. I will tell them to you someday.
2: What brings you north to Denmark?
1: It's a strange mission, my friend, and I shall ask your advice, but later. Now, what about yourself? It isn't that wise to murder, you know. They hang murderers. What are you to do?
2: I must escape somehow.
1: Escape, yes, very good. You have money still? You'll pardon me, I can't help asking. These chambers so very poor and ugly.
2: No, I have no money. I have nothing left since I lost you.
1: I will help you escape if you will render me a very small service in return.
2: What service?
1: I have come north on an import takes me to the court of Maria, Countess of Heligo. You know the name. The lands are in Finland?
2: No.
1: Strange, Baron. Your own family is powerful in Denmark. Your acquaintance is large in the northern country.
2: I've never heard of her. She's some imposter, some deceiver. There is no Countess Maria of Heligo.
1: Then we shall see. But for now, my predicament is this. You see, I have no shadow.
2: No shadow?
1: But how could I? The Grey Ladies weave well, but even they cannot spin a shadow for a shadow.
2: True.
1: And so, I will help you escape if you will... Oh, no, this is embarrassing. How can I ask it of you?
2: Ask what you will. I am a desperate man by this killing.
1: Then, will you come away with me to Finland? I will protect you, feed you, clothe you, and ask only a small thing in return.
2: What thing?
1: That you be my shadow.
2: Oh, Prince of Samarkand, this is the final irony of the Grey Spinner. So the shadow shall be the master, and the master the shadow.
1: But you must remember, my friend, it is you who are the shadow. Let me trouble you to remember that, lest I remember to mention a certain killing to the guards of Denmark.
2: No, you would not.
1: But you believe I would, eh? And you are right. One does not become Prince of Samarkand through squeamishness. It would be wise to keep that in mind.
2: I will remember. Only answer me one question in return. Why did you save me from death when I am the one person who can betray your secret? Why?
1: It was mercy, my shadow.
2: No, it was something else.
1: It was mercy.
3: Enter, Prince, and welcome to Heligo.
1: My companion will wait outside.
4: Very well.
3: I am pleased to greet you after these many months of letters, Prince.
1: My dear Countess Maria, I have been looking forward to this meeting ever since we reached our delightful agreement. I can only say the beauty of your letters has been but a pale reflection of your own charm.
3: Not so fast, my friend. You must answer one question for me.
1: Yes?
3: Why do you not cast a shadow?
1: We of the far south are sorcerers. I've had my shadow trimmed up into a man. You saw him just outside the door.
3: This is most unusual, Prince of Magic.
1: And it is really a delightful joke. For my shadow is so proud of passing himself off as a man that if he is to be kept in a proper humor, he must be treated quite like a man.
3: I like that. I have met many princes, but you are the first ever to be original about your shadow. Yes, I think I shall like you more and more, Prince of Samarkand. Prince of Magicians.
1: Then I shall hope more, Your Grace.
3: Do not waste too many moments in hoping.

0: will be a good marriage, my friend. A splendid matching of North and South.
1: Ah, dear lady.
0: No. Now, go first to your suite. You are wearied with much traveling. There will be a banquet tonight. Go. You must rest. You and your man shadow. In 2 hours, my friend.
1: In 2 hours. Well, is your business finished? Can we leave now?
2: Listen, my good friend. You will listen closely, eh? I have now become as happy and mighty as anyone can be. I will therefore do something particular for you.
1: What? You can give me back my shadow?
2: You shall always live with me in the palace. Drive with me in the royal carriage. Have 10,000 gold pieces a year. Then you must submit to be called Shadow by all and everyone.
1: No.
2: You must not say you have ever been a man. And once a year, when I sit on the balcony in the sunshine, you must lie at my feet as a shadow should do.
1: Never. You ask too high a price for your blood money.
2: I must tell you, I'm going to marry the Countess.
1: No. This is not right. I will not have it. And I will not do it. You will deceive the whole country and the Countess, too. All right, I will tell everything. That I am a man and that you are my shadow.
2: Fool! Who would believe you? Be reasonable or I will call the guard.
1: Now get out of the way. I'm going to the Countess.
2: You are a fool. A man with a price on your head. You cannot...
1: Get out of the way.
0: Prince.
2: Your Grace.
0: You're trembling. Has something happened? What was that noise?
1: Countess,
2: I have lived to see the most cruel thing that anyone could see. What a pity. His poor shadow brain could not bear the strain.
0: What is it? What are you saying?
2: My shadow has turned mad. He thinks he is a man and I am his shadow.
0: Poor shadow.
1: No,
2: I'm afraid
1: listen.
2: He will never recover. I shall have to keep him confined forever. Guard, take him to his room and chain him.
1: No.
0: That was not just of you, Prince of Magicians, to take a common shadow and work your enchantments on him. Small wonder he's gone mad.
2: Perhaps.
0: You must never play these tricks again. Now, I think it would be a real act of charity to deliver your shadow of the little illusory life he has.
2: Oh, no.
0: Yes. When I think the matter over, I'm convinced it will be necessary to do away with him quietly.
2: No, no, you must not. I forbid it.
0: No man forbids me anything in my own court, my friend. We will talk of it by and by at the banquet. But rest assured, your shadow must die. Your shadow, Prince, must die. As you all see, at my right sits the noble Prince of Samarkand, noble cousin from the far south who has journeyed many thousands of leagues to our court.
2: Your Grace.
0: One moment, my dear.
2: I must speak to you. I've not had the chance all evening. I must speak about my shadow.
0: He will be taken care of, I've promised.
2: No, no.
0: To some of you, the purpose of this visit is a mystery. To a few others, it is perhaps known. Now I shall make the truth known to all.
2: Cousin, listen to me, I beg you.
0: What is it?
2: You must not harm my shadow.
0: He will not be harmed, my dear. I have promised his little life will be taken. Nothing more. No torture. No pain.
2: But you cannot take his life.
0: Cannot in my own castle, Prince. No. It is a lesson you must learn for the future. At this moment, they will be bringing the headsman to his cell.
2: I beg you, no. I beg you. Great heaven. I can feel the fingers of death chilling my heart even now.
0: You are oversensitive. We must harden you a little with our northern frost.
2: Creeps to my throat. Can you do nothing to save me? Stop the death. I beg you.
0: Prince.
2: I did not tell him. I did not dare lay my life in his hands. The gray spinner, she told me. When he dies, so must I die. How else should it be between master and shadow? My life linked to his, and now...
0: He is gone. In the twinkling of an eye, gone. Prince of Samarkand, Prince of Magicians, nothing remains but an empty sack of clothes. Oh, it's over. The game is played and finished. Away, shadows, all of you. The play is ended. The man is dead and his shadow, too. This shadow castle will vanish and we must part and go our ways. Have our little jest now. And we shall chuckle over it for a time. Three gray spinners will have a jest to while away the weary immortal years. Until the time comes to joke and laugh once more.
3: It is hot in the southlands and cold in the north. The east winds blow chill, and the west winds, sweet and soft. But north and south, east and west, the gray spinners weave the tapestry of some men's lives. Perhaps your own.

From the time-worn pages of the past, we have brought you the immortal tale, The Shadow. Bellkeeper, toll the bell.

0: I'm crunching my polo, dear Liza, dear Liza. I'm crunching my polo, dear Liza, crunching.
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0: I can't. 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

0: faithful Filipino valet, Cato, Britt Reed, daring young publisher, matches wits with racketeers and saboteurs, risking his life that criminals and enemy spies will feel the weight of the law by the sting of the Green Hornet.
1: And now, the Green Hornet strikes again.
2: Business, Casey. Look at the crowds around all the different stands.
3: There's the wax museum and a shooting gallery. Is it always so crowded here, Lowry?
2: Sure, well, all season. People come down here to go swimming on the beach, and they wander around evenings taking in all the excitement. Hey, don't tell me you've never been here before.
3: First time, cross my heart. I was meant to, but after leaving the newspaper, well, you know how it is.
2: Mm, even us newspaper hounds get a day off once in a while.
3: Anyhow, Mr. Reed suggested I come out here with you, so here we are.
2: Yep, with orders to see how all these carnival concessions are going.
3: Why did Mr. Reed want me to go? I'm a secretary, not a reporter.
2: So we'd look like the rest of them. A couple out for a good time.
3: Mr. Lowry.
2: Oh, here's the roller coaster, Casey. What do you think of it?
3: It's awfully high, isn't it?
2: Why
3: every time a car goes around that curve there, the whole support seems to shake.
4: That's the way it's built, lady. Vibration can't have it rigid.
3: Yes, but so much.
4: Safe with the ground you stand on, lady. Absolutely safe. Come on, get aboard the Devil's Dipper. Tickets, brother?
2: Well, the lady says no. I guess you'll lose the sale.
3: Come on, Lowry. Let's see what's further along.
2: Okay.
4: Well, now, the Devil's Dipper, folks. Bill's hands, steel.
2: What's the matter with you, Casey?
3: Now, don't you start telling me you're lady because I didn't want to ride that roller coaster.
2: Well, the only way for us to get any dope for a feature story is to ride those things.
3: You're the one that writes the stories, not me. Besides, it did take a lot.
2: I didn't notice it. Yeah, but forget it, Casey. There are plenty of people who don't go for roller coasters. How about a hot dog?
3: Okay, thanks.
2: There's a stand right over there.
3: Gosh, did you see that roller coaster go past?
2: Yeah, they screech around those turns like nobody's business. Come on. Hey, what's that?
3: It sounded like
2: it was that roller coaster. See it back there at the bottom of that dip?
3: It's sort of dark. This fence, I can't see over.
2: I can. Looks like the car's jumped the rails.
3: Anyone hurt?
2: I can't tell from here. Come on, back to the entrance.
4: An accident! Accident! It's a roller coaster! Stand back there, folks.
2: Don't crowd around. We ain't letting nobody in here. Gangway, coming through here.
5: Stop coming, will you? Do you see it?
2: No, he ain't let nobody in.
3: I'm right behind you, Lowry.
4: Hey, where do you think you're going?
2: Inside to see that accident.
4: Sorry, brother. Nobody gets past this gate.
3: But people might be hurt.
4: Oh, little jar on that phone. Nothing serious.
2: Listen, we're reporters. You can't keep us
4: reporters
2: out.
4: Reporters or whatever you are, nobody goes in. Them's orders, see?
2: Stay here, Casey. I'll
4: go in down here.
5: What's the row? Easy does it.
4: Watch this gate and don't let nobody in, officer.
5: Okay.
2: That doesn't go for reporters.
5: Oh, are you a reporter?
3: He's Lowry from the Daily Sentinel.
2: Sure, let me in on this. It might be a story.
5: Well, yes, I guess reporters...
4: He stays here. Everyone stays. The Devil's Dipper is private property, you understand?
3: Those people who are riding your roller...
4: There's a doctor in there now. You can come in as soon as it's okay. Now, there ain't no story in those
2: shows like that. Well, for the... How long are we going to have to wait?
5: Well, I hear different. Now, stand back.
2: Stand back, all of you.
5: Stand back!
6: Dear Mr. Reed. Ah, there I go. Getting all tangled up again. Got it the way Casey makes this here typewriter fly in using all 10 fingers, too. So now I try it again. A new sheet of paper to begin fresh.
4: Casey, the boss is waiting.
6: Oh, hold on there.
3: No, Ashford, you know better than to... What's happened to my typewriter?
2: Yeah, the ribbon's halfway out.
3: And crumpled paper all over the floor. Oh, Ashford, what have you been up to?
6: No, take it easy, Casey. Can I help it if your machine is sold and ramshackle is falling apart?
3: You big ape. It was all right until you got at it.
2: I'm going to use the sledgehammer.
3: This is big enough.
6: No, look here, you two sparkings.
3: I'd tell you plenty if Mr. Reed weren't expecting it.
6: Expecting you? He's never said nothing to me about it.
4: Why should he?
6: Because I'm his bodyguard, that's why. And furthermore, beyond that, I've been told to sit here and keep people out while Casey's been gone.
3: You can stop then. I'm back.
6: Here now. I'm still on duty.
7: Yes?
3: This case, Mr. Reed. Lowry and I are back again.
7: I've been expecting you, Commander.
2: Hey, hold on that chair, Axe, but Mr. Reed doesn't want you.
6: Johnny, I can't understand, Miss Reed, since I get back.
4: Oh, Lowry, close the door. Well, Miss Case, you and Lowry ran into a lot of excitement last night.
3: Yes, we did, Mr. Reed. We've been out all this morning talking to people about it.
2: Maybe she'd rather be a reporter than a secretary, boss. She'd do all right, too.
4: Did you get anything that the Sentinel can use?
2: Boss, we got plenty.
3: You know about the accident last night?
4: Oh, yes, we already had that story in. What I want now is the facts on who's responsible for it.
2: In the bag, Mr. Reed. We got enough to call out the militia and have that roller coaster padlocked.
3: It isn't safe, Mr. Reed.
4: Sure of that? Statement made by the owner after the accident blamed it on the stick that had been lying across the rail.
2: And that's what he said, boss. By the time we got past the cops and took a look, well, they might have fixed things up.
4: What about the safety inspector?
3: That's just it, Mr. Reed. He gave him a clean bill of health on it.
4: And why are you so sure it wasn't really an unfortunate accident?
2: Here's why, boss. These little statements.
4: Were they from some of the injured passengers?
3: No, Mr. Reed. The passengers only knew there was an accident. They didn't know how it happened.
4: Well, I don't
2: These statements are from guys who count, boss.
4: Yeah, but I still
2: The guys who built that roller coaster, the contractors. And here's one from one of the roller coaster employees. He worked right there. He knew what went on.
3: We got them this morning.
2: And every one of them signed.
4: Well, good work. We'll be able to close down that rickety trap immediately. Hello, get me Gunnigan.
2: Shall I do the rewrite on this board?
4: Yeah, at once. Miss Case.
3: Yes, Mr. Reed.
4: Take this other phone and call the composing room. Tell them to hold the front page. Gunnigan, for just a moment.
3: Give me
4: composing. Lowry. Yeah? Send Axford in here. Gunnigan, we're starting a campaign against ramshackle amusement concession.
3: Composing. Hold the front page for us.
4: Now, that's right. We're going after them hammer and tongs.
6: Here I am, Rick. What's going on?
4: We have enough for a series, Gunnigan. Now, plenty of proof. No, we won't use names yet. No sense in using all our ammunition at once.
6: Ammunition, is it? Who shot who?
3: Oh, expert, hush up.
4: Certainly name the roller coaster. The Devil's Dipper. It's unsafe. Hammer on it. I'll tell the readers we'll have more later. Miss Case, put these statements in an envelope.
3: Yes, Mr. Reed.
6: What can I do, Rich?
4: Axford, you're going to do some bodyguarding.
6: Glory be. You read?
4: No, those papers Miss Case has. You're going to see that nothing happens to them.
6: Oh, no, Reed. That ain't no fit kind of a job for a he-man like me. I want something important.
4: Well, these papers are plenty important. They're going to make certain that innocent people aren't the victims of another accident like the one that happened last night.
7: No paper, sensible. Roller coaster declared unsafe. Demands we close down amusement concession. That's no paper.
8: Meddling newspapers. How did the Sentinel get the story, Scanlon?
9: Not from me, Durkin.
8: What about that accident? You told me there was a reporter from the Sentinel at the Devil's Dipper when it crashed.
9: Sure, with a dame, but they didn't get in. I swear it, Durkin.
8: Then how...
4: No, Durkin. Let's look at the facts calmly.
8: Calm, huh? You're in as deep as I am, Buckley. You're the inspector who okayed my permit on that roller coaster.
4: Yeah, that's very true.
9: Yeah, and you got plenty for it. A lot of good it's doing us now.
8: This doesn't answer my question. How did the Sentinel get enough information to be so positive?
4: If you read past the headlines, you'd know.
8: Huh?
9: We ain't had a chance.
4: I have. The Sentinel got that information from the contractor and men who built the roller coaster.
9: What?
4: They have statements from them. Furthermore, they have a statement from one of your own employees, Durkin.
8: Do they say that?
4: Oh, not in so many words. This story in the Sentinel is just the beginning, Durkin. It intimates that unless I, as inspector, close down the Devil's Dipper, they have proof and they intend to publish it.
9: So that's why all those reporters outside are hot on the trail. They think the Sentinel's got an exclusive.
8: The Devil's Dipper will not close. That's what I paid you for, Buckley.
4: Relax, please, Durkin. I have this whole situation well figured out.
9: Yeah?
8: You better have.
4: It's very simple. A few threats will take care of these witnesses the Sentinel talked about.
9: Sure, but they got statements, signed statements.
4: And that's where you come in, Scanlon.
9: Yeah?
8: I'll get to the point, Buckley.
4: If I remember, Scanlon once did a stretch for safecracking.
9: What about it?
4: Simply that I know where those statements are kept. They're being guarded by a man named Axford. He's not very smart.
9: Oh, I get it. I swiped them statements before the Sentinel can use them, huh?
4: Precisely. As for those reporters out there, Durkin, come along. We'll see them together.
8: What are we going to tell them?
4: Leave that to me.
9: Well, there they are.
4: What about that Sentinel yard,
9: yeah,
4: Durkin?
9: What about
5: There's Buckley, the inspector. Are you closing them down?
4: Yeah, but gentlemen, please. The Sentinel newspaper has not only blackened the reputation of Mr. Durkin, but its report has caused him to lose a lot of trade.
2: He'll lose more than that.
4: Who are you?
2: I'm Lowry. The Sentinel's a paper I work for. Is Durkin closing up or isn't he?
4: No. He is not. What's more, as inspector, I can vouch for him. That accident was caused by a stick thrown across the rail by some passerby. Purely unintentional.
2: There'll be a better story than that in the Sentinel tomorrow.
4: Young men,
10: you can tell your employer this. Both Mr. Durkin and I have been libeled. We intend to sue.
11: That's a laugh.
10: Well, we have proof.
11: Then you had better use it.
10: We're suing the Sentinel immediately unless it publishes a retraction.
11: Oh, it's unless, is it?
10: I don't like your tone. Gentlemen, you can notify the editors of your various papers that we are suing the Daily Sentinel. Today, we'll demand $1 million damage. And gentlemen, you may print this, too. Mr. Durkin and I are going to collect it.
0: Late that evening, Scanlon and an accomplice took up their post near Bit Reed's home in the entrance to a dark alley. There they waited until they saw the bulky figure of Mike Axford approaching.
12: There he comes, Lon. You see him crossing the street?
13: You mean that big guy, Scanlon?
12: Hey, he ain't gonna be no pushover. We'll handle him. Buckley sure was right about that guy being a little bit on the dumb side. All I did was send him a telegram to bring them statements to his boss's place, and he falls for it.
13: Look that way. He's kind of involved.
12: That's them, all right. Couldn't be nothing else. Stay here in the shadows. When I talk to him, you know what to do.
13: It's all set.
14: Find me, brother. You got a match?
6: Huh? Darling, that's a fine way to hop out in the dark. And besides, I'm in too much of a hurry to...
12: Ow!
6: Ow, you dirty...
12: Again, Mark. This blood... I got the envelope. Run for it.
8: That sounds like...
10: Axford, good Lord, Mike, what happened? Why are you here?
6: Golly, but I've been ambushed. They nabbed the papers. Somebody must have known you told me to bring him here.
10: What?
6: There was 10 of them, but all around me. Hey, tell me this.
10: Mike, I never told you to bring those statements to me.
6: Sure, and I'd have beat them all to death. What? What is that you said?
10: How long ago did this happen?
6: Golly, you must have told me to come here. Here's your telegram. It's only black and white.
10: But I don't know what's wrong with it. Cato.
15: Yes, Mr. Ritz.
10: Get in the other room, Axford, and lie down. You have a bad bruise in your head.
6: It's beyond me, how I mistook the telegram. It's underhand, that's what it is.
10: Cato, the statements placing the blame for the roller coaster accident are gone, stolen. There's no doubt about who's responsible for that.
15: Mr. Durkin?
10: Oh, that's why Buckley and Durkin were so sure about suing the Daily Sentinel for libel. Without the evidence upon which we based our story, they've got us right where they want us.
15: Very bad, Miss Bitt.
10: Well, there's only one answer. Unless we recover those statements or get new ones from the same witnesses, there's no power on earth that can save us from this libel suit. What's more important, the Devil's Dipper will continue to operate and endanger the lives of hundreds of people.
15: What are you going to do, Mr. Bitt?
10: Call the paper. Get every available man out to try and get new statements from those witnesses. If that fails, Cato...
15: Yes?
10: This may be one more job for the Green Hornet.
1: The Green Hornet continues in just a moment.
0: Now to continue our story. With the evidence against the Devil's Dipper stolen, Britt Reed sent reporters out in an attempt to get their stories on paper a second time. But the attempt was doomed to fail.
2: So that's where we stand, boss. I went to every one of those witnesses after you phoned here to the paper last night.
10: And none of them would repeat his previous statement?
2: Not a one, boss.
10: Yes?
16: Mr. Buckley is here to see you, Mr. Reed.
2: Buckley?
10: Well, send him in this case, and come in yourself. Bring your notebook.
2: Oh, sure, Patty. That guy's here with a summons. Sure as I'm a foot high.
10: Well, I can't avoid it forever, Lowry. Well, Buckley, you wanted to see me?
17: I didn't expect you'd be so easy to see.
10: Get to the point.
17: I wanted to have the extreme pleasure of serving you with this summons myself.
10: Don't imagine that you surprised me with this. You're just as crooked as Durkin, Buckley.
17: You can't talk to me like that.
10: No, we know all about you. Durkin runs the Devil's Dipper only because he bribed you to overlook its flimsy construction.
17: You need proof for that, Reed, not talk. Perhaps we should add a slander suit to this one for libel.
10: You deny what you know is true?
17: Your secretary needn't take notes, Reed. I'll do all my talking in court when you answer that summons.
10: Boss, let me take
17: this
10: talk.
17: Summons.
10: Here, Miss Case, file it.
17: In the wastebasket.
16: With pleasure.
17: Well, that's you were you, Buckley.
10: Open that door, Lowry.
17: Here, what are you... Let go of me!
10: Out there, boss. We're giving you the same treatment your summons got, only instead of the wastebasket...
17: You can't...
10: Outside! Don't show your face around here again, or you'll get the same treatment.
17: What a heave! I'll sue you for a potent battery, Reed. You can't get away with this.
10: Go ahead, try it. Only remember, the Daily Sentinel's going to keep after your rotten racket, libel suit or no libel suit.
0: Mm-hmm.
18: That evening, after Britt Reed arrived at his apartment, he described the situation to Cato, his valet and the only living man to know him as the Green Hornet.
19: Well, that's the story, Cato. The witnesses refused to repeat their evidence. They've been intimidated, threatened.
15: I understand.
19: The Daily Sentinel's being sued for libel. We have no defense. Cato, it's up to us to make sure this crookedness is settled once and for all.
15: Yes, sir.
19: Lowry told me about one of those witnesses, a man named Thomas. He's an attendant at the Devil's Dipper. His job is to inspect the roller coaster after closing time each night.
15: Will you talk?
19: If we get one to repeat his statement, the others will follow. Get the mask and gun, Cato. We'll take the Black Beauty. Tonight, Thomas is going to meet the Green Hornet.

0: Thomas. Hey, Thomas.
1: Yeah? What do you want, gentlemen?
0: Turn off the music. We're closing up the Double Zipper for the night.
2: Not a bad take tonight, huh, Durkin?
3: All right, considering how the sun has been talking up that accident.
2: We'll split plenty from that libel suit.
4: Okay, Scanlon. All fixed. Except I gotta make my tour of inspection.
3: Don't bother us with details, Thomas. Go ahead and do your inspecting.
2: And make it snappy, Thomas. Me and Durkin will be waiting over in the shack next to the entrance.
4: I'm going.
3: Thomas.
4: Yeah?
3: Just a word of warning. Remember what we told you about any squealing.
2: We took care of that statement you signed for that Sentinel reporter. We got them back, all of them, yours included. And when that libel suit comes up, you keep your lip buttoned about the accident, you understand?
4: I ain't gonna talk.
3: You better not. You know what'll happen if you do.
4: I told you once I wouldn't talk no more. Ain't that enough?
2: Hey, look over there.
3: What?
2: One of the roller coaster cars. It's starting up the slope.
4: Huh?
3: Well, get after it, Thomas. You must have caught on the cable.
4: It's empty. How could it catch?
2: Get that, dog. Go over and get it and snap it up.
4: Can't figure it. Just the cable control must have slipped and pulled the empty car up the grade. This whole Devil's Dipper ought to be junk. Condemned. Rotten equipment all over. Where's that cable lever? There. Shut off. Guess I'll leave that car there till morning. No use.
3: You'll be with it, Thomas.
4: Huh? Who's that? Don't you know this place closed?
3: I'm a special visitor, Thomas.
5: Hey! You're masked! You're the Green Hornet!
3: Right.
5: What are you doing here?
3: I came to see you.
5: Me? For what?
3: You gave a statement to the papers about the accident.
5: I ain't got it now.
3: You might repeat it, Thomas.
5: Not me. I'm doing like Durkin and Scanlon told me to. I'm keeping my mouth shut.
3: Perhaps they don't believe that.
5: Huh?
3: Perhaps Durkin and Scanlon are still afraid you'll talk.
5: Listen, Hornet.
3: As long as you're alive, you're a danger.
5: Durkin and Scanlon wouldn't do nothing like that.
3: How do you know they don't plan to put you out of the way?
5: They said they'd pay me plenty for keeping quiet.
3: And you trust them, eh?
5: I got it.
3: Suppose I tell you they've no intention of paying.
5: You're just
3: suppose
5: talking.
3: They want all that money from the libel suit for themselves.
5: They're the kind of guys to do a stunt like that, all right, but look here, Hornet. What's your stake in this?
3: Sign this and I'll tell you.
5: What's that?
3: Look at it.
5: Okay, okay. Easy with the gun. I'll look. Hey! This is about the accident.
3: It's a duplicate of the statement you signed.
5: Yeah, I thought they burned it.
3: Not before I got a copy. Sign it.
5: What?
3: You think you can trust Durkin and Scanlon?
5: What's that got to do with signing this?
3: When they know the Green Hornet has your signed statement, what'll happen then?
5: You mean they won't take a chance on doing nothing to me?
3: Exactly. You're safe as long as someone has your statement.
5: Yes, but
3: besides, they'd pay plenty to get it back from the Green Hornet.
5: Say, I never figured that. You're right. You're a smart guy.
3: Sign it.
5: Sure, pal. You and me, huh? We'll blackmail him for a load of dough. Yeah, that'll teach them guys to threaten me.
3: Here's a pen.
5: Okay. You're on the level, Hornet. You'll split with me.
3: Whatever I get from Durkin and Scanlon, you'll get your share.
5: That's enough for me. There you are.
3: We thought you couldn't be trusted, Thomas.
5: Huh?
3: So you would double-cross us.
5: What the... So that's it. You were testing me. You're in with Scanlon and Durkin.
3: You were warned to keep your mouth shut.
5: Tear it up. Tear up that statement. I won't talk, I swear.
3: It's too late.
5: Don't do it, Hornet. Don't.
3: Take it.
5: No. I can't breathe. You're in with...
6: Give him the gas.
3: I have his statement that it's not enough. He'd say it was signed under threat of force. But now he believes Durkin and Scanlon tried to finish him.
6: Yes, sir.
3: We're making sure he doesn't change his mind. Here, take his feet.
6: Yes, sir. I have them.
3: I got his arm. When he recovers from the effects of the gas, he'll be high up on the Devil's Dipper in that roller coaster car that stalled up above.
6: What for?
3: After we leave him there, I'm going to phone the police. Then we'll take care of Durkin and Scanlon.

0: Margaret Reed and Cato carried the unconscious form up the narrow catwalk high above the ground. They deposited Thomas's limp body in the stalled car. Leaving Cato on guard, Britt Reed descended and went to the nearest phone, first removing his Green Hornet mask.
1: Police department? I'm calling from the amusement park. There's something wrong at the Devil's Dipper. Yes, that's right, the Devil's Dipper. Better get over to Holly.

0: just thinking, Durkin. What's happened to Thomas? He's been gone a long time.
1: Hey, he has with us. Maybe that car gave him a little more trouble than he figured.
0: Yeah, maybe so. Still, I don't trust that guy.
1: Well, he's not going to talk. He knows what'll happen.
0: Why take chances? No sense in letting him out of our sight this late in the game.
1: We already burned that statement he gave to the Sentinel.
0: We can make another one, can't he? Mm. Come on.
1: Perhaps you're right.
0: We'll soon see if he's around or not.
1: There's the car.
0: Yeah, it's still up there. Stalled halfway up to the top of the first ride.
1: That's funny.
0: Look, Duncan. There's someone up there. See, standing up in the car?
1: It's outlined against the sky. Must be
0: Duncan. Another one. Right beside him. See, a little guy. It looks like he's holding a gun on Thomas.
1: You're seeing things, Scanlon. It's too dark to tell for sure.
0: We're going to make sure. Here's the tracks going out. We'll climb up the catwalk.
1: Yes, hurry. Single file. That way, too slow.
0: Captain,
2: get in this car, one of you.
0: Matt!
2: The green phone.
3: Get in this roller coaster.
2: How are you? I'll get a shot of gas.
0: Okay, we're quick.
4: That's better. I'll go with you. The cable will carry us up.
0: Now listen, Hornet, what's the idea? We ain't done nothing to you.
2: The roller coaster up ahead. It's moving too.
4: Of course it is. The same cable that lifts this one to the top of the first rise works that one as well. See, it's going over the top now.
0: Hey, one guy got out. He's standing at the top.
4: That ain't Thomas. Thomas is still in that roller coaster. He's getting a free ride along the whole length of your double zipper.
0: Hey, what are you doing?
4: There you are.
2: You're jamming the brakes. We won't be able to stop.
4: Exactly. Once we reach the top of this first incline, this car will follow Thomas's. His brakes are jammed, too.
0: You can't do that.
2: What's the idea?
4: Just making sure neither you nor Thomas will be able to get out before you reach the end of the devil's zipper.
0: What are you doing, playing games?
4: Yes, if you must know. Exactly that, Duncan. You and Scanlon have been playing a game with the public long enough, you and your infernal devil's zipper. Now I'm taking a hand in it.
0: You can't.
4: Here's the top, and here's where I get off.
2: I bet you and Thomas figured this.
4: If you want to catch Thomas, you better hurry. It's halfway down already.
2: So here's a little shout to help you on your way.
5: They go very fast, Mr. Webb.
4: Look at them, Cato. They're already over the first dip and going faster all the time. You fixed the brakes on Thomas's car, as I told you?
5: Yes, sir.
4: Good. Neither one of them will stop until they reach the end. Thomas is certain that Scanlon and Durkin have it in for him.
5: He kept saying that, Mr. Webb.
4: Seeing him come after him will make him even more afraid. You see them? They're going around that curve now with Durkin and Scanlon about 50 yards behind.
5: Should we go now?
4: Yes, it's high time we were on our way, Cato. But not that way. We'd walk straight into the police.
5: How then?
4: Down the beam. By the time the police get things straightened out, the Green Hornet will be miles away.

0: Here's the devil's dipper. I don't see nothing wrong.
1: This is utterly ridiculous, getting me down to a deserted roller coaster this time of night.
2: Listen, Buckley, didn't a call come into the police saying something was wrong here? And aren't you the safety inspector for the amusement park?
1: Well?
2: Then this is where you ought to be.
1: Sergeant, there's nothing wrong here.
0: Looks like a false alarm right now.
2: Oh, yeah? Look at that.
0: I don't see nothing. Where, Lowry?
2: Up on the roller coaster. Two cars coming around that last curve.
0: Hey, you're right. They'll be at this platform any minute.
1: This is childish.
0: Who'd be riding at this hour?
2: Here comes the first, baby. Let's ask.
3: You, Thomas, what goes on?
4: Who's after you?
5: Duncan and Scanlon. Let me out of this car.
2: Hold it. What's that sticking out of your pocket?
5: I ain't got nothing.
2: This paper.
0: Hand that over, Lowry. We're running this, not you.
2: Oh, no, wait a minute. Let me read it.
1: This fuss is ridiculous.
2: Yeah? You know what this statement is?
1: I neither know nor care.
2: This is a signed statement about the accident.
1: Impossible. Those statements were... That is, I mean...
2: Go on, say it. They were swiped from the Daily Sentinel. That's what you were going to say.
1: That's right, Buckley. Nobody knew about those statements. How did you?
5: He's in with Duncan and Scanlon. I'll talk plenty. Nobody's putting me on the spot.
1: I haven't time for this. Boss, I'm leaving.
0: You're staying here, Buckley.
6: Here comes your pal. We'll take them in, too.
0: Up on the platform. Make it snappy.
1: Cop! What's the idea?
2: Move! You're all washed up, Duncan. You and your pal. We have Thomas' a signed statement right here.
1: What statement?
5: The one I signed. You ain't putting me on the spot.
1: He's crazy. It was the Green Hornet.
5: Sure, the Green Hornet's working with you.
2: The Hornet?
0: Is he in on this?
5: That's what I'm telling you. These guys sent him to get me. Only he slipped up. I'm spilling the whole work.
0: Why?
6: No, rough stuff, you.
1: Listen, officer. I had nothing to do with it. I'll tell you the whole story.
2: He's as guilty as we are.
6: We have the goods in all of you. You're going behind bars. If I could lay my hands on a Green Hornet, he'd be there with you.
2: You can't have everything, Sarge. Sure, he got away. But the roller coaster is finished, and so is that libel suit. Boy, I'll bet the boss will be tickled when he finds this out.

tonight's episode of The Green Hornet.

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0: Dear ghost. Dear ghost. Dear ghost. This is a true story. There's not much point in inventing ghost stories. Anyone can do it. It's rather like playing a game whose rules one has made up without telling one else what they are. The events I'm going to report took place in a glorious blaze in the most marvelous summer in living memory. England. The summer of 1921. Good it was that summer to be alive. But to be young was very heaven. I was as old as the century. 21.
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0: There are plenty of people still alive who will recall the endless procession of golden days, 1921. Its unclouded dawns, its magnificent looms of blue and gold, its days sinking into warm, noble evenings, full of the promise of another day of the kind of summer one dreams about, but seldom gets. I was living at this time with my parents in Taunton, and they, knowing my ways, were not at all put out when I went off, saying I would write when I found out where I was going. I had never been to Crome Stratford. I read its name and decided. I made up my own fantasy of characters. I was the only passenger to alight, 4 o'clock in the afternoon. The whole earth growled pleasantly in the heat.
4: Crown Stratford! Crown Stratford!
0: The station master wore a cap of gold and braid, but it appeared he was doing duty as porter as well. It was good to be 21 at Crome Stratford in the sun that summer.
4: Crime Stratford.
5: Afternoon, sir. Ticket, please.
6: Good afternoon. Oh, this is beautiful.
5: Oh, yes. Thank you, sir. I want to stay here for a while. Have you any suggestions where I might put up?
6: Put up? Well, there's the Bell Inn. That's if you don't mind a bit of jollification on market days and Saturday nights.
5: Oh. Well, you see, my stay is going to be quite a long one. I think I would prefer private accommodation.
6: You go out of the station, there. You go over the bridge. You'll see 4 houses in a row. They're called Sevastopol Terrace. Now, you call at number 2 and ask for Mrs. Wayne. Tell her I sent you, Mr. Jolbury. I think you'll find she'll fix you up.
0: The Sevastopol Terrace consisted of 4 red brick cottages without elegance of any sort. They could not have been more ordinary if the architect had entered a competition for the most ordinary, the most mediocre dwellings.
7: Please come in.
5: Sir, thank you very much. Oh, it's a beautiful day.
7: Let me show you
0: a dead front room, seldom used, uneasy chairs, a small piano with a fretwork front panel. The front room fire grate is stuffed with orange tissue paper. Above the mantelpiece, there was the enlarged photograph of a man in khaki. He was dark with a full moustache and an expression of slight astonishment on his face. I made a satisfactory deal with Mrs. Wayne. The
8: The other lady was Mrs. Jennison, 50-ish, stout, and, as it was called then, a kindly, infectious laugh. I knew I was going to be comfortable. 6 weeks or so, I decided upon. Time in which to write a novel. Oh, yes. That is what I had set my heart on doing. The blue, cloudless days went by, and I wrote not a word of the novel. I liked my ladies. We took our meals together, and the household was an easy one to dwell in. And then, a strange uneasiness began to make itself manifest in my mind. For no reason at all, it seemed, I began to be afraid of something. Afraid in a way that I'd never experienced before, or for that matter, since this time.
5: As Dr. Johnson said, if you think well of what you wrote at night, tear it up in the morning. House is quiet. Where are the ladies? They're gone out. Oh, come on, Fielden. What's the matter with you? What is there to be afraid of, man?
8: But there was no doubt about it. For some strange reason, I was afraid to stay in that.

0: Wayne, are you going out?
1: Yes, we're just going for a walk, Mr. Field, and we won't be long.
2: Yes, we won't be long, Mr. Field. Just a little walk. We shall be back to tea. Bye-bye. Come on.
3: You see, I became certain that I was being followed by something down the stairs whenever I'd been up to my room. It was worse somehow when they were out of the house.
4: All right, somehow, when they're here, but...
3: Something

0: I knew, of course, that Mrs. Wayne was a widow, and I knew that that exceptionally trained soldier in the picture was her deceased husband. One Sunday, after the ceremonial tea, Mrs. Wayne had used him as a time peg, as people do. She was putting the tea things together to take them out into the kitchen, and was at that moment holding what I privately thought to be a very ugly teapot. Mrs. Dennison regarded the teapot. She nodded at it.
1: I always liked that teapot.
2: Do you believe in premonitions?
3: No, I can't say that I do. At any rate, I've never had one that was worth having. Do you believe in premonitions, Mrs. Wayne? Oh. Tell me about it, Mrs. Wayne.
2: I'd rather not. It's a painful subject.
1: She often thinks about that on Sundays. 2 years ago on a Sunday, she had a premonition of something awful all day. Her husband, who went into business when he came out of the army, used to get up first and go off to work. That Monday morning when Mrs. Wayne came down, she found him in the kitchen. He'd hanged himself there. There had to be an inquest, of course, but nothing definite ever came out of it. He had trouble, money or drink or something like that.
3: Well, there had to be a reason. There had to be. Tell me about it. Tell me what it was.
1: Well, if you ask me, it's only my opinion, of course.
3: I'm asking you.
1: Excuse me, I must go and help Mrs. W. with the washing.
3: The reason... Tell me the reason.
1: I reckon that, like a lot of other men, couldn't settle down to ordinary life when he came out of the army. It wasn't the same anymore. Whatever makes you like life had gone out of it. He never liked being a soldier, but when he got back home, he didn't like that either. Some fellows managed better than he did, but he couldn't. He used to brood a lot. You could hardly get a word out of him sometimes.
0: I stared at the photograph of Sidney Wayne, and then at Mrs. Jennison.
3: Do you mean he killed himself because he was bored?
1: Well, I wouldn't say bored, no. Say lost. It was a lot like that when they came back. Killed in inaction, you might say.
0: I moved close to the photograph and stared at the dead face in it. He stared with the same cold intensity, not at me, but past me. It was horrible. The stillness of the face, those eyes fixed on some object of vision beyond me or my glance. His hair was close cropped beneath his hat with its badge of the Suffolk Regiment. The peak of the cap came down almost to the bridge of his nose, hiding his forehead. Nothing fitted with either his body, his temperament, or his final act. Now that I knew what that act could be, he was dressed for me in a horror of the grotesque. My eyes moved involuntarily to his neck, and I turned away alike from the photograph and the dreadful images which I violently extruded from my mind.
2: Now, how shall we spend the evening? Is anyone to church? Or a walk? Or shall we have a game of cards?

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0: What do you think? A wolf, do you fancy? Would that be nice? Mr. Fielder?
1: Oh, dear, look at that. Sydney's picture. Well, well.
0: Of course. And you're to go one of these days. Get me a dustpan and brush, will you? I'll soon clear this mess.
1: All right. Oh, I'm sorry that happened. Now you'll have to have it framed. Oh, frame's broken, too.
0: I shan't do that. I never really liked that photograph. I only put it up there to please Sydney. I like to remember him the way he was before he went into the army. I shall just put it away somewhere.
2: And then I knew that we were not three in that house, but four. The situation had taken a new turn. I did not know what to expect. I decided that that day, after the falling of the picture, was a day to be spent by the sea. So accordingly, I went to Lowestoft. I soon settled with a newspaper on the promenade in a deck chair. There was an empty chair beside me. It was not empty long, though. A middle-aged woman sat beside me. After only a few minutes, she made occasion to talk to me.
1: You're troubled about something, aren't you?
3: Yes. Yes, I am.
1: Will you tell me what it is?
3: Yes. Yes, all right, I will.
2: And as if it was the most natural thing in the world, I told her the whole story. From my arrival in the house in Sebastopol Terrace, right up until the falling of the picture.
1: May I tell you what I think?
3: Certainly, I'd like to hear.
1: It's quite clear to me. I believe in spirits or ghosts or whatever name you like to give to that part of us that you now know exists when the body's fallen away. That poor spirit was driven to his terrible deed by distress that was very real to him, however silly you or anybody else may think it to have been. And afterward, in the clear vision death brings with it, he saw how wrong he had been, how cruel to that kind little woman. He's trying to tell her that. And he can't leave the house till he has done it. He's in touch with you to be his messenger. You know that now. But you're refusing the message. Oh, you mustn't, my dear. You must take it and set the poor ghost free.
3: I can't do that. I won't. Well, let his message, if there is one, be carried some other way.
1: You told me that you don't dare stay in the house when the others have gone out for a walk or...
3: Oh, that's right. Daren't is the right word.
1: That's just the time when he was trying hardest to get his message to you. You must stay in the house and give him his chance. I doubt he'll leave you till you do. Maybe you're his only chance.
3: How do you know?
1: Oh, your way. Experience. And now I must go home to lunch. How strange I should come to you this morning.
2: And then she was gone, walking against the sun, so that I could hardly see her departure. Arrived back at Crome Stratford at 6.
3: And now, letters. I must keep up my correspondence. If no great novel is to come out of this.

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Yet somehow I don't feel afraid anymore. Even though I am in the kitchen where he... Where did the body hang? Behind me?

0: kitchen had the peace of a Dutch interior. 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There was not even a sound from the outside world. The shadows in the room moved solemnly with the sun, and the light imperceptibly faded. The window was open a little at the top, and occasionally the curtains stirred in a passing, soundless breeze. My eyes felt heavy, and my limbs agreeably warm. I felt, for the first time, completely free of fear. Slowly, I moved into that half slumber that one gets in church at sermon time. One hears the sound of the voice and sometimes the words, but the impressions are jumbled. And then something happened. Something happened that turned me into a thing of terror. I uttered a sound like a man in a nightmare. I struggled to shout at the dark terror that flapped in my mind. I thought I saw something, a limp form, unnaturally hanging in the room in front of me.
1: Oh. Been doing your correspondence. What a good man. Now, off you go while I make supper.
2: I'll just get everything sorted out, and then I can see whether I can get the stamp tomorrow. I'm quite hungry.
1: Mr. Phil. A bench?
2: Yes.
1: He says, well, of course he isn't an officer of the Royal Flying Corps. He's wearing the uniform of an army chaplain. They'll be all new, you see, at once.
2: Oh, Mrs. Tennyson, you're a giddy limit. You really are.
1: Oh, dear. You all right, dear?
3: Quite all right. Why shouldn't I be?
1: Oh, I thought maybe you had one of your headaches. Some, maybe.
3: No, I'm all right. Just tired, perhaps. I think I'll go to bed shortly after supper.
1: You do that. We'll wash up, won't we?
2: Hmm? Oh, rather.
0: She had lost her air of commonplace acceptance of life. She looked like, what could it be? Like someone who had mislaid a possession, was trying to remember where it might be. She wasn't going to bed because she had a headache. She was going because she wanted to be alone, to think about whatever it was that preoccupied her. When the meal was over, she rose.
3: Well, if you don't mind excusing
1: me. Not at all. Where you go, have a good rest.
0: And so Mrs. Wayne went up to bed. Next morning, I was having breakfast when I heard the postman knock at the door. I expected her to return to the kitchen where I sat at breakfast. I was reading the paper which I'd propped up against the teapot. Mrs. Wayne didn't come back. I thought she was being a long time out in the lobby. There was no sound at all. Then, just when I was going out to see if anything was the matter, she came in. Slowly. Her face, with its snub nose and sandy hair, was as pale as death. It had a terrible dignity of sadness, a piercing accusation, like an angel with a sword, and a dreadful quietness. She held out to me a letter. The envelope and notepaper were mine. It was addressed to someone called Meggs.

0: How did you know? He called me Monk.
1: I did not need to ask any questions. She had found this letter among my mail on a little table, and she gave the rest to the postman.
2: I didn't know.
0: No. I never told you. Read the letter.
2: I don't want to. No.
0: Read it.
2: Max, dear, forgive me. Forgive me. That's not my writing.
0: It's his. But you wrote it. I found it with your letter. He came to you last night, didn't he?
2: I don't know.
0: I knew. As soon as I came in, the house was empty. He stayed with me until you came. He was here. I knew he was always here. I didn't think anyone else would ever know. But you knew. And he came to you. And now, he's gone. Forever.
3: You must stay in the house and give him his choice. I doubt if he'll leave you until you do. Maybe you're his only chance.
2: Max, dear, forgive me. Forgive me.

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20: three.
18: Hop a point now. All right. Let's set her down. Look out! Cut the power. Masters pipe battle stations.
20: Aye, sir.
21: All secured, sir.
18: Well, we're on Mars. April 20th, 1987. 4:33, Greenwich time. Enter that in the log, Masters.
20: Aye, sir.
18: Well, gentlemen, it's less than 2 hours till dawn. As soon as it's light, we'll send out a landing party. Masters, get me an all-over hookup.
20: All set, Captain.
18: Now hear this. Now hear this. All right, men. The smoking lamp is lit. We're 17 men on an alien world. And it's up to us whether we ever get home again. Next few hours should tell the story. And I want instant obedience to all commands. I'll court-martial the first man who doesn't jump to when he's ordered. And one other thing. We may be on Mars, but this is still a United States naval vessel. Officers will conduct a personal and weapons inspection in 1 hour. That's all.
21: Inspection, Captain, now?
18: Mr. Lustig, we've got an hour and a half to sweat out before we find out what's outside that airlock. I'd rather have a man worried about his stripes, about what's waiting outside on Mars.
22: Hear this. Landing party report to forward airlock. Captain Black, Lieutenant Hingston, Lieutenant Lustig, and Dr. Horst report immediately to forward airlock. It is now landing time, minus five.
21: Sounds like they're paging us, Hingston. You ready, Dr. Horst?
23: Yes. Ready as I'll ever be.
24: Oh, come on. Let's report to the airlock.
21: To go. Where's the captain?
23: Who knows? What difference does it make?
21: Just want to get it over with, that's all. Has anybody got a cigarette?
23: I think you're smoking too much, Lieutenant Lustig.
24: Are you nervous? Lay off, will you, Horst?
23: Wondering what's hidden outside underneath that ground mist? Very unusual planet, Mars.
21: Why?
23: It has an atmosphere. Wonderful thing, an atmosphere. Where you find one, you find life.
24: You mean Martians?
21: What do you think they'll look like?
23: Who knows? Intelligent life can take many forms.
24: You mean they may have green skins and eyes on stalks or something?
23: A comic book conception is possible. Or they may have developed to a point that is far beyond us. Perhaps they have a science that can produce weapons far more dangerous than our atomic missiles.
21: You think we may have to fight our way out?
23: After all, we are invaders.
22: Now hear this. Landing time minus two. Landing
24: all
22: time.
24: All right. We heard this. I know what I'd like to find outside that airlock. Good old Illinois. You ever been there, Lustig?
21: Only Chicago.
24: Well, you ought to see my hometown. Green lawns, big white houses.
21: Sounds like my hometown.
24: My grandmother used to have one of those iron deers on the lawn. Every Halloween, we'd paint another color. One time, we painted it black and white like a Holstein cow.
21: Where does your family live, Horst?
23: I have no family. When I was a child, they were gassed to death in the Dachau concentration camp.
24: That's tough.
23: Oh, it has its advantages. I have no ties on Earth. Nothing to lose now. I imagine I'm the only one on board who is free to enjoy our present peculiar position.
18: All right, Lustig. You can button it up now.
21: Aye, sir.
18: Now, gentlemen, in 1 minute we'll be the first men to set foot on Mars. Quite an honor, eh?
23: As long as the medals are not awarded posthumously.
18: Still uneasy, Dr. Horst?
23: Captain Black, I've been uneasy ever since I can remember. On Earth and on Mars.
18: Now, 30 seconds. Give me the intercom phone, Lustig. Masters?
20: Aye, sir.
18: Battle stations to be manned till we return. If we're not back in 2 hours, I want no rescue party sent out. Blast off and save the ship, you understand?
20: Aye, sir.
18: All right, gentlemen. 5 seconds. 4, 3, 2, 1. Lustig, open the outer airlock.
0: Fresh air.
18: Let's go. Hold it now. It's too dark to move fast.
21: Quiet, isn't it? Not even a wind.
24: You can't see anything through this ground mist.
21: Quiet.
18: You don't know what's out here. Come on.
21: What the...
0: Quiet, Captain. I could swear that sounded like a rooster.
18: I don't hear it anymore.
23: A very unlikely sound. A rooster crowing on Mars?
18: Kingston.
0: Aye, sir.
18: Set that machine gun 25 yards to the flank. We'll stay here till the ground mist lifts.
0: Aye, aye, sir.
18: What do you make of the ground, Horst?
23: Grass. Plain grass. You could see some large foliage there where the mists thinned out.
0: What the heck is that?
4: Kingston! Hold your fire, you fool!
0: What? Some kind of wild animal. I hit it. I could see the tracers, but it's still standing.
18: Come on, Horst. Doctor! Doctor, where are you?
1: Up ahead! Admiring the wild animal.
18: Careful, Horst. Wait for us.
1: Don't worry, Captain.
23: It's an iron deer. A lawn ornament.
18: That's impossible.
23: It's hollow. Interesting, isn't it? A whitewashed Victorian iron deer sitting on a lawn in the middle of Mars.
18: I don't understand.
23: Look around. The mist's lifting.
0: Captain, look there. A house, a regular old-fashioned house.
23: On Mars.
18: Good Lord. I haven't seen carved scrolls and gingerbread like that in years. Look at that port swing. The geraniums.
0: There. I told you it was a rooster, Captain.
18: Give me the glasses, Lustig. I want to take a look through that front window. What? There's an upright piano. Some sheet music on it.
0: Lustig, it's beautiful Ohio.
21: Beautiful Ohio? That can't be.
18: Look here, Horst, do you think that civilizations of two planets could be identical?
23: I don't know. That specific variety of geraniums is only 50 years old on Earth.
18: Is it logical they should develop in Mars? How about that port swing and that piano and beautiful Ohio?
0: No, it's impossible.
21: Captain Black, this looks like the town I was born in.
18: Well, it looks like my hometown, too.
21: I've thought of something, sir. It's the only solution. Maybe we're not the first ship to reach Mars from Earth. That's the only answer.
18: That's impossibilistic. There have been space travel. It couldn't be secret. Do you have any idea what ships cost, what industrial power is needed? There's got to be some logical reason.
23: Captain, I think perhaps we might find out. A light just went on in that house.
18: Kingston, cover that door with a machine gun.
0: Aye, aye, sir.
18: Come on, Horst. You ring that doorbell. There's got to be a scientific answer to all of this.
23: There's something moving in there.
18: Stand back, Horst. Give me a clear shot. Maybe a Martian.
2: Can I help you?
18: We were looking...
2: Well, if you're selling anything, it's much too early.
18: No. Wait a minute. What town is this?
2: What do you mean? Are you census takers?
23: No, we're strangers here. We want to know how this town got here.
2: Is this a game?
23: No, it's not a game. We're from Earth.
2: From where?
23: From Earth.
2: Do you mean out of the ground? Are you sure you're feeling well?
18: Madam, we came in a flying ship across space. We're from the third planet. This is Mars. Now do you understand? Mars.
2: You go away now, you hear? I'll call my husband from upstairs and he'll chase you. Now
23: but
2: go on.
23: This is Mars, isn't it?
2: This is Green Lake, Wisconsin, in the United States of America. Bounded on the east by the Atlantic and on the west by the Pacific. Now, go away. Goodbye.
18: Horst, do you suppose it's really possible? I've got to find out more about this.
2: For the last time, now, go away.
18: Pardon me, madam. What year is this?
2: Year? Well, 1928, of course. Oh, for goodness sake.
18: You hear that, Horst? And we know it's 1987. And we know it's Mars. Is it possible that we got fouled up, made some tremendous blunder, and circled around and landed back on Earth?
23: In 1928?
18: Well, maybe some switch in time or dimension. Could we have shifted somehow, gone backward in time? Horst, it won't hold water. It's not logical. We've checked every mile. We went past the moon and out into space. We're on Mars.
3: Find out anything, Captain?
18: No, we're going back to the ship till I figure out some logical explanation for all this. Lustig, out at point.
3: Aye, sir.
18: Hingston in the rear. Keep that gun at half load.
3: Aye, sir.
18: Of course, there's got to be some cold, logical solution.
3: Captain.
18: What?
3: That house down the street. The white one with the green shutters.
18: Lustig, what's the matter?
3: I never thought. Thank God. Thank God.
18: Lustig, come back here.
3: He's running for that house.
18: That crazy fool, after him quick.
3: Lustig, stop.
18: Come down off of that porch.
3: Grandpa! Grandpa!
18: Lustig, what the devil do you think you're crying?
3: Grandma and Grandpa, it is you.
18: Lustig, what's going on here?
5: Albert, why, it's been so many years.
6: How you've grown, boy.
3: Oh, it's so good to see you.
18: Lieutenant Lustig.
3: Oh, Captain. Grandma, I want you to meet my friend. This is Captain Black. Captain, I want you to meet my grandfolks.
5: Howdy. Any friends of Albert's is friends of ours.
3: How long you been here, Grandma?
6: Good many years. Ever since we died.
18: Ever since you what?
3: Oh, yes, sir. They've been dead 30 years.
18: What? You mean to tell me that Mars is heaven?
5: Oh, nonsense, no. All we know is here we're alive again. And who are we to question God's infinite ways?
18: Lustig, we're going back to the ship.
3: But, Captain, I want to talk to my grandfather.
18: Lieutenant Lustig, I don't like any part of this. You come back with us, I have to club you and carry you.
3: Yeah, but, sir,
18: heaven only knows what they've run up against back of the ship.

0: Dimension X will continue in just a moment.
1: Well, now let's come back to Earth for a moment. And what's more appropriate than Wheaties and baseball? You'll see what I mean as I introduce Ed Prentice, who has a special treat for you. Carry on, Mr. Prentice.
2: Folks, I'd like to have you meet a good friend of mine and a prominent member of a fine little organization known as the Chicago White Sox, Mr. Lucius Benjamin Affleck.
3: Ooh, Ed, don't say it like that. Who ever heard of a ball player named Lucius? What if I went around calling you Paul Edward Prentice? Let's just make it Ed and Luke, huh?
2: All right, Luke. Say, just how long have you been with the White Sox?
3: Over 20 years, Ed. Golly, I played in darn near 2,500 games. Been at bat almost 9,000 times. Man, I'm from way back.
2: Well, Luke, you don't look it. How do you keep up the pace, anyway?
3: Well, Ed, I sleep good. I eat good. I eat mighty good. Wheaties about 4 mornings a week. Those little old flakes put a lot of snap, even in an old-timer like me. Must be because they're 100% whole wheat. I sure like Wheaties and milk and fruit.
2: You know, Luke, that's exactly what I hear from a lot of ball players and plenty of other people, too. No wonder they call Wheaties the breakfast of champions.
1: Well, thanks, Luke Appling and Ed Prentice. You know, folks, you may not be a champion ball player, but Wheaties can help you feel like one. So try them. Wheaties, that is. See how Wheaties at 7 can help at 11.
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6: Hiya, Captain. Meet my old dad. Dad, that's Captain Black, and he's not a bad guy for an officer.
4: Of all the... Kingston!
7: What, sir?
4: Bring that man back. Use force if you have to.
7: Excuse me, sir. There's my Uncle George.
4: Kingston!
7: I'll be right back, Captain. Uncle George! Uncle George!
4: What the devil
8: Don't
4: is
8: going... Don't you understand, sir? They've all found friends and relatives. They're all here.
9: He's right, Captain. I've counted. The whole crew's out on the crumb.
4: But I gave orders. Definite orders.
8: You don't understand, Captain.
4: I understand mutiny. I don't care how many relatives show up. I'll have discipline on...
6: Johnny! Johnny, you old son of a gun!
4: Edward! Edward! It's you. It can't be.
6: Of course it is. Johnny, you old son of a gun.
4: Ed! Edward! Dr. Horst, this is my brother, Edward.
10: How do you do?
6: Hello!
4: It's wonderful to see you, Edward. Look, I've got to get back to my ship.
6: Hey, I almost forgot. Mom's waiting at home.
4: Mom?
6: And Dad, too.
4: Mom, Dad are alive? Excuse me, Horst. Then you're real, Ed.
6: Don't I feel real? How's that, huh?
4: Ed.
6: We've got lunch for you, Johnny. Mom's making corn fritters.
4: Dr. Horst, haven't you found anybody?
10: No, Captain. I have nobody.
4: Then you come on home with me, right, Ed?
6: Sure, you bet.
4: Horst, you wouldn't believe it, but it's been 35 years since I had Mom's corn fritters. By George, 35 years.

0: And there's plenty more in the kitchen, so don't hold back, Johnny. You too, Dr. Horst.
1: Well, Johnny, you're still in the Navy, huh?
2: That's right, Dad. I'm in command of the ship.
1: We're an old Navy family, Dr. Horst. All three of our boys in the service.
2: Ed was the best pilot in the Pacific. What didn't happen, Ed?
3: Oh, what's the difference? I'm here now.
0: Oh, you know, it's almost perfect. All we're missing is your brother, Will. Then the whole family could be together.
2: Well, it won't be long, Mom. Will's in charge of the XR-54. That's the next rocket coming out to Mars.
1: Well, little Will. When does he leave, Johnny?
2: Takeoff scheduled for September, but it depends on what we report. But there's no question about that now, eh? Christmas together again. That'll be something, huh?
1: Yes, sirree. Well, this calls for a celebration. How about a little of the old dandelion wine, eh, Johnny?
0: Now, Father, don't you go giving Johnny too much wine.
1: Oh, he's a big boy now, Mother. Well, sir, isn't everything just fine? Just fine.

0: Hey, we have a
1: play another song.
2: Sure,
3: what do you have? Well, Dr. Horace, what do you think of my little family,
4: Very nice.
3: You know, I can't understand why you didn't find any folks here, Dr. Horace. It's just a shame. Everybody else is so happy.
4: I never remembered my family, Mrs. Black. All I know is they were gassed at Dachau during the Second World War. When I was liberated, I was in a delirium 3 months. I cannot remember anything before then. A psychiatric phenomenon.
3: That's terrible. Isn't there anything anybody can do?
4: I don't want to remember.
3: Oh.
4: I haven't had a pleasant life. I prefer to be free of emotional entanglements. They interfere with a scientific approach.
3: I'm sorry, Dr. Horst.
5: Oh, I'll get it.
1: Hey, that's our ring, long and three shorts. I remember that.
3: Well, maybe we'd better call it a night. You must be getting tired, Johnny.
4: I'd better be going back to the ship.
6: Oh, nonsense. You stay the night. We insist.
3: Oh, I just couldn't rest thinking of you all alone on that ship.
4: Oh, I'd be all right. Well, good night. Oh,
5: wait a minute, Dr. Horst. That phone message was for you.
4: Me?
5: Yeah, that's right. A message from Anna.
4: Anna? I don't remember any Anna.
5: She asked if you were better.
3: Perhaps she's someone you knew at Dachau.
4: Anna?
5: She said she's coming over here first thing in the morning. So you'll have to stay over.
4: Yes,
1: well, that settles it, then. You stay here, Horst. You can bunk with me in my old room.
6: Oh, but Johnny, we thought you'd like to be with Edward.
3: So you could talk the way you used to.
1: Well, we can't put Dr. Horst on the daybed. I think we better share the room tonight. There'll be plenty of time for talking, Ed.
5: I guess so.
1: Well, I suppose I better drop back to the ship. You know, Ed, security check.
3: Well, why do you have to do that here?
1: Well, I don't know. There's no good reason, I guess. Well, I suppose we skip it tonight.
6: Oh, sure.
1: Good night, everybody.
3: Oh, it's good to have you home, Johnny.
1: It's good to be home, Mom.

0: Captain Black, are you asleep?
1: No, no. I've just been thinking about what we were expecting. Green-skinned Martians with eyes on stalks. All the time, there was only Mom and Dad and Edward waiting. Ah, it's funny what tricks your imagination can play on you. Yeah, I guess Mars is heaven, Horst.
0: Hmm. I've been thinking about Martians, too.
1: Yeah.
0: Captain, just suppose... Suppose there were Martians, and they saw us land. Suppose they thought of us as invaders. What would be the best weapon they could use against our atom bombs?
1: I don't see what you're getting at.
0: They would want to disarm us first. Mm. To wipe out all suspicion. To make us feel at home. Mm. But suppose this house isn't real. Suppose the people are just images. Stolen from our own memories. By Martians. Created for us by telepathy. Hypnotism.
1: That's the craziest theory I ever heard.
0: Maybe that's why there was no one for me. Because in all my life, there is no happy memory. No real love person.
1: How about that phone call from Anna?
0: Yes. Anna. I didn't remember who she was, but I do now. I just remembered. When I was freed from Dachau, sick, delirious, I raved about a wonderful, kind nurse named Anna that took care of me.
1: There you are. It's logical. She's coming to see you tomorrow.
0: But there was no Anna. I'd be nursed by a man.
1: What?
0: Anna... It's only a dream. And there's only one way they could have learned about her. By reading my subconscious mind.
1: But that's impossible, Horst.
0: Why? The whole crew was thinking of home. Suppose the Martians read our minds.
1: Yes, but if there are Martians...
0: If there are, they have us separated. Each man in a different house. Sleeping. Trusting. No one at the guns.
1: I left my pistol downstairs. Do you think there's something to this, Horst?
0: It's a... Who would suspect his own mother? His grandparents? How easy. Just a knife in the heart of each sleeping man.
1: It's impossible, Horseman. We've got to get back to the ship.
0: Listen. The crickets have stopped.
1: Come on.
0: We don't know when they change back to... Whatever they really are...
2: Where are you going, John?
1: Ed, well, we wanted a drink of water. That's all, Ed.
3: You're not thirsty, John. You don't want a drink. You don't want
4: Look out!
3: A drink.
4: His face, it's changing! And his hands, he's a Martian!
5: Run,

0: Hello, can you hear me, Earth? This is Captain John Black, the XR-53, calling from Mars. I've locked myself in the ship, but they've crippled it. I can't take off or fire the guns, and they're coming for me now, the Martians. I'm all alone here. All the rest are dead. Hinkston, Lustig, Dr. Horst. Poor Horst, he didn't even reach the door. Listen, they're trying to break through the hull now. Edward and Mom and Dad and all the folks. But they're changing now. Melting and changing back into... They're Martians. Can you understand me? Martians, not men. They made us think that Mars was heaven and we fell into the trap. Can you hear me, Earth? You've got to stop the next rocket. Tell my brother Will. Tell my brother Will not to come. They'll trap him too. They'll kill them all. Hello. Hello. Can you hear me, Earth? This is John Black on Mars. Hello, Earth. This is John Black on Mars.
1: 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Featured players were Wendell Holmes as Captain Black and Peter Capell as Dr. Horst. Your narrator, Norman Rose. Music by Albert Berman, engineer Bill Chambers. Dimension X is produced by Van Woodward and directed by Edward King. Robert Warren speaking. In a moment, we'll tell you about next week's show. And now, here is your Wheaties man, Frank Martin.
2: Folks, tonight we have a special guest for you. Here he is, Joel McRae.
3: Hello, Frank Martin. I kind of expected to see a package of Wheaties sticking out of your pocket.
4: What? 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
4: Sure, don't you?
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2: Well, we're mighty proud to have you join us, Joel, with this new program. 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Okay, Mr. McRae?
3: Okay, partner. Good night.
2: Good night, Joel. And friends, be sure to listen Saturday, that's tomorrow night, to Joel McRae and his new program, Tales of the Texas Rangers. And get your Wheaties, everybody. And this is the Wheaties man, Frank Martin, inviting you again to listen tomorrow night to Joel McRae in Tales of the Texas Rangers on the Wheaties Big Parade. See you then.
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0: hope you're not hungry, dear Henry, dear Henry. 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
1: 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After I've been working...
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1: You don't mean...
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No. No, stay where you are. 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For this is a time of mystery. A time when imagination is free and moves forward swiftly, silently. This is the Haunting Hour.

No. No, stay where you are. 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A time when imagination is free and moves forward swiftly, silently. This is The Haunting Hour.

0: till murder do us part.
1: Just a moment, Johnson. You think you can go on, Mr. Albert? Perhaps you'd rather wait.
2: No, I'm all right now.
1: Read what you have so far, Johnson.
3: My name is Nora Talbert. Exactly 5 months ago, I was employed by Marion Dunning, well-known play producer and widow of the late philanthropist Wilcox Dunning. I was to act as. That's where she broke down, sir.
1: Is that correct so far, Miss Talbert?
2: Yes. Yes, it is.
1: Whenever you're ready to continue.
2: I was to act as a confidential secretary to live at the Dunning estate and primarily read play manuscripts for Mrs. Dunning. I liked my job because, well, I liked Marion Dunning. She was very easy to get along with, very considerate.
4: I hope you find your room comfortable, Nora. Just tell Tompkins, the butler, if there's anything you want.
2: Pleasant, easy to get along with, considerate. She made me feel more a personal friend than just an employee.
4: Now, look here, young lady. Stop working so late. A pretty girl like you ought to be out nights enjoying herself.
2: I like Mrs. Dunning. I really was very happy there until Wallace Streber came into the picture.
4: Nora, I want you to meet Wallace Streber. He's been kind enough to let me read his new play.
5: And produce it. I assure you, the pleasure's all mine, Nora.
2: I disliked him on sight. He was always talking about money.
5: Yes, Nora, I've always wanted the golden Midas touch. And soon I hope I'm going to have it.
2: He was always talking about his play.
5: It won't be long, Nora. I can see the blazing lights on the Broadway marquees. Talk to Death by Wallace Streber. The Rage of New York.
2: Always talking about money. Always talking about his play. Yes, even always making advances toward me. And Mrs. Dunning was too infatuated with him to notice. I was far from surprised the day Mrs. Dunning told me she and Streber were going to be married. He had mentioned to me several times that it would be a good idea. And Wallace Streber wasn't one to abandon a good idea. He was the kind of man who would stop at nothing.
5: I, Wallace Streber, take this woman to be my lawfully wedded wife, to have and to hold in sickness and in health, until death do us part.
2: I could see the smirk on his face as he repeated the marriage oath. And each word he said etched my hatred for him deeper and deeper. Then 5 minutes later at the reception party...
6: Nora! How about a kiss for the groom?
2: I'm sorry, Mr. Streber, I'm busy.
6: Oh, now don't pull away. At a wedding, it's unfriendly not to kiss the groom. You don't want to be unfriendly, Nora, do you?
2: I have to see Tompkins about Mrs. Streber's baggage.
6: It's just about time you paid some attention to Mr. Streber. You're working for me now, too. Doesn't the idea please you?
2: As far as I'm concerned, Mr. Streber, I'm only your wife's secretary.
6: Oh, come now. I think we should understand each other a little better.
2: I understood him perfectly. He was out for money, the Dunning pocketbook. He was out for fame, his play on Broadway. He was out for all he could get, and Marion Dunning was the only way he could get it. One night, shortly after they returned from their honeymoon trip, we were having dinner.
6: I know I've been talking about it for the last month. I know you don't like the play, but marry an angel, be an angel.
7: Oh, he's incorrigible, isn't he, Nora?
6: Well, let's face it. The only way to get my play on Broadway is for you to back it. Why should we let $40,000 stand in the way of my happiness? After all, if my own wife hasn't confidence in me...
7: I do have confidence in you, Wallace. You know that. But I don't have confidence in your play. Talk to Death is too...
2: It's implausible.
7: Yes, Nora, it's implausible.
6: Oh. So Nora's read the play, too, has she?
7: Nora reads every play before I produce it. She has excellent judgment. Tell Wallace what you told me about his play, dear.
2: Well, I...
6: Go on, Nora.
2: Well...
6: Go on, Nora.
2: Well, the play's illogical. A man talking a woman into suicide because of a wager, it's an incredible situation.
6: Go on.
2: Well, that's all.
6: I see. I suppose you agree with that, Marion?
7: Nora's absolutely right. A man could never talk a woman into suicide in real life, Wallace. It's silly. Why don't you try writing something else, darling? I'd love to read anything else you wrote.
6: That's enough.
7: Wallace? Well, Wallace, what's the matter? Wallace!
2: I I soon came to learn that it was dangerous to cross swords with Wallace Strieber. The very next night, Mr. Strieber sent for me.
8: You'll find Mr. Strieber in the library, Miss Nora.
2: All right, Tompkins. I'll be there in a little while.
8: But Mr. Strieber said you should come at once, Miss.
2: Oh?
8: Begging your pardon, Miss, but I'd watch my step if I were you. He seemed to be quite put out about something.
2: Oh. Thank you, Tompkins. You wanted to see me, Mr. Strieber?
6: Yes. Please come in, Nora. I do hope you'll forgive my actions last night. I'm afraid I lost my temper. But your criticism of my play seemed more like a personal insult.
2: My criticisms of plays are always objective, Mr. Strieber. I'm sorry that you...
6: I understand.
2: I was only doing my job.
6: I understand perfectly. Nora, things could be very pleasant around here for you if you were a bit more... more cooperative.
2: Is that all you wanted, sir?
6: No. Sit down, though. Cigarette?
2: I don't smoke.
6: Nora, my wife has a very high regard for your opinion.
2: Yes?
6: Nora, how would you like to make some money, a lot of money?
2: What do you mean?
6: I mean that I'd make it worth your while if you'd convince Mrs. Strieber to back my play.
2: Sorry, Mr. Strieber, not interested.
6: I see. Nora, I said before that things could be very pleasant here for you. I say now that things can also be very unpleasant. That's all. Good night.
2: He tried every way to make things unpleasant. He tried everything to turn Mrs. Strieber against me. First.
6: That story Nora's writing, Marion. Did you ever read Walton's Night Ride? I'd say certain sections were copied verbatim.
2: He accused me of plagiarizing a story I was writing, but that was only a start.
6: But I tell you, Marion, she was paid to recommend that play to you.
2: He accused me of accepting a bribe to recommend someone's play to Mrs. Strieber. He even accused me of stealing it.
6: Marion, my wallet's missing. I left it on the library desk, and Nora's the only one who's been in there since last night.
8: But Miss Nora, Mr. Strieber's wallet was in his bureau drawer. It was there all the time.
2: I thought as much, Tompkins. He'd say anything to get me into trouble.
8: I'm terribly sorry, Miss. I told Mrs. Strieber.
2: Thank you anyway, Tompkins, but I'm afraid it won't make much difference. He tried everything to get rid of me, but I stayed. Mrs. Strieber wanted me to, but I could feel the difference in her manner toward me. Not so considerate, not so pleasant, not so easy to get along with now. But I stayed. I stayed to find out why Strieber was so anxious to get me out of the way.
6: Marion.
7: Just a minute, dear. I have to get this letter off tonight.
6: Marion.
7: Oh. What is it, Wallace?
6: After all I've told you, Nora's still around, I see.
7: I know. I wanted to speak to her, but... Well, you just can't accuse people of things like that without any proof.
6: My word should be proof enough.
7: Well, I'll talk to her tomorrow, Wallace.
6: Tomorrow. Everything tomorrow. Why do you always keep putting things off? And you keep putting me off about my play.
7: A play? Wallace, must we talk about that again?
6: I'm getting a little tired of talking about it myself, Marion. Are you going to produce it or not?
7: I told you, Wallace. It's impossible to get away with anything like that on Broadway. A man talking a woman into suicide. Well, the critics would laugh at it.
6: Laugh at it, eh? So that's what you think of me.
7: Oh, we've been over this so many times, Wallace. Your play is just incredible, that's all.
6: I'll show you how incredible it is.
7: Wallace, please.
6: What if I prove that a man can talk a woman into suicide? I tell you, I can prove it. Why, I could talk even you into suicide within 48 hours.
7: Oh, Wallace.
6: Well, if you're so sure it can't be done, why don't you take me up on it?
7: But it's too ridiculous.
6: Yes? I'll bet you $40,000 I can do it.
7: Wallace.
6: Don't worry, I won't let you go through with it.
7: And if you can't make me?
6: If I can't, I'll never mention my play again.
7: Well, it's almost worth it at that. But if I'm talked into suicide, how can I pay you $40,000?
6: Just put it in writing, that's all. I, Marion Strieber, hereby declare in the event of my...
7: within 48 hours, that I bequeath the sum of $40,000 to my husband, Wallace Strieber.
2: What?
7: Have you got that, Nora?
2: Mr. Strieber?
7: Oh, it isn't as bad as it sounds, Nora. Wallace is just trying to prove that his play has possibilities.
2: But Mr. Strieber...
7: I think it's very clever of Wallace. Of course, he's not serious about it. But you see, even if he can persuade me to think about suicide, then he's proved his point. His play isn't so incredible as we say it is.
2: But you can't possibly go through with it. The whole thing's fantastic.
7: I think I'm a better judge of that than you are, Nora.
2: Mr. Strieber, you must call this off. You must. Don't you see? Don't you understand? That's why he was trying to get me out of the way. That's why he told you all those things about me. Oh, it's all so clear now.
7: I don't know what you're talking about, Nora.
2: Your husband wanted me out of the way so he could murder you for your money.
7: Nora!
2: I know it. It's true. Something awful is going to happen. I could feel it the minute he walked into this house. I know.
7: Nora Wallace was right. You can pack your things and leave in the morning. Good night.
2: I was terrified. I knew Marion Strieber was going to be murdered, and I was powerless to save her.

0: would-be playwright Wallace Strieber married the wealthy play producer Marion Dunning, Nora Talbert was much distressed. Nora was secretary to the new Mrs. Strieber, and she felt certain that Strieber's affections extended only so far as the fat Dunning purse. Having married Marion, Wallace Strieber began vainly trying to get his wife to back his play, dealing with a man talking a woman into suicide. Nora and Mrs. Strieber thought the plot ridiculous and implausible. Strieber, infuriated, bet his wife $40,000 that he could talk her into suicide, and within 48 hours, having tried, meanwhile, everything to get Nora out of the way. Nora wouldn't leave, because she was sure some disaster would come of the suicide note that Marion Strieber jokingly had dictated to her, setting forth the terms of the wager. When Nora told her employer of her fear that Wallace Strieber planned to murder Marion after tricking her into writing the note, Marion ordered her to leave the house in the morning. Now, Nora lies in her bed, terrified of what this strange and violent night might bring.
1: During the night, I could see a gleam of light streaming through their window, and it seemed to be moving back and forth, back and forth. I thought my imagination was playing tricks when I heard an eerie, monotonous voice that sounded like Wallace Strieber's. I put on my robe and quietly went down to the end of the corridor near their room. I listened. It wasn't my imagination. The voice was Wallace Strieber's. Eerie, monotonous, saying over and over again.
2: You're going to kill yourself. You're going to kill yourself.
1: Even the walls seemed to be echoing.
2: You're going to kill yourself. You're going to kill yourself.
1: The wind moaned it louder and louder and faster and faster.
3: You're going to kill yourself. Kill. Kill. Kill.
1: I found the body of Marion Strieber in her bedroom, a bullet hole through her heart. Then later...
4: Through her heart, Inspector?
5: That's right, Mr. Strieber. The coroner just gave me his report a few minutes ago. The bullet went right through her heart, causing instant death.
4: Poor Marion.
5: I'm sorry to have to ask you questions at a time like this, Mr. Strieber, but...
4: Of course, Inspector. Anything.
5: There were no fingerprints on the gun except those of your wife. However, there's a question of a letter. Miss Talbert said Mrs. Strieber dictated it to her last evening. Correct, Miss Talbert?
1: That's right, Inspector.
5: Do you recognize this letter, Mr. Strieber? I, Marion Strieber, hereby declare in the event of my suicide, within 48 hours, that I bequeath the sum of $40,000 to my husband.
4: Of course I recognize it, Inspector, but it was just a joke, a bet, a wager. Surely you can't think that this...
5: A rather odd sort of joke, Mr. Strieber.
4: Well, let me explain. Marion wouldn't produce my play. She thought the idea behind it inconceivable, a man talking a woman into suicide. So I made a wager with her. I thought by infiltrating Marion's mind with the lines of the play, she'd get to like it and produce it. It's the truth, I swear.
1: But not the whole truth, Inspector.
4: I never thought she'd really do it, I tell you. It was a joke. I just read the play to her, that's all.
1: Inspector, Mrs. Strieber wouldn't commit suicide. She wasn't the kind of a person who would commit suicide.
4: Inspector, I think I'm qualified to know my wife's mental attitude and character better than her secretary.
1: She was a sane, strong-minded person. I tell you, she wouldn't kill herself.
4: Marion was depressed lately. She seemed to be brooding about something. She was morose and unhappy.
1: That's not true.
4: What are you trying to do, Nora? Pin this on me? Incidentally, I noticed your bags were packed. Perhaps to make a quick getaway? Will you perhaps leave?

0: I told her something disastrous would come of it. I was right.
1: However, Miss Talbot, there is no additional evidence to prove the fact that Mrs. Streber was killed by anyone but herself.
0: Then there won't be an inquest?
2: I'm so upset by this whole thing, I just can't believe...
1: There's no need to bother you anymore, Mr. Streber, or you, Miss Talbot. There will be no inquest. I am entering the verdict as suicide.
0: The case was closed. The verdict was suicide. And I left Dunning Mansion. But as the days passed, I knew no peace. The shot I heard that fatal night tormented me, and the voices and the peculiar circumstances which surrounded Mrs. Streber's suicide. I knew there must be some way, some clue, something I could find that would prove to the police that Mrs. Streber was murdered. So one night, about 3 weeks later, I decided to return to Dunning Mansion to look for additional evidence.
3: Oh, Miss Nora. Well, good evening.
0: Good evening, Tompkins.
3: Mr. Streber isn't in, miss.
0: I left some of my things here, Tompkins. I thought I might...
3: Certainly, Miss Nora. Come right in. It's nice to see you again.
0: Thank you, Tompkins. How is everything?
3: Oh, quite different without Mrs. Streber here. It was very sad, Miss Nora.
0: Yes, it was. Very.
3: She was a fine lady. And very fond of you, miss. If ever I can do anything for you...
0: That's very kind of you, Tompkins. I'd better get my things. I guess they're still upstairs.
3: Yes.
0: Oh, you don't have to bother, Tompkins. I know the way.
3: Of course, miss.
0: I went straight upstairs to Streber's room. I opened the door and walked in. I felt that somehow, here in this room, I'd find the answer to the questions that were in my mind. I didn't know what I was looking for, but I determined to uncover every possibility. I looked everywhere, but I found nothing. I was about to leave when I noticed an old book partially hidden in the magazine rack. It was a very old volume of plays, with a bookmark at a certain page. I opened it there, and the title of the play was Talk to Death. The same as Streber's. I thumbed through the pages. There was the suicide plot, the wager, even the letter. I, Evelyn Forbes, declare in the event of my suicide within 48 hours that I bequeath the sum of $40,000 to my husband. It was exactly the same as Streber's play, word for word, only this had been written more than 30 years ago. The pieces of the puzzle clicked neatly together. I finally found the answer to the riddle of Marion Dunning's murder.
2: Well, Nora?
0: Wallace Streber.
2: Yes. Wallace Streber. Is it too presumptuous of me if I ask what you're doing here?
0: I just came up to read your play.
2: I see. You went through my things quite thoroughly.
0: I thought...
2: You thought you'd look around. And you found the book.
0: Yes. You plagiarized admirably, Mr. Streber. Better than anyone I know.
2: Since you're so very much interested in my play...
0: Your play? You mean the play you copied word for word.
2: Too much knowledge can be very dangerous, Nora.
0: Also very helpful. Like finding out that you never intended to have a play produced at all. You copied this only as an excuse for murder. A frame-up to get your wife to write a suicide note... So you could murder her and get away with $40,000.
2: Sit down, Nora. Since you're so interested in my play, we're going to read it together.
0: No, I'm leaving.
2: Nora, I said sit down. There. That's better. Now we'll run through the big scene. Go ahead, Nora. You start from here.
0: Why are you trying to mesmerize me into suicide? I've been half out of my mind.
2: Go ahead, Nora.
0: Half out of my mind since I agreed to act as your guinea pig.

0: of. You were trying to help me accomplish something that no psychiatrist has ever done before in medical history. To prove that a man can have enough influence over a woman to persuade her to kill herself.
1: Let's drop the whole thing, Roger.
0: Look, dearest, we'll end the joke right now. You write out a suicide note as a topper, and we'll all have a laugh about it. Here. Here's a pen and some paper. Now, write this. I have decided to kill myself. Life no longer holds any meaning for me.
1: No longer holds any meaning for me.
0: Now, sign.
1: Evelyn. There. That's over.
0: Yes. It is over.
1: That's not the next line, Mr. Strieber.
0: No. The next line is, I'm going to have to kill you. I'm going to have to kill you, Nora.
2: Easy, Miss Talbot, easy. It's all right. You don't have to say any more. I can finish it from there, Johnson.
3: Yes, Inspector.
2: Miss Talbot screamed. A shot rang out. But this time it was the killer who was killed. Tompkins, the butler, having overheard the conversation, telephoned in time for this office to apprehend Wallace Strieber and close the case.
1: Inspector,
2: It's all right, Miss Talbot. Everything's all right. Wallace Strieber is dead. He's committed his last murder.

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9: Hold it. 15 seconds from now, you'll see the picture he just took. 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Is there any better way to get pictures of the family?
10: Once upon a time, there was an engineer.
11: Choo-choo Charlie was his name. We

0: Charlie says,
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0: Charlie says, love my kind of plenty. 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
4: Will you have a polo, dear Liza? 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Polo.
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4: But you take the old tube.
5: Because they happen to be my tube of polo, dear Henry. Have one.
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8: Journey into space. BBC presents Jet Morgan in Operation Luna. After taking off from the moon, Jet Morgan and the crew of rocket ship Luna landed back on the Earth some thousands of years before or after they left it. All efforts to determine at what period of time they'd landed were useless, for besides sighting other spaceships, which hovered overhead as though observing them, and seeing a strange machine which came out of the forest one night and returned before dawn, Jet had found a stone knife near their campfire. The evidence seemed to suggest that they had landed at a period of time when there existed on Earth not only a super civilization, but also a very primitive one. And then, early one morning, the strange music which had been heard so often before was heard again. Jet turned on the televiewer to find that outside the ship another spaceship had landed, identical with the one that Mitch had seen and entered on the moon. Jet decided to try and contact it by radio.
9: Hey, how, Jet? Here's the helmets. Do we put them on now?
10: Yes, put them on and turn them on, all of you. And then listen, see if you hear anything.
8: Yeah, mine's on.
10: Yes, so's mine.
9: Jet, I can hear something.
8: Yes.
10: And it's getting louder.
11: Hello, Luna.
9: Blimey. That is...
12: Quiet, Lemmy.
9: But it was a voice.
12: A human voice.
10: And it came over the radio.
12: It came from there. There's somebody or something... in that ship.
9: And whatever it is, it speaks English.
11: Wouldn't it be rather awkward if I didn't?
9: Well, yes, I suppose it would.
10: Who are you? What do you want?
11: We only want to help you.
9: How?
11: It is not safe for you to remain where you are.
9: Well, it's a pity you didn't think of that before you planted us down here.
12: Quiet, Lemmy.
10: We don't know who you are or what you want of us.
11: All we ask of you is to leave your own ship and enter ours.
10: Enter yours?
11: No harm will come to you. You needn't be afraid.
10: We're not afraid, just cautious.
9: You speak for yourself, mate.
11: We can help you if you want us to, but you must do as I say.
10: Are you anything to do with that ship we saw on the moon?
11: Yes, we are.
9: Then who are you?
11: Leave your own ship and come in here.
9: You come in here. Why don't you show yourself?
11: We cannot show ourselves.
9: Why not? Here, are you invisible?
11: No. But I am not in this ship.
9: What?
12: What are we going to do about this?
9: Stay where we are, of course. It'd be balmy to go out there.
12: Not necessarily.
9: What?
12: Well, no harm came to you, Mitch, in that ship on the moon.
13: Well, I wasn't conscious of anything strange going on, but if all of us go into that ship, who knows what might happen without any of us being aware of it.
10: I think we should find out more about this before we even set foot outside.
9: I quite agree, a lot more.
10: I'll talk to him. Hello, whoever you are.
11: I can hear you.
10: Then you must know how we feel.
11: I know exactly how you feel. We know how we felt when we first saw you. But we have no intention of harming you.
10: Can you prove that?
11: Have we harmed you up to now?
9: Oh, no. Apart from knocking us right out of our own time into heaven knows where, you haven't harmed us at all.
10: We'd like to ask you a few questions.
11: Then go ahead.
10: Well, in the first place, have you anything to do with our being here now?
11: Possibly.
9: That's a great help. And now about that perishing music we keep hearing. Is that anything to do with you?
11: Music?
9: Yes, music.
11: What is music?
9: You don't know what music is?
11: No.
9: Wow. Music, it's a kind of noise. It goes up and down. And when you hear it, well, it makes you feel good. Except your music, that makes you feel dreadful.
11: A noise, you say?
10: Yes, a peculiar kind of noise.
11: Like this?
10: Yes, that's it. That's it, exactly. That noise has been dogging us ever since we left Earth. And whenever we hear it, something always happens to us.
13: What is it? What did you do?
11: All I did was turn on the power.
13: The power that drives your ship?
11: The power that drives everything.
13: But what kind of power is it?
11: What other power is there?
13: Look, how do you generate it?
11: What do you mean?
13: Where do you get this power from?
11: It exists everywhere. It covers the whole universe. All you have to do is use it. Like the heat from the sun. It's there, already, for anybody to use.
13: Good grief, if only I had that secret. If only man had that secret, what couldn't he do?
11: Man? What is man?
9: What? Aren't you a man?
11: I don't think so.
10: Aren't you like us? Don't you look like us?
11: No. We are very unlike you.
10: Well, what are you like?
11: You'll find out if you come into this ship.
10: Oh, no, not yet. We need to know a few things more first.
11: Go ahead.
10: It was you on the moon, wasn't it?
11: Well, one of our ships.
10: Weren't you in it?
11: No.
13: Then where were you?
11: Exactly where I am now.
10: You mean those ships on the moon were some kind of reconnaissance craft?
11: You might call them that.
10: And did you send them specially to look for us?
11: No, we didn't. We were very surprised to find you there.
9: Not half so surprised as we were to find you.
10: Then where are you from?
11: From the other side of the universe.
12: That's what Mitch told us, remember?
11: Leave your own ship and come into ours.
10: Look, will you give us a few minutes to talk this thing over?
11: Certainly.
10: Can we call you back?
11: There is really no need. I can't go away.
10: Then you don't mind if we switch off our radios. We have to conserve power.
11: When you call, I will answer.
10: Switch off your sets, all of you.
13: Yeah, well, that's fine.
10: Well, what do you make of that?
13: We must go out there, do as he says.
12: Now, wait a minute, Mitch.
13: But why? He says we'll come to no harm, and none of us ever has, yet.
12: Yeah, but it don't mean to say we won't, does it?
13: Just think what we could learn from those, well, whatever they are. Why, even to have the secret of the motive power of their ships would be worth the risk. I think we should go, do everything he says.
10: What do you think, Doc?
12: Well, in many ways, I agree with Mitch. But if they can help us, as they say they can, why can't they do it here and now? Why do we have to go into their ship? And if we do, where will they take us?
9: That's what worries me.
10: Well, it's something we could ask about.
9: Well, go on, Nick. See what he says.
10: I will, in good time. Let's see if we've anything else to ask first.
13: I don't care what you ask. I want to go. If you three haven't the heart for it, then you can remain behind.
10: If anybody goes, we all go. This is one time I think we should all stick together.
12: But who knows what might happen to this ship if we go off and leave it?
10: If anything catastrophic is going to happen, do you think one or two people remaining here will prevent it?
12: No, I don't suppose so.
9: Blimey, Jet, to hear you talk, you think you were as keen to go as Mitch?
10: Well, perhaps I am. I want to get to the bottom of this. Find out who controls that ship, where he comes from, where he is now. And if he is anything to do with our being in this awful mess.
12: And if he is?
10: Then we have a good chance of persuading him to get us out of it again.
9: Nah, you're talking sense.
12: Well, we might at that, I suppose.
10: Well, we'll put it to the vote. Do we go or not?
13: Yeah, we go.
10: Doc?
12: If you and Mitch agree, then I'll string along.
9: Oh, there's no need to ask me. You've got your majority, ain't you?
10: Right then. Switch on that radio, Lemmy.
9: Yes, Chet. Radio on.
10: Hello? Hello?
11: Yes?
10: If we enter that thing, what will happen to us?
11: It will take off, with you in it.
10: Where to?
11: Not very far.
10: Well, why do we have to go there in your ship?
11: It would take you a long time to walk.
10: But why can't you come to us? Why do we have to come to you?
11: It is safer. You are in great danger where you are. We want to protect you from it.
10: What kind of danger?
13: Look, why bother with all this? If we're going, let's go.
10: Quiet, Mitch. We'll go when I'm good and ready.
13: But this is just a waste of time.
10: I said be quiet.
13: Oh, all right. You have your natter, but do hurry up.
10: Tell me one thing more.
11: Yes?
10: This danger you talk of, is it a threat to us personally or to our ship?
11: I don't think your ship is likely to come to any harm. But you probably will. And very soon.
13: Now, come on, Jet. He couldn't say much more, could he? It's better all round that we should go.
12: And if it isn't?
11: If you don't like where we shall take you, you can always return.
10: Here, you mean?
11: Or anywhere else you care to go.
10: All right. Give us a few minutes to get ready and we'll come.
11: And bring your radios with you.
10: What for?
11: So that we can talk to each other. They are our only means of communication at the moment.
10: Very well, we'll bring them. I'll call you again when we're outside.
13: Well, there's no point in just standing here looking at it. Let's go in.
10: Lemmy, what are you doing?
9: Oh, just making sure this thing's solid. That the old thing isn't just a dream.
13: It's solid, all right. And there's the door open and the ladder extended.
12: Oh, we'd better not all go in at once. I'll go first. Now, keep your radios on, and if it's okay, I'll tell you.
10: Right.
9: And take your time, Jet. Have a good look round before you actually go in.
0: Radio on. Now climbing ladder.
9: You can hear every sound. It's like the whole ship. It's a great transmitter.
0: Hello, can you hear me?
13: Yes, Jet.
9: What can you see?
0: Nothing.
9: Nothing?
0: Well, no more than Mitch did. Seems to be the same kind of ship exactly.
13: With the octagonal panels round the wall?
0: Yes, and the row of buttons above each one. Certainly seems nothing to worry about here. I'm going inside. Now. Well, I'm in. Inside the cabin or whatever it is.
9: And you don't feel peculiar or anything?
0: No, quite normal. I think you might as well come up, all of you.
3: Okay, here we come.
12: Well, what do you think? Nothing here that tells us anything.
3: What can all those panels mean? Why are they all different colors?
9: What are all them buttons? What happens if we press them?
12: No, don't touch a thing. Now, leave this to me. Hello?
11: Yes?
12: Well, we're all inside. Now what do we do?
11: Just stay where you are. And don't be afraid.
12: Right. We're waiting.
9: Oh, blimey. What's happening?
3: It's the dome. It's closing. We're being shut in.
9: Here, let me get out of here.
12: No, wait. Don't, let me.
9: Hey? Well, whether we like it or not, the door's shut. We couldn't get out now, even if we wanted to.
13: Well, what next?
9: Well, why don't you call up the Wizard of Oz and ask him?
3: He said we were going to take off.
9: Sounds like we are, too.
13: Let me stand back.
9: Hey?
13: The floor, near you, it's opening up.
9: Oh, blimey.
12: Get back to the wall, all of you. Flat against the wall.
9: Oh, it's a good thing you warned me, Mitch. I might have fallen into that thing.
12: Did any of you notice any crack in the floor to show there was a panel just there?
13: Not me, Jet.
9: Well, if they all fit as well as that one, we're not likely to. Here, for all we know, the floor is full of sliding panels, all circular like that one.
12: Well, if it is, none of them seems to be opening.
9: Here, do you think old, whatever he is, he's down there?
12: We said he wasn't in this ship, didn't he?
9: Yeah, maybe he ain't, but a couple of his mates might be.
11: Why do you stand there? Why don't you go down?
12: Into that hole?
11: Unless you do, the ship won't take off.
9: Well, why can't it take off with us up here?
11: It can, if you wish. But you'd find it most uncomfortable.
9: Oh.
11: Do you prefer to stay where you are?
9: I prefer to get out altogether.
11: That can be arranged, if you really want to.
9: Yes, I do. And the quicker the better.
11: Does that go for all of you?
12: No, wait a minute.
11: Yes?
12: Would you let us out again, if we asked you?
11: Of course. We don't wish you to do anything against your will. You entered this ship quite voluntarily. You can leave it again whenever you like.
12: Then we'll stay.
9: Yeah, now, wait.
12: I said we'll stay.
9: Yes, Jim.
12: What do you want us to do now?
11: Go down into the lower cabin, and the hatch will close.
12: And then?
11: The ship will take off and bring you here.
12: Where you are?
11: Yes.
12: All right, gentlemen. I'll lead the way.
9: Yeah, but it's so dark down there. Hey, look. A light came on.
13: And there's a ladder leading down. Well, go on, Jet. I don't think there's anything to be scared of. Not in here, anyway.
9: You want to bet?
12: All right. Here I go.
3: After you, Mitch.
13: It's okay, Doc.
3: Hey, Lemmy, come on.
9: Yeah, I'm coming. This ain't the thing I want to rush into.
11: Go on, Lemmy. Nothing will harm you.
9: Oh, Lemmy now, is it? Well, I'm going, ain't I?
11: Then why do you hesitate? Your friends are already down.
12: Come on, Lemmy, what are you doing?
9: I'm coming.
11: Go on, then.
9: Here. How do you know what I'm doing? Can you see me?
11: Of course.
9: But how? You say you're not even here.
11: How do you look around your ship without going outside?
9: Well, through the tele... Oh, all right. You win. Jet, here I come.
14: Well, come on, then.
9: What's this, the bargain basement? Yeah, that panel's closing again.
12: He said it would.
13: Wow, this is really something, isn't it? Where does the light come from?
12: Eh?
13: Well, where does it? There are no lamps of any kind that I can see.
3: It's like the walls are glowing, a sort of super diffused lighting.
12: It's those octagonal panels again. It seems to come from there.
3: And what's this?
13: Some kind of control table, I'd say. What else can it be?
12: You think that all those buttons in the upper cabin would be controls too, then?
13: Why not?
3: I'd say they were more of a decoration.
13: Now, look, the way this ship's designed, I doubt if there's a single thing in it that doesn't serve a practical purpose. This is a control panel of some kind, I'd swear it.
12: But why have a control panel in a ship that's remote-controlled?
13: Maybe it isn't all the time. Our own ship was remote-controlled for the takeoff from Earth, but we've handled it ourselves ever since.
12: But if this ship is ever manually operated, wouldn't there be seats or something for the crew to sit on?
3: Yeah, you would have thought so.
12: Well, this cabin's virtually empty. No provision for the comfort of a crew anywhere.
13: All seats and such like could be folded back into the walls and released only when needed. Maybe the buttons on this panel operate some of those very things.
12: No, Mitch, don't touch them.
13: You don't think I'm crazy, do you?
9: Yeah, now, if this is a remote-controlled ship...
12: Well?
9: Would them others be crew carriers?
12: Which others?
9: Well, the ones that came and gave us the once-over yesterday, the bell-shaped ones.
3: Well, they might at that, Lenny. They were certainly different from this, and much bigger, too. Hey, what's this?
13: What?
3: This thing. A sphere, about a foot in diameter.
12: And what's it made of?
3: Some kind of glass or highly polished plastic or something.
13: And I wonder what's inside it.
12: And what it's for.
3: Funny place for it to be, too. Right in the center of the cabin.
13: Why a sphere?
12: Well, I don't think that's very surprising, really.
13: Well, how do you mean?
12: Well, the whole ship seems to be built to a spherical or circular pattern. The thing itself is round, like a donut. The roof is a dome. The hatch is circular. And but for the flat floor, this cabin is spherical. And even the control panel, if it is a control panel, is disc-shaped. Everything is curved.
3: How about those octagonal panels in the walls, Jet?
13: Yeah, they intrigue me more than anything. I bet the whole secret of how this ship works and the power it uses lies behind there.
12: Well, the whole ship is certainly of a most unusual design. So simple.
3: I'll bet it works in the same way, if we only knew how.
12: Well, why don't we try to find out? We've got the chance. Let's take a good look round, examine everything in sight, see if we can find the slightest clue as to how this thing might function.
3: Yeah, right. Yeah, good idea.
12: Well, let's get started. And don't miss a thing.
13: Well, that didn't take long, did it?
3: How could it? There's hardly anything to see. It's the same wherever you look.
9: Well, it makes it difficult to keep any sense of direction, doesn't it? One walk round this cabin and you don't know whether you're coming or going.
3: Yeah, like when you wake suddenly in the night and look for the window, only to find it in the wrong wall.
9: Yeah, except that there aren't any windows.
12: Well, there aren't any in our ship either.
9: But at least we got an air conditioner.
3: Well, there must be something of the sort here.
9: Then where is it?
3: Well, there must be some kind of air supply, Lemmy, else how could we breathe?
9: That's what's worrying me. I think we're just using the air that came in when the door opened. But as soon as that's gone, we've had it, good and proper.
3: No, that can't be. The air seems quite fresh.
13: It certainly hasn't got any hotter. At least I haven't noticed it.
12: Me neither.
3: But there must be some kind of supply coming from somewhere.
9: Well, if there is, it would be a kind that the fellows who built this ship could breathe, wouldn't it?
3: Of course, Lemmy.
9: And how do we know that whatever it is, won't poison us?
3: No, I don't think they can be all that different from us, Lemmy. Or how could they exist on the Earth at all?
9: Look, we haven't seen anybody yet. All we've done is hear a voice. He may not even be on the Earth. Might be on Mars or Venus or somewhere.
13: Well, I doubt if he's that far away.
12: Yes, but Lemmy has a point there. They may be very different from us, exist in quite a different way.
9: Well, he said he was unlike us, didn't he?
3: Well, it is possible, of course.
9: I think it's more than just possible. Look at this place. But for that oversized football and a control panel, this cabin is completely empty. No seats, no couches, no food, no water, no nothing. Here. Perhaps they don't exist physically at all.
13: Then how come they need physical ships? Why build them in the first place?
9: Well, just because they build them don't mean they've got to fly in them, any more than a meteorologist flies in a weather balloon.
3: But supposing they do fly in them, that they have some kind of physical shape, they may be much tougher than us. Perhaps high acceleration doesn't affect them at all. Maybe that's why they can fly so fast, maneuver so easily.
12: If they start throwing this thing around the way they do their other ships, they'll probably kill us all.
9: Yeah, but do they realize that? Do they know exactly how much the human body can stand?
3: Look, Jet, I think we'd better try and contact them. Make sure they do realize just what kind of creatures we are.
9: Yeah, tell them, take it easy. Tell them we're weak, very weak.
12: Yeah. Hello? Hello, can you hear me? Hello?
13: Try him again, Jet.
10: Hello? Hello, crew of Luna calling. Can you hear me? Hello?
12: The radio seems to be dead. I can't hear a thing.
9: Well, I can.
12: Eh?
9: Yes, I can. That music. Not quite the same as before, but I can hear it.
10: Yeah, so can I.
3: And there's some kind of pressure building up. Can't you feel it?
9: Yeah. Yeah. We must be taking off.
13: We are taking off. This ship's on the move in a vertical climb.
10: Hello. Hello.
9: Blimey, I mean, we've been squashed flat. I know it.
10: Hello. Hello.
13: Pressure's getting stronger. Hey, look, we better lie down, all of us.
9: What, on the floor?
13: Yeah, where else?
9: With no shock absorbers to protect us or anything?
10: You lie down, Louis. All of you, lie flat.
9: Oh, no.

0: Well, the pressure seems to be less now.
1: Yes, we must have stopped climbing.
2: Yeah, but we haven't stopped moving. We've just straightened out, that's all.
3: And I feel fine.
0: Oh, we panicked over nothing.
2: Well, do we get up now or just lie here?
1: Get up, all of you.
0: If only we could see where we were going.
2: Oh, it's uncanny. Hurtling through the air like this and we don't even know which way up we are.
1: I'll call him again. Hello? Hello, can you hear me? Hello?
3: No go?
1: Not a peep. You better all listen. Maybe my battery's given out or something.
2: Well, in that case, there's no point in you calling him, because he won't be hearing you anyway.
3: Look, I'll try. Maybe I'll have better luck. Hello? Hello? Come in, please. Hello? Hello? Not a sound. How about you, Lemmy?
2: No, my set's as dead as the door now.
0: Yeah, so's mine.
2: It can't just be the batteries then, can it? They wouldn't all run down at the same time.
1: Well, something's put them out of action.
3: It must be because we're in this cabin.
1: Why?
3: Well, they were working all right before we came down here, weren't they?
2: Yeah, but I don't think that can be the reason.
3: Why not?
2: Well, this has happened to us before. On the moon and out in space. The electrical equipment, the radio especially, has packed in time and again. And always when we've heard that music. Here. Didn't that Mr. Mystery say that music happens when he turns on the power that drives his ship?
3: Yes, of course. Whatever force that is, it must set up a powerful magnetic field. One strong enough to neutralize all the equipment in our ship. The radio in particular.
0: You mean that whenever the radio cut, it was because one of those ships was around, flying near us?
1: Well, it's as likely an explanation as any. And the more ships there are, and the closer they come, the stronger the effect.
0: Yes, that would account for the fact that nothing worked before taking off from the moon. Ships like this must have been all around us.
2: What else could it have been? I'll bet the minute that music stops, the radios will work again.
3: I don't know about that, but something's happening here.
2: Eh?
3: This darn fishbowl, it's beginning to glow.
0: And what's the... Hey, there's something appearing on it.
2: Yeah, it's a model.
3: A model? What do you mean?
2: It's like those things you see in glass cases in the Geological Museum. A relief map. Yeah, that's it.
0: A relief map such as I've never seen before, with every tiny detail.
3: But what's it a map of?
1: Country not unlike that we just left. There's the river.
0: Yes.
1: And the cultivated fields along its banks. And the forest, at least a part of it.
2: Yeah. Yeah, do I look all right?
3: Why shouldn't you?
2: I don't look dizzy or anything.
3: Not in the sense you mean. Why?
2: Well, if it wasn't that I know it's impossible, I'll say that map, model, or whatever it is moving.
3: What?
2: Yes, it is. At first I thought it must be my imagination. Look, you see that clump of trees?
1: Uh-huh.
2: Well, they weren't there a moment ago.
1: Well, where did they come from?
2: And where'd they go to? The trees on this side are disappearing.
1: Yes.
2: It's like they're going right through the glass, but nothing comes out.
4: Good heavens, I know what that is. A three-dimensional televiewer.
2: Eh?
4: That's not a map at all. It's a reproduction of the country we're flying over.
2: But,
4: that's why it's moving.
2: Well, it looks so solid, Jeff.
1: It gives that illusion, certainly. But if we broke open the case, I doubt very much if there'd be anything to touch.
3: Wow. What would the TV boys back home give for this?
2: Yeah, but why have it in a glass bowl? One on a screen.
1: Does it matter? This method is probably the best there is for a three-dimensional televiewer. Maybe this is how all three-dimensional receivers should be made. Maybe every telecinema should be constructed this way.
2: What, you mean have the audience sit round the screen instead of in front of it?
1: Why not? Could you have anything better than this?
3: It's as though there were an observing hatch in the floor. It's so real.
1: Well, I don't know what kind of people they are that built this ship, but they're way ahead of our time, streets ahead.
2: Blimey, you're right, too. You couldn't be right.
1: What do you mean?
2: Well, look, see? Just coming into view. Streets, a city, a town or something. Down there by the river.
4: Oh, yeah. Is that where the voice is? Is that where we're going?
3: How high do you think we are, Jet? Always supposing that this picture is a true representation of what lies below us.
1: Well, I don't know how much this gadget reduces things, but I'd say about 5 miles.
3: It must be a fairly big town. There's still a lot of it coming into the picture.
0: And the houses seem to be built on a spherical principle, too.
2: Yeah, there must be Eskimos.
3: Either that or they're not houses at all.
1: What else could they be?
3: Spaceships, just like those bell-shaped ones that flew over us.
1: Could be. It's not easy to tell from this height.
0: We're almost directly overhead now.
1: Looks as though we're going to pass them by. Perhaps we're not stopping here at all.
0: Hey, look, down there, see? To one side of the town or whatever it is. More spheres, but much smaller.
2: Yeah, from up here they look just like toadstools.
4: They must be the ships. That must be a landing or a parking field. Oh, the larger spheres must be houses.
3: Or larger ships.
1: Could be at that.
3: Well, whatever they are, it doesn't look as though we're going to land there. We're leaving them behind rapidly.
0: Well, then where are we going?
3: How should I know? I'm not the guide on this trip, Lemmy.
0: We might keep going for days, weeks maybe. What do we do for food and drink?
1: Oh, if we'd had any sense, we'd have brought some with us.
3: How were we to know we'd need it? That voice, whatever he was, he said he wasn't taking us very far. And in any case, he was taking us away from a danger of some kind. If that's true, is it likely that he'd keep us penned up in here long enough for us to starve to death?
1: Well, there's nothing we can do about it now. We can't even call him up, not with the radios out of action.
0: Then what do we do?
1: Wait and hope. At least with this televiewer contraption, we've got something to look at. We can see the kind of country we're traveling over. That's better than traveling in the dark.

0: Hey, turn it up.
1: We're falling. We're going down.
0: Oh, did I have to be in such a hurry about it? That sudden drop turned my stomach right over.
2: If we continue to fall at this rate, we'll hit the ground with a heck of a crash.
0: They ain't got no respect for their own property.
2: Oh, hold on.
0: What, Tudor? Walls are as smooth as glass.
2: The base of the teleview. Put your arms round it and bend your knees.
0: Oh, don't have to. There can't be more than a few thousand feet to go. Oh, blimey.
3: They slowed up kind of sudden, didn't they?
0: Oh, I'll have no stomach left at all in a minute.
2: We're going to make a gentle landing anyway. Oh, we've made it. We're down.
0: This must be where we change.
3: Change is right. But for what?
4: You have been listening to Episode 9 of Journey into Space with Andrew Foles as Jet Morgan, Alfie Bass as Lemmy, Guy Kingsley Pointer as Doc, and David Williams as Mitch, and with Derek Giler. The orchestra was conducted by Van Phillips, who also composed the music. Journey into Space was written and produced for the BBC by Charles Chilton.

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0: This is the fascinating story of Dantro, the Planet Man, troubleshooter for the League of Planets organization, the law enforcement body for peace and justice in the celestial world, whose headquarters and center of operations are situated on the capital of all the planets, Planaria Rex. From Mercury to Pluto, wherever danger threatens the universe, you will find Dantro, the Planet Man, fighting for fair play. In a moment, the Planet Man. Dantro, the Planet Man, and Barrel, the Robot, had discovered the power plant for the whole graveyard planet deep under the surface in the hidden city of the Insect Men. Slats, Rura, and the Mardi rescue fleet, caught in the magnetic field, are slowly being drawn to the surface of the planet where an army of Insect Men waits for their ships to crash. Barrel is staying to blow up the power plant while Dantro rushes to free the Insect Men's prisoners.
1: Hello, Barrel. Can you still hear me? I'm almost at the barracks.
2: Be careful, Planet Man. There must be guards watching the prisoners.
1: No sign of them yet, Barrel. The Insect Men must have stripped the city of every available inhabitant to go to the surface and fight the Mardi fleet.
2: Are you sure the prisoners are in that building?
1: Well, I'll know in a minute. The doors are locked, but I think my disruptor will take care of that. Now, that did it. What part of the building were the two, and not a guard in sight.
2: Maybe you have the wrong building.
1: Maybe. Wait. No, I can see the prisoners now. They're locked in cells, like animals or criminals. Now move on. Quiet, all of you. I'm a friend. Is there any among you who can speak or understand me?
3: I understand your tongue. You must have been in the ship that our expedition encountered. We left you one of our robots.
1: What's your name?
3: My name is Grig. I was the commander of the ship that landed near yours. How did you get here? Where are the Insect Men?
1: There's no time to explain now. Are there spacesuits for those others and yourself? You'll need them when we get to the surface.
3: Yes, but they're locked away.
1: Where?
3: At the end of the building. If you have a heat projector or a disruptor, we can get them. But what good will it do? The Insect Men outnumber us 1,000 to 1, and we have no weapons.
1: Well, never mind that now. Quickly, tell some of these others to take my heat projector and free the rest. You come with me to where the spacesuits are. Have them follow as soon as they can.
3: Immediately. You there. Manti.
4: Hey.
3: Koi.
1: Barrel, can you hear me? I found them. It's all right. And some members of your expedition are among the prisoner slaves.
2: I have been listening on my communicator. It is good, Planet Man. Now you must hurry and get them to the surface. In 34 minutes, I will destroy this power plant. It will probably take the planet with it. You must be aboard those ships and ready to blast off into space by then.
1: We'll do it somehow, Barrel. Isn't there some way you can follow us?
2: Not a chance. This graveyard planet must never again trap the ships of another race. Hurry.
1: Right. Grig the spacesuit room. Quickly.
3: It's just a little way. Down this corridor. There, that door.
1: Stand back. I can't waste time. I'm going to use full power.

0: There, that did it. Here come the others. All of you in there, quickly. Down spacesuits.
1: You too, Grig. And get the men outside. I'll meet you there. I'm going to see if I can find some weapons. There must be an armory in here. And don't waste a moment. We only have a short time to get to the surface.
2: I don't know how much longer the Alpha can take this punishment. With her drive on full, pushing away from the planet, and that magnetic field dragging her down, something's liable to give any time.
3: All the other ships are under the same strain, but they reported that they've all definitely slowed down the pull of the field.
2: We've dropped to 4 miles again.
3: And at our rate of four, we'll land in about 7 minutes. You understand the plan?
2: You mean about the formation we'll take up on the ground?
3: Yes. The fleet will land in a circle with this ship at the center. That way all our rays and turrets can be trained.
2: Okay, I understand it.
3: Let's hope it succeeds.
2: You can say that again. Boy, I'll bet we're heading for trouble with a capital T.
1: You think there's a gravity lift to the surface in that shaft ahead?
0: I know there is. It's the one the insect men use when they take us to work on a wrecked ship in the surface, so I hope it's still in operation.
1: Well, we'll soon know. Are all the men armed?
0: Yes. Oh, it's a lucky thing you found the weapons room. I've never seen such a mixture of weapons in my life. Why, they're like these slaves from all over the galaxy. But they work, and now at least we can fight if we have to.
1: Barrel, everything all right?
4: Don't worry about me, Planet Man. Get to the surface. I think you'll be needed there when the fleet lands.
1: All right, Barrel. Well, look, Rick, there's the lift, and it's still working. Come, we haven't a second to waste.
2: Feet. We'll be down in a couple of minutes.
3: Oh.
2: Did you hear me, Roar? I said we'll be down in a couple of minutes. Hey, what are you looking at?
3: Come see for yourself on the screen.
2: Huh?
3: I'll take over the controls.
2: Okay, I've been wondering what that place down there looked like anyway. Wow, look at that reception committee. There must be thousands of them. Can't make out much from here, but it just doesn't look good.
3: Wait, I'll switch on the magnifier screen.
2: Yeah. Hey, insects, thousands of them. They must be 10 feet high.
3: Yes, and look at what they've got with them.
2: Holy smokes, tanks, mobile projectors, everything under the sun. Well, there's stuff down there I never dreamed existed. They're just waiting for us to land.
3: We'll oblige them in a minute now.
2: If not we switch on our protective shielding, we're going to need it.
3: We're using every ounce of power to resist the pull of the field. If we use some of it to put out our shield, we'll drop and crash.
2: You mean we can't use the shield until we're on the ground? Suppose they don't wait. Some of those rays can pick us off in the air.
3: If they were going to do that, they would have done it by now. No, I think they're going to try to take the ships intact. And that they shall never do while one of my crews is still alive.
5: Thousands of insect men waiting for the Marty fleet. Can Slats and Rura strike the first blow and perhaps gain the advantage? We'll be back in a moment. So, level off. When we left Slats, Rura, and the Marty fleet, they were about to land on the insect planet amid its ravenous army of creatures. In the meantime, Dantro has freed the slaves of the insect people and is leading them to the surface of the planet where they can engage the insect men in battle before their full fury is brought against the oncoming Marty fleet. Dantro is talking to Grig, the leader of the slaves.
1: How much further is it to the surface, Grig?
0: About half a mile.
1: Well, where does this let us out? I mean, on what part of the planet's surface?
0: Near that graveyard of ships. We were taken there to help strip them of equipment after they were trapped.
1: A graveyard of ships. That's where Sacro and his survivors are.
0: You mean the crews who escaped being captured?
1: You know about them?
0: Well, we knew they existed, but we never saw them. They must have hidden when the insect men brought us there to work. But some of their members have been captured from time to time, and so we knew.
1: I wonder. Listen, Grig, I don't know what we're going to run into up there. I'm counting on the Mardi rescue fleet being about somewhere. But we'll have to fight our way to it. We'll need all the help we can get. The men here have extra arms.
0: You mean to arm those hidden in the graveyard, eh?
1: Exactly. If we can find them.
0: Well, we'll know in a moment. Here's the top end of the lift.
1: Tell your men to wait here in the tunnel. I'll go have a look around. And be ready to come when I call you.
0: We'll be ready for anything.
2: Stand by to land. Quick, Roar, the protective shield.
3: Not a second too soon, Flash. Look!
2: Huh? Jump them sunspots. If we hadn't gotten that shield on, they'd have finished us off for good. They've got every piece of equipment trained on the Alpha.
3: Will the shielding hold?
2: Not for long with what they're pouring on, but your ships will be landing around us and they'll have to divert some of their stuff to them.
3: I'll watch for them.
2: Good. I'm going to see if I can pay those insect men or whatever they are back. Here's a little insecticide for you, boys. Hey, you see that? There's one projector we won't have to worry about. Yeah, there goes a tank. Say, I'm beginning to enjoy this.
3: Careful, Slats. The rest of the fleet is dropping around us now. You better hold your fire. You might hit one of our own ships.
2: Just one more, Aurora. There's a disruptor over there that's just begging for a little heat. Yeah, that did it. Look at her burn. Hey, there must be some oxygen out there.
3: No time to check the analysis now. Hold your fire, Slats.
2: Yeah, I'm holding it. In the middle of a circle here, we can't do any fighting back.
3: I'm afraid we'll get our chance, Slats.
2: Are you worried? The stuff you got aboard that fleet, we ought to be able to whip them hands down.
3: There's only one trouble, Slats. That field is slowly draining all the energy out of our converters. Soon there won't be enough left to fight and maintain our protective shields, and when that happens, we're going to be at their mercy.
2: You serious, Roar?
3: Dead serious. There is one thing we can do, Slats. Destroy the planet. We have atomic charges that can do that.
2: What about Planet Man? He's out there somewhere.
3: Yeah, that's why I've held off giving the order to use the Planet Busters. I'll wait until the last minute, but then I've got to do it. Even Planet Man's life can't be put against this entire fleet, Slats.
2: Well, you can't destroy the planet. How about these ships? Won't they go too?
3: No, we can protect ourselves against its effect. In the meantime...
2: This is awful, just awful. I can't even fight back. Dantrell! Dantrell, where are you?
1: You see what's happening out there, Greg? The insect men have the Mardi fleet surrounded. There's my ship, the Alpha, in the center.
0: Sacro is bringing his men. He's going to join forces with us.
1: Good. As soon as he gets here, we'll move out.
0: Do you think we have a chance against all those insect men? Besides being outnumbered, they've tanks and mobile ray batteries. We have only hand weapons.
1: I'll tell you something now I didn't want you to know before. In 10 minutes, this planet will be destroyed. Barrel, the robot you left with us, is going to set off the power plant. If we aren't aboard those ships by then, Greg, we'll go with it. No matter what the odds are, we've got to fight our way through. And if we don't, it'll be all over in 10 minutes.
5: Time seems to be running only one way, out. How can our friends overcome these great odds? The horror of the insect man. We'll be back in a moment. But first, here is a message the Planet Man wants you to hear. Tune in again for more transcribed thrills and adventures. Rocket millions of light years into space with Dantrell, the Planet Man.

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0: Spire. This is Prosthetic Ogon Jokes of the Galactic Hyperspace Planning Council. As you no doubt be aware, the plans for development of the outlying regions of the galaxy require the building of a hyperspatial express route through your star system. And regrettably, your planet is one of those scheduled for demolition, blah, blah, blah, blah, blah. You must know the drill by now.
1: Stylish piece of admonition, that's
0: all. Don't push it.
2: Vogons are unpleasant enough to gaze upon in their youth, and the passing years do nothing to enhance their appearance. The Hitchhiker's Guide to the Galaxy has a neat little animation showing how the highly domed nose rising above their small green-skinned foreheads tends to develop growths, sprouting tufts of coarse hair in middle age. Their voices and social skills are similarly prone to decay. All Vogons, particularly those of the prosthetic class and above, rise to power not so much by merit as by sheer thick-willed slug-brain stubbornness and quite a lot of shouting. And any appeal to their better nature is, by definition, flogging a dead Equinusian pack beast.
3: This is the planet Minor Supreme Pontiff. There is some mistake. Please remove your ships from orbit.
4: The same old.
0: All the planning charts have been on display in your local planning department in Ganymede for 27 of your stellar orbits, so you might as well just shut up.
3: Sir. But I have, sir.
0: Hold the line, please, caller. What?
5: Sir, a priority message from Mega Brantis.
0: Did anyone order you to come barging in here without knocking? Did they? Now, go out. Go back to the communication deck and start again.
5: Yes, sir. Yes, sir.
2: Evolution gave up on the Vogons at almost the precise moment they emerged from the primeval seas of Vogsphere, panting, heaving, and demanding a towel. In turn, the Vogons said to themselves, who needs evolution anyway? And what nature refused to do for them, they did without, until their myriad anatomical deficiencies could be rectified with surgery. Their planet was developing fairly significant hygiene issues with the ensuing membrane mountains and liposuction lakes when the Vogons suddenly discovered the principles of interstellar travel and migrated to the Megabrantis cluster, the political hub of the galaxy. Bureaucracy is a parasite that preys on free thought and suffocates free spirit. And the Vogons love bureaucracy above all things. Thus, within a few short Vogue years, the philosophers who once governed the galaxy were banished to the tax return office to lick stamps. And now the Galactic Civil Service, like everything else, is a strictly Vogon operation. In most respects, the modern Vogon differs little from his primitive forebears. For example, every year the Vogons import 27,000 of the scintillating jewel scuttling crabs that decorate their native planet in order to while away one happy, drunken night, smashing them to bits with iron mallets.
0: Come.
5: Sir, I...
0: Have you washed your hands?
5: No.
0: Good. Now, what's the message?
5: Right. What is it now?
2: Prosthetic Vogon Jelps is fairly typical of his species, in that he started his career being thoroughly vile and has now worked his way up to utterly hateful, especially to other Vogons.
0: Hurry up, or I shall read you one of my poems. A long one which doesn't scan.
5: Oh, yes, sir. A priority message from Mega Brantis. It appears there is a problem. Highway crew are just surveying the ZZ9 Plura Z Alpha route, and there's a planet in the way, sir, called Earth.
0: No, there isn't. I blew up that planet myself. I took it out as neat as you like.
5: Well, it's still there.
0: Are you arguing with me?
5: Only in the sense of ever so slightly.
0: Ever so slightly happens to qualify.
5: We are to proceed back to Mega Brantis at once and report, sir.
0: I give the orders around here. Oh!

0: Well, thank me.
1: What for?
0: For not losing my temper with you.
1: Thank you so much.
0: Oi, I didn't order you to die.
2: You, of all the Mobile Constructor Fleet, are you still listening? We've checked our records and I can assure you our planet is not to be...
0: Sorry, this window is now closed. Particle cannon!
3: Particle cannon. Oi, sir!
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0: This channel is currently offline for essential maintenance and will be back as soon as possible. 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
1: Primitive, that they thought novelty ringtones were a pretty neat idea. The planet had a problem, which was this. Most of the people on it were unhappy for pretty much of the time. A lot of them were mean, and the majority were miserable. Even the ones whose cell phones were set to vibrate. Many were increasingly of the opinion that they'd all made a big mistake in coming down from the trees in the first place. And some said that even the trees had been a bad move, and that no one should ever have left the oceans. And then one Thursday, a girl sitting on her own in a small cafe in Rickmansworth suddenly realized what it was that had been going wrong all this time, and saw how the world could be made a good and happy place. However, before she could switch on her cell phone to tell anyone, the Earth was unexpectedly demolished to make way for a new hyperspace bypass, and the idea was lost forever. Or so it seemed, for that is not the end of her story. It picks up again in a field by the A303 in Somerset, England. The local weather forecast predicts a balmy evening with clear skies and light breezes. The hitchhiker aboard the spacecraft, which had just made an unscheduled stop here, is thus reassured to find that this being England, clouds are gathering and a thunderstorm is fast approaching.
2: Very kind of you. Thank you very much. An excellent ship for a teaser. Deceptively roomy in the back. Cheerio, then. Yes, sorry about that. I had to hang my pyjamas on something. I didn't realize it was your girlfriend.
1: If you were to take the findings of the latest mid-galactic census report as any kind of guide, you might guess that this spacecraft would hold about 6 people at a stretch, and you would be right. The census report, like most such surveys, has cost an awful lot of money, and doesn't tell anybody anything they don't already know, except that every single person in the galaxy has 2.4 legs and owns a hyena. Since this is clearly not true, the whole thing will eventually be scrapped. Arthur Dent is strictly two-legged and does not own a hyena that he knows of. However, he has managed to hitchhike across the galaxy from a pleasant if dull exile on the planet Cricket to his home planet Earth. The fact that he's not had to resort to time travel to arrive at a planet which should no longer exist is one he's decided to ignore for the time being. Suffice to say that Arthur is a little older, his dressing gown a little grubbier, and he is carrying a large plastic shopping bag, which he will shortly discover has a big hole in the bottom.
3: Oh, typical.
1: Arthur managed to replace his increasingly smelly homemade rabbit skin pouch with this odorless but significantly less intact receptacle, several days and some 1,500 light-years distant, at a stopover in the Port Braster Mega Market. At the same time, he took the opportunity to raise some cash by selling all the blood, sperm, and hair cuttings he could survive without to the less fussy medical, reproductive, and dandruff research establishments. He also routinely updated his copy of The Hitchhiker's Guide to the Galaxy.
4: The Hitchhiker's Guide to the Galaxy.
5: Please wait. This entry is being updated over the sub-ethernet.
1: The update triggered an alert which stopped him in his tracks.
3: Suffering Zarkon!
1: Distracted by the consequently urgent need to find a ride, Arthur grabbed this bag without looking. It's a plastic carrier with a clever and elaborate pun in Lingua Centauri on its side. A marketing slogan which reads, to anyone who can decipher it, be like the 22nd elephant with heated value in space. Bark.
2: Hello?
6: What are you?
2: I'm sorry. My towel must still be somewhere aboard. It's fallen out of the hole in this bag.
6: Come!

0: Found gold!
1: Miserable six-arm.
0: Your girlfriend is a hatch stand and my mattress smelled of swamp!
1: Home. Well, don't question the rain, Arthur. Enjoy it. Own it. Ah, headlights. Right. Confident smile. Stick out thumb. And beg. Please stop. Please stop. Ugh. My other car is also a Porsche. How about a sticker that says, I'm an unbelievable prat in any car?
2: The Earth is a world whose entire entry in The Hitchhiker's Guide to the Galaxy comprises the two words, mostly harmless. The author of this entry is named Ford Prefect, and he is at this precise moment far away, on a far-from-harmless world, sitting in a far-from-harmless bar, recklessly courting trouble. Whether it's because he's drunk, ill, or suicidally insane, would not be apparent to the casual observer. Not that there are any casual observers in the Old Pink Dog Bar on the lower south side of Handold City. One of those nasty hushes has descended on the place, a sort of missile crisis hush, broken only by the evil-looking bird perched on the bar, continually screeching the names of local contract killers.
3: Kick-ass McFist, 555-87652.
2: All eyes are on Ford Prefect. Some of them are on Storks, literally.
4: Like I said, we don't take it.
5: Everybody takes it.
3: Necro Lord Donor, 555-2964.
4: You pay your drinks bill in cash or you surrender your breathing privileges.
3: Screw Splendid Diesel, 0800, what?
5: What are you worried about? The expiration date. Have you guys never heard of neo-relativity out here? There's whole new areas of physics which can take care of this sort of thing. Time dilation effects, temporal relastatics.
4: We are not worried about the expiration date.
5: Well, that's good then.
3: Eviscerator, 555-93864.
4: We are worried about the entire piece of plastic.
5: This is an American Express card. It's the finest way of settling bills known to man. You're supposed to say, "That'll do nicely, sir," and swipe it.
4: It may do nicely where you come from, Sonny, but here, it don't.
3: Kai Apperoon, 555-83645.
5: What kind of click joint is this? You present me with a drinks bill that would bankrupt a Triganic pew collector, then demand cash.
4: Asking for credit in the Old Pink Dog.
5: Ha! Credit?
4: Credit and two words that go together here, coupled with "you're gonna die, boy."
3: Charlie Headpuncher, 555-9360.
6: Will you take your hand off my throat?
4: It's not my hand. It belonged to the original landlord. He left it to medical science. They didn't like the look of it, so they gave it back to the bar.
6: I can't pay with a seven hand strangling me.
4: It's only doing his job. It takes orders, it serves drinks, it deals with people who need dealing with. People who try to pay with plastic. Plastic we have never heard of. Release! I know your face.
5: So, let's not rearrange it, right? I want you always to remember me this way.
4: You've pulled this before.
5: Can you get that bloody bird to shut up?
4: Certainly.
5: Thank you.
4: Don't thank me. You're next.
5: Tell you what, let me have a look at that bill again, would you? Oh, I really drank all this, did I?
4: An hour ago, you said the drinks were on you. And the pimps get very thirsty round here. The only people who get thirstier are the record company executives. And this is their annual convention week. So that's the bill you ran up. Either it gets settled or you get terminated. Nothing personal, only I have a reputation to think of. You do see that, don't you?
5: Okay, now, the way I see it, I've made a bona fide attempt to pay my bill, and it's been rejected. You're just going to have to come up with a better idea.
4: We used to have a sign in here. Please don't ask for credit, because having your throat torn out by a savage bird while a disembodied hand smashes your head against a bar often offends.
5: Why'd you take it down?
4: Our reputation was enough. A reputation I have to maintain.
5: Oh, well, if it's your reputation you're worried about, how about this?
4: You're from the
7: Hitchhiker's Guide to the Galaxy.
8: Want a write-up?
4: That'll do nicely, sir.

0: Standing forlornly by an English A road, which until recently he thought extinct, Arthur Dent has attempted with limited success to simultaneously wring out his soaked dressing gown, keep dry under a souvenir wicket gate jogging towel, and keep a hopeful thumb stuck out. The rain begins to fall more heavily, but Salvation is about to pull up, stenciled on several sides. McKenna's all-weather haulage.
1: Need a lift?
2: Yes, please.
1: Hop in then.
3: Oh, you're soaking.
4: I wasn't until a Porsche drenched me.
3: Bloody Porsche drivers, hate them. I've been blocking him for the last 20 miles. He was taking out on you.
4: You do that to make your job more enjoyable?
3: No, I do it because I'm a miserable bastard, and I know it. Rob McKenna.
4: Arthur Dent.
3: I know it because people keep pointing it out to me. Don't see any reason to disagree with them, except that I like disagreeing with people, especially people I don't like, which includes most people.
4: Well, it's certainly bucketing down.
3: Oh, bucketing down, yes, that's a good one. Yes, hand me that notebook, won't you? I'll write that down.
4: A good what?
3: Rain type 232, bucketing down.
4: Would you rather I write it while you concentrate on your
3: drink? And you punch!
4: These rain types, they're all just as wet as each other, surely. It's just rain.
3: Just rain? You tell that to the dolphins. Did you know that the Eskimos have over 200 different words for snow?
4: Really?
3: Right. Thin snow and thick snow. Light snow and heavy snow. Sludgy snow, brittle snow. Snow that comes in flurries. Snow that comes in drifts. Snow that comes in on the bottom of your neighbour's boots, all over your nice clean igloo floor. The snows of winter and the snows of spring. The snows you remember from your childhood that were so much better than any of the modern snow. Fine snow, feathery snow. Hill snow, valley snow. Snow that falls in the morning. Snow that falls at night. And snow that falls just when you were going out fishing, and even though you've trained them not to do it, snow your huskies have pissed on.
4: And you've worked out there are 200 different types of rain.
3: 231. 232 now. I write them down in this book.
4: Oh, I'm impressed.
3: And I don't like any of them. And I'll tell you the ones I hate the most.
4: Like I could stop you.
3: April showers. Bloody April showers. Heat, heat, heat.
4: But they're light and refreshing. Or at least I seem to remember they are. Rather nice, in fact.
3: Nice? If it's going to be nice, I want it to be nice without bloody raining. Since I left Denmark yesterday, I've been through seven different types of April showers. Type 33, that was west of Copenhagen, look it up.
4: Light pricking drizzle, which makes roads slippery.
3: Type 39.
4: Heavy spotting.
3: And types 47 to 51.
4: Vertical light drizzle through to sharply slanting light to moderate drizzle, freshening. Yes.
3: Hello. And then types 87 and 88, finely distinguished varieties of vertical torrential downpour, 100 post-downpour squalling, cold, followed by all the sea storm types between 192 and 213 at once. Over the page.
4: Oh, right.
3: And since I docked at Harwich, types 123, 124, 126, 127, mild and intermediate cold gusting, regular and syncopated cab drumming, type 11. Oh. Breezy droplets, and as I pulled in just now, my least favourite of all, 17.
4: A dirty bladder striking the windscreen so hard that wipers make no difference.
3: Yeah, well, they do, actually, when the wiper blade's not flapping off.
4: Sorry to interrupt, but are we on the Taunton Road?
3: We were. Long past the turning now.
4: Ah, only that's near where I wanted to go. Cottington.
3: Good place to get out of, if you ask me.
4: Only I think I must have been on the wrong side of the road when you picked me up. I was trying to get back there, you see.
3: Did you have any kind of a plan when you started, Hishi?
4: No. Well, survival, really. It was a long time ago.
3: I can see that. Did you grow that beard for a bit?
4: Look, can you drop me here? I really wanted to go in the other direction.
3: Mucky towel, dressing gown. What kind of a hitchhiker are you?
4: One of the wet, cold sort who's come a long way. Please, there's a lay-by. Look,
3: a flipper.
4: Thank you.
1: Sorry.
3: You're sorry?
1: It's going to take me hours to get your pong out of here.
4: Been away too long from running water, that's my problem. The rain stopped, just like that. How strange. Oh well.
0: All Arthur Dent knows at this moment is that the rain clouds which scud away in the lorry's wake are allowing him to dry off at last. All Rob McKenna knows is that the weeks he spends on the roads are wet and miserable, and that he cannot remember his last sunny holiday. All the clouds know is that they love him and they want to be near him, to cherish him, to nurture and to water him. For Rob McKenna is, in fact, a rain god.
2: Oh, blast! It started again! Ah! Headlights! Smile. Thumb out. Hello? Are you passing Taunton by any...
5: Ow!
0: The rain leaves so much surface water that Arthur is drenched in turn by several cars.
2: Oh! Oh!
0: At last, the Saab pulls up. Its driver's name is Russell, and his sister in the back seat is taking no part in the proceedings at present.
6: Have you come far?
2: Yes. Well, no. Well, from a field over there. I mean, yes, actually.
6: Open the door and get in, for goodness sake!

0: Excuse me, madam, I'm looking for the best route to be...
1: Oh, hello, handsome. Want to have a good time?
0: Thanks, I just had one.
1: You don't know what you're missing.
0: Yeah, but think of the fun I'll have imagining it.
2: Hello, darling. You rich?
0: Do I look rich?
2: Don't know. Maybe, maybe not. Maybe you'll get rich. I do a very special service for rich people.
0: Oh, yes? And what's that?
2: I tell them it's okay to be rich.
0: Tell me that again.
2: It's my big number. I have a master's degree in social economics, and I can be very convincing. People love it, especially in this city. Uh-oh, look out!
0: Shocking fardwells, now they're throwing people out of windows at me. I settled the bar bill.
2: It's only a bass player. Bobby got shot by his drummer for forgetting the riff. Bass players are two a penny on the streets of Handold City. You know the difference here between a bass player and a dead dog?
3: There are skid marks in front of the dog.
2: Oh, you know it.
3: Like an old friend.
0: It's a bit lively round here, isn't it?
2: One police drive sets off the block alarm so that they can lay an ambush for the other police tribes. The copters come in and pick off rookies. All the musicians.
0: What the god? Ow! Like drummers?
2: No. Targeting drummers is part of their public service remit.
3: Gooseneck, time for a drop of that old jank spirit.
2: Can you spare me some? I'm freezing in this garret.
3: Ah, I was going to compliment you on the belt. Here, wipe the top with this towel first.
2: Oh, good idea. Kill the germs on the bottle.
3: No, to kill the germs on the towel, they've been building up quite a complex and enlightened civilization on the smellier patches.
2: Mm, right.
3: As it happens, I'm owed a lot of money. If I ever get hold of it, I could come and see you then.
2: Sure, I'll be here. So how much is a lot?
3: 15 years back pay.
2: Oh, you work on your back too.
3: No, I was reviewing a planet. It was only two words.
2: Zarpon? An entire planet in two words? Which one took the time?
3: The first one. Once I got that, the second word just popped up one afternoon after lunch. I wrote a lot more, but they cut it down. Then the planet got demolished. They've still got to pay me, though.
2: Who have?
3: The Hitchhiker's Guide to the Galaxy.
2: You work for that, then? Soft number.
3: You want to see my entry before it gets erased? The new revisions must be out by now. You can't escape their notice forever that the Earth has been demolished.
2: Drop your stuff, honey.
3: Yeah.
4: The Hitchhiker's Guide to the Galaxy. Mostly harmless.
5: Please wait.
3: Here we go.
5: This entry is being updated over the sub-ethernet.
3: It's started.
5: The system will be down for a measurable period.
3: Goodbye, Earth. I'll miss your residual.
4: The Hitchhiker's Guide to the Galaxy. Earth. Mostly harmless, but with some uniquely civilized places to visit.
3: No way.
6: You got the time? I got the money.
4: Tips for aliens in New York.
3: I don't believe it.
2: Look, I'm a working girl and there's
4: that
2: a client.
4: Gotta go. Park, Tribeca,
2: if you get that money, no look one me up. Or you'll need me.
0: Yeah, I wrote this.
2: Hello, darling.
4: Get a job as a cab driver immediately. Don't worry if you don't know how the machine works or can't speak the language and have large green antennae growing out of your head.
0: But what's it doing in the garden?
4: In fact, this is the best way of staying inconspicuous. Amphibious life forms will particularly enjoy the East River.
3: This is a planet that I saw completely destroyed with my own two eyes. Only Arthur Dent and I escaped, and only just.
4: How to have a good time in Bournemouth, Dorset, England. One of the most exciting places on any world in the known galaxy.
3: And one of the most baroque pieces of invention I ever delivered. Something very weird is happening. And if something very weird is happening, I want it to be happening to me.
2: It's okay to insist on a golden handshake, darling. Look at the way the whole economy is structured. Yes, darling?
3: Sorry to disturb. I have a major piece of unfinished business to attend to. Which way to the spaceport?
2: Follow the airway south. But it's 17 clicks away. You'll never make the shuttle.
3: No problem. I'll steal something fast. Now, this will do nicely.
7: Person, you are taking the lot of a Handoid law enforcement doctor.
3: I know.
7: Brooke, as you have overridden my alarm circuits, I am powerless to stop you.
3: You're right.
8: I was on my way to meet a friend in some far-flung bar when I discovered I still had a home to come back to. So it could have been a lot further. But even so, I'd say about 1,437 light-years.
9: I'm sorry?
8: You were asking how far I'd come.
9: Sorry, I missed what you said.
8: Oh, there's someone in the back seat. Who is it?
9: My sister.
8: Is she all right?
9: You all right, Fenny?
8: Fenny?
9: Yeah, that'll be the drugs.
8: And that's all right, is it?
9: Fine by me. Why do you keep staring at her like that? She's not a junkie or anything. She's under sedation.
8: Is she ill?
9: No, just barking mad. Don't worry, it doesn't run in the family.
8: What?
9: She's loopy. Completely tonto. I'm taking her back to the hospital so they can have another go. This is your town, isn't it? Taunton?
8: Yes. No!
9: Well, make your mind up.
8: My house is another 5 miles, if that's all right.
9: Okay.
8: Tell me more about, Fenny.
9: Delusions. Says she suffers from strange delusions that she's living in the real world. It's no good telling her that she is living in the real world, because she just says that's why the delusions are so real. And the doctors keep going on about strange jumps in her brainwave patterns.
8: Jumps?
10: This.
8: What did she say?
9: She said this.
8: This what?
9: How the heck should I know? Mad as a marine biologist she is.
8: I'm sorry.
9: You know what I mean.
8: Well, not exactly. You don't seem to care very much.
9: Well, of course I care.
8: Well, I didn't mean it to sound like that. I know you care a lot, obviously. Please excuse me. I just hitched on the other side of the Horsehead Nebula.
9: Eh?
8: Perhaps you'd better let me out.
9: Wait, in this weather? Bloody lorry! Twice now, bloody McKenna's all-weather haulage! Oh, just a shower. Anyway, where were we?
8: When did it start? Delusions.
9: It started with all that business when everybody had the hallucinations, you remember?
8: No.
9: She was in a cafe somewhere. Rickmansworth. Apparently she stood up, calmly announced that she'd undergone some revelation or something, wobbled a bit, and then collapsed screaming into an egg sandwich.
8: But when you say everybody had hallucinations...
9: The big yellow ships in the sky announcing the end of the world, remember? Everyone going crazy and saying we're gonna die, and then pop, they vanished. The authorities denied it, of course, which meant it must be true.
8: They vanished?
9: Anyway, whatever drug it was that MI5 or the CIA or whoever it was put into the water supply or whatever it was, it didn't seem to wear off so fast with Fenny.
8: The Vogon... the yellow ships... vanished?
9: Well, of course they did. They were hallucinations.
8: What? Fenny, is she all right?
9: Would you please let go of the handbrake?
8: Sorry. Oh, look. That seems to be my house.
11: Unidentified peacecraft with spaceport air traffic. Alter course.
0: Hello, air traffic. Life has suddenly furnished me with a serious goal to achieve. I have new responsibilities, and that shuttle's not leaving without me. Hey! Hold the gangway! One plus tower coming aboard!
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15: What possible purpose in life could inspire Ford Prefect more than drinking a lot and dancing with girls? Is Arthur Dent finally home for good? And how will the reappearance of Earth disrupt the Vogon's traffic calming initiative? The next episode of The Hitchhiker's Guide to the Galaxy resolutely refuses to be ignored, discarded, or dropped out of a plastic carrier bag.
16: In that episode of The Hitchhiker's Guide to the Galaxy by Douglas Adams, William Franklin was the book. Simon Jones played Arthur Dent. Jeffrey McGiven, Ford Prefect. Bill Patterson, Rob McKenna, and Jane Horrocks was Fenchurch. Arthur Smith was the barman, Rupert Degas, Russell, Bob Golding, the Vogon guard, Alison Pettit, the stewardess, Fiona Carew, the hooker, Michael Kuehl, the Vogon helmsman, Chris Emmett, the evil-looking bird, and Toby Longworth was the prosthetic Vogon jelts. The announcer was John Marsh, the surround mix was by Paul Dealey, and additional effects by Ken Humphrey and Paul Weir. The script editor was John Langdon, and the music was by Paul Wicks Wickens. The production manager was Joe Wheeler, and the production assistant was Susie Matthews. The program was adapted, directed, and co-produced by Dirk Maggs. The producers were Helen Chatwell and Bruce Hyman, and it was an above-the-title production for BBC Radio 4. 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
1: I saw eternity
2: Yes, Dr. Shapir, three of them. Two damn good astronauts and a PhD. We don't know. That's why we called you. The Psyche 14. Yes, hell yes, 13 flawless missions, and then this. NASA, hell, Washington's up in arms over this one. No, there's nothing medically wrong with them. That's the problem. What we have is one dead man who just willed it, another blind who isn't blind, and a third who hears God only knows what. Yes, as soon as you can get they saw, they experienced something up there, and we've got to find out what the hell it is, or this whole project's going to be strange.
3: Please.
4: Can you see anything?
3: Yes, please. Let me have the blindfold.
4: Do you see this light, Professor Hughes? What color is it?
3: All colors. White. It's too bright.
4: Will you point toward it, please?
3: It's everywhere. It's too bright.
4: The room is quite dark, Professor. Now, will you open your eyes again, please?
3: It isn't dark.
4: Possible supersensitivity here. Now, Professor, let's
3: look, try. You can drop the professor crap, right? I'm just Hughes now, if I'm even that.
4: Very well. Hughes, then. Just Hughes.
3: And you? You're the shrink they sent for?
4: Psychiatrist, yes. I'm Dr. Shapir. Now, is this dark enough for you?
3: Make it dark. No, please.
4: Your hands down.
3: No.
4: Take it easy. All right. We'll put the compresses back on.
3: I'm sorry.
4: We'll try again later on when you've rested.

an experience, not just an event, mind you, an experience on Mars that sees the consciousness of three space travelers, willing one to die, and forever changing the perception of the other two. Sci-Fi Radio presents an adaptation of Ursula Le Guin's The Field of Visions.

0: So what are your preliminary findings, Doctor?
1: One man who's afraid of the light, another whose auditory senses have left him almost catatonic. They both experienced something on that planet. Something that overpowered their senses. One's being drawn into it, the other's afraid of it. I need more information, Colonel Bowen. Their backgrounds, some concrete information on what happened up there.
0: Well, Hughes entered the space program from astrophysics, Harvard. Had a good record, some say brilliant. Too brilliant for me. You know what I mean, Dr. Shapir, one of those ivory tower intellectuals.
1: You don't care for him?
0: His kind and the military don't mix.
1: Potential for instability, Colonel?
0: An egghead. NASA's full of him. And he isn't exactly stable at the moment, is he?
1: No. No, Colonel Bowen, he isn't.
0: He's the one who discovered the room. Then. Had to unseal it, didn't he? Damn intellectuals and their curiosity. No military man would go snooping around unless he was ordered to.
1: You blame Hughes for Captain Temsky's condition, then?
0: Hell yes! And Commander Rogers' death, too. Don't forget that.
1: There's nothing we can do about Commander Rogers. But Captain Temsky...
0: Listen here. Now, Temsky was a crack test pilot. Nerves of steel, an Air Force captain.
1: There was no indication of his...
0: winding up like this? Hell no, there wasn't. He was all military, Doctor. Even Coastal Little League. Now, I don't know. He's crazier than you.
1: I don't think it's a matter of... mental illness. It's
0: Well, what the hell do you call it then, Doctor, when a man sits on a stool all day, staring and listening to something inside his head? A man who doesn't even know his own wife. Hums some kind of a classical tune or the other when she tries to talk to him. Hell, Temsky hated that stuff. Sent her out of the room in tears. Let me tell you this, Susan is one tough woman.
1: You're saying that beyond the hysterical deafness... the man has somehow changed. He's different now.
0: Like day and night.
1: Something changed his perception then.
0: Hughes drove him crazy.

0: Captain? Captain Temsky? You can hear me, can't you? Well, my voice is disturbing you, isn't it? It's interfering with something you would prefer to hear. I thought so. Stop humming again if you can understand what I'm saying.
1: Where the hell are we, Dr. Shapir?
0: What if I were to offer you absolute darkness?
1: What do you mean?
0: Total and complete darkness. A chamber devoid of light. We're in such a room now. We could remove the compresses and you'd be safe to talk, to tell me what happened.
1: Total darkness?
0: A special chamber, devoid of light.
1: It's just the light, you know? Just the light, nothing more.
0: Remove the compresses.
1: Yes, of course. Oh, God! Oh, my God, the room! Rogers, you see it, don't you? It's in here, with us. Hold on, Rogers. Stop screaming like that. Temsky, where's Temsky? Oh, God, Temsky, is that you? Hold on to me. I can't see you for life. Help me, it's Rogers. He's screaming in sort of bursts, like barking. As if he's trying to get out whole sentences at once. Temsky, you can hear it, can't you? You can hear him barking. Oh, God, it's like a seizure. I've got to pull him out of here. Like all his fuses blew, burned him out. Where is he? I can't see. Light. Try to see what I touch and can't. I don't understand.
0: Hang on, please. Hughes, I'm right here. Take it easy, sir. It's only the darkness. Only the darkness.

0: Psychiatric Counseling Session, 18 July, Dr. Shapir, in patient 2131, Dr. Gerent Hughes.
1: Hello, Hughes. I won't stay long. Listen, that wasn't such a bright idea of mine in the chamber. I'm sorry. I had no idea. No rut, either. Would you rather I left?
2: No.
1: All right, I need a little company, too. Someone to talk to. You seem to be pretty calm.
2: As long as I keep my eyes closed.
1: Listen, I have a queer story about Joe Temsky. Not a story, just a queer fact, actually. Did you know that they've written on his record that he's functionally deaf?
2: Deaf?
1: Yes, deaf. Well, I began to wonder. I go in and talk to Temsky, you know, I touch him. I try to make contact, any kind of contact to get through. No go. You know, I've got a theory.
2: What theory?
1: Suppose, maybe, but just maybe. Hughes can't hear me. Suppose his hearing is flooded with the sounds of his experience. Something like your sight being blinded by what took place in that room.
2: You mean he's hearing things? Listening?
1: Yes.
2: You can't shut your ears.
1: That's what I thought, too. Could be rough, couldn't it? Well, what I thought was, what about trying to shut them for him? Put earplugs in his ears?
2: Then he wouldn't be able to hear you.
1: No, but he wouldn't be distracted. If you had to watch your light show all of the time, you wouldn't be able to pay much attention to me or anything else, right? Maybe it's like that for Joe. Maybe there's this noise drowning out everything for him.
2: It would be more than noise.
1: I don't suppose you'd like to talk about what happened there in that room. No. All right.
3: Notes on Joe Temsky. Subject, earplugs. Observation date, July 20th at 0700 hours. Temsky's a heavy sleeper. Easy to insert ordinary wax plugs in his ears while he slept. When he awakened, he sat up, stretched, scratched, and looked for what appeared to be something to eat. Then he began to grow uncomfortable. At least he appeared to be uncomfortable. Maybe disoriented. Then he looked around, left, right, nervous. Maybe the jerky head movements were an attempt to find that vanished sound, the lost chord. Then he grew more disturbed and alert. His hands groped for his ears to find the cause of the silence. He found the earplugs and removed one. Then he sighed deeply and seemed to slip back into the sound within.

0: Good, Tensky. That's an hour with the plugs in. I know you can't hear me, but I'm proud of you. And we've come up with a drug that will deaden your auditory nerve endings for 5 hours at a time. It will be ready next week. Now let me take these plugs out.
1: Dr. Thompson, report to emergency.
2: September 3rd. Notes on Joe Tempsky. Subject, auditory nerve experiments, 1,400 hours. Patient responds to drugs quite well. Somehow seems relieved, yet grows anxious at times, as if wanting to go back, to turn his interest inward again. Patient asks to see Hughes.
3: Well, how about it, Doctor? We're making progress. Mm-hmm. I got the press, NASA, Washington all over me.
0: I'm sensitive to that, Colonel, but we're still probing for answers.
3: Well, I'm not sensitive. Now, you fix Tensky, you hear me? You fix him, and I want him flying again. You can be sensitive with that other guy.
0: How are you feeling, Hughes? I guess a little withdrawn today. You feel like just listening? Tempsky wants to see you. The new drug's working. It's blocking out those sounds he hears. But he has some questions about what really happened. You could help him a great deal if you would.
4: Well, how do I communicate with him? Sign language?
0: He can talk to you while you respond on the word processor. Would that be agreeable to you? Hughes, he needs assurance that something really happened in that room you found. That it wasn't all in his head.
4: Oh, something happened up there, all right.
5: Hughes? Oh, man, it's good to see you. Let me read this. Yeah, it was a poor choice of words. I'm sorry, Hughes. I wish you could see, too. Well, it's working. I mean, the drug makes the sound stop. But I'm worried, Hughes. Did something real happen to us up there? Or was it all in my... Yeah, you're right. I mean, if all this was just inside my head, the earplugs would actually help improve the reception. Then you're saying something did happen inside that room. God, Hughes. What was it? Hughes? Susan? Yeah, she's fine, just fine. I put her through a hell of a time, though. And what am I saying? I put myself through a hell of a time. See, when they first stuck those plugs in my ears, when I woke up and there was this silence, I was really spooked. It took me a long time to come back from where I'd been. And I didn't much want to come back. That I was suffering from hallucinations, or maybe I was crazy. I don't know. When Shapiro began telling me how long it had been, and I realized that this was Earth, you know, that's what spooked me. I thought maybe all this had been some kind of hallucination. It scared me. Like suddenly I was two different people. But I began to put it together to see that it wasn't a split, but yeah, exactly, a change. It changed me. God, it is real. I mean, because when I can hear, that's all I can hear. And when you can see, that's all you can see, right? Wow, we have to be artificially blinded and made deaf not to hear it and see it. That's it, isn't it? Oh, no. Mm-mm. Beautiful. It took me a long time, at least I thought it was a long time, to begin to get it. At first, it didn't make any sense. Jesus, it scared the hell out of me. You or Commander Rogers would say something and I don't know, there'd be these kinds of cords all around your voice, like rainbows around a prism, so you can't even see the prism. Well, that's what it's like for you, isn't it? Well, it's the same, only with this hearing, it's like everything turns into music. I'll tell you what, though. What I'd like to do while I'm out of touch is get it all down somehow. Huh. One of the things I've learned is the only way to cope with this thing is to surrender to it. Then it seems to come into perspective. Has it been like that for you? Afraid? Afraid of what, Hughes?
6: He doesn't like them. He doesn't like them. Terry Moore.
5: Let's spend the last few minutes in here, darling.
7: Look at me, Joe. I'll speak slowly so you can read my lips. This is the day room. I wanted some time alone with you.
5: I've never been in here. Somehow I feel drawn to it. Where's the piano?
7: Joe, watch my lips. I thought you said you'd never been in here before.
5: I haven't. I just know there is one. There it is. Come on, I want you to play for me.
7: Joe, what's gotten into you? You couldn't hear the music any more than you can... Joe, please, look at me. You've never liked to hear me play. Especially the music I've been trained to play.
5: A man can change, can't he? Come on, sit down. I'll sit next to you.
7: What would you have me play, kind sir?
5: Something beautiful.

Joe? Oh, Joe, it's so beautiful. It's the most beautiful music I've ever heard.

0: Joe, I don't understand any of this, but that was beautiful. It was the most beautiful music I have ever heard. I've never been so filled with...
1: love?
0: Yes. Love. Joe, can you really hear me?
1: Yes. Somehow, now I can. That music, Susan, that was what I heard. At least it was my feeble attempt to recreate what I heard.
0: It was so beautiful. I don't understand any of this. Your ability to play, the power of that music, it's all beyond...
1: yeah, knowledge itself, I know. I understand that now. The understanding comes when one surrenders to it completely. When you recreate it for others to hear, that's when it lets go of you.
0: But what is it?
1: I don't know. I honestly don't know. But whatever it is, it's in the room with us. And it's in the music. And I want to share it.

0: Working in the dark, Hughes?
1: That's not exactly funny, Joe. If you could hear me, I'd tell you.
0: But I can't hear you.
1: Impossible.
0: No, I mean it. Go on, turn your back again to the oscillator. Say something.
1: Ptomaine poisoning.
0: Ptomaine poisoning.
1: What?
0: Okay. See, I'm hearing you. I haven't lost the music. I've got it all together.
1: Okay, I've almost locked in on the sound we heard up there. Now, the wavelength and frequency will allow me to get an accurate measurement
0: Wait, come on, Hughes. That sound you're making wasn't what we heard up there.
1: I've got to study these holos. If I can just see something besides these damned images,
0: Hughes,
1: I can get a concrete handle on what we experienced
0: Hughes,
1: up there.
0: Hughes, the holos were blank. You can't photograph what we saw, what we experienced. Jesus, Hughes, take off your blinders.
1: No.
0: You can't stay inside yourself forever. Come out. You can't choose blindness, Hughes.
1: Well, why can't I?
0: Not after you've seen the light.
1: What light?
0: The light, the word, the truth we've been taught to perceive and to know.
1: Get out. Get out, Timsky.
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0: It was determined that there should be another mission, a Psyche 15, to re-examine, to re-evaluate the site, the room, and then to reseal it for all time.
1: I think you're overdoing it, Hughes.
2: It has to be here. The answer.
1: They're sending me back to New York. I asked for another 2 weeks with you here, but no go.
2: It's all right.
1: Somehow I fail. I tried, but I...
2: No. It wasn't you. You couldn't have... Oh, never mind.
1: But...
2: Nothing matters.
1: But your experiments...
2: An illusion. Just as any answers you would have found.
1: No.
2: Oh, you think not? Look, Doctor. Look, I'm removing these silly blinders. Look! Hide and seek. I spy. You're it. You want to know what I see?
1: Yes.
2: A blot. A shadow. An incompleteness. A rudiment. An obstruction. Something completely unimportant. You see, it doesn't do any good to be a man,
1: and
2: even...
1: And when you look at yourself?
2: Oh, the same. Just the same. A hindrance. A triviality. A blot on the field of vision.
1: What is the field of vision?
2: What do you think? What is a true vision of? Reality, of course. I have been reprogrammed to perceive reality, to see truth. I see God.
1: Those were Temsky's words, too, at his last lecture and performance. Only he heard God.
2: Well, for me, seeing is believing. But I'll be damned if I'll become a missionary like Temsky.
1: A missionary?
2: Can't you see, Doctor? Can't you see that's what the room is? A training center, a briefing room. It's a
1: religious center, a church?
2: A place where you're taught to see God and hear God and know God and love God. A conversion center, a place where you're converted, where your mission becomes the mission. We learned the mission. We came out with the mission. We weren't explorers anymore. We were missionaries bearing the

just a tree, a chair, a plain wooden chair, ordinary. They can keep their God. They can keep their light. I want the world back. I want questions, not the answer. I want my own life back and my own death.

0: On the recommendation of the Army psychiatrist who took over the case of Gerent Hughes after Shapir was dismissed, Hughes was moved to a military hospital for the insane, where, unfortunately, he carried out a successful suicide attempt, slashing his wrist with a spoon handle which he had sharpened by rubbing it against the bed frame. It is an interesting fact that he killed himself on the very day the Psyche 15 mission returned from Mars, bringing the documents and records which, as interpreted by the first apostle, now form the first chapters of the revelation of the ancients, the sacred text of the holy and universal Church of God, bringer of light to the heathen, sole vehicle of the one eternal truth. Our cast featured Wirt Kane as Colonel Bowen and Howard Fisher as Dr. Shapir. Astronauts Hughes and Temsky were played by Rick Spiegel and Greg Loso. Susan was portrayed by Nance Williamson. The original story, The Field of Vision, was written by Ursula K. Le Guin and adapted and directed for Sci-Fi Radio by your host. All music and sound effects were created by Ron DiUlio. The series producers are Kevin Singer and Ron DiUlio. 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This is James Edward Kerr, inviting you to join me soon for our next venture into the imaginary worlds of Sci-Fi Radio.
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4: 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Charlie says, really rings the bell. 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

0: only the dead and the moonstruck can glimpse. Or it can be those terrible, fathomless shadows which lie buried deep in the primitive mind of civilized man. And for this evening, well, Nelson Armstead, tell us about this evening's story.
1: Thank you, Ben. You know, mankind has always enjoyed a good story. It was that way in the beginning when our ancestors gathered around campfires to hear the accounts of adventures. Today, we can enjoy the finest tales ever written, the result of thousands of years of experience. And we don't gather around the campfire, but around the radio. The first story I want to tell you tonight was written by Anton Chekhov. It's about a man who bet another man $2 million that he couldn't spend 15 years in jail. It's entitled, The Bet.

Good evening. This is Ben Grauer introducing tonight's tale of terror, told by Nelson Armstead on the National Broadcasting Company's presentation of Sleep No More. The story of terror can be as simple as a sheeted ghost rattling chains. It can be a complex and hidden world of horror, lurking in such unholy dimensions as

0: dark autumn night. The old banker was pacing from corner to corner of his study, recalling to his mind the party he gave in the autumn 15 years before. There were many clever people at the party and much interesting conversation. They talked, among other things, of capital punishment. In the discussion, the host said,
1: "Well, I, myself, have experienced neither capital punishment nor life imprisonment. But if one may judge on the basis of logic, then in my opinion, capital punishment is more moral and more humane than imprisonment. Execution kills instantly. Life imprisonment kills by degrees. Who is the more humane executioner? One who kills you in a few seconds, or one who draws the life out of you incessantly for years?"
0: "They're both equally immoral," said one of the guests, "because their purpose is the same, to take away life. The state is not a god. It has no right to take away that which it cannot give back if it should so desire." Well, among the company was a lawyer, a young man of about 25. On being asked his opinion, he said, "Capital punishment and life imprisonment are equally immoral. But if I were offered the choice between them, I would certainly choose the second. It's better to live somehow than not to live at all." Well, the banker suddenly lost his temper and banged his fist on the table. And turning to the young lawyer, he said, "It's a lie. I'll bet you $2 million you couldn't stick in a cell even for 5 years." "Well, if you mean it seriously, then I bet I'll stay not five, but 15.
1: 15! Done! Gentlemen, I stake $2 million.
0: "Agreed. You stake $2 million, and I my freedom." So, this wild, ridiculous bet came to pass. The banker, who at the time had too many millions to count, spoiled and capricious, was beside himself with rapture.

And now, after 15 years, the banker, pacing from corner to corner, recalled all this and asked himself, why did I make this bet? What's the good? The lawyer's lost 15 years of his life, and if I pay the $2 million, I'm ruined. Will it convince people that capital punishment is worse or better than imprisonment for life? No, no. It's all stuff and rubbish. On my part, it was the caprice of a well-fed man, and the lawyer's pure greed for gold. He recollected further what had happened at the time the bet was made. It was decided that the lawyer must undergo his imprisonment under the strictest observation in a garden wing of the banker's house. It was agreed that to cross the threshold, to see living people, to hear human voices, and to receive letters and newspapers. He was permitted to have a musical instrument, to read books, to write letters, to drink wine and smoke tobacco. By the agreement, he could communicate, but only in silence, with the outside world through a little window especially constructed for this purpose. Everything necessary, books, music, wine, he could receive in any quantity by sending a note through the window. The agreement provided for all the minutest details, which made the confinement strictly solitary, and it obliged the lawyer to remain exactly 15 years from 12 o'clock of November 14th, 1870, to 12 o'clock of November 14th, 1885. The least attempt on his part to violate the conditions, to escape if only for 2 minutes before the time, freed the banker from obligation to pay him the $2 million.

During the first year of imprisonment, the lawyer, as far as it was possible to judge from his short notes, suffered terribly from loneliness and boredom. From this wing, day and night, came the sound of the piano. He rejected wine and tobacco. Wine, he wrote, excites desires, and desires are the chief foes of a prisoner. Besides, nothing is more boring than to drink good wine alone, and tobacco spoils the air in the room. During the first year, the lawyer was sent books of a light character, novels with complicated love interest, stories of crime and fantasy, comedies, and so on. In the second year, the piano was heard no longer, and the lawyer asked only for classics. In the fifth year, music was heard again, and the prisoner asked for wine. Those who watched him said that during the whole of that year, he was only eating, drinking, and lying on his bed. He yawned often and talked angrily to himself. Books he didn't read. Sometimes at night, he would sit down to write. He would write for a long time and tear it all up in the morning. More than once, he was heard to weep. In the second half of the sixth year, the prisoner began zealously to study languages, philosophy, and history. He fell on those subjects so hungrily that the banker hardly had time to get books enough for him. In the space of the next 4 years, about 600 volumes were bought at his request. And it was while that passion lasted that the banker received the following letter from the prisoner. My dear jailer, I am writing these lines in 6 languages. Show them to experts. Let them read them. If they don't find one single mistake, I beg you to give orders to have a gun fired off in the garden. By the noise, I shall know that my efforts have not been in vain. The geniuses of all ages and countries speak in different languages, but in them all burns the same flame. Oh, if you knew my heavenly happiness now that I can understand them. The prisoner's desire was fulfilled. In the garden, by the banker's order, 2 shots were fired. Later on, after the 10th year, the lawyer sat immovable before his table and read only the New Testament. The banker found it strange that a man who in 4 years had mastered 600 erudite volumes should have spent nearly a year in reading one book, easy to understand and by no means thick. The New Testament was then replaced by the history of religions and theology. During the last 2 years of his confinement, the prisoner read an extraordinary amount, quite haphazard. Now he would apply himself to the natural sciences. Then he would read Byron or Shakespeare. Notes used to come from him in which he asked to be sent at the same time a book on chemistry, a textbook on medicine, a novel, and some treatise on philosophy or theology. He read as though he were swimming in the sea among broken pieces of wreckage, and in his desire to save his life, was eagerly grasping one piece after another. The banker recalled all this and thought, Tomorrow, 12 o'clock, he receives his freedom. Under the agreement, I shall have to pay him $2 million. And if I pay, it's all over with me. I'm ruined forever. 15 years before, he had too many millions to count, but now he was afraid to ask himself which he had more of, money or debts. He decided that the only escape was to kill his prisoner before the $2 million had been won. The clock had just struck 3. The banker was listening. In the house, everyone was asleep, and you could hear only the frozen trees whining outside the windows. He took out of his safe the key to the door, which had not been opened for 15 years, put on his overcoat, and went out of the house into the garden where the prison was located. In the prisoner's room, a candle was burning dimly. The prisoner himself sat at the table. Only his back, the hair on his head, and his hands were visible. Open books were strewn about on the table, the 2 chairs, and on the carpet near the table. 5 minutes passed, and the prisoner never once stirred. 15 years' confinement had taught him to sit motionless. The banker tapped on the window, but the prisoner made no movement in reply. Then the banker cautiously tore the seals from the door and put the key into the lock. The rusty lock gave a hoarse groan, and the door creaked. The banker expected instantly to hear a cry of surprise and a sound of steps. 3 minutes passed, and it was as quiet inside as it had been before. He made up his mind to enter.
Before the table sat a man unlike any ordinary human being. He looked almost like a skeleton, with tight-drawn skin, with long, curly hair like a woman's and a shaggy beard. The color of his face was yellow, of an earthy shade. The cheeks were sunken, the back long and narrow, and the hand upon which he leaned his hairy head was so thin and bony that it was painful to look upon. His hair was already silvering with gray, and no one who glanced at the senile emaciation of the face would have believed he was only 40 years old. On the table before his bended head lay a sheet of paper on which something was written in a tiny hand, and the banker thought, poor devil. He's asleep and probably seeing millions in his dreams. Why, I have only to take and throw the half-dead thing in the bed and smother him a moment with the pillow, and the most careful examination would find no trace of a natural death. But first, let me read what he's written. The banker took the sheet from the table and read, "Tomorrow, at 12 o'clock midnight, I shall obtain my freedom and the right to mix with people. But before I leave this room and see the sun, I think it necessary to say a few words to you. On my own clear conscience and before God who sees me, I declare to you that I despise freedom, life, health, all that your books call the blessings of the world. For 15 years, I have diligently studied earthly life. True, I saw neither the earth nor the people, but in your books I drank fragrant wine, sang songs, hunted deer and wild boar in the forests, loved women and beautiful women like clouds ethereal, created by the magic of your poet's genius, visited me by night and whispered to me wonderful tales which made my head drunken. In your books I climbed the summits of Elbers and Mont Blanc and saw from there how the sun rose in the morning and in the evening suffused the sky, the ocean, and the mountain ridges with a purple gold. Your books gave me wisdom. All that unwearying human thought created in the centuries is compressed in a little lump in my skull. I know that I am cleverer than you all. And I despise your books. Despise all worldly blessings and wisdom. Everything is void, frail, visionary, and elusive as a mirage. Though you be proud and wise and beautiful, yet will death wipe you from the face of the earth like the mice underground. And your prosperity, your history, and the immortality of your genius will be as frozen slag burned down together with a terrestrial globe. You are mad and gone the wrong way. You take falsehood for truth and ugliness for beauty. You would marvel if suddenly apple and orange trees bear frogs and lizards instead of fruit, and if roses should begin to have the odor of a sweating horse. So do I marvel at you, who have bartered heaven for earth. I do not want to understand you. That I may show you indeed my contempt for that by which you live, I waive the 2 million of which I once dreamed of as paradise, and which I now despise. That I may deprive myself of my right to them, I shall come out of here 5 minutes before the stipulated term, and thus shall violate the agreement." When he had read, the banker put the sheet on the table, kissed the head of the strange man, and began to weep. He went out of the wing. Never at any other time, not even after his terrible losses on the exchange, had he felt such contempt for himself as now. Coming home, he lay down in his bed, but agitation and tears kept him a long time from sleeping. The next morning, the poor watchman came running to him and told him that he had seen the man who lived in the wing climb through the window and into the garden. He had run to the gate and disappeared. The banker instantly went with his servants to the wing and established the escape of his prisoner. To avoid unnecessary rumors, he took the paper with the renunciation from the table and, on his return, locked it in his safe.

0: You are listening to Sleep No More with Nelson Olmsted. The tale he has just told was The Bet by Anton Chekhov. What's our second story for tonight, Mr. Olmsted?
1: If I were to choose among the many short stories that I've read, the one which has the most poignant memory for me, it would be this next story I want to tell you tonight, Ben. Written by George Moore, it's about a poor bank clerk who falls in love with a woman he never sees. It's entitled The Clerk's Quest.

0: For 30 years, Edward Dempsey had worked low down in the list of clerks in the firm of Quinn and Weed. He did his work so well that he seemed born to it. And it was felt that any change in which Dempsey was concerned would be unlucky. Managers had looked at Dempsey doubtingly and had left him in his habits. New partners had come into the business, but Dempsey showed no signs of interest. He was interested only in his desk. There it was by the dim window. There was his pen wiper. There was the ruler. There was the blotting pad. Dempsey was always the first to arrive and the last to leave. Once in 30 years of service, he had accepted a holiday. It had been a topic of conversation all the morning, and the clerks tittered when he came into the bank in the afternoon, saying he'd been looking into the shop windows all the morning and had come down to the bank to see how they were getting on. An obscure, clandestine, taciturn little man, occupying in life only the space necessary to bend over a desk, and whose conical head leaned to one side as if in a token of his humility. It seemed that Dempsey had no other ambition than to be allowed to stagnate at a desk to the end of his life. But this modest ambition would have been realized had it not been for a slight accident, the single accident that had found its way into Dempsey's well-ordered life. One summer's day, the heat of the areas rose and filled the open window, and Dempsey's somnolent senses were moved by a soft and suave perfume. At first he was puzzled to say from where it came. And then he noticed that it came from a bundle of checks that he held in his hand. And then that the perfume paper was a pale pink check in the middle of the bundle. He'd hardly seen a flower for 30 years and couldn't determine whether the odor was that of mignonette or honeysuckle or violet. But at that moment, the checks were called for and he handed them to his superior and with a cool hand and clear brain continued to make entries in the ledger until the bank closed. That night, just as he was falling asleep, a remembrance of the insinuating perfume returned to him. He wondered whose check it was and regretted not having looked at the signature. And many times during the succeeding weeks, he paused as he was making entries in the ledger to think if the haunting perfume were rose, lavender, or mignonette. It wasn't the scent of rose, he was sure of that. And a vague swaying of the hope began. And when the same sweet odor came again, he knew now it was the scent of heliotrope, his heart was lifted and he was overcome in a sweet, possessive trouble. He searched for the check amid the bundle of checks, and finding it, he pressed the paper to his face. The check was written in a thin, feminine handwriting and was signed Henrietta Brown. And the name and handwriting were pregnant with occult significances in Dempsey's disturbed mind. His hand paused amid the entries, and he grew suddenly aware of some dim, shadowy form, graceful and sweet-smelling as the spring, moist shadow of wandering cloud, emanation of earth, or woman herself. Dempsey pondered, and his absent-mindedness was noticed and occasioned comment among the clerks. For the first time in his life, he was glad when the office hours were over. He wanted to be alone. He wanted to think. He felt he must abandon himself to the new influence that had so suddenly and unexpectedly entered his life. Henrietta Brown. The name persisted in his mind like a half-forgotten, half-remembered tune. And in his effort to realize her beauty, he stopped before the photographic displays in the shop windows. But none of the famous or infamous celebrities there helped him in the least. He could only realize Henrietta Brown by turning his thoughts from without and seeking the intimate sense of her perfumed checks. The end of every month brought a check from Henrietta Brown, and for a few moments the clerk was transported and lived beyond himself. An idea had fixed itself in his mind. He didn't know if Henrietta Brown was young or old, pretty or ugly, married or single. The perfume and the name were sufficient and could no longer be separated from the idea now forcing its way through the fissures in the failing brain of this poor little bachelor clerk. That idea of light and love and grace so inherent in man, but which rigorous circumstances had compelled Dempsey to banish from his life. Dempsey had had a mother to support for many years and had found it impossible to economize. But since her death, he had lain by about 150 pounds. To have touched a penny of his savings once would have seemed to him a sin near to sacrilege. Yet he didn't hesitate for a single moment to send Henrietta Brown, whose address he had been able to obtain through the bank books, a diamond brooch that had cost £20. He omitted any reference to himself, and for days he lived in warm wonderment, satisfied in the thought that she was wearing something that he had seen and touched. His ideal was now by him and always, and its dominion was so complete that he neglected his duties at the bank and was censured by the amazed manager. The change of his condition was so obvious that it became the subject for gossip, and jokes were now beginning to pass into serious wonderment. Dempsey took no notice, and his plans matured amid jokes and theories. The desire to write and reveal himself to his beloved became imperative, and he wrote a letter full of deference, but at the same time it left no doubt as to the nature of his attachments and hopes. The answer to this letter was a polite note begging him not to persist in this correspondence and warning him that if he did, it would become necessary to write to the manager of the bank. But the return of his brooch didn't turn Dempsey from the pursuit of his ideal. And as time went by, it became more and more impossible for him to refrain from writing love letters and sending occasional presents of jewelry. And when the letters and the jewelry were returned to him, he put them away carelessly. And he bought the first sparkle of diamonds that caught his fancy and forwarded ring, bracelet, and earring with whatever word of rapturous love that came up to his mind. One day he was called into the manager's room, severely reprimanded, and eventually pardoned in consideration of his long and faithful service. But the reprimands of his employers were of no use, and he continued to write to Henrietta Brown, growing more and more careless of his secret. He dropped brooches about the office and his letters. At last the story was whispered from desk to desk. Dempsey's dismissal was the only course open to the firm, and it was with much regret that the partners told their old servant that his services were no longer required. To their surprise, Dempsey seemed quite unaffected by his dismissal. He even seemed relieved and left the bank smiling, thinking of Henrietta, with no concern for the problem of living. He didn't even think of providing himself with money by the sale of some of his jewelry he had with him, nor of going to his lodging and packing his clothes. He didn't think how he should get to Edinburgh, where she lived. He thought of her even to the exclusion of the simplest means of reaching her, and was content to walk about the streets in happy mood, waiting for glimpses of some evanescent phantom at the wood's depths, of a glistening shoulder and feet flying toward the reeds. Full of happy dreams, he wandered through the many straggling villages that hang like children round the skirts of Dublin. Passing through one of these at nightfall, he turned into the bar of an inn and asked for bread and cheese. One of the two rough fellows standing beside him said,
1: "Ah, Governor, have you come a long way?"
2: I am going a long way," replied Dempsey. "I am going north, very far north."
1: "Oh, and what may you be going north for, if I make bold to ask?"
2: "I am going to the lady I love, and I'm taking her beautiful presents of jewelry."
0: The two men exchanged glances, and it's easy to imagine how Dempsey was induced to let them have his diamonds so that inquiries might be made of a friend round the corner regarding their value. Now, after waiting a little while, Dempsey paid for his bread and cheese and went in search of the thieves. But the face of Henrietta Brown obliterated all remembrance of thieves and diamonds, and he wandered for a few days, sustained by his own dream and the crusts that his appearance drew from the pitying. At last, he even neglected to ask for a crust, and foodless, followed the beckoning vision from sunrise to sundown. It was a soft, quiet summer's night when Dempsey lay down to sleep for the last time. He was very tired, and he'd been wandering all day. He threw himself down on the grass by the roadside. He lay there, looking up at the stars, thinking of Henrietta, knowing that everything was slipping away and that he was passing into a diviner sense. Henrietta seemed to be coming nearer to him and revealing herself more clearly. And when the word of death was in his throat and his eyes opened for the last time, it seemed to him that one of the stars came down from the sky and laid its bright face upon his shoulder.

0: You can turn up the lights now. You can look around you. Nobody is there, really. Everything is all right, isn't it? Step over here, Nelson Olmsted, and tell us about next week's story.
1: Well, Ben, frankly, I don't know at this moment. We're considering such stories as A Passenger to Bali by Ella St. Joseph, The Flowering of the Strange Orchid by H.G. Wells, The Daring Young Man and the Flying Trapeze by William Saroyan, and many more. What would you like to hear? Whether you have a suggestion or not, join us next week and be surprised.
0: 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Mr. Olmsted's albums are recorded exclusively for Vanguard Records. Until next week, when Nelson Olmsted will again be here in person, this is Ben Grauer bidding you

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3: Murders, too. The hermit knows of them all. Turn out your light. Turn them out. Ah. Have you heard the story? Buried alive, eh? Then listen while the hermit tells you the story.
4: Me out of this room. Help! Can't you hear me calling? Where are you? Let me out of this room, I say. Do you want to drive me mad? Why have you locked me in here? Bruce, where are you? Come here and let me out of this room. Lenore! Oh, I've got to find her and you won't let me out of this room. Help! Oh, it's no use. No use. I can't get out. No use. Locked in. Windows are locked. I can't get them open. No use. If I could get them open, it's too far to jump. Why am I locked in? Lenore. I hear you calling me, Lenore. I hear you calling. I hear you. But they won't let me out of this room. I'm locked in.
5: Can't save me. I need you.
4: Help! Someone let me out of this room. Let me out. Lenore is calling me. She needs me. Bruce, where are you? Let me out of here. I've got to help Lenore. Let me out of here. I'll break the door down. Let me out. Someone come and let me out. I've got to help Lenore. Help. Someone help me. Help.
6: I'll close this door so that his calling won't disturb us. There, that's better.
7: Is that your brother we hear calling?
6: Yes, Miss Dawson.
7: Oh.
6: You don't need to be frightened. If he sounds insane, it's because of the great calamity. The great shock that he's just had.
7: I understand, Mr. Judson.
6: I hope that you do, Miss Dawson. For upon your understanding of the case, will his recovery largely rest?
7: Yes, sir.
6: You've brought your credentials with you?
7: Yes, sir.
6: May I see them?
7: They're right here in my purse. Just a minute, I'll find them. Yes, here, Mr. Judson.
6: Mm-hmm. Yes, this is right. Miss Marion Dawson, registered nurse. And a letter of recommendation from Dr. Simmons.
7: Yes, sir.
6: Yes, I think you'll do very nicely. You look very capable and professional.
7: Thank you, sir.
6: Did Dr. Simmons explain anything about the case to you?
7: Well, not very much, Mr. Judson. He only said that your brother was suffering from shock and that
6: That's all right. I'll explain the case to you.
7: Yes, sir.
6: Before I take you up to his room... Oh, I'm sorry. I haven't been very thoughtful. Won't you remove your hat and coat?
7: Thank you.
6: Here, let me help you. Ah. Well, you look even more professional. There's something about a white uniform that does give a person prestige.
7: I came dressed to go on duty immediately. Dr. Simmons said that you'd want me to.
6: You did quite right. Now, sit down, won't you?
7: Thank you.
6: Now, Miss Dawson, it's my only blood relation living that you heard calling for help from upstairs. My brother... whose life I value more than mine.
7: Yes, sir.
6: Last night, we buried his wife.
7: Oh.
6: He'd only been married to her a month.
7: How tragic.
6: Well, death is not always tragedy, but this death happened to be. For Lenore was not only young, but beautiful. My brother and I were traveling when we met her 6 weeks ago.
7: Oh?
6: A young girl, without family, but a charming girl, nevertheless. Arlo fell desperately in love with her. In 2 weeks, they were married. We returned to our country estate here. A week later, she was taken ill. Last night, we buried her.
7: It's awful, isn't it? Well, no wonder your poor brother's mind is deranged.
6: You have not heard all the tragedy yet. She suffered from a strange malady. Because of it, my brother was not allowed to see her from the hour she was taken ill.
7: I see.
6: I could not have my brother's life endangered.
7: Naturally not.
6: We allowed no one to see her. Dr. Simmons attended her. When she died, we buried her without ceremony and immediately. I didn't allow even a servant to come in contact with some strange disease which might sweep us all to death.
7: But you?
6: Yes, yes, I cared for her. The hours of my life may be counted right now.
7: Oh.
6: As well as those of Dr. Simmons. But that doesn't matter. It's my brother Arnold with whom I'm concerned. That's why I've called you in to care for him.
7: Yes, sir.
6: And this is the point that you must understand. My brother Arnold doesn't realize that Lenore is dead and buried.
7: That's not unusual, sir. Many people are like that about death. They won't accept it or believe it.
6: I've had to lock him in his room, bolt down the windows, to keep him from rushing out to find her.
7: Perhaps if he'd seen her dead, sir,
6: well, you forget. She died of some strange malady. That was impossible.
7: Yes, yes, of course.
6: The worst part of it is that he keeps thinking he hears her calling to him. Claims that he hears her voice.
7: Oh.
6: That's why he wants to get out of his room and go to her. That's why you'll have to watch over him, carefully. Don't allow him out of your sight. Humor him, but guard him carefully. Remember, my brother's life and sanity may depend upon the good care you give him.
7: I'll do my best, Mr. Judson.
6: I'm sure you will. You realize that I love my brother. You'll be well paid for your services on this assignment, Miss Dawson. All I ask is that you carry out my orders explicitly. Don't let him out of his room or out of your sight. Now I'll take you up to him. If you'll just come along this way.
4: Open the door. Open the door, Bruce. Open this door.
6: It will be your duty to get him to quiet down. Keep him from pounding on this door.
7: Yes, sir.
6: I presume that Dr. Simmons suggested that you give him sedatives.
7: I'll get him quiet, sir.
4: Open the door. If you don't open it this minute, I'll smash the windows. I'll jump to the ground. Let me out.
6: I'll unlock the door now. I'm going to unlock the door now, Arnold. Get away from the door.
4: Let me out. I've got to go to the door.
6: Now, step back, Arnold.
4: Bruce, where is she? She's been calling to me. Why did you lock that door? Let me go to her.
6: Go lie down on your bed, Arnold.
4: No, never. Don't you understand? Lenore has been calling for me. She needs me.
6: Come now, lie down.
7: Won't you lie down and rest, sir?
4: Who is she?
6: Well, this is Miss Dawson, Arnold. She's come to care for you till you're well again.
4: I'm not ill. It isn't I, it's Lenore. And you won't let me go to her. Bruce, why are you doing this? Unlock the door and let me go to her.
6: There now, it's all right. Everything's all right. Miss Dawson will care for you. You'll get a good rest. And when you wake up, you'll feel a lot better.
7: Your brother's right.
6: I'll leave you now. It's 8 o'clock. I'll have your dinner served in here immediately. If you need me for anything, I'll be down in the library till near 11 o'clock. Then I'll retire.
7: Yes, sir.
6: My room is the fourth one down on the right. Call for me if you need me during the night.
7: I will, Mr. Judson.
4: Wait a minute. Don't go, Bruce. Tell me where Lenore is. What is it that's wrong? Why can't I see her? Why have you locked me in here?
6: I've tried to tell you, Arnold. You won't believe me. Perhaps Miss Dawson can explain after I leave. Ring this buzzer if you need to get out of the room. You understand, Miss Dawson? Now get away. Get away from the door, Arnold.
4: He's locking the door again. He's locking us in.
7: He knows what's best. Now come lie on your bed.
4: No.
7: I'm going to give you something so that you can rest.
4: What's wrong with Lenore?
7: Lie down on your bed and I'll tell you.
4: She's ill, and they won't let me see her.
7: Here. I want you to take some of these tablets.
4: I won't take any medicine.
7: I'll get a glass of water.
4: I tell you, I won't take anything that will make me sleep. Lenore is calling to me. She needs me.
7: Now take these, please. They won't make you sleep. They'll just calm your nerves. Take them and I'll tell you about Lenore.
4: Have you seen her? What is it that's wrong?
7: Take these tablets first.
4: All right.
7: There. That's it.
4: Are you here in the house to take care of her? What's wrong?
7: Lie down now. That's better.
4: You promised to tell me.
7: Close your eyes. I'm going to turn off the light so that you can rest.
4: Answer me.
7: Don't you understand? Your wife was very ill. She suffered from a disease that was contagious. Your brother couldn't let you see her. But now she's out of her pain. You see...
4: No, she's not dead. I know she's not dead.
7: It's hard to believe, I know.
4: She's not dead, I know that. What? Listen. You hear that? You hear that?
7: No, Sarah. I hear nothing.
4: You must hear it. It's Lenore. She's calling to me. All day she's called to me. All last night, all the hours of the night she's called to me. She's calling now. Can't you hear her? She's still in this house. She's not dead. She's in this house and she's calling to me. Calling to me.

0: Oh.
1: You're all right. I'm right here beside your bed.
0: What's happened?
1: You've been asleep.
0: Sleep? How long?
1: It's nearly midnight. You've been sleeping since I first came into the room.
0: You gave me medicine. You forced me to sleep.
1: You needed the rest.
0: Where's my brother?
1: He's retired, sir. The whole house is quiet. If you'd like me to get you something to eat,
0: no,
1: I'll...
0: But I've got to get out of here. What's that? Listen. What was that?
1: It sounded like someone at the door.
0: It is. Open the door. It may be Lenore. I don't hear her calling, but it may be her.
1: It can't be her. But I'll see who it is. Who's there?
0: Unlock the door.
1: I have to ring for your brother if I want the door unlocked. I have no key. Who's there?
0: Who's outside the door? Is it you, Lenore? Why don't you answer?
1: I guess we must have been mistaken. There's no one outside the door.
0: Someone knocked at the door.
1: I think we must have been mistaken.
0: Listen. There is someone outside. What? They're tapping on the door again.
1: It does sound like it. But when I called, there was no one there.
0: Look. Look.
1: Yes. Yes, I am.
0: Doesn't it seem to you as if the door was slowly opening?
1: Yes, it is.
0: It's like it was opening all by itself.
1: But the door is locked.
0: Well, that may be, but that door is opening all by itself.
1: How can it be?
0: Oh, look. Look. Standing in the doorway. It's Lenore.
1: Oh, great heavens.
0: Lenore, you're not dead. You're here. They told me you were dead. Lenore, she's leaving again. Where are you going? Wait, wait. She's vanished.
1: Oh.
0: She just vanished, but now look. She's standing at the head of the stairs. She's waiting for me to follow her. Lenore, I'm coming. I see you.
1: Stop! Oh, Mr. Judson, help! Come here quickly. He's gotten out of the room. Oh, Mr. Judson, please, please come quickly. Oh, heavens.
2: What is it, Miss Dawson? Well, what is it?
1: Oh, Mr. Judson, he's gone down the stairs.
2: What?
1: Are you sure, sir, that Lenore is dead?
2: Of course I'm sure. What are you talking about?
1: I don't know, sir, but a woman dressed all in white just stood in the doorway of your brother's room. She moved down the hall, and now he's gone to follow her. He said it was Lenore.
2: Hurry. Hurry, stop him. Don't let him get away. It can't be Lenore. She's dead. Dead. Hurry, we've got to get Arnold back to his room.

0: dead. How can she appear in the doorway of the room? Eh? The hermit will tell you before the night is done.
1: Now, the hermit again.
0: Arnold follows a figure dressed all in white that beckons him out of the house. Grace Dawson and Mr. Judson follow after him.
2: Wait for me, Lenore. Where are you going? Wait for me. Wait for me. Lenore. Lenore, I'm coming. I'm coming, Lenore. Wait for
3: me. Come on. Hurry. Come on. There he is. Up ahead of us. I see him.
4: Yes. Yes, I see him, too.
3: Arnold. Stop. Wait a minute. Wait for us.
4: He's running faster.
3: Why did you ever let him get out of the room?
4: I couldn't help it. The door opened. I don't know how. She was standing there.
3: Have you gone out of your mind? How could a door open by itself? And who could be standing in the doorway?
4: He said it was Lenore.
3: Nonsense. Arnold, wait for us. Wait. Wait. I don't see him now. Where's he gone?
4: He turned down that side road, sir. Just now.
3: He's liable to get out on the highway and be killed. We've got to stop him.
4: This way. He went this way.
3: Yeah. I see him now. Arnold, stop where you are. We're coming.
2: Lenore. Lenore.
3: You must come back to the house, Arnold.
2: She disappeared.
3: You didn't see anyone, Arnold?
2: Yes, I did. I saw Lenore. As for the nurse, she knows. Lenore stood in the doorway of my room. She beckoned me to follow her all the way down the road. Now she's vanished here in the park somewhere.
3: Don't you realize, Arnold, that Lenore is dead? She couldn't have stood in your doorway. She couldn't have beckoned you out of the house. She's dead.
2: She wouldn't speak to me. She just waved for me to follow her. And now she's gone.
3: We must get my brother back to the house, Miss Dawson.
4: Yes, sir.
3: Now, come, Arnold. We're going home now.
4: We'll take you home now, Arnold. You and I must have been mistaken. We didn't see anyone.
2: No. We were not mistaken. For look. Look. Up ahead of us. Lenore. There she is again. Great heaven. I see you. Wait for me. I'm coming.
3: Stop him. Stop him. We've got to stop him.
4: We can never catch him this time. He's running so fast.
3: No. He mustn't go that way. No. No.
4: Arnold. Arnold, wait for us. Wait. Look, Mr. Judson. Look where he's going.
3: I see him. He can't go that way. No. Arnold, stop. You can't go there. No. We've got to stop him. He can't go there.
2: We must stop him. Let go of me. Let go of me. You can't stop me now.
3: I'll not let you go in that vault.
2: Let go of my arm, Bruce. You can't stop me. Lenore went in there.
3: I'm trying to save you for your own good, for the sake of the sanity of your mind. Your wife lies in her coffin in that vault. You couldn't have seen her. She didn't beckon you to come here. It's just a trick of your mind.
2: I'm going into this vault.
3: You can't go inside. She died of a contagious disease. You may get it too, Arnold. Oh,
2: nothing can stop me now. I'm going inside. Oh. Oh. Lenore. Where are you, Lenore?
3: Come back out there. You'll only find her lying in there dead.
4: We'd better follow him, sir. He's likely to faint when he sees her.
3: Arnold, come out here.
2: Look. Lenore.
3: You see, she is dead. What did I tell you? Now come away.
4: Oh, look. She's on the floor of the vault.
3: Come away from here.
2: I found her here on the floor of the vault.
3: She's dead.
2: She's dead now. But she wasn't dead when you brought her here. No. My brother knows that.
5: You know that, Bruce Judson.
6: What do you mean?
5: You know what I mean. You buried her alive.
6: Oh! Now, you're insane.
5: Insane, am I? You know I found you out.
6: Because you find her body on the floor, you think I buried her alive? Why, the coffin tipped over, that's all.
5: You buried her alive. She got out of the coffin, but she couldn't get out of the vault. Only her spirit could do that. I heard her voice before she really died down in here, calling me. She called to me. But you locked me in my room. And then her spirit came to me tonight to tell me what had happened. Oh, Lenore. Lenore.
4: Terrible thing. You did that to your brother and that woman.
7: What if I did? What if I did do it? She's dead now, isn't she? Forever. She fell in love with Arnold, not me. Now she's dead. Forever. Sure, I planned it, plotted it. It worked out. The medicine I gave her made her sleep the sleep of death. And we buried her alive. We buried her alive. Buried her alive.

0: the Brotherhood planned such a heinous crime will live in a world of mad darkness from now on. The compensation for his crime... Turn on your lights. Turn them on. I'll be back. Pleasant dreams.
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1: No, I don't think so.
0: What about that?
1: No. It's quite nice, though.
0: Is it? Do you think I might try a piece? I'll have 2 ounces, please.
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0: Lieutenant, have you heard from Colonel Bradbury yet?
1: No, sir. I've been trying to for 10 minutes.
0: We'll try again.
1: Yes, sir. B for base to R for rocket. B for base to R for rocket. Come in, R for rocket.
0: Every time Bradbury's more than 5 minutes late, I get the jitters. He's too important for this project not to know where he is every moment.
1: Yes, sir. B for base to R for rocket. Come in, R for rocket.
0: Try a scanner beam. He should be on the all-clear level out of Detroit.
1: Yes, sir. B for base to R for rocket. Come in, R for rocket.
0: We can't afford to have anything happen to him. The first experiment is being conducted tomorrow morning. Bradbury's the only man who knows every step of the routine.
1: B for base to R for rocket. Come in, R for rocket.
0: You're not getting him. Cut the scanner and return to standard beam.
1: Yes, sir. Come in, R for rocket.
0: He should have left an hour earlier, and he could have taken a scheduled flight. But no, he has to work up to the last minute and then fly his own plane to get here in time.
1: B for base to R for rocket. R for rocket.
2: B for base.

0: Oh, there he is, sir. Beam contact at 14/6. He's about 80 miles out of Detroit.
1: Give me that mic. Brad, this is General Hilton. Are you receiving me?
2: Go ahead, General.
1: What happened? We couldn't contact you.
2: I had some trouble with my stabilizer. Thought I might have to land. But it's okay now.
1: Are you sure? We can't have anything happen to you.
2: Don't worry, sir.
1: The first experiment is being conducted tomorrow morning. Everything is ready for you.
2: Good.
1: The entire general staff will be there. Maybe the president himself. Is there anything you want me to have done before you come in? Brad, anything you want done? Hello, R for Rocket. I'm not getting a response.
0: B for base to R for Rocket. Come in, R for Rocket. Funny, sir, he was receiving clear as a bell. Come in, R for Rocket.
1: He said the stabilizer had been acting up. That can mean a lot of trouble at 700 miles an hour. What's that?
0: Automatic distress signal, sir. Coming from Colonel Bradbury's plane. Hello, Crash Central. This is B for base. Automatic distress signal coming in on channel 420. Colonel Bradbury flying a rocket jet X-93.
1: Hey, it stopped.
0: B for base to Crash Central. Automatic signal ceased to register at beam contact 16/8. Carry out emergency crash procedures. Repeat, Colonel Bradbury's rocket jet X-93 has crashed on beam position 16/8. 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

0: I'm glad you were able to get here, General. We're going to operate very shortly.
1: Doctor, it's a miracle he's alive.
0: It will be more of a miracle if he's alive 1 hour from now.
1: You've got to save him. He's an important man.
0: Yes, the White House called and so did the Pentagon. We know Colonel Bradbury is important, but a shattered skull is very difficult.
1: I know you'll do all you can.
0: Stay right here, General. We'll keep you informed.
1: Well, it's out of our hands.
2: I have a report from Crash Central, sir.
1: Well?
2: Apparently, Colonel Bradbury used the catapult parachute just before the plane crashed. Otherwise, he would have been killed instantly. When he was catapulted up, his chute didn't open. He fell into a group of trees.
1: Poor Brad. It might have been better if he'd stayed in the ship. You heard what the doctor said?
2: Yes, sir.
1: A shattered skull. The one brain we need to carry out the experiment tomorrow, and this is what happened.
0: Probe. Clamp. Sponge. Scalpel. Mop my brow, nurse. Clamp.
3: Systolic, 80 over 40. The patient's thinking, sir.
0: More oxygen.
3: Yes, doctor. Patient responding, sir.
0: Good. Scalpel. Sponge. Clamp.
3: Scalpel.
1: Completely out, Lieutenant. Have you a cigarette?
2: Yes, sir. Here you are.
1: Thanks. Oh, this waiting. Waiting. It's been more than an hour.
2: Brain surgery is very delicate, sir. May take another hour or even more.
1: You carried out my orders to postpone the experiment?
2: Yes, sir, until further notice.
1: If Brad doesn't live, we'll have to start another man all over. May set the project back a year, and the year could be dangerous. Oh, you look surprised, Lieutenant. You don't know what this experiment's all about, do you?
2: Well, I see the code name for it on the paper, sir, but it never has a description. After all, it's marked top secret.
1: Maybe it's about time you were told. With Brad upstairs hanging on to life by a thread, I'm going to need a bright young man to give me some important assistance. You've come through with pretty good colors these last many hours.
2: Thank you, sir.
1: Well, we'll talk more about it in a little while. Right now, I'm going to stretch out and try to rest. I'm about done in.
2: If I hear anything, I'll awaken you, sir.
1: I don't expect I'll sleep. Not with the fate of the world depending on a surgeon's knife upstairs in the operating room.
0: Sponge. Clamp. Adjust the light, miss. Scalpel. Probe. Yes, quite a bone fragment. Sponge. Clamp.
3: Systolic, 70 over 40.
0: Oxygen again.
3: It's pure oxygen now, sir.
0: Nurse, prepare for transfusion.
3: 60 over 40. Patient thinking, sir.
0: Well, that's right, nurse. Go ahead, Dr. Bowen.
3: Hurry. Condition same, doctor.
0: He's getting the transfusion. Let me help you, Dr. Bowen. There. Well?
3: Systolic. 80 over 40.
0: Good. He's responding.

0: Scalpel. 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
1: Too nervous even to rest. How long has it been?
2: Almost 2 hours, sir.
1: 2 hours. Just about now, the general staff would be arriving, and Brad would be checking everything for the experiment in the morning. Lieutenant, have you any guess about that experiment, about what it is?
2: Well, my guess is it's about a new kind of aircraft.
1: Why do you say that?
2: Well, that's because it's an Air Force project.
1: Well, I wouldn't say you were warm, but you aren't cold either. The experiment and the reason it's so important concerns a rocket to the moon.
2: A rocket to the moon? But why, sir? Why send one there?
1: Who controls the moon controls the world. If we had rockets on the moon, we could compel peace on Earth. The United Nations would press a button and wipe any aggressor off the face of the Earth.
2: But that means space travel. You don't mean that we...
1: No, Lieutenant, we haven't found the way to send rocket ships with human beings through space. Not yet, anyway. But the rocket we're experimenting with is a two-way rocket. It can land on the moon and return from the moon, all electronically controlled from the Earth.
2: Sounds fantastic, sir.
1: Oh, it's quite feasible, I assure you. But we have reason to believe that we're not the only nation thinking of this. Time is of the essence. Colonel Bradbury knows more about operating these rockets than any man alive. And just on the verge of the experiment, this has to happen. Quiet.
3: General Hilton.
1: Yes?
3: Dr. Riggio asked me to take a message down to you from the operating room.
1: Brad. He's dead, isn't he?
3: No, General. He's still hanging on. Dr. Riggio says that he now has a 30% chance of surviving.
1: Thank God.
3: Part of Colonel Bradbury's skull has been fragmented. A head plate will have to be put on. Because of the size of the area, a new metal alloy plate will be used. It'll take at least 5 or 6 more hours. Dr. Riggio suggests you go home, General, where you'll be more comfortable. The hospital will phone you if anything happens.

0: coming out of it.
1: Colonel Bradbury, can you hear me? This is Dr. Riggio. Nurse, open the blinds a little. Yeah, good. Now, ease his back with the pillow. I'll hold him. Fine, thank you. 10 days since the operation, and he's just now coming out of it. He's a strong man. Almost any other person would have died. Colonel Bradbury. Mm-hmm. Colonel Bradbury, can you hear me?
2: The base. Rocket. Our rocket.
1: He's beginning to talk. Nurse, have Dr. Keyes come in at once.
2: Stabilizer off. Rocket. General. Something wrong.
1: It's all right, Colonel. Take it easy.
3: You call for me. The nurse said he was coming out of it.
1: He's talking erratically. Typical stuff.
2: Rocket. Be base.
1: And that sort of thing.
3: Well, it's technical jargon. Air Force lingo.
2: Mars. Martians.
1: Mars? Martian?
3: They use all sorts of code names. Mars is probably one of them.
1: I think in about 48 hours he ought to be out of shock completely. We can call General Hilton. Tell him to come over day after tomorrow. Take it easy, Colonel. 6 months and he ought to be in pretty good shape. Nurse, keep him comfortable. Dr. Keyes and I will leave now.
2: Rocket. Stabilizer off. Wrong. Something wrong. Must call General. Call General Hilton. Mars.

0: read that back to me, please.
1: Memorandum to General Staff. 1. The new experiment is tentatively planned for April 3rd, 2006. 2. All security measures have been taken. 3. Although severely handicapped by Colonel Bradbury's absence, newly trained specialists will endeavor to fill the gap. Anything more, General?
0: No, Lieutenant. Sorry, I should say no, Captain. You like that extra bar?
1: I certainly do, sir.
0: Well, you've earned it, Bob. You've been a great help to me. Okay, note the memo is top secret and send it facsimile to the Pentagon. Oh, I'll take it. Never mind. General Hilton. Who? The President. Oh, yes, Mr. President. Of course, sir. Well, I've just prepared a memorandum, but that's only 2 weeks, Mr. President. We assumed about 60 days. Oh. Yes, sir. We'll work day and night to do it. Now, thank you, Mr. President. Captain, change the date in the first paragraph of the memo. The new experiment is to take place in 2 weeks.
1: General, that's almost impossible.
0: I know it, and you know it. But there's one man who doesn't know it, and he says it's got to be done. I'm not disposed to argue with the President of the United States.
2: I'd like to double-check some of my notes on Colonel Bradbury with you.
1: Of course, Doctor.
2: Well, this afternoon, the General's coming to see him.
1: But Colonel Bradbury
2: needs months of convalescence.
1: And he's not too lucid.
2: Now, what's the point? He's not too lucid, but weak as he is, he talks normally for a while, makes sense. And then that strange reaction sets in. I've observed it myself 3 times.
1: Well, head injury cases are quite unpredictable.
2: Perhaps, but according to my notes, Colonel Bradbury's strange reaction has taken place always either at 10 a.m. or 5 p.m. Of the 3 instances I've observed, 2 have been at 10, 1 at 5.
1: Well, that is unusual.
2: And in each instance, well, I can see him now in my mind's eye. He's sitting or lying in bed, talking quite sensibly, although in a weak voice. Suddenly he becomes tense. He grimaces as if his head were in pain. He even clutches the bedclothes with tight fists. He appears to be rigid. Then, after a few minutes, invariably comes a flood of disjointed, disconnected sentences about messages, emergency, crisis, fate of the world, and Mars. Now, General Hilton is going to visit the Colonel this afternoon at about 5 o'clock.
1: And you expect the Colonel to have another strange reaction?
2: I don't know.
1: Well, surely General Hilton realizes that a man who's had severe surgery
2: can't tell what the General will realize, but my fear is that he may feel the Colonel is not improving as well as he might, and he may call in other doctors.
1: But we're doing everything humanly possible.
2: That is the irony of the situation. I could have killed the Colonel in surgery. It would have been very easy. But where important government officials are concerned, I get worried. If we ever were investigated carefully, they might find out who you and I really are. And that would be dangerous.

0: Thank you, nurse.
1: Hello, Brad.
2: Hello, General.
1: I understand you wanted to see me. I came as soon as I could. And...
2: Sit down.
1: Sure, Brad. Don't worry about me. Brad, we're rescheduling the experiment. Do you feel up to answering a few questions about it?
2: Experiment. Something to tell you.
1: Sure, Brad, sure. I know there's a lot you want to tell me, but well, you're still a sick guy, so... Suppose I just ask you a few questions and you answer them yes or no. That'll save your energy.
2: Time. What time is it?
1: Why, it's a few seconds before 5 o'clock. Why?
2: Coming. Message coming.
1: Message coming? What message?
2: Trying to tell you. Couldn't tell anyone else. Mars. Martians.
1: Mars? Martians? Trying to tell me what?
2: Brad, for heaven's sake, what's the matter, Brad?
3: Nurse! Doctor! Something's happening to Colonel Bradbury. Hurry! Hurry!
4: Colonel, Dr. Riggio, can you hear me?
2: Mars.
4: General Hilton is here, too. You remember? I'm sorry, General. Strange things happen to the human mind. His skull is a metal plate.
5: Mars. Calling Mars.
2: Message.
1: It's like a fit. Look at him.
5: Did he get reported? Urgent. Calling Mars. You are received. Mars receiving your call. Proceed.
4: Colonel Bradbury. Colonel. The nurse will try a hypo. Get one for me, please.
5: Moon experiment will take place in 12 Earth days.
2: Experiment.
4: Thank you, nurse. Now I'll inject. You should relax in a moment.
5: Bradbury incapacitated. Government has ordered
4: experiment to proceed.
5: Here are your further orders. The experiment must fail.
4: No.
5: You are to be certain all steps are taken.
4: There. The hypo has released his tension. He'll sleep now. Be all right when he awakens.
1: Yes, but what happened to him, Doctor?
4: I'm not certain, General, but... In a few days, we may be able to tell more.
1: I know you're doing everything possible, Doctor, and we're grateful for your saving Brad's life. But mightn't it be wise to call in some specialists, some other doctors for consultation? There's so much information and advice we need from Colonel Bradbury.
4: Call in other doctors?
1: Well, General, I don't know that that's necessary.
6: It's so strange watching him, almost as if he were listening to something. You know... Now that I think of it, he did say something about a message. Do you think there's any connection?
4: I hardly think so, General. After all, we didn't hear anything.
1: No.
4: I'm afraid it was just the erratic talk of a sick and injured brain.
7: General, you really went through an experience watching the Colonel like that.
6: Captain, he was almost in a fit. Had some crazy idea he was getting messages.
7: Messages?
6: Just hallucinations. He was off his rocker for a while. I'm afraid I was a little brusque with Dr. Riggio. He's a fine man, but I'd feel better if some other medicos looked at Brad, too. Arrange for some specialist from Army Medical to examine him, will you, Captain?
7: Yes, sir. I'll do it promptly.
6: And one thing more. On the experiment file, you'll find a...
7: General Hilton's office. One moment, please. For you, sir. Pentagon, intelligence section.
6: Intelligence? Well. Hello? General Hilton? Yes? Yes? Are you certain? Well, have the president and the chief of staff been informed? Good. Yes, I'll be over in 15 minutes. Right. Order my car, Captain. Things are happening.
7: Yes, sir. General Hilton's car, stand by at west entrance. What thing, sir?
6: Intelligence reports that the Eastern Alliance is definitely planning a moon rocket for blastoff in 6 days. You know what that means if they get there before the United Nations.
7: 6 days, and we won't be ready for 14 days. We really wanted 3 months.
6: That's right.
7: But how...
6: Somehow they must have found out about our experiment and have agents that feed for some of our vital data. That's what the emergency meeting is about.
7: Well, your car's ready, General. Good luck.
6: We're going to need it, Captain. We're going to need it.

0: Dr. Keyes, have you heard?
1: What is it?
0: Some other doctors are examining Colonel Bradbury. Yes, I just met them.
1: What?
0: Of course, I gave them permission. I had no choice. General Hilton requested it yesterday.
1: Who are they?
0: That's just it. Army medical. Army.
1: How you can be so cold and calculating in surgery and so nervous now, I cannot understand. Your record here is flawless. Your operation on Bradbury is superb. No suspicion will attach to you or to me. If we conduct ourselves in a normal and professional manner, what is the risk?
0: But they are the Army. Now, that means an intelligence section. They have routines about these things.
1: We have no choice but to keep up appearances.
0: I know. But if they ever find out that we are the agents of the Eastern Alliance, that we have masterminded the theft of certain moon rocket data, they will be ruthless, Dr. Keyes.

General Hilton's office. Oh, I'm sorry, the general isn't here. This is his aide. No, sir, I don't know when he'll return. I suggest you place the information on our private facsimile line in code. Our extension is 83. I'll then give the papers to the general when he arrives. Yes, sir, I'll turn the facsimile line on now, sir. We can receive it at once. Thank you. Regarding Colonel Bradbury. Item one. Good heavens, Dr. Reggio. Item two. The metal plate surgically applied to Colonel Bradbury's skull. The metal skull plate. Martian voices. So that's what the Colonel's hallucinations are. It's fantastic. There, the message is ended. Quickly. Very quickly. Military police. Hello, General Hilton's office. At Central Hospital, there are two staff doctors, Dr. Reggio and Dr. Keyes. Right. Place them under arrest at once. Hello? Message headquarters, please. This is General Hilton's aide. When the general returns, tell him I'll be at Central Hospital talking to Colonel Bradbury.

0: Colonel. I'm the general's aide. You can describe the voices to me. Now, what happened?
1: My whole head vibrates. Very painful. Then I hear voices.
0: What do they say?
1: They're talking to Mars. Martians. Martians.
0: Well, apparently the metal plate on your head somehow picks up certain high-frequency radio waves. At least that's the theory of the Army Medical Examiner.
1: But the Martians, they want to stop the moon rocket. Enemies from another world.
0: No, Colonel, you can't really believe that. You must have misunderstood. The real enemies are the Eastern Alliance. But their agents have been caught. Their moon project won't take place for a long time as a result. Now, you just take it easy, sir. The Army is going to track down that wavelength that bothers your head. Then you'll recuperate peacefully.
1: But, Captain, it's true.
0: Excuse me, sir. It's almost 5 o'clock. I've got to be going, sir. Just take it easy, please.

0: Kronos.
1: Kronos is 643.
0: Your code is correct. Go ahead.
1: Do not send the message to Mars on the regular wavelength at 5 o'clock. Hereafter, use the alternate wavelength. I will submit a report explaining how our communications were discovered. But you can report this. The Eastern Alliance agents have been captured by the Americans. This reduces the chances of the Earth sending a moon rocket from 2 to only 1. I will see to it that that one does not succeed.
0: Are you positive you can execute this plan?
1: Without question.
0: Go on.
1: You may report to my superiors on Mars that their observation base on the moon is safe from discovery. Mars will continue to be the only planet controlling outer space. That is all.
0: It shall be reported.
2: Captain, I just read that facsimile message in my office. Came as quickly as I could. Now, what on earth is happening?
1: Nothing on earth is happening, General.
2: Now, what are you talking about?
1: Well, I mean, everything's all right now, sir, isn't it? The Eastern Alliance has been taken care of, and there's reason to believe Colonel Bradbury's weird hallucinations won't recur anymore.
2: Oh, those are the two best pieces of news I've heard all day. Captain, I don't know what I'd do without you.
1: Thank you, sir. I just try to do the best I can for my country.

0: Next week, another exciting adventure from the world of tomorrow, from the years beyond 2000 A.D. 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In today's cast, Arnold Robertson portrayed General Hilton, Bill Griffiths was the lieutenant, Gregory Morton was Dr. Riggio, Nat Poland was Colonel Bradbury, and Merrill Jones was Dr. Keith. The orchestra was conducted by Emerson Buckley, music composed by Elliot Jacoby, sound Walt Shaver and Adrian Penner, engineer Bob Albrecht. This is Ken Marvin speaking.
1: The teacher was transcribed.
2: Is that proper farmhouse cheddar?
3: No, I don't think so.
2: What about that?
3: No. It's quite nice, though.
2: Is it? Do you think I might try a piece? I'll have 2 ounces, please.
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15: This week on The Spaceship...
16: What does this button do?
17: Right. Nobody pressed that.
15: In the year 2104, a Federation research cruiser was launched into space. Its mission, to seek out new life. Fitted with wall-to-wall monitoring, every moment on board the Really Invincible 3 Macclesfield Division has been transmitted back to Earth. What you are about to hear took place live a while ago, 70,000 light-years from home. Episode 5. The End.
17: Does anyone have any idea where we are?
18: Not a clue.
19: Sorry, sir.
20: Me neither.
15: Friday, the 14th of October.
17: I need a bit more.
18: Well, I'd say we were in uncharted space.
17: Well, that's excellent, isn't it? Shall we chart it?
20: No pencil, sir.
17: What?
20: All the pencils, sir. Broken.
17: Sharpener?
19: Lost.
17: No pens?
18: Ran out.
17: Are you all being difficult on purpose?
18: It has been almost 8 years in space. Things run out, they get lost.
17: Damn it, this is a sophisticated ship. Don't we use computers anyway?
20: I'm afraid they're lost as well, sir.
17: How can we lose the computers?
20: No, they're lost. I've no idea where we are, it's that unknown.
17: Good Lord. This place is too unknown. We're really pushing back the boundaries of humanity.
19: No, we're just lost, sir.
17: Oh, now what? It's emergency code red.
21: It's coming from the canteen, sir.
19: Right, I'll get my gun.
15: Captain Gordon Taylor and his crew are struggling to coast.
8: Stand back. Nobody move.
12: Hiya. What are you trying to do, Melissa? Blast my frappuccino?
21: Yes, careful, Patterson. Looks good, that, Karen. Nice and frothy.
8: Why the hell was the emergency code red given?
12: Oh, sorry, that was me. Now, I've just got this new home furnishings catalogue through, and I thought we should all have a look. It's packed with marvellous practical ideas. I was thinking a floral theme.
15: It is several weeks now since communications expert Karen Trex revealed she was 8 months pregnant.
12: A new kitchen area fitted with Belfast sink.
21: Right.
12: And we'll need a bottle warmer installed on the ferret. Oh, you can't stop pointing the gun at me now, Melissa.
8: I knew it was you. I knew it wasn't a real code red.
17: If you knew it was just her, why did you bring a weapon?
8: To shoot her head off!
21: Oh, okay, right. Put the gun down.
8: She's with child. I'm sick of this, sir. We're being ruled by a pregnant woman who's mentally unstable.
12: You're mentally unstable, waving your gun around.
17: Mm. She does have a point. Look at this for a storage solution.
8: So, the safe running of a Federation craft is being compromised. As second in command, I suggest I take command.
17: I'm in charge here.
8: With all due respect, sir, you're not. That unborn child is in charge.
17: Well, yes, that's true, but that is not any ordinary unborn child.
8: Oh, here we go.
17: It is a child born of no man.
8: It's born of Stuart Jackson.
17: I hardly think so. Look at him.
20: Yeah, I mean, look at me.
17: And Karen promises me she has been celibate since the day we left Earth. Isn't that right, Karen?
12: Yeah.
17: Karen's child has been fathered by some sort of deity, so I think we should all give her a little space.
8: Well, let's ask the scientist if that's likely. Clive 55, back me up here.
18: There are yet many things in the universe that we do not understand.
8: Pregnancy isn't one of them, clone boy. Tell the captain that there is no such thing as immaculate conception.
18: I was conceived in a test tube in a lab. I was in every way immaculate, as were my 137 brothers.
17: You see, we've got science on our side.
8: Fine. So, is there anyone here who thinks I should take charge of this ship?
12: No. No.
17: See, Patterson? And of course, this is all in keeping with the prophecy.
8: Oh, yeah. The prophecy of, what is it?
17: Steve. The prophecy of Steve, told to me as a young man.
8: But you won't actually say what it is.
17: I will reveal it when it comes to pass.
8: Right. So after it's happened. Mm-hmm. Very handy. I don't need you lot anyway. You carry on. Things will happen soon. You'll see. You'll regret this.
17: I shall take full responsibility.
8: On your head be it, Captain.
17: And on Steve's head.
22: Thank you so much for coming.
17: She is a moody old thing. Sorry, Karen, you were saying?
12: Oh, just, I've made a list of areas that need to be child-proofed. If Stuart could give the gun turret the once-over, see there are no hard corners. Clive, make sure you can bolt your lab door from the inside and outside.
18: How will I get out? Or in?
12: Don't know. And, sir...
17: Yes, Karen?
12: I don't know what direction we're travelling, but it's making me nauseous.
17: Okay, people, let's change course. Which way, Karen?
12: That way.
17: That way, everybody. So, set a course for that way.
15: Events are taking a dangerous turn.
12: Oh. And I think we're going to have to get the whole of Level 2 fitted with child gates.
17: Yeah.
15: Chief Engineer Stuart Jackson is worried.
20: Karen, don't you ever think we're making the captain look like an idiot?
12: Well, he's a bit of an idiot.
20: I know, but I like him.
12: Well, I like him too. He makes a wonderful captain.
20: But we're undermining him so much. We don't want Patterson taking over. I saw her sending mail back to HQ. She's up to something.
12: What are you suggesting?
20: Well, that we come clean.
12: What? Say the baby's yours?
20: Yeah.
12: We'll be court-martialed.
20: I'm ready for that.
12: Well, I'm not. And to be honest, the baby will have better childcare facilities as the offspring of a god.
20: Oh, right. I can't really compete there with a god.
12: No, you can't.
15: If Karen and Stuart are to come clean, they will have to wait, because half an hour later, there are exciting developments on the bridge.
23: Thank you for entering.
17: How the hell did it get here?
20: I guess it drove, just like we did.
15: The really invincible three has come face to face with another spaceship.
12: But I thought this area was completely unexplored.
18: It is. It was.
20: What's even weirder, it's a Macclesfield Space Federation craft, just like ours.
17: What makes you so sure?
20: The huge Macclesfield Space Federation logo on the side there.
17: Right. Yeah. Right, put me through. Let's make contact. Karen, does this pink shirt look good, or is it too much?
12: Very smart. Lovely middle parting too, sir.
17: Thank you, Karen.
20: There's no response.
8: Shall I put the ship on battle alert?
17: Oh, no need for that. No, I'll talk to them in the old-fashioned way, yeah. Put me on exterior PA, loudhailer.
20: Audio due in 2 seconds. One. You're on.
0: Hello there. This is Captain Gordon Taylor from the really invincible Macclesfield Division. I must say, it's very comforting to see a friendly face in the darkness, especially from a craft from our very own...

0: fleet. But I must say, we were here first, so if there's a fleet commendation to be had, Bags, we get it.
1: They're not playing ball.
2: Shall I take the ship closer?
0: Yes, yes, let's see the whites of their eyes.
2: They're moving closer too, sir.
0: Stop, that's close enough.
2: They've stopped too, sir.
0: They're playing a dirty game.
3: Hmm. Look! Oh, we can see them now. Hello!
0: I must say, they may be Federation, but they're an ugly-looking bunch. Look at the captain there. I wouldn't like to have him in charge.
1: Yes, sir.
0: Staring back at us like a vacant, brain-dead shell.
1: Funny, he looks just like you, sir. Even moves when you do. Why don't you give him a wave? See? He's waving back.
0: Well, that's a bit more hospitable.
1: Move your hips, sir. Side to side, like a stoned monkey.
0: He's copying my every move.
1: Go on, Clive. Tell him why.
4: Would you like the short explanation or the long one?
0: I think that perhaps I'd go
1: for the short one,
0: yes,
1: sir.
0: Yes, a good idea, the short one.
4: Well, it appears that what we're looking at is one enormous mirror.
0: What about the long explanation?
1: Sir, it's us. Look, wave your hand, do your monkey dance. It's a mirror.
0: A mirror?
4: One enormous, never-ending mirror.
0: Good Lord.
4: What you're looking at is us looking at us.
0: That's not me.
3: Yes, it is.
2: He looks like a weasel. I don't look like a weasel. Do I look like a weasel?
3: Mm, well, a bit, yes. Yeah.
0: Perhaps slightly weasel-like. Mm-hmm. Incredible! A giant mirror. This is really epoch-making stuff. Look! That's my hand waving. It's magnificent. Watch, I can do a rabbit shape.
3: Oh!
5: The crew, the ship, the stars, all of life, the universe.
6: This channel is currently offline for essential maintenance and will be back as soon as possible. Please check back soon.
0: Sort of deep space pervert.
3: Yes.
2: Perhaps we should switch the lights off. We might be able to see through. You'll catch him, Matt.
0: Yeah, good idea.
2: Can you see anything?
3: No, not really. No.
1: This mirror thing, was all this in the prophecy?
0: No, now you mention it, it wasn't.
1: Steve missed that, did he?
0: Lights on, please. Well, if there was anyone, he's scarpered. Clive, 55, can you give us the science on all this?
4: Well, as a scientist, I'm a natural sceptic. I hesitate to draw conclusions without further analysis, but I think we might well be at the end of the universe.
1: The end?
3: The end of the universe?
4: Yes, this must be the mirror at the end of the universe.
3: The mirror at the end of the universe?
4: The mirror at the end of the universe.
3: The mirror at the end of the universe? The mirror at the end of the universe? The mirror at the end of the universe?
5: Clive's hypothesis is convincing. They have reached the end of the universe. Space has run out. All of life is behind them. They move the ship further in for a closer look.
0: Just think, all those years ago we went into space to find ourselves, and here we are.
2: Perhaps that's why we're here. To look at ourselves, to face up to the cold, hard truth. I look like a weasel.
3: I look like a whale.
1: I look fantastic.
0: I've never fulfilled my potential as captain.
2: I murdered all 137 of my brothers.
0: Oh. Good. Let's move on, everyone.
3: Can I sit in your captain's chair? I'm getting a hot flush.
0: Yes, so am I. It's this mirror at the end of the
3: Can I remind you, sir? I am pregnant. My back is killing me, and I'm giving birth to the child of a deity.
0: No. She's right. Sorry. There you are, Karen. There, have my chair.
3: Oh.
2: I think we should tell him.
0: Of course. That's it. Karen, crew, why are we here? We are here because this is the place that has been chosen. Here, Karen will deliver her special child.
3: What? In front of a mirror?
2: Sir, there is something urgent you need to know.
0: Mr. Quiet, Jackson. I'm about to make the most important speech of my life. I feel honoured to be a cog.
1: A what?
0: A cog in a much greater machine. All my career as captain, I have sought a role, something for which I would be recognised and honoured. And here, at last, this is it. This is the greatest moment of my entire life.
1: Oh, there's mail, sir.
0: Yes, mail can wait.
1: It is marked urgent. Oh, for me.
0: Isn't it for me?
1: No, me.
0: Well, it's just captain.
1: Captain Melissa Patterson. Oh, that's interesting.

0: Interesting, isn't it, sir? Oh, there is one for you. Inside it, here.
1: Thank you. Captain Gordon Taylor, blah, blah, blah. Removed from your position. Blah, blah. Sacked? Blah, blah, blah. Please find enclosed P-45. Well, what does your letter say, Patterson?
0: Captain Patterson.
1: Sorry?
0: That's what it says. Captain Patterson. From now on.
1: What the hell's going on?
0: Thank you for letting us know about Captain Taylor's dangerous delusional state, re the Immaculate Conception. Obviously, he failed to understand the birds and the bees at Primary One, and as such, is in no state to run a Federation vessel. As for the prophecy of Alan...
1: Alan?
0: Superstitious hocus-pocus will not be tolerated. P.S. Thank you for the lovely photograph. We love the photo.
1: Well, they don't know what they're talking about. It was Steve, not Alan. Alan talked absolute nonsense. They'll change their tune when the baby's born, won't they, Karen? Karen?
2: Actually, there is something you should know. Karen and I, me and Karen, have fornicated, sir.
3: Oh, that's romantic. Fornicated?
2: All right, we've made big love.
3: Well, not big love, brief love. Small,
1: hang on.
3: Small brief.
1: I'm a little confused. You're telling me that you have broken the Federation's number one rule and had intimate relations?
2: Yes.
1: What are you doing? She's pregnant, man. Karen, you're carrying some sort of miracle child and you're still up at a bit of rumpy pump.
3: No,
1: this
3: no.
1: is bloody irresponsible. Can't you control yourselves?
3: No, sir. It was before I got pregnant.
1: You mean before you went on the planet and saw the godlike being and found yourself with child?
3: No. Me and Stuart made the child.
1: And so this god, did he what?
0: No! They lied! They lied so they wouldn't get into trouble and get court-martialed.
1: Right. Well, I knew that. I'm glad you picked up on that. Well done. Yeah, you've all done exactly what I thought you'd do.
2: Which is what?
1: What you've done. This. I was testing you. I did worry how long I'd have to keep all this up before you realised your duty to the fleet, but you've done very well. And Patterson, well done for reporting me, and well done the fleet in doing exactly what they should do in sacking me. Well done, everyone. It seems I've proved everyone is doing their job exceptionally well.
0: Except you.
1: Except me. I will now retire to the canteen for a cup of tea and to blow my head off.
4: Former Captain Taylor does not blow his head off, but he does slightly spill his tea. 20 minutes later, he returns to the bridge, where Chief Security Officer Melissa Patterson has instituted a new regime.
0: Get off the chair! That's my chair!
3: I'm pregnant!
0: Now, shit!
1: Excuse me, sir. But I was wondering, if you're captain, does that make me weapons expert?
0: Do you know anything about weapons?
1: No.
0: No. That's because I'm also the weapons expert.
1: There must be something I can do.
0: What do you know about?
1: Fashion?
0: Fine. I appoint you fashion expert of the ship.
1: It's not quite as epoch-making as I'm used to.
0: Right. Things are changing round here.
1: Let's see how you do.
0: Karen, Jackson, you're
1: it's
0: both...
1: It's not as easy as it looks.
0: Shut up. Both of you, for breaking fleet regulations, are under house arrest.
3: Oh.
0: You are confined to your quarters. When we get back to civilization, you will both be transferred to military jails.
3: Oh, Melissa, come on!
2: She's expecting a baby.
0: Guy 55, you're also under arrest for the murder of your 137 brothers.
5: Okay.
2: Now, hang on. If we're all under arrest and confined to quarters, how are you going to fly this ship?
0: I can fly this ship on my own. Technically and tactically, I don't need any of you. Except the captain. And he's the fashion advice. How do I look?
1: Smashing. Really good.
0: Right. Set coordinates. Coordinates set. Engage engines. Engine engaged. And off we go. Oh, shit.
4: You've hit the... Captain Melissa Patterson has accidentally crashed the ship into the end of the universe.
1: Well done. You'll certainly get in the history books with that, Patterson.
2: Yep, she's broken it.
1: She's broken the mirror at the end of the universe. Oh, dear. What's the consequences of that, Clive?
5: Well, a hell of a lot of bad luck. And it could upset the delicate equilibrium of the universe, stretch and possibly break the very fabric of time and space. And we could all end up on the front cover of Man's Worst Ever Crashes, Volume 2.
0: The front cover? Oh, God!
1: See, Patterson, it's not as easy as it looks. You've been in charge for all of 25 minutes. Had enough?
0: Yes.
1: Good. Lesson learned. I will resume command. All those in favour of Patterson being sacked, dismissed and banned from ever running a ship again, say, yes, we're in favour.
3: Yes, we're in favour. Oh.
1: Now, first, what are we going to do about this little problem of the mirror? Right. Any suggestions, Patterson?
3: Listen.
5: What's that? It's coming through the crack.
3: Look, sir. Oh, the reflection of the ship.
5: What about it?
3: Well, look at the bridge. We're not there.
1: Good. Is that good?
6: Sir, I'm getting a reading from the airlock. 5 humanoid life forms.
1: Life forms on board? Patterson?
0: What?
1: You're still second in command. What do you think?
0: I think we should probably get battle ready and check it out. Am I still weapons expert?
1: Yes.
0: Right. Let's burn some ass!
4: It is several years since any other humanoid life forms have set foot on board the Really Invincible. As they approach the airlock, the captain and crew are understandably nervous.
0: Keep back. Take positions.
1: Karen, you stand there.
3: Why me?
1: Just you fill the gap.
3: What, I'm a shield?
1: Yeah.
3: But I'm with child.
1: Exactly, you're 3 times the size. Besides, it's only an ordinary child. Everyone line up behind Karen.
6: I'm going in front.
3: Very gallant, stupid.
0: Open the airlock, Judson.
6: Can't Karen do it?
3: No, you do it.
6: Ready?
0: Do it.
4: The crew of the Really Invincible have finally met their match. They have come face to face with themselves. After several minutes of shock, nervous laughter, and introductions...
3: My name's Karen.
6: Stuart.
1: Captain Gordon Taylor.
6: You call me Flashdance.
1: You call me Flashdance.
4: Captain Taylor does the only thing left to him.
1: Everybody, to celebrate this marvellous occasion... cheese and wine in my quarters at a chop.
6: Absolutely wonderful idea.
1: I must say, I'm very taken with your pink shirt.
7: Oh, thank you, Flashdance. I'm also very taken with your pink shirt.
1: And your trousers are so beautifully pressed.
7: I pressed them myself. I insist on it.
1: So do I. I wouldn't let anyone else near them.
7: Apart from me.
1: I must say, it's lovely to meet someone who enjoys a cheese and wine as much as I do.
3: Oh, Stuart. This is Karen.
6: All right.
3: Karen, Stuart. Hiya, lovely to meet you.
6: All right, cheesy stick.
3: Lovely. Oh.
6: When in Rome.
0: You are hot too. You're hotter than I ever thought I was. You're scorching, babe. Is that a J75 paddle handgun in the pocket? Of course, with a telescopic dielectric laser refill. Ditto.
1: Dancing with oneself is marvellous. I know the next move before I do it, as do I.
4: After an hour of poor quality cheese and wine, the atmosphere is beginning to change.
1: I'd say you and I are pretty much identical, apart actually from the size of your shoulder pads.
7: Yes, well, I need more width to fix on all the stripes.
1: Oh, yes, stripes. Yes, there's a lot of stripes. And I see you've got a medal. Is that a...
7: Fleet commendation.
1: You've got a fleet commendation?
7: True. And this Victoria Cross here is for bravery on Alpha 4. I received this when I discovered my 100th species of new life. This is for saving an entire crew from a burning tower of death.
1: Right. What's that little brooch there that looks like a golf club? What's that for?
7: For golf.
1: Right.
4: It seems, having broken the mirror at the end of the universe, Captain Gordon Taylor and his crew have been forced to meet themselves. The selves they really want to be.
3: You are so lucky not being pregnant. I know. I wouldn't dream of being pregnant up here. I'll wait till I get home. We'll do it properly then. Hopefully the organic food range is set up when my husband will take off. You've got a husband? Oh, yes. And a little cottage with plenty of land for growing herbs. And for little ones.
6: Are you two together then?
7: No.
6: Well... sort of.
3: We're having a baby.
6: That's against regulations, isn't it?
7: Yeah.
6: What can handle that now? I won't want to be tied down. Too many women out there.
3: Stuart, why don't you show Stuart around the ship? I'm sure he'd like to see your handiwork.
5: Right.
0: Yeah, Captain Taylor, he's such an inspiring leader.
8: Really?
0: Taught me everything I know. Just put a word in with the Federation. There's talk of me getting a captaincy early next year. In fact, I'd be in charge of my own battle squadron. And I get to choose the uniform. I'm going to put them all in exactly what I'm wearing, including the medal. You ever run a shoe?
4: Meanwhile, on the settee, Clive 55 is getting to know Clive 55 better.
1: Die! Die! Die! Die!
7: Ah, Clive 55,
5: sir?
7: How are you getting on with Clive 55? Oh, is he asleep?
5: Yeah, he's tired.
7: Bored him to death, have you? You scientist. Though, I have to say, Captain Gordon Taylor was getting a little dull. What a fool of himself. Oh, look, at least Patterson's getting on with Patterson.
0: Eat this!
7: Good Lord.
0: Not so pretty now!
7: Patterson! What are you doing? You've shot yourself.
0: That was a pain in the ass, sir.
7: This is the cheese and wine. You can't shoot people at a cheese and wine.
5: Well, unless the cheese and wine are very poor.
7: Okay, that's true. No, you can't shoot guests.
3: Melissa, can I borrow your gun?
0: Go ahead.
7: Karen, what have you done?
3: She's done it all right. She's got everything and she doesn't look like a whale.
7: But you can't shoot people.
3: Well, I'm hormonal.
7: Stop this. Stop. Clive, do something. Clive, is he still asleep? I'm amazed with all this gunfire. He hasn't... he's not asleep, is he?
5: No, strangled.
7: Right. Listen, everyone. Jackson, what have you done with Jackson?
9: He didn't like my grouting, so I showed him this. Got 12 speeds.
7: I'm very disappointed in all of you. This cheese and wine could have been the greatest cheese and wine of our lives. It could have been momentous.
10: Ah. Captain, I've been looking for you.
7: Hello. Party's over, I'm afraid, Captain. So if you'd like to accompany me to the airlock, I'll...
0: Here's the gun, sir. You know you want to.
7: I will not. Come along, Captain. Of course. While we go, I can show you this little badge made by my crew, just to say how great they think I am and how much they love me. Would you like my autograph before I go? I am very famous.
10: Excuse me a minute.
7: Flashdance. No!
3: Yes! Well done, sir.
4: Having murdered themselves in cold blood, Captain Gordon Taylor and his crew dump their bodies in the airlock and jettison them into space.
10: Off they pop.
4: It has been an unusual end to a difficult day, but Captain Taylor hopes they can learn from the experience.
1: We can't be what we want to be. It's better to be who we are. Actually, what we want to be can be pretty ugly. Even uglier than what we are. The ego is dead. Long live the ego. I think we've all done very well.
5: There is still the problem of the cracking mirror, sir.
7: Well, that can't be helped.
9: Shouldn't we fix it? It is the end of the universe.
1: No. I am Captain, and we should do what I think is best for us and honourable for the Federation.
0: What's that then, sir?
1: Run away, pretend it hasn't happened, and hope nobody notices, and if anyone says anything, lie. Are we agreed?
0: So we can lie about me bashing into it?
1: Yep. No point in getting court-martialed over a tiny thing like that.
9: So we can lie about me and Karen, you know?
1: Oh, yeah, absolutely, yes, people way.
5: And what about me killing my 137 brothers?
1: What brothers?
5: Thank you, sir.
1: Meanwhile, I think a little music practice in my quarters would be in order. There's nothing like it to calm the soul and revive the spirit. And hopefully, when the next challenge comes up, we'll learn from our mistakes and we'll be ready to... No, not now, Karen. Perhaps one day we will, in fact, fulfil our remit and discover some new life.
3: I need some help here now.
9: I think he's coming, sir.
7: Oh, good Lord.
4: The day ends much as it began, with Captain Taylor and his crew struggling to cope.
7: 1, 2, 3... Very good. Ah, seems we've got ourselves a vocalist.
4: But they have, after all that, discovered new life. In The Spaceship, Captain Gordon Taylor was played by James Fleet, Stuart Jackson by Paul Barnhill, Karen Trex by Rosie Cavaliero, Melissa Patterson by Emily Joyce, and Clive 55 by Neil Warhurst. The narrator was Nicholas Bolton. The Spaceship was written by Paul Barnhill and Neil Warhurst and was directed by Sally Avens.
8: Well, come in, Smithers. What is it? Speak up, boy. Orange juice.
11: No, sir. New Kellogg's Rise and Shine.
8: Hey, finish.
11: And look at this, sir.
8: No peel, no pips, and it's got vitamin C. Well, Smithers, I suppose this is it.
11: What are you doing, sir?
8: Thank you, Governor. Wife and three pips to support. Thank you.
12: New Kellogg's Rise and Shine. Now tastes as good as orange juice.
13: I came across Mr. Kipling in a meadow by the church. If I've painted that spire once, he said, I've painted it a dozen times. He offered me an apple pie. An artist needs inspiration, he explained. Golden shortcrust pastry, delicious apple filling, and just the right amount of sugar sprinkled on top. But then, when it comes to the little details, Mr. Kipling does have an exceedingly good eye.
14: I hope you're not hungry, dear Henry, dear Henry. I've just burnt the roast and I've ruined the spuds.
15: Well, that's a nice thing, isn't it? After I've been working...
14: Henry, I've got me secret supplies.
15: You don't mean...
14: Polo mints.
15: Yum, yum.
16: Here, do you know something? If you stop eating bird's-eye beef burgers and eat these cheap ones...
17: All right.
16: You'll save Mum enough money to buy me a Leeds United tracksuit.
17: Fantastic.
16: I mean, they look the same, don't they?
17: Might look same, but they don't taste the same.
16: You can't tell the difference.
17: 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The cheap one's yours.
18: Bird's Eye. Somehow other beef burgers just don't taste the same.

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1: Quiet, please. 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

0: The Mutual Broadcasting System presents Quiet Please, which is written and directed by Willis Cooper and which features Ernest Chappell. 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
1: You ever know a medium? I mean, it produces ghosts and spirit voices, does table rapping and stuff. Yeah, I was married to one. Sure, it's phony. Most of them are phonies. Some of them ain't. Some of them are legit, I hear. You got a minute? Let me tell you, huh? Me? No, I'm not going anyplace for a while. Time, I got lots of. You going for this stuff? You don't, huh? Don't believe in it. Yeah, that's what they all say. Never had your fortune told, huh? Never had your hand read, the palmistry, I mean, at a carnival, amusement park, anything like that? I thought so. Sure, everybody's made one pass at least of supernatural stuff, occult. Sure, even when you read the fortune on the card that comes out of the penny weighing machine, you're on the edges of it. Human nature, that's all. Human nature. And it pays off right well when you're in the business. I know. Listen, it's good money, the psychic business, but stay out of it. It's not all phony. Yeah, if Georgie was here. But Georgie ain't. Georgie. My wife, the medium. We had this old house in Chicago.

0: fight. Quite a thing, Glug, especially for a 10-year-old brat. Well, Georgie and I had quite a discussion about Uncle Lars when he got the letter saying he was coming to live with us.
1: Well, you're going to have to look after him, Jim. I'm not picking up after you, let alone an old man that probably hasn't got all his buttons.
0: No, he's got good sense. He's only 97. He comes from Dalarna, where they live to be a million years old and dry up and blow away.
1: You got any money?
0: Yeah, must have.
1: Couldn't he go to an old folks' home or something?
0: Then leave the dough to the old folks, you crazy?
1: Wonder how much he's got. Oh, darn it, I'm sorry. That was a terrible thing to say. Poor old guy all alone.
0: Sure. He was nice to me when I was a kid. And he won't cost much to keep.
1: He says he'll pay his keep.
0: Oh? Just like him. Ah, you like him, Georgie.
1: Ever been married or anything?
0: Well, there's a kind of mystery, you know.
1: No?
0: There was a cousin Flora. I don't know who she was, but there was some kind of story about this cousin Flora back in Sweden. She came over to this country. They were going to be married, but she died in the Chicago fire in 1871.
1: And he kept house all by himself all those years.
0: Yeah, I suppose.
1: Maybe he's forgotten her, though. Long time ago, I guess.
0: No, he hasn't forgotten her. I don't think he has. I remember when I was a kid, he used to have a big, carved Swedish chest.
1: An oak chest, I guess.
0: Yeah, I guess so. It was all full of old-fashioned clothes. I got into it one afternoon at his house while he was asleep. Funny clothes. I remember a purple velvet dress.
1: Was she pretty?
0: I don't know. Never saw any pictures of it.
1: Didn't you ever ask him about it?
0: Nobody ever mentioned it to him. I remember my dad said something about it once. The old man ordered him right out of the house. Poor old guy.
1: Well, we'll make his last years comfortable, Jim.
0: That's my baby. Ah, you're a good kid, Georgie.
1: Mists are clearing now in the ray of moonlight. Is it moonlight? Falls between the tall trees. And I see a face. It is a little girl, a golden-haired little girl in a gown of shining silver. Her arms are outstretched. She is seeking someone. She stops. She wants to tell me her name. Her name. She says her name is Rosalind.
0: Rosalind, for God's sake, Georgie.
1: Oh, that's right. I forget it all the time, darn it. Rosalind. Rosalind. Rosalind.
0: Okay, don't forget it. If old lady watches here, you calling her darling baby out of her name, it'll screw up everything. And she's worth dough, Kitty.
1: I know, I'll remember. Where's Uncle Lars?
0: In the hammock out in the backyard.
1: Oh, he likes me very much, Jim.
0: You're crazy. He thinks you're swell. Well, he don't talk much to anybody, not even me.
1: That's like he's scared of me.
0: What are you talking about?
1: No, I'm not kidding. You ever see anybody put their hand like this?
0: No.
1: I have. Tell you what it is.
0: Well?
1: That's what people in the old country call horns of the devil. Carne di diablo, old man Garbaccio used to say down on Taylor Street when I was a kid.
0: So what?
1: Well, you see, you hold two middle fingers with your thumb, stick your first finger and your little finger out like horns, see? And you point at people.
0: Well, what for?
1: To charm against evil eyes.
0: What are you talking about?
1: Well, that's Uncle Lars when he's with me. He holds his hand like that all the time.
0: You think you got the evil eye?
1: It sure does, honey. Funny part of it is, baby, maybe I have.
0: You're screwy.
1: You know, fooling around with all this psychic stuff like I have, every once in a while you begin to wonder about things.
0: Like what?
1: I don't know, James. I mean, things.
0: Well, like what things, sweetie?
1: James, listen. When he makes the corny di diablo at me, I get the most awful pains around my heart.
0: My darling. Honey, you stop. You stop that, you hear? You're letting this stuff get to you. You can't do that. You're just being silly.
1: Yeah, I know. I know, Jim. He's silly, all right. But, you know, if you fool around with this stuff, you begin to wonder if maybe you really are psychic.
0: You said that. You're nuts.
1: I know, but... Oh, Jim.
0: Georgie, what's the matter?
2: My heart. Why, what's the matter, Jim? Is your wife sick all of a sudden?
0: And I looked up, startled, as the old man spoke from the doorway. Uncle Lars stepped forward, his hand outstretched to help me support Georgie. The fingers of his right hand were still clenched into the horns of the devil, into the charm against the evil eye. And then he opened his hand, and Georgie straightened up in my arms and drew a long breath and smiled at me. But I looked into her face, and there wasn't any smile in her eyes.
1: I'm all right. I'm all right, then. Tell Uncle Lars I'm all right.
0: And I looked deep into her unsmiling eyes. And I felt my own right hand twitch. And I looked down at it.

0: My forefinger and little finger had formed the shape of a charm against the evil eye. I lay awake a long time that night. Georgie, as long as we've been married, has always insisted on sleeping with a light on in the room. And, well, after all these years, I've gotten used to it, too. But she had a most disconcerting, is that the word? Disconcerting way of sleeping. A way that used to bother me at first when I woke up in the night and turned my head to hers on the pillow beside me. Well, she slept with her eyes open. No, don't be silly. Not wide open, but not quite closed. Georgie was a very good-looking woman, mind you, but asleep, with her eyelids not quite meeting and just a little of the pupil showing, she seemed to be staring. Or like... Well, I don't want to tell you what it looks like if you've never seen it. Oh, yes, she'd be sound asleep, sure. We used to laugh about it, so I got used to it. She said lots of people sleep that way. I don't know. I got so it didn't bother me anymore, like I said, but... Well, this time, I'd shut my eyes, and I'd have to open them again. And there'd be that glitter between her eyelids and the light of the lamp, like... I don't know why I did it. It sounds foolish, but... Well, I made the Corne di Diablo at her. And we stopped breathing. And I thought I'd never get my fingers apart. They were cramped, stiff, unwilling. But in a couple of seconds, I guess, I managed to pry them apart. And Georgie started breathing again, and she smiled and turned her face away from me. And for a long time, I lay there listening to her soft, even breathing beside me and saying over and over to myself, Georgie, I love you. And believe me, I did love her. But a thought came crawling in from the back of my mind, and it took hold of my brain. The first thing I knew, I was in those dreadful minutes between being awake and falling asleep, and I thought, Georgie, I love you. And I can kill you whenever I want to. And at last I fell asleep. And I dreamed about a woman in an old-fashioned purple velvet dress. A woman who laughed in a strange way. And I could never see her face. Only the purple velvet dress. And then the morning came, and it seemed all confused in my mind. And Georgie was cheerful and happy in the kitchen as we ate breakfast together. And I guess I held her hand thinking... A lot of nonsense, a lot of bad dreams, a lot of nightmares. Everything's all right, of course. And it was really quite pleasant, just the two of us. And it was that way for a week, maybe. We did a seance for Mrs. Watsis, and Georgie remembered to call a little girl Rosalind, and old Mrs., I forget her name, cried in the dark, asked questions about how Rosalind was doing in the great beyond, and Georgie made her happy with her answers, and we made $75 out of that. She bought a new hat that was just a hat brim with flowers on it, not at all the kind of hat you'd expect a spirit medium to wear. So it went on, as I said. We hardly ever saw Uncle Lars. He used to get up and make his own coffee first thing in the morning, long before we woke up. Then he'd go sit in the backyard, smoke cigars, and rest. So this one morning, we're sitting there, looking at the papers and being quietly happy. When Georgie got up to pour another cup of coffee, she stopped at the back door and looked out.
1: Dad? Where's Uncle Lars?
0: In the hammock, isn't he?
1: I don't see him.
0: He's probably putting around with the flowers.
1: No, not in the garden. I don't see him. Uncle Lars!
0: Well, heck, maybe he's still asleep.
1: He's always up so early.
0: Well, let him sleep. He's an old man.
1: I better see. I don't know. You know, Something might be... I better see if he's...
0: Yeah, he's asleep. Don't wake him. You all right?
1: Yes, come here.
0: Well, what's the matter?
1: Come here, quick.
0: Well, what's the matter?
1: Something's the matter with him.
0: Uncle Lars. He's had a stroke. That's what it is.
1: He was all right, Jens, when I came in the room. He was breathing just like a baby. And then when I came over and looked at him, he was just kind of gasped, and that awful look came on his face. Dent, what's the matter with you?
0: You looked at him. Roddy was 97 years old. He was entitled to a stroke. How do I know she did it? How do I know anything? How do I know when I pointed my finger at her that night, she stopped breathing? All I can do is tell you what happened. No, he wasn't dead. We took him to the hospital, and he was there a long time. The doctors told me it was perfectly natural. The stroke. He'd be all right for a while, they said. Then he'd have another, and that'd be that. So I said to myself, sure, it's natural. There's nothing magic or nothing, evil about this thing. Georgia couldn't be to blame. And even if she was, which I said to myself is silly, she couldn't help it. She didn't mean anything. She liked the old man. All right. You remember that woman in the purple dress I dreamed about, the purple velvet dress? The one in Flora's hope chest? Georgie, I said one day. Georgie, the funniest thing. I've been dreaming about that purple velvet dress I told you about. You remember?
2: In the chest?
0: Yeah.
2: But there's a lot of stuff in there.
0: Yeah, it's heavy, all right.
2: Funny about him and that girl that died.
0: Yeah.
2: He must have been awful in love with her.
0: Yeah.
2: Dreams are funny, Jim.
0: How do you mean?
2: Well, they mean different things. I wonder. Maybe you dreaming about her?
0: I didn't say I dreamed about her. I said the dress.
2: Well, maybe that's a symbol. Maybe that means... Maybe he's going to die. Maybe she's telling us that. Maybe there's something in the chest we ought to know
0: about.
2: Let's
0: not monkey with the chest.
2: She might be trying to tell us something.
0: Oh, stop, George.
2: No, James, I don't know. There's a lot of things we don't understand.
0: And then I got mad and I said, oh, for Pete's sake, let's get out of this stupid business. It's making us all nutty. Georgie said it wasn't stupid, and so we got into a fight. I got up and put on my hat and walked out of the house. And when I came home that night, I walked into the bedroom, and there was a woman in a purple velvet dress lying on Georgie's bed. And when I saw it was Georgie, a wave of rage just swept over me like a hot flood, and I slapped her, and she woke up and flew at me. What was wrong with us? She hit me, and I think I tried to choke her. We yelled at each other like a pair of wildcats. She scratched my face. I yanked her hair down. She struck at me again, and then I don't know how I did it. Something seemed to be pulling at my hand. And Georgie screamed again and fell down on the floor. I looked at my hand where it hurt. My two fingers were outstretched in the shape of a devil's horn. And I picked her up and put her on the bed. Took the purple velvet dress off her. And as it slipped over her head, she opened her eyes and she smiled at me. And I just flopped down alongside the bed, put my arms around her, and cried like a baby. And then a few nights later, we brought Uncle Lars home from the hospital. I put him to bed. Georgie went out in the kitchen to make coffee. She knew Uncle Lars was nervous with her around. Georgie was a good kid, like I told you. So I sat on the edge of the bed and felt sorry for the old man.
3: Jens.
0: Yes, Uncle Lars. You feel all right?
3: The purple dress.
0: What?
3: The purple dress.
0: Well, what? What about it?
3: Your wife put it on.
0: Why?
3: I know. Laura told me.
0: Uncle Lars.
3: You must not put it on, Jens.
0: Well, I'm sorry, Uncle Lars. She didn't mean anything. You know that.
3: She has the evil eye. Your wife.
0: Oh, Uncle Lars, now let's not...
3: You know she has. Don't you?
0: Well, I... No, I don't know it.
3: Then, beware of an evil woman.
0: But Georgie's not...
3: I speak of Flora.
0: Why, I thought you... I mean you...
3: I am close to dying now, Shank. I tell you something.
0: Well?
3: Flora. I love Flora Vaughn.
0: Of course.
3: She died in the fire.
0: I know.
3: I killed her, Shank.
0: Why? What is it?
3: I locked her in the house and I let the fire burn her.
0: Uncle Lars.
3: Be still. Flora was an evil woman. I loved her and she... Let us not speak of that. Let us not speak of how I found out. Let's just say that there was another man. And she laughed at me and called me a dumb fool and... Then there was the fire. I had bought her the new purple dress and I came home and...
0: Uncle Lars, do you... I mean, do you want to tell me all this?
3: I have told you. She hated me, Jenny. She has hated me so long. And beware of an evil woman. He called you. Take care.
1: Yeah, come here, dear.
0: I'll be right back, Uncle Lars.
3: Don't tell her.
0: Of course not. I'll be right back.
1: Yeah.
0: What do you want, Georgie?
1: Come here, please.
0: Shall I close the door?
3: Please.
0: Where are you, Georgie? Well, what have you got the light off for? Georgie, where are you?
1: She's still going.
0: What are you doing?
1: She's still untying something.
0: Well, turn on the light. Well, listen, I... What are you...
1: I'm doing something for Uncle Lars. He's afraid of me, and he doesn't like me, and I want to...
0: What are you up to?
1: I'm going to bring Flora back to him.
0: George.
1: Be still. I found out I can do it. I told her there were things we didn't understand. I tried it, and it's easy. Poor old man. I'm going to let him see the girl he was in love with.
0: Stop, Georgie.
1: I can't stop now. Be still, George.
0: Georgie, you don't know what you're doing. Stop. Stop.
1: Flora! Flora!
0: Stop it!
1: Flora! Flora!
0: Georgie, I tell you, she... That something choked off my voice. I tried, but I couldn't say another word. Over in the corner, I could see a little pale, purplish light. I could hear Georgie moaning. And I couldn't move hand or foot. It was like something holding me by the arms. I heard Uncle Lars call to me.
3: Then... What are you doing?
0: And Uncle Lars' door opened slowly.
1: Lars, I did come back.
3: Lara!
0: And I felt something release my arms then, and I reached for the light switch, and suddenly the room was bright again. Georgie was huddled in a chair across the room, her eyelids nearly closed, and the bare light glittered between them, and she was breathing heavily. But at the open door beside me, there stood a tall woman in a purple velvet dress. And I heard her laugh. And she turned to look at me. And she had no face. She raised her arm toward me. I felt my own right arm lifting and my fingers squirming into the shape of the Corne di Diablo. Into the charm against my wife, who had only tried to be charitable to an old man and who had brought his death upon him. And so I... brought my wife's death upon her, too. In that old house. But Georgie struggled to her feet, took two steps toward my outstretched fingers and said, Dennis, darling, very clearly, and fell. And I felt something soft clinging against me. I dropped my eyes and there was the purple dress slowly sinking empty to the floor at my feet. And there was the sound of soft, distant laughter in my ears. And so, I'm here. And tonight they'll take me out. And I won't be coming back. How could I explain two dead people with a mark of horrible, violent death on their faces? Alone in an old house with a man who was sitting on the floor, gibbering... Carefully, Oh, so carefully ripping an old-fashioned purple velvet dress into shreds.

0: Your Quiet Please story tonight was called As Long As I Live. It was written and directed by Willis Cooper. The man who spoke to you was Ernest Chapman. And Alice Reinhardt played Georgie. Uncle Lars was Bruno Witt. And Lotta Savisky was Flora. As usual, music for Quiet Please is played by Albert Berman. Now, about next week, here is Willis Cooper.
1: All the characters in tonight's story were, as usual, figments of my own imagination and have no relation to anybody living, dead, or undead. Next week, our story will be The Man Who Stole a Planet.
0: And so, until next week at the same time, I am quietly yours, Ernest Chapel. Quiet Please comes to you from New York and a certain Canada through the facilities of the Canadian Broadcasting Corporation. 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

Gibson of the International Secret Police.

0: Clint Barlow, one of the youngest, most brilliant, and trusted men in the International Secret Police, has just brought a spectacular criminal case to a successful conclusion. Now he is about to go on a well-earned vacation, and we find him in his rooms with Speed Gibson, his orphaned 15-year-old nephew whom he is raising. He has his hands full, for Speed is the typical American boy, interested in shortwave radio, aviation, and most of all, in the International Secret Police. Because of Speed's interest in the organization and his evident aptitude, Clint has been teaching him as many rules and regulations of the secret police as he could without violating his oath of secrecy. As a result, Speed looks on crime as the height of weakness, failure, and cowardice, and has determined to do his part to end it. His admiration for his uncle and his work drives Speed on to study everything useful to a member of the secret police, for he is determined to join that organization and work with Clint. At the moment, however, Speed is working on a model of the China Clipper while Clint is reclining on the couch, snowed under with travel folders.
1: Oh, oh boy. This is the life.
2: Nothing in the world to do but decide where to go on a vacation. Well, let's see now. Here's Palm Springs, Miami, the mountains. Hey, Speed, where would you like to go best?
3: China.
2: China? Hey, look here, fella. I can only get away for about a week or 10 days. It'd be reasonable.
3: What's that, Uncle Clint?
2: No, you didn't hear a word I said. Come back from wherever you are and listen to me, will you? This is important.
3: Gee, I'm sorry, Clint. But when I get working on this Clipper model, I forget about everything else around me.
2: You imagine you're actually flying in it, huh? I suppose I yanked you back from Wake Island when I asked you where we ought to go for our vacation.
3: No, I believe it was Midway.
2: Say, Speed, with your imagination, you could stay right in this room and fly all over the world.
3: Yeah, but I'd a lot rather really fly, wouldn't you?
2: Yeah, you know flying is my middle name. I've had enough traveling for a while. What I want to find now is a nice, quiet place where there's nothing to do but rest.
3: Oh, heck, that's no fun.
2: Well, maybe not for you, but it's fun for me. On my vacation, I'm going to do nothing but enjoy the beauties of nature.
3: No. Someone's at the door.
2: So I hear. See who it is, Speed. If it's anyone for me, tell them I've gone to China.
4: Okay. Oh, it's Barney.
5: Hello, kid. Is the mastermind at home?
4: Yeah, he's on the couch trying to find a vacation spot where he can do nothing but admire the beauties of nature.
5: Well, he don't have to go away on a vacation to do that as long as he's got me around.
2: Oh, say, when you come around, I see nothing but trouble. Now, you better not tell me that you've just come from headquarters and that the chief wants to see me about another job.
5: Can't a guy drop in for a friendly visit without being accused of everything under the sun?
3: No, I'm glad you came, Barney. Look at my Clipper model.
5: Say, that's a beaut, kid. First thing we know, you'll be piloting one of them Clipper planes across the water.
3: Maybe. But I'm going to be in the secret police like Clint and you. That's why I've been studying all the rules and regulations and asking you and Clint so many questions.
2: Well, you've got a flair for it, all right, Speed. But you know, it's the hardest work a man can do.
5: I'll say it is. Especially when you're in the strong-arm division like me. That's what you want to work for, kid.
2: Oh, is that so? Oh, listen, you big ox. Brains will get you out of many a fix that brawn never could.
5: I thought I'd get you off of that couch sooner or later.
3: The first time he's been off is his breakfast, Barney.
5: And you'll notice I didn't use any muscles getting him off either. It was brains. Who was it said he had the brains and me the brawn for our partnership, huh?
3: Both have plenty of both, if you ask me. I don't know what else going to leave me when I start working with you.
2: No, don't worry, Speed. You have youth, a fresh viewpoint. We've been in the game so long, we're apt to get in a rut. You'll be able to see many things that we may overlook.
5: Well, now that that's all settled, is there anything to eat in this place?
2: No, but that's an idea. What do you say you go out and buy some food and bring it back here?
5: Oh, yeah? If I get food, I should come back here with it.
3: Oh, please, Barney.
5: Can I go on your vacation with you if I do?
2: Nothing doing. I see enough of you when I'm working with you. I want to rest in peace.
5: Yeah. If it wasn't for me, you'd have been resting in peace long ago. I've gotten you out of plenty of scrapes.
2: Yes, I admit that I couldn't breathe if it weren't for you. But if you'll only forget the past and stop talking shop. I'm on my vacation, my boy, even if I am still at home.
3: I bet you'll stay at home, too, Clint. The chief will have a new case for you before we can get away.
2: He will not, because we're leaving tonight.
5: Where are you going?
2: I don't know yet. And I do know it'll be someplace where headquarters can't reach me.
3: Uh-oh.
5: So you're going on a vacation, huh?
2: Answer it, Speed. Say I'm not here.
3: But Clint...
2: Answer it.
4: Hello? Oh, hello, sir. Yeah, he's here.
3: For you, Clint. It's the chief.
5: Speaks well for your training, Clint. The kid won't lie even for you.
2: No, sir. Hello, chief. Hmm? Yes, we're leaving tonight.
3: Gee, but it's another big job. I wish you'd take it.
2: What's that, chief? Oh, now look here, sir. You promised me a vacation, and I'm going to hold you to that promise. Well, if something's up, let the other boys handle it. Why, sure, you're plenty of good men. Yes? No. Yes? No.
5: I wish he'd make up his mind.
3: Shh, I want to hear.
2: Oh, yes, I can reach Barney Dunlap for you. He's right here. What's that, chief? You want speed?
3: Gee, the chief wants me.
5: Sit down and listen.
2: Oh, no, I can't do that, sir. I'm very sorry, but... Oh, yes, I'll send Barney over, but don't count on me. And certainly not Speed. What's that, Chief? The octopus. I'll be right over. Yes, sir.
5: What's on the fire, Clint?
3: What did the Chief want me for, Clint?
2: The vacation's off, Speed. Come on, Barney. We gotta get down to headquarters right away. The octopus gang's at work again.
5: The octopus gang? Suffering Wang Doodles. Where to now?
2: Hong Kong. Oh, where's my tie? Where's that comb?
3: Here they are, Clint. But what's the octopus gang?
2: It's the worst criminal gang in modern history, Speed. No one has ever seen the leader, the octopus, but his organization covers the earth, exactly like the tentacles of a giant octopus. He's diabolical, a genius of evil, with a brain so brilliant that he has successfully eluded every effort made by Scotland Yard, the French Sûreté, and even our own secret police.
3: Gee, he's sure public enemy number one then, isn't he?
5: Kid, from all I've heard of him, he's a super colossal public enemy number one.
2: Yes, and his power is constantly growing. He must be trapped. It'll be our biggest job, Barney.
5: I'm ready for it, buddy.
2: Well, come on, then. The chief naturally didn't give me any details on the case over the phone. He just mentioned the octopus. But that was enough for me.
3: But what about me, Clint? The chief mentioned me, too, didn't he?
2: Oh, yes, Speed, but he had the wrong idea. Haven't time to tell you now. I will when I get back.
3: Oh, no, Clint. Let me go with you, please.
2: Now, Speed, what's the most important thing a member of the secret police must know?
3: How to obey orders.
2: Well, then, as your superior officer, I order you to remain here until we get back.
3: Yes, sir.
2: And carry on with the China Clipper while we're gone, fella.
3: Gee, Barney, how can I work on a Clipper model when there's something really big in the air?
5: Well, kid, I don't know.
3: I wonder what the chief wanted with me. Oh, doggone
5: it. So long, kid. I'll bring some food back.
3: Clint always says how fine I'm doing in the secret police studies. But when I maybe get a chance to do some real work, what happens? I gotta stay home. No adventures could ever happen here at home. Now what? Oh, hello.
6: Does Clint Barlow hang out here?
3: Clint Barlow? Why, he's not here.
6: Oh, no. Don't try shutting the door in my face. If he ain't here, that's fine. I'll just come in and wait. But not long enough for him to get back.
3: Who are you?
6: Just call me Blackie if you must call me something. Yeah. Nice little joint Barlow's got here.
3: Well, what do you want with my uncle?
6: Listen, I didn't come here to answer no questions, see? Just keep out of my way and you won't get hurt. But don't bother me none.
3: I won't, but I gotta make a few phone
6: calls. Keep away from that phone if you want to stay healthy.
3: Well,
6: and speaking of phones, your uncle was talking on that one just a few minutes ago, wasn't he?
3: I don't know.
6: You don't, huh? And I'll tell you, he was and I wasn't here. Barlow was chinning with his chief about the octopus gang.
3: Octopus? That's a kind of fish, isn't it?
6: Sometimes. Play dumb if you want, Speed Gibson, but you ain't fooling nobody. I heard the chief talking to Barlow about you.
3: You heard him?
6: Yeah, your phone wires tapped. I didn't learn much, but what I did hear made me kind of curious. I saw Barlow and his pal leave, so I thought I'd mosey in and learn some more.
3: Well, who are
6: Never
3: you?
6: Never mind. I'm going to take a look around. Maybe I'll find something that'll tell me more than you can.
3: Hey, keep away from that desk.
6: Who says so? Sit down and shut up.
3: Keep your hands off those things.
6: You keep away from me or I'll fix it so you won't worry about what I'm doing here. What's that on the table?
3: My clipper ship.
6: Yeah? I suppose your Uncle Clint made it for you.
3: No, I made it. It's just like the real one. The body's real heavy. I weighted it so as it'd have perfect balance.
6: I ain't interested in clipper ships.
3: Well, here's one that'll be interesting to you. Oh. Golly, I knocked him cold.
5: Steve,
1: let us in.
5: You
1: have your lock on this door.
4: Yeah, I forgot my hat.
5: Suffering Wang Doodles. Who's this guy? Somebody's put him on ice. And look at Speed's Clipper model. It's wrecked.
3: Yeah, I ruined it.
2: Who is this man?
3: He was looking through all your papers in the desk here. And he knew about you talking with the chief about the Octopus Gang. Said he'd tapped our wires.
5: Let me get the handcuffs on him.
3: Did I do the wrong thing, Clint?
7: The wrong thing? Why, you're the best man of the three of us. Come on, get your coat, Speed. You've got to come along and deliver your prisoner.
3: What?
7: If the chief doesn't make you a bona fide member of the secret police for this, I'll eat Barney's hat. Speed, you're the first person who's ever captured an Octopus Gangster. Come on, let's get to headquarters.

0: 31½, 32, 33, 35, 40, and 10 is 50, and 50 is a pound. 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
2: Will you have a polo, dear Liza, will you have a polo, dear Liza, polo?
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3: 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Have one.
4: Yes, it's for you, it's your dinner. It's called Cupboard Love. 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It's a new kind of cat food. Moist. It's good for you. Like it?
5: New Cupboard Love. 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
7: Lights out, everybody.

This is a tale they tell of another Christmas. A Christmas 19 years ago. The Great War was over. War-weary soldiers and officers were at last being allowed to rest, to enjoy such recreation as soldiers might find. Leave areas were established in various parts of France, and at intervals, individuals were sent from the stations of their organizations to these areas, there to rest and refresh themselves for a brief period. The story properly begins on Christmas night, 1918, 19 years ago. A leave train was just coming to a halt in the station at Villefranche.

0: Je montais à ce compartiment-là, monsieur. 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
1: 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I see the bite of mine. Here you are, Mike. Ça.
0: Ah, merci, merci, monsieur l'anglais, merci.
1: I'm not English, you know, chap. Australian, NZAC. Complete.
0: Ah, oui, oui, oui, oui. 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
1: Righto. And Merry Christmas, old chap.
0: Un joyeux Noël, monsieur l'Australien.
1: Excusez-moi, monsieur, but I, s'il vous plaît, I would like to, venir ici. Oh, blast it, I can't talk the ruddy language.
2: It is not necessary to speak the blasted language, monsieur, since I speak yours after a fashion.
1: Oh, beg pardon, old chap. The station master told me you wouldn't mind if I stowed myself in here, would you? I hope.
2: I should be very glad indeed of your company. I am Captain Esme Rochefort de Gascoigne. At the 212th Regiment Artillery, GPF.
1: I'm Lieutenant Horace Ballantyne of the Australian Light Horse, sir.
2: You are welcome, monsieur. May I help you with your baggage?
1: I'll have it stowed in half top. Thank you. There. Oh, going on leave, Captain?
2: Oui. I am not sure where yet, but c'est la guerre. One never knows where it goes in this world.
1: Too right, Bigger. That was jolly good of you to share your compartment, old chap.
2: I am only too glad. It has been rather a lonely journey so far. I am delighted of someone to talk to.
1: First-class compartments are not too easy to copper, either. A bit cushy, this, isn't it?
2: Not too bad, indeed. You'll pardon me, I know, but I am a bit curious to know how an Australian officer should find his way to Via France.
1: I don't quite know myself, Captain. Gascoigne, is it?
2: Yes. And your name is Ballantyne?
1: Right.
2: I must remember.
1: Well, I was at Gallipoli in the infantry with the Exocook. The 3rd Officer Division, you know. Got a bit of a crack in the head, and the first thing I knew, I found myself transferred as town miser of a village a few miles east of here. Nothing but Americans in it.
2: Oh, the Americans. They are good soldiers, eh?
1: Fair dinkum.
2: And now you find yourself bound for leave on Christmas night.
1: Righto, and jolly glad of it.
2: Hmm. Where are you going, do you know?
1: Report to the RTO at Isle of Bain. That's all I know.
2: You have the same difficulties in your army, I see. One never knows where one goes. You are a long way from home, my friend.
1: Righto, a bloody long way. Halfway around the world, you know.
2: And you have come to fight for France. I salute you, monsieur.
1: It's been fun.
2: Oui. And now it is over. And our young men lie dead under the stars out there.
1: We lost a few, too.
2: Our young men, monsieur. French, British, Australian, American.
1: Not to mention a few German chappies.
2: Quite. Eh bien, one cannot make the omelette without breaking the eggs.
1: A bloody lot of good eggs, friend Gascoigne.
2: Oui.
1: I wish the blasted train would start.
2: There's always a mystery how they control these trains. Particularly when one wishes to go somewhere in a hurry.
1: Oh, American chap out there, looking for a flight, I fancy.
2: Perhaps we could invite him in here, if you do not mind.
1: Why not, if it's all right with you?
2: Oh, he's a comrade, and there is little room on the train.
1: Righto. Oh, Yank. Yank there. This way, Yank.
2: He comes?
1: But strike me pink now. The blighter's black. And an officer, too.
2: So? I have heard that the Americans have 2 divisions of Negroes, and they have many officers who are, as the Americans say, colored also. But I have never seen one.
1: You don't mind if I ask him in?
2: My dear Ballantyne, why should one mind? Is he not a man, an ally, an officer? Do we dislike one another because I am French and you Australian?
1: Good chap. We've lots of blacks in our units. What the devil's the difference? What difference does it make what color the blighter's skin is? Room here.
3: Do you mind awfully, Lieutenant?
1: Not much room anywhere else, old chap. Oh, come in, come in. We've room for one.
3: Thank you. I was afraid I was going to be left behind.
1: My name's Ballantyne, Lieutenant Australian Rifle.
3: I'm Captain Melvin, 370th American Infantry.
1: Delighted, Captain. And this is Captain... I have to help the chap out, Captain.
2: I am Captain Esme Rochefort de Gascoigne of the French Artillery, Captain. Welcome.
3: Gentlemen, thank you.
1: Oh, here. Give me your musette. I'll shove it up in the rack.
3: Oh, thank you, Lieutenant. Feels good to get that thing off my shoulder.
2: Sit down, Captain Melvin.
3: Thanks. Been standing around there all day long on one foot and then on the other waiting. Finally, when the train did pull in, I thought I was still going to stand there. Good of you to take me in.
2: We are delighted.
1: Right, sir.
3: You're an Australian, eh, Lieutenant?
1: Right, sir. From Adelaide.
3: I just think of that.
1: Where are you from, Captain Melvin?
3: Oh, I'm from Chicago.
1: And you, Captain Gascoigne?
2: My home is in Bayonne, as one might infer from my name.
3: Your name, Captain?
2: Gascoigne. Bayonne is in Gascony, you see.
1: Oh, I see.
3: Oui. It's odd, ain't it? Here we are, three of us in one railway coach, bound for somewhere. And we've come from all over the world to meet on Christmas night in France.
1: We don't even know where we're going, do you?
3: Well, I haven't the slightest idea. Liberty, that's all I know.
1: Well, may as well have a spot of Christmas cheer, eh? A bottle of rather good wine in my museum.
3: And so have I.
2: Not to be outdone in this matter, mes amis, I also have a bottle of Lacrimae Christi.
3: Tears of Christ.
2: A very precious wine in these days, mes amis. I do not remember how I came by it, but suffice it to say, I have it. Ah, we are about to start, huh?
3: We are starting.
1: Oh, a ruddy happy crowd out there at the station. Christmas.
2: We still Christmas, despite the fact that most of them all want to get out of the town and go somewhere.
3: Last Christmas, I was down in Texas, in Logan.
1: I was in the hospital at Marseille.
2: And I, mes amis, had dinner with a German general.
3: A German general?
2: Captured on Christmas Eve.
3: Oh, yeah.
1: Gentlemen, will you drink with me?
2: With pleasure, oui, if you will drink with me.
3: And with me.
1: Well then, to Christmas, eh?
3: To Christmas. To Christmas.
1: You know, my musette's so bloody full of junk of all sorts. I was afraid I might have lost the bottle.
3: Souvenirs, huh?
1: Oh, yes. Silly toys and things that I picked up. Give them to some kid somewhere. Lord knows they have few enough.
2: I have gifts, too, in my musette. There is no one left of my people to give them to, but it is a sentiment. Sentiment for Christmas.
3: Suppose we all do that. Mine's packed with odds and ends. I didn't know if I'd ever get back to that outfit after this leave, so I got some souvenirs together.
2: Shall I drink, mes amis?
3: Oh, not now. Thanks, Captain. I'll wait a while.
1: I think I shall, too.
2: Quiet. It is a beautiful night, eh?
1: Clear. You know, if the war was still on, I'd expect to hear someone shout, "Lights out, jerry's up." Have a lot of bombs landed our laps.
2: I hope we are done with that, monsieur.
3: Amen.
1: No moon, though.
3: Yeah. But look at them stars.
1: Oh, see that one over there. You might imagine it to be the Star of Bethlehem. Bloody bright, isn't it?
2: Oui. Nearly 2,000 years ago. I wonder if that same star still shines upon the earth.
3: If it does, we wouldn't know it. Not us. Fight wars and deny the name of the man that was born under it.
1: Religious, Jack?
3: No. No, not at all, Lieutenant. Way from it.
1: I'm not a religious chap either. But used to have some jolly times as a kid at Christmas time, though. Church things and all that, candles, whatnot.
2: One is not religious, save when one sees the star shining down on him.
3: I wonder if that could be the star.
2: And why not, my friend? Our earth changes, but the everlasting stars change not.
1: Be funny if it is, wouldn't it? Bonjour.
2: Oui. But our journey is long, gentlemen. If you wish to sleep...
1: You're sleepy, Captain?
2: That little drink of wine has affected me, I fear. I cannot keep my eyes open.
3: Yeah, I'm a little tired myself. Standing around all day in that station, there was no place to sit down.
1: I can always sleep myself.
2: I propose, then, that we do sleep for a little while, my friends.
3: Talking to sleep made me sleepy. I'm all for it.
1: Shall I turn down the lights?
2: If you will, monsieur. Pleasant dreams. Merry Christmas.
1: And Merry Christmas to you both, gentlemen.
3: Yeah, and to you, Lieutenant Valentine. Captain Gascoigne.
2: Yonder star shall watch over us. N'est-ce pas?
3: The star that shone on Bethlehem.
1: Good night.

0: Are you asleep?
1: I'm not.
2: Nor I. Almost, though, I must say.
0: I was thinking. It seems that I have met you both before. Somewhere.
2: That's really odd.
0: Why, my friend?
2: I was thinking the same thing.
1: I was, too. But it couldn't be. One from France, one from Australia, one from America.
0: Oui, it is so. Good night, my friends.
2: Good night.
1: Good night.

0: Hey, friend Gaspar, we have journeyed far, and the sign that thou didst promise to us is not yet.
1: Peace, Balthazar. We have not yet come to the end of our journey. Behold, Melchior crieth not out. Canst thou not study his patience to be like unto him?
0: Yet thou art tired, Melchior.
2: Aye, I am tired and weary. Yet must we go on. No man knoweth what the end of his far journeying shall bring him.
1: Dost thou see, Balthazar? Thou must needs have faith.
0: I have faith, friend Gaspar. Yet my burden upon my shoulder is cruel heavy, and I would fain rest.
1: Have faith, O Balthazar. Have faith, I conjure thee.
0: Faith. Aye. Lead on, O Gaspar. Whither thou goest, there will I follow thee.
2: And also I, Gaspar. For I know that thou art inspired of God, that his hand doth lead thee.
1: Yet not even I know what miracle he will do before our eyes.
2: No matter. We will follow and thy road lead to death. Now, which road takest thou? That to the right hand or to the left?
1: I know not.
0: Wilt thou not call upon God, Gaspar?
1: Aye. Kneel down, brethren. O Lord, Father God, lead us, thy servants, in the way thou didst set out for us. For know, Lord Father God, that we are poor, and our eyes know not the right, and we would follow the way that thou wilt have us follow. Therefore we pray thee humbly, dear Father.
0: A miracle!
1: Miracle? What sayest thou, Balthazar?
2: Behold, Gaspar, a sign from the Lord Father God.
1: There is no sign.
0: Behold, in the sky.
2: A sign!
1: A star that burneth brighter than all the stars of the heavens. O Lord God, we thank thee. The way is before us. We follow thy will.
0: Behold, Gaspar, the star shineth upon the pathway to the left.
1: Forward, forward, brethren. For the end of our far journeying is at hand. Certes, this is a sign from God.
2: Behold, Gaspar, beyond the hill, the lights of a village.
1: It is so. Now we are come to our destination indeed. Haste, friends, haste.
0: Knowest thou what town is that, O Gaspar?
1: Nay, I know not, save that it be the end of our long journey.
3: O travelers! Have ye seen the star?
4: Who calls? Who art thou?
2: It is a shepherd. See the flocks of sheep beyond the road?
3: Seest thou the star, travelers? Knowest thou its meaning?
5: Aye, we have seen it, O shepherd. Yet we know not its meaning, save that a miracle of the Lord Father God is nigh unto us.
3: From the blackness of the sky it sprang into blaze, travelers. Dost thou think it portends the end of earth?
5: Nay, friend, not the end of earth. Say rather its beginning.
3: What sayest thou?
2: Behold, shepherd, the mantle of the Lord is upon him.
0: He speaketh of miracles.
1: Aye, and a miracle will come to pass. Haste, friends, haste, for this night we'll hear the voices of angels chanting and the sound of many great wings. Peace on earth. Peace, goodwill to men.
6: Glory.
0: Glory,
2: glory
0: to God.
2: Glory to God in the highest.
0: Verily, ye speak as men that understand the workings of the will of God.
1: Say now, shepherd, how is yonder village named?
0: Surely, if ye know what shall come to pass because of the star, how is it ye know not the name of the town?
7: We have come from far lands, shepherd.
2: Aye. What matters it if we know not such trifles as the name of a little hidden village? When we know of a miracle to be wrought in the name of Almighty God.
1: Aye, 'tis so.
0: What miracle shall come to pass?
2: It is hidden from our ken, O shepherd. Yet it shall come to pass. Fear not.
1: Aye. And such a miracle as shall set all the world to singing praises, lifting up their voices unto the heavens, crying in a loud voice, Mighty, mighty is the Lord God of hosts.
0: Ye be not of Israel?
1: Nay, I am from the land of the Greeks, And these my companions be also from far lands. Melchior from Ethiop, Balthazar, a wise man of Egypt, a soothsayer unto the king.
7: Ye have come far.
1: Aye, so. Since many days our feet have trod the pathways of hidden, unknown places. Yet always have we set our faces unto the east, obeying the bidding of a voice unheard, the guidance of a hand unfelt.
7: And ye go now into the town?
1: Thou hast not told us its name, shepherd.
7: Certes, all men know that yonder town is called the town of the house of bread, even Bethlehem. Know ye that I am of Bethlehem, where was born 1,000 years agone David, son of Jesse, that was king of Israel.
1: 'Tis well. For now I speak with the tongue of the Lord, the wisdom he hath put into my mouth. Behold, yonder Bethlehem, whence came David, king of Israel. Now this night shall be born Bethlehem, that Messiah, that very Son of God, which the ancient prophets have foretold. And this is the miracle that shall come to pass. For he shall be born of a virgin immaculate, and his name shall be Jesus, called Christ. O thou Lord God, Father, I give thanks unto thee that thou hast appointed me and my companions, that we shall be witnesses before all the world that the Son of God is born. Haste, my friends. We must on, for the miracle is at hand.
7: The Spirit of God is upon him.
2: Speak through the tongue of the Lord. Haste.
7: O holy man, may I not go with thee, seeing thou knowest not the village, and I with my brethren was born there.
1: Aye, thou mayest come with us, but haste, friends, haste.
2: Behold the star, how it seemeth to beckon us on.
6: Lo, it cometh down from the heavens and standeth above the rooftops of the town. It is the doing of God.
1: Aye, praise God.
2: Praise God.
6: Praise God.
1: Sling thy burthens from thy shoulders, friends. Haste, haste.
6: I marvel also that there should be lights abroad in the town. The hour is passing late, yet there is a light in every house.
2: Perchance the men of Bethlehem rejoice that the Messiah is born.
1: Nay, not so. For he is hidden from men, and they of Bethlehem know him not.
2: Then what?
7: The feast of Hanukkah is but lately over, my masters. The Feast of the Lights in memory of the Maccabee, and many remain. Also are there others in the town who have come to deal with the men of Herod, the Tetrarch of Galilee, even the tax collectors, and thus is the city full, even all the inns.
6: Dost thou know where we shall find him, O Gaspar? Hath it been revealed unto thee?
1: All in good time, my friend. We follow the star.
2: Perchance he shall be born in a family of high repute.
6: Aye. 'Tis not fitting that the Son of God shall come from an humble home.
1: The will of God shall be done. The child Jesus be born in the wide fields under the star, my friends. Haste.
7: Behold, these be the walls of Bethlehem, O wise man. Yonder lieth the gate.
2: Perchance the soldiers of the Tetrarch may refuse his admission into the city, Gaspar.
1: Nay, they are gone away, Melchior.
7: Aye, they all lie in the inns and public houses and carouse of the people of the town.
6: Gaspar, art thou sure indeed that we shall find him in Bethlehem?
1: Dost doubt the word of God, Balthazar? On, on.
7: Now, whither do we go, O Lord Gaspar?
1: Nay, me not, Lord Shepherd, for we are all humble men in the sight of God.
7: Praise God.
2: Praise God.
1: Behold how the rays of the star shine down upon a certain street. It is the way, friends. Follow.
2: Lo, one comes, Gaspar, in haste.
1: Aye, but so.
7: Perchance he knoweth.
4: Hold thou, men. Whither goest thou?
8: Who art thou? Stand aside that I may pass.
7: Who art thou? Know that I am citizen, even as thou art. If indeed thou art a citizen and not a strolling player or hawker of false jewels.
8: Oh, speakest thou thus to me, who am the great physician? Know, man, that I am Balthus, the leech, the learned, the clever, skilled in cupping and the art of the chirurgeon. The saver of lives, the bringer of babes into the world.
7: Peace! Thy tongue clacketh like a
1: bee. Sayest thou art chirurgeon, O man of Bethlehem?
8: Aye, I am that. I am Balthus, wrestler with the angel of death. Sometime physician under great Antipater himself. I am...
1: Hold, I pray thee. Hast thou attended woman this night that was brought of child?
8: And how didst thou know that, stranger?
1: Wilt thou say aye or nay?
8: Aye, I have done so. And look ye now. This night have I come upon a miracle, a very marvel, a prodigy of nature. Never before in all my time
6: have I... Cease thy clack.

0: Who art thou thus to
1: speak of the marvel that thou hast witnessed, man?
0: Behold, not 2 hours have passed since one came post-haste, crying before my door, O Balthus, O most noble surgeon, O saver of lives, come down and haste. And I, setting down the goblet of sack posset wherefrom I did drink, flung open the window and looked down.
2: To thy story, leech, to thy story.
0: Behold, crieth the man in the street, behold, Balthus, a woman hath need of thee in the stable, nigh unto the inn of the two oxen.
1: In the stable?
0: Aye, the stable. Now, I am a man of charity, and always ready to answer the call when sickness stalketh abroad. In the plague that came upon Bethlehem 9 years ago.
3: Aye, thou art always ready when thou dost smell the smell of gold, leech. Say on, and quickly.
0: If thou wilt but be still and let me. I spoke of a marvel.
3: Say on.
0: I flung my cloak about me, and I came in haste, as ill becometh a man of my age and girth. And yet I am charitable, I say, and behold, in yonder stable was a woman couched in the straw of a manger, brought to bed of a child.
3: Surely women have been brought to bed of a child in stables before, Carrigan.
0: Aye, so. But mark me well now, this woman was a virgin.
3: Nay.
0: I swear it by the holy phylactery, by my father's beard I swear it. Verily was a child born unto her, and she a virgin.
3: Thou hast drunk too much of thy sack posset, neighbor. Thou a physician.
0: I swear.
1: Hold. Thou said enough, leech. Verily hast thou stood before a miracle this night.
0: A miracle? In sooth, a very prodigy.
1: Where lieth the woman thou didst attend?
0: In yonder stable. The man did say that they had come from Nazareth in Galilee to give his testimony unto the tax collectors. And though they beseeched the innkeepers, yet would none of them give them room, saving only this one, who, having pity upon a woman with child, did say unto them that they might find bed amongst the kine in his stable, and did charge them not.
1: May all the blessings of God be on this innkeeper, that he hath offered shelter this night unto the Son of God.
0: Yea, what sayest?
1: And on thee, physician, for that thou didst lend thy hand unto her, who is the very mother of him who shall be the savior of the world.
0: Verily, I know not who thou art, old man, yet I perceive that thou hast the gift of prophecy. If I have served, then I am glad, for I took naught from them. And the babe did look upon me with a look that I shall ne'er forget, though I live to be the last on the earth. Now I crave thy blessing. If thou dost speak sooth, I am most blessed among men.
1: Verily shalt thou stand at the right hand of him who hath come to the earth, physician. Thine was the hand that first touched him. Verily art thou blessed.
0: I thank thee for thy grace, friend. Go now inside the stable. I go to the temple to render thanks unto God. For verily, I believe thee.
1: Now, my friends, 'tis the end of our long journey before us. Come with me, I pray, each of you. Come and fall down and worship the infant Jesus, Son of God, which shall be called the Christ.
4: Praise unto him.
3: Praise unto the Son of God.
5: I will not go in. I am not worthy.
4: Nay, shepherd, there be none of us worthy to touch his hand. Yet there be none too humble to do him reverence. Come.
1: Aye, come, shepherd.
3: Star waneth a little.
4: Shadows fall upon us.
1: The star paleth before his glory.
4: Nay, Gaspar. Behold in the sky a sign.
3: A sign? O Father, Lord God.
1: A sign. The shape of a man crucified upon a cross.

0: Where are we?
1: I... was a dream. But I saw you, too.
0: You saw us?
1: Hard to remember, but I...
2: Did you dream of free men, Melvin?
1: Yes, I
0: did, too.
2: Gaspar?
0: And Melchior?
1: And Balthazar.
2: Gaspar?
0: And Melvin?
1: And Valentine.
2: Good heavens! Look! Look at our shoes! All of us!
1: What?
0: Straw. Where
2: straw.
0: Did...
2: Straw! From a stable. And that smell. What?
0: Gentlemen, I have been in the East. I know what that smell is. It is myrrh and frankincense.

0: Belfast. Ballantyne. Gascoigne.
1: It's cry out unto... I say. What's the matter?
0: I was... dreaming, I guess.
2: What?

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a weird circle. In this cave, by the restless sea, we are met to call from out of the past stories, strange and weird. Bellkeeper, toll the bell, so that all may know we are gathered again in the weird circle.

0: Haunt of the past, phantoms of a world gone by speak again the immortal tale, The Bride of Death. This is the story of death, of a fearful prophecy fulfilled, of a love that could lead only to madness. The first ingredient was death, the cold, sharp steel bite of a Scottish claymore. In a narrow street in a town near Donaghfair, an old, half-forgotten Highland feud had flared again. Death peers over the shoulders of three young clansmen as a force twice their number beats them back. Stop a moment and see which one he chooses.
1: Prepare the outnumbered, my lord. Don't let them force you out. Keep your back against the wall. Watch out for the enemy. Keep your sword up, Kenneth. We'll beat them off. Get the traitors cut out.
2: Oh, Kenneth, my lord, you're bleeding.
0: Death has chosen Kenneth, Earl of Dunbar, oldest son of the noble Scottish house. The shouted encouragements of his servant Bruce will not help him now. The tears of his younger brother Douglas come too late. Together these two carry the wounded man into the home of the Domine. But the services of this holy man will not change the mind of Death.
3: Come, my son. Let us leave the brothers alone. It's the least that we can do at this moment. You've been wounded in the service of your masters.
2: Oh, it's only a scratch, Domine. I'd have died for either of them.
3: Each man must do his own dying. Even Kenneth, Earl of Dunbar. I believe the younger brother called you Bruce. We shall have to tear your sleeve, Bruce, to dress your arm.
2: I can't believe it, sir. You don't know his lordship. He won't let himself die.
3: The clansmen who set upon you, were they from Black Donald's castle?
2: No, they'd be the last to attack us. That feud has long been over. Derek MacDonald's daughter, Lady Margaret, is to marry young Kenneth. We were on the way to the castle for the betrothal feast.
3: But the brothers have been away from Scotland most of their lives. The Earl of Dunbar and his bride-to-be can't have seen each other since they were children.
2: Yes, but it was all arranged by their families years ago. He was to meet his bride for the first time. Oh, you don't know how much he counts on this happiness, Domine.
3: I think I do, Bruce. Did you hear the words he spoke to us before he lost consciousness?
2: You wouldn't find that strange if you knew Kenneth, sir. A man of iron will.
3: There was an uncanny look in his eyes as he said it. Living or dead, he said, he'd seek her out and have her for his own. Living or dead.
2: The death knell. He's...
3: Yes, Bruce. Your master is dead. The betrothal feast will never see its guest of honor. Why? My son, you're trembling.
2: Suddenly, Dominic, I'm afraid. You didn't know this man. I tell you, it'll take more than death to stop Kenneth, Earl of Dunbar.
0: Nevertheless, death was the first ingredient. It was in the mind of Lady Margaret as a girl that the fearful prophecy was planted. But even today, neither her father nor her Aunt Mary know it is there. But it was the second ingredient. It was fear.
4: Oh, Father, you can't make me do it. I will not marry the Earl of Dunbar. I'll never marry anyone.
5: Young Kenneth is not just anyone, Margaret.
4: Please try to understand, Davok. Margaret's high-strung. She's been alone too much. And now this sudden plan of marriage to a man she's never seen...
6: That none of us have seen.
5: 20 years ago, you and Kenneth Dunbar played together as children. His father, once the feud was over, became my best friend. We have followed closely his career on the continent.
4: A career of bloodshed and violence. A professional soldier. And now that he's returning to Scotland... You remember some absurd plan of the past to unite his clan and ours. You remember the Dunbar wealth.
7: Margaret, that's not fair to your father. All of us consider the Earl of Dunbar a fine match for you in many ways.
4: You've forgotten the stories of his fits of violence, his strange moods, his cruelty and overbearing willpower.
5: Gossip. Gossip in your overwrought imagination, Margaret. I have never intended to force you into this marriage.
6: Oh, Father, if you'd only...
5: I haven't finished, Margaret. I still don't intend to force you into it. The banquet this evening was arranged to, or shall I say, bring you young people together. Let it rest at that. But of one thing I am determined. If you reject the Earl of Dunbar, young Kenneth, you shall have no other husband while I live.
6: Thank you, Father. Thank you.
5: The guests have already begun to arrive. The guest of honor will be here before sundown. We both have duties to perform, Margaret.
6: Now that he's gone, come here and sit beside me.
4: I'm sorry I acted so silly, Aunt Mary. But if you only understood how I feel...
6: I think I do, dear. You're frightened.
4: I am. But not of young Kenneth Dunbar. It's Grandfather's prophecy, Aunt Mary, that frightens me.
6: Nonsense. Black Donald may have been eccentric, but he couldn't foretell the future, Margaret.
4: And then there was the story that he'd made a bargain with Death for being rescued from this room. And a prophecy of some kind that no one ever knew about.
6: And it's this superstitious nonsense that's been frightening you, Margaret?
4: It isn't nonsense, Aunt Mary. You see, I found the prophecy. It says, the last born of Black Donald's clan shall be the bride of Death.
6: Oh, you poor child. To have been living in the shadow of that fear. And all on account of that crazy old man. The bride of Death. Oh, don't look like that, Margaret. I can't imagine anyone more alive than Kenneth. You could hardly call the Earl of Dunbar a spectre bridegroom.
4: I know, and yet, somehow I'm afraid. I'm terribly afraid.
0: There we have two ingredients. All we have to do is to mix them. Perhaps woven together in just the right pattern, they might create a dark tapestry of madness. Twilight has fallen over the wildness of moors, and a soft wind moans through the trees in the garden back of the castle. Lady Margaret has slipped away from her guests.
8: Forgive me if I do not rise, Lady Margaret. I have traveled far to get here. I'm very tired.
4: Oh, I'm sorry I was so silly. But it was rather startling. I hadn't seen anyone come into the garden.
8: I came through the little gate at the far end.
4: But we never used that. I mean, I didn't know anyone knew of it except myself. It's all overgrown and the moor beyond.
8: I remembered it from many years ago. My home once lay across the moor.
4: But then, why, of course... Oh, I should have seen the resemblance to your father. You're the Earl of Dunbar.
8: You're surprised, Margaret?
4: No. Somehow I knew you were my friend. But you're different in a way, Kenneth. Quieter, more gentle than I'd expected.
8: There is much that can change a man, Margaret. But you're just as I pictured you, dreamed of you through the years. Lovely, gracious, a warm heart to welcome me home at last.
4: Perhaps. Don't you think we'd better go in, Kenneth?
8: Oh, you're shivering, Margaret. Are you cold?
4: No, no, it isn't that, Kenneth. I just happened to think of something. Perhaps you remember my grandfather.
8: Black Don? What Highlander doesn't? That might be he coming down the path this moment.
4: That's my father, Kenneth. Sir Davick MacDonald. I'm afraid he's going to be angry at you for appearing like a ghost out of nowhere.
8: His anger cannot reach me, Margaret. I'm beyond all human emotion now. Except my love for you. To have found you at last, that's all that's left. I haven't time for words, but you feel it too. I know you do. Nothing can separate us, Margaret. Not even death.
5: Welcome to Black Donald Castle, my lord. I had almost given you up.
4: You see, Father, Kenneth slipped in by the back way. I happened to see him here.
5: I know, Margaret. Your servant told me I'd find you here, Kenneth. The man is strangely frightened.
8: Bruce has had a trying day, Sir Davick. We both have. I hope you'll excuse us early.
5: Nonsense, my boy. You'll spend the night here. Now come along. My guests are anxious to meet you. Your fame has preceded you to Cairn Nagasha.
8: Even so, it has come too late.
4: What's the matter, Kenneth? You're not well.
5: Do look a trifle pale, my boy.
8: It's nothing, Sir Davick. A recent wound. I lost a lot of blood. Margaret, please stay near me. My time is short.
0: But time is not an ingredient, nor space. One evening may be an eternity, or a it may only be a fraction of a fraction, when love awaits the tolling of the midnight bell.
7: Oh, there you are, Dervok. I've been looking for you. It's nearly midnight and the guests are expecting a toast to the Earl of Dunbar.
5: Mary, I don't understand that young man's behavior. All evening he's avoided me.
7: He's avoided everyone, Dervok, except Margaret. I don't think his eyes have left her face all evening.
5: It's very strange. I have an uncanny feeling he means her harm. Mary, do you think I've made a mistake? My daughter and a man we know nothing of?
7: I've never seen Margaret look so happy, Dervok, and this in spite of the fear she's carried.
5: Clan or no clan, I've a good mind to put a stop to the whole affair. I've been too hasty. A Highlander for a son, not a pale-faced imitation, no matter how noble his family. Let no one say MacDonald gave his daughter to be the bride of a bloodless ghost of a man.
7: The bride of death?
5: Oh, for heaven's sake, pull yourself together, woman. Our friends are staring at you.
9: Your daughter and the Earl of Dunbar, they're together in the courtyard now.
5: And what of that, Wallace?
9: His lordship has ordered his horse. He means to leave. And Sir Dervok, he means to take Lady Margaret with him.
5: What? He avoids me like the plague, then seeks to take my daughter from me without so much as by your leave? Come, Wallace. Get my sword and bring your own as well. It seems the Donalds must once again teach the House of Dunbar its manners.
9: There he is, Sir Dervok. Lady Margaret, too. The servant already mounted. Over there by the gate. See?
5: Is this the way the Earl of Dunbar repays the hospitality of the Donalds? To steal my daughter like a common thief?
4: But, Father, let me explain.
5: I'll brook no more interference of my wishes. Join your aunt and wait for me. And now, sir, what have you to say?
8: Only that I shall return and take your daughter with me.
5: By Black Donald, sir! That you'll never do. You and your henchmen shall know the anger of my clan from this day on.
8: The anger of the Donalds cannot reach me now, Sir Dervok, nor any other human being, except your daughter's love. Oh, I must go. Before the final stroke of midnight, I must leave this place.
5: And it is well you do, young man, if you value your life.
8: I place no value on that which I no longer have, Sir Dervok. Go tomorrow to the great kirk in the town, and you shall understand my meaning.
5: You are mad. The same madness that claimed your father.
8: It is not madness that has claimed me, Sir Dervok. It is death.

0: the ingredients have gone into our story but one. The fear in the mind of Lady Margaret is a result of Black Donald's prophecy that the last born of his line would be the bride of death. The fulfillment of this dire foreboding seemed close at hand when her promised bridegroom, Kenneth, Earl of Dunbar, was stabbed to death on the day of his betrothal feast. Had this been known to Margaret, his first appearance before her might have brought madness with it. Instead, it added the ingredient of love. But now Sir Davick MacDonald, Margaret's father, has added the most potent ingredient of all. His anger at his noble guest's behavior brought forth truth, always a dangerous ingredient. To Black Donald Castle, it has brought terror and the dark suspicion that the specter bridegroom will return to claim his bride.
1: Lady Mary, is there no change in her condition? She hardly looks alive.
2: No, Davok. None of your doctors have been able to rouse her. From midnight last and all through the day I've been by her side, here in her bedchamber, she hasn't moved or spoken.
1: The events of last night have affected her mind, Mary. I wish I'd never heard of the House of Dunbar. If this ghastly story is true...
2: If, Davok, in your mind you're as sure as I am that we entertained a ghost last night. Else why should Wallace have ridden to town for you this morning?
1: It's time he returned.
2: Deep in your heart you know the fear of all of us who love Margaret. I could see it in your eyes when you returned from the courtyard last night to blurt out that awful story before your guests.
1: It was a mistake, I admit it, Mary. But how was I to know that Margaret had discovered Black Donald's prophecy? How was I to know her horror of being the bride of death?
2: You should never have promised her to a man we hadn't seen. You knew the reputation of Kenneth Dunbar, the strange, wild Highlander with an iron will that has given him life even in death, and now his threat to take her with
1: him. Quiet, woman. Kenneth, Earl of Dunbar, shall go back to his grave without her. The Donalds fear no man, living or dead.
3: Sir Davok!
1: Wallace, come in quickly. What have you found?
4: But Lady Margaret, sir, I do not want to frighten her again.
1: She can neither see nor hear you, Wallace. But you do not need to speak. I can read the answer in your face. We heard the truth from the lips of a dead man last night.
4: It is true, Sir Davok. His lordship was killed while on his way to the castle. I could not even get near the kirk. Clansmen from the hills have poured into town to view his body as it lies in state.
2: Hannah. Hannah. Hush, Margaret. Don't be frightened. No harm shall come to you.
1: Watch over her well, Mary. It may be that she will awaken soon. I must decide what shall be done. Come, Wallace. We have much to think of.
5: Kenneth.
2: Margaret, child. Try to hear me. This evil thing will never reach you. I shall watch over you. Try to forget your fears. Forget all about the Earl of Dunbar.
6: She has no fear of me, Lady Mary.
2: You... Oh, no. No, it can't be.
6: I came from the balcony, Lady Mary. Please do not be afraid. Don't move away.
2: No. No, you shan't have her. Never.
7: Kenneth, you've come back for me.
6: Yes, Margaret, as I promised. But the time has not yet come. You are ill. We must wait a little while.
7: But you will come back for me?
6: Very soon, my darling. Through the fears of those about you, through the dark prophecies of the past, I'll come. You're not afraid?
7: My fear was only that you'd left me, Kenneth. There are no words that matter anymore. I only know that I love you, that you're unhappy, that you need me.
6: We shall be together soon. Come, sleep now, and know that from windswept moors outside your window, I shall be watching over you.
0: The ingredients of life do not always mix as you expect them to. The poison of fear can often be cleared away by the potency of love. But the clansmen of Lady Margaret had no such protection as they looked upon the powerful ingredient of truth. Within the great stone walls of Black Donald Castle, the terror of the spectre bridegroom grew as the days went by. One night, as the wind lashed the rain across the moors and rattled the ancient casements in the great hall, Sir Davik paced uneasily before the fire.
1: In the name of heaven, Wallace, come away from that window. There's nothing to see. Warm yourself here by the fire.
4: It's a fearful night, Sir Davik. It's in my mind that the Spectre Bridegroom may be abroad again.
1: Watching won't keep him away. Nor guards either, for that matter. Did Lady Mary tell you that one of my men saw the black figure climbing down the vines beneath Margaret's window?
4: Aye, and that he vanished before his very eyes. It's common talk throughout the castle.
1: They think of nothing else, Wallace. I swear it's like living with people who have lost their minds.
4: It's Lady Margaret's health that concerns me, Sir Davik. She will not eat. She will talk to no one. She spends her days and half her nights watching from a window overlooking the garden.
1: You waste your breath telling me these things, Wallace. I know what's in your mind only too well. You think my daughter is mad, that she has come to think of herself as the bride of death.
4: I do, Sir Davik. As well as I love the Lady Margaret, I've seen the light in her eyes. It isn't fear, I swear. The lass is waiting for this dead man, this Earl of Dunbar, to return.
1: Wallace, you're one of my most faithful henchmen, but you're as bad as the rest. This talk is driving me daft. Go back to your window if you must, but hold your tongue.
2: Davik! Davik!
1: What is it, Mary? Is Margaret all right?
2: She's gone, Davik. Vanished. Her room is empty.
1: I thought I told you to lock her in at night.
2: A few minutes ago, she called for me and asked for a glass of water. I left the door unlocked to fetch it, and when I came back, she was no longer there. The Spectre Bridegroom has come for her.
1: Quiet, woman. She's not well. She may have wandered alone out into the storm. Wallace, call out the guard and have horses saddled for all. We'll search every crag, every inch of the moor, every road until my daughter is found. I'll have her back, though I feel the dead hands of Kenneth Dunbar at my throat. Hold, Wallace. Look yonder. You see that faint light glimmering through the rain?
4: It's from some house, Sir Davik. Come, the men have already turned off. We must hurry.
1: No, Wallace. That's no house. I wonder I didn't think of it before. It is there that we shall find Lady Margaret. I pray we're still in time.
4: I think we're in the neighborhood of Dunbar Castle, Sir Davik, but not near enough to see a light.
1: True. But we're close upon the ancient chapel of the family built centuries ago.
4: That gloomy place has been sealed as long as I can remember. No one's been near for years.
1: You're mistaken. Within the week, the place has been occupied. You forget that Kenneth, Earl of Dunbar, was buried there. Come, Wallace. Leave the horses, Wallace. Hurry. I see the chapel door stands ajar.
4: This is not to my liking, Sir Davik. If I could get them
1: there. There's no time for that, you fool. Quickly now.
4: Look. Up front near the altar. Lady Margaret. And the dead man.
1: And the dominie from the town kirk stands before them. His lips are moving. Perhaps he prays.
4: All the prayers in Scotland will not bring life to that bloodless youth.
1: We must stop this sacrilege. Follow close. Dominie, hold your blessing. You do not know the revolting blasphemy you commit.
7: You're too late, Father. We fear your anger no longer. There's nothing you can do to separate us now.
1: Margaret, if you think O'Donnell will stand by to see his daughter snatched from him by the hand of death...
6: MacDonald, please. In the name of the friendship you once bore my father...
1: There was no bargain that my daughter should be your bride in death.
6: Sir Davik, the night of the feast I was suffering in mind and body. I could not speak the news I bore.
1: You lie. At midnight, from your own bloodless lips, I heard...
6: Your unjust accusation drove me to it. Although I have loved Margaret from the beginning of memory, I was ready to say farewell.
3: Gentlemen, this is no place to fight with words or swords. If Sir Davik objects to this marriage...
1: Objects? Dominie, this man is dead. The Earl of Dunbar has sold his soul to the devil to come back from the grave.
3: Davik MacDonald, Earl of Dunbar, sleeps peacefully in the vault below us. His younger brother, Douglas, has just been joined in wedlock to your daughter.
1: What? Douglas? Douglas Dunbar?
3: I don't condone the false impression given you by the present Earl, nor do I condone the secret wooing of your daughter. But of his love, there is no doubt.
7: And I love him, Father. Even before I knew he wasn't Kenneth, I loved him. Nothing mattered. Even Black Donald's prophecy.
1: Douglas de la Mort.
6: That title given by the Normans to the second son of the House of Dunbar, has long been forgotten, Sir Devok. I ask your forgiveness for playing the role again.
1: I could not withhold it if I would. All this had to be, my son. Douglas de la Morte. Douglas of Death. Margaret was foreordained by Black Donald himself to be your bride. The bride of death.
0: Sometimes the ingredients of life seem to brew a dark and terrible potion. And yet there's always one final ingredient that's always there. Call it what you will. Luck, chance, fate, it is always there.

0: From the time we're in pages of the past, we have heard another immortal tale in The Weird Circle. Bellkeeper, toll the bell. Be here in this lonely cave by the restless sea once again next time for another immortal tale in The Weird Circle.
1: Tudor Queen, the queen of canned meats. 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

0: crime.
1: He hunts the biggest of all game, public enemies who try to destroy our America. 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

0: When the Supreme Court turned down Racket King Tommy Barra's appeal, Barra and his partners in crime were sent at once to the penitentiary. Michael Axford, in the office of Britt Reed, young publisher of the Daily Sentinel, was jubilant.
1: I'm glad Barra and his men are finally in the clink. Now we'll have a big drop in the crime rate. You'll see.
0: But Police Commissioner Higgins, who was also present, disagreed.
2: I hate to say it, Axford, but I'm afraid you're wrong. From now on, every racketeer in this city will be trying to fight his way to the throne left vacant by Barra. Don't you agree, Reed?
3: Yes, I do. It'll mean gang war as sure as we're here in this room.
1: Well, if you're so sure of that, Commissioner, then why don't you go out and arrest the mobsters before they start terrorizing the city? Nip them in the bud. Pick them up. Tell them to lay off. And make them know you mean it by beating their heads in.
2: Well, I'd like to do that, Axford, but it's illegal. You can't beat up people, even suspected criminals, simply because you think they may do something. They have rights, and they have the lawyers who know how to ensure those rights.
0: Reed's predictions of a gang war came true. Racketeers shot each other down and included innocent bystanders as they did so. Business places, which suspected gang leaders used as legitimate fronts for criminal enterprises, were bombed, sometimes with a great loss of life. And there were many arrests.
4: Stand where you are. You're under arrest. Get your hands up. All of you.
0: Most of them resulting in the sentencing of petty hoodlums and small fry strong arm men. When suspected leaders were arrested, they would tell nothing. Axford and Commissioner Higgins, talking with Reed once more at the end of a week's time, were indignant.
1: You want to hear some of those goons when they're arrested? Right away they start yelling for lawyers and shouting about their constitutional rights.
2: We can't even get them to talk after they've been shot by rival gangs. Reed, things are even worse than I expected.
3: Well, can't you jail the leaders like Axford suggested once?
2: Well, we're not sure who the leaders are. Guess, yes, but we can't prove it. Besides, they all seem to be staying undercover.
1: Well, a few of them got bumped off. You know that, Commissioner.
2: Yes, but we can't allow them to continue dealing out death and punishment on their own. That should be the law's job.
0: Lenore Case, Reed's secretary, shared with two others in the city the knowledge that Reed was the Green Hornet. The others were Commissioner Higgins and Reed's valet, Cato. Late that day, alone in Reed's office, the young publisher made known to Miss Case the decision he'd reached.
3: If the police are hamstrung and can't end this gang war by legal means, then the Green Hornet will try his own methods to do it.
5: Good. I hope he doesn't.
3: Miss Case, will you place an ad in the personal column of tomorrow's paper, please? Address it to P.H.
5: Yes, sir. P.H.? Is that Phil Hawley, the taxicab driver who gets underworld information for the Green Hornet?
3: Yes, it is. Phil's quite a character, but he's honest, and he knows what's taking place always in that half-world he lives in.
5: He doesn't like the police, does he?
3: No, but he dislikes gangsters and racketeers more. He knows the Green Hornet causes trouble for both, so that's why he helps.
5: You haven't called on Hawley in more than a year.
3: I think he must still read the personal columns every day, as I asked him to. Anyway, we'll know soon enough if he does or not. Tell him to meet me tomorrow at midnight at the regular place. Sign the ad. P.H.
0: Phil Hawley, sitting in a cafeteria the next afternoon, saw the message in the personal column of the Daily Sentinel. That night, he waited at the appointed hour beneath the viaduct near the waterfront. When he heard stealthy footsteps approach, he stiffened.
6: Hey, who's that?
3: Hello, Phil. I see you read my message.
6: Yeah. Been a long time, Hornet. What's cooking? What do you want to know?
3: A lot's been happening since Tommy Barra went to jail, Phil.
6: You're not kidding. Nothing but boom-booming and bomb-bombing all over the place.
3: A lot of the boys want Tommy's job, don't they?
6: A week ago, they did. Not so many have the idea now.
3: Huh? What's changed their minds?
6: Bullets and brass nuts, mostly. They were small-timers, with not enough brains to count up to one. They were getting no place. except to the morgue or the hospital. So those who didn't end up in either place got smart. Yeah. If there's such a thing as a smart hood.
3: What'd they do?
6: They hired themselves out to the two boys who are going to end up fighting it out for Tommy's place. Both sides are lining up now for the payoff. It ought to be a Lulu.
3: It's down to a fight between two men, huh?
6: Yeah. Jake Steuben and Richie McClure. You know them?
3: Yeah, by reputation. But they're not smart operators, are they?
6: No. They're tough, though. Real tough, or they wouldn't be alive. And they're smart enough to get backing.
3: Backing?
6: Sure. Don't try to kid me with your dumb act on it. You know what I'm talking about. They're front for some big shots. The brainy guys. Anybody can figure that. Maybe you're the guy that's backing them.
3: Not me.
6: Good, but don't ask me to tell you who the guys backing them are, on account of I don't know.
3: Well, you can tell me where I'll find Jake Steuben and Richie McClure, can't you?
6: Sure. Jake's hiding out places on the corner of Arley Street and Van Damme. 601's the number.
3: 601?
6: That's right. It's a high stoop brownstone with an alley to the side and a yard with a garage in the rear.
3: How often is Jake Steuben there? You know?
6: Sure, I know. He's there all the time. Acting like a real general. Letting his boys do the fighting while he stays back and gives orders. By staying there, he's sure of an alibi, too.
3: I see. Now, what about Richie McClure?
6: Richie's playing the same kind of game. Keeping cool. His place a couple of miles from Steuben's. It's got country stuff around it. Trees and that kind of bug, you know. I'll tell you where his place is and how to get there.
0: Left Phil Hawley, joined Cato, who waited nearby in the Green Hornet's streamlined car, the Black Beauty. There, the Green Hornet repeated what he had learned. Then, aided by a flashlight held in Cato's hand, he wrote a note on paper taken from the glove compartment.
3: Signed, the Green Hornet. There's my seal.
7: You finished letter now?
3: Yes. So let's get started on in the suburbs. Our first stop will be Richie McClure's house. It's on Farrow Avenue, near a street called Outer Lane. I think Phil's instructions will get us there without too much trouble.
7: Then we go now.

0: got another one near, and it fits the description Phil gave me.
1: You go right inside now?
0: I'll go in by the side door. Can't be too far from that room where the light's shining.
1: No, it's very close. Is the window where light shine the one you want me to throw a letter through?
0: Yes. Wait 15 minutes so I'll have time to set myself inside. Then when you throw it, be sure you drive right up close to the house so they'll see you making your getaway.
1: Oh, I circle back here and meet you here then.
0: Yes. I'll leave now.

0: Inside the house, the Green Hornet could hear voices in a room halfway down the hallway. Softly, he made his way up the three stairs that led to the hall, then tiptoed to a place outside the door to the room. He listened. Within the room, gangster Richie McClure was checking a list which his lieutenant, Bingo Barton, had brought to him earlier.
1: Hey, Bingo, look here. What's this address you have listed here?
2: This, That's Gats Morrell's house. The one we bombed the other night when Gats said he wanted in on your setup.
1: That's what I figured. But why didn't you put a mark after it to show we blew up the joint?
2: Gee, Richie, we never had to do this kind of thing before.
1: Well, you gotta do it now, see? We have to make reports. We're big time now, Bingo. When we get finished with Jig Stupid, we'll be the... Hey, what's that? You hear?
2: Sounds like an automobile. Richie, look, a car coming up on the lawn right this way.
1: That's no regular car.
2: Shut the car door open, he's gonna shoot.
1: Get your gun out.
2: That was no gunshot. Richie, there's a rock on the floor.
1: What about the car? What? Hey, it's gone already.
2: Richie, that was the Green Hornet's car.
1: I knew it was different. Bingo, is that note from the Green Hornet?
2: Yeah, it's for you, Richie. See?
1: Hey, this is bad. Real bad, Bingo. You know what? The Hornet's thrown in with Jig Steuben.
2: Jig? Are you sure?
1: That's something we gotta find out. Maybe the boss will know.
2: You gonna call him and find out if he did?
1: Are you nuts? I can't do that. You know my orders.
2: Yeah, but this is important stuff. Why can't you call him this time?
1: Because the boss is a big shot. He's Tommy Barra's lawyer. If Tommy ever knew what Greg was doing, he'd get him bumped off some way, even though Tommy's in jail.
2: Does the boss think Tommy maybe has somebody outside cutting in on the boss's phone call?
1: Maybe he does. He's afraid the cops are doing it, though, trying to learn stuff. The cops know that some of Tommy's records are still missing.
2: The stuff the boss has stashed away, huh?
1: Yeah. Anyway, I'm not phoning. I'm going to the boss's house as soon as you get a few of the boys here to look after this place while we're gone.
0: The Green Hornet left the house and went at once to where Cato waited in the Black Beauty.
3: That note you tossed in the window did even more than I expected. Start moving, huh?
4: Well, yes, Mr. Bridge.
3: You learned something, maybe? I've learned that Phil Hawley has his facts right. Richie McClure is fronting for someone more important than he is.
4: Can you find out who that someone is?
3: Turn to the next corner and stay on the back road. Yes. That someone is Carlton Gregg.
4: Golly, he is a big man. A lawyer to Tommy Barra, is he not?
3: Yes. And the things he learned from Barra are his stock in trade and his new role of criminal mastermind.
4: Oh, I know where Mr. Gregg's house is. It's a big place. We passed there many times.
3: This is one time we're not passing it.

0: But there we are, Mr. Prince. Straight ahead, for that home of Mr. Gregg.
1: Yeah, I see it. Hold your flashlight, Cato. This is my writing night. I'm going to write another note. Where's my pen? Oh, here it is.
2: Quickly using the pen in his gloved hand, the Green Hornet wrote a note, then affixed his seal to the bottom of it.
1: That does it. Take this to the city, Cato, and drive fast all the way. It's a note for Jig Steuben. The address is on it.
0: I see, Mr. Britt. 601 Arley.
1: Yes. Getting into Gregg's house isn't going to be difficult.
3: I'll go there now.
1: The gas bomb should make my exit easier.

0: continue our story in just a moment.
1: Hi, fellas and gals. 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

0: Black Beauty reached the corner of Harley Street about 15 minutes after leaving the vicinity of Carlton Gregg's estate. Seeing no moving traffic inside, Cato stopped the car, left the driver's seat, and ran up the front steps. Then he pressed his gloved finger hard against the doorbell. Jake Steuben and three of his mobsters were in the midst of a card game when the bell rang.
1: Who can that be at this hour? Oh, the meathead, why don't he stop ringing? You guys get your guns ready, we'll see who it is.
2: All right.
1: Come on, boy.
3: Jake, I hear a car starting outside.
1: See whose car it is, Charlie. Be careful when you open the door. We're covering you.
3: Yeah, okay. Hey, there's nobody out here. But that car was moving like lightning.
1: Charlie, it's your feet. There's a letter there. Bring it in here and close the door behind you.
3: All right.
0: Charlie brought the letter inside. There was a startled exclamation from the crooks as they noted the seal of the Green Hornet on the letter. Jake's eyes narrowed as he read the letter.
1: Why, the...
0: Then, with immediate reaction, he turned to his men.
1: The Green Hornet's come through with some info that needs looking into right away. Something I've been suspecting. Something I can prove now if what he says is true.
4: What is it, Jake?
1: He says Greg, Tommy's lawyer, is back in Richie McClure. And that they're together at Greg's house now.
3: Thanks. Hey, Jake. What a chance this is to bump them both home.
1: Yeah, providing what the Hornet says is true. We'll find out. But before we bump either of them, there are other things I'll have to find out. Things they know and which I gotta know if I'm to be top man.
3: You know where this guy Greg's house is?
1: Sure. As well as I know where Ed Blanchard's place is. Ha, ha. Ha, ha. Greg and Blanchard.
3: What's so funny, Jake?
1: What I just said. Greg, a big lawyer. Blanchard, a big-shot politician. One backs Richie, the other backs me. And each of them goes around acting like they was plaster saints. That's what I'm laughing at. Oh, boy.
3: Yeah, no,
1: boss. Pack your rods. And we'll take two cars in the garage and go out to Carlton Gregg's place. I don't know why the Green Hornet would want to tell me this stuff, but if it's true, I'll figure that out later.
0: After leaving Arley Street hurriedly, had circled back and parked the Black Beauty in a dark alley a short distance away. Now waiting in a darkened doorway across the street from Steuben's house, he saw the lights go out inside. A few minutes later, two cars emerged from the alley to the side of the house.
5: Car leave. They do like Mr. Prince expect. Well, now I do what he tell me.
0: Cato, having removed his mask, walked to a nearby tavern where business was still in progress. No one paid attention as he entered the telephone booth directly inside the street doorway.

0: Hello, Commissioner Higgins. I call for Green Hornet. Will you listen? I tell you something quick. Right now, Crook Richie McCord is in home.
1: At Carlton Gregg's home, the Green Hornet, hiding in a room next to the library, had heard Richie McClure and Bingo gain admittance to the house a short time before. 20 minutes passed before a sleepy-eyed but alert Carlton Gregg put in his appearance. Now Gregg, visibly angry, faced the two mobsters.
2: Richie, after all I've warned you, you come here anyway.
3: Look at this letter, then you'll know why I came. Here, look at it.
2: Say, that's a Green Hornet seal, isn't it? Let me see.
3: Richie, when did you get this?
2: Tonight, an hour ago.
3: I would have called, only you told me...
2: I know what I told you. The Green Hornet throwing in with Steuben's mob. I don't like this.
3: Maybe it's not true. Maybe he's just bluffing. Why would he do that?
4: He's a smart operator, that Hornet. Could be he knows what the score is.
3: Hold up. What was that? Richie, do you have other men with you?
2: Nah, we left my men at my place in case the Hornet or Jig's mob's tried any tricks.
3: Well, I heard cars outside.
5: Hello, Richie. Hello, Greg.
3: Jack, Jig Steuben. Richie, you did this. It's a cross.
5: What are you guys talking about, huh? You see all those guns my boys are holding? Pay attention.
3: How'd you get in here, Jig?
5: The door wasn't locked. Thanks for making it easy, Greg. Else we might have had to shoot our way in.
4: The Hornet was right, Jig.
5: Yeah, Charlie. He said you two would be here, but I didn't expect to see my old pal Bingo with you.
4: Jig, you know how it is. The guy's gotta
5: shut up, Bingo, when I'm talking. Richie, you caused me a lot of trouble these past weeks. Your boys knocked off some of my best men.
3: I wish they'd have got you, Jig. They would have, too, if they knew where you were hiding.
5: Look who's talking. You must have been ducked down deep with a groundhog. My boys were out after you, too.
4: And now we have them, huh, Jig?
5: Yeah. Best of all, we have Mr. Big himself.
4: Why don't you back me, Greg?
5: Why'd you have to pick a heel like Richie to front for you?
2: Jig, before you do anything rash, let me do some talking. Do you mean that you and Richie didn't plan this? That this isn't an attempt to frame me into making some sort of a concession?
5: I don't know what you're talking about.
3: I don't either, boss. I told you why I came here. The Green Hornet sent that note.
5: What's that, Richie? The Green Hornet sent you a note, too?
3: And if you didn't know. Doesn't your boss tell you what he does?
4: Blanchard never said...
5: Shut up, Charlie.
3: Blanchard. Ed Blanchard's backing you, Jig.
2: My good friend, Ed Blanchard. Now, that's why he's been pumping me about Barra's affair lately.
5: Charlie, I ought to bump you, you and your big mouth.
3: Jig, you mean the Green Hornet isn't your partner?
5: No. What gave you that idea?
4: The letter he threw in Richie's window tonight. Said he was working with you and warned
2: me. Wait. Jig, I have the letter right here. Read it. Go on, this is no trick.
5: I'm covered, boys. All right, let's see it.
4: Well, what do you know?
5: That's what he says. He's working with me.
4: Well... Maybe he is, and I don't know it, huh?
2: Well, his note told you Richie was here.
3: The Hornet's note? But he didn't know I was here. Hey, boss, did you hear that? I swear I didn't tell anyone I was coming to this place.
2: This sounds like a typical Hornet play. Now that I recall it, with his messing in Tommy Barra's affairs that caused Tommy to get caught.
5: No kidding.
2: The truth. This could be a Green Hornet trick to help him get control of everything that belonged to Tommy. Everything that we have in our hands if we play it right. Jake?
5: What?
2: Jig, there's no reason why we should be rivals. There's enough money to be made to take care of us all. For 1,000,000 years, if we live that long.
5: And?
2: Don't you see the Green Hornet arranged this? So we kill each other all?
3: Oh, sure, that's the idea. I see it now. Don't you see it, Jig?
5: Yeah, maybe. But you'll say anything now, because my boys have you ready for whatever I tell them to do.
4: Who else is out in the hall?
3: What?
5: Get back here, Bingo. Grab him, Chuck.
4: Help it, Joe.
5: Now, don't try any more of your tricks. Stay put and shut up. You're not getting away. Like I was saying, Greg.
3: Jig, listen, please. I'm leveling. I'll prove it to you. Don't let the Hornet ruin things for all of us. I have in this house everything that Tommy left. It's what gives me the edge over Blanche.
2: Oh, Spago's right. There is someone in that hallway, see?
5: Where?
4: It's the Green Hornet.
5: My gas bombs for you.
4: No!
1: The mobsters fell to the floor unconscious. Their few shots went wild, landing nowhere near the Green Hornet. But Carlton Gregg, with quick reflexes, had placed a handkerchief over his mouth and nose. He stepped over the sprawled bodies and ran into the hallway. But the Green Hornet was waiting.
2: Oh, no, Gregg. You're not getting away.
4: Don't. Hornet, don't. Listen to me. If you let me talk...
2: Talk to the police. I hear their cars outside. This'll hold up.
1: The Green Hornet punched and Gregg to the floor unconscious. The Green Hornet ran through the hallway and out the rear door. Policemen, headed by Commissioner Higgins, swarmed through the open front door.
6: Up for here. Be careful, man.
4: Fellow on the floor, dead.
3: Oh, he's only out.

0: That next room.
1: Where's the police?
0: You inside that room. Stay there.
2: Commissioner, look, a whole bucket all over the floor. I'm conscious. Gas. The green horse was here, all right. You can tell that.
0: When he called, he said he'd be here. But he's gone now. Let's get these men awake and start questioning. I have a warrant with me, too. Start searching his house. I think we're ending a gang war, man.

0: office next morning, Axford and Miss Case were discussing the bulletins that had been pouring over the local news wires since early morning.
1: Here's the best one yet. Ed Blanchard figured the others put him on the spot. So he's confessing his part and backing Jig Stroman.
2: Those crooked politicians will do anything to gain an advantage. If they can't make $1 million dishonestly, then they'll tell the truth so no one else can.
3: Well, another thing. The police ballistic department has already proved that guns found on Steuben and McClure's men killed or wounded a score of gangsters during the past week.
1: They'll all go to jail, and Greg will go with them. Oh, the evidence they found in his own house to use against him.
2: Well, if he ever gets in the same cell block with Tommy Barrett, I hate to think what'll happen to him.
1: Whatever happens will hardly be enough. The Garland party to know the Green Hornet got away. He'll still be around to plague us. There's one I'd like to have in the same room with me. Reed, if I did, you know what I'd do? I'd give him me fist right in the mug like this. I'd say, Green Hornet.

0: Green Hornet story for today. Another exciting story brought to you by the most refreshing drink in the world. The drink that's actually good for you because it's made with real oranges. The one and only Orange Crush. It sparkles, it tingles, it makes you feel fresh again. Always keep several bottles in your refrigerator. And always remember, the handy way to do that is to get the handy pack. 6 bottles of Orange Crush in a handy carrying case. This program is a feature of the Green Hornet Incorporated, created by George W. Trendle, produced by Trendle Campbell Muir Incorporated, directed by Charles D. Livingston, and edited by Fran Stryker. The part of the Green Hornet is played by Jack McCarthy. This copyrighted feature originates in Detroit, and all characters, places, and incidents used are fictitious. The Green Hornet is brought to you every Wednesday and Friday at the same time by the most refreshing drink in the world, Orange Crush. 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Try it. Next time, ask for Orange Crush. But remember, don't say orange. Say Orange Crush. O-R-A-N-G-E-C-R-U-S-H. Orange Crush. Next Friday, listen to the Green Hornet again in the exciting story of danger entitled Axford's Romantic Disaster. And now, till Friday, this is Fred Foy saying so long from Orange Crush.
1: Featured was Fran Scribe.
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1: I just really quite difficult to
2: about this thing, Billy.
1: Well, take that horrible murder, for instance. Nothing anyone can do about the beggar.
3: Jimmy, if the police know who's done it, why on earth can't they arrest him?
1: Because, darling, the evidence is inconclusive.
2: You see, Mrs. Clinton, a man can only be tried once for any murder. And the police are reasonably certain that sooner or later he'll give himself away.
1: Or the missing link in the chain will be filled in. More soda, Sir Henry?
2: No, that's perfect, thank you.
3: Sure that chauffeur did it. And I think it's scandalous he should get off scot-free. I wish I had the power of deciding the sentence.
2: And they say women are the gentler sex.
3: But it was a ghastly crime. That poor girl was only 16. You know, men like that yellow creature, they should be killed in some terrible way. Nothing would be

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2: I know suddenly too good.
3: As it happens, I have known Dr. Peters for many years.
2: Did you know him well? Friends, girl?
4: Naomi Clinton's face was flushed with excitement. It's a strange thing. Women will often profess disgust or horror with a certain topic, and yet they cannot bring themselves to allow that topic to drop. Amazing. However...
3: Not very well, mind. She was one of the loveliest little things I ever saw. I could hardly believe it when I opened the papers and learned such a dreadful thing had happened to her.
2: And don't you think that shows her yarrow, did it?
3: Undoubtedly. But if the proof isn't conclusive, I'm afraid there's nothing anyone can do.
2: Don't worry, he'll do it again.
4: And next time, they'll get him.
3: But by then, one more human life would have been sacrificed needlessly.
2: Something should be done. Either the girl's father or the brother. But something, definitely.
4: This fellow Peter, her father, he isn't the Peter, is he?
3: He is.
4: What? The fellow who's done all these marvelous things with the thyroid experiment?
3: Truth.
4: Why did he choose to live in Wimbledon?
3: When you get older, a little peace and quiet are wonderful things.
2: If he hadn't lived so close to the common, his daughter might be alive today.
4: Well, what will happen to this man Yarrow now? It's hard for him to get a job, eh?
3: Well, he'll probably start for a foreign country. About anything left for him. But if he really did do it, he won't get off in the long run. He'll make a slip.
4: Yarrow. Something horrible about that name, Summer, isn't there? Yarrow.
5: Yarrow. What have you thought of doing?
6: Well, it's going to be a bit nasty, and I want me to get work, Dr. Peters. I thought of Canada or Australia.
5: You can still have your job with me, Yarrow.
6: You mean that, sir? Well, stay on. Well, it's marvelous of you, sir. Well, I never... Oh, thank you, sir. It's very, well, Christian after what's happened. And to think of what they accused me of. Oh, thank you, sir. It's a weight off my mind, I can tell you.
4: The trial and the crowd afterwards. George Yarrow sat on the edge of his bed in the little room he rented at number 77, Elderton Road, Wimbledon. Yes, the court had been hostile, and the crowd outside the court had been worse. You see, the murdered girl was young, beautiful, popular. Strange the way that girl, that one girl in the angry crowd, had called out, "Bravo, George." But there's a certain kind of woman who is attracted by a man like Yarrow.

0: and the father knew he had, but the evidence inconclusive. George Yarrow was the sort of man the religious painters of old consigned happily to their fiery Hades, but people don't always get what they deserve. And now, after the trial, after everything, Dr. Peters had taken his chauffeur back into his employ. A Christian gentleman. After it had happened, his brain had cleared, and his one thought had been to get away. He had killed the Peters girl, his big red hands had done it, and his one thought had been to escape. Fast. He had made for the nearest road where buses ran. It was ironical, you see, that as he reached the bus stop, a certain Nellie saw him. A young woman to whom he'd promised many things. A young woman who had showered him with her favors in the belief that he would marry her. Yarrow did not want to meet her because he knew that he might want to pretend he had been far away that night.
1: Yarrow! Yarrow! Yarrow, wait! I want to talk to you!
2: What?
1: Why are you so cruel to me? You've got another girl, haven't you? George, I've got the last one. You've got
3: George, I can't stop the bus. I've got to
0: catch it. George, don't wait. I've got to know. Why are you dropping me? Please. George, wait. One moment. George on the bus, not looking back. Nellie, the deserted one, middle of road, gesticulating, the shout, screech of brakes, and Nellie knew no more.

0: those were the facts. Yarrow, Peter Schoeffer, murdered his employer's daughter. Murdered her horribly. Nellie met him soon after the event and was run down by a car as she tried to run after George Yarrow's bus. George Yarrow did not look back. He had no idea of the accident. Court. Trial. Yarrow acquitted. And the case discussed over the entire country, just as Sir Henry and the Clintons discussed it earlier. Yes, things had gone very well for the chauffeur with the big red hands. Very well indeed. And the Christian gentleman, his employer, despite everything, was taking him back. Pity Nellie had seen him that night after it had happened, but no matter. Yarrow wasn't able to listen to a certain conversation, though, that took place in Dr. Peter's study, the evening of the same day that good doctor had offered to keep his chauffeur on.
1: Bring me a whiskey and soda, Smith, will you?
2: Yes, sir.
1: And Smith.
2: Yes, sir.
1: Yarrow is returning to my service tomorrow.
2: Yes, sir.
1: But the verdict of the trial was not guilty. That being the case, Yarrow is innocent. That is all.
2: Yes, sir.
1: I need Yarrow to my service, Smith. You hear me? I need him.

Angela. Yano is guilty. I know he's guilty. Only someone could have found who saw him never seen him. But reliable witnesses are wary of swearing away the life of a man. There's only wait.

0: She had always hated hospitals. But they were very kind to her in this one.
1: Don't worry, dear. It is enough that you're going to be all right. Don't worry. Don't worry. Mending nicely. Here, I've brought your paper.
2: Oh? What's the news?
1: Nothing very much. A new Chevalier drone coming on this week. There's some trouble in Bulgaria. Oh, and a horrible murder in Wimbledon.
2: Wimbledon? That's where I come from.
1: Some poor little girl. Horrible. And I don't know anything about who did it. Makes you wonder what kind of a world we live in, doesn't it?
0: Time passed. Nellie Tor grew stronger. It was in another paper, another set of headlines, another week. But Nellie read,
2: "The man the police questioned, George Yarrow."

0: near the common. Nellie's mouth tightened into a thin line. Yarrow, the man who had jilted her. Yarrow. That was the day she had met him, the day the car had very nearly taken her life. The day. Oh, Yarrow, beware of an injured woman.
1: What must I do? The police?

0: I feel like a new man. It's a lovely day today.
1: I thought you would flu.
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5: A week after leaving hospital, Nellie Tour, who had not yet contacted her former lover, George Yarrow, was passing the town cinema. The Chevalier film had come and gone, and now in its place was a fiery, tempestuous love story. Nellie stopped and examined the posters and watched the crowds coming out, mostly couples, young couples. Oh, there had been hijinks in the back few stalls of the 3 and 6s that night. She noticed a man and a girl who, arms still entwined, stood out from the rest. The girl was blonde and curvaceous. She was impressive, but loud. The man was tall and burly, and dressed to kill, as it were. His soft hat was tipped rakishly. His purple tie boasted a splendid pin, and his shoes were extravagantly pointed. It was, of course, George Yarrow.
6: Are you quite certain, Miss Tor, that it was Yarrow you saw that night? You could not have been mistaken.
1: No. If anybody ought to know George Yarrow, I should. I knew him most intimate at one time.
6: And you'd be prepared to sign a sworn statement to this effect?
1: If you say so. But I'm not wanting any police trouble, if you get mine.
6: You won't have any. I can promise you that. For the present, you must tell nobody. The matter is perfectly safe in my hands. I have your word.
1: Yes. Remember, you promised that George shan't know as I've told you.
6: I've already given you my word. Thank you very much for what you've told me tonight, Miss Tor. Thank you very much indeed.

0: You rang.
1: Shut the door, Smith.
0: Is there anything I can get?
1: No, thank you. Just shut the door. I want to talk to you. How long is it you've been with me? 15 years?
0: 16, sir.
1: You were fond of Miss Angela, were you not?
0: No. Oh, I don't, sir. If she'd be my own
1: daughter. Very well. Listen to me. My hand.
0: My hand, sir.
1: Ring Mr. Carter and say that I would be pleased if he would dine with me tomorrow. Say that it is very important. That is all, Smith. Good night.
0: Good night, Dr. Peters.
1: Yes. Tony Carter must be in on this. Tony Carter, heavyweight champion, Oxford University. He should manage it all right together with Smith and myself. An eye for an eye.

0: I don't know what's the matter with the light, Jero. The doctor merely said he wanted you to look at them. That's all I know. Have you everything you need?
1: It's a bit much, isn't it? 11 o'clock at night fixing flaming lights. I had a date.
2: Never mind, Jero. Hey, what is it? Yes, the diesel light.
3: Good evening, Arrow.
1: Ah, good evening, sir. You've got a light trouble, Smith said.
2: Put up your hands.
1: Huh?
4: And the chauffeur turned and faced a gentleman by the name of Carter, Oxford Blue, gentleman of leisure and of letters, a gentleman who held a leveled, lethal-looking revolver. It was pointed at Yarrow's stomach.
1: Oh, what's the time?
2: We know you for a murderer. Some days ago, the missing piece of evidence came into my hands. If I felt so inclined, I could hand you over to the police to hang by the neck until you were dead. But hanging is too good for a swine
3: take
2: like you.
3: Take it easy, Peter, old man. Take it easy.
2: The handcuffs, Smith.
1: Hey, what are you doing to me? What was this?
4: And Peters came towards him, a pad in his hands. Yarrow smelt a sweet, sickly odor. He was stifling, choking. He could hear low grunts, curses from the other men, but the sounds seemed very faint, far away.

0: When he came to, Yarrow found himself lying on a long, white table. He tried to move his arm, but something held it like a vice. His legs were confined in a similar manner by a thick leather strap. He was naked, and above him burned a powerful light. He realized that he lay upon an operating table. He turned his head and saw, on his right, his clothes in a huddled heap on the floor.
1: Mustn't be scared. The old boss was just trying to duck me. Reckons he'll panic me into confessing my guilt. He hasn't got any statement at all.

0: wish to say something, Nero.
1: You can't do this to me. I'll have the cops on you.
0: I don't think you will, my friend. I'm not going to kill you. And if you go to the police, they will assuredly hang you. As certain as the month is March and the year 1932, they will hang you.
1: No, I didn't do it. I saw it.
2: And once more, the great doctor, a man envied and admired by his colleagues, the doctor referred to by one James Clinton as the fellow who's done all these marvelous things with thyroid experiments, the doctor once more pressed the sickening pad over Yarrow's mouth.

During the hours that followed, Yarrow suffered the agonies of a burning afterlife. At intervals, he fainted only to recover and endure once more agony. He never really knew what was happening to him. He lost all sense of time. The world had become for him a place of unbelievable torture. Peters worked as one possessed. All his vast knowledge of the human body was called upon to play a part. No one was permitted to come near the laboratory save Smith. The servants were told that Dr. Peters was engaged in important experiments and must not be disturbed. Months passed, and even the butler, who was forbidden access to the room, only came occasionally to bring his employer meals upon a tray. He also brought a tray for one.

0: It was March when Yarrow had disappeared, and now December held London in its frigid grip.
1: Doctor, I've brought...
0: The door into the room was open just a few inches, and through the aperture, Smith saw an almost unbelievable sight.

were bent and calloused. The arms hung ape-like with simian looseness from the wasted body. The face was the face of an old, old man, wrinkled with age and fear, but with a sly cunning lurking behind the rheumy eyes. A thing of horror. A thing of pity.

0: Jimmy and Naomi Clinton sat impatiently in their motor car, a long low in Victor. They were late for lunch. The block of traffic in the Tottenham Court Road was exasperating. Their splendid motor car was overheating. 1932. Motor cars did tend to do things like overheat, even in December, in 1932. It was Naomi who saw the creature first.
1: Jimmy!
2: What?
1: Look! What, for heaven's sake?
2: What a disgusting sight! What did he do?
1: From the show at Olympia, perhaps.
0: He looked at the grotesque figure ambling along the pavement, the jostling lunch-hour crowds giving it as wide a berth as the pavement permitted.
2: Isn't it pathetic? Why are things like that allowed to live?
1: I don't know. Oh, we're going to be terribly late, darling.
0: And then the traffic block broke, and the Invicta slid forward. Naomi turned to look at the bizarre ape-like figure, alone in the crowd, an outcast forever from its fellow creatures. She thought how terrible it was that it would never know human relationships, at best only pity and commiseration, or laughter and curiosity. Inconsequently, she thought of the murder still unsolved at Wimbledon.
2: To find the Wimbledon murderer.
1: Oh, he got off scot-free. And no one knows what happened to him. Probably found it difficult to get a job there. But apart from that, he got off scot-free, yes. Look, when we get there, we're very late. Don't take too long to do your first.

Their life went on. And Yarrow, stumbling down the Tottenham Court Road, did not really understand the looks of the passers-by. Yarrow, stumbling down the Tottenham Court Road, did not really understand anything anymore.

0: Beyond Midnight is presented every Friday night at 9:30 by Biotech, the new soap and pre-wash powder. 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
1: Will you have a polo, dear Liza, will you have a polo, dear Liza, polo?
2: How very kind of you, dear Henry, I most certainly will. I'll have three or four or maybe more.
1: But you take the old tube.
2: Because they happen to be my tube of polo, dear Henry. Have one.
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7: 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This is a coded report nationwide. Missing since 9 o'clock this morning the following persons. Smidgley, Jonathan, 5 feet 8 inches tall, brown hair, brown eyes, mastoid... Hey, hey, get off this wavelength. This is a restricted band. 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
8: 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Hello, Earth.
7: This guy's loony. Transmitting room.
9: Jake in transmission.
7: Jake, this is Charlie in a code room. Some crackpot's on our frequency.
9: Yeah, I heard him, Charlie. I've got CQ trying to trace it now.
7: Yeah, well, hurry it up, will you? Some ham's in for a good stiff fine by the FCC.
9: They ought to take his license away. Here comes Lenny with a directional fix.
10: Hey, yeah, Jake. I checked it 4 times.
9: What? But this is impossible, and you know it.
10: I can't help it.
7: Hey, what's going on down there? How about it? Get that ham out of my killer sight.
9: Listen, Charlie. That interference is being beamed from 240,000 miles away.
7: Oh, now, Jake, you know there ain't no such thing as 240,000 miles away.
9: Oh, yes, there is, Charlie. Straight up.
7: Straight. Hey, now, wait a minute.
9: Charlie, that signal's coming from the moon.
7: Are you nuts?
9: Somebody might be bouncing it like a radar signal.
7: Radar? On this frequency? 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
9: 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I gave the best fix our instruments can find. 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
11: Well, did you report to the FCC?
7: I ain't got the nerve.
11: What's wrong?
7: You'll scream when you hear this, Mr. Timken. You'll jump right out the window, but...
11: We are getting an SOS from the moon.

0: Got it. Started on voice and switched to Morse.
1: What did he say?
0: Let's see now. Can you read me? Help Otterburn. Will contact when the moon is in phase.
1: Otterburn.
0: Sounds like a name.
1: Otterburn. Otterburn. Holy jumping Jehoshaphat.
0: Hey, where are you going?
1: To talk to the chief.
0: Hey, now, wait a minute. What are you going to tell him? We just got a CQ from the man in the moon?
1: That's exactly what I'm going to tell him, Charlie.
0: What? Oh, no. This is too much for me.
2: Washington Star Ledger.
0: Let me have O'Brien on the city desk, huh?
2: One moment. O'Brien speaking.
0: Seamus?
2: Yeah?
0: This is Charlie Starbuck down at the Missing Persons Bureau. You want a hot one? No kidding. This will cost you a beer, okay?
2: Shoot, Buck. I'll stay in your wavelength for 30 seconds.
0: Yeah, okay. We just got a radio message from the moon.
2: What?
0: From the moon.
2: Call me back when you're sober.
0: Okay, Seamus. If you don't know a story when you see one.
2: I'll send you the name of a good psychiatrist.
0: Dad.
2: So long, Orson Welles.
0: Orson Welles? Hey, how do you like that? You don't believe me.
1: Otterburn, Mr. Wade. Does that name ring a bell?
3: You're the man with the photographic memory, Henry. What about Otterburn?
1: Cornelius Otterburn, atomic physicist, reported missing from his home in Baltimore on June 5th, 1945, just 5 years ago. Vanished completely.
3: Are you trying to tell me you really think there's something to this man in the moon business? Henry, I'm surprised at you. This is some crackpot trying to jam the airwaves.
1: But the name Otterburn is so unusual.
3: So are a lot of names.
1: But, Mr. Wade, I have a theory.
3: Henry, you always have a theory.
1: But, Mr. Wade.
3: Out, Henry.
1: Mr. Wade.
3: Out. I'm busy.
1: Yes, sir.
3: I'm sorry, Henry. Here, take this folder of reports for the dead file.
1: Yes, sir.
3: And no more nonsense, eh, Henry? I appreciate that you have a very dull job filing old missing person reports, and I appreciate that you take an active interest in the affairs of the Bureau, but no more nonsense,
1: No, sir, Chief. No more nonsense.
4: Pardon me. Are you Mr. Henry Timken?
1: That's my name.
4: Permit me, Jefferson Philo, scientific feature writer. May I have a moment of your time?
1: Certainly. Just sit down at my desk right over here.
4: Thank you. My, that's quite a stack of papers.
1: Filing. I'm the records custodian of the Bureau. 12 years and never misplaced a record.
4: Magnificent. Now, Mr. Timken.
1: Yes?
4: Mr. O'Brien, the editor of the Star Ledger, said I might drop by and investigate a rumor. Only a rumor, mind you. That a message from the, moon?
1: Well, we aren't certain it's from the moon. It may be a bounce. They have bounced radar waves off the moon, you know.
4: Yes, I know. I wrote the first newspaper article on it.
1: Oh, really? Well, I'd be interested to read it.
4: I must have a copy in my briefcase.
1: Well, don't bother.
4: Oh, but I insist. There you are. I'll leave it on your desk. Well,
1: thank you very much.
4: Now, about this message from the moon, Mr. Timken.
1: Well, we don't know for sure, as I said, but I believe that this message, wherever it originates, is from Cornelius Otterburn.
4: The physicist?
1: Oh, you know him.
4: I once wrote an article on his contribution to nuclear mechanics. A brilliant man, Otterburn, years ahead of his contemporaries.
1: Now, whoever is sending those signals, if he isn't on the moon, is at least using the moon as a sounding board, bouncing the signal.
4: But why, Mr. Timken? Why?
1: Look here, Mr. Philo. If you will come here tomorrow night at 8, we may learn the answer to that question. I have arranged with Charlie, our radio man, to let me use the equipment.
4: May I consider this an invitation?
1: You certainly may.
4: Very well, sir. Until tomorrow night, then. Goodbye, sir.
1: Goodbye, Mr. Philo. Goodbye. Lack-a-day. Now, let me see now. Oh, that's funny. Where did this list of names come from? Paul Ahrens, astromathematician. Robert Simons, electronic engineer. Carl Parker, mining specialist. Oh, this must have got mixed up with the papers on my desk by accident. It's a peculiar list of names. Most peculiar.